0: legal power. I want to acknowledge that we have leaders here, both inside and outside of city and state government. We have our president and CEO of the Hispanic Federation, Frankie Miranda. We have our president and CEO of the New York Immigration Coalition, Murad Awahde. We have, as the governor said, Ms. Linda Wolf, for her courage of standing up on behalf of her fellow New Yorkers. And we have partners here from across state, Senate, and Assembly, so many different leaders who have made this issue their priority. Our city council speaker, Julie Menon, as well as our commissioner of the Mayor's Office of Immigrant Affairs, Faiza Ali, as well as our special advisor, Bita Mustafa. We are together today to speak out against a grave injustice. The federal government's refusal to renew its contract with the Acacia Center for Justice and nearly 100 more legal services providers after withholding more than $65 million in payment. As a de facto consequence of this decision, more than 25,000 unaccompanied immigrant children have had their legal representation abruptly ended, leaving them to navigate a broken immigration system alone. And for those currently being held in detention centers without access to their lawyers, this means that there is no longer anyone tasked with ensuring they are healthy, they are safe, and that they are protected. That is a betrayal of some of the most vulnerable people in our city, and an insult, as the governor said, to the very ideals upon which our nation has been built. Today, as a result of this decision, children who have fled violence, trafficking, war, and abuse will walk into courtrooms alone. Children. And they have been alone before. Many of them had no other option but to travel here by themselves across thousands of miles. When they made it here to our city, they thought that maybe the worst would be behind them, that things would be different. But now they will stand alone again as they face attacks from a trained government attorney across the aisle whose sole objective is to deport them back to the place they endured so much to escape.
1: New York City Mayor Zohran Mamdani.
0: Some of these children are teenagers. Some are 10 years old. Some are 5 years old. Some are even younger. Many do not yet even speak the language in which they are to defend themselves. And even if they do, these are children that we are speaking to. They do not know how to navigate a courtroom. They do not know how to fill out an asylum application. They do not know how to ask for relief. They do not know how to gather evidence or to plead their case. And yet the consequences that they will face, simply for coming to this country in search of a better life, will be immediate and will be severe. Without legal representation, fewer than 1% of immigrant children are granted immigration relief. The federal government will tell you that they have fulfilled this contract with other legal services providers. Yet they have selected firms that lack the credibility and the seriousness to protect these children. Take one organization whose founder and former CEO, a retired ICE agent, resigned due to sexual misconduct allegations. Make no mistake about it. The refusal to renew this contract with providers who specialize in this work is nothing less than a deportation order for children as young as 5 years old. I know that there are some on the right who may delight in that. And yet, what could be less American than depriving those within our justice system the fundamental right to due process? What is more antithetical to our values than targeting defenseless children? This cruelty is no faraway concept. ICE operates here in New York, terrorizing our immigrant families, breaking down their doors, separating children from their parents, and casting them into this nightmare with no way out. Many of these children will appear in courthouses right here in our city, and they will do so alone as a result of this federal policy. I am deeply grateful to the governor for her quick and decisive work to close the gap created by the termination of the contract with Acacia. This $7.25 million infusion of funds for legal services providers will make an enormous difference for more than 1,000 children in New York who are currently in active removal proceedings, 251 of whom are currently detention. Now, nothing can undo the cruelty and injustice these children have already experienced. And nothing can undo the suffering that ICE has visited upon so many others. But we can continue to do everything within our power to protect New Yorkers from being targeted by ICE with impunity, and to support all of our immigrant neighbors, especially Haitian and Syrian New Yorkers who have been left all too vulnerable with the revocation of their temporary protected status. Because here in New York, we recognize New Yorkers as exactly that, New Yorkers. In February, I signed an executive order to bolster protections for immigrant New Yorkers, in part by mandating a citywide audit of policies and protocols that govern interactions between city agencies and federal immigration authorities. And our enacted city budget allocated $16.9 million for immigration legal services funding for unaccompanied children and increased our overall investment in immigrant legal services by more than $30 million this year.
1: All New York City Mayor Zohran Mamdani.
0: Baseline, bringing our total investment to more than $150 million. We are also supporting TPS recipients in this time of incredible instability. New Yorkers who have questions or would like to be connected with an attorney can get help via our legal immigration support hotline at 1-800-354-0365. You can also call 311 and ask for immigration legal. And we are providing free legal consultations as well as assistance navigating health insurance and other critical resources for affected city employees and their families. In the face of enormous cruelty, New York City and New York State will not sit idly by. We will confront these horrors and this pain with the action and solidarity that it demands. And in doing so, we will show the federal government that we reject the inhumanity of their decisions and their small view of what this nation can be. Once again, I want to say thank you to the governor for this act of leadership. Thank you to the attorney general for continuing to utilize every single tool at her disposal for living up to our city and our state's values. And thank you to my partners in government at every single level, be it the council, the assembly, or the state senate, for you have been fighting for years to ensure that we live up to those values every single day. And I cannot be more proud to stand alongside you as a leader in our city. Thank you very much. And with that, I have the honor and the privilege of calling on to our stage Attorney General Tish Gates.
2: Thank you, Mr. Mayor. Protocol has already been established, and I just want to recognize all of the elected officials who are here. I guess let me just tell you a personal story. In 2015, when I was a public advocate, I represented an unaccompanied minor in family court. His name was Kevin. Kevin came to this country without parents. His mother had died, and his father was in Honduras. I represented him in family court because I wanted countless number of attorneys to represent children pro bono.
1: New York Attorney General Letitia James.
2: To demonstrate that commitment is to represent a child yourself. His petition was granted. His uncle was given custody to Kevin. Kevin has graduated from college. Kevin is married now. Kevin, of course, lives in Brooklyn. And Kevin is contributing to our economy. Kevin now has status. But what I remember about family court that day is that there were a number of children in family court, a number of them without attorneys. Some of them so small when they sat in the courtroom, their feet didn't touch the ground. Some of them had toys in their hands. Some of them looked around in bewilderment. Some of them were alone. Most of them were alone. No parents. No guardians. No lawyers. That cannot happen again. It's up to our state. It's up to our city to move forward to protect these children and to not sit idly by and allow their rights to be violated, or allow them to be in deportation proceedings and return to countries that unfortunately are very violent. We, and particularly I'm glad to see so many of my friends and colleagues here in the state legislature, we can and must do better. That's why it's an honor and a privilege to, again, congratulate the mayor and the governor of the state of New York for providing these resources, because the $150 million that was appropriated by the federal government right now is in question. They initially said that they were going to reappropriate those funds to a law firm in Texas, but that firm declined them. And now there's some reports this morning that those funds are in jeopardy. And so we've got to step forward. In 2015, the city council, under the leadership of then the speaker, Melissa Garrido, heard my cry and decided to appropriate funds. And now it's important that all of us do the same. I want to thank the governor for her leadership. I want to thank the mayor for his leadership. I want to thank all of my colleagues here for their leadership and for stepping up and recognizing that no child should be alone in a courtroom, and that we have the responsibility and the duty to do something about it. And that's what we are doing today. I want to thank the governor. I want to thank the mayor. I want to thank my staff for these prepared remarks, but I have to speak from my heart today. And I also want to thank Kenny for saying that he wanted the public advocate to represent him. Because now he's contributing much to our economy, much to our state, much to our nation. We are a nation of immigrants. We are individuals who believe in values. We believe in doing the right thing. And as a woman of faith, I step forward because it was the right thing, and I'm prepared to do it again.
3: Please welcome to the podium the CEO of the Hispanic Federation, Frankie Miranda.
4: Thank you. Thank you. Thank you so much. Thank you, Attorney General James, Mayor Mamdani, and especially Governor Hochul, for your dedication and leadership in protecting all New Yorkers, especially the most vulnerable New Yorkers, children. For many, it is unimaginable that right now children are navigating complex immigration systems while detained, living in foster care, shelter, or housed by guardians. For decades, the federal government has recognized that these children, like any other, need a helping hand. Unfortunately, the Trump administration had made the inhumane decision to leave unaccompanied children in the dark by ending longstanding federal funding for legal services. The cruel decision to end these programs has purposely disrupted a network of organizations that have the specialized knowledge necessary to serve this uniquely vulnerable population, whether it be explaining the complexities of legal decisions to children or understanding the trauma that they are facing. Legal professionals who work at organizations serving unaccompanied minors understand that these cases are much deeper than what is written on paper. We are grateful to Governor Hochul for once again demonstrating her commitment to protecting children. And when she says children, she means all children. By investing in New York State organizations that provide high quality, culturally responsive, and trauma-informed legal representation, Governor Hochul is telling all New Yorkers and the nation that we must take concrete actions to protect this extremely vulnerable population. Hispanic Federation is proud to lead a cohort of organizations and professionals who have dedicated purpose, whose dedicated purpose is finding legal recourse for these youth to live, thrive, and grow in our great state of New York.
1: Hispanic Federation President and CEO, Frankie Miranda.
4: Call on all governors across the country to follow Governor Hochul's leadership and fill the void left by these painful, cruel, and inhumane federal funding cuts for services in their respective states. And now, it is my pleasure to introduce my partner in this important work, Murad Awad.
5: Good afternoon, everyone. My name is Murad Awada. I'm the president and CEO of the New York Immigration Coalition. And first, I want to start by thanking the leadership that you see standing on this dais here. Governor Hochul, Mayor Ramdani, Attorney General Tishink, and our entire partners in government who stand behind us, and all of our community partners who are also on stage as well and in the audience. A lot of this work does not happen on its own. This year, we saw historic investments, as you just heard, and a new investment in immigration legal services by the governor for the entire state and by the mayor for New York City. We have so much work to do in this moment to combat Trump's horrific policies that are being waged against our communities. Just last week, a child showed up to immigration court, and the judge told him, you need to find a lawyer. And the child was like, how do I do that? He was like, it's not up to me. You need to figure it out. And then the child said, I need help with my asylum application. Can you help me? A child asking a deportation judge to support them in filling out an asylum application. That is the world we are living in right now. It is beyond horrific that we have to even have these fights in this moment. There are certain values I thought that as a nation we all embraced. And apparently the White House has no values that they want to embrace. While they are turning their backs on immigrants who are the economic backbone of this country, the state of New York, the city of New York, will continue to stand up and support immigrants. We have seen the horrors over the past several weeks with increased immigration enforcement in our streets, where we are seeing ICE operate lawlessly and roguely as we have seen them for the past year and 7 months. This is not new. But what we have been also able to do is, as you'll hear from Linda Wolf shortly, is get the tools we needed from the state. With our immigrant protection package that was passed just this year, thanks to our legislative members who stand behind us and the governor for signing it, Linda now has recourse. Through the New York State Bivens Act, she's able to hold ICE accountable. That was not possible before, and now it is. All of the protections that were passed this year of kicking ICE out of our churches, our schools, our mosques, our synagogues, our healthcare systems, these are things that should not have been even thought of needing to be remedied, but have to be. Because we have seen people in Albany getting dragged off of a mosque staircase and into an ICE vehicle. We are seeing people being assaulted. And these protections are not solely for the immigrant New Yorkers. These are for all New Yorkers. All 19 million of us benefit from all of the protections that have moved forward because we see the ways in which this administration continues to operate. And we are all the less off for it. But thanks to the governor, our attorney general, our mayor, and our state legislator, we have the tools that we need to fight back. And we are going to continue to do so. I want to thank the governor again and the mayor for their investments this year. They have been critical and key and literally showing up right at the right time. So thank you all for being here. I have the pleasure of introducing someone who you may have seen prior to today. Standing up for her neighbors, someone who has taken immense issue with the ways in which the ICE administration, which is Trump administration, is operating, and stood up for her neighbors in Inwood, New York. I want you to join us in welcoming up to the mic Linda Wolf.
6: Hi. Good afternoon. I wrote a little thing because I'm not there. I'm a little nervous. But I'm Linda Wolf. I'm a New York, born and bred New Yorker. And I'm deeply concerned about the reckless behavior of ICE and across the entire nation. And as many of you know, I was recently bear-maced by ICE. By a nice agent in Inwood on a public street in the middle of the afternoon because I had the common sense to speak my mind. I thank you so much for this. And to Mayor Mondani and Letitia James, thank you so much. Your leadership is, it's going to keep some of us safe, all of us hopefully, and for standing up for ICE. I've been at Delaney Hall since May, and once it came to my city, I was that was my first day in Inwood. And thank you for reminding us, all of us, of our rights, that we have rights, And, you know, my experience, it felt like I didn't have any rights, and I didn't have it for my First Amendment, and I didn't have the Constitution behind me, and now I do. And again, thank you to Mayor Mamdani, Kathy Poco, and James for your leadership keeping us safe. And no one should have to face physical harm like I did just for speaking out how I felt about them. And I was speaking out that day because I care about the safety of the people that are being, my fellow New Yorkers, that are being snatched up off the street. And this isn't about me. I'm so grateful to be here, and I happen to have stepped into a new law, so it's, you know, the timing is perfect. But it's not about me. It's about the children. It's about the people that are facing harm and danger and no rights, and their human rights are being violated. And I think that we all can agree about fighting crime and getting criminals off the street, but no one's arguing about that. And this is a different situation. So ISIS crossed the line, putting everyday people at risk. Speaking, you know, people are terrified in their neighborhoods, and I'm in those neighborhoods handing out whistles and their rights and in Creole and French, whatever. And Governor Hochul, I especially appreciate the law that you just passed. Thank you so much. And you know, it's really just common sense to protect our rights, because we all have them. And right now they're being violated. So, New Yorkers can't turn their backs on this. And I feel that we have to, it's time that we support each other and we come together. And, you know, doesn't matter what color you are, we're a community, we're New Yorkers. So, thank you so much.
3: That concludes our program. We ask our guests to please remain seated. Members of the media, please move to the center of the room where you can be seen.
7: Our guests, we are going to take some on-topic questions from our friends in the media. If we have press that is along the side, we can do, I just ask you to slide across the back here. So we're going to keep the questions to ISIS on that we're talking about here today.
8: Hi. Good afternoon, everyone. Darla Miles, Channel 7 in the back. I want to talk about the RFP the DHS put out earlier this week about the gloves, the taser gloves, that they plan to spend $10 to $20 million purchasing gloves where when they arrest people, they will be tased, effectively tased. Your office has done obviously a lot to counter their enforcement measures. I just wanted to get your position on what's going on and if you're administration will also be rolling out something against it.
6: No, I'll comment on that, and I'll return it to my attorney in a moment. But that appears to me on its face to be a violation of civil rights to cause that kind of physical harm to an individual.
1: New York Democrat Governor Kathy Hochul.
6: ...of what the offense may be, and I would anticipate that the new protections that we just enacted in the law, just brand new, that says that you cannot trample on someone's constitutional rights, you cannot cause them undue harm, and you will be held accountable, should be in effect here. Attorney Doe?
9: We're reviewing the RFP at this point in time, but it appears to be arbitrary and capricious. It appears to be in violation of a number of laws, including our Constitution and the Administrative Procedure Act. But we are reviewing it right now, the RFP.
8: Outraged?
9: Of course we are outraged, and in the event that a New Yorker is injured as a result of these gloves, obviously there will be a private right of action, as well as action in the state of New York. You can rest be assured of that.
10: Hi, Governor. I was just wondering if you potentially heard from the President or more from Tom Holman after he leveled some of those threats against New York following the passage of the ICE legislation you guys did earlier this year, and if you heard anyone from him about his threats to flood New York City by agents.
6: I get threatened by him almost every day of the week. This is in the course of being the Governor of New York. I spoke with the President yesterday. I specifically talked to him about the loss of temporary protective status for thousands of individuals who lived here, entered this country with a legal document under our laws, following our laws. And now he's just made them undocumented in a sense overnight with this. So I told him that it's wrong. I said it's also going to facilitate a health care crisis because thank God these people have stepped into jobs, many of them in health care. I said, taking care of our most vulnerable. I said, what's going to happen when Haitians, for example, who work at a home health care facility that I walked into and had 200 people tell me that they no longer can work taking care of society's most vulnerable, elderly, people with disabilities, that the person that they've come to trust that with their lives, that a family trusts to care for their loved one, is no longer showing up. And who are the people who are going to take that place? I said to the president, who's taking their place? So I got a, we'll get back to you, answer on that one. But, yeah, just leave it at that. But I don't take kindly to threats. Just move on to the next day.
11: Governor Mariela Salgado from Univision. I wonder if anybody would answer to those who oppose legal services for unaccompanied minors on the basis that they believe that this is an incentive to families who are in Central America or Mexico to just send children or teenagers to the United States because they know they will have all the representation needed to get them status.
6: No, I reject that because this law has been in place for 20 years. It was signed by President Bush. So this has been a long-standing policy of our country to say that when a child shows up at our doorsteps, that we at least give them the dignity of having representation in a court of law. That is fundamental to who we are. So I reject that. Also, I do think that the border is, according to the president, closed.
11: But now there's a new status, if you don't mind me following up, a special juvenile status. For those who accompany
6: I don't think so.
12: The juvenile status? No, it's not new. It's been in place, as I mentioned before. Again, I represented someone in 2015. And prior to that, there were a number of cases where individuals were represented by counsel. They were all unaccompanied minors.
13: Hi, Governor Ali Battle with CBS. I'm wondering if the legislation that you passed, preventing municipalities and police departments from working with ICE. Is there a message you're sending to Bruce Blakeman, whose police force does work with communicate with ICE in some ways?
6: My message is I expect him, like everybody else in this state, to follow the laws of New York. And there are consequences if you do not. And again, someone like that will intentionally misrepresent, which is a nice way of saying lie, about what we're actually talking about, because we are not disallowing cooperation with local law enforcement when it comes to crimes. We will protect immigrant communities and long-standing New Yorkers against criminals. We always have, always will. So you'll not hear them say that because it doesn't fit into their narrative. But what I don't think is right is that all the support that I, as a New Yorker, New York governor, with the legislature, provide for law enforcement, $4 billion to keep this state safe, to protect our streets, protect our subways, $4 billion just from our source alone. I don't think that that should be given to local police departments to prosecute individuals, go after people under civil immigration laws, when that's ICE's job. That's an $85 billion agency. They have more than enough money, way too much money. They should not have that much money. But they're going to try and conflate this. I can see it coming. I expect the media to call them out on it. But this is simply saying that our local jails, our policing efforts, as well as our technology, should all be fighting local crimes. That's all I want. Local cops, local crimes.
14: Sorry, if I can just add one more thing to that question. You know, New Yorkers are horrified by the actions of ICE. These are actions that are ripping apart the very fabric
0: of communities across the city and the state. There are neighborhoods today where you can feel the absence of those who do not feel as if they can leave their homes any longer. And now if New Yorkers want a leader like the governor that we have, who can look at that cruelty and name it for what it is, then they know that the choice is Governor Hochul. If they want a leader who looks at the cruelty of ICE and sees a playbook of what to deliver at an even greater extent in New York State, then that's Bruce Blake. And I know what choice I would make, and I know that New Yorkers feel the same. And we are all standing here because we believe in the values and ideals that make us so proud to be New Yorkers. And then there are those who are willing to traffic in fear-mongering, even if it means trampling upon those very ideals. And we will not stand.
1: New York City Mayor Zohran Mamdani.
15: I'm back over here. I wanted to follow up with the mayor about his conversations with the president about TPS in Haiti. Actually, in Little Haiti yesterday, they've seen, businesses have seen less people coming in, and they feel like the way that you let go of city workers has only pushed them further into the shadows. I wanted to know why you felt like you had to announce that on a Friday and gave very little notice to those people in that community, and also on your talks with the president.
0: Our priority is always the safety of New Yorkers and their ability to also retain their legal status. Now, there are a number of Haitian New Yorkers who have TPS, or had TPS, rather, and we knew that if we were to allow them to continue to be employed by the city of New York, that could jeopardize their ability to retain legal status, perhaps through other means. We've seen that before, where the federal government will go after those who continue to operate with work authorization beyond the date by which it's permissible, and then hold that against the person. Now, some of these New Yorkers may be able to apply for other ways of staying here. We don't ever want to make a political point at the expense of those individuals' ability to stay in the city. To be honest with you, we waited until the last possible moment because we wanted to ensure that we could provide this employment for as long as it was technically possible. And when I spoke to the president, as the governor spoke to the president, I made very clear that what we are talking about is protected status for those who have been such an integral part of this city. And the point of TPS is to provide relief to those who cannot return to their own country, in large part because of the conditions in that country. Now, I will ask you to find anyone in New York City who can point to the conditions in Haiti today and tell me that those are not exactly what TPS was created for. And to look at this city and to look at this state and to say, in fact, that we want to cast these New Yorkers out, it is something that should be opposed by all of us. I know all of us on the stage are opposed. But the president is the only person who has the ability to extend this TPS or even to defer this enforcement and to bring some certainty back to the lives of these New Yorkers as well as the very economies, families, and neighborhoods that have been built around those New Yorkers.
16: I have a follow-up for the mayor on that question. Given, you know, a lot of New Yorkers understanding that protecting immigrant communities is so important to you, there was the state assemblywoman representing Little Haiti spoke out this morning questioning actually the legality of the city firing city workers who were protected under TPS, raising concerns about due process and the disproportionate burden falling on the Haitian community. Have you looked into the legal ramifications of the decision last Friday, and are there any concerns for your administration?
0: We made this decision because it is following the legal guidance that we've been given. And again, this is not a decision that we want to make. This is a decision that we deferred until the last possible moment, and a decision that we took to ensure that none of these New Yorkers have it held against them that they were continuing to work after the authorization expired. And we are looking to provide every single one of the dozens of city employees that were affected by this with any assistance that we can. However, we know that these are the constraints that are created by a federal administration that is willing to deport New Yorkers, Americans from across the country, back to home countries where the conditions are just as unstable as they were when TPS was originally granted to those very individuals. And I just want to lay this out one more time. The consequences of the federal policy are life-threatening. I've met a Haitian New Yorker on the subway platform in Bed-Stuy who burst into tears telling me about the anxiety that she was living with. This was right before she FaceTimed her husband, who's a middle school principal, so I could meet the whole family. I'm sure many of us on this stage and in this audience have seen the video of a Haitian man collapsing to the floor when he reckons with the fact that he has to leave this country to go back to Haiti. These are horrific decisions that are being made at the federal level, and I'm proud to stand alongside a governor who is willing to put millions of dollars into the investment in the values that make us proud to be New Yorkers.
1: Press conference with New York City Mayor Zohran Mamdani, New York State Attorney General Letitia James, and New York Democratic Governor Kathy Hochul, talking about immigration enforcement and conduct of ICE officers. This happened in New York City.
17: Campaign 2026 is underway, and the stakes couldn't be higher. 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Voters will also decide 36 gubernatorial contests. 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
22: 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We fight to expand access to affordable, high-quality health insurance, to lower the cost of healthcare for individuals and families, and to reduce inequities in healthcare based on gender, income, race, ethnicity, geography, or sexual preference. We take funding from a mixture of private foundations and individual donors.
21: Now, I want to ask you specifically about your support. I know you said that you support expanding access to health care, but a lot of things are in conversation when it comes to the midterm elections, like single payer or Medicare for all. I wonder, do you guys, which one of those do you support? Do you support marketplace health care? Where does Protect Our Care land on the conversations that are happening, particularly within the Democratic Party today?
22: Yeah, let me just say, just to back up, that we think for the midterm, healthcare costs have overtaken the top financial concerns for Americans ahead of food, housing, and gas prices, which are all affordability concerns. But according to places like KFF, 64% of Americans are worried about paying for healthcare, topping the list of their affordability concerns. According to Gallup, a third of Americans report cutting back on daily expenses such as skipping meals and driving less or reducing utility use to afford healthcare. And finally, according to Axios, a majority of Americans say they're more likely to vote for candidates that support lowering healthcare costs. We know that Democrats hold a 21-point trust advantage over Republicans on healthcare because we've delivered on lower premiums, expanding coverage, and lowering drug costs, which ranks amongst the top concerns for people. And in contrast, we know the Trump administration's handling of healthcare landed them 36 points underwater. I think in terms of what people want, what the voters want, and what they really care about is that they can get the same quality of care regardless of their income, that they can actually get the medications they need and be able to afford them, that they can get the care their doctor recommends, that they're able to afford insurance without having to make cuts in the rest of their family budget and afford the care that they need. So to do that, Democratic members of the relevant committees have proposed expanding the Medicare negotiated prices to all consumers, regardless of where they get their health care, capping and limiting people's out-of-pocket costs. We need to restore the $1 trillion in Medicaid cuts that were made in the big beautiful bill, as it's been called. We need to provide Americans with unbiased information about enrollment, and we need to restore the tax credits that lowered health insurance premiums for people who buy coverage on their own. Where American voters come out on the larger policy questions of single payer, Medicare for all, we'll get to all of that. That'll be a ballot box issue, but we need to take these fundamental steps to ensure that Americans have access to affordable health care again.
21: I want to drill down a little bit on the president and what he has done with health care. He's started saying that he will ask Congress to pass his great health care plan. But I wonder, what impact has the Trump administration already had on health care? You spoke a little bit about it when it comes to that one big beautiful bill. Obviously, that had some Medicare components. But I wonder, writ large, what impact the administration has had on health care?
22: Yeah, it's a great question. So I mentioned in the One Big Beautiful Bill, they cut $1 trillion from the Medicaid program. That is the largest health care cut that we've seen in history. And the purpose of it was to give tax cuts to billionaires and corporations. And just to remind the viewers, the Medicaid program pays for 6 in 10 seniors in nursing homes. It covers 4 in 10 moms giving birth. It covers nearly half of the children in America and a quarter of rural America. So this is a critical healthcare program. They took $1 trillion out of this healthcare program, and they doubled and tripled premiums for over 20 million people who buy coverage on their own. They don't get it from their employer in the Affordable Care Act marketplaces. So far, over 8 million people and counting have lost health coverage that they count on to see their doctor. And the expectation is that we will be well over 15 million newly uninsured people within the 10-year frame. Over 1,000 hospitals, clinics, and nursing homes are facing cuts or closure. And that's just the beginning as the deeper cuts go into effect next year. So we're seeing chaos in the healthcare system as a result of the Big Beautiful Bill. And in the way that they have begun implementing through regulation has made that even worse in terms of how strict the regulations have been and have gone way beyond what the statute authorized.
21: Yeah, I wanted to ask you about the regulation. So according to the Peterson Institute, the majority of the OBB savings, $819 billion, come from net decreases in spending provisions like Medicaid. There's also reduction, as you said, in the tax premium credits for the Affordable Care Act and exchange rollies. That's about $200 billion. I wonder if we could just focus a little bit on Medicaid right now. The way in which it's been impacted by OBB, specifically work requirements, how do you see that affecting the pool of people who get these benefits?
22: Yeah, I mean, it's going to significantly shrink the pool of people that get benefits through Medicaid. We're already seeing that happening. And I think the critical point here is that the majority of people who get Medicaid already work. The vast majority of people who get Medicaid already work and have jobs or are in school or meet these requirements for volunteering. The issue with the work requirement is really that it creates red tape, that it requires significant submission of enrollment forms, and it requires that the states be able to find and contact these people through mechanisms that they may or may not have. These are folks who may move very often, their incomes may fluctuate, they may have multiple jobs in order to feed their families. So it's really more of a red tape requirement than it is a work requirement, because they were already working. So the impact is going to be substantial in terms of the numbers of people losing their coverage through Medicaid because of this new requirement that's gone into place.
21: Now, I want to invite our viewers to join in on the conversation. We have Yvette here, former deputy director in the Obama HHS Office of Health Reform, answering your questions about the current status of health care and what that means for the 2026 campaign. Republicans, your line, 202-748-8001. Democrats, your line, 202-748-8000. Independents, 202-748-8002. Start calling in now so you can get in the queue and ask Yvette couple of questions. Before we turn to some questions quickly, I want to ask you about the ACA. Obviously, something that happened during the Obama administration has stayed since then, but has faced some difficulties going forward. I wonder, the Congress allowed the ACA premium subsidies to expire the end of last year. What do you make of the status of the ACA with that provision now expired?
22: Right. So, and just again to remind the viewers, the folks who buy coverage through the Affordable Care Act in the marketplaces are people who buy coverage on their own. They do not get coverage offered through their employer. So these are small business owners. These are farmers, caregivers, early retirees. These are folks who have no other place to go to purchase their coverage. The enhanced tax credits that you just referenced that were available through the Obama and Biden eras, through the marketplaces, they resulted in the lowest rate of uninsured that this country has ever seen. We were at near full coverage in this country. And then when Republicans cut those tax credits, we have seen significant losses in the numbers of people being able to purchase that coverage because they lost that assistance. So we're really looking at about close to 4 million people who have already seen that coverage. They're now unable to afford that coverage. The headlines are piling up from California to Virginia, people who can no longer afford the coverage since those tax credits were taken away. The hospitals are reporting huge surges in the number of uninsured patients that they're seeing. And one of the things that Protect Our Care does is collect these kinds of stories from these small business owners, these farmers, these caregivers who have had their health care coverage jeopardized by those cuts. We've seen a two-time cancer survivor in Grand Rapids, Michigan, going uninsured and waiting to age into Medicare after her premium skyrocketed to $1,000 a month. A grandmother in Georgia who looks after her grandson with autism, who's now uninsured with her premium having quadrupled. So these are significant cuts to the tax credits that people were getting, who are now unable to afford this coverage on the marketplace and are going uninsured.
21: All right, let's turn to some phone calls. Virginia from Tucson, Arizona, a Democrat. Good morning, Virginia.
2: Hi. Good morning. Thank you for taking my call. I have a question for Yvette regarding first of all, I want to say this. This is one big reason that I'm voting for Democrats in the fall, and I'm hoping that the American public sees it in their best interest to vote for a party that will actually do something as far as restoring the benefits for the Affordable Care Act and as far as pushing the idea of health care for every single person in this country. And if you don't vote Democrat, you have no chance whatsoever of making sure that people don't get bankrupt when they run into a medical crisis. The question I have to ask for Yvette has to do with efforts to what can we do to encourage more doctors to take on the patients who have Obamacare and Medicare and the Medicaid patients so that there are sufficient doctors out there. What can we do in that regard?
22: Yeah, thank you for the question, Virginia. That's a great question. I do think that we can start by not taking $1 trillion out of the Medicaid program as they did in the Big Beautiful Bill really restricts the state's abilities to reimburse physicians and other providers at a level that makes it livable for them to actually see these patients. So we have to start by restoring that $1 trillion cut. And as you say, in order to do that, we have to get Democrats into office. I think we need to have a conversation about, you know, training doctors and the workforce, the number of people going into medical school and other provider levels so that we have a sufficient level of access. But we really have to start by making sure that we've got the funding in these programs that's essential to reimbursement rates to make sure that people have access.
21: DJ from Texas, a Republican. Good morning, DJ.
3: Hi, yeah, thanks for taking my call. I originally called for the campaign and what pushed my vote, and I saw healthcare. I got a comment about that too. But as far as campaigning, what pushes my vote, you know, a lot of people just ignore, or they don't even understand what the term fiscal impact means. They don't look at the bills. They don't look at anything. They just vote on their emotions. You know, fiscal impact is the reason why we're in the position we're in with our debt, the reason why the Democratic Party in many, many, many states. In fact, I'd love to see C-SPAN put up a graph. Let's go city by city.
21: Okay, DJ, I'm going to jump in here and say and ask you to say your comment on healthcare since we have a vet here.
3: Okay, well, you know, keep in mind when you're voting a fiscal impact, okay, that's where your vote needs to be pushed. Okay, so as far as healthcare goes, you know, I mean, I'm all for having insurance. I have insurance for my car. I have a driver's license, so that's a privilege. It's a privilege to drive. It's a privilege to own a car. So you have to have insurance. I have a home. You better insure your home. It's a privilege to own a home. It's a privilege to have a home. It's a privilege. You need to insure that privilege. I don't know how many, what was it, two and a half decades ago, we're being forced into health care. Well, I guess living is a privilege. It's a privilege to be a human being and be alive now, I guess. And we're forced to buy this product to cover our health care. I've had health care through the Teamsters. Up until about 3 years ago, I was a Teamster for the film and television industry prior to that, and I'm still a member of the Screen Actors Guild. It's all based on your income, whether you're going to qualify for your health insurance or not. If you don't qualify, they can offer you the COBRA. It's quite expensive, and healthcare as a whole is quite expensive. I personally, for the last 3.5 years, have been paying for my healthcare cash out of pocket, and I've saved myself thousands of dollars. And I have health conditions. I have high blood pressure. I have to go in and see the doctor all the time for renewals of my blood pressure medicine, my high cholesterol medicine. I also have skin cancer. I've had several deforming Mohs surgeries to remove skin cancer from my face, my arms, all over. I've had 2 procedures in
21: the last... So, DJ, let me push you a little bit if you have a question or a specific comment for a vet to answer.
3: Money, paying cash and not being forced to buy a product. Okay, so healthcare isn't what it's all cracked up to be. My mother is a former...
21: All right, let's let Yvette get in here and answer this.
22: Well, I'm sorry that you're dealing with skin cancer and other illnesses. That's a horrible situation, and that's exactly the kind of thing you need health insurance to protect you against, those kinds of catastrophic costs that come up for everybody. I would, just as a reminder for, again, for the viewers, that before the Affordable Care Act was passed, DJ, if you had skin cancer or you had high blood pressure or you had any of those indications you just mentioned, you would not have been offered. Those are pre-existing conditions, and you would have been declined even the offer of health insurance, let alone affordable health insurance. So I think it's great that you can now access health insurance, and you're correct, you're paying too much for it. And what we need to do is to make health

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2: Welcome to Washington Today on C-SPAN Radio for Wednesday, August 12, 2026. Democratic nominee for Wisconsin Governor David Crowley calls for unity after his surprise upset victory over Francesca Hong, whose views align more with the Democratic Socialist agenda. While in the Minnesota U.S. Senate Democratic primary, the more progressive candidate, Peggy Flanagan, beats the moderate, Angie Craig. Also in Minnesota, Republican candidate for Governor Mike Lindell, an ally of President Donald Trump, refuses to concede defeat to Lisa Daymuth, who was declared the winner in the primary by the Associated Press, Lindell citing voting anomalies. Attorney General Todd Blanche announces arrest in alleged scheme to orchestrate over 1,000 sham marriages with foreign nationals, primarily from China, to obtain U.S. green cards. New York Governor Kathy Hochul and New York Attorney General Letitia James are asked about plans to buy for Immigration and Customs Enforcement officers gloves that can deliver painful electric shocks. Labor Department's inflation report, prices increased 0.1% in July, or 3.4% year over year, down from 3.5% in June. FDA's acting commissioner Kyle Diamantis providing an update on the response to the Cyclospora outbreak. Justice Department says President Trump can claim executive privilege to shield his conversations, not just with government employees, but also with private advisors. We'll talk about the implications with The Hill's national security and legal affairs reporter, Rebecca Beich. That and more ahead on Washington Today. Politico reporting fresh off a narrow win in Wisconsin's Democratic gubernatorial primary, Milwaukee County Executive David Crowley on Wednesday morning signaled Democrats are ready to move on from a bruising intra-party struggle that pitted moderates against the party's left flank. His comments are the first since his surprise win against Democratic Socialist Francesca Hong, who had been expected to prevail. That was from Politico. With 95% of the vote reported, David Crowley had 39.81% to Francesca Hong's 39.33%, about half a percentage point difference out of over 600,000 votes cast. David Crowley spoke about the race today in Milwaukee.
3: You know, I always say that every day is a good day. In Wisconsin, it is a very good day. We are joined right here at the Sherman Phoenix, a community symbol of rising from the ashes, rebuilding with vision, and fostering a brighter future. Today, I stand before the people of Wisconsin after we rose from the ashes, after we rebuilt this campaign with purpose, and after people of Wisconsin decided that the bright future that working Wisconsin families deserve is worth fighting for. Today, I stand before you filled with gratitude, with humility, and hope as I formally accept the Democratic nomination to be the next governor of the great state of Wisconsin.
2: David Crowley today in Milwaukee. He also talked about the person he beat in the primary on Tuesday, Francesca Hong, and the person he is going to be facing in the general election, Tom Tiffany.
3: And I especially want to thank Representative Francesca Hong. Her campaign reminded people across Wisconsin that there are no long shots when it comes to believing in a better future and fighting to expand opportunities to every family. That kind of passion, it strengthens our democracy. And I look forward to earning their support and everyone who participated in this campaign as we move forward together. Over the past few months, you've heard a lot of people try to define this election as a battle between the left and the center, between progressives and the establishment, between insiders and outsiders. That narrative misses the entire point of what we're doing. Because when I traveled across Wisconsin, I didn't meet people who introduced themselves that way. I met parents wondering how they'll afford childcare. I met workers who want wages that keep up with the cost of living. I met farmers trying to preserve family traditions. I met small business owners trying to keep their doors open, and I met seniors who deserve security and dignity after a lifetime of work. I met young people who simply want a fair chance to build a life right here in this great state we call Wisconsin.

0: We may not agree on every policy. We may not use the same labels, but we all want safe communities, strong schools, affordable health care, good paying jobs, and a brighter future for all of our children. And every one of us has something much bigger to unite around. And that is keeping MAGA extremism from bringing the chaos we see in Washington into our neighborhoods right here in the state of Wisconsin. From the very first day that I announced this campaign, I said the real threat wasn't any of my primary opponents. The real opponent has always been Tom Tiffany. That remains true today. Tom Tiffany stood with those who tried to overturn a free and fair presidential election instead of defending our democracy. He's worked in lockstep with Donald Trump to slash programs that Wisconsin families depend on, including SNAP and health care for our children, our seniors and veterans and working families. He backed harmful, costly policies like the war in Iran, while too many families right here, right at home, are struggling to make ends meet. He spends his time fueling culture wars because sowing division is much easier than delivering results. Wisconsin, we deserve better than politicians who divide us for their own political gain. We deserve leaders who wake up every single morning asking one simple question. How can I make life better for the people we serve?
1: David Crowley, Wisconsin gubernatorial Democratic nominee today in Milwaukee. Francesca Hong putting out a statement. The last 11 months have been one of the greatest joys of my life. Traveling the state, meeting people in churches and dive bars and bike races and dance parties and in their homes. And hearing about what matters most to them informed every decision we made on the trail. It will continue to inform the work we do and ask our supporters to do moving forward. This campaign was not about getting one person into office. It was about building a movement for permanent affordability and a government that puts working people first. Our movement is strong and the work isn't done. I am overwhelmingly proud of our team and the work they have done to achieve that goal. Congratulations to David Crowley and his team. I fully support him and look forward to working with him to defeat Congressman Tiffany in November. That statement today from Francesca Hong. C-SPAN spoke this morning with Kirk Beto, editor of the National Journal's Hotline, about the Wisconsin race for governor.
2: This race in the to succeed Tony Evers, who's the term limited, who decided not to seek a next term, was an absolute mess on the Democratic side. You had candidates dropping out. You had candidates dropping out and coming back in. You had a candidate who was supposed to be the front runner, ended up dropping out because her finances weren't in order. This was a real mess, especially on the moderate side here. Now, Francesca Hahn, who is a very progressive state lawmaker, she was the favorite going into tonight. Almost every single public poll had her leading by at least 5 points, some as many as double digits. This set off moderates scrambling to try and find and coalesce around an alternative to her, because if Francesca Hahn got the nomination, there was a lot of fears amongst Democrats that she would put the seat in play come November to Republican Representative Tom Tiffany, who is now the official GOP nominee there. And every public poll, like we said, going into last night, had Hahn winning pretty comfortably, even as national progressives like AOC, Bernie Sanders, kind of kept her at a distance because it didn't seem like she was quite ready for prime time. But then once polls closed and votes started getting counted, we saw a much closer than expected race with moderate David Crowley, who's the former Milwaukee County executive. He's Tony Evers' endorsed candidate, performing really well. And early this morning, the AP called the race for him. It's still within less than a point. I'd be surprised if Francesca Hahn doesn't suggest, ask for a recount. But this is a huge loss for the progressive movement and a huge win for the more establishment moderate wing of the party after getting beat up on so much in recent primaries.
3: Right, because especially a conversation that was happening was whether or not the establishment can still win. Here, obviously, they're going to use this as a data point to say that they can. I want to ask you, I know you mentioned him briefly, but I want to ask you, what happened on the Republican side in Wisconsin?
2: The Republican side, it was Tom Tiffany from buzzer to buzzer here. He didn't face any real competition. He jumped in the race pretty early on, and he's basically been running a general election campaign from the jump. He's been putting up ads about how he's the more centrist candidate, that he's the one who's actually talking about affordability. Now, David Crowley is probably a much better general election candidate for Democrats than Francesca Hahn, but this isn't going to be a cakewalk for Democrats in Wisconsin. Wisconsin's a swing state. It's one that swung toward President Trump after Biden carried it in 2020. This is not going to be an easy slam dunk here just because the progressive didn't win. This is going to be a real drag-em-out race all the way through November.
1: Kirk Bado, editor of National Journal's Hotline on C-SPAN's Washington Journal morning program. Cook Political Report rates the Wisconsin gubernatorial general election matchup between Democrat David Crowley and Republican Tom Tiffany as a toss-up, and Sabato's Crystal Ball from the University of Virginia moved the race from toss-up to leans Democratic with Crowley's victory over Hung. Tiffany spoke to his supporters Tuesday night in Heartland, Wisconsin.
4: I love Wisconsin, but I see the direction that our state is going in. And I know that we can do better. You know we can do better, don't you? Our property taxes are among the 10 highest in the country. Our utility rates are the second highest in the Midwest. And from 2018 to 2025, we ranked number 40 in job creation. These aren't numbers that are just on a page. They represent working families struggling to keep more of their paycheck. They represent parents wondering whether their children are getting the education they deserve. And they represent graduates wondering whether they'll be able to land a job here. This is why the fight matters. This isn't a typical election about red versus blue. This is an election about the very soul of the state of Wisconsin. It's about what kind of Wisconsin we're going to leave the next generation. Do we pass on a Wisconsin built on freedom? Freedom and opportunity? Or do we accept a future where government gets bigger? No. Taxes keep rising. And opportunity becomes harder to find. No. Because at the heart of this election is a fundamental difference in how we see Wisconsin's future. Democrats want government to have more. I want government to be open, transparent, and accountable to you. Yes.
1: Congressman Tom Tiffany, Tuesday night in Heartland, Wisconsin, after easily winning the Republican nomination for governor. This is C-SPAN Radio's Washington Today. Associated Press reporting that Lieutenant Governor Peggy Flanagan won the Minnesota Democratic Senate primary on Tuesday in the latest victory for an insurgent progressive over the party's establishment. Flanagan defeated centrist Congresswoman Angie Craig with a pledge to fight the influence of corporations and confront Republican President Donald Trump. Flanagan will be the front runner in the general election contest against former NFL sideline reporter Michelle Tafoya, who won the Republican primary Tuesday. Minnesota voters have not elected a Republican to a statewide office since 2006. Still, Republicans are hoping a fraud scandal involving the widespread theft of public funds will give them an opening up and down the ballot. Reporting from Associated Press, Peggy Flanagan spoke at her election night watch party Tuesday night in Minneapolis.
5: Now, I just got off the phone with Congresswoman Craig, and she assured me that she is in this fight with us. And look, it is no secret that Congresswoman Craig and I haven't seen eye to eye on everything. And that's okay, because that's what primaries are all about. We are both proud Democrats, both proud DFLers, and we love this state. And we both know that we just can't hand Donald Trump another Senate seat. And I want to be very clear that to everyone who voted for Angie Craig, I appreciate that you made your voice heard. But I also want you to know this, that I will work my tail off to earn your votes and, most importantly, your trust. Because I need you in this fight. Minnesota needs you in this fight. Because Donald Trump has cost our state far too much already. And we are not about to give Donald Trump another loyal soldier like Michelle Tafoya to take his orders and do his bidding. Michelle Tafoya was all in with Trump when ICE was terrorizing our neighbors. She even said, ICE treated children really, really well. Well, Michelle, tell that to Liam Conejo Ramos. Tell that to the parents who were disappeared. Tell that to the kids who don't know where their mom or dad are right now. Because the last thing this country needs is to give Donald Trump another yes, sir, senator. Trump cut 15 million people off of their health care, and Michelle Tafoya said, yes, sir. Tax breaks for billionaires? Yes, sir, you betcha. Crushing tariffs? Yes, sir. An illegal war that's costing us billions? Michelle Tafoya said, yes, sir, Mr. President. And when people said the war was driving gas prices too high, she told Minnesotans, and I quote, keep a stiff upper lip and take one less trip to Starbucks. Woof. And you know what? We already have too many spineless yes sir senators who won't stand up to Donald Trump. Minnesota, we are not going to send him another one.
1: Peggy Flanagan at her victory party in Minneapolis Tuesday night after defeating Angie Craig 59% to 39% in the U.S. Senate Democratic primary. Angie Craig spoke in nearby St. Paul.
6: I have said since day one that my top priority is making sure that we beat MAGA Michelle Tafoya and hold this Senate seat in November. In that spirit, I just called the Lieutenant Governor to congratulate her on her hard-fought victory and to offer her my full and complete support going forward. I deeply admire Peggy's commitment to Minnesota and her dedication to improving the lives of everyone around her. Peggy's story is one of grit, of determination, and resolve. The election was a choice between two women, and it's a great damn day to see women running even against each other. I am confident that both of us will continue to work to improve the lives of our neighbors in Minnesota. To every person that supported me, I ask you tonight to support and elect Peggy Flanagan as the next U.S. Senator from Minnesota. Donald Trump is a threat to our democracy, and Michelle Tafoya would be nothing more than a rubber stamp to his dangerous agenda.
1: Congresswoman Angie Craig, Democrat from Minnesota, Tuesday night in St. Paul, conceding defeat to Lieutenant Governor Peggy Flanagan for the U.S. Senate Democratic nomination. Michelle Tafoya is the Republican nominee. She won her primary with 52% of the vote over two opponents and was interviewed Tuesday night at her Minneapolis victory party by KARE-TV.
7: My team and I are thrilled because tonight's results show that our message resonated across Minnesota in every county, that it is time to send the career politicians home And as happy as we are tonight, I got to tell you, we got to wake up tomorrow and the real work begins.
8: What do you do now, starting tomorrow until November, to make sure you secure a win against Flanagan or Craig?
7: We continue to make the case to all Minnesotans of every political stripe across the spectrum that the career politicians that have had single-party rule for all of these years, and that includes both of these Democrats running for Senate, they have brought us to this place. They have brought us to the land of fraud. They have brought us to the place where our school scores are dropping. They have brought us to the place where crime is front and center on everyone's mind. This has all happened under their watch while they were in power. And so it is time to send them home, and it is time to have accountability, and it is time to try something new. And I'm ready to take that mantle.
8: Lastly, I'll just ask you, you're also making history by winning this race, even though you didn't have the party's endorsement, which could also very well happen with the Republicans on the governor's side. What does that say? Does that say anything else to you, too, tonight? Mm-hmm.
7: Well, we are happy to have won, even though we did not get that endorsement. And what I'd like to say to all Republicans and really all independents and even those Democrats who feel like their party has left them, there's a home for you with us. We're running for all of Minnesota. We're not just running for our name or the party. We're running for Minnesota to get things back on track. So we'd like to open the tent to anyone who wants to come on in. We're proud of the fact that we've won this race the way that we have, and now it's on to bigger and better things.
1: Michelle Tafoya, a Republican nominee for U.S. Senator from Minnesota, interviewed Tuesday night by KAR-TV before she knew who she'd be facing in the general election. Now she does know. It's Peggy Flanagan. This is an open seat because Democratic Senator Tina Smith is retiring. In the race for Minnesota governor, it's also an open seat with Democratic incumbent Mike Waltz not running for re-election. Democratic primary was won, as expected, by U.S. Senator Amy Klobuchar. But on the Republican side, The Guardian writes, Mike Lindell, the pillow salesman, Trump supporter, and election denier, has refused to concede defeat in Minnesota's Republican gubernatorial primary despite trailing by a double-digit margin the morning after polls closed. The Associated Press called the race for Lisa Damith, the Minnesota House Speaker, late on Tuesday night. With almost all votes counted, Damith was more than 45,000 votes ahead of Lindell, who had the backing of Donald Trump, beating him 43.4% to 32.5%. Businessman Kendall Qualls, backed by the Republican State Party, was trailing in third. That reporting from The Guardian. Mike Lindell said Tuesday night to his supporters in Minneapolis that he and his team would be checking into what he called anomalies in the vote count.
9: And we'll let you know in the next few days what's going to happen. I'm not going to sit by until these numbers are explained. Someone's going to have to explain to me why we're calling 7 million. We will get a full report on this, and that you will hear it from me directly. So you guys can stay as long as you want, but we are going to probably head out or whatever and see what we can do with the numbers. I've been on the phone with a lot of people, and as you know, I'm very good at looking at elections. I will get behind our party and give them every idea and every plan we have to move our state forward, to get rid of the evil leadership we have now in this state. Thank you all. God bless each and every one of you for coming and supporting us. I want to thank everybody. Keep the faith. With God, all things are possible. We will get to the bottom of these numbers. So thank you.
1: Mike Lindell, Republican candidate for Minnesota governor, Tuesday night in Minneapolis. The Associated Press called the race for his opponent, Lisa Damith, at 11:26 p.m. Eastern when 93% of the votes were counted. Damith had 43.6%, Lindell 32.3%, and Kendall Qualls, a former healthcare executive was in third with 21.4%. Lisa Damith held her election watch party in St. Paul and was interviewed there by WCCO-TV.
10: We see those numbers coming in tonight. How are you feeling tonight?
11: Feeling really good. I just want to again say this has been an incredible night. What you see behind us means that Minnesota is ready for a change. We've had a great campaign team. My running mate, Ryan Wilson, our families that have made this work, it matters very much, and we are ready to lead this state. I want to thank everyone. This is important for all of Minnesota to know. That Ryan and I together, the Damith-Wilson ticket, we are ready to serve Minnesota as the next administration that will respect taxpayer dollars, that will end fraud once and for all, will improve our kids' educational outcomes, and make this a place that businesses can grow and start and thrive here rather than feeling like they have to leave. It is time for a change that's going to go very, very deep within the agencies, and it starts with responsibility and accountability from the very top, and then from there choosing commissioners that will be responsible, they will be held accountable, they will end fraud and not allow it, but also those that are working in those agencies. We are looking forward to the opportunity to serve Minnesota in this way. I want to make sure everybody knows something. There's always a confusion on my name. And as your next nominee as a Republican for governor, my name is Lisa Damith. I'm going to give you the easiest way to understand that. It rhymes with Joe Namath. Damith, Namath. It's not real hard. Grateful to my husband for giving me that name. Thank you very much. But it's not real hard.
1: Lisa Damith, Republican nominee for Minnesota governor Tuesday night in St. Paul on WCCO-TV. Although she declared victory, one of her opponents in the primary, Mike Lindell, has not conceded. In South Carolina on Tuesday, as anticipated, the special Republican primary for U.S. Senator to replace the late Senator Lindsey Graham on the November ballot saw the top two of 10 candidates advance to a runoff in 2 weeks because neither got over 50% of the vote. Those two are the current Senator Darlene Graham, Lindsey's sister, who was appointed to the seat to fill out the rest of the current term, and Congressman Ralph Norman. And today, the other U.S. Senator from South Carolina, Tim Scott, a Republican, putting out a statement that begins, "If I were going to endorse in the South Carolina GOP Senate primary, I wanted to do so with confidence after watching Darlene Graham in the Senate and on the campaign trail. I'm confident she's the real deal. Her first place finish last night was remarkable, but not surprising. She's a conservative stalwart, a hard worker, and represents our beloved state with class, humility, and dignity." You can find all the results from Tuesday night's primary elections in six states, Alabama, Connecticut, Minnesota, South Carolina, Vermont, and Wisconsin, along with the candidate speeches and reporter analysis at our website, cspan.org. Washington Today continues in a moment.
12: 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Watch Ceasefire Friday at 7 p.m. and 10 p.m. Eastern and Pacific, only on C-SPAN.
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1: 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CBS News writing, the Justice Department unveiled criminal charges against 11 people on Wednesday, alleging they participated in an extensive marriage fraud scheme that involved more than 1,000 sham marriages between Chinese nationals and U.S. citizens. The 21-page indictment secured in New York's Southern District alleged that the marriage scheme ran from 2016 to 2026. At a press conference announcing the charges, Attorney General Todd Blanche called the case one of the largest marriage fraud prosecutions in United States history. Reporting from CBS News, here's the Attorney General.
14: Today we are announcing the arrests and unsealing of an indictment out of the Southern District of New York, charging 11 individuals for allegedly overseeing an extensive, decade-long marriage fraud scheme involving more than 1,000 sham marriages between Chinese nationals and United States citizens, and then the submission of fraudulent applications for green cards. This is one of the largest marriage fraud prosecutions in United States history. This scheme was not a quick fly-by-night operation, but rather a years-long multi-million-dollar cottage industry to criminally assist people who would not or legally could not otherwise become citizens of the United States. The men and women who facilitated this scheme were all naturalized citizens originally from China and one green card holder. Under President Trump's leadership, the Department of Justice is working alongside our partners at DHS to secure the border and protect American communities, something that was ignored during the last administration. Not only are we protecting our physical borders from unlawful crossings, but we are also preventing immigration fraud schemes that are just another way to skirt the immigration laws of the United States.
1: Attorney General Todd Blanche at a news conference today at the Justice Department in Washington, D.C. The indictment says foreign nationals paid facilitators as much as about $100,000 for assistance in obtaining a sham marriage and applying for a green card, and the facilitators allegedly made a commission of about $5,000. James McDonald, U.S. Attorney for the Southern District of New York, also at the news conference, said the scheme brought in millions of dollars over the past 10 years. Story from News Nation, New York City Mayor Zohra Mamdani and New York Governor Kathy Hochul announced funding to help unaccompanied minors get representation in immigration court following federal funding cuts. Hochul announced $7.25 million in funding for legal services for unaccompanied children following the Trump administration's decision to break contracts with legal groups that previously provided such services. The governor estimated that around 1,400 children in New York will be affected by the change and would be forced to appear in immigration court alone were it not for the state funding. Reporting from News Nation, here's Mayor Mamdani at today's news conference in New York City.
15: We are together today to speak out against a grave injustice. The federal government's refusal to renew its contract with the Acacia Center for Justice and nearly 100 more legal services providers after withholding more than $65 million in payment. As a de facto consequence of this decision, more than 25,000 unaccompanied immigrant children have had their legal representation abruptly ended, leaving them to navigate a broken immigration system alone. And for those currently being held in detention centers without access to their lawyers, this means that there is no longer anyone tasked with ensuring they are healthy, they are safe, and that they are protected. That is a betrayal of some of the most vulnerable people in our city, and an insult, as the governor said, to the very ideals upon which our nation has been built. Today, as a result of this decision, children who have fled violence, trafficking, war, and abuse will walk into courtrooms alone. Children. And they have been alone before. Many of them had no other option but to travel here by themselves across thousands of miles. When they made it here to our city, they thought that maybe the worst would be behind them, that things would be different. But now they will stand alone again as they face attacks from a trained government attorney across the aisle whose sole objective is to deport them back to the place they endured so much to escape.
1: New York City Mayor Zohra Mamdani at a news conference in the city with Governor Kathy Hochul and the State Attorney General Letitia James. All three are Democrats. Axios reporting the Trump administration has awarded more than $244 million in a no-bid legal services contract to Our Rescue, formerly Operation Underground Railroad, the nonprofit whose founder, Utah celebrity activist Tim Ballard, resigned amid sexual misconduct allegations. The contract appoints Our Rescue to represent vulnerable migrant children under a federal law requiring legal counsel for unaccompanied minors who came to the U.S. without a parent. The group's current director is, like out, a former ICE agent. That was from Axios. More from the news conference. A New York City reporter asked about the notice published Monday by the Department of Homeland Security that, as CNN writes it, immigration and customs enforcement agents and officers may soon be equipped with gloves that deliver electrical shocks, which the manufacturer says are intended to de-escalate encounters with individuals.
16: I want to talk about the RFP the DHS put out earlier this week about the gloves, the taser gloves. They plan to spend $10 to $20 million purchasing gloves where when they arrest people, they will be tased, effectively tased. Your office has done obviously a lot to counter their enforcement measures. I just wanted to get your position on what's going on and if your administration will also be rolling out something against it.
17: No, I'll comment on that and I'll return it to my attorney in a moment. But that appears to me on its face to be a violation of civil rights to cause that kind of physical harm to an individual, regardless of what the offense may be. And I would anticipate that the new protections that we just enacted in the law, just brand new, that says that you cannot trample on someone's constitutional rights and you cannot cause them undue harm and you will be held accountable, should be in effect here. Attorney General?
18: We're reviewing the RFP at this point in time, but it appears to be arbitrary and capricious. It appears to be in violation of a number of laws, including our Constitution, the Administrative Procedure Act. But we are reviewing right now the RFP. Of course we are outraged, and in the event that a New Yorker is injured as a result of these gloves, obviously there will be a private right of action as well as action from the state of New York. You can best be assured of that.
17: Mm-hmm. That's right.
1: New York Attorney General Letitia James and New York Governor Kathy Hochul at a news conference in New York City today that also included Mayor Zohran Mamdani, all are Democrats. ICE planning to spend between $10 and $20 million to purchase the devices known as CTG5 Glove, and Glove standing for Generated Low Output Voltage Emitter. This is C-SPAN Radio's Washington Today. NBC News reporting that inflation as measured by the Consumer Price Index rose 0.1% from June to July, the Bureau of Labor Statistics said Wednesday, showing that costs broadly remained elevated for consumers amid volatile energy prices. From a year ago, inflation dropped slightly to 3.4% from 3.5%. NBC News writing, but in a troubling sign for consumers, it remains above the rate of wage growth, which as of last month was pacing at 3.2%, according to the BLS. And average hourly earnings slipped 0.2% from a year earlier as well, the agency said Wednesday. Khush Desai, White House Deputy Press Secretary, was on Newsmax TV today talking about the inflation report.
19: Today's inflation report, I think, says two things. Number one, that we're looking at a rate of core inflation that's actually kind of near the Fed's target rate of 2%. And actually, when you look at the last 3 months of CPI inflation reports and annualize them, we're looking at inflation that's actually well below the Fed's 2% target rate. So that means that even with the temporary disruption that we're seeing from Iran, we're not seeing these spillover effects into the rest of the economy. So while we recognize that oil and gas prices are higher than ideal, we're not seeing that affect the rest of the economy. But number two, and more importantly, is that I think we're seeing more evidence that President Trump's long-term economic agenda is paying dividends for the American people. We saw prescription drugs continue to precipitously fall thanks to the president's most favored nation drug pricing deals, thanks to TrumpRx.gov. You saw auto insurance prices continue to decline thanks to President Trump getting dangerous illegal aliens off of our streets. You saw beef prices finally cool down and actually decline last month. We saw other household essentials like eggs, dairy, and other goods remain lower than they were a year ago. So again, President Trump's economic agenda continues to deliver, and today's CPI report proves just that.
1: Khush Desai, White House Deputy Press Secretary on Newsmax TV. House Democrats X account posting, wages are down, prices are up, the Trump economy has been a disaster for working families. House Democrats are fighting for an affordable America. Wall Street today, the Dow down 21, NASDAQ up 143, S&P up 20. New York Times writing, based on the CPI inflation figures released today, the Committee for a Responsible Federal Budget, a think tank, has projected that retirees might see a 3.2% cost of living adjustment next year from the federal government. The potential bump would surpass the 2.8% COLA from 2026. And from Business Insider, President Donald Trump was sued Wednesday over a new service for his social media platform, Truth Social, that charges subscribers up to $100,000 a month for early access to his posts and those of other prominent users. The lawsuit filed in Manhattan federal court alleges that the sale of faster access to what the interim CEO of Truth Social's parent, Trump Media, has called market-moving posts is profoundly corrupt and illegal, again, from Business Insider. From CNBC, world oil demand is set to fall further than previously expected this year, the International Energy Agency said Wednesday, as the impact of the closure of the Strait of Hormuz deepens. And President Donald Trump posting on True Social today about Iran. The USA has total control over the Strait of Hormuz. I think we will keep it. Our naval blockade is being called by everyone a wall of steel, and there is nothing Iran can do about it. They have no navy. They have no air force. Their remaining soldiers are unpaid. The IRGC is decimated and fleeing, and their leadership is uncertain at best. They have no money. Their country is shot. All they have is fake news and 300% inflation and getting worse. Iran is all talk and no action. The bully of the Middle East no longer. Praise be to Allah, signed President Donald J. Trump. Another CNBC article, lettuce prices cratered in July as the multi-state cyclospora outbreak pushed diners to shun the leafy green. Prices for the vegetable tumbled 16.4% from June, the largest one-month decline on record, according to seasonally adjusted data released Wednesday by the Bureau of Labor Statistics. The FDA's acting commissioner, Kyle Diamantis, was interviewed today on CNBC and asked about efforts to control this outbreak.
20: Has the industry gotten all the information they've wanted from you about what caused this bigger outbreak this year and what steps have been done to prevent that in the future? Was it Taylor Farms? Did we ever identify that for sure?
21: Yeah, look, so that investigation is ongoing. We do feel very confident that the iceberg lettuce from central Mexico was the culprit in the large cyclospora outbreak in the Midwest. We have folks on the ground there. We're continuing to investigate that. So the American people should feel confident that FDA is on top of that investigation. What you have to remember is that FDA's role in this is to do trace back, right? So CDC conducts the epidemiological data along with states, and they transfer that to FDA, where we then trace it back to specific farms or commodities. We've done that here in record time. We facilitated a recall on July 17th from Taylor Farms to Mexico. Again, mm-hmm. We feel very confident.
20: But then
21: that
20: there was the source they said here. It wasn't them, and then there was an official walk back from that.
21: No, not correct. So no walk back there. What happened is we tested a product. So when separate and apart from the outbreak investigation, we also at the same time increased our border testing of fresh produce coming in. On new lettuce entering the southern border at that point, we had a false positive. So the media conflated that false positive with the ongoing recall. Two unrelated commodities in different batches and totally unrelated. But Taylor Farms to Mexico lettuce continues to be what the evidence points to here.
20: Has there been an impact to your agency and the CDC or your coordination efforts from any of the DOGE cuts that were made? Because many reports suggest that there has been either a paring back of staffing or a lack of coordination that would have been the case, you know, prior to all of that.
21: So for speaking for FDA, I could say confidently that we've had no cuts to our food programs, our food safety programs. Our teams here work tremendously. Again, once the case was transferred from CDC to FDA, within a couple of days, we were able to facilitate the recall of this lettuce from central Mexico. So absolutely no impacts to FDA from any DOGE or budget cuts.
1: The FDA acting commissioner, Kyle Diamantis, on CNBC today. Associated Press writing, the ongoing Ebola outbreak in Congo is on track to surpass the deadliest one in history that killed over 11,000 people, the head of the World Health Organization said Wednesday. Dr. Tedros Adhanom Ghebreyesus told reporters, at its current pace, it's on track to eclipse the West African Ebola outbreak of 2014 through 16. That outbreak horrified the world and jolted efforts to develop a vaccine, writes AP. And the outbreak in eastern Congo, considered the fastest growing in history, has killed over 2,000 people out of more than 4,300 cases. Again, all from AP. Dr. Tedros spoke at WHO headquarters in Geneva.
22: It's already the second biggest Ebola epidemic on record, and it's moving faster than any previous Ebola outbreak. At its current pace, it's on track to eclipse the West African Ebola outbreak of 2014 to 2016. Officially, 4,449 confirmed cases have been reported, with 2,061 deaths across five provinces and 53 hailstones. The outbreak had a big head start. It's still way ahead of us, and we're playing catch up. About 90% of all cases and 80% of deaths are in the province of Ituri, with sustained transmission in the towns of Bunia, Moapara, Nizi, and Lita. Most concerningly, we see a high proportion of deaths in communities instead of treatment units outside of known contact lists. That tells us there are chains of transmission we don't know about, and until we know about and break every chain of transmission, we will not stop the outbreak.
1: The World Health Organization Director General Dr. Tedros at a news conference in Geneva. The United States Centers for Disease Control and Prevention says there are no confirmed cases of Ebola in the U.S. and the overall risk to the general American public remains very low. Another AP story, President Donald Trump's administration said that Medicaid will stop paying for gender-affirming surgeries and hormone treatments for transgender minors, and the state Children's Health Insurance Program won't pay for the treatments for those under 19. The policy is to take effect October 13th. At least 27 states have already banned gender-affirming care for those under 18. Even in states that haven't, many major hospitals have stopped providing some of the treatments. And gender-affirming surgeries for minors are rare. Puberty blockers and hormone treatments are more common. Again, that's from Associated Press. The director of the Centers for Medicare and Medicaid Services, Dr. Mehmet Oz, joined Dan Brillman, director of the Center for Medicaid and CHIP Services, in a video Tuesday night.
0: CMS is taking an important step to protect America's children. We finalized a rule that ends federal Medicaid funding for sex-rejecting procedures for individuals under 18 and federal Children's Health Insurance Program, that's called CHIP. That funding is not going to be allowed for procedures for those individuals under 19. Children deserve our protection, not experimental interventions that can have dangerous, lifelong consequences. These procedures, including puberty blockers, cross-sex hormones, and certain surgeries, can carry serious risks, including infertility, impaired sexual function, diminished bone density, altered brain development, and other irreversible effects.
2: Our decision follows a thorough review of available evidence by the Department of Health and Human Services, which found significant evidence gaps and concluded there isn't sufficiently reliable evidence of clinical benefit to justify federal taxpayer funding. It also reflects lessons from international reviews, including the United Kingdom's CAS report. Even the American Society of Plastic Surgeons adopted a new official position statement this year, asking members to delay gender-related surgery until at least age 19.
0: When the harms of sex-rejecting procedures are so serious and the evidence is weak, the government cannot keep signing these checks. We remain committed to the health of our nation's youth, who deserve access to care and treatment of underlying causes. That is why mental health services remain fully covered through Medicaid and CHIP, because supporting children also means ensuring they have access to compassionate behavioral health care, the kind where clinicians can look these kids in the eyes and ask the deeper questions needed to heal, and empower them to find peace in their own bodies, free from invasive procedures before their frontal lobes have fully developed.
1: Dr. Mehmet Oz, the CMS director, joining Dan Brillman, director of the Center for Medicaid and CHIP Services at CMS, in a video posted Tuesday night. President Trump posting on Truth Social Tuesday night, "Today at my direction, Dr. Mehmet Oz announced that Medicaid will no longer fund gender transition surgeries and hormones for minors. We are not going to pay for our innocent children to undergo these barbaric surgeries and practices, which result in unthinkable and irreversible harm to their young bodies." And then near the end of a long post, the president writing, "Please remember this when you are casting your vote in the midterm elections in November." Associated Press writing that GLBTQ legal advocates and defenders legal director Josh Rovinger said the rule is putting up barriers between parents and their ability to make the best medical decisions for their children and would face a legal challenge. A new Justice Department memo says that President Donald Trump can assert executive privilege not only for conversations he has with executive branch employees, but also the ones he has with private advisors. Congresswoman Grace Meng, Democrat from New York, was asked about this on the CBS podcast The Takeout with Major Garrett on Tuesday.
3: This is an an issue that unfortunately is not a surprise to many of us. We expected something like this to happen. That's why we pushed back against now Attorney General Blanche from getting confirmed. We knew that instead of acting as the attorney for the United States of America and its people, that he would act on behalf of one person, which is President Donald Trump. And we want to make sure that there is oversight. I will be, if and when the House wins back Democratic majority, we will oversee Department of Justice funding. And this is not something that the Department of Justice should be doing. They are working overtime to protect expected potential investigations into how President Trump has benefited.
4: And what would the implication be for any president, this or future ones, if all of their conversations with people who do not work in the executive branch are suddenly covered under executive privilege?
3: Well, my question and the question that many American people have is, what is President Trump and what is the administration trying to hide? Of all the problems that the administration should be dealing with, this is one of his first actions after he is confirmed. It is clear that he is expecting potential investigations into the president, into the administration, and what wrongs may have been committed. And why else would he sign something like this?
1: Congresswoman Grace Meng, Democrat from New York, on the CBS podcast The Takeout on Tuesday. Joining us now with more on the Justice Department memo arguing that the president's communications with private advisors is covered by executive privilege is Rebecca Beich, national security and legal affairs reporter with The Hill. Thanks for being with us. Is this a new argument by any Justice Department? Have you ever seen it before?
5: I have not ever seen this before. And of course, executive privilege is nothing new. Presidents have been able to use this to, you know, limit testimony before Congress for a lot of their staff. But this one's different because they're arguing that same protection should be applied to these private advisors who not only are not in the White House, they're not in government at all.
1: And what is the legal reasoning from the Justice Department's Office of Legal Counsel?
5: So I think the legal argument is really kind of the same. They're sort of mirroring some of the existing language about why presidents deserve to have executive privilege, which is just, you know, the president needs to have the ability to have these really candid discussions with aides, really be able to freely discuss things, game out every option, without kind of having the chilling effect of fearing that all of those conversations could become the purview of Congress. In this case, they're making a lot of the same argument that the president needs that sort of advice, but it might not be something that's exclusive just to people who are in the White House, that there's this sort of crop of people who might be in the private sector who could be just as equally important to a president in terms of obtaining advice.
1: And the question of why. Why is this being issued now? You write in the very first paragraph of your article at The Hill, is an interpretation that would broaden the number of people President Trump could try to shield from congressional investigations. Explain more about that.
5: Yeah, so I think it's important to point out, right, so this comes from the Office of Legal Counsel at the Justice Department, which is sort of the Justice Department's lawyers. They're the people who give legal advice within the Justice Department. So this is not legally binding. It's just, you know, these lawyers looking into it, doing a read, giving their recommendation. But nonetheless, I think where you'll see this come up is as soon as next year. If Democrats retake the House, of course, they've been very clear that they plan to launch all kinds of investigations into President Trump. Many of them are already ongoing, but if they're in charge, if they're the majority, they also will have subpoena power, and they might be interested in interviewing any number of White House aides or other people that President Trump associates with and routinely converses with. So I think it's more signaling, I would say, at this point that they're sort of aware of that dynamic that's coming and they're already thinking through how to respond.
1: We're talking with Rebecca Beich from The Hill. If the president were to assert executive privilege in this area, could it be challenged in court? And what's the history of court's rulings when it comes to executive privilege to give us a sense of how they may go with this?
5: So I do think this is very likely to be challenged if the president does try to assert executive privilege over somebody who's not part of his staff, especially because these types of OLC opinions are not binding. I think we've seen mixed results. Of course, you know, battles between Congress and the White House have not always played out in the president's favor. I think the last person on my mind is Don McGahn from the first Trump administration. But I think that kind of can also show the extent that some of these things are just time consuming. So even if there is a legal battle over this, even if they sort of, if Trump throws executive privilege out there as something to protect an outside advisor, the court battle could be a very lengthy one.
1: Do we know the origin of this memo?
5: The one line of this that sort of gets to the origin story here is you have asked whether the president may assert executive privilege to protect communication between himself and private advisors. So that kind of lets you know that this, it says memorandum opinion for the counsel to the president. So kind of letting you know there's a little bit of a conversation happening at the back end there of the White House reaching out to OLC, looking for them to sort of lay this all out for them.
1: Rebecca Beich, national security and legal affairs reporter with The Hill. Find her articles at thehill.com and on X at Rebecca Beich. Thank you very much.
5: Thanks for having me.
1: President Donald Trump posting today on Truth Social, our wonderful White House press secretary and one of my most trusted aides, Caroline Levitt, will be departing her role at the end of the month so she can spend more time with her beautiful young children and family, a decision I totally understand and respect. Caroline will now be one of my top outside advisors and an influential voice within the Republican Party as we work to defy history and conclusively win the midterm elections. Caroline Levitt was on maternity leave from April to July to give birth to her second child. She posted today on X, serving as White House press secretary over the past year and a half has been the honor and adventure of a lifetime. I'm incredibly grateful to President Trump for granting me so many extraordinary opportunities. New York Times writing, the first total solar eclipse in decades in Europe swept across the continent on Wednesday, turning day to dark across several countries as crowds watch from hilltops, coastlines, and other open spaces. The coincidence of Earth, the moon, and the sun falling into perfect alignment, a fleeting celestial event known as totality, created a frenzy across the region. That was from the New York Times. As part of NASA TV's coverage of this solar eclipse, Kelly Korick from NASA's Heliophysics Division gave a play-by-play as the totality was just about to happen over Spain.
6: Kelly, what is it that makes this eclipse in Europe so, so special?
7: It really is so special because, again, this is almost at sunset. So we're experiencing something that's a little bit different, having it so low on the horizon. And look at those images there. You're seeing that darkness already coming in, those kind of sepia tones instead of the normal bright light or even the normal types of sunsets.
6: Wow, so we are 2 minutes away from totality in Spain. You can see the crowds in the bottom corner there, and this is the sun's view. Oh my goodness, so 2 minutes until totality, and we have a sliver of the sun left. This is just amazing.
7: Yes, it's so beautiful. And like you're saying, there is that prominence there that we already see. So these are things that are very interesting and, again, can erupt in the space weather that we were talking about earlier. So this is a great view. And even with this, you know, it's not complete darkness. That little bit of sun still lights it up so that we can see the crowd.
1: NASA scientist Kelly Korick, part of today's NASA TV coverage of the solar eclipse that could be seen in total or partially in various parts of Europe. Forbes writing, the next total solar eclipse visible from the United States will occur on March 30th, 2033 in Alaska. For the contiguous United States, the next total solar eclipse will take place on August 22nd, 2044. 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Have a good night.

0: 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And Real Clear Politics, co-founder and President Tom Bevin, on Campaign 2026 and Political News of the Week. 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
1: Welcome to Washington Today on C-SPAN Radio for Wednesday, August 12, 2026. Democratic nominee for Wisconsin Governor David Crowley calls for unity after his surprise upset victory over Francesca Hong, whose views align more with the Democratic Socialist agenda. While in the Minnesota U.S. Senate Democratic primary, the more progressive candidate, Peggy Flanagan, beats the moderate, Angie Craig. Also in Minnesota, Republican candidate for Governor Mike

0: report, prices increased 0.1% in July, or 3.4% year over year, down from 3.5% in June. FDA's acting commissioner, Kyle Diamantis, providing an update on the response to the Cyclospora outbreak. Justice Department says President Trump can claim executive privilege to shield his conversations, not just with government employees, but also with private advisors. We'll talk about the implications with The Hill's national security and legal affairs reporter, Rebecca Beitsch. That and more ahead on Washington Today. Politico reporting fresh off a narrow win in Wisconsin's Democratic gubernatorial primary. Milwaukee County Executive David Crowley on Wednesday morning signaled Democrats are ready to move on from a bruising intra-party struggle that pitted moderates against the party's left flank. His comments are the first since his surprise win against Democratic Socialist Francesca Hong, who had been expected to prevail. That was from Politico. With 95% of the vote reported, David Crowley had 39.81% to Francesca Hong's 39.33%, about half a percentage point difference out of over 600,000 votes cast. David Crowley spoke about the race today in Milwaukee.
1: You know, I always say that every day is a good day. In Wisconsin, it is a very good day. We are joined right here at the Sherman Phoenix, the community symbol of rising from the ashes, rebuilding with vision, and fostering a brighter future. Today, I stand before the people of Wisconsin after we rose from the ashes, after we rebuilt this campaign with purpose, and after people of Wisconsin decided that the bright future that working Wisconsin families deserve is worth fighting for. Today, I stand before you filled with gratitude, with humility, and hope as I formally accept the Democratic nomination to be the next governor of the great state of Wisconsin.
0: David Crowley today in Milwaukee. He also talked about the person he beat in the primary on Tuesday, Francesca Hong, and the person he is going to be facing in the general election, Tom Tiffany.
1: And I especially want to thank Representative Francesca Hong. Her campaign reminded people across Wisconsin that there are no long shots when it comes to believing in a better future and fighting to expand opportunities to every family. That kind of passion, it strengthens our democracy. And I look forward to earning their support and everyone who participated in this campaign as we move forward together. Over the past few months, you've heard a lot of people try to define this election as a battle between the left and the center, between progressives and the establishment, between insiders and outsiders. That narrative misses the entire point of what we're doing. Because when I traveled across Wisconsin, I didn't meet people who introduced themselves that way. I met parents wondering how they afford childcare. I met workers who want wages that keep up with the cost of living. I met farmers trying to preserve family traditions. I met small business owners trying to keep their doors open, and I met seniors who deserve security and dignity after a lifetime of work. I met young people who simply want a fair chance to build a life right here in this great state we call Wisconsin. We may not agree on every policy. We may not use the same labels, but we all want safe communities, strong schools, affordable health care, good paying jobs, and a brighter future for all of our children. And every one of us has something much bigger to unite around. And that is keeping MAGA extremism from bringing the chaos we see in Washington into our neighborhoods right here in the state of Wisconsin. From the very first day that I announced this campaign, I said the real threat wasn't any of my primary opponents. The real opponent has always been Tom Tiffany. That remains true today. Tom Tiffany stood with those who tried to overturn a free and fair presidential election instead of defending our democracy. He's worked in lockstep with Donald Trump to slash programs that Wisconsin families depend on, including SNAP and health care for our children, our seniors and veterans and working families. He backed harmful, costly policies like the war in Iran, while too many families right here, right at home, are struggling to make ends meet. He spends his time fueling culture wars because sowing division is much easier than delivering results. Wisconsin, we deserve better than politicians who divide.

0: divide us for their own political gain. We deserve leaders who wake up every single morning asking one simple question. How can I make life better for the people we serve?
1: David Crowley, Wisconsin gubernatorial Democratic nominee today in Milwaukee. Francesca Hong putting out a statement. The last 11 months have been one of the greatest joys of my life. Traveling the state, meeting people in churches and dive bars and bike races and dance parties and in their homes. And hearing about what matters most to them informed every decision we made on the trail. It will continue to inform the work we do and ask our supporters to do moving forward. This campaign was not about getting one person into office. It was about building a movement for permanent affordability and a government that puts working people first. Our movement is strong and the work isn't done. I am overwhelmingly proud of our team and the work they have done to achieve that goal. Congratulations to David Crowley and his team. I fully support him and look forward to working with him to defeat Congressman Tiffany in November. That statement today from Francesca Hong. C-SPAN spoke this morning with Kirk Beto, editor of the National Journal's Hotline, about the Wisconsin race for governor.
2: This race in the to succeed Tony Evers, who's the term limited, who decided not to seek a next term, was an absolute mess on the Democratic side. You had candidates dropping out. You had candidates dropping out and coming back in. You had a candidate who was supposed to be the front runner ended up dropping out because her finances weren't in order. This was a real mess, especially on the moderate side here. Now, Francesca Hong, who is a very progressive state lawmaker, she was the favorite going into tonight. Almost every single public poll had her leading by at least 5 points, some as many as double digits. This set off moderates scrambling to try and find and coalesce around an alternative to her, because if Francesca Hong got the nomination, there was a lot of fears amongst Democrats that she would put the seat in play come November to Republican Representative Tom Tiffany, who is now the official GOP nominee there. And every public poll, like we said, going into last night, had Hong winning pretty comfortably, even as national progressives like AOC, Bernie Sanders, kind of kept her at a distance because it did seem like she was quite ready for prime time. But then once polls closed and votes started getting counted, we saw a much closer than expected race with moderate David Crowley, who's the former Milwaukee County executive. He's Tony Evers' endorsed candidate, performing really well. And early this morning, the AP called the race for him. It's still within less than a point. I'd be surprised if Francesca Hong doesn't ask for a recount. But this is a huge loss for the progressive movement and a huge win for the more establishment moderate wing of the party after getting beat up on so much in recent primaries.
3: Right, because especially a conversation that was happening was whether or not the establishment can still win. Here, obviously, they're going to use this as a data point to say that they can. I want to ask you, I know you mentioned him briefly, but I want to ask you, what happened on the Republican side in Wisconsin?
2: The Republican side, it was Tom Tiffany from buzzer to buzzer here. He didn't face any real competition. He jumped in the race pretty early on, and he's basically been running a general election campaign from the jump. He's been putting up ads about how he's the more centrist candidate, that he's the one who's actually talking about affordability. Now, David Crowley is probably a much better general election candidate for Democrats than Francesca Hong, but this isn't going to be a cakewalk for Democrats in Wisconsin. Wisconsin's a swing state. It's one that swung toward President Trump after Biden carried it in 2020. This is not going to be an easy slam dunk here just because the progressive didn't win. This is going to be a real drag-em-out race all the way through November.
1: Kirk Beto, editor of National Journal's Hotline, on C-SPAN's Washington Journal morning program. Cook Political Report rates the Wisconsin gubernatorial general election matchup between Democrat David Crowley and Republican Tom Tiffany as a toss-up, and Sabato's Crystal Ball from the University of Virginia moved the race from toss-up to leans Democratic with Crowley's victory over Hong. Tiffany spoke to his supporters Tuesday night in Heartland, Wisconsin.
4: I love Wisconsin, but I see the direction that our state is going in. And I know that we can do better. You know we can do better, don't you? Our property taxes are among the 10 highest in the country. Our utility rates are the second highest in the Midwest. And from 2018 to 2025, we rank number 40 in job creation. These aren't numbers that are just on a page. They represent working families struggling to keep more of their paycheck. They represent parents wondering whether their children are getting the education they deserve. And they represent graduates wondering whether they'll be able to land a job here. This is why the fight matters. This isn't a typical election about red versus blue. This is an election about the very soul of the state of Wisconsin. It's about what kind of Wisconsin we're going to leave the next generation. Do we pass on a Wisconsin built on freedom? Freedom and opportunity? Or do we accept a future where government gets bigger? No. Taxes keep rising. No. And opportunity becomes harder to find. No. Because at the heart of this election is a fundamental difference in how we see Wisconsin's future. Democrats want government to have more. I want government to be open, transparent, and accountable to you. Yes.
1: Congressman Tom Tiffany, Tuesday night in Heartland, Wisconsin, after easily winning the Republican nomination for governor. This is C-SPAN Radio's Washington Today. Associated Press reporting that Lieutenant Governor Peggy Flanagan won the Minnesota Democratic Senate primary on Tuesday in the latest victory for an insurgent progressive over the party's establishment. Flanagan defeated centrist Congresswoman Angie Craig with a pledge to fight the influence of corporations and confront Republican President Donald Trump. Flanagan with a front runner in the general election contest against former NFL sideline reporter Michelle Tafoya, who won the Republican primary Tuesday. Minnesota voters have not elected a Republican to a statewide office since 2006. Still, Republicans are hoping a fraud scandal involving the widespread theft of public funds will give them an opening up and down the ballot. Reporting from Associated Press, Peggy Flanagan spoke at her election night watch party Tuesday night in Minneapolis.
5: Now, I just got off the phone with Congresswoman Craig, and she assured me that she is in this fight with us. And look, it is no secret that Congresswoman Craig and I haven't seen eye to eye on everything. And that's okay, because that's what primaries are all about. We are both proud Democrats, both proud DFLers, and we love this state. And we both know that we just can't hand Donald Trump another Senate seat. And I want to be very clear that to everyone who voted for Angie Craig, I appreciate that you made your voice heard. But I also want you to know this, that I will work my tail off to earn your votes and, most importantly, your trust. Because I need you in this fight. Minnesota needs you in this fight. Because Donald Trump has cost our state far too much already. And we are not about to give Donald Trump another loyal soldier like Michelle Tafoya to take his orders and do his bidding. Michelle Tafoya was all in with Trump when ICE was terrorizing our neighbors. She even said, ICE treated children really, really well. Well, Michelle, tell that to Liam Conejo Ramos. Tell that to the parents who were disappeared. Tell that to the kids who don't know where their mom or dad are right now. Because the last thing this country needs is to give Donald Trump another yes, sir, senator. Trump cut 15 million people off of their health care, and Michelle Tafoya said, yes, sir. Tax breaks for billionaires? Yes, sir, you betcha. Crushing tariffs? Yes, sir. an illegal war that's costing us billions? Michelle Tafoya said, yes, sir, Mr. President. And when people said the war was driving gas prices too high, she told Minnesotans, and I quote, keep a stiff upper lip and take one less trip to Starbucks. Woof. And you know what? We already have too many spineless yes sir senators who won't stand up to Donald Trump. Minnesota, we are not going to send him another one.
1: Peggy Flanagan at her victory party in Minneapolis Tuesday night after defeating Angie Craig 59% to 39% in the U.S. Senate Democratic primary. Angie Craig spoke in nearby St. Paul.
6: I have said since day one that my top priority is making sure that we beat MAGA Michelle Tafoya and hold this Senate seat in November. In that spirit, I just called the Lieutenant Governor to congratulate her on her hard-fought victory and to offer her my full and complete support going forward. I deeply admire Peggy's commitment to Minnesota and her dedication to improving the lives of everyone around her. Peggy's story is one of grit, of determination, and resolve. The election was a choice between two women, and it's a great damn day to see women running even against each other. I am confident that both of us will continue to work to improve the lives of our neighbors in Minnesota. To every person that supported me, I ask you tonight to support and elect Peggy Flanagan as the next U.S. Senator from Minnesota. Donald Trump is a threat to our democracy, and Michelle Tafoya would be nothing more than a rubber stamp to his dangerous agenda.
1: Congresswoman Angie Craig, Democrat from Minnesota, Tuesday night in St. Paul, conceding defeat to Lieutenant Governor Peggy Flanagan for the U.S. Senate Democratic nomination. Michelle Tafoya is the Republican nominee. She won her primary with 52% of the vote over two opponents and was interviewed Tuesday night at her Minneapolis victory party by KARE-TV.
7: My team and I are thrilled because tonight's results show that our message resonated across Minnesota in every county, that it is time to send the career politicians home. And as happy as we are tonight, I got to tell you, we got to wake up tomorrow and the real work begins.
8: What do you do now, starting tomorrow until November, to make sure you secure a win against Flanagan or Craig?
7: We continue to make the case to all Minnesotans of every political stripe across the spectrum that the career politicians that have had single-party rule for all of these years, and that includes both of these Democrats running for Senate, they have brought us to this place. They have brought us to the land of fraud. They have brought us to the place where our school scores are dropping. They have brought us to the place where crime is front and center on everyone's mind. This has all happened under their watch while they were in power. And so it is time to send them home, and it is time to have accountability, and it is time to try something new. And I'm ready to take that mantle.
8: Lastly, I'll just ask you, you're also making history by winning this race, even though you didn't have the party's endorsement, which could also very well happen with the Republicans on the governor's side. What does that say? Does that say anything else to you too tonight? Mm-hmm.
7: Well, we are happy to have won, even though we did not get that endorsement. And what I'd like to say to all Republicans and really all independents and even those Democrats who feel like their party has left them, there's a home for you with us. We're running for all of Minnesota. We're not just running for our name or the party. We're running for Minnesota to get things back on track. So we'd like to open the tent to anyone who wants to come on in. We're proud of the fact that we've won this race the way that we have, and now it's on to bigger and better things.
1: Michelle Tafoya, a Republican nominee for U.S. Senator from Minnesota, interviewed Tuesday night by KAR-TV before she knew who she'd be facing in the general election. Now she does know. It's Peggy Flanagan. This is an open seat because Democratic Senator Tina Smith is retiring. In the race for Minnesota governor, it's also an open seat with Democratic incumbent Mike Waltz not running for re-election. Democratic primary was won, as expected, by U.S. Senator Amy Klobuchar. But on the Republican side, The Guardian writes, Mike Lindell, the pillow salesman, Trump supporter, and election denier, has refused to concede defeat in Minnesota's Republican gubernatorial primary despite trailing by a double-digit margin the morning after polls closed. The Associated Press called the race for Lisa Damith, the Minnesota House Speaker, late on Tuesday night. With almost all votes counted, Damith was more than 45,000 votes ahead of Lindell, who had the backing of Donald Trump, beating him 43.4% to 32.5%. Businessman Kendall Qualls, backed by the Republican State Party, was trailing in third. That reporting from The Guardian. Mike Lindell said Tuesday night to his supporters in Minneapolis that he and his team would be checking into what he called anomalies in the vote count.
9: And we'll let you know in the next few days what's going to happen. I'm not going to sit by until these numbers are explained. Someone's going to have to explain to me why we're going to call these anomalies. We will get a full report on this, and you will hear it from me directly. So you guys can stay as long as you want, but we are going to probably head out or whatever and see what we can do with the numbers. I've been on the phone with a lot of people, and as you know, I'm very good at looking at elections. I will get behind our party and give them every idea and every plan we had to move our state forward to get rid of the evil leadership we have now in this state. Thank you all. God bless each and every one of you for coming and supporting us. I want to thank everybody. Keep the faith. With God, all things are possible. We will get to the bottom of these numbers. So thank you.
1: Mike Lindell, Republican candidate for Minnesota governor, Tuesday night in Minneapolis. The Associated Press called the race for his opponent, Lisa Damith, at 11:26 p.m. Eastern when 93% of the votes were counted. Damith had 43.6%, Lindell 32.3%, and Kendall Qualls, a former healthcare executive, was in third with 21.4%. Lisa Damith held her election watch party in St. Paul and was interviewed there by WCCO-TV.
10: We see those numbers coming in tonight. How are you feeling tonight?
11: Feeling really good. I just want to again say this has been an incredible night. What you see behind us means that Minnesota is ready for a change. We've had a great campaign team. My running mate, Ryan Wilson, our families that have made this work, it matters very much, and we are ready to lead this state. I want to thank everyone. This is important for all of Minnesota to know. That Ryan and I together, the Damith Wilson ticket, we are ready to serve Minnesota as the next administration that will respect taxpayer dollars, that will end fraud once and for all, will improve our kids' educational outcomes, and make this a place that businesses can grow and start and thrive here rather than feeling like they have to leave. It is time for a change that's going to go very, very deep within the agencies, and it starts with responsibility and accountability from the very top, and then from there choosing commissioners that will be responsible, they will be held accountable, They will end fraud and not allow it, but also those that are working in those agencies. We are looking forward to the opportunity to serve Minnesota in this way. I want to make sure everybody knows something. There's always a confusion on my name. And as your next nominee as a Republican for governor, my name is Lisa Damoth. I'm going to give you the easiest way to understand that. It rhymes with Joe Namath. Damoth, Namath. It's not real hard. Grateful to my husband for giving me that name. Thank you very much. But it's not real hard.
1: Lisa Damoth, Republican nominee for Minnesota governor Tuesday night in St. Paul on WCCO-TV. Although she declared victory, one of her opponents in the primary, Mike Lindell, has not conceded. In South Carolina on Tuesday, as anticipated, the special Republican primary for U.S. Senator to replace the late Senator Lindsey Graham on the November ballot saw the top two of 10 candidates advance to a runoff in 2 weeks because neither got over 50% of the vote. Those two are the current Senator Darlene Graham, Lindsey's sister, who was appointed to the seat to fill out the rest of the current term, and Congressman Ralph Norman. And today, the other U.S. Senator from South Carolina, Tim Scott, a Republican, putting out a statement that begins, "If I were going to endorse in the South Carolina GOP Senate primary, I wanted to do so with confidence after watching Darlene Graham in the Senate and on the campaign trail. I'm confident she's the real deal. Her first place finish last night was remarkable, but not surprising. She's a conservative stalwart, a hard worker, and represents our beloved state with class, humility, and dignity." You can find all the results from Tuesday night's primary elections in six states, Alabama, Connecticut, Minnesota, South Carolina, Vermont, and Wisconsin, along with the candidate speeches and reporter analysis at our website, cspan.org. Washington Today continues in a moment.
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1: 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CBS News writing, the Justice Department unveiled criminal charges against 11 people on Wednesday, alleging they participated in an extensive marriage fraud scheme that involved more than 1,000 sham marriages between Chinese nationals and U.S. citizens. The 21-page indictment secured in New York's Southern District alleged that the marriage scheme ran from 2016 to 2026. At a press conference announcing the charges, Attorney General Todd Blanche called the case one of the largest marriage fraud prosecutions in United States history. Reporting from CBS News, here's the Attorney General.
14: Today we are announcing the arrests and unsealing of an indictment out of the Southern District of New York, charging 11 individuals for allegedly overseeing an extensive, decade-long marriage fraud scheme involving more than 1,000 sham marriages between Chinese nationals and United States citizens, and then the submission of fraudulent applications for green cards. This is one of the largest marriage fraud prosecutions in United States history. This scheme was not a quick fly-by-night operation, but rather a years-long, multi-million-dollar cottage industry to criminally assist people who would not, or legally could not, otherwise become citizens of the United States. The men and women who facilitated this scheme were all naturalized citizens originally from China and one green card holder. Under President Trump's leadership, the Department of Justice is working alongside our partners at DHS to secure the border and protect American communities, something that was ignored during the last administration. Not only are we protecting our physical borders from unlawful crossings, but we are also preventing immigration fraud schemes that are just another way to skirt the immigration laws of the United States.
1: Attorney General Todd Blanche at a news conference today at the Justice Department in Washington, D.C. The indictment says foreign nationals paid facilitators as much as about $100,000 for assistance in obtaining a sham marriage and applying for a green card, and the facilitators allegedly made a commission of about $5,000. James McDonald, U.S. Attorney for the Southern District of New York, also at the news conference, said the scheme brought in millions of dollars over the past 10 years. Story from News Nation, New York City Mayor Zohra Mamdani and New York Governor Kathy Hochul announced funding to help unaccompanied minors get representation in immigration court following federal funding cuts. Hochul announced $7.25 million in funding for legal services for unaccompanied children following the Trump administration's decision to break contracts with legal groups that previously provided such services. The governor estimated that around 1,400 children in New York would be affected by the change and would be forced to appear in immigration court alone were it not for the state funding. Reporting from News Nation, here's Mayor Mamdani at today's news conference in New York City.
15: We are together today to speak out against a grave injustice. The federal government's refusal to renew its contract with the Acacia Center for Justice and nearly 100 more legal services providers after withholding more than $65 million in payment. As a de facto consequence of this decision, more than 25,000 unaccompanied immigrant children have had their legal representation abruptly ended, leaving them to navigate a broken immigration system alone. And for those currently being held in detention centers without access to their lawyers, this means that there is no longer anyone tasked with ensuring they are healthy, they are safe, and that they are protected. That is a betrayal of some of the most vulnerable people in our city, and an insult, as the governor said, to the very ideals upon which our nation has been built. Today, as a result of this decision, children who have fled violence, trafficking, war, and abuse will walk into courtrooms alone. Children. And they have been alone before. Many of them had no other option but to travel here by themselves across thousands of miles. When they made it here to our city, they thought that maybe the worst would be behind them, that things would be different. But now they will stand alone again as they face attacks from a trained government attorney across the aisle whose sole objective is to deport them back to the place they endured so much to escape.
1: New York City Mayor Zohra Mamdani at a news conference in the city with Governor Kathy Hochul and the State Attorney General Letitia James. All three are Democrats. Axios reporting the Trump administration has awarded more than $244 million in a no-bid legal services contract to Our Rescue, formerly Operation Underground Railroad, the nonprofit whose founder, Utah celebrity activist Tim Ballard, resigned amid sexual misconduct allegations. The contract appoints Our Rescue to represent vulnerable migrant children under a federal law requiring legal counsel for unaccompanied minors who came to the U.S. without a parent. The group's current director is, like that, a former ICE agent. That was from Axios. More from the news conference. A New York City reporter asked about the notice published Monday by the Department of Homeland Security that, as CNN writes it, immigration and customs enforcement agents and officers may soon be equipped with gloves that deliver electrical shocks, which the manufacturer says are intended to de-escalate encounters with individuals.
16: I want to talk about the RFP the DHS put out earlier this week about the gloves, the taser gloves. They plan to spend $10 to $20 million purchasing gloves where when they arrest people, they will be tased, effectively tased. Your office has done obviously a lot to counter their enforcement measures. I just wanted to get your position on what's going on and if your administration will also be rolling out something against it.
17: No, I'll comment on that, and I'll return it to my attorney in a moment. But that appears to me on its face to be a violation of civil rights, to cause that kind of physical harm to an individual, regardless of what the offense may be. And I would anticipate that the new protections that we just enacted in the law, just brand new, that says that you cannot trample on someone's constitutional rights and you cannot cause them undue harm and you will be held accountable, should be in effect here. Attorney General?
18: We're reviewing the RFP at this point in time, but it appears to be arbitrary and capricious. It appears to be in violation of a number of laws, including our Constitution, the Administrative Procedure Act. But we are reviewing right now the RFP. Of course we are outraged. And in the event that a New Yorker is injured as a result of these gloves, obviously there will be a private right of action as well as action from the state of New York. You can best be assured of that.
17: Mm-hmm. That's right.
1: New York Attorney General Letitia James and New York Governor Kathy Hochul at a news conference in New York City today that also included Mayor Zoran Mamdani. All are Democrats. ICE planning to spend between $10 and $20 million to purchase the devices known as CTG5 Glove, and Glove standing for Generated Low Output Voltage Emitter. This is C-SPAN Radio's Washington Today. NBC News reporting that inflation as measured by the Consumer Price Index rose 0.1% from June to July, the Bureau of Labor Statistics said Wednesday, showing that costs broadly remained elevated for consumers amid volatile energy prices. From a year ago, inflation dropped slightly to 3.4% from 3.5%. NBC News writing, but in a troubling sign for consumers, it remains above the rate of wage growth, which as of last month was pacing at 3.2%, according to the BLS. And average hourly earnings slipped 0.2% from a year earlier as well, the agency said Wednesday. Khush Desai, White House Deputy Press Secretary, was on Newsmax TV today talking about the inflation report.
19: Today's inflation report, I think, says two things. Number one, that we're looking at a rate of core inflation that's actually kind of near the Fed's target rate of 2%. And actually, when you look at the last 3 months of CPI inflation reports and annualize them, we're looking at inflation that's actually well below the Fed's 2% target rate. So that means that even with the temporary disruption that we're seeing from Iran, we're not seeing these spillover effects into the rest of the economy. So while we recognize that oil and gas prices are higher than ideal, we're not seeing that affect the rest of the economy. But number two, and more importantly, is that I think we're seeing more evidence that President Trump's long-term economic agenda is paying dividends for the American people. We saw prescription drugs continue to precipitously fall thanks to the president's most favored nation drug pricing deals, thanks to TrumpRx.gov. You saw auto insurance prices continue to decline, thanks to President Trump getting dangerous illegal aliens off of our streets. You saw beef prices finally cool down and actually decline last month. We saw other household essentials like eggs, dairy, and other goods remain lower than they were a year ago. So again, President Trump's economic agenda continues to deliver, and today's CPI report proves just that.
1: Khush Desai, White House Deputy Press Secretary on Newsmax TV. House Democrats X account posting, wages are down, prices are up, the Trump economy has been a disaster for working families. House Democrats are fighting for an affordable America. Wall Street today, the Dow down 21, NASDAQ up 143, S&P up 20. New York Times writing, based on the CPI inflation figures released today, the Committee for a Responsible Federal Budget, a think tank, has projected that retirees might see a 3.2% cost of living adjustment next year from the federal government. The potential bump would surpass the 2.8% COLA from 2026. And from Business Insider, President Donald Trump was sued Wednesday over a new service for his social media platform, Truth Social, that charges subscribers up to $100,000 a month for early access to his posts and those of other prominent users. The lawsuit filed in Manhattan federal court alleges that the sale of faster access to what the interim CEO of Truth Social's parent, Trump Media, has called market-moving posts is profoundly corrupt and illegal. Again, from Business Insider. From CNBC, world oil demand is set to fall further than previously expected this year, the International Energy Agency said Wednesday, as the impact of the closure of the Strait of Hormuz deepens. And President Donald Trump posting on Truth Social today about Iran. The USA has total control over the Strait of Hormuz. I think we will keep it. Our naval blockade is being called by everyone a wall of steel, and there is nothing Iran can do about it. They have no navy. They have no air force. Their remaining soldiers are unpaid. The IRGC is decimated and fleeing, and their leadership is uncertain at best. They have no money. Their country is shot. All they have is fake news and 300% inflation and getting worse. Iran is all talk and no action. The bully of the Middle East, no longer. Praise be to Allah, signed President Donald J. Trump. Another CNBC article, lettuce prices cratered in July as the multi-state cyclospora outbreak pushed diners to shun the leafy green. Prices for the vegetable tumbled 16.4% from June, the largest one-month decline on record, according to seasonally adjusted data released Wednesday by the Bureau of Labor Statistics. The FDA's acting commissioner, Kyle Diamantis, was interviewed today on CNBC and asked about efforts to control this outbreak.
20: Has the industry gotten all the information they've wanted from you about what caused this bigger outbreak this year and what steps have been done to prevent that in the future? Was it Taylor Farms? Did we ever identify that for sure?
21: Yeah, look, so that investigation is ongoing. We do feel very confident that the iceberg lettuce from central Mexico was the culprit in the large cyclospora outbreak in the Midwest. We have folks on the ground there. We're continuing to investigate that. So the American people should feel confident that FDA is on top of that investigation. What you have to remember is that FDA's role in this is to do traceback, right? So CDC conducts the epidemiological data along with states, and they transfer that to FDA, where we then trace it back to specific farms or commodities. We've done that here in record time. We facilitated a recall on July 17th from Taylor Farms to Mexico. Again, mm-hmm. we feel very confident
20: but then
21: that
20: there was
21: the source
20: they
21: here.
20: Said it wasn't them, and then there was an official walk back from that.
21: No, not correct. So no walk back there. What happened is we tested a product. So when separate and apart from the outbreak investigation, we also at the same time increased our border testing of fresh produce coming in. On new lettuce entering the southern border at that point, we had a false positive. So the media conflated that false positive with the ongoing recall. Two unrelated commodities in different batches and totally unrelated. But Taylor Farms to Mexico lettuce continues to be what the evidence points to here.
20: And no, has there been an impact to your agency and the CDC or your coordination efforts from any of the DOGE cuts that were made? Because many reports suggest that there has been either a paring back of staffing or a lack of coordination that would have been the case, you know, prior to all of that.
21: So for speaking for FDA, I could say confidently that we've had no cuts to our food programs, our food safety programs. Our teams here work tremendously. Again, once the case was transferred from CDC to FDA, within a couple of days, we were able to facilitate the recall of this lettuce from central Mexico. So absolutely no impacts to FDA from any DOGE or budget cuts.
1: The FDA Acting Commissioner Kyle Diamantis on CNBC today. Associated Press writing the ongoing Ebola outbreak in Congo is on track to surpass the deadliest one in history that killed over 11,000 people, the head of the World Health Organization said Wednesday. Dr. Tedros Adhanom Ghebreyesus told reporters at its current pace it's on track to eclipse the West African Ebola outbreak of 2014 through 16. That outbreak horrified the world and jolted efforts to develop a vaccine, writes AP. And the outbreak in eastern Congo, considered the fastest growing in history, has killed over 2,000 people out of more than 4,300 cases. Again, all from AP. Dr. Tedros spoke at WHO headquarters in Geneva.
22: It's already the second biggest Ebola epidemic on record, and it's moving faster than any previous Ebola outbreak. At its current pace, it's on track to eclipse the West African Ebola outbreak of 2014 to 2016. Officially, 4,449 confirmed cases have been reported, with 2,061 deaths across five provinces and 53 health zones. The outbreak had a big head start, still way ahead of us, and we're playing catch up. About 90% of all cases and 80% of deaths are in the province of Ituri, with sustained transmission in the towns of Bunia, Moapara, Nizi, and Lita. Most concerningly, we see a high proportion of deaths in communities instead of treatment units outside of known contact lists. That tells us there are chains of transmission we don't know about. And until we know about and break every chain of transmission, we will not stop the outbreak.
1: The World Health Organization Director General Dr. Tedros at a news conference in Geneva. The United States Centers for Disease Control and Prevention says there are no confirmed cases of Ebola in the U.S. and the overall risk to the general American public remains very low. Another AP story, President Donald Trump's administration said that Medicaid will stop paying for gender-affirming surgeries and hormone treatments for transgender minors, and the state Children's Health Insurance Program won't pay for the treatments for those under 19. The policy is to take effect October 13th. At least 27 states have already banned gender-affirming care for those under 18. Even in states that haven't, many major hospitals have stopped providing some of the treatments. And gender-affirming surgeries for minors are rare. Puberty blockers and hormone treatments are more common. Again, that's from Associated Press. The director of the Centers for Medicare and Medicaid Services, Dr. Mehmet Oz, joined Dan Brillman, director of the Center for Medicaid and CHIP Services, in a video Tuesday night.
0: CMS is taking an important step to protect America's children. We finalized a rule that ends federal Medicaid funding for sex-rejecting procedures for individuals under 18, and federal Children's Health Insurance Program, that's called CHIP. That funding is not going to be allowed for procedures for those individuals under 19. Children deserve our protection, not experimental interventions that can have dangerous, lifelong consequences. These procedures, including puberty blockers, cross-sex hormones, and certain surgeries, can carry serious risks, including infertility, impaired sexual function, diminished bone density, altered brain development, and other irreversible effects.
2: Our decision follows a thorough review of available evidence by the Department of Health and Human Services, which found significant evidence gaps and concluded there isn't sufficiently reliable evidence of clinical benefit to justify federal taxpayer funding. It also reflects lessons from international reviews, including the United Kingdom's CAS report. Even the American Society of Plastic Surgeons adopted a new official position statement this year, asking members to delay gender-related surgery until at least age 19.
0: When the harms of sex-rejecting procedures are so serious and the evidence is weak, the government cannot keep signing these checks. We remain committed to the health of our nation's youth, who deserve access to care and treatment of underlying causes. That is why mental health services remain fully covered through Medicaid and CHIP, because supporting children also means ensuring they have access to compassionate behavioral health care, the kind where clinicians can look these kids in the eyes and ask the deeper questions needed to heal, and empower them to find peace in their own bodies, free from invasive procedures before their frontal lobes have fully developed.
1: Dr. Mehmet Oz, the CMS director, joining Dan Brillman, director of the Center for Medicaid and CHIP Services at CMS, in a video posted Tuesday night. President Trump posting on Truth Social Tuesday night, "Today at my direction, Dr. Mehmet Oz announced that Medicaid will no longer fund gender transition surgeries and hormones for minors. We are not going to pay for our innocent children to undergo these barbaric surgeries and practices, which result in unthinkable and irreversible harm to their young bodies." And then near the end of the long post, the president writing, "Please remember this when you are casting your vote in the midterm elections in November." Associated Press writing that GLBTQ legal advocates and defenders legal director Josh Rovinger said the rule is putting up barriers between parents and their ability to make the best medical decisions for their children and would face a legal challenge. A new Justice Department memo says that President Donald Trump can assert executive privilege not only for conversations he has with executive branch employees, but also the ones he has with private advisors. Congresswoman Grace Meng, Democrat from New York, was asked about this on the CBS podcast The Takeout with Major Garrett on Tuesday.
3: This is an issue that unfortunately is not a surprise to many of us. We expected something like this to happen. That's why we pushed back against now Attorney General Blanche from getting confirmed. We knew that instead of acting as the attorney for the United States of America and its people, that he would act on behalf of one person, which is President Donald Trump. And we want to make sure that there is oversight. I will be, if and when the House wins back Democratic majority, we will oversee Department of Justice funding. And this is not something that the Department of Justice should be doing. They are working overtime to protect expected potential investigations into how President Trump has benefited.
23: And what would the implication be for any president, this or future ones, if all of their conversations with people who do not work in the executive branch are suddenly covered under executive privilege?
3: Well, my question and the question that many American people have is, what is President Trump and what is the administration trying to hide? Of all the problems that the administration should be dealing with. This is one of his first actions after he is confirmed. It is clear that he is expecting potential investigations into the president, into the administration, and what wrongs may have been committed. And why else would he sign something like this?
1: Congresswoman Grace Meng, Democrat from New York, on the CBS podcast The Takeout on Tuesday. Joining us now with more on the Justice Department memo, arguing that the president's communications with private advisors is covered by executive privilege, is Rebecca Beich, National Security and Legal Affairs reporter with The Hill. Thanks for being with us. Is this a new argument by any Justice Department? Have you ever seen it before?
4: Not ever seen this before. And of course, executive privilege is nothing new. Presidents have been able to use this to, you know, limit testimony before Congress for a lot of their staff. But this one's different because they're arguing that same protection should be applied to these private advisors who not only are not in the White House, they're not in government at all.
1: And what is the legal reasoning from the Justice Department's Office of Legal Counsel?
4: So I think the legal argument is really kind of the same. They're sort of mirroring some of the existing language about why presidents deserve to have executive privilege, which is just, you know, the president needs to have the ability to have these really candid discussions with aides, really be able to freely discuss things, game out every option, without kind of having the chilling effect of fearing that all of those conversations could become the purview of Congress. In this case, they're making a lot of the same argument that the president needs that sort of advice, but it might not be something that's exclusive just to people who are in the White House, that there's this sort of crop of people who might be in the private sector who could be just as equally important to a president in terms of obtaining advice.
1: And the question of why. Why is this being issued now? You write in the very first paragraph of your article at The Hill, it's an interpretation that would broaden the number of people President Trump could try to shield from congressional investigations. Explain more about that.
4: Yeah, so I think it's important to point out, right, so this comes from the Office of Legal Counsel at the Justice Department, which is sort of the Justice Department's lawyers. They're the people who give legal advice within the Justice Department. So this is not legally binding. It's just, you know, these lawyers looking into it, doing a read, giving their recommendation. But nonetheless, I think where you'll see this come up is as soon as next year. If Democrats retake the House, of course, they've been very clear that they plan to launch all kinds of investigations into President Trump. Many of them are already ongoing, but if they're in charge, if they're the majority, they also will have subpoena power, and they might be interested in interviewing any number of White House aides or other people that President Trump associates with and routinely converses with. So I think it's more signaling, I would say, at this point that they're sort of aware of that dynamic that's coming, and they're already thinking through how to respond.
1: We're talking with Rebecca Beich from The Hill. If the president were to assert executive privilege in this area, could it be challenged in court? And what's the history of court's rulings when it comes to executive privilege to give us a sense of how they may go with this?
4: So I do think this is very likely to be challenged if the president does try to assert executive privilege over somebody who's not part of his staff. Especially because these types of OLC opinions are not binding. I think we've seen mixed results. Of course, you know, battles between Congress and the White House have not always played out in the president's favor. I think the last person on my mind is Don McGahn from the first Trump administration. But I think that kind of can also show the extent that some of these things are just time consuming. So even if there is a legal battle over this, even if they sort of, if Trump throws executive privilege out there as something to protect an outside advisor, the court battle could be a very lengthy one.
1: Do we know the origin of this memo?
4: the one line of this that sort of gets to the origin story here is you have asked whether the president may assert executive privilege to protect communication between himself and private advisors. So that kind of lets you know that this, it says memorandum opinion for the counsel to the president. So kind of letting you know there's a little bit of a conversation happening at the back end there of the White House reaching out to OLC, looking for them to sort of lay this all out for them.
1: Rebecca Beich, national security and legal affairs reporter with The Hill. Find her articles at thehill.com and on X at Rebecca Beich. Thank you very much.
4: Thanks for having me.
1: President Donald Trump posting today on Truth Social, our wonderful White House press secretary and one of my most trusted aides, Caroline Leavitt, will be departing her role at the end of the month so she can spend more time with her beautiful young children and family, a decision I totally understand and respect. Caroline will now be one of my top outside advisors and an influential voice within the Republican Party as we work to defy history and conclusively win the midterm elections. Caroline Leavitt was on maternity leave from April to July to give birth to her second child. She posted today on X, serving as White House press secretary over the past year and a half has been the honor and adventure of a lifetime. I'm incredibly grateful to President Trump for granting me so many extraordinary opportunities. New York Times writing, the first total solar eclipse in decades in Europe swept across the continent on Wednesday, turning day to dark across several countries as crowds watch from hilltops, coastlines, and other open spaces. The coincidence of Earth, the moon, and the sun falling into perfect alignment, a fleeting celestial event known as totality, created a frenzy across the region. That was from the New York Times. As part of NASA TV's coverage of the solar eclipse, Kelly Korick from NASA's Heliophysics Division gave a play-by-play as the totality was just about to happen over Spain.
5: Kelly, what is it that makes this eclipse in Europe so, so special?
6: It really is so special because, again, this is almost at sunset. So we're experiencing something that's a little bit different, having it so low on the horizon. And look at those images there. You're seeing that darkness already coming in, those kind of sepia tones instead of the normal bright light or even the normal types of sunsets.
5: Wow, so we are 2 minutes away from totality in Spain. You can see the crowds in the bottom corner there, and this is the sun's view. Oh my goodness, so 2 minutes until totality, and we have a sliver of the sun left. This is just amazing.
6: Yes, it's so beautiful. And like you're saying, there is that prominence there that we already see. So these are things that are very interesting and, again, can erupt in the space weather that we were talking about earlier. So this is a great view. And even with this, you know, it's not complete darkness. That little bit of sun still lights it up so that we can see the crowd.
1: NASA scientist Kelly Korick, part of today's NASA TV coverage of the solar eclipse that could be seen in total or partially in various parts of Europe. Forbes writing, the next total solar eclipse visible from the United States will occur on March 30th, 2033 in Alaska. For the contiguous United States, the next total solar eclipse will take place on August 22nd, 2044. 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Remember, stay with C-SPAN Radio at the top of each hour weekdays for Associated Press news updates. Have a good night.

0: 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And Real Clear Politics, co-founder and President Tom Bevin, on Campaign 2026 and Political News of the Week. 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
1: Tuesday night was primary night in six states. One of the closest races was the Democratic primary for Wisconsin governor. The AP called the race in favor of Milwaukee County Executive David Crawley at about 3:30 a.m. Eastern Time. He defeated State Representative Francesca Hong. We'll go now to David Crawley, who is speaking publicly for the first time since winning the Democratic nomination.
2: Good morning. You know, I always say that every day is a good day. In Wisconsin, it is a very good day. We are joined right here at the Sherman Phoenix, the community symbol of rising from the ashes, rebuilding with vision, and fostering a brighter future. Today, I stand before the people of Wisconsin after we rose from the ashes, after we rebuilt this campaign with purpose, and after people of Wisconsin decided that the bright future that working Wisconsin families deserve is worth fighting for. Today, I stand before you filled with gratitude, with humility, and hope as I formally accept the Democratic nomination to be the next governor of the great state of Wisconsin. Now, this victory belongs to so many people. It belongs to every volunteer who knocked doors in the heat, who made phone calls late into the evening, who sent text messages and hosted neighborhood gatherings. It belongs to every supporter who contributed what they could, who shared our message and inspired others to get involved. It belongs to every Wisconsinite who believed that their voice could make a difference. I want to thank Governor Tony Evers for his friendship, his leadership, and his belief that Wisconsin works best when working people come together to solve problems. Most importantly, I want to thank my wife, Erica, my better three quarters, and the A Squad,

0: state can become. And I especially want to thank Representative Francesca Hall. Her campaign reminded people across Wisconsin that there are no long shots when it comes to believing in a better future and fighting to expand opportunities to every family. That kind of passion, it strengthens our democracy. And I look forward to earning their support and everyone who participated in this campaign as we move forward together. Over the past few months, you've heard a lot of people try to define this election as a battle between the left and the center, between progressives and the establishment, between insiders and outsiders. That narrative misses the entire point of what we're doing. Because when I traveled across Wisconsin, I didn't meet people who introduced themselves that way. I met parents wondering how they afford child care. I met workers who want wages that keep up with the cost of living. I met farmers trying to preserve family traditions. I met small business owners trying to keep their doors open, and I met seniors who deserve security and dignity after a lifetime of work. I met young people who simply want a fair chance to build a life right here in this great state we call Wisconsin. We may not agree on every policy. We may not use the same labels, but we all want safe communities, strong schools, affordable health care, good paying jobs, and a brighter future for all of our children. And every one of us has something much bigger to unite around. And that is keeping MAGA extremism from bringing the chaos we see in Washington into our neighborhoods right here in the state of Wisconsin. From the very first day that I announced this campaign, I said the real threat wasn't any of my primary opponents. The real opponent has always been Tom Tiffany. That remains true today. Tom Tiffany stood with those who tried to overturn a free and fair presidential election instead of defending our democracy. He's worked in lockstep with Donald Trump to slash programs that Wisconsin families depend on, including SNAP and health care for our children, our seniors and veterans and working families. He backed harmful, costly policies like the war in Iran, while too many families right here, right at home, are struggling to make ends meet. He spends his time fueling culture wars because sowing division is much easier than delivering results. Wisconsin, we deserve better than politicians who divide us for their own political gain. We deserve leaders who wake up every single morning asking one simple question. How can I make life better for the people we serve? That's what this campaign has always been about. It's about affordability, making it easier to buy a home.
1: Democratic nominee for Wisconsin Governor David Crowley.
0: Everyday costs, making child care more affordable and available, growing an economy where hard work actually pays off. It's about care, making health care more affordable and accessible, supporting our caregivers, investing in mental health services, standing up for our veterans, our seniors, and every Wisconsinite who deserves dignity. It's about opportunity, creating the jobs of tomorrow, preparing students for careers that don't even exist yet. It's about supporting apprenticeships, technical education, higher education, and lifelong learning, building an economy where success isn't determined by your zip code or your last name. So let me say this clearly. This election is not about insiders versus outsiders. It's not about the establishment versus progressives. It's about building something bigger than any one campaign. It's about building a movement, y'all. A movement that reaches every corner of Wisconsin. Urban neighborhoods and rural communities. Small towns and growing suburbs. Factory floors and family farms. Northwood communities and lakeshore cities. A movement that believes the jobs of the future should be created right here in the state of Wisconsin. A movement that believes deserters deserve respect, fair wages, and the freedom to organize. A movement that believes every Wisconsin family deserves the resources to thrive. A movement that believes every child deserves a world-class education in a fully funded public school with outstanding teachers and modern classrooms and every opportunity to succeed no matter where they live in this state. A movement that believes women, not politicians, should make their own healthcare decisions. A movement that believes protecting our land, our water, our environment is not just about today, but about a Wisconsin that we leave for the next generation of leaders. Now that this primary has come to a close,

0: allow me to reintroduce myself. My name is David Crowley. I am a son of Milwaukee. I'm a community organizer by heart who has just happened to find themselves in the halls of the state capitol building at the head of Milwaukee County government for the last 6 years. My road to this moment wasn't perfect. It was hallmarked by childhood eviction, family addiction, and mental health struggles, and some very dark days where I didn't even know where I'm going to lay my head down at night. I know what it means to face hardship because I've lived it. I know what it's like to rely on public schools, to depend on opportunity, and to believe that if people invest in you, your future can improve and it absolutely can change. I've experienced setbacks. I've made mistakes. But I've also experienced the power of second chances, the strength of community, and the importance of leaders who never give up on people. Those experiences, it has shaped who I am today. They taught me that our government works best when we open doors for everyone instead of closing them. That leadership is measured by results, not rhetoric. And that every child deserves the same chance to succeed, regardless of where they were born or what neighborhood they grew up in. That's why I've dedicated my life to public service, not public office. Because what we do isn't just about winning elections. It's about improving the lives of our neighbors. Because we know the most patriotic thing that we can do as Wisconsinites and as Americans is to see those who disagree with us as human beings, deserving the same rights and the same opportunities as everyone else. Instead of fearing those we cannot understand and letting that fear divide us, patriotism is doing the work to see the humanity in all of our neighbors. It is our work that puts our future generations first and prioritizes progress for all of us. So today begins a new chapter. Today, we get back to work. We'll knock on more doors. We'll have more conversations. We'll welcome Democrats, Republicans, independents, and every Wisconsinite who believes in democracy, who believes in opportunity in moving our entire state forward. Together, we will build the broad coalition that this moment absolutely demands. Together, we will reject division. Together, we will reject extremism. Together, we will make history and write the next chapter of Wisconsin's story, one built on opportunity, compassion, hard work, and hope. And together, we will defeat Tom Tiffany. Thank you so much. Thank you so much. Thank you so much. Thank you to the people who knocked on doors. Thank you to every single corner of this great state. Because Wisconsin, we got work to do.
1: Democratic nominee for Wisconsin Governor David Crowley.
0: God bless you all, and thank you for being here. God bless you. God bless you. We have time for a few questions.
2: Could you talk about how you'll reach out to progressives without losing moderate voters?
0: Look, right now, our job, as we always said, come August 12th, was making sure that everybody had a seat at the table. So many people have felt like they've been on the menu because nobody has asked them to lend their voices to the solutions. And so I'm looking forward to working with every single candidate in all walks of life, no matter where you fall on the political spectrum, to make sure that we can defeat the MAGA extremists and Congressman Tom Tiffany this upcoming November. Good morning. Well, we still have a midterm election coming up. And now with this primary election being over, it is still my hope that we will be able to take over the state Senate and take over the state assembly, making sure that Democrats are in the driving seats, making sure that when the tide rises, all the boats rise. We're going to be making decisions to make sure that hardworking families across this state have more opportunities to thrive and not just survive.
3: What would it mean for you to become the first Black governor of Wisconsin, and what do you think it would mean for people in Milwaukee if struggling?
0: I mean, this historic moment is not lost on me, but I'm not even thinking about that because we still got work to do. You know, the job is not done. The job is not finished. And so my job is not to become the first. And if I do become the first, my job is to make sure that I'm not the last and provide more opportunities for young men and women all across this state.
4: From July 8th to July 18th, it was a crazy 10 days for you. What changed in your mindset about the state of the race that needs to come back in? And what does it also say about polls that didn't predict that this would be this type of race?
0: You know, making the decision to suspend the campaign and come back in, both of those decisions was very difficult. But at the end of the day, we understood, not just my family, but this community, everybody across the state, the stakes were too hot. And right now, the stakes are still incredibly hot. We can't afford anybody to sit on the sidelines when it comes down to this election. And so there's a lot of ups and downs that comes with campaigning. You know, whether you're running, you know, for city council or county board supervisor seats or governor. And I will tell you, ever since we have relaunched this campaign, I have not necessarily felt the lows because I felt the energy of communities all across this state as we were barnstorming, you know, community after community with Governor Evers. And so right now, my job is to make sure that we continue to capture this energy that we have seen, continue this momentum moving forward, building the broadest coalition to make sure that we prevail in November, keep the governor's seat blue, and make sure that we're electing Democrats up and down the ballot in November.
2: Do you expect the other Democratic candidates, including Francesca, now come together and support the campaign against
0: Hopkins? Absolutely. We're going to be getting together relatively soon to actually start our unity tour. Listen, me and Francesca Hong, we don't agree on everything. And if the congresswoman understood that, he doesn't necessarily agree on everything, but you also come to the table to figure out how you build a winning coalition in order to make sure you're delivering for those that you represent. This campaign is not built on distractions and division as he wants to continue to focus on. And the biggest difference between me and the congressman is that I'm loyal to the people of Wisconsin. I am not loyal to MAGA. And so I'm going to be focusing on delivering for the hardworking families here in the state of Wisconsin. That's how we're going to win in November.
2: Last question. You only have about 2.5 months before the general election. How are you going to balance campaign statewide while also responsibility as a local
0: I will tell you, it's not that easy. but, you know, being an executive, the one thing that you realize that you have to make sure that you hire great staff. And we're going to make sure that we're constantly in communications, doing what we need to do on the campaign trail while also taking care of my responsibilities as the Milwaukee County executive. But right now, for the next 80-plus days, we're going to be focusing on coalescing Democrats, independents, Republicans, and those who are afraid of having a MAGA extremist occupying our governorship. Our job is to make sure that we deliver for the state of Wisconsin. So that's what we're going to be focusing on. And we've been doing it thus far, and we're going to continue to do that. Thank you so much for being here, y'all.
1: Democratic nominee for Wisconsin Governor David Crowley speaking publicly for the first time since winning the Democratic primary. He currently serves as Milwaukee County Executive, and he narrowly defeated State Representative Francesca Hong. He will face the Republican nominee, Tom Tiffany, who currently represents Wisconsin's 7th District in Congress. Mr. Tiffany entered the race with the endorsement of President Trump and cinched the party's nomination last night, winning over 90% of his party's voters. He delivered a victory speech to supporters outlining his campaign priorities, including ending property taxes, protecting farmland from data centers, and ending sanctuary cities.
5: How do you like that, Congressman Brian Style? Yeah. First off, I want to start by saying thank you. You are the reason that we've knocked over 250,000 doors already in this campaign. You are the reason our common sense message is being delivered in every corner of the state of Wisconsin. Yes. And you are the reason why we are going to turn the governorship red in November, aren't you? Yeah. Yes. You know, as a kid who grew up on a small dairy farm in Elmwood, I cannot tell you truly how humbling this is. This state gave me every chance to achieve the American dream. My wife and I were able to start our own small business. And most importantly, it gave me my family, my wife, Chris, and our 3 daughters. I just want to deliver a message to my wife, Chris. I love you, and I look forward to seeing you again soon. Unfortunately, she had to work tonight, along with lots of poll workers across the state of Wisconsin. This isn't about just where I live, though. This is my home, just like it's your home. I love Wisconsin, but I see the direction that our state is going in. And I know that we can do better. You know we can do better, don't you? Our property taxes are among the 10 highest in the country. Our utility rates are the second highest in the Midwest. And from 2018 to 2025, we rank number 40 in job creation. These aren't numbers that are just on a page. They represent working families struggling to keep more of their paycheck. They represent parents wondering whether their children are getting the education they deserve. And they represent graduates wondering whether they'll be able to land a job here. This is why the fight matters. This isn't a typical election about red versus blue. This is an election about the very soul of the state of Wisconsin. It's about what kind of Wisconsin we're going to leave the next generation. Do we pass on a Wisconsin built on freedom? Freedom and opportunity? Or do we accept a future where government gets bigger? No. Taxes keep rising. No. And opportunity becomes harder to find. Because at the heart of this election is a fundamental difference in how we see Wisconsin's future. Democrats want government to have more. I want government to be open, transparent, and accountable to you. Yes. You know how to spend your paycheck better than any politician. You know how to raise your kids better than any bureaucrat, and you know how to build your future better than any government ever will. The question isn't whether government should promise more. The question is who will pay for all of those promises. And every time government grows, the bill grows with it, doesn't it? And sooner or later, the bill lands on your doorstep. We have seen it with property taxes. We have seen it with health care costs. We have seen it with the waste and fraud that goes on. And we see it in the size of our state budget, a budget that went up 15% in 2025. For the first time, topping over $100 billion. And I have a couple simple questions for you. Did your government services get 15% better?
6: No.
5: Did our schools get 15% better?
6: No.
5: Did our roads get 15% better?
6: No.
5: We're going to go back to common sense in Madison.
6: Yeah.
5: We're going to respect the taxpayers who foot the bill. And we are going to make government accountable to the working people of the state of Wisconsin.
6: Yeah.
5: And so if you're with me, yes, it is time for You Betcha. Are we going to end the 400-year property tax increase? Are we going to audit every corner of state government? Are we going to protect our farmland from big data centers? And are we going to stand up for safe communities and make sure there are no sanctuary cities in the state of Wisconsin?
1: Republican nominee for Wisconsin Governor Tom Tiffany.
5: Put education back at the center of our schools, pay good teachers more money, and protect girls' sports? These guys are good at this. So,

0: Yes, tonight is about you. It is about the farmers that get up before sunrise, the small business owners opening their doors, the parents working overtime to give their kids a better life, the teacher who shows up every day because they believe in their students, and the Wisconsin family that simply wants a fair shot. Whatever your political label, Republican, independent, politically homeless or a Democrat, there's a place for you in the common sense movement. If you want your children and grandchildren to grow up in the land of opportunity, join us. If you're ready for new leadership that puts Wisconsin families first, join us. If you want to keep what makes Wisconsin, Wisconsin, then join us. We inherited freedom from those who came before us. Now it's our responsibility to preserve it for those who come next. The fight is bigger than just one candidate. The fight is about Wisconsin. So I ask you tonight to stand with me. Stand with me for our fight for lower taxes and good paying jobs. Stand with me as we demand accountability of our state government. Stand with me as we fight for better schools and safer communities. Stand with me as we protect the Wisconsin way of life. And stand with me as we move Wisconsin forward. Because Wisconsin's best days are ahead of us, aren't they? They are ahead of us. If we stand together, work together, and believe in the people of this great state, there is nothing we cannot accomplish. We must fight. We must fight for what we believe in as Wisconsinites. We must rise to meet the challenge for our freedom, for our future, for Wisconsin. Yes. Thank you. Thank you all for joining us tonight, and let's deliver victory on November 3rd. Yes.
1: Republican nominee for Wisconsin Governor Tom Tiffany speaking to supporters on Tuesday evening. Our campaign 2026 coverage continues now with a focus on South Carolina's U.S. Senate race to replace the late Senator Lindsey Graham. His sister, incumbent Senator Darlene Graham, and Congressman Ralph Norman will both advance to a Republican runoff election later this month after neither candidate won an outright majority of support from party voters. Both candidates spoke to their supporters on Tuesday evening. First, we'll hear from Congressman Norman.
2: Well, we did it. Looks like we did it, folks. First of all, let me thank each one of you for taking the time to come out. I want to thank the ones that were in this race that had the courage to put their name on the line. Russell, the two Marks, Mark Sanford, Mark Lynch, and the others. I want to congratulate Darlene. This is a time to come together, folks. We've got to all coalesce, come together, because we have got some socialist Democrats we have got to beat. There's no way. The Democrat Party is not the party of the 60s and 70s and even 80s. This is a party that is intent on taking over this country. This is a party that's intent on taking over, having government take over everything. And, folks, it's time for all of us to come together. I look forward to the next 2 weeks. I love campaigning. We're going to hit every part of the state and take our message. And, you know, this is all about faith, family, and freedom. Yes. Yes. When Lane and I started this journey, first with the governor and then with this, how unexpected this was to have Lindsey Graham not here. He's a fixture. You thought he would be here. And that being said, it was, when you looked at the landscape, it was a short time frame to put together a campaign. But everybody came together for us. People really rallied the work that was put in. And I just want to thank all my staff, both from Congress and that are here, and what they did, because it means a lot. You don't do this by yourself. So I'm excited for South Carolina. I'm excited for freedom. I'm excited to take another 2 weeks and just tell our message and go all over the state. It's so humbling to be here. And all of you play such a big part. So thank you for all your effort, your time, your tithe, your talent. And let's win this thing in a big way. I will be reaching out to all the other candidates and asking for their support. And I ask y'all for your prayers, and I ask you for another go-around that will be a fun time in the political arena here in South Carolina. So I will be glad to take any questions of the media if they have any. I hope we'll have a good many debates. I know we're scheduled a debate for Monday. I look forward to getting in all the issues. I look forward to hearing what her plan is, hearing what her platform is, and doing the debates as we have been for the last, 3 weeks. So I look forward to that.
3: Congressman Norman, the race is coming up quickly. We've got 2 weeks.
2: Yeah.
3: What do you want to say to voters tonight who maybe they supported someone else, they didn't support you? What's your message to them tonight?
2: Here's my message. You know, I may not have been the first choice. I may not have been the second choice. I want to be the third and the fourth choice of everybody. I want everybody to unite and come with us, because we've got the right message. I've got a great resume that I'm proud of. I really feel like that South Carolina and the country is at a tipping point. So I would tell people to let's get involved with this race. Let's help us take it to the next level. And we can do that. Well, I asked for the president's endorsement, didn't get it. But anybody would want the endorsement, but he chose who he did, and that's fine. South Carolina is going to decide the next senator. The governor's race prepared me, one, to get to meet the people in South Carolina. I was known in the 5th District, but I wasn't known in Charleston, in Hilton Head, Beaufort, parts of Greenville. What I enjoyed was going around the state. We met great people, and we met people who bought into our campaign. So that helped me a lot, because this was such a short runway. But people, my name recognition was 80-some%. And as I went around, I got more encouraged, because the crowds got bigger, the electricity was there, and it was just a great experience. It really was.
4: Congressman, how do you plan to draw a contrast with your now opponent, Senator Darlene Graham, and show voters how the two of you are different and why you're the better choice?
2: Well, I don't know where she stands on a lot of issues. I think that's where we'll find out, you know, where she stands on pro-life. Where she stand on the death penalty? Where will she stand on spending? So we'll get into the debate, which I welcome the debate. My record is an open book. You know what I've done. And I will continue that, because I think that we're at a critical point, because what really attracted me to this race, the Senate is malfunctioning and is where good bills go to die. And I will play a role in passing particularly the SAVE Act, which is verification that you are an American citizen before you vote. I will be laser focused on that. And I will be laser focused on calling the Senate out. They're on a 5-week vacation. That shouldn't happen. And so that's just one of the many things. The overall conservative platform of peace through strength, the American First agenda, I'm all into. President Trump has laid out a great framework that I will be a part of and will promote. And my record backs that up. I'd love to have another reconciliation package. I'd love to have another big, beautiful bill where we, you know, reform the tax code, where we work to cut regulations, where we empower the taxpayer. That's what that's about. And we'll debate those issues, and I'm sure there'll be some differences. But I welcome that. And I really trust the people of South Carolina to make the right call.
4: Is that in discussion?
2: Yes. Absolutely. I've committed to a debate Monday. The sooner the better. And let's have them. It's fair for the people. You know, we're getting ready to elect a person that's going to serve 6 years. 6 years. And the people in South Carolina need to know everything about where I stand and where she stands. And we will lay out those differences, which is a good thing. I just walked down. I'm getting ready to call every one of them. Mark Sanford, Mark Lynch, Russell Fry. That'll be the first call I make. And I will be calling President Trump, not tonight, but I will call him tomorrow. Thank y'all. Appreciate you coming out.
1: Republican U.S. Senate candidate Ralph Norman talking to supporters on Tuesday night. Now we'll hear from Congressman Norman's opponent in the runoff election, Senator Darlene Graham. She spoke to supporters last night talking about the difficulty of losing her brother, stepping into his Senate seat, and running her first campaign. She also thanked President Trump for his endorsement and said she would continue to uphold conservative values, including strong borders, the right to life, and the Second Amendment.
5: Thank you, everyone. First, I want to say that this is a very emotional night because I'm usually standing here celebrating with Lindsey. So I know he's looking down right now, smiling though, so that gives me peace, but it's difficult. Secondly, I want to say thank you. Thank you to God for carrying my family and me through some of the most challenging times we've ever had the past few weeks. It's been extremely difficult. Thank you to my husband, Larry, my two daughters, Emily and Nicole, and Kyle, my son-in-law, and my beautiful grandson, Copeland, had to leave because it was getting a little late for him, but they were here earlier. Thank you to my staff, my official Senate staff, and my campaign team for standing by me and supporting me. I could not have gotten through the past few weeks without you. I want to thank President Trump, his steadfast support, and his complete and total endorsement means so much to me. He knows that I will stand with him and fight for his agenda just like Lindsey did. I also want to thank my opponents, especially Russell Fry and Mark Sanford. They ran a good race. Most importantly, I want to thank the Republican voters of South Carolina for having confidence in me. I look forward to the next 2 weeks, meeting with you, listening to your concerns, and telling you more about me and my conservative values. I decided to answer the call to serve because South Carolina and President Trump need a leader who's tough, principled, and will fight to advance our conservative values in Washington. Lindsey and I grew up in one room in the back of a bar and liquor store where our parents worked long, hard hours to earn a living. That's where we learned a strong work ethic and the value of a dollar. From a young age, our parents taught us that you're not given anything in life, and no one owes you anything. If you want something, you work for it. That's how I've tried to live my life. I've spent my career serving the people of South Carolina. For the past 7 years, I led an agency dedicated to helping South Carolinians who are blind or visually impaired find employment, become more independent, and have the opportunity to provide for themselves and their families. I took a struggling agency and turned it into a national model. I never expected that career of service would lead me to the United States Senate. I certainly never expected it would happen under these circumstances. I've only been on the job in Washington for 3 weeks, and I've already passed a major piece of bipartisan legislation through the Senate that meant so much to Lindsay, the Russia sanctions bill, which I believe will end the bloodshed in Ukraine and keep Americans safer. I was also the deciding vote to confirm President Trump's Attorney General nominee, Todd Blanche. Some politicians never get a major piece of their legislation passed, so I've already accomplished more in a few weeks than many do in decades. So I'm very proud of that. So when President Trump and others asked me to run for a full term in the Senate, I prayed hard about it. I knew I could not sit on the sidelines. That's not how Lindsay and I were raised. That's not who I am. I'm a fighter. Here's what South Carolinians should know about me. I'm a conservative Republican. I'm not a career politician. I know how families are struggling to make ends meet because I've been there too. I have two daughters with health problems, so I know what it feels like to have outrageous medical bills. I know there's not one business in the country that would let you put everything on credit like we do today with the federal budget. You have to show an ID to check out a library book, so why wouldn't you have to show an ID to vote? That's why the first bill I co-sponsored was the Save America Act. Joe Biden let 12 million illegal immigrants into this country. President Trump and I are going to walk them right back out. I believe that if you want to come to the United States, you do it legally. And if you want to stay here, you respect our American values. I support the right to life. I believe that every human life is sacred and deserves protection. I strongly support the Second Amendment. I believe gun control is how steady you hold your weapon. I'm a volleyball mom. I love watching my daughter play, and I know that boys have no place in girls' sports, especially not in the locker room. I've been accused of not being a politician, guilty as charged. I will spend the next 2 weeks of this runoff meeting with voters and, unlike some politicians, listening to their concerns. Yes, listening to their concerns. This seat belongs to the people of South Carolina, and I will work hard to earn your vote. This runoff will be a sprint and a team effort.
1: Republican U.S. Senate candidate Darlene Graham.
5: We can't do this alone, so I'm asking you to go to darlenegraham.com to join my campaign, volunteer, and contribute $5, $10. Again, that's darlenegraham.com. If you didn't vote for me today, I will work to earn your vote in the runoff. Thank you for voting. Thank you so very much for your prayers. May God continue to bless this great state of South Carolina.
6: I'm curious, did he offer to come down here to campaign? And also, how do you plan to make the distinction between you and Ralph Norman between now and 2 weeks from now?
5: Well, I'm hopeful that President Trump will come down, but we'll see. And there's a big distinction between myself and Ralph Norman. I'm a conservative. I have conservative values. I'm willing to work hard for the people. I'm willing to earn their votes. And, we'll see other differences as the weeks go on.
7: Senator? Just earlier tonight, Congressman Ralph Norman said he's agreed to a debate on Monday. Are you participating in that debate? Have you agreed to that?
5: Well, that's the first I've heard of it, so we'll see.
7: Would you be willing to debate him on
5: Monday?
7: I'll
5: be willing to debate him, yes.
8: Senator, will you reach out to any of your other opponents asking them for their endorsement?
5: Yes, I plan to do that.
8: Have you spoken to any of them tonight?
5: I've spoken to a couple of them. Which was more to come.
9: Senator, what can we expect to see over the next 2 weeks in terms of campaigning? You said you want to continue to get your message out. What does that look like on the ground here in South Dakota?
5: Probably pretty much every day I'm going to be hitting the road. I want to sit down with the voters. I want to know what's important to them. So I want to meet one-on-one with as many people as I possibly can. So I plan to cover this entire state.
9: This is your first campaign, the first time that you are the one out front doing that. What's your level of comfort? Your brother had decades to get that level of comfort, but how do you feel doing that?
5: Well, it's been absolutely brutal. You know, this past month has been brutal. Today is the 11th. My brother passed 1 month ago today. So none of this has been comfortable for me. But like I said, I'm a fighter. I have buried my precious brother. I have taken on the role of a United States Senator. And I have had this brutal campaign schedule. And I'm still standing. If that doesn't tell you I'm a strong person and a fighter, nothing will. So I think I can handle the next 2 weeks.
10: Get your emotions. Sarah, this is a massive moment for your campaign, but also, as you said, it's an emotional day for you and your whole family, you know, with the loss of Lindsay. So with everything that's happened here, you know, becoming, you know, the appointed senator, now deciding that you want to run for this, getting your feet wet in Washington, have you had time to sit and process that loss to amid all of this, and what does that look like for you and your family? That's really been a family situation.
5: It has been a family situation. It's been hard on my whole family, and unfortunately, I have not had a whole lot of time to process it. I've had my moments. They typically come early in the morning, you know, before my day gets started, and late at night when I go to bed.
10: Do you think about what you would say to him in this moment if you had that opportunity to just you and him, no cameras, no agents?
5: I think a lot about what I would say to him and what he would say. Right now, I think he would be very proud.
11: Senator, what is the experience like watching votes come in for yourself compared to what it was like watching the votes come in for your brother?
5: You know, that's a really good question. I think I was probably always more nervous for Lindsay than myself. I'm not saying I wasn't nervous, but I think I was always a little more nervous for him.
10: Thanks, guys.
12: Thank you, Senator.
5: Thank you.
1: Republican U.S. Senate candidate Darlene Graham talking to supporters on Tuesday night in Columbia, South Carolina. She will face Congressman Ralph Norman in a runoff Republican primary election on August 25th. Now we turn to the Democratic primary for Minnesota's U.S. Senate seat. Progressive Lieutenant Governor Peggy Flanagan won the party's nomination over moderate candidate Congresswoman Angie Craig. Ms. Flanagan will face off against former sportscaster Republican nominee Michelle Tafoya in November's general election. Here's Democratic U.S. Senate candidate Peggy Flanagan speaking to supporters after she won the party's nomination.
13: Thank you. Jimmy Gretsch. Minnesota. For months now, I have been telling you that this campaign was about the many versus the money. Well, guess what? The many just won. And make no mistake about it. This didn't happen because of me. This happened because of you. This happened because you said Minnesota is not for sale. Not now and not ever. Now, I just got off the phone with Congresswoman Craig. And she assured me that she is in this fight with us. And look, it is no secret that Congresswoman Craig and I haven't seen eye to eye on everything. And that's okay, because that's what primaries are all about. We are both proud Democrats, both proud DFLers, and we love this state. And we both know that we just can't hand Donald Trump another Senate seat. And I want to be very clear that to everyone who voted for Angie Craig, I appreciate that you made your voice heard. But I also want you to know this, that I will work my tail off to earn your votes and, most importantly, your trust. Because I need you in this fight. Minnesota needs you in this fight. Because Donald Trump has cost our state far too much already. And we are not about to give Donald Trump another loyal soldier like Michelle Tafoya to take his orders and do his bidding. Michelle Tafoya was all in with Trump when ICE was terrorizing our neighbors. She even said, ICE treated children really, really well. Well, Michelle, tell that to Liam Conejo Ramos. Tell that to the parents who were disappeared. Tell that to the kids who don't know where their mom or dad are right now. Because the last thing this country needs is to give Donald Trump another yes, sir, senator. Trump cut 15 million people off of their health care, and Michelle Tafoya said, yes, sir. Tax breaks for billionaires? Yes, sir, you betcha. Crushing tariffs? Yes, sir. An illegal war that's costing us billions? Michelle Tafoya said, yes, sir, Mr. President. And when people said the war was driving gas prices too high, she told Minnesotans, and I quote, keep a stiff upper lip and take one less trip to Starbucks. Woof. And you know what? We already have too many spineless yes sir senators who won't stand up to Donald Trump. Minnesota, we are not going to send him another one. And Michelle Tafoya may not understand what you're going through, but I do. I was raised by an amazing single working mom struggling to pay for food and rent. So to me, food assistance isn't just another line item in the federal budget. It's why I was able to walk out of the food shelf with a block of commodity cheese under my arm like a football. Section 8 wasn't just a number. It's how we moved into our apartment in St. Louis Park. And Medicaid isn't just some abstract program. It's what kept me alive as a kid with really bad asthma.
1: Democratic U.S. Senate candidate Peggy Flanagan.
13: And that's why I've spent my entire career focused on helping families like mine get ahead. Because I know what it's like to stretch $20 through the end of the month. As the head of the Children's Defense Fund, I led the campaign to raise the minimum wage and index it to inflation, and we won. I worked for a decade to pass paid family and medical leave, and we won. And I helped win the battle for free school breakfast and lunch for our kids. for emergency insulin for those in desperate need. And let's be clear that these were moonshot ideas when we started fighting for them. But we knew that they were worth the fight. And when did we stop believing that our elected leaders could improve people's lives, not just make them a little less lousy? Right? We need to start fighting for people again. For children like my buddy Bentley, who I first met in Brainerd. His mom, Chris, worries about losing the Medicaid that keeps her precious kiddo alive. Folks like Jessica in Canby, who has a $16,000 deductible and paid $600 for a 5-minute med check. For the moms in the checkout line at Cub, who quietly whisper to their child to put something back on the shelf because there's not enough money in their account. For the 8-year-olds that I met in Richfield, who told me that she couldn't go on field trips, her favorite part of school, because of ICE. So as your next senator, here are the things that I'm ready to throw down for. Ending the despicable priorities of an administration that hands out tax breaks to billionaires, builds gilded ballrooms, and spends billions on bombs while screwing over working people. Truly affordable housing so that people can pay their rent and young people can buy their first home before they're middle-aged. Passing right to repair so that Minnesota farmers can fix their own damn equipment. And getting rid of prior authorization so that some dude behind a desk, or worse yet, an AI bot, isn't determining whether you get the life-saving health care that your doctor has prescribed. And passing Medicare for all, because we are going to make healthcare available and affordable once and for all. And now let's talk about Donald Trump's out-of-control ICE force. We need to rip ICE apart and stop them from terrorizing our communities. And I know this. I know that we can fix our broken immigration system, secure the border, and create a real pathway to citizenship that aligns with our values. And we are going to stop Donald Trump's $1 billion a day illegal war in Iran and the crushing gas and fertilizer prices. We are going to fight the corruption, whether it's in the White House or in the halls of Congress, because the grift has to stop. And make no mistake, we are going to protect our democracy from this out-of-control president and all the yes-sir senators who are doing his bidding. And we're also going to protect our democracy from the corporate PACs and dark money groups that are trying to buy our politicians. Because you know and I know the best way to end Citizens United is to show that we can run and win grassroots people-powered campaigns. And I know that all of these ideas are possible. And they're what people in every corner of the state, every person in the corner of the state have been demanding so that they can afford the lives they want to live. And that's exactly why I am running for this seat. And we know the folks that we are up against are going to campaign, they're going to run a campaign of dishonesty, distraction, and division. And we know that because that's what Trump's candidates do. They run the same playbook everywhere they go. They lie. And so let me tell you who I really am. I am the daughter of Marvin Moneypenny, an Ojibwe activist who was always ready to get into good trouble for a good cause. And our clan is the Wolf Clan, and the role of our clan is to leave no one behind.
1: Democratic U.S. Senate candidate Peggy Flanagan.
13: I am the daughter. I am the daughter of Pat Flanagan, an Irish Catholic healthcare worker who skipped meals so that I could eat. She had a compassionate heart for everyone she met. I am Siobhan's mom and Tom's wife. And we are a family that is small but mighty. And they are the center of my world. We go to Mass every Sunday with a congregation that looks like Minnesota and a church that reminds us to look out for one another and to treat our neighbor as we would treat ourselves. And my life has been grounded by family, by community, and in my faith and service. And I'm a proud Minnesotan who is guided by the belief that we should always do the next good thing. And Minnesota, you know me. And no matter how hard they try to tear me down to buy this Senate seat, I know that you won't be fooled. Because we have a choice, and it's a simple one. Minnesota can send another Donald Trump yes sir senator to do his bidding, or we can insist on change and send someone who will always put Minnesota first. And I know that there are thousands of independents and Republicans who agree with us, because I have met so many of you on the road. You've told me how you're disappointed in the direction that Trump is taking our country. And as my political hero, Paul Wellstone, once said, he said, I don't think politics has anything to do with left, right, or center. It has to do with doing right by people. And we all know that Donald Trump isn't doing right by anyone but himself. So I'm asking you to join us, because there's nothing more powerful than millions of Minnesota voices calling out for change. And now I want to thank every one of you that has already lent their voice. I want to thank Tom and Siobhan. My home team, because we really did this together. And my mom and my aunties. And all the badass women who raised me and gave me the courage to fight. I also want to thank Tim and Aaron, Siobhan's dad and stepmom.

first. And you've done it with integrity and courage and a sharp sense of humor that I know I'll miss in the United States Senate. I have learned so much from you, and I am so grateful to have your support in this campaign. And I want to thank the DFL for your endorsement. And I want to congratulate every DFLer who won today, especially my buddy, Attorney General Keith Ellison.

0: Thank you to my first endorser, State Auditor Julie Blaha. And to all of the elected leaders who endorsed our campaign. And I want to give a huge shout out to SEIU, the
1: Democratic U.S. Senate candidate Peggy Flanagan.
0: Nurses United. UFCW 663, the first union to endorse in this race. And to all my brothers and sisters and siblings in labor. Faith in Minnesota, the Muslim Coalition. Indivisible. And to everyone in Indian country who's been lifting me up. I want to thank my incredible campaign team. The thousands of organizers and volunteers whose energy powered this campaign. Together, we are going to win in November. And last but not least, I want to thank everyone who knocked on a door, carried a sign, sent a text, said a prayer, and just flat out mobilized, organized, and fought to make tonight possible. But folks, we are not done yet. Michelle Tafoya is going to be bankrolled by every corporate special interest, every radical mega billionaire you can think of. And this campaign has always been about the many versus the money. So if you want to help us beat MAGA in November, go to PeggyFlanagan.com. Because they're desperate to give Trump another yes, sir, senator to do his bidding. And another Republican chock full of yes, sir, senators who will say yes, sir, to anything Donald Trump wants. And we are not going to give them a Republican majority, friends. We're not going to let them flip this seat. Minnesota is going to be part of Democrats taking back the Senate, holding Donald Trump accountable, and helping working people before billionaires and corporate special interests. And you know what else I know? We're going to win. The many are going to beat the money one more time. Because I've seen how powerful we are when we stand up and fight for each other. This year, our state faced incredible challenges, but we came together

0: and we came out stronger than ever. And we're going to do it again. Because when we work together, when we organize together, when we fight together, we are unstoppable. So, tonight, let's enjoy this party at the iconic First Avenue. But tomorrow, let's fight our hearts out together for our state and for our country. Yeah. Minnesota. Yeah. Minnesota, I love you so much. My mom is so proud. She's been all over the place recently. Absolutely. So we're going to go. We're going to work hard. We're going to keep doing the work we have been doing by running a campaign that is grounded in people, our love for each other, for the state, for the common good, and we are going to win. Gitchy Miigwech, LFG, let's go.
1: Democratic U.S. Senate candidate Peggy Flanagan speaking to supporters after she won the Minnesota primary election on Tuesday evening. She ran against Congresswoman Angie Craig. Now we'll continue our campaign 2026 coverage in St. Paul, where Representative Craig delivered a concession speech to her supporters.
2: Hello, Minnesota. Come closer, honey. Thank you, everyone. I have been so honored to be in this fight with you. I am so proud of this team and the coalition we built over the course of this campaign. Now, I know this isn't the result we wanted tonight, but my heart is full of gratitude. And I want to start by saying thank you. Thank you to my family, especially my amazing wife, Cheryl. Isaac and Jonas are here somewhere, too, so thank you to Isaac and Jonas. Thank you to my campaign team, to my congressional staff, to every volunteer, every organizer, every person who knocked a door, made a phone call, chipped in $5, or simply told a neighbor why this election matters. I am so grateful to each and every one of you. But I have said since day one that my top priority is making sure that we beat MAGA Michelle Tafoya and hold this Senate seat in November. In that spirit, I just called the Lieutenant Governor to congratulate her on her hard-fought victory and to offer her my full and complete support going forward. I deeply admire Peggy's commitment to Minnesota and her dedication to improving the lives of everyone around her. Peggy's story is one of grit, of determination and resolve. The election was a choice between two women, And it's a great damn day to see women running even against each other. I am confident that both of us will continue to work to improve the lives of our neighbors in Minnesota. To every person that supported me, I ask you tonight to support and elect Peggy Flanagan as the next U.S. Senator from Minnesota. Donald Trump is a threat to our democracy, and Michelle Tafoya would be nothing more than a rubber stamp to his dangerous agenda. In addition, we must do everything in our power to elect Amy Klobuchar as our next governor. And I'd like to take this moment as well to say thank you to Senator Tina Smith for her leadership and service to Minnesota. To my supporters, team, volunteers, and every person who's been on this journey with me, thank you. Thank you for your work over the last 16 months, for being in this fight with me, for knowing that giving up in the face of this administration is simply not an option, and more than anything, for fighting for Minnesota. But I especially want to circle back to thank the love of my life, my wife, Cheryl, and our four sons. Love is built on joy, resilience, and deep respect. And Cheryl, I'm grateful every day for this amazing life and family that we've built together. Despite tonight's outcome, everyone in this room and on this team has something to be proud of. Tonight, I stand here proud. Proud of my service to the 2nd District of Minnesota. And proud of what we accomplished over the course of this campaign, bringing people together into our tent. Reminding so many people in this state that Democrats give a damn about their livelihoods and their lives. Because their struggles, their hardships, their hopes, and their dreams, they matter. A year ago, right before I announced this campaign, I traveled across the state to Republican districts because I had a problem with the 4 Republican members of Congress not showing up in their own districts to do their job. Democrats, Republicans, and independents all came out because they felt like no one was fighting for them. I told them that if Republicans won't show up, won't hear your concerns and take them back to Washington, then I will. We must show up everywhere. We must listen to everyone, and then we must deliver. DFLers here in St. Paul and across our state will reject MAGA Michelle Tafoya and her Trump-aligned allies because we deserve a government that works for hardworking families. Folks, it's been a tough year for Minnesota and for our country. But what I've seen from Minnesotans across every corner of our state is a desire to be heard. I've met people who were desperate for someone to listen to them and for Washington to work for them. I will continue to be in this fight with each of you, each and every day. I know the moment we're in is difficult. Sometimes it's dark, it's exhausting, it's scary, but folks, all of the incredible folks who have kept me going through this campaign, none have inspired me more than my 3 grandsons and my 4th grandson on the way. These little babies remind me that hope is the best motivator. I believe to my core that if we keep fighting, if we keep believing, bringing people along, that around that corner lies this more perfect union. This is our moment, folks, to use democracy to save democracy. Thank you so much. We have to keep fighting for the country we want and the country we deserve. It's an honor of a lifetime to be in this fight with you. Thank you.
1: Congresswoman Angie Craig speaking to supporters after failing to secure the Democratic nomination for U.S. Senate. She conceded to Minnesota Lieutenant Governor Peggy Flanagan, who will face former sportscaster Republican nominee Michelle Tafoya in the November general election. More from our campaign 2026 coverage in Minnesota, where Senator Amy Klobuchar won the Democratic Party's nomination for governor. Senator Klobuchar will now face the Republican candidate, Minnesota State House Speaker Lisa Damuth, in November's general election. Here's Democratic candidate for Minnesota Governor Amy Klobuchar.
3: Wow. Well, thank you. Thank you, everyone. Thank you, Ben. We're so proud of our future Lieutenant Governor. The former mayor of Fergus Falls, who knows what it takes to lead in rural Minnesota. He knows what it takes to raise a family in a small town. Tessa's right over there. Thank you. And he knows what it takes to run a small business. So also here with me is my husband, John, right over here. And so many leaders, in addition to Kelly, Betty McCollum just walked in. More than crossed the river and came over here to the 3rd District. I know that leader Aaron Murphy is here and leader Zach Stevenson is here. Richard Carlblom is here. So many legislators, local officials, thank you. And thank you to Joe and our team. They're fantastic. And to the voters who are showing up in big numbers this year, thank you for putting your trust in me to be the next governor of the state of Minnesota. In Minnesota, trust is not given. It's earned. That trust comes with an expectation, which is results. Results that you can see and feel in your life. Results in making life more affordable, making our government work, and getting rid of the fraud. Results in expanding our economy with a growth agenda. Results that will transform our government, and yes, I will be a transformative governor. You expect leaders to deliver results, not excuses. And you are rightfully tired of this partisan theater and the punchlines. I will deliver those results. I've done it as senator, and I will do it as your governor. Now, we know we have headwinds coming at us every single day. Trump's tariffs eating away at people's paychecks, the massive cuts to health care, the mess in Washington. Those headwinds may well be a constant, but they can never be an excuse. We need a governor who is going to put Minnesotans first and not be a rubber stamp of Donald Trump. I am running for the people of Minnesota, and I'm going to govern for the people of Minnesota. While the Republicans are still deciding their nominee, it has appeared for a while that this race has come down to two candidates. Mike Lindell, as you know, is Donald Trump's guy. He got Trump's complete and total endorsement. Mike Lindell may be Donald Trump's choice, but I want to be Minnesota's choice. And Lisa Damuth, you may have seen her advertisements recently, lots of them. Well, most of those ads are paid for by one person, one man, one billionaire who doesn't even live in Minnesota. a Wisconsin billionaire who is one of Donald Trump's biggest donors. He has spent $3 million already flooding our state for her. And who does this guy want? He wants her in the governor's office. And while she may be this Wisconsin billionaire's choice, I want to be Minnesota's choice for governor. When my opponents were asked to name one place where they disagreed with Donald Trump, they couldn't do it. They won't speak out against the tariffs that are raising everyone's costs. They won't speak out against the Medicaid cuts that are hitting our hospitals, particularly in the rural areas. They won't support extending the health insurance premium tax credits that Donald Trump let expire. They won't speak out against the war in Iran, which is costing us in lives, in treasure, and yes, in costs. And Trump keeps telling us it will end. So I voted along with Tina to end Trump's war. I put my name on that vote. But my opponents can't even find the courage to stand up to the president and say this is wrong, and this has to stop.
1: Democratic candidate for Minnesota governor, Senator Amy Klobuchar.
3: I plan to do, and I pledge to do, my job without fear or favor. I will be fearless for Minnesota. I will stand my ground for Minnesota, and I will be accountable to Minnesota. I'm going to be focused on you. I'm focused on lowering your health care costs, on making sure you can buy a home, and on making it easier to start a business or raise a family, on making your government work for you. And I will measure our success as a state, not in that political theater. I will measure our success as a state by results. My goal is to keep what's right and fix what's wrong. That's why I'll launch on day one a top-to-bottom audit of state government to root out the waste and the abuse and the fraud, to cut red tape so we can build 100,000 more homes. So we can get student achievement up and screen time in the classroom down. So we can double the number of apprenticeships in healthcare and manufacturing and construction and more, and take on rising costs by reducing healthcare premiums. As your governor, I'll create a state tax credit for healthcare premiums if Washington won't act. 10 states have already run tax credits like this. New Mexico acted last year, and as a result, it was the only state where more people got covered through the marketplace instead of people losing their coverage. After tonight, Minnesotans are going to be presented with a choice. It's a choice about the future of our state. If my opponents want to devote their energy to attacks instead of solutions, let them. If they want to avoid making tough calls because the president might not like what they say, let them. That's not what I'm going to do. Earlier this year, I met with a 14-year-old girl who was part of a middle school class from St. Paul who came to visit our office. And it was right after it had been announced that Minnesota was getting the Profile in Courage Award, the John F. Kennedy Profile in Courage Award. And I said to her, you know, that Profile in Courage Award, that didn't go to an elected official. It went to the people. And then she stood as tall, as short as she was, as tall as she could, this little 14-year-old girl, and she said, now I know, she said, that award went to me. That award went to me. She wasn't just proud of our state and how her people had marched 50,000 strong in 10 below zero weather and brought food to strangers and kids to school. She saw that it makes a difference when people stand up. She saw that if we want to see change in the world, we have to be ready to make it happen ourselves. You see, if you want to see that change, we truly have to do it ourselves. So tonight, we are here standing up. Democrats, independents, and yes, some Republicans, ready to make that change. For the people who work in the kitchens and the firehouses, on farms and factory floors, in classrooms and emergency rooms, we are standing up for every parent who wants a better world for their kids, for everyone who understands that immigrants don't diminish America, they are America. For the young, people trying to pay their bills, find a good job, or buy their first home. For the seniors who deserve a dignified and affordable retirement after a lifetime of hard work. For the union members who are out there leading the way for our workers. For the farmers fueling our nation and keeping our rural economy strong. For the businesses, entrepreneurs, and innovators changing the world every day. For those builders and workers who show up on the job with resilience and understand, like I do, that when unions are strong, our economy is strong. And when our economy is strong, America is strong.
1: Democratic candidate for Minnesota Governor Amy Klobuchar.
3: And to the independents and moderate Republicans who didn't vote for those high costs, for the chaos, and for the corruption that we're seeing coming out of Donald Trump's White House, they didn't vote for the fraud. And I want to tell them right now, I will be the governor for you. To the people of Minnesota, I say this. I'm not afraid to take on the hard fights, especially when those fights are for you. And I have a record of winning hard fights. My colleague Tina Smith said to me once that patience is a virtue, but it's a virtue I don't have. So when prescription drugs are through the roof and people are rationing their insulin, we don't wait, we change it. When it takes too long to build a house and landlords are using algorithms to drive up rental prices, we don't wait, we change it. And when Donald Trump raises health care costs and threatens our democracy, we don't wait, we win an election. Minnesota, I don't like the status quo. The status quo doesn't bring down costs. It doesn't build homes. It doesn't create jobs. But we can. Our state built this nation. We do big things. We brought the world everything from the pacemaker to the Post-it note. But we will not rest on our laurels. You all know my story. My grandpa worked 1,500 feet underground in the mines up in Ely. He saved money in a coffee can in the basement so that my dad could go to a two-year community college. My dad went on from that hardscrabble mining town to be a beloved journalist covering the Vikings. And I know they made a quarterback announcement today. We're not, that's too controversial to debate. My mom, a proud union member, was a teacher and she taught second grade until she was 70 years old. I still have people come up to me on the street and tell me that she was their favorite teacher. So I stand before you today as the granddaughter of an iron ore miner who never got to graduate from high school, as the daughter of a teacher and a newspaper man, and as the first woman elected to the United States Senate from the state of Minnesota. And with your support, the first woman elected to the governor of Minnesota. Our past has made us who we are, but our future is up to us. I want to build that future together. Tonight, I'm asking you not to look away, but to look at each other. I'm asking you not to look down, but to look up to the North Star and be stewards of good. To pursue good, we must believe that good will prevail. I believe that good will prevail. I believe in our future. I believe in Minnesota, and I know you do too. So let's get to work. Let's get this done, and let's win this election. Thank you, everyone.
1: Senator Amy Klobuchar speaking to supporters after winning the Democratic primary for Minnesota governor. She will now face the Republican candidate, Minnesota State House Speaker Lisa Damuth, in November's general election. In a statement following her victory in the Republican primary, Ms. Damuth said, quote, "Today was a major milestone in this campaign, but we're not done yet. Tonight, Minnesotans made it clear they are ready for real change at the top. It's time to end the fraud, restore common sense to our state government, and return Minnesota to a place that works for families, seniors, businesses, and our next generation." And again, that was from Republican U.S. Senate candidate for Minnesota, Lisa Damuth. Now, more on Tuesday's primary election results. We'll go now to Connecticut, where incumbent Democratic Governor Ned Lamont defeated primary challenger Josh Elliott. In this speech to supporters on Tuesday night, Governor Lamont highlighted his campaign priorities, such as cutting income taxes, small business growth, and improving education.
4: We'll look forward to carrying this battle into the fall with each and every one of you, Democrats in Connecticut, what we stand for. I want to give a shout out to Josh Elliott. He ran a feisty campaign, raised very important issues. Look forward to working together as one into this fall, what we can do together. Look, a lot of other parties around the country are shrinking. We have a big tent and we're expanding. That includes all the support, progressive, moderate, small business, labor, independents, even a few right-minded Republicans. Because we have one thing in mind, affordability and opportunity for all of the people of the state of Connecticut. A lot of you are going through really tough times, working your tail off, one or two jobs, hard and hard time getting by. The Trump economy is really bad. Look what it's done to the price of food. Look what it's done to the price of gasoline. Look what it's doing to the price of insurance. That's what it is about affordability. That's where we're stepping up. Make your life a little bit easier every day. Make sure you have food for your kids. Make sure they have free breakfast and lunch in our school. Yeah. And we'll talk about affordability. You know, the Republicans are always saying, oh, it's just about taxes. We're going to eliminate the income tax. No, they raised the income tax. They raised the income tax. We did just the opposite. We cut the income tax, not for millionaires. We cut the income tax for middle-class folks, just after anybody in this room, eliminated the income tax for our working families, allowing you to keep it in the 401k order, higher pay, keep working on it. That's about affordability. Just one other thing. About opportunity as well. Affordability lets you to get by. Opportunity says, let's get ahead. I want each and every one of you and your kids and your grandchildren to know Connecticut is a state where you can get ahead with opportunity. It starts with the best education system in the country. That's true. Almost all of our schools, but not all of our schools. We're not going to stop Susan and myself until all of our schools are the best. That's pre-K right through college. That's free community college. That's free state college. I want everybody to achieve their dreams. Not worried about the finances there. Give you that opportunity. We've started more new businesses in this state over the last few years than ever before. Businesses started by mainly by women and people of color. Small businesses right on Main Street. Businesses allow you to start a career and allow you to grow a business and grow your wealth. That's what we're trying to do. Allow you to buy your first home. That's what I mean by opportunity. And just one other thing. I believe in the politics of addition, not subtraction. I believe that when it comes to political parties and winning political races, you're welcome in this cause. I also believe that, as you know, Dick mentioned, when it comes to our country and what we stand for. And if I'm particularly distraught about, I've got too many things to count, but one thing with Donald Trump, when he tells you, looks at a crowd like this and goes, you don't belong, and you don't belong, and you're not like me, and you should go home, go back to where you came from. That is not America, that is not Connecticut, and that is never going to happen. Message. And that's what's on the ballot this November. Look, I care. You know, Harry Truman once said, if you want a friend in Washington, get a dog. I don't agree with that. You have all been very close friends for a long time. We've been through a lot together over the last 7.5 years. The people behind me are extraordinary, making a difference for this state every day when it comes to affordability and opportunity. I could not do it. My friend Susan Weiss right here by my side. You have a partner for life. I've got Andy Lamont. God bless you all. My name is Ed Lamont. I approve this message.
1: Incumbent Democratic Connecticut Governor Ned Lamont speaking to supporters after defeating primary challenger Josh Elliott. Governor Lamont will face Republican State Senator Ryan Fazio in the November general election. Now more on the Democratic primary results in Connecticut on Tuesday night. Former Hartford Mayor Luke Bronin defeated long-term incumbent John Larson, winning the Democratic nomination for Connecticut's 1st Congressional District. Here's Mr. Bronin talking to supporters following his victory.
5: The economic gains that are making a few Americans wealthy beyond all imagining are leaving too many Americans out. The cost of everything from healthcare to housing to electricity mean the numbers just don't add up for most people. ICE is operating with a level of cruelty and lawlessness that betrays our basic humanity. And Donald Trump has taken a wrecking ball to our alliances, made the world more dangerous, and he's engaged in a level of corruption that goes beyond our founders' worst fears and resembles what I witnessed when I served on the anti-corruption task force in Afghanistan. And despite all of that, I am hopeful. And not because we won today, but because of what I heard all across this district all year. Because most people are just trying to do the right thing, to live good lives, do the right thing for their kids and for their communities. Because most people care about other people and aren't willing to accept an America of the few, by the few, for the few. Because most people in this district, and I believe around this country, are not willing to give up on the idea that America must be a force for human liberty and dignity in this world. And because a lot of people are still willing to work for those things. On this campaign, I've seen our team of young Democrats get bigger and bigger and more confident. They've been this campaign's not-so-secret weapon, and they've given me the most hope of all. From the start, this campaign was about something very simple. That if we are going to fix this mess that we're in, we need to build a Democratic Party that's bringing a whole new energy to this fight. A Democratic Party that is courageous and bold and clear about what we are fighting for and who we are fighting for. Yeah, we need to stop the damage that Donald Trump is doing and defeat the MAGA movement. But not just that. We're doing this work so we can build an America that remembers that we can do big things. Yes. That we can be a country where healthcare doesn't bankrupt you, where you can afford a place to live, and where child care doesn't cost more than a good job pays. Amen. That we can that we can build an America where we're getting our electricity from renewable sources that cost less and leave our kids a better world, where our infrastructure is the envy of the world and not an embarrassment, that we can get it right with AI, protecting our kids, guarding against the risks, refusing to accept a future with fewer jobs and investing in good jobs for people doing things for people. We are capable of doing big things. And we're capable of making the big changes that will help us do those things. Like overturning Citizens United and getting corporate PAC money out of our politics. We can do those things. We have the tools to fix what's broken. And I still believe that president that I was so proud to serve under, who said, yes, we can. Yes, we can. But we can only do those things when we build a party that is strong enough to do it. Yet this campaign is just one campaign in one district. But I hope that this campaign helps to send a message that if leaders in our party don't recognize that we need to make changes, then the changes are going to come from the ground up. And that's a message our party needs to hear. There are so many people to thank. But I want to start by thanking my family. My mom and dad, who worked so hard to give me opportunities that they could never have imagined. And anything good in me comes from them. Luna, Teo, and Romy, who have shared me with this work for their entire lives. I love you so much. Sarah, I'm grateful for half a lifetime of friendship and partnership. And our team. First, our campaign manager, Akash Kaza. That cheer tells you what kind of a leader he is. People keep telling me we ran a great campaign. He ran a great campaign. To our entire campaign team, every single member of our team. To our supporters in labor. To the firefighters. To the carpenters. To AFSCME 1716. To every volunteer who knocked on a door, made a phone call, stuffed an envelope. You built this campaign. And to our interns at all hours. At all hours, we had a campaign headquarters packed wall to wall with young people, most of whom had never been around a campaign before. And to them, I want to say, I hope you see what you have the power to do in this democracy that is still a democracy so long as we work to keep it. To the people of this district, the people who talk to us at their front doors, who told us what kept them up at night, who trusted us with their votes, thank you. And whether you voted for me or not, whether you're a Democrat or not, my commitment to all of you is this. We will do this work together with a willingness to challenge old assumptions, to take on powerful interests, and to communicate clearly enough that Americans can actually see and feel that we're fighting for the things that make a difference in their lives. So many Americans have given up on our politics. And the way we turn that around is by building a movement outside the walls of the Capitol that is strong enough to shift the political tide. A movement that recognizes when the problems are big, solutions can't be small. A movement committed to the idea that we still have the ability to do big things for the common good and that we don't have time to wait, that we refuse to wait because there's too much at stake. That is the heart of this campaign, and it will guide the work every single day ahead. Thank you all for your support. Thank you for believing in this campaign. We've still got a lot of work to do, but from the bottom of my heart, thank you.
1: 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Mr. Bronin will now face Republican Amy Chai in the general election for Connecticut's 1st District. 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
6: The road to the Capitol runs through America's battleground states, and C-SPAN is there. 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No commentators telling you what to think. No partisan spin. 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
2: It's the morning after another interesting primary night in America where Democrats face questions on age, establishment versus progressives, immigration, and Donald Trump's endorsements found, perhaps, its limit. Here to break everything down for us is National Journal's Kirk Bado, author of Newsletter Hotline. Kirk, thanks so much for being with us this morning.
8: Jasmine, good morning. Happy to be here. What a buffet of options that we can talk about today.
2: I mean, I could have you on here for about 6 hours to break down the results, but let's start first with Wisconsin, one of the six states that held their primary elections last night. First, in Wisconsin, leftist candidates, I guess you could say Wisconsin and Michigan, leftist candidates were looking for big wins. In Wisconsin, though, that didn't quite happen. Break it down for us.
8: Right. I mean, this race in the to see Tony Evers, who's the term limited, who decided not to seek a next term, was an absolute mess on the Democratic side. You had candidates dropping out. You had candidates dropping out and coming back in. You had a candidate who was supposed to be the front runner, ended up dropping out because her finances weren't in order. This was a real mess, especially on the moderate side here. Now, Francesca Hahn, who is a very progressive state lawmaker, she was the favorite going into tonight. Almost every single public poll had her leading by at least 5 points, some as many as double digits. This set off moderates scrambling to try and find and coalesce around an alternative to her, because if Francesca Hahn got the nomination, there was a lot of fears amongst Democrats that she would put the seat in play come November to Republican Representative Tom Tiffany, who is now the official GOP nominee there. And every public poll, like we said, going into last night, had Hahn winning pretty comfortably, even as national progressives like AOC, Bernie Sanders, kind of kept her at a distance because it didn't seem like she was quite ready for prime time. But then once polls closed and votes started getting counted, we saw a much closer than expected race with moderate David Crawley, who's the former Milwaukee County executive. He's Tony Evers' endorsed candidate, performing really well. And early this morning, the AP called the race for him. It's still within less than a point. I'd be surprised if Francesca Hahn doesn't ask for a recount. But this is a huge loss for the progressive movement and a huge win for the more establishment moderate wing of the party after getting beat up on so much in recent primaries.
2: Right, because especially a conversation that was happening was whether or not the establishment can still win. Here, obviously, they're going to use this as a data point to say that they can. I want to ask you, I know you mentioned him briefly, but I want to ask you, what happened on the Republican side in Wisconsin?
8: The Republican side, it was Tom Tiffany from buzzer to buzzer here. He didn't face any real competition. He jumped in the race pretty early on, and he's basically been running a general election campaign from the jump. He's been putting up ads about how he's the more centrist candidate, that he's the one who's actually talking about affordability. Now, David Crawley is probably a much better general election candidate for Democrats than Francesca Hahn, but this isn't going to be a cakewalk for Democrats in Wisconsin. Wisconsin's a swing state. It's one that swung toward President Trump after Biden carried it in 2020. This is not going to be an easy slam dunk here just because the progressive didn't win. This is going to be a real drag-em-out race all the way through November.
9: Now, we talked about Wisconsin. I want to get back to this question of polls in a second, but let's move over to Minnesota. I said Michigan earlier, but I meant Minnesota. Let's move over to Minnesota.
8: It's all Big Ten country.
9: It's all, you know, I'm from the Midwest, big Midwest town. But this, again, we saw a progressive candidate facing off against a more establishment candidate, and here the issue was on immigration. So break down specifically what happened in the Senate race.
8: And the Democratic primary there, that was between Lieutenant Governor Peggy Flanagan, who won last night. She's the more progressive candidate. And Representative Angie Craig, she represents a swing district in the Minneapolis area. She was seen as the more moderate lane. Now, whoever comes out of this primary going into this, we thought was going to be the favorite on the Democratic side. The Republicans nominated Michelle Tafoya, the former sports broadcaster. She's going to have a pretty difficult time. Peggy Flanagan really seized on voters' anger in Minnesota over Operation Metro Surge. You got to remember, earlier this year, Minnesota was ground zero for Trump's enhanced deportation mandate, and it really fired up voters. You got to remember those images of federal ICE agents clashing with protesters in the street. You actually saw a few activists die at the hands of law enforcement there, and those deep resentments, those deep scars from that are still fresh for voters in Minnesota. And that was the big dividing line in the Democratic primary. Peggy Flanagan ran against, as being the enforcer, as being against the Trump administration. She pointed to Angie Craig's support for the Laken Riley Act and other resolutions, legislation, supporting ICE, and that ultimately sunk her. But I would not be surprised if we talked again in February that if Angie Craig and Peggy Flanagan are both senators, because you got to remember, Amy Klobuchar waltzed, pun intended, into the Democratic nomination to replace Tim Walz for governor, and she's going to be able to pick her replacement come January. And I would not be surprised if the top candidate to fill that spot is Angie Craig.
9: And on the Republican side, Donald Trump faced somewhat of a loss in the Minnesota governor's primary for Republicans. Can you talk about that for a second?
8: Absolutely. Republicans wanted to have a pillow fight in the governor's race after Trump endorsed Mike Lindell, the former CEO of MyPillow and one of the lead election conspiracy theorists in the country. But he came up way short here. Instead, it's the state House speaker who didn't even have the endorsement of the Republican Party in Minnesota came out on top. Lisa's going to have a really difficult time, though, in Minnesota. I mean, this is a race where Tim Walz dropped his reelection bid after there was scandal involving misappropriation of state funds, of fraud allegations to these charity organizations that weren't providing the services that they were promised. That opened up a lane for Republicans, but instead Tim Walz walked away and Amy Klobuchar walked right in to the nomination, and she's going to be the favorite come November.
9: Now, another race in which Donald Trump played heavily was the Senate GOP race in South Carolina. We know that that is now headed to a runoff. I wonder what you made of that race, specifically Darlene Graham, who obviously took the role of a candidate after her brother, late Senator Lindsey Graham, passed away earlier this summer.
8: Well, I think what we're seeing here is in this overtime period, now we got 2 weeks until the runoff, is going to be a real test for Darlene Graham. This is someone who has never run for office before, who's kind of been in the background supporting her brother. She was around him, but never really in the spotlight. But now that glare is right on her. What I thought was really interesting last night was, of course, we knew we were going to play for a runoff here. The field was pretty large. There's no way people were going to get 50%. Plus one to avoid that. It's the margin here. And Ralph Norman, who is the longtime representative from South Carolina, came in a close second. I would not be surprised if we're in a similar situation that we were in earlier during the normally scheduled South Carolina primary, where Trump endorsed one candidate, Pam Yvette in the governor's race. She finished first in the regular primary, but not enough to avoid a runoff. And then when the momentum shifted in the overtime period, Trump decided to split his endorsement then between Pam Yvette and the eventual winner, Attorney General Alan Wilson. I can see a scenario here where if Darlene Graham doesn't start pulling ahead a little bit more in the polls, where she struggles to capitalize on this win here, that Trump might consider endorsing Ralph Norman, which would be really interesting because Ralph Norman was one of the first Republicans to endorse Nikki Haley's presidential bid in 2024. So it's going to take a lot of bridge mending for Ralph Norman to get that Trump bump, but I think it might be on the table after his stronger than expected showing last night.
9: And my last question here for you, Kirk, is I'm a real purveyor of Hotline, your newsletter, where you talk a lot about polls. Talk to us about the state of polling right now. Minnesota, the polls had Francesca Hong way ahead of David Crawley, as you said. And Michigan last week, the internal polls had Abdul El-Sayed way ahead of Haley Stevens, and he inked out just a small win. I mean, what should Americans think about the state of polling when it comes to these horse races across the country?
8: Look, I don't want to throw the baby out with the bathwater here and say all polling is bad. So I'm going to say that this specific polling of Democratic primaries has been really tough this cycle. And that's because we've seen a surge of enthusiasm on the Democratic base that pollsters just aren't accounting for. Think about it like this. Francesca Hahn last night is probably going to end up with about 300,000 votes or so. And almost every other Democratic gubernatorial primary in recent history, that would be enough for her to win. Instead, she's going to come in probably a close second here. There's just a surge of enthusiasm in these Democratic races that pollsters just aren't accounting for. And so looking ahead through some of these other big primaries that we have coming up potentially, like in Florida, for example, next week, I'm going to be really trying to pay attention to see how the accurate the Democratic primary polling is. As we get closer to the general election, that's a little bit more known universe of voters here. So I'm going to put more eggs in the basket for general election polling. But Jasmine, you're so right that the state of Democratic primary polling right now is an absolute mess.
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1: Now we'll go to a press conference with Attorney General Todd Blanche. He's announcing new indictments of Chinese nationals.
10: Good afternoon. Today we are announcing the arrests and unsealing of an indictment out of the Southern District of New York, charging 11 individuals for allegedly overseeing an extensive, decade-long marriage fraud scheme involving more than 1,000 sham marriages between Chinese nationals and United States citizens, and then the submission of fraudulent applications for green cards. This is one of the largest marriage fraud prosecutions in United States history. This scheme was not a quick fly-by-night operation, but rather a years-long, multi-million-dollar cottage industry to criminally assist people who would not or legally could not otherwise become citizens of the United States. The men and women who facilitated this scheme were all naturalized citizens originally from China and one green card holder. Under President Trump's leadership, the Department of Justice is working alongside our partners at DHS to secure the border and protect American communities, something that was ignored during the last administration. Not only are we protecting our physical borders from unlawful crossings, but we are also preventing immigration fraud schemes that are just another way to skirt the immigration laws of the United States. As alleged, some of the charged defendants acted as facilitators who orchestrated the marriage fraud scheme, pairing foreign nationals seeking immigration status with United States citizens willing to participate and engage in a sham marriage. These facilitators employed attorneys, tax preparers, and marriage officiants. Some of the other charged defendants acted as recruiters by finding and recruiting United States citizens to participate in the scheme, and other defendants acted as officiants, officiating dozens

0: Attendants would stage images of families at restaurants to create the appearance of a legitimate wedding. And some of the defendants also facilitated sham marriages overseas in China. After the marriages took place, the actual ceremony, the then married couples would visit a local office affiliated with the scheme, sign forms for submission to the U.S. Citizenship and Immigration Services, learn about the USCIS interview process to apply for a green card, and then execute prenuptial agreements, which, not surprisingly, given the allegation these were sham marriages, waived their rights to share in the other's estate upon death, child support, and other claims in marital property. One prenuptial agreement even provided that, and I'm quoting from the indictment, except in the name of husband and wife, both parties live independently and must not interfere with each other, end quote. The facilitators of the scheme would then prepare and submit fraudulent green card applications and work with the couples through the immigration process, submitting photographs, opening joint bank accounts, mobile phone accounts, all to obtain green cards to allow them to stay in this country. But that's illegal. These charges and the indictments now unsealed, they show how far people will go to cheat our immigration system. Gaining American citizenship and legal status to reside in this great nation is a sacred privilege, and we will ensure it is always done in accordance with the law protecting our communities and national security. These schemes have real costs. They rob our country of its ability to know who should be and should not be allowed in America. And this department and the Department of Homeland Security will not stand for this. And I think this prosecution and the hard work that went into it with the agents and the prosecutors show that. Our efforts to protect our immigration system and our country's borders are aggressive and exhaustive. No matter how complicated the scam, we will do everything in our power to stop it. Additionally, we've directed the U.S. Attorney's offices around the country and the Criminal Division here at Maine Justice to work with DHS to prioritize the investigation and prosecution of birth tourism schemes. We've also directed the Civil Division to prioritize the denaturalization of naturalized citizens who have obtained citizenship through fraud. Our fantastic lawyers have filed a record number of complaints, more than 120 at this point, since January 20th, 2025. We are a nation of borders and sovereignty. The greatness of America is only as strong as our willingness to protect it, and I am proud to be part of the whole-of-government approach to bring down sophisticated networks like this. This is indicative of the work we're doing to keep America safe. It will continue and will not relent in our efforts to protect national security. I do want to thank the Southern District of New York for their work in this case and our partners at DHS, HSI, Homeland Security Investigations, and the FBI for the tireless work in investigating this case and bringing this prosecution. I'd like to now turn it over to our newly confirmed by the judges, SDNY, United States Attorney Jamie McDonald. Thank you.
1: Thank you. Good afternoon. I'm Jamie McDonald, the United States Attorney for the Southern District of New York. As the Attorney General just laid out, today an indictment has been unsealed in the Southern District of New York, charging 11 defendants with an expansive conspiracy to commit marriage and immigration fraud. As alleged in the indictment, over a decade, the defendants and their co-conspirators orchestrated more than 1,000 sham marriages, which were designed to fraudulently obtain lawful permanent resident status, or green cards, for foreign nationals, primarily from the People's Republic of China. The defendants allegedly ran a full-service fraud scheme. The Attorney General laid it out for you, charging fees as much as $100,000 per green card. They recruited U.S. citizens to engage in sham marriages, arrange sham wedding ceremonies, complete with officiants, wedding attire, photographers, and attendees. They put together green card applications with which they submitted to USCIS, and they manufactured evidence in support of these applications, including by staging photographs, opening joint accounts. They coached couples before USCIS interviews, and once a foreign national obtained a green card, they arranged for a divorce. The defendants arrested today played different roles in the scheme. Some ran the operation, identifying foreign nationals who were willing to pay for the green cards. Some found or recruited U.S. citizens to enter into sham marriages and carry out the scheme, and some facilitated the fraudulent applications by leveraging a network of marriage officiants, attorneys, tax preparers, and other service providers. Through this process, the defendants made enormous sums of money for themselves. We believe this network took in tens of millions of dollars over its decade-long

0: operation, making it one of the largest marriage fraud prosecutions in U.S. history. Investigations of this scale require extraordinary teamwork. The charges unsealed today were made possible by a coordinated law enforcement response involving federal, state, local partners working closely with our office. Now, sometimes you all ask, well, how did this case come together? The way that this case developed was really, truly remarkable. It began with a single communication that our office uncovered in an entirely unrelated case. Our prosecutors identified that communication, thought that it could be tied to a potential marriage and immigration fraud scheme. They moved quickly. They obtained warrant after warrant and followed the facts where they led.
1: U.S. Attorney for the Southern District of New York, James McDonald.
0: Our prosecutors and our partners analyzed communications, immigration filings, financial records, photographs, and other evidence, and identified the key participants in the scheme and the many, many sham marriages they brokered in furtherance of it. Our prosecutors built and then charged a case aimed at dismantling the network itself. That's what the case today does. Their work wouldn't have been possible without the outstanding contributions of our law enforcement partners. But I do want to note that while this case today is aimed at dismantling the network, our investigation into other aspects of it, going up and down the chain, is continuing. I'd like to take a moment to specifically recognize some of the partners that we worked with for their invaluable contributions. Homeland Security investigations, and in particular the Hudson Valley HSI, the FBI and its Westchester Safe Streets Task Force, the U.S. Citizenship and Immigration Services Fraud Detection and National Security Directorate, the United States Army Criminal Investigation Division, the Westchester County DA's Office, the U.S. Attorney's Office in the Middle District of Florida, and HSI in Jacksonville. All did extraordinary work with our office to investigate and disrupt the sophisticated and expansive fraudulent network with remarkable speed. I commend our prosecutors and staff in the Southern District of New York, especially in our White Plains office, which is where this investigation was run and where the prosecution will proceed, for their speed, creativity, judgment, and determination with which they built this case. The defendants will be presented in the White Plains White Plains courthouse later today. I'd also like to thank in particular the Attorney General and his office for his support in this investigation and the continued efforts of our office and all of our law enforcement partners. This case shows what coordination, hard work, the sort of whole of government approach that the Attorney General mentioned, and creativity of our nation's dedicated public servants can accomplish when we work together to protect the public. Thank you.
2: Good afternoon. I'm Matthew Milhon, the Deputy for Homeland Security Investigations. Today's announcement demonstrates the strength and the purpose of Homeland Security Task Force, bringing together federal, state, and local partners to identify, investigate, and disrupt complex transnational criminal networks that cross jurisdictions and exploit lawful systems for profit. I want to thank the Department of Justice, the United States Attorney's Office in the Southern District of New York, and our federal, our state, and our local partners whose outstanding work brought this case to this important milestone. Today we're recognizing the results of a broad coordinated investigation led by HSI Hudson Valley, New York, into an alleged nationwide and international marriage fraud network. The indictment unsealed today charges 11 individuals with participating in a conspiracy involving sham marriages, false filings, and also fraudulent documentation intended to unlawfully obtain government benefits. The alleged scheme operated for more than a decade and involved countless sham marriages, and it generated tens of millions of dollars in illicit proceeds. The investigation focused on a network that arranged sham marriages between foreign nationals and United States citizens. These crimes were not only taking place in New York, they reached across multiple states as well as overseas. The case highlights the type of complex organized fraud that HSI is uniquely positioned to investigate. Marriage fraud is not simply a paperwork issue. When individuals or organizations allegedly manufacture relationships, falsify supporting documents, stage evidence, and attempt to mislead the federal process, they undermine the integrity of our systems and these are relied upon by the public and the government alike. From the earliest stages of this investigation, HSI Hudson Valley special agents followed the evidence across criminal, financial, and administrative lanes. The work required patience, it required precision, and it required extensive coordination.
1: Acting Deputy Executive Associate Director at Homeland Security Investigations, Matthew Milholland.
2: Through the Homeland Security Task Force, investigators were able to seamlessly share critical information, connect leads across jurisdictions, and mobilize the full strength of our collective capabilities when and where they were needed most. Together, HSI and its Homeland Security Task Force partners combined complex fraud expertise, financial analysis, criminal investigative resources, and local knowledge to address an alleged network that reached beyond any one jurisdiction. I want to specifically recognize HSI New York's Hudson Valley office for its leadership in this investigation, along with FBI, CIS, ATF, Army, CID, and many other law enforcement partners. Today's indictment represents an important step in the criminal justice process. HSI will continue to investigate organizations that seek to profit from fraud, deception, and the exploitation of lawful government processes. We will do so professionally, meticulously, and in close partnership with prosecutors and law enforcement agencies at every level of the U.S. government. I want to thank the special agents of HSI, our task force officers, analysts, prosecutors, and every partner agency that contributed to this investigation. Their work reflects the best of coordinated law enforcement in the United States. Thank you.
3: Thank you. All right, thanks, everybody. We'll take a couple of questions. David?
4: Is there any evidence that these people wanted to come to the United States to spy for China? Is there an espionage aspect to this?
3: Not as alleged in the indictment, no. I mean, I think that as the U.S. attorney mentioned, this investigation, as you would expect, given the numbers and what we described today, is not over. So if there's more to come in that space or anywhere else, you'll hear about it, but not as alleged in the indictment.
4: And separately, if I could ask you, on the Anthony Fauci contempt referral, is there any update on that? Is your office closer to coming forward with any decision on that?
3: Well, no, I don't have an update. As you guys know, when the Department of Justice receives a referral from Congress, there's a process. There's a process of how we take it in and how we investigate it. But any update that I would expect to come from this department would be if there's ultimately a decision made, and that certainly won't be anytime soon.
4: In the reflective case,
3: maybe earned. What about the reflective? I don't know what you mean by the White House has asked us to do that, but no, I don't have an update on that. I think there's been a lot of comments and source-based comments about what, if anything's happening with that case. The judge ruled in that case, or we're waiting for the ruling, and I don't have an update, no.
5: We've learned that the Justice Department has unsealed a case against the former chief financial officer of the Southern Poverty Law Center. Can you please speak a little bit about what you've learned as part of that investigation and if we should expect more charges?
3: So yes, today, my understanding is today there was an arrest made and there is a new indictment that includes the former CFO of SPLC. I don't have any comments about whether we said from the beginning, everybody, not just me, but anybody who's talked about this case, like virtually every criminal case, the fact that an indictment is returned doesn't end the investigation. It's just part of the investigation in most cases, which is certainly true in this case. I think as alleged in the indictment, this individual participated in the scheme as alleged. I believe she was part of the effort to open bank accounts in completely fictitious companies' names and make payments to individuals for reasons that were not accurate as described. But I don't have. I think the indictment was unsealed this morning. I believe it was unsealed this morning. I think the arrest was this morning.
1: Attorney General Todd Blanche.
3: Anything to say beyond that, except to say that this is exactly what we said would happen in a case like this, which is that our investigators and the U.S. attorneys and the agents working the case will can keep on working it even after the initial indictment.
4: Thank you.
6: Thank you. Question about yesterday, President Trump said that he's exploring federal options against New York City's second home tax. Is the DOJ exploring legal options to counter that tax right now?
3: I don't have any comment about what we're doing to explore legal options with respect to that tax. I think that's a combination of the Department of Justice and potentially other agencies that would look into what to do. The President's spoken publicly about his views of it, and we stand. The Department of Justice has filed civil lawsuits against cities all over the country where appropriate, but we haven't filed a lawsuit yet, and I'm not going to comment on what we're doing around that. Yes.
7: The Justice Department's been investing a lot of resources in combating fraud on taxpayer programs. In addition to cases that target beneficiaries and providers who file fraudulent claims, can we expect to see the Justice Department pursue state officials who have been aware of extensive fraud but have failed to stop it?
3: We've talked extensively, as has the Vice President of the Task Force, that we very much believe that one of the reasons why we have a massive fraud problem and a massive issue of people stealing from taxpayer money is because state officials are not doing their job in making sure that there's appropriate checks in place to stop the fraud. Now, there's a difference between a state employee or state official not doing their job and committing a crime. And so when we look at some of these programs that are being administered by the states and we see absolutely no effort to do anything to police who's receiving the money, then that's something that we, of course, will investigate. But that's different than whether we will ultimately charge an individual with a crime. If we learn that an individual has committed a crime, whether it's a participant in the scheme, a leader, or a city official, or a city leader, yes, we will absolutely indict and prosecute that person, which is what we would do in any case. But I do think that, as the Vice President has talked about repeatedly, one of the wake-up calls we hope governors and city officials will take from what we've been doing over the past 6 months, 9 months, is to realize that they need to put, this is money, this is taxpayer money, the generosity of the American taxpayer, and so they need to do their part to make sure that they are the first line of defense, that the people applying for these benefits are entitled to receive them. But if we learn that they're not only, you know, closing their eyes and letting it happen, but affirmatively helping in a criminal way, we'll definitely move forward with that. Yeah.
7: That it's been a while now since Vice President Vance referred the top Democratic leadership of Minnesota to DOJ for this type of investigation. Can you talk about the status of where that stands?
3: Of where an investigation, the leaders of Minnesota?
7: He referred it over here. Is that something you've opened on or you intend to? Or can you just are you making progress toward that end?
3: We've spent a ton of resources, and we continue to spend a ton of resources in Minneapolis combating fraud, and that includes a very intense look at the leadership and the programs and who's administering them. But beyond, and the governor knows that, and everybody knows that, and that should be the case. That's what every single person should expect us to do as the Department of Justice. But I don't have an update or comment on how that's progressing beyond the fact that, yes, we have a lot of resources spending there. Yes.
8: Attorney General, this is either for you or for the U.S. Attorney. There's a hearing scheduled for Friday in the Luigi Mangione case, and the question is whether does this indicate that there might be a plea in the offing in that case? Is there anything you can update us on that issue?
3: Yeah, go ahead.
0: There's a conference scheduled for 11 a.m. on Friday, and that's all we can say at this time.
6: About what were the common themes here of people who were Americans that were targeted in this? If you can clarify how this was, you know, maybe discovered and how these people were found to take part in this.
0: It's a good question. I'm not sure that there was a common theme with respect to the Americans. I think there were common themes in respect to the ways that they were recruited. They were recruited through various networks. The individuals that we've charged today, some of them were recruiters. They were out trying to identify people who would serve on the other side of these sham marriages. They then used their own networks to try to recruit additional people. A significant amount of it was done through various methods of communication, including social media advertisements that were sort of veiled, where they may not have been apparent on their face that they were recruiting U.S. citizens to participate in these sham marriages, but that could lead to the initial discussion, and then in those discussions they were recruited to be part of the scheme.
9: Alex.
10: One on this case, just on the number of marriages, the 1,000 number, I mean, what happens to the people who receive the green cards? Is there a process where they're going to be ultimately have their green cards revoked? And then on a separate question afterwards, if I can.
3: Sure. So it depends on the circumstances. So this scheme started in 2016, ended now. We just brought it down. And so depending on where a criminal, because that's what they are, where they are in the process of the immigration process. Some of them will be earlier on. Some of them already have their green card. Some of them may actually already be citizens. So depending on where they are, yes, that's part of the investigation that we're doing now. And there's a lot of work. There's thousands of marriages that we're looking into. And so I expect that there will be more work, whether that's civil, like you just asked, where you're pulling their immigration status and deporting them, or criminal, depending on the circumstances and the proof that we have. Exactly. But that's a big effort that we're taking, that we're undertaking now. And I think that it's hard to say this is what will happen with every single, sham marriage, because it depends on the evidence and the factors.
10: Just on a follow up. The president has never gone as far as you have to say that the anti-weaponization fund is dead. Now that you've been confirmed, you know, narrowly because arguably of that anti-weaponization fund, the president said this week he'd leave it up to you. What's your answer? Is it dead and is it ever going to come back?
3: Well, so I quibble with that because the president said in the cabinet meeting that it's dead. He's also said that he likes it, but he has also said it's dead. Now, as for me, and I keep on saying this over and over again, but I'm happy to say it one more time. I have testified under oath that it's dead. I have testified in front of the House where I wasn't under oath, where I said it was dead. I have answered questions after my hearing where I said that it was dead. I have rescinded the order that set up the weaponization fund, which means that it does not exist.
1: Attorney General Todd Blanche.
3: Repeatedly, there were never commissioners. There was never any money went anywhere. So I'm not sure how I can further say that the anti-weaponization fund doesn't exist, or we use the word dead. But if anybody has any ideas, we also have said under oath that if Congress would like to make it a law, that we would support that, as would the White House. So I'm not sure. I get that this is a super fun story to not let die. But I don't know what else to say except that yes, the president feels very strongly, as do I, that there were people who were victims of a Department of Justice that was absolutely weaponized, and he feels very strongly that he would want to make them whole, as do I. But it will not be through the anti-weaponization fund, which again was never set up, and nothing has happened with it. But thanks, Alex. Sarah.
11: I'm short. I have an on-topic and an off-topic. On-topic, you know, I know that SDNY in particular actually has done a lot of investigations over the last several years into, you know, people who were harassed by China, who were political dissidents, who were trying to escape oppression. So I'm curious if any of the people in these 1,000 marriages were maybe in that position where they were trying to get cover, you know, to protect themselves from, you know, being harassed by China. That's my on-topic question.
3: So I think, and Jamie can speak more to this if he chooses, but it's hard to label a particular marriage and a particular reason or why it happened. You're right. Southern and Eastern District of New York have had a lot of cases in that space over the past couple of years. When I will add, though, that if there is a Chinese national who feels like they're being harassed, they have other ways to remedy that besides entering into a sham marriage, right? You can't. Just because you're being harassed doesn't give you the right to go commit a crime. So, but yeah, I don't think it's fair to try to say some percentage or some number may have separately claimed that they were harassed, so.
11: my off-topic, I was just curious if there were any updates. You know, we've been having primaries across the country, and as usual, the Civil Rights Division has been sending monitors in some of these places to sort of keep tabs on things. In the past, they've, you know, the head of the Civil Rights Division has said some of these areas, some of these counties have had irregularities, she said, in the past. What's been the feedback so far? Have you spoken with people in the Civil Rights Division to see what they're observing in these primaries, and if you have any concerns that they have raised as they've been observing polling places?
3: So I don't have an update necessarily today to say here's what we're doing, but yes, that is something that the Department of Justice, as every Department of Justice does, is making sure that we're appropriately monitoring between now and, you're right, there's primaries, but up through the election, and we'll continue to do that. I think there's not anything secretive about this process. There's not supposed to be. I don't think there should be. So to the extent that the Civil Rights Division is doing something, we're not going to do it in secret. You'll know about it because it's important the American people know about it, because we're doing it to make sure that we have elections that are fair and run the right way. So all right, I'll take one more question. Got it. Go ahead.
12: Next week there's a deadline in the Comey case. The defense has said that there was evidence that was gathered by the government that suggested there were alternative reasons, you know, sort of the restaurant narrative of 86. How confident are you today that that case will survive to trial and ultimately result in a conviction?
3: So I'm not going to comment on a defense filing in any case, because that's not fair to any of the parties involved. And so I don't have a comment on the way that every case works in this country is that when every indicted case is, it means a grand jury has returned an indictment. That means that a grand jury found probable cause that a crime has been committed, and there's a trial. And there's a lot of cases as a prosecutor that I felt were definitely going to get convictions, and that didn't, or that it was a tough conviction. There's cases that were really, really tough that got convictions, and so I'm certainly not going to act like I have a crystal ball and predict what's going to happen with that case at trial, but it's enough to say that this was a case that was returned by a grand jury. It's not out of D.C. It's out of a district in North Carolina, and we'll go from there. All right. Thanks a lot, everybody. Have a good day.
1: A press conference with Attorney General Todd Blanche. He announced new indictments of Chinese nationals in an alleged marriage fraud scheme and took questions from reporters on a number of topics. He was joined by U.S. Attorney for the Southern District of New York, James McDonald, and Acting Deputy Executive Associate Director at Homeland Security Investigations, Matthew Milholland.
13: Watch America's Book Club, C-SPAN's bold original series, Sunday, with our guest, national journalist and author, Lois Romano. Her best-selling book on Mary Todd Lincoln, An Inconvenient Widow, reveals the life of a first lady who navigated personal turmoil and public scrutiny. During one of the most consequential moments in U.S. history, Lois Romano served as an editor, columnist, and reporter for The Washington Post and Politico, and is best known for her in-depth coverage of American political culture. She joins our host, renowned author, and civic leader, David Rubenstein, at the historic Ford's Theater in Washington, D.C., for a lively discussion on the legacy and misconceptions about Mary Todd Lincoln and the presidency of Abraham Lincoln.
14: You decided to write a book on Mary Todd Lincoln, Abraham Lincoln's only wife. And why did you decide to write a book, and what was your concern about her reputation that led you to write this book?
15: Her biography was not well-rounded, that she was judged by some of her flaws, and no one should be judged by only her flaws. And from the beginning, I felt much compassion. And by the end, I just felt so deeply for her. She, during the course of her life, she lost 3 children before 18, and her husband was shot in front of her, and she lost her mother at 6, and she went through a civil war, and half of her family, actually more than half of her family, was fighting for the Confederacy. And she received no sympathy or empathy from anyone.
13: Watch America's Book Club with Lois Romano, Sunday at 6 p.m. and 9 p.m. Eastern and Pacific, only on C-SPAN.
1: You can also listen to America's Book Club on demand anytime as a podcast wherever you listen to podcasts. Now we'll go to New York City for a press conference with Mayor Zohran Mamdani, New York State Attorney General Letitia James, and New York Governor Kathy Hochul. They're talking about immigration enforcement and conduct of ICE officers. Here's Governor Hochul.
16: Thank you all for joining us for an important announcement and conversation that I'm delighted that all of you could join us for. First of all, I want to acknowledge individuals who joined us here today. Mayor Mamdani, thank him for the giving remarks in a couple minutes, for his leadership of the city. Attorney General Tish James, a great leader who's going to be spending more time in court as a result of what we're doing here today. Appreciate that. Speaker Julie Mann, the City Council. Reggie Miranda, the President and CEO of the Hispanic Federation. Rod Awada, the President and CEO of New York Immigration Coalition. And Linda Wolf, the plaintiff in the case against ICE. And here about, and all my elected partners in state government and local government as well. Just when you think it can't get any worse, the Trump administration has found a brand new way to hurt children, innocent children, cutting off legal services for unaccompanied minors. Now, there was a time when these minors would come literally by themselves across the border from Mexico. That was how it was many years ago. More recently, a lot of these minors are unaccompanied and alone and abandoned because their parents were deported without regard for anything but the well-being of these children. That's why they're unaccompanied. Mom and dad were sent back. Now, here in New York, this would leave 1,400 children to fend for themselves in immigration court. I don't think many people in this room could fend for themselves in court by them alone except the Attorney General. But think of a child, all ages, going into a courtroom by themselves and having to plead their case. Imagine being that little kid so scared in an unfamiliar country, missing mom and dad, not knowing much English, trying to defend yourself in a courtroom. Any parent knows that is preposterous. It's cruel. It's illegal. And for nearly two decades, our federal government required by law that these children be protected when they cross the border, when they're here. In fact, check the history books. 20 years ago, that bipartisan law was signed by a Republican president, George Bush. Remember that? That was a different era, wasn't it? Way back in 2008, and for good reason. And one reason is they knew that these children were in danger. Unaccompanied minors without legal representation were more likely to be trafficked, more likely to be abused, more likely to be sent back in dangerous situations. This was another policy, when you think about it, that really embodies our American values, who we are. But we don't think it's right for a child to be left alone in a courtroom, defending themselves. And now that policy, that statement of our values as Americans and as New Yorkers, is just thrown on the trash heap of civility and other long-standing norms. They've just been abandoned. And the result is that we now have children in our midst, children you may see, who are now in danger. These cruel, depraved decisions can be a death warrant for our kids, whose only sin is being born in poverty or in a country consumed with political violence, and their parents decide they're better off leaving. When we lose sight of our shared responsibility to protect God's children here on earth, as human beings, as parents, then we lose part of who we are as a country, as human beings, as I said. So today I'm taking action. I'm announcing $7.25 million to cover the legal services for roughly 1,400 And going forward, these children will have the legal representation they need. Not lost on any of us. The Statue of Liberty stands tall in our harbor. For generations, she's had a simple message. Bring me your tired, your poor, your huddled masses yearning to be free. And despite the utter lack of humanity and compassion coming out of Washington, that message still means something here in New York. It means that in this state, we treat all people with dignity and decency, regardless of how they got here. We recognize their humanity and honor their rights, especially the little ones. Especially the little ones. They've done nothing wrong. They're lost, scared, and been abandoned. Now, I've heard from a lot of people on the ground about an uptick in targeted ICE enforcement across New York. I know everyone's concerned, very concerned. I want to reassure you that we're keeping a close eye on it, and that's one of the reasons I'm proud that we signed one of the most comprehensive laws to rein in ICE in the entire country. It prohibits law enforcement agencies from having formal agreements with ICE. That means unless a crime has been committed, ICE cannot use local cops, their jails, their technology, to use local cops for civil immigration enforcement. I want to remind everybody who happens to have these in their counties, or their sheriff's departments, that law goes into effect in less than 2 weeks. You have 13 days. You're on notice. 13 days to formally unwind any agreements that you've had with ICE. And for any that fail to comply, they will face legal action. Because in New York, I want our police focused on one thing, keeping people safe, not doing ICE's job. We've also banned ICE from entering sensitive locations. Think about it, hospitals, childcare centers, places of worship, schools, polling places. And also, we changed the law, just signed it recently, that says, should ICE agents abuse their power, we're going to hold them accountable. Let me give you an example. Many of you saw a horrific video went viral showing an ICE agent pepper spray. Now, the article said it was a 72-year-old woman. I thought she looked a lot younger than that, personally. A lot longer. Spraying her in the eyes at close range and inward. Can you imagine if that's any of you?
17: New York Governor and Kathy Hochul.
16: Went toward them? No. Was she obstructing them from making an arrest? No. Was she armed? No, not unless you count her smartphone. Linda Wolf was simply exercising her constitutional right to protest. And she was viciously attacked. Her eyes were left burning for days. That sickens me as the governor of this state. It's reprehensible. Linda's here with us today. She'll tell her story in a few moments. What happened to her is exactly why we passed the law giving people the right to sue ICE. Because no one has to tolerate this. Because ICE agents don't get a chance to trample on your rights with impunity. Because here in New York, power never justifies abuse. And no one is above the law. Our Attorney General in just a couple moments, but more about our efforts to ensure that ICE is following our laws. But before that, I want to turn it over to my partner in this effort, with keeping New Yorkers safe, New York City residents safe, protecting the rights of individuals, and holding those who abuse it accountable. Let me turn it over to our Mayor, Mayor Zoran Mondano.
18: Good afternoon, everyone. Good afternoon. I want to thank Governor Hochul for her leadership in protecting New York's immigrant communities from mounting attacks that threaten their ability to live freely and safely. And I want to commend Attorney General James for her ongoing efforts to combat these injustices with the full force of our state's legal power. I want to acknowledge that we have leaders here both inside and outside of city and state government. We have our president and CEO of the Hispanic Federation, Frankie Miranda, We have our president and CEO of the New York Immigration Coalition, Murad Awahde. We have, as the governor said, Ms. Linda Wolf, for her courage of standing up on behalf of her fellow New Yorkers. And we have partners here from across state, Senate, and Assembly, so many different leaders who have made this issue their priority. Our city council speaker, Julie Menon, as well as our commissioner of the mayor's office of immigrant affairs, Faiza Ali, as well as our special advisor, Bita Mustafa. We are together today to speak out against a grave injustice. The federal government's refusal to renew its contract with the Acacia Center for Justice and nearly 100 more legal services providers after withholding more than $65 million in payment. As a de facto consequence of this decision, more than 25,000 unaccompanied immigrant children have had their legal representation abruptly ended, leaving them to navigate a broken immigration system alone. And for those currently being held in detention centers without access to their lawyers, this means that there is no longer anyone tasked with ensuring they are healthy, they are safe, and that they are protected. That is a betrayal of some of the most vulnerable people in our city, and an insult, as the governor said, to the very ideals upon which our nation has been built. Today, as a result of this decision, children who have fled violence, trafficking, war, and abuse will walk into courtrooms alone. Children. And they have been alone before. Many of them had no other option but to travel here by themselves across thousands of miles. When they made it here to our city, they thought that maybe the worst would be behind them, that things would be different. But now they will stand alone again as they face attacks from a trained government attorney across the aisle whose sole objective is to deport them back to the place they endured so much to escape.
17: New York City Mayor Zohran Mamdani.
18: Some of these children are teenagers. Some are 10 years old. Some are 5 years old. Some are even younger. Many do not yet even speak the language in which they are to defend themselves. And even if they do, these are children that we are speaking to. They do not know how to navigate a courtroom. They do not know how to fill out an asylum application. They do not know how to ask for relief. They do not know how to gather evidence or to plead their case. And yet the consequences that they will face, simply for coming to this country in search of a better life, will be immediate and will be severe. Without legal representation, fewer than 1% of immigrant children are granted immigration relief. The federal government will tell you that they have fulfilled this contract with other legal services providers. Yet they have selected firms that lack the credibility and the seriousness to protect these children. Take one organization whose founder and former CEO, a retired ICE agent, resigned due to sexual misconduct allegations. Make no mistake about it. The refusal to renew this contract with providers who specialize in this work is nothing less than a deportation order for children as young as 5 years old. I know that there are some on the right who may delight in that. And yet what could be less American than depriving those within our justice system the fundamental right to due process? What is more antithetical to our values than targeting defenseless children? This cruelty is no faraway concept. ICE operates here in New York, terrorizing our immigrant families, breaking down their doors, separating children from their parents, and casting them into this nightmare with no way out. Many of these children will appear in courthouses right here in our city, and they will do so alone as a result of this federal policy. I am deeply grateful to the governor for her quick and decisive work to close the gap created by the termination of the contract with Acacia. This $7.25 million infusion of funds for legal services providers will make an enormous difference for more than 1,000 children in New York who are currently in active removal proceedings, 251 of whom are currently in detention. Now, nothing can undo the cruelty and injustice these children have already experienced, and nothing can undo the suffering that ICE has visited upon so many others. But we can continue to do everything within our power to protect New Yorkers from being targeted by ICE with impunity, and to support all of our immigrant neighbors, especially Haitian and Syrian New Yorkers who have been left all too vulnerable with the revocation of their temporary protected status. Because here in New York, we recognize New Yorkers as exactly that, New Yorkers. In February, I signed an executive order to bolster protections for immigrant New Yorkers, in part by mandating a citywide audit of policies and protocols that govern interactions between city agencies and federal immigration authorities. And our enacted city budget allocated $16.9 million for immigration legal services funding for unaccompanied children and increased our overall investment in immigrant legal services by more than $30 million this year.
17: All New York City Mayor Zohran Mamdani.
18: Baseline, bringing our total investment to more than $150 million. We are also supporting TPS recipients in this time of incredible instability. New Yorkers who have questions or would like to be connected with an attorney can get help via our legal immigration support hotline at 1-800-354-0365. You can also call 311 and ask for immigration legal. And we are providing free legal consultations as well as assistance navigating health insurance and other critical resources for affected city employees and their families. In the face of enormous cruelty, New York City and New York State will not sit idly by. We will confront these horrors and this pain with the action and solidarity that it demands. And in doing so, we will show the federal government that we reject the inhumanity of their decisions and their small view of what this nation can be. Once again, I want to say thank you to the governor for this act of leadership. Thank you to the attorney general for continuing to utilize every single tool at her disposal for living up to our city and our state's values. And thank you to my partners in government at every single level, be it the council, the assembly, or the state senate, where you have been fighting for years to ensure that we live up to those values every single day. And I cannot be more proud to stand alongside you as a leader in our city. Thank you very much. And with that, I have the honor and the privilege of calling on to our stage Attorney General Tish Gates.
19: Thank you, Mr. Mayor. Protocol has already been established, and I just want to recognize all of the elected officials who are here. I guess let me just tell you a personal story. In 2015, when I was a public advocate, I represented an unaccompanied minor in family court. His name was Kevi. Kevi came to this country without parents. His mother had died, and his father was in Honduras. I represented him in family court because I wanted countless number of attorneys to represent children pro bono.
17: New York Attorney General Letitia James.
19: To demonstrate that commitment is to represent a child yourself. His petition was granted. His uncle was given custody to Kevi. Kevi has graduated from college. Kevi is married now. Kevi, of course, lives in Brooklyn. And Kevi is contributing to our economy. Kevi now has status. But what I remember about family court that day is that there were a number of children in family court, a number of them without attorneys. Some of them so small when they sat in the courtroom, their feet didn't touch the ground. Some of them had toys in their hands. Some of them looked around in bewilderment. Some of them were alone. Most of them were alone. No parents. No guardians. No lawyers. That cannot happen again. It's up to our state. It's up to our city to move forward to protect these children and to not sit idly by and allow their rights to be violated or allow them to be in deportation proceedings and return to countries that unfortunately are very violent. We, and particularly I'm glad to see so many of my friends and colleagues here in the state legislature, we can and must do better. That's why it's an honor and a privilege to, again, congratulate the mayor and the governor of the state of New York for providing these resources, because the $150 million that was appropriated by the federal government right now is in question. They initially said that they were going to reappropriate those funds to a law firm in Texas, but that firm declined them. And now there's some reports this morning that those funds are in jeopardy. And so we've got to step forward. In 2015, the city council, under the leadership of then the speaker, Melissa Murillo, heard my cry and decided to appropriate funds. And now it's important that all of us do the same. I want to thank the governor for her leadership. I want to thank the mayor for his leadership. I want to thank all of my colleagues here for their leadership and for stepping up and recognizing that no child should be alone in a courtroom, and that we have the responsibility and the duty to do something about it. And that's what we are doing today. I want to thank the governor. I want to thank the mayor. I want to thank my staff for these prepared remarks, but I have to speak from my heart today. And I also want to thank Kenny for saying that he wanted the public advocate to represent him, because now he's contributing much to our economy, much to our state, much to our nation. We are a nation of immigrants. We are individuals who believe in values. We believe in doing the right thing. And as a woman of faith, I step forward because it was the right thing, and I'm prepared to do it again.
20: Please welcome to the podium the CEO of the Hispanic Federation, Frankie Miranda.
21: Thank you. Thank you. Thank you so much. Thank you, Attorney General James, Mayor Mamdani, and especially Governor Hochul, for your dedication and leadership in protecting all New Yorkers, especially the most vulnerable New Yorkers, children. For many, it is unimaginable that right now children are navigating complex immigration systems while detained, living in foster care, shelter, or housed by guardians. For decades, the federal government has recognized that these children, like any other, need a helping hand. Unfortunately, the Trump administration had made the inhumane decision to leave unaccompanied children in the dark by ending long-standing federal funding for legal services. The cruel decision to end these programs has purposely disrupted a network of organizations that have the specialized knowledge necessary to serve this uniquely vulnerable population, whether it be explaining the complexities of legal decisions to children or understanding the trauma that they are facing. Legal professionals who work at organizations serving unaccompanied minors understand that these cases are much deeper than what is written on paper. We are grateful to Governor Hochul for once again demonstrating her commitment to protecting children. And when she says children, she means all children. By investing in New York State organizations that provide high quality, culturally responsive, and trauma-informed legal representation, Governor Hochul is telling all New Yorkers and the nation that we must take concrete actions to protect this extremely vulnerable population. Hispanic Federation is proud to lead a cohort of organizations and professionals who have dedicated purpose, whose dedicated purpose is finding legal recourse for these youth to live, thrive, and grow in our great state of New York.
17: Hispanic Federation President and CEO, Frankie Miranda.
20: Call on all governors across the country to follow Governor Hochul's leadership and fill the void left by these painful, cruel, and inhumane federal funding cuts for services in their respective states. And now, it is my pleasure to introduce my partner in this important work, Murad Awadi.
22: Good afternoon, everyone. My name is Murad Awada. I'm the president and CEO of the New York Immigration Coalition. And first, I want to start by thanking the leadership that you see standing on this dais here. Governor Hochul, Mayor Mamdani, Attorney General Tishink, and our entire partners in government who stand behind us, and all of our community partners who are also on stage as well and in the audience. A lot of this work does not happen on its own. This year, we saw historic investments, as you just heard, and a new investment in immigration legal services by the governor for the entire state and by the mayor for New York City. We have so much work to do in this moment to combat Trump's horrific policies that are being waged against our communities. Just last week, a child showed up to immigration court, and the judge told him, you need to find a lawyer. And the child was like, how do I do that? He was like, it's not up to me. You need to figure it out. And then the child said, I need help with my asylum application. Can you help me? A child asking a deportation judge to support them in filling out an asylum application. That is the world we are living in right now. It is beyond horrific that we have to even have these fights in this moment. There are certain values I thought that as a nation we all embraced. And apparently the White House has no values that they want to embrace. While they are turning their backs on immigrants who are the economic backbone of this country, the state of New York, the city of New York, will continue to stand up and support immigrants. We have seen the horrors over the past several weeks with increased immigration enforcement in our streets, where we are seeing ICE operate lawlessly and roguely as we have seen them for the past year and 7 months. This is not new. But what we have been also able to do is, as you'll hear from Linda Wolf shortly, is get the tools we needed from the state. With our immigrant protection package that was passed just this year, thanks to our legislative members who stand behind us and the governor for signing it, Linda now has recourse. Through the New York State Bivens Act, she's able to hold ICE accountable. That was not possible before, and now it is. All of the protections that were passed this year of kicking ICE out of our churches, our schools, our mosques, our synagogues, our healthcare systems, these are things that should not have been even thought of needing to be remedied, but have to be. Because we have seen people in Albany getting dragged off of a mosque staircase and into an ICE vehicle. We are seeing people being assaulted. And these protections are not solely for the immigrant New Yorkers. These are for all New Yorkers. All 19 million of us benefit from all of the protections that have moved forward because we see the ways in which this administration continues to operate. And we are all the less off for it. But thanks to the governor, our attorney general, our mayor, and our state legislator, we have the tools that we need to fight back. And we are going to continue to do so. I want to thank the governor again and the mayor for their investments this year. They have been critical and key and literally showing up right at the right time. So thank you all for being here. I have the pleasure of introducing someone who you may have seen prior to today, standing up for her neighbors. Someone who has taken immense issue with the ways in which the ICE administration, which is Trump administration, is operating, and stood up for her neighbors in Inwood, New York. I want you to join us in welcoming up to the mic Linda Wolf.
2: Hi. Good afternoon. I wrote a little thing because I'm a little nervous, but I'm Linda Wolf. I'm a New York, born and bred New Yorker. And I'm deeply concerned about the reckless behavior of ICE and across the entire nation. And as many of you know, I was recently bear-maced by ICE, by an ICE agent in Inwood on a public street in the middle of the afternoon because I had the common sense to speak my mind. I thank you so much for this. And to Mayor Mondani and Letitia James, thank you so much. Your leadership is, it's going to keep some of us safe, all of us hopefully, and for standing up for ICE. I've been at Delaney Hall since May, and once it came to my city, I was, that was my first day in Inwood. And thank you for reminding us, all of us, of our rights, that we have rights. And, you know, my experience, it felt like I didn't have any rights, and I didn't have it for my First Amendment, and I didn't have the Constitution behind me, and now I do. And again, thank you to Mayor Mamdani, Kathy Hochul, and James for your leadership keeping us safe. And no one should have to face physical harm like I did just for speaking out how I felt about them. And I was speaking out that day because I care about the safety of the people that are being, my fellow New Yorkers, that are being snatched up off the street. And this isn't about me. I'm so grateful to be

0: people are terrified in their neighborhoods. And I'm in those neighborhoods handing out whistles and their rights in Creole and French, whatever. And Governor Hochul, I especially appreciate the law that you just passed. Thank you so much. And, you know, it's really just common sense to protect our rights, because we all have them. And right now they're being violated. So New Yorkers can't turn their backs on this. And I feel that we have to. It's time that we support each other and we come together. And, you know, doesn't matter what color you are, we're a community. We're New Yorkers. So thank you so much.
1: That concludes the program. We ask our guests to please remain seated. Members of the media, please move to the center of the room where you can be seen.
2: Our guests, we are going to take some on-topic questions from our friends in the media. If we have press that is along the sidelines, and so I just ask them to slide across the back here. So we're going to keep the questions to ICE topic that we're talking about here today.
3: Hi. Good afternoon, everyone. Darla Miles, Channel 7 in the back. I want to talk about the RFP the DHS put out earlier this week about the gloves, the taser gloves, that they plan to spend $10 to $20 million purchasing gloves where when they arrest people, they will be tased, effectively tased. Your office has done obviously a lot to counter their enforcement measures. I just wanted to get your position on what's going on and if you're administration will also be rolling out something against it.
0: No, I'll comment on that, and I'll return it to my attorney in a moment. But that appears to me on its face to be a violation of civil rights to cause that kind of physical harm to an individual.
4: New York Democrat Governor Kathy Hochul.
0: Of what the offense may be, and I would anticipate that the new protections that we just enacted in the law, just brand new, that says that you cannot trample on someone's constitutional rights, you cannot cause them undue harm, and you will be held accountable, should be in effect here. Attorney Doe?
5: We're reviewing the RFP at this point in time, but it appears to be arbitrary and capricious. It appears to be in violation of a number of laws, including our Constitution, the Administrative Procedure Act, but we are reviewing right now the RFP.
3: Outraged?
5: Of course we are outraged, and in the event that a New Yorker is injured as a result of these gloves, obviously there will be a private right of action, as well as action from the state of New York. You can rest be assured of that.
2: Hi, Governor. I was just wondering if you potentially heard from the President or more from Tom Holman after he leveled some of those threats against New York following the passage of the ICE legislation you guys did earlier this year, and if you heard anyone about his threat to apply New York City ICE agents.
0: I get threatened by him almost every day of the week. This is in the course of being the Governor of New York. I spoke with the President yesterday. I specifically talked to him about the loss of temporary protective status for thousands of individuals who lived here, entered this country with a legal document under our laws, following our laws. And now he's just made them undocumented in a sense overnight with this. So I told him that it's wrong. I said it's also going to facilitate a healthcare crisis because thank God these people have stepped into jobs, many of them in healthcare, I said, taking care of our most vulnerable. I said, what's going to happen when Haitians, for example, who work at a home healthcare facility that I walked into and had 200 people tell me that they no longer can work taking care of society's most vulnerable, elderly, people with disabilities, that the person that they've come to trust that with their lives, that a family trusts to care for their loved one, is no longer showing up. And who are the people who are going to take that place? I said to the President, who's taking their place? So I got we'll get back to you, answer on that one. But, I'll sleep at that. But I don't take kindly to threats. Just move on to the next day.
6: Governor Mariela Salgado from Univision. I wonder if anybody would answer to those who oppose legal

0: services for unaccompanied minors on the basis that they believe that this is an incentive to families who are in Central America or Mexico to just send children or teenagers to the United States because they know they will have all the representation needed to get them status.
1: No, I reject that because this law has been in place for 20 years. It was signed by President Bush. So this has been a long-standing policy of our country to say that when a child shows up at our doorsteps, that we at least give them the dignity of having representation in a court of law. That is fundamental to who we are. So I reject that. Also, I do think that the border is, according to the President, closed.
0: But now there's a new status, if you don't mind me following up, a special juvenile status for those unaccompanied minors.
1: No, I don't think so.
0: The juvenile status?
2: No, it's not new. It's been in place, as I mentioned before. Again, I represented someone in 2015. And prior to that, there were a number of cases where individuals were represented by counsel. They were all unaccompanied minors.
3: Hi, Governor Ali Babin with CBS. I'm wondering if the legislation that you passed, preventing municipalities and police departments from working with ICE, is there a message you're sending to Bruce Blakeman, whose police force does work with, communicate with ICE in some ways?
1: My message is I expect him, like everybody else in this state, to follow the laws of New York. And there are consequences if you do not. And again, someone like that will intentionally misrepresent, which is a nice way of saying lie, about what we're actually talking about. Because we are not disallowing cooperation with local law enforcement when it comes to crimes. We will protect immigrant communities and longstanding New Yorkers against criminals. We always have, always will. So you'll not hear them say that because doesn't fit into their narrative. But what I don't think is right is that all the support that I, as a New Yorker, New York governor, with the legislature, provide for law enforcement, $4 billion to keep this state safe, to protect our streets, protect our subways, $4 billion just from our source alone. I don't think that that should be given to local police departments to prosecute individuals, go after people under civil immigration laws, when that's ICE's job. That's an $85 billion agency. They have more than enough money, way too much money. They should not have that much money. But they're going to try and conflate this. I can see it coming. I expect the media to call them out on it. But this is simply saying that our local jails, our policing efforts, as well as our technology, should all be fighting local crimes. That's all I want. Local cops, local crimes.
4: Sorry, if I can just add one more thing to that question. You know, New Yorkers are horrified by the actions of ICE. These are actions that are ripping apart the very fabric of communities across the city and the state. There are neighborhoods today where you can feel the absence of those who do not feel as if they can leave their homes anymore. And now if New Yorkers want a leader like the governor that we have who can look at that cruelty and name it for what it is, then they know that the choice is Governor Hochul. If they want a leader who looks at the cruelty of ICE and sees a playbook of what to deliver at an even greater extent in New York State, then that's Bruce Blakeman. And I know what choice I would make, and I know that New Yorkers feel the same. And we are all standing here because we believe in the values and ideals that make us so proud to be New Yorkers. And then there are those who are willing to traffic in fear-mongering, even if it means trampling upon those very ideals, and we will not stand.
5: New York City Mayor Zohran Mamdani.
6: I'm back over here. I wanted to follow up with the mayor about his conversations with the president about CPS in Haiti. Actually, in Little Haiti yesterday, they've seen, businesses have seen less people coming in, and they feel like the way that you let go of city workers has only pushed them further into the shadows. I wanted to know why you felt like you had to announce that on a Friday and gave very little notice to those people in that community and also on your talks with the president.
4: Our priority is always the safety of New Yorkers and their ability to also retain their legal status. Now, there are a number of Haitian New Yorkers who have TPS, or had TPS, rather, and we knew that if we were to allow them to continue to be employed by the city of New York, that could jeopardize their ability to retain legal status, perhaps through other means. We've seen that before, where the federal government will go after those who continue to operate with work authorization beyond the date by which it's permissible, and then hold that against the person. Now, some of these New Yorkers may be able to apply for other ways of staying here. We don't ever want to make a political point at the expense of those individuals' ability to stay in the city. To be honest with you, we waited until the last possible moment because we wanted to ensure that we could provide this employment for as long as it was technically possible. And when I spoke to the president, as the governor spoke to the president, I made very clear that what we are talking about is protected status for those who have been such an integral part of the city. And the point of TPS is to provide relief to those who cannot return to their home country, in large part because of the conditions in that country. Now, I will ask you to find anyone in New York City who can point to the conditions in Haiti today and tell me that those are not exactly what TPS was created for. And to look at this city and to look at this state and to say, in fact, that we want to cast these New Yorkers out, it is something that should be opposed by all of us. I know all of us on the stage oppose them. But the president is the only person who has the ability to extend this TPS or even to defer this enforcement and to bring some certainty back to the lives of these New Yorkers as well as the very economies, families, and neighborhoods that have been built around those New Yorkers.
7: I have a follow-up for the mayor on that question. Given, you know, a lot of New Yorkers understanding that protecting immigrant communities is so important to you, there was the state assemblywoman representing Little Haiti spoke out this morning questioning actually the legality of the city firing city workers who were protected under TPS, raising concerns about due process and the disproportionate burden falling on the Haitian community. Have you looked into the legal ramifications of the decision last Friday, and are there any concerns for your administration?
4: We made this decision because it is following the legal guidance that we've been given. And again, this is not a decision that we want to make. This is a decision that we deferred until the last possible moment, and a decision that we took to ensure that none of these New Yorkers have it held against them that they were continuing to work after the authorization expired. And we are looking to provide every single one of the dozens of city employees that were affected by this with any assistance that we can. However, we know that these are the constraints that are created by a federal administration that is willing to deport New Yorkers, Americans from across the country, back to home countries where the conditions are just as unstable as they were when TPS was originally granted to those very individuals. And I just want to lay this out one more time. The consequences of the federal policy are life-threatening. I've met a Haitian New Yorker on the subway platform in Bed-Stuy who burst into tears telling me about the anxiety that she was living with. This was right before she FaceTimed her husband, who's a middle school principal, so I could meet the whole family. I'm sure many of us on this stage and in this audience have seen the video of a Haitian man collapsing to the floor when he reckons with the fact that he has to leave this country to go back to Haiti. These are horrific decisions that are being made at the federal level, and I'm proud to stand alongside a governor who is willing to put millions of dollars into the investment in the values that make us proud to be New Yorkers.
5: Press conference with New York City Mayor Zohran Mamdani, New York State Attorney General Letitia James, and New York Democratic Governor Kathy Hochul, talking about immigration enforcement and conduct of ICE officers. This happened in New York City.
8: Friday on C-SPAN's Ceasefire, a bipartisan discussion on the midterm elections featuring former Colorado Democratic Senator Tim Wirth and former Connecticut Republican Congressman Chris Shays, joined by Politico Playbook co-author and Ceasefire host Dasha Burns. 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
9: 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Now, we'll go to Ronald Reagan Presidential Foundation Forum on Civil Dialogue. In this portion, business executives discussed how to bridge political divides and urge national service and volunteering. Here's the CEO and founder of More Perfect, John Bridgeland.
10: Well, good afternoon. Sports has a lot to teach, not only politics, but civil society. Wish we could keep them in the room. Welcome to this executive dialogue on democracy and civil society. I first want to thank Fred Ryan, Alex Pappas for this extraordinary summit. Also Roger Zakheim of the Institute and Janet Tran out in wonderful Simi Valley. Our More Perfect Alliance, which is an alliance of all the 44 presidential centers in the country working together to advance 5 sustainable democracy goals, has done, I think, 3 initiatives with the Institute and the library. Today we're joined by 3 civic heavyweights who have labored in the waters of civil society for many years and just have so many insights. First is David Bobb, the CEO of the Bill of Rights Institute, founded, I think, in 1999 and having done extraordinary work. Next to him is Brian Hooks, the chairman and CEO of Stand Together, which seems to be everywhere in our national life and civil society. And Layla Zaden, who runs a Future Caucus, pulling together young leaders across America to re-envision our civic renewal. So let's just jump right in. On his trip to America, it's sort of intimidating, a 25-year-old magistrate named Alexis de Tocqueville, who went on just a few years later to write a book called Democracy in America, which James Q. Wilson, Harvey Mansfield, and Deborah Winthrop called the most important book on both democracy and America, laid a foundation and called civil society the mother science. He also felt that civil society, as Ronald Reagan has said, was the golden thread of American democracy. But he worried that it could lead to individuals becoming disconnected from public life and only pursuing their private interests, and also feared intrusions from government. Voluntary associations were a cure to both concerns. So given the decline that Robert Putnam has cataloged in the book Bowling Alone, in participation in voluntary associations of all kinds that are so central to democratic health, and the rise in social isolation that we're seeing for various reasons, talk to us about what's being done or could be done to revitalize a nation of joiners. And David, can we start with you? No pressure.
11: Thank you, Bridge, and thank you for the easy question to kick us off. And thank you, Fred Ryan, for the opportunity to join you all and to all of you students who are making this forum possible and so lively in the conversation. I think of one organization in history. This was a little bit after, actually about 20 years after Tocqueville visited, the Rochester Ladies Sewing Anti-Slavery Association. Mm-hmm. How many of you have heard of that association? Probably nobody. Maybe a few. Okay, great. So we maybe have some New Yorkers or fans of Frederick Douglass. Mm-hmm. So when Douglass gives his most famous speech, July 5th, 1852, in Rochester, it's a crowd of 600 people, tickets cost 12 and a half cents. This organization had started just the previous August in 1851. And they lasted a few years with that name, but by 1855, they dropped the sewing part. They were dedicated to abolishing that horrible institution. Every major movement in America has followed a similar course of individuals coming together, very often locally, and saying, we see a problem, and we see a solution. And government is not the first option. Ronald Reagan said, freedom doesn't begin or end with elections. And I think he was, in a way, channeling Alexis de Tocqueville. Mm. And so I think there's a real opportunity to see that local opportunity. Get involved in your local communities and see what good can flow from that.
10: It's awesome. And I love the fact that half the room knew about that association. You're a very impressive group. Brian, tell us your perspective on a nation of joiners. Plus, you've also been kind of launching this extraordinary campaign. And for each of you, by the way, to establish credibility, you have to tell us which association or group you're a part of. Brian.
12: Well, we'll come back to David on that hard question. You know, I've had to think about that, the answer to that question a little bit. And initially I thought, well, you know, I don't know that I can answer that. And I think I'm like a lot of people in this room, but also in this country. This is in our bones. And so I do have a good answer to that question, it turns out, but I had to think about it because we just take it for granted. It's sort of part of the normal course of American life. And so I'm a kid from Detroit that grew up in Grand Rapids, Michigan. When I was 5 years old, my parents and about five other parents decided, let's start a Montessori school. This was a long time ago, way before that was cool. And so I just kind of grew up with these voluntary associations playing a huge role in my life. And so as I grew up, you know, I coached my sister's soccer team, also before that was cool. You know, as I now have my own daughter, you know, you show up at 7 o'clock in the morning at the swim meet and you time alongside two other parents that you don't know, but you know pretty well by the end of it. We're part of our neighborhood civic association about 10 years.
9: Stand Together CEO Brian Hooks.
12: Seems like a crazy thing to do in retrospect, but my wife and I and three of our neighbors, again, who we didn't know to start, we started another nonprofit in our community in the name of sort of preservation of the community spirit there. And so this is just stuff that we do as Americans. And so when you think about what is it going to take to revitalize this nation of joiners, I think the answer is it's sitting right in front of us, frankly. So we're in a room full of college students. I understand you're from all over the country. And the bad news for all of you is that all of the problems that we've been talking about this morning are now your problems. So sorry about that. But the good news for us is that you are now the problem solvers in the country. And so I wondered if you could raise your hand if you have a story like mine, if you even right now are part of a college club, or if you're volunteering in your communities. You don't be shy. You can raise your hands. Or if you help somebody, another student, sort of learn a little bit better on the side on the subject that you know best. I bet some of you are helping your families, you know, either with a health issue or whatever it is. You know, there were a whole lot of hands that went up. And I think the answer to how do we revitalize this American spirit is twofold. One, we need more people to join. We need more people to follow your lead. And two, we need you all to be more visible so that they can. And so the more that we celebrate the work that you all and so many people across the country are doing to set an example for what it's going to take for us to continue to have the kind of country that we want to have. I think the answer is in rooms like this.
13: And I asked for one group and you give us about 15 that you join. I will note that Putnam and others, the research shows that if you join just one organization, you cut in half your risk of premature death. It also boosts health and happiness and antidote to anxiety and depression. It's extraordinary. Layla, you've got some really interesting work underway to not only create a nation of joiners, but to bridge divides across politics and difference that in some cases we see often is creating a lot of polarization, even affective polarization in the country. Tell us about that work, I think, in West Virginia, is it?
14: Yeah, well, so for those of you who haven't heard of Future Caucus, which is the organization I lead, we work with Gen Z and millennial elected officials, Democrats and Republicans, and help them not hate each other. And in fact, work together to solve problems in their state legislatures or in Congress. And I'll get to a story about one of the states in which we're doing that work, West Virginia. But I think to answer your original question, Bridge, I think, and as a young person, like I hear this all the time, you all must hear this too. People say young people are apathetic or they don't care or they're self-absorbed. And when I was growing up, there was literally a Time magazine cover that called us the me generation. And I think that's absolutely false. We are not experiencing a crisis of civic virtue. We have a crisis of civic infrastructure for people to plug into. You know, like you said, people are coaching soccer teams or Little League, or when there are natural disasters, people are volunteering, they're helping their neighbors. The desire is still there, but it's more difficult for us to find these ways in which we can build a sense of belonging and not just do it once, but feel like it's a community that we can repeatedly engage in. The work that that we're doing across the country, we have a bipartisan caucus in West Virginia called the West Virginia Future Caucus, and they came to us and they said, listen, we have some bad blood between us Democrats and Republicans. What if we did something fun? And so they took a page out of Putnam's book and they said, what if we went bowling? Like literally bowling, not a metaphor for civic renewal, but they literally went to a bowling alley in West Virginia and got some beers and had a great time. The Speaker of the House came to that. That's how much there was this aura of we're together, we're in this together, we're all colleagues.
9: President and CEO of Future Caucus, Layla Zaidan.
14: Something that is not focused on the things that divide us, but reinforce this notion that we're on the same team. One of the things that has since resulted from this bowling excursion, so they kept meeting, they kept sort of deepening their relationships with each other. The Speaker of the House helped them introduce and then pass a piece of legislation that has reduced the level of political or threats of political violence in West Virginia. The law currently or beforehand said that if you were an elected official, your private home address could be public. So people would sort of stalk your family or, you know, could threaten you at home. They passed a law to reduce that visibility, to protect the lawmakers, to reduce the incidence of political violence. That all started from going bowling together. And they have since continued to meet to discuss things like housing policy to make it more affordable for people to rent or own in West Virginia. And so I think this notion that we are too individualistic or that we don't want to connect with each other, I think that's absolutely false. And I think young people are the ones who are driving some of the counter narratives to that idea just by joining a club or by connecting to each other. We need to be investing in more of that infrastructure so that the civic renewal that we believe is possible happens, led by young people. It's what we're seeing all across the country. And I'll just, you know, to build my credibility as a joiner, a person in this nation of joiners. Last year I had a baby. I had a little baby girl, Izzy. And I don't know if anyone in this room is a parent. I was scared out of my mind. I didn't know what to do. I didn't know, you know, what size diapers to get. And there's a group called the Petworth Peanuts in my neighborhood, which I joined. It's a WhatsApp group, but it's also a group that does neighborhood events. We have holiday parties. We do park cleanups. We care about our neighborhood and we care about our families and we care about each other. And, joining that makes me feel like, the things that were scary before are solvable problems because I have a village around me who, will help me solve them.
13: That's awesome, Layla. Another good example of the sports of bowling in this case can bowling. Influence politics. So I had this crazy job. I ran the Domestic Policy Council, and then 9/11 hit. And the whole lens on what we were doing changed to protecting the American people. But within a week, received the White House operator connected me to a couple who was restaurant owners in Seattle, driving 3,000 miles across the country because all the planes were grounded, and to set up feeding operations for the police and firefighters and the first responders at Ground Zero. And there was a shift, a palpable shift in the culture toward thinking about our obligations as citizen service and responsibility. Given less than 1% of Americans serve in our nation's military, leading to the complacent assumption that serving the country is somebody else's job, and given other than Franklin Roosevelt's Civilian Conservation Corps and the growth in Peace Corps and VISTA and all these programs after 9/11, I love to quote President Reagan, who at the 1980 Republican National Convention said, the American spirit of voluntary service flows like a deep and mighty river through the history of our nation. And every president has talked about the centrality of service to the health of our democracy. What can we actually do to bring national service and volunteering to real scale in this country so it's more than a majority of Americans serving, particularly a quarter of an age cohort of 18-year-olds as they come of age, instead of the lower rates we have today?
11: I think in a word, depoliticize. Lately I've been asking groups, can you name one area of American life that is not political? Anybody want to venture an answer? The only plausible answer that I've heard in the last year is Dolly Parton. And so my service is on one of my son's sports teams. I loved the previous panel, by the way. I thought there was so much of value there. And what I could see there from the speakers is an ability to root for your opponents. We have, in politicizing things and making every election an elimination round, you want to eliminate your foes. But what would that mean on the playing field, right? Well,
9: President of the Bill of Rights Institute, David Bobb.
11: On the pitch, what would that mean on the ball field? You want a chance to go back at it again. And so we're at a stage of negative affective polarization when it's so bad that a lot of people are withdrawing. Tocqueville saw a nation who could fall into individualistic isolation for different reasons, just the by dint of democratic kind of the pressure that is there with individualism. We're seeing now a force that says to not so much the people in this room, but to folks that might be tiptoeing into civil society, back off. Like, I don't know if this was your experience with Petworth. We used to live on the Hill, but I read in the Washington Post accounts of how the Petworth Association, oriented towards parenting things, had a breakup. One group said, no, we got to talk about politics and diapers. And some people said, no way, we just want to do the family thing. We just want to do the kid thing. And so this other renegade group said, no, we're going to go do politics. And so what I think we have to think about is efforts in civil society are not bipartisan. They're nonpartisan. They're non-ideological and they're non-political, and that's okay. If we get the order right, if we get the Tocquevillian order right, you start with the civil society, you gain the tools, and then you move to politics. What we're too often doing today is push kids into the political, they kind of have a short circuiting of that, and then they're not able to make the transition to civil society.
4: Awesome. Brian. Well, David gave you one word. I'll give you two ideas. One, we have to show people who want to contribute and make a difference in their community that they're not alone. They're not the only ones that want to do it. And we have to ask. We have to ask them. More Perfect just had a great poll that came out last month. And the number one reason that people say that they don't get involved in their communities and solving problems is because nobody asked them to. The good news on this is that people want to help. They want to get involved. If we had to change people's mind, if people were sort of stuck in the mud and they said, not me, I don't want to do it, this would be a real problem. But that's not the case. And we've done the research on this. 70% of Americans across all demographics, which is an extraordinary thing to be able to say, when you ask them, what is it that you aspire to? What's the good life? What do you want to accomplish in your life? Amongst the top things that they'll share, they'll say, I want to make a difference in the lives of those in my community, which is extraordinary. So people already want to do this. The problem is when you say, well, how are you doing on that? Only about 30% of people say that they feel like they're fulfilling that aspiration. So there's a huge gap between what people want and what they're doing. The other problem is when you ask them, well, how many other people feel the way that you do? They say, oh, nobody else feels this way. Remember, it's 70% think this, but we don't see it in our culture.
12: Yeah.
4: And so we assume we're the only ones. And nobody wants to be the oddball. Nobody wants to be, you know, out on an island. And so even though we want to do it, we don't because we think we're alone.
12: Yeah.
4: And so the more that we can show people that this is just what we're doing and make it easy for them to do it, I think you're going to see these numbers change very fast. And, Bridge, you mentioned this effort that you and I and a number of other people, about 60 different organizations now have helped to launch, called Be the People, is an effort to do those two things, to show people they're not alone and to make it easy for them to participate in any way that they value, anywhere that they live. If we want a country of the people, by the people, for the people, it doesn't happen by accident. It's up to each of us to take action to play our part. We have to be the people. And again, if this was about persuading people to do something that they didn't want to do, you know, good luck. This is about giving people the opportunity to fulfill their aspirations, to be who they already want to be. And I think we can get it done.
13: That's awesome. So get ready with your questions. And I just want to note that Doris Kearns Goodwin at the launch of More Perfect said that, had this insight that it really struck me. She said, all transformational change across U.S. history was first catalyzed by ordinary private individuals without any political appointment or public platform who cared about a cause, cared about a people, or cared about a place, and then eventually went to their government to bring it to scale. We've talked a lot about civil society, what individuals can do, working in communities, but we also, I think, long to have an effective, limited, but effective government. So for those who might be interested in entering public service of some kind, Layla, what advice would you have for them about how to navigate in this tricky political environment toward it?
14: I think we overthink things sometimes. I think everything that this panel and really today has been talking about is the agency that each of us has to make a choice that makes our community better. And sometimes that means doing that outside of politics. And sometimes that means that the best lever that you specifically can pull as a human being who has ideas and coalition building skills and communication skills to bring people along is to enter public service. And I guarantee you, I have been doing this work at Future Caucus now for 10 years, which makes me like almost not a young person, but we're not gonna, I know, 10 years, how's that possible? Every person I have met, a Democrat, a Republican, even a couple independents in like Alaska and Maine, they ran for office because they believe they can solve a problem and they believe in the goodness of other people to try to solve that problem with them. I think if you enter public service with that mindset and that approach, people are drawn to you. You become an effective leader. If you lead authentically in that way, people, voters, constituents trust you, even if you make a decision that is different from the thing that they want. Having a leader who believes that everybody's voice matters, believes that we belong together to be heard and to debate and to wrestle and then to decide, that is possible and that is happening right now across the country. There is over 2,000 young elected leaders have been a part of Future Caucus from across the country. 2,000. And when I first met a lot of them, they thought they were alone. Mm-hmm. And the thing that is unique about what we're offering is we're that civic infrastructure that otherwise is missing in the way that people conceptualize politics. You're on the blue team or you're on the red team, and that's the infrastructure. That's what I can join. There's other ways to associate. There are other permission structures that we can create as young people about who gets to solve problems and for whom. And I think what I would just want every person in this room to leave with is a real sense of confidence in the agency that you have to be that leader. I think we're in a crisis of leadership in this moment, in this country, and sometimes we overthink it about who that leader should be. You are the leaders. You are the leaders. I've met a lot of politicians. You're good. You are the leaders.
15: President and CEO of Future Caucus, Layla Zaidan. This conversation is hosted by the Ronald Reagan Presidential Foundation.
14: For those who want to enter public service, and again, it's not for everyone. There's lots of ways to make a change in our communities. Know that there are other people like you who want to make a difference, and together, the power of you as individuals together can really make significant change, even when it seems like from the headlines or from X or Facebook or whatever, TikTok, that things are unsurmountable. I'm seeing young people make a lot of change.
13: Yeah, some of the most effective leaders I've seen in public service have been in the private sector, the nonprofit sector, and then public service. Yeah. And, you know, we think about President Reagan's philosophy, which is very ground up and limited government. But we celebrate his legacy because he was president. So I want to open up to this. I've heard from Fred how competitive this process was, how talented you all are. So let's open it up for questions of the panel from you. Yes, sir. State your name, too, and your college, if you would.
16: My name is Connor, and I graduated from Missouri Pacific University a couple years ago.
13: Nice.
16: I'm in the city right now. And I'd love to ask about the role of the modern state. And the ways in which it is perhaps obstructing the roles of society. Robert Nisbet is somebody I've taken quite a bit of knowing from, about how the locus of meaning for people's lives has increasingly gone towards the state, as it has increasingly provided material wealth and provision to the people. And so, first, I guess, how has the growth of the modern state contributed to this problem we see, a decline in civil infrastructure? And then, second, what can be done about the modern state from a political standpoint to help usher in an age where people are motivated to engage at a more local level?
13: Brilliant question. Tocqueville had a lot to say about it as well. Yeah. But how about one of the panelists like to respond?
11: It's a great question. You know, I think of President Reagan's really riveting Q&A in front of a student audience at Moscow State. Some of you may have to look it up on YouTube, but you see behind him the hammer and sickle and the busts of Marx and Lenin. And what he told those students is that freedom is not, its beginning and end is not marked by elections. And I think what we've done with the rise of the modern state, the omnicompetent state, is to say that the first thing that you must do if you have a problem is go to it, and in fact go to this town. Some of you may have interned in congressional offices and fielded calls from constituents all summer. I know when I was teaching at the university level and supervised an intern program, we'd bring our reports in each week, and they'd say, people don't understand federalism. Right? Because people are calling up and saying, hey, I got this light that's not working. The red light is broken in my town. And then you go through the kind of thing and explain the different levels of government. I see some nodding heads. All right. So think, we have 512,000 elected officials in the United States. Federalism is a feature, not a bug. And I think one of the things that we can use to kind of reverse the ratchet of politicization and the omnicompetent state is lean a little bit more on our local communities and states, in fact. Because a lot of times the kind of vortex of Washington, D.C. has swallowed up things to do because they've not been done very well. And that's a problem. I'm not suggesting that Washington is doing them better. I don't think that in most cases it is. I think our Constitution is a really good guide to that division of labor. But we have to reinstill that spirit of we can get it done. And local government does have an important role to play. So I'd encourage those of you who are interested in this and in this question about reversing the ratchet, get involved in your local communities. Go to a town council. Go to a city council. I work at an organization called the Bill of Rights Institute, and we have a tool that we're developing as part of a civics innovation lab. And the idea is use AI to be able to more easily scrape the contents of what city councils are debating. It can seem really, really boring. Mm. Tocqueville said if you want to draw an American out of their orbit, propose to build a road on their property, right? And so forget about the boring part. Go and just watch and see what's at stake and then think, how can I get involved in thinking about not just looking at the problem, right? It's a big problem, but how can I begin to shift power back towards the local and state level? It's going to take a reassertion of that constitutional authority for it to matter.
13: Nicely done. Yes.
17: Thank you so much. My name is Dana Chisholm.
13: We can hear you okay.
17: So my name is Dana Chisholm. Uh-huh. I'm a rising senior at Williams College.
18: I'm originally from Jamaica. So coming to America for the first time in 2016, to know being a rising senior at Williams College in Massachusetts, it was a very big transition for me. I grew up in a very rural community in Jamaica, very bad roads, and I would just see community members coming together to pull together resources to fix the roads and to address issues like that. However, since being at Williams College, I remember my first year, I was in a political science class, and one of the remarks that a student made in the class was, I hope no one thinks differently about what was said. Mm. And I thought differently, but in the moment, I was just very self-conscious, shy, thinking I'm an international student. Do I want to get the waters rough or not? So I didn't. But last summer, I was here for another internship, and I was just so amazed at how students and everyone was able to interact, even though we were from different ends of the political spectrum. So after going back to Williams in the fall of last year, I started a chapter of the Alexander Hamilton Society. And so far, we've been able to have more political discussions, and having a semester of experience now, I'm really looking forward to what can happen. So even before we reach, or political leaders reach the caucus, what do you think that institutions can be doing to ensure that political leaders aren't trained to be bipartisan when they're having those conversations when they're in elected office, but learning those skills before, as a, we're all here right now doing?
12: Wonderful question. Anyone want to take it?
19: Well, I would just say I think it's the example that you just shared is we need a lot more of that. I think the intuition that that we can fix things once people get to Washington or once they take on these roles is wrong. It's certainly we should strive to improve what's happening here, but to the extent that we can solve the problems and we can invest in formation early, we're going to make.
15: CEO of Stand Together, Brian Hooks.
19: Yes, and I'm encouraged by your example and your courage to go back to the college and represent a diversity of ideas. You know, we've got real problems in our society today, and anybody who thinks that they have a monopoly on the truth and the answer just needs to look around. I mean, it's not working very well. David mentioned Frederick Douglass, who is we can learn so much from. Douglass talked about the freedom of speech and how important it was for progress in our country. And the line that has always stuck with me is he talked about silencing a speaker as doing a double harm. We focus on the harm that it does to the speaker. The speaker's not allowed to express his or her opinion. But the other harm is on the listener. You know, even if that person is hearing something that they disagree with, or even if they're hearing something that's wrong, they can learn more about their own ideas, or they can learn about somebody else's ideas. And it's that kind of synthesis of knowledge that's going to be required to come up with new ideas to solve our problems. And the more that we can be cultivating that disposition, the better our society is going to be, and the better we're going to see people when they show up here in D.C.
12: Manu Meal, who's 26, started Bridge USA. It's worth looking up. Over 100 chapters on college campuses. Some of you are shaking your heads. Bring students together across all sorts of ideological differences, not just to talk and sharpen their arguments, because listening to another side sharpens your own argument, and learn how to be civil, but also then to go in a local community and actually tackle a problem together. Because when you're in a foxhole with someone solving a problem, you take a different view of them, I think, over time. So thank you for what you're doing in the Alexander Hamilton program. Other questions? Yes, sir, back there.
20: Sir, long time in the bridging civil
12: discourse. Oh, good.
20: The trend line I've seen people picking up is the information deluge.
12: Yeah.
20: Mm-hmm. As like the absolute flood upon tsunami, you know, pick your superlative, that nobody can keep up with the counterpoints, let alone their own points.
12: Yeah.
20: And hence enclaves and filter bubbles of the natural recourse. The other tie in there, I've seen a lot of conversation about epistemic commons, restitching that, and et cetera, et cetera. Can you comment on that side of the cognitive burden that is, frankly, unprecedented in history?
12: Yeah, big question. I was actually going to tie into the next question I was going to ask. So in addition to that, looking at, so thank you, the algorithms that are, because the way we're wired, further dividing people in silos, the epidemic of isolation and loneliness that causes the U.S. Surgeon General to come out with a prescription for America, and then this politics of tremendous, almost fueling hate-fueled violence trends are off the charts. How do we think about civil society in that kind of environment, including the volume of information flooding, you know, our screens and iPhones and TV screens every day?
14: Yeah. So I don't think that the right strategy is to try to fight the algorithm with like a better algorithm. Mm. I think what we need is a shift to what are the forums offline that enable us to connect in ways that are impossible to do in a digital environment. The social media, I think, really rewards outrage, right? Clicks and an emotion that is often very unproductive. Civic associations reward belonging, also a powerful emotion, but one that leads to solutions, that leads to creative new ideas. And so in thinking about what are the tools that we need in order to create more of that belonging, I think we need to be looking at what are the meaningful offline experiences and interactions that we can create and help invite a diversity of people into in order to help them get to know each other and connect with each other before we train them to argue with each other and hate each other. Just a few weeks ago, we brought 100 elected officials from across the country to D.C. for 4 days, like in the D.C. in the middle of July with people who you probably disagree with. So you must think they're all crazy, but they learned so much from one another and felt a sense of, oh, you're also doing this hard job. You're also trying to raise a three-year-old while figuring out how to serve your constituents with not enough funding to decide between like this road or this school. And
15: President and CEO of Future Caucus, Layla Zaidan.
14: In addition to people change institutions, but relationships change people. And that's what we should be orienting towards.
13: Love it. When I asked Ted Kennedy and Orrin Hatch, you know, very liberal to very conservative, how over 34 years they had the closest relationship in the Senate and got all this work on a bipartisan basis done, each of them told me independently the same answer, Bible group, Bible study with their spouses. Really got to know each other. Let's get a whole bunch of questions and then we'll try to take them on. And so we'll go to you and you, and let's start with you.
0: Hi, my name is Holland Pankey. I just graduated from the University of North Carolina, Greensboro, and I actually just moved up to New York. But UNCG is predominantly a low-income and first-generation serving institution. We are actually the number one school for social mobility in North Carolina. And with that, a lot of students, they're full-time students, and they're also working part-time, and many students are working full-time, and, you know, myself included. And so many students, they want to be involved. They care about the communities they live in. They see both the negative and positive impacts of legislation at the state and federal level impacting their communities. How do you recommend these students who have given so much to just try and get through their degree and don't really have the time for themselves to even do something to get involved in community and to find spaces where they can still make an impact without it being another toll or burden added to them?
13: Great question.
21: One quick thought on that, and I want to tie it into your experience at Williams, if I could. I think, and then issue a challenge to all of you when you go back to your campuses. I bet that many of those students are already more involved than they think in that community building. They may not have named it. Providing childcare within a family group, volunteering in maybe not 10-hour blocks, but in other ways. And so we sometimes think of this as a big or almost a boiling the ocean kind of thing. So there probably is more of that. The data point that I wanted to give you all about high school right now is 56% of high school students feel comfortable disagreeing with their peers. That means that 2 out of 5 are not. And so your experience is, I think, probably not so atypical across college campuses. And we see that now happening in a kind of great quieting. Remember, negative affective polarization pushes people into withdrawal. When you go back to your campus, whatever kind of a campus it is, I challenge you to do two things. One, pick that person that kind of annoys you a little bit and go to lunch with them, sit with them, have a conversation. Pick an issue, but don't talk about the issue first. Find out who they are as a human being. Ask them how their summer was. And you might be challenged in that. Don't do it mediated by a screen. The second thing is, whatever location your campus is, urban, rural, suburban, think about something that you can be involved in that local community. It might require you to go off campus and be involved in that community, but you'll see, I think, real dividends. And by not trying to boil the ocean, what young people are doing is they boil the ocean, it fails, then they see that the democratic project is too hard and they can give up. Yeah. When you're doing it at the local level, it builds a kind of resilience.
13: I love it. You got an assignment, and it's a hopeful one.
19: Yes. Because that was
13: please.
19: So good. Bring a friend.
13: Yeah.
19: You all, most of you raised your hand when I asked you if you were already involved, but bring a friend.
13: Yeah.
19: And then ask them to bring a friend, and so on. And that's ultimately, to your point, Bridge, that's how we change the world.
13: Yeah, right? Absolutely.
14: Can I ask the assignment
13: you
14: to you very
13: sure
14: quickly?
13: Can.
14: Like, which is just don't wait, like, do it today. Do you all have each other's personal phone numbers? Find one person in this room today that you don't know and exchange phone numbers or whatever, like Instagram handles.
13: Good. Yes, you had a question.
2: All right. Good afternoon. My name is Anya Rahman. I'm a rising junior at the University of Michigan. Go Blue. And a question I had for you is I'm really appealing to you for some advice. I am with the Reagan Institute this summer, and the reason why is because I wanted to work with folks who see the world differently from me. My classmates have heard this ad nauseum at this point. But, you know, when I come back, outside of my friend group at Michigan, when I speak to folks in the larger U of M community about the positive experiences I've had going to events across the aisle, you know, the legislative work I've conducted with folks at organizations that do things radically differently than I might do, I get met with a lot of disdain. The other day, I heard a statement that kind of jarred me. It was, you know, Anya, that's great, and I love that for you, but I want to live a insert party here, free life. Mm-hmm. And I was like, you know, you can't really do that. So I guess what I'm wondering is, like, I myself am making these bipartisan connections, and I see value in it. But how do we begin to melt the ice and warm others up to the idea that there is value in speaking to those on the other side?
13: Mm-hmm. Self-interest rightly understood is one answer Tocqueville gave, but what do you think?
14: I think you underestimate the power that you have to ripple to other people in the choices you make, in the way that you laugh or don't laugh at a joke, at the way that you reach out a helping hand to somebody who's maybe different from you and model what that gives you, in the stories that you tell, in the joy that you have in your life because you're not holding this sort of like bitter brick of coal in your heart because you're suffering from deep affective polarization to such an extent that you've forgotten what you're for. I think that if every person just controlled what they did without worrying about how other people were thinking or how they were going to react, we would make such a difference. And it feels small. It feels like not enough. I do it too. I work with politicians and I tell my friends like, no, they're really good. And people say, yeah, okay, I'm sure. But the fact that you keep showing up, that you keep going into these rooms, that your friends trust you and you trust, you know, X person, I guarantee you that that has a ripple effect, and don't underestimate the power that you have to influence those around you.
19: I want to double down on that. It's so important. Social change happens very, very slow, and then it happens fast. And the people that are talking directly to you, they may or may not come along with this perspective. But I am confident, I'm sure, that many of them around you who are not speaking up are watching your example, and they're getting a little bit more courage every time you do that to do what you're doing. And I think that's how these things tend to happen. And so it doesn't surprise me that a student from the University of Michigan would have that kind of courage, because as an alum, I have to say. But good for you. I mean, congratulations. That's exactly, I think, what more people need to be doing.
15: Stand Together CEO Brian Hooks.
13: Nice. Other questions? Yes. Melt the ice between Michigan and Ohio State, by the way.
3: I'm from Ohio, so I don't
13: know.
3: Yeah,
13: me too. Me too.
3: That's right. Go Buckeyes. So I'm not a student, but I hang out with them. I'm at the University of Delaware, Tim Schaefer. So I'll say this quickly. Something got said earlier, I think a couple versions of like, paraphrasing, older generations have kind of messed up, younger folks, you got to sort of pick it up, make it work. And I was thinking about the other thing you said, Brandon, about the swim meet. I also time at that 7 a.m. thing.
19: Yeah.
3: And I think
19: early.
3: About that because it is, you're hanging out with a bunch of different people, but you're also hanging out, those swim teams, if you're not familiar with them, they're from kids who are about 5 years old to about 18. Mm. And I think about the sense of us not always just working sort of flat with our peers, but also in a more intergenerational sort of way.
1: Yeah.
3: So for me, part of it, and there's a question, part of it is like, yes, there's a lot of responsibility and expectation for those who are coming behind us to sort of pick up or work together. But can you speak to any models where you have seen young people not just feeling the responsibility,

0: that you can see on YouTube where it's the questions that they have to stand and deliver on. But what you don't see on YouTube is the first day. And that's young people who are 6th, 7th, and 8th graders coming together. They have a problem in their local community. They have an hour to try to figure it out. That's the group work. And then they present it to a group of adult judges. What's interesting about this is this makes up 20% of their individual score. Here's where the intergenerational component seems to be coming in. As these young people are preparing for the Civics B, they're roping in their parents. And their parents, they seem probably a little nervous, right? Because they're going to be on the spot a little bit to help them, you know. Mm-hmm. And they're a little worried, am I going to come up with the right answers? But we're starting to see perhaps a trickle-up effect. We also see that with some of the projects. You talked about service, right?
1: Yeah.
0: When you're going into the community, it shouldn't be with just other youth and hanging out with other young people. Go in and go across generations. I think that's the best way and why I was encouraging so much activity. That art of association in the local community is almost guaranteed to be more intergenerational than just working on a campus.
2: Awesome. We only have 3 minutes left, unfortunately. You've all been very patient. I loved your question. We need to bring Moneyball to government. Like, look at what is the evidence of effectiveness? When I was in the White House, less than $1 out of every 100 in domestic discretionary spending had even the most basic evidence behind it. And so, consistent with limited government and what President Reagan advocated, we need to look carefully at how the state is spending. I want to end with this question. Robert Putnam not only wrote Bowling Alone, he wrote The Upswing, which is the best evidence-based case I've seen that an explosion of voluntary associations and community-based enterprise at the turn of the last century, when we had the same gloomy trends we had today, led to a 60-year upswing in greater political cooperation, economic equality, social trust, institutional trust, and a measurable culture of we instead of a culture of narcissism. Given that, any final thoughts from each of you about what we can do very concretely from the civic decade celebrating the 250th of the Declaration, which we just did, to the 250th of the Constitution in 2037, of course, the Bill of Rights, 4 years later, that can be very concrete in terms of revitalizing our civic life like we did at the turn of the last century. No pressure. Who wants to go first?
0: I think punch through the collective illusion that we're under right now. We've talked a lot about that. Go back to your campuses, do some of the things that we talked about, and then push yourself one step further into that joining. Make yourself a little bit uncomfortable in how you are challenging your own viewpoints too. Don't wear them so heavy that you can't recognize that they can be falsifiable.
2: Beautiful. Brian?
3: I think it's important to understand that we are at a moment, like Putnam wrote about it, upswing. We're at a moment where the institutions that we've relied on to help us live well together are not up to the task. And so how are we going to find the future? How are we going to find the institutions and build the institutions that will allow us to continue as a civilization, as a civil society? It's not going to happen by accident. It's going to take the intentional actions of people like all of us and everyone to discover what those institutions will look like going forward. And so when you're joining something, when you're doing whatever it is that you all are doing, I think it's important you recognize that it's not just that you're solving that problem, but you're helping to set an example. You're helping to test out what works and what doesn't as we sort of engage in this building of the future together. Mm-hmm. And if you understand that your actions are literally that profound and that what you do matters, and that the example that you set is meaningful and has real consequences for our future. And then you tell a friend, and then you tell other people about what you're doing and encourage them to get engaged. I mean, again, this is the story of our country, and it's up to each one of us to help kind of write the next chapter.
2: That's great. Layla?
4: We had researchers from Vanderbilt and UVA take a list of our future caucus members and compare them to other members of the legislature. And they came back and they told us, wow, people who are part of this civic infrastructure, part of a coalition of people who think differently from them, are 24% more effective than the other lawmakers. Mm. And so if there's one concrete thing that I would say is that building coalitions, engaging with people who think differently from you, joining something that pushes you, is a leadership strength. It is a

0: source of being able to solve the problems that you want to solve. There is evidence behind the fact that this works, and you should see it as a source of power and not something that you should hide or something you should be afraid of.
1: It's awesome. I'll just end with, you know, we just celebrated the 250th of the Declaration, and whenever people say to me, oh, I can't do that, I remind them that Thomas Jefferson wrote the Declaration in 17 days while also drafting the Virginia Constitution and attending the Continental Congress from 8 in the morning to 10 at night. And the wonderful thing about that mystical notion of the pursuit of happiness, Adams and Jefferson agreed it wasn't just an individual right, but a cooperative enterprise we help one another achieve. So join those associations, start those Alexander Hamilton societies, and please thank this wonderful panel.
2: A forum on civil dialogue hosted by the Ronald Reagan Presidential Foundation. We heard from President of the Bill of Rights Institute, David Bobb, CEO of Stand Together, Brian Hooks, President and CEO of Future Caucus, Layla Zaidan, and Founder and CEO of More Perfect, John Bridgeland.
3: On this episode of Book Notes Plus with our host, Brian Lamb, hear part one of a new interview with author John A. Jenkins about his book, Summer of 71, 5 months that changed America.
4: John A. Jenkins has been a journalist most of his life in the city of his birth, Washington, D.C. He says he's never known another summer like the one 55 years ago. His book, with the title of Summer of 71, 5 months that changed America, in order to tell the story, focuses on well-known names from that era, notably Daniel Ellsberg, Neil Sheehan, Henry Kissinger, Sarah Weddington, and Angela Davis. John Jenkins writes that each main character has an important backstory that sets them up for the summer of 71 to come. He also writes, quote, "My purpose here is to show the drama, the pain, and the hope of a summer when America faced some of its greatest challenges at home and abroad."
3: Part one of a new interview with author John A. Jenkins about his book, Summer of 71, 5 months that changed America. Book Notes Plus with our host, Brian Lamb, is available wherever you get your podcasts and on the C-SPAN Now app.
5: Now to a Senate Judiciary Subcommittee hearing looking at the consumer cost of companies incorporating artificial intelligence with personal data. Your subcommittee chair, Josh Hawley of Missouri.
6: Welcome everyone to this hearing today entitled Your Data, Their Profit, the Consumer Cost of AI Surveillance Pricing. This is a hearing of the Senate Judiciary Committee's Subcommittee on Crime and Counterterrorism, which I am delighted to chair and to work with my colleague, the ranking member, Senator Durbin. I want to thank especially all of our witnesses for being here, as well as everybody else who is in the room and those who are joining us online. You know, hardly a day goes by in this town without some booster of AI talking about how it's going to transform the American economy for the better. The question is, whose betterment will this transformation lead to? I noticed that one of the nation's largest newspapers, the Wall Street Journal, has a headline today saying that the AI boom is transforming the American economy beyond recognition. The question is, are the American people going to be left behind in this transformation? And we're here today to talk about one of the effects of this AI boom, the partnership between the AI industry and some of the biggest corporations in America to effectively scam consumers out of every last dollar they have in order to buy products that they need and rely on. What if I told you that a store like Staples, for example, charged more online based on your IP address or on your proximity to a rival? What if I told you that Target's shopping app tracked your location real time in order to charge you as much as $150 more for a vacuum the moment that you enter their store? What if I told you that Lyft has charged 55 separate riders in my home state of Missouri 29 different prices for the same exact route at the same exact time with a difference of $37 between the different fares? These are all documented cases of what we are now calling AI surveillance pricing. That is really, in a nutshell, when the corporations work with the AI companies to harvest your personal data. And I'm talking about your home address, how many children you have, your internet browsing history, everything they can get their hands on, and feed that data through their complicated algorithms, which of course are totally opaque and unavailable to you, in order to force you to pay the absolute maximum amount of money they can get out of your pocket for every single product that they can offer to you. This is one of the biggest scams in American history. This marriage between the AI industry and these mega corporations, and they're trying to pull it off against every American consumer. AI surveillance pricing is the unholy trinity of everything Americans hate: spying on people, ripping them off, and taking away jobs. Let me just talk about each of those briefly in turn. First, spying on people. Did you know that your neighborhood grocery store is amassing your data and tracking your purchases all for their profit? For example, take Kroger. Kroger is not just a grocery store, though it is certainly that, one of the largest. It is a data-selling mega corporation. Kroger's loyalty program has a treasure trove of data on you if you're one of their customers. One Kroger customer got a copy of his shopping profile recently. You want to guess how long it was? 62 pages. 62 pages of personalized data on this one person based on his shopping history. Last year, Kroger earned over $500 million from selling, yes, selling the data that it harvests from its loyal customers and giving it to other corporations. You know, that accounts for 33% of its net income last year. A third of its income came from selling the personal data of its own customers. Let me just say that again. Kroger made $500 million by tracking its customers in store and online and then selling that to other people. Second, ripping off consumers. You know, AI weaponizes your data against you for profit. And I'll give you an example. On Delta's second quarter 2025 earnings call, Delta's former president, Glenn Hauenstein, revealed its partnership, Delta's that is, with an outfit called Fetcher, which is a company that specializes in AI surveillance pricing. Now, after that earnings call, Bloomberg uncovered a Fetcher white paper that describes using AI with airlines to replace simple flat fares with a complicated pricing scheme that will vary the fare based on what they believe individual customers are willing to pay. Fetcher went on, this company, to say that it's time for the airlines to enter an exploitation phase of AI technology. Think about that. These companies are salivating at the prospect of using AI technology and your personal data to exploit you, and they're not even pretending otherwise. Finally, taking away jobs. You know, this practice of surveillance pricing is making its way to brick and mortar stores. It's not just online. Here's an example of that. Kroger and Walmart and other retailers are rapidly introducing digital shelf labels all across their stores. We'll give you an example over my shoulder here of a picture.
5: Subcommittee Chair Josh Hawley.
6: Digital shelf label. These are appearing everywhere across the United States. These labels can be used, because they can be changed instantaneously, they can be used to implement AI surveillance pricing in the store, not just online. Now, of course, this will end up costing jobs in the store, certainly. But think about where all of this is heading. Delta's former president, I mentioned a moment ago, really put it best when he said that the goal of all of these industries, these mega corporations and the AI industry that's working with them, the goal is to charge what they call personalized prices, you know, as if it's a benefit to you. Personalized prices. Here's what he said. This is a full reengineering of how we price and how we will be pricing in the future. We will have a price that's available on that flight, on that time, to you, the individual. Let me just translate. In other words, they're going to figure out how they can rip you off one person at a time. They're not going to charge you the same fare they charge your neighbor. They're not going to charge you the same fare as the guy sitting next to you in the seat. They're going to figure out how they can bilk you out of every dime they're willing to pay every time you step on an airline. And it's not just going to be them. It's going to be the grocery stores and everybody else until we figure out how to bring transparency, how to bring honesty, and some protections for the American consumer. That's what we're here today to talk about. With that, I turn to Senator Durbin.
7: Thanks, Senator Hawley. I can't add much to that. It's pretty great presentation. I appreciate that very much. I read recently, I'm trying to find it again through AI, that Amazon made more money on data than they made on merchandise sales. In other words, more...
5: Subcommittee ranking member Dick Durbin.
7: ...on their consumers' personal information than they did on selling to their consumers. Hard to imagine, but after you hear this explanation from Senator Hawley, it may not be impossible. It's possible. I would just add for a little consideration here something else when it comes to payments and privacy. Every click we make on the internet leaves a trail of personal data. We know that. That data is collected, tracked, and sold. Congress can address it. And there's another thing Congress can do right now. for the cost for consumers and small businesses is to pass the Credit Card Competition Act, a bipartisan bill I sponsor with Senator Marshall of Kansas. This bill would bring down the cost of swipe fees that Visa and MasterCard take out of every purchase we make with a credit card. You don't know it. Your retailer does. For some small businesses, these swipe fees become their second or third largest expense, and many have been hired, forced to raise prices as a result. Americans pay the highest swipe fees in the world. The Credit Card Competition Act would bring these down, leading to savings for businesses and lower prices for consumers. Look forward to hearing the witnesses today. And Ms. Caron, welcome from Illinois.
6: Thank you very much, Senator Durbin. It's the practice of this subcommittee to swear in our witnesses before we hear testimony. So if you would rise and raise your right hand and then take the following oath with me. Do you swear that the testimony you're about to give is the truth, the whole truth, and nothing but the truth, so help you God? Very good. Well, let me now introduce each of you in turn, and we'll just start down here at the dais with Dr. Owens. After I introduce you, I'll give you an opportunity to make an opening statement if you'd like. First up is Ms. Lindsay Owens. Ms. Owens is the president and CEO of Groundwork Collaborative, which is a think tank that has done tremendous work in this space. Ms. Owens, the floor is yours.
8: Thank you so much, Chairman Hawley, Ranking Member Durbin, members of the subcommittee. Thank you for inviting me to testify. I'm here today to discuss a hidden practice that is coming for every line in the household budget, from groceries to gas to concert tickets and even airfares. It's called surveillance pricing, and it's what happens when corporations charge different prices for the same item based on your personal information. It's also a subject in my forthcoming book, Gouged, The End of a Fair Price and What That Means for Your Wallet. With surveillance pricing, big tech has reinvented the ripoff. Personalized pricing isn't new. Sellers used to haggle with customers, sizing them up to decide how much to charge them. That changed with the invention of the price tag in the late 19th century. And since then, American consumers have operated under a basic assumption that every customer would be charged the same price for the same item. Prices were historically set quite simply by what's known as a cost-plus model. A company takes the cost of producing the good, adds a profit margin on top, that's it. But more recently, executives and consultants have pushed firms to move in a different direction, urging companies instead to capture the full extent of what customers are willing to pay. Today, companies deploy a dizzying array of tactics designed to extract that maximum profit from each and every transaction. They tack on hidden fees, collude on price hikes with their competitors, and deploy AI-powered pricing experiments on unsuspecting shoppers. This new squeeze on your wallet is made possible by both corporate consolidation and technological advances. After all, it is pretty hard to charge or to overcharge a customer who can walk across the street and get a better deal. And new capabilities, including the rise of AI, have turned pricing into a highly engineered science. The most powerful weapon in this arsenal is surveillance pricing. Companies can now purchase, track, and analyze your personal data at a previously unimaginable scale and clip. They catalog your location, your purchase history, and even your cursor movements to better predict exactly how much they can charge you. Even nominally beneficial programs, like loyalty rewards, can be used to harvest your information, turning customers into guinea pigs in sophisticated pricing experiments. Imagine you're the parent of a sick child. It's midnight. You ask Walmart's AI shopping assistant, Sparky, to suggest a thermometer and some Tylenol. Sparky knows that your purchase is urgent, potentially leveraging that vulnerability to overcharge you. As agentic commerce reshapes how we shop online, with AI agents starting to gain access to our habits, our purchases, and our personal conversations, the risk of being ripped off is only poised to grow. This isn't just a hypothetical. Target app hikes the price when it knows you're in the store. DoorDash is developing technology to tailor recommendations based on how hungry you think it thinks you are. Travel sites like Expedia have charged users from high-cost cities more for identical hotel rooms. And Kroger's loyalty program uses your data to predict exactly how much money you make. A 2025 Federal Trade Commission report confirms that companies are already deploying surveillance pricing in major industries. But surveillance pricing isn't just unfair. It erodes transparency and predictability and makes it harder for families to budget, let alone comparison shop. As we do more of our shopping online and on our phones, we have no idea if we're being charged a different price than our neighbor. I'm often asked what consumers can do to protect themselves. But uncovering surveillance pricing requires comparing prices across users, devices, and locations all at once. That is a tough task for veteran researchers, yet alone ordinary consumers. The answer can't be to teach everyone how to beat the machine. We must set rules of the road so the machine plays fair. Clear and transparent prices are essential for a functioning capitalist economy. The good news is momentum is on the side of shoppers. This year alone, more than 40 bills in 24 states, red and blue alike, have been introduced and passed to curtail surveillance pricing. More than three-fourths of Americans support banning the practice entirely. It's not too late to preserve fair pricing in America. We can start by pricing products again rather than people. Thank you, and I look forward to your questions.
6: Thank you very much. Next is Mr. Robert.
5: Author Lindsay Owens.
6: Mr. Hedges formerly served as Visa's chief data officer. He now works as a digital fellow at the MIT Initiative on the Digital Economy. Mr. Hedges, nice to have you. The floor is yours.
9: Thank you, Chairman Hawley, Ranking Member Durbin, for the opportunity to be here today and talk about this very important topic. Yesterday, I submitted detailed testimony on how surveillance pricing works, the supporting data flows and tech stack, the major data ecosystem players, the history of patents and corporate acquisitions in the space, how to quantify the consumer harm, and a set of opportunities to best rein it in. In the available time this afternoon, I'd like to do three things. One, quickly explain how surveillance pricing works. Secondly, and very importantly, identify the key consumer behavior data elements and how they're collected and actually used. And then finally, spotlight what should be the priority policy solution. First, how surveillance pricing works. Retailers and digital platforms collect data about consumers from many sources, including shopping history, web browsing activities, locational data, inferred purchase intent, device type, battery life, mouse clicks, loyalty programs, and payment card activity. And they assemble and analyze it into a detailed view of consumers' priorities. The data is assembled in what is called an identity graph, mapping all the data that is collected about you into a single consumer profile. These detailed profiles know or infer your behavior, preferences, health conditions, relationship status, presence of children, countless other behavioral attributes. Your consumer profile can then be managed to produce signals about what a consumer might want. Signals project your future shopping needs, your brand loyalty, your typical shopping behavior, your sense of urgency to make a purchase, and your willingness to pay. That's the expression, your willingness to pay, aka price sensitivity. The signals are used by marketers, advertisers, digital marketplaces, and retailers to inform their pricing strategy. As you would imagine, consumer behavior-based signals are valuable. The use of signals can increase the effectiveness of targeted advertising, strengthen the conversion rate on marketing leads, inform marketing messages to encourage purchase, and support surveillance pricing models. So what are those data elements? The inputs used by surveillance pricing models are quite specific. Willingness to pay is the data science and marketing analytics term used to characterize a consumer's price sensitivity. A high willingness to pay means the consumer is less price sensitive, really wants to purchase the product, has a strong urgent need, or simply declines to negotiate. A high willingness to pay suggests the consumer's desire for a product or service is not going to dampen by a higher price. In contrast, a low willingness to pay suggests price sensitivity. A consumer who has low willingness to pay is going to carefully comparison shop, look for better deals, ask for a discount, or simply leave the unpurchased item in their shopping cart. Signals regarding consumers' relative willingness to pay can be inferred using a variety of sources of consumer data. The relevant data can be sorted into several categories. Location, the zip code or internet address serving as a proxy for your income and buying power. Time of day, the time of day that your search or shopping is occurring, reflecting how much thought and reflection you may be putting into the purchase. Purchase history, your account status, such as your purchase history with a retailer, your loyalty program participation, all measures of your commitment to a specific brand or product category. Digital access, your type of phone or computer, its operating system, and the fingerprint it leaves behind, which can help identify you. Shopping intent or referral source, the shopping search path that brought you to the desired product, such as a direct Google search for a specific model item, or coming from a coupon aggregator site where everyone's looking for a better deal. Shopping behavior cues, your trackable digital behaviors, such as how long you linger on a website, how often you return, the speed with which you maneuver through an online product catalog, and finally, the rate at which you abandon products in your digital shopping cart, all provide a measure of the consumer's sense of urgency. And finally, comparison shopping behavior, the number of product detail pages or PDPs that you open on a shopping journey signals active comparison shopping. Opening multiple PDPs indicates the consumer may be actively comparing products and features. These are all consumer behavior cues from which the willingness to pay can be inferred. Willingness to pay then becomes a variable in developing pricing strategies and tactics and has been implemented across a wide range of retail and hospitality categories, including groceries, household goods, apparel, airlines, and hotels. Some of the technology to capture consumer behavior is relatively intuitive and straightforward. Other solutions are complex and highly technical. To track real-time consumer shopping behavior and derive their willingness to pay, retailers and digital platforms use an integrated stack of front-end data capture and real-time consumer profile integration strategies. No consumer would willingly supply personal data to third parties to be used against them. If a consumer was informed the data was being collected on them, their shopping and purchase patterns to be used in pricing models that sought to maximize retailers' profitability, the consumer would most certainly say no, which is probably why consumers are never asked. A formal requirement to secure consumer approval to collect and use consumer shopping behavior data in pricing models would probably kill the practice. Among the options to address the practice of surveillance pricing, the explicit regulation of consumer behavior data collection and the conditions for its use is the highest impact policy action. Three specific steps should be pursued. First, implement focused regulation to change how consumer behavior data is allowed to be collected, mandating simple and clear disclosures about data collection and its use. Second, establish use case-specific consumer consent requirements for collecting the data. Make a consumer's informed consent be a requirement for using the data in pricing models. And finally, third, require retailers and digital platforms to inform the consumers that their pricing will not be derived from consumer behavior data unless a consumer agrees to it. A consumer would only be subjected to the collection of their behavior data for use in pricing models if they had affirmatively opted in for such a program. Unfettered access to consumer behavior data in the absence of requirements to obtain informed consumer consent before using it is the problem here. Our policy response should address the root cause of the surveillance pricing head on. Thank you for giving me the opportunity to contribute to today's discussion.
6: Thank you. Next is Mr. Lee Heppner. Mr. Heppner is an antitrust lawyer and senior lead.
5: That was former Visa senior advisor for data and strategy and a digital fellow at MIT, Bob Hedges.
6: Counsel for the American Economic Liberties Project. Mr. Heppner, floor is yours.
5: Now Lee Heppner.
10: Thank you, Chair Hawley, Ranking Member Durbin. And members of the subcommittee. Thank you for inviting me to testify today. My name is Lee Heppner. I am senior legal counsel at the American Economic Liberties Project. Over the past several years, I have studied and written about emerging technology platforms and the rise of surveillance pricing. As my colleagues have stated, surveillance pricing is the targeting of different prices at individual consumers or granular consumer segments based on their private personal information. Everything from your precise location to your social and professional networks, your shopping history, your marital status, inferences about your physical health and financial status, your online browsing habits, even the way your cursor moves on your computer screen. These technologies are designed to estimate the highest price any given consumer is willing to pay at any given time. They also serve to erode any notion of a fair and predictable price. And the price is right. The longest-running game show in American history was based on this idea that a common price was one thing that buyers and sellers should all know about a market. We have built our society based on the same idea that prices for the same goods and services should be relatively equal to all comers. The compilation of dossiers of data on every single person in America and their use to organize surveillance pricing represents a break from this fundamental conception of fairness. Now, fairness is a term that is pervasive in our laws, many more than a century old, that govern prices to ensure they are transparent, predictable, and competitive. We have passed laws to make sure that one party cannot exploit its power or superior access to information to discriminate against weaker market participants. However, there is now a lack of clarity in laws that evolved during a period of history when individualized price discrimination was thought impossible. Companies have interpreted that lack of clarity as a green light to entrench surveillance pricing. In my written testimony, I survey how antitrust law and general consumer protection statutes, particularly at the state level, are beginning to address surveillance pricing. In antitrust cases against big tech firms, courts have acknowledged that superior access to data can itself be a competitive restraint, closing off markets to new competitors. In the consumer protection context, laws exist to prevent deceptive, fraudulent, or misleading practices. There is a robust body of law addressing quote-unquote fake discounts, which deceive consumers and induce purchasing based on false higher prices that no one actually pays. Surveillance pricing erodes that idea of a comparison price, or really any prevailing market price. Pending class action litigation against JetBlue and the Washington Post, brought by private citizens, is working its way through the courts in an attempt to limit surveillance pricing. In the Washington Post case, various subscribers paid wildly different prices, 50 cents per week, 99 cents per month, $20 per year. One subscriber saw their subscription price jump 300% in 1 year, all without explanation. The case alleges that those price differences were based in part on the personal data accessed across subscribers' Amazon profiles and across the Internet. In a marketplace where every price is different or where prices are subject to constant and continuous adjustment, there is a credible argument that every price is misleading or deceptive because the concept of a standard price ceases to exist. Now, will any court accept this reasonable interpretation when the prevailing standard is that anything goes? I have my doubts, and it may take some time. We've seen cases against Target and Farmers Insurance settled before providing any further legal clarity. It may take years for other cases to resolve. Congress should not wait. It must act to update our laws in this new technological and legal regime. Congress should ban the use of personal data to price goods or services with narrowly tailored exceptions. Several states and some cities have explored such legislation to protect consumers, to protect businesses, and to restore predictable and transparent pricing where surveillance pricing threatens to destroy it. Good legislation would not prohibit senior, student, or veterans discounts. It would allow loyalty programs, but ensure that any benefits are consistently offered to all participants in the loyalty program. A nation-leading model was rigorously vetted and passed the Colorado State Legislature before being vetoed earlier this year. In this Congress, the One Fair Price Act by Senator Gallego also gets it right. The polling and economic literature is very clear. Surveillance pricing is good for corporate profits and bad for consumers. But this is not just about cost. It is about morality and power. I'll close with a quote about airline pricing. Quote, "Selective price gouging, non-cost justified discounts for big customers, and secret rebates seem to favor the large organized interests with competitive alternatives at the expense of the unorganized, uneducated, or captive passenger. These tactics are, quote, contrary to basic American precepts of justice." That quote is from the Heritage Foundation's Mandate for Leadership in 1980, the guidebook used by the Reagan administration. Surveillance pricing erodes that, quote, basic American precept of justice. We are happy to work with members of the Judiciary Committee to address this issue. And again, thank you for holding this hearing to discuss this critical issue. Thank you.
6: Thank you. Next up,
5: Lee Heppner from the American Economic Liberties Project. He's a senior legal counsel.
6: It's Hillary Caron. Ms. Caron serves as policy counsel to the United Food and Commercial Workers International Union. Did you say that she's from the state of Illinois? Deerfield, Illinois. We're glad to have you, and the floor is yours.
11: Thank you. Good afternoon, Chairman Hawley, Ranking Member Durbin, and members of the subcommittee. Thank you for the opportunity to testify today. The United Food and Commercial Workers International Union is the largest private sector union in the U.S. We represent 1.2 million members in grocery stores, meatpacking, retail, healthcare, and more. We represent workers all along the food supply chain, including more than 800,000 grocery workers. Today, I will focus on surveillance pricing and electronic shelf labels, or ESLs, in the grocery industry specifically. Our members see the impact of these technologies in the stores firsthand, both as workers and as consumers who shop for their own families on a budget. Food prices have gone up more than 30% since 2020. While several factors can contribute to higher prices, some are controlled and can be manipulated by the retailers themselves. Emerging technologies enable companies to set prices based on consumer data collected through loyalty programs, online tracking, and data brokers to extract maximum profits. ESLs are the technology that allows surveillance pricing, dynamic pricing, surge pricing, and a whole range of predatory practices to migrate from apps and online into the brick-and-mortar stores. ESLs are digital price tags that can be changed remotely and in real time. Grocers began using them in the U.S. in 2018, and they're quickly expanding. Walmart announced that it will bring ESLs to all of its stores nationwide by the end of this year. The companies claim the devices won't be used for surveillance or surge pricing and will only be used for discounts. But why would a corporation invest in outfitting its stores with expensive equipment, in some cases $400,000 per store or upwards of $1 billion in total for a large chain, if it doesn't increase its profit margin? I invite you to read the full quotes in my written testimony, but I will just highlight one executive from an ESL manufacturer who stated that ESLs are gaining popularity because, quote, retailers are looking for ways to improve their profitability, and they allow stores to, quote, dynamically change prices anytime you want. On their own, ESLs are merely a piece of hardware to display prices. The problem is that they're not used on their own. They're connected to stores' inventory systems, point-of-sale systems, and pricing systems, which use consumer data and AI to set prices in a way that maximizes profit. They can even be connected to cameras and sensors that track you as you move through the store, capturing how long you look at an item and showing you personalized ads. Traditionally, grocery prices change weekly, but ESLs raise the likelihood of prices changing daily or even multiple times a day. Hanging paper price tags on store shelves for thousands of items takes time and effectively functions as a speed bump. ESLs remove that speed bump. Families expect predictable pricing, but with ESLs, they will have to look out for constantly changing prices that make it difficult to shop on a budget. UFCW members see the impact of this new technology firsthand. Haley, who was pregnant herself, talked about getting emotional while she was filling an online order that included baby formula. Quote, if we didn't have that particular formula in stock at the dependable price listed that the family budgeted for, the family may not have been able to get the product to be able to feed their baby. I imagine the new parents driving from store to store to be able to find the correct formula that fits their budget. Then, as a mom-to-be, I pictured myself doing the same thing. Another worker, Jenny, said, quote, high prices are already taking a toll, but at least our customers know that the price of milk on Monday won't change on Tuesday. That allows them to budget and plan. But with electronic shelf labels controlled from some AI command center in another state, that's a recipe for chaos, as prices could change by the second. The ESL manufacturers in the retail industry say that with the time saved hanging paper price tags, employees can spend more time doing more pleasant, customer-facing tasks. But that's not what we've seen in the stores. For example, one of our members in Georgia reported that three employees who were hired for the scan team, the workers who changed the price tags, were permanently moved to the overnight shift, which is not the kind of work they want to be doing. Consumers want predictability. They want lawmakers to put people first. In a national poll, 67% of Americans were in favor of banning ESLs and surveillance pricing in grocery stores, with support across party lines. 65% think that ESLs will cause grocery prices to increase, and 72% said they don't have faith in grocery stores using the technology responsibly. Groceries are a necessity, not a luxury. Companies shouldn't be able to use your online history, your past purchases, or your location information to charge you a higher price for the food your family needs to live. We're pleased to see several states considering legislation to address ESLs. New Jersey's new law, the Fair Price Protection Act, is the strongest effort to date. It's the first of its kind to ban surveillance pricing and ESLs in grocery stores. And at the federal level, UFCW applauds Senators Lujan and Merkley for introducing the Stop Price Gouging in Grocery Stores Act, which would do what it says in the bill name. UFCW believes that limits on surveillance pricing and electronic shelf labels will ensure that new technology supports workers and consumers and addresses the affordability issues working families face. Thank you, and I welcome your question.
6: Thank you.
5: Hillary Caron, United Food and Commercial Workers International Union Policy Council.
6: Much. And finally, Professor John Zhang. Dr. Zhang is a professor of marketing at the University of Pennsylvania Wharton School. Professor Zhang, thank you for coming. The floor is yours.
12: Chair Holly, Ranking Member Durbin, distinguished members of the subcommittee, I'm deeply honored to appear before you today. More than 40 years ago, I was drawn to this country by its promise of freedom and opportunity. Two PhDs later, I achieved my own American dream, becoming a professor at one of the nation's finest business schools. Today, that dream feels renewed. I feel a bit like Mr. Smith going to Washington, both awed by this institution and proud to be here. I also thank you for the opportunity to address this timely issue. I testify today, of course, in my personal capacity. With the full sensitivity to all the concerns surrounding personalized pricing and all the panelists just now voiced, my purpose is to offer a broad economic perspective on its use and when firms legally acquire that ability to balance the picture. And I checked with AI this morning. I won't be the punching bag here today. And I originally came from China and have spent more than 3 decades studying and teaching pricing. I would like to think that I know a little about pricing and also a little about surveillance. In my view, the term surveillance pricing is a misleading, unnecessarily prejudicial label for personalized pricing. Personalized pricing is not intrinsically sinister when viewed through the lens of economics. It is not only about your data and their profit, it also affects the consumer access, market competition, and the social welfare. The basic reason why firms use personalized pricing is that the consumers differ. Some are willing to pay more, others are more price sensitive. If a firm is allowed to charge only one price, it faces a trade-off. A high price earns small margin, but excludes many consumers. A low price reaches more consumers, but sacrifices margin. Because of this trade-off, a uniform price is not always fair. It may benefit less price-sensitive, often higher-income consumers, but it can be too high for price-sensitive and often lower-income consumers who may buy less or be priced out entirely. For instance, just the example about Monday versus Tuesday pricing in a supermarket, you can imagine that that kind of a pricing will give the customer a chance to buy at a lower price and on Tuesday. And because of this trade-off, a uniform pricing is not always fair. And not only that, society and also loses when mutually beneficial transactions do not happen. Economists call this deadweight loss. If a consumer is willing to pay $4 for something that costs $2 to produce, but the firm charges $5, the sale does not occur and the social value is lost. However, if firms are allowed to charge multiple prices, they will charge lower price to more price-sensitive consumers and access expand. Yet, yes, less price-sensitive consumers may sometimes pay more. However, firms don't always gain from personalized pricing. Research shows that it can intensify competition, reduce profits. The firms that are most likely to benefit from personalized pricing are those with the higher quality products, stronger brands, and more loyal customers. In general, if markets are competitive and information is accurate, personalized pricing can benefit consumers and the society. Airlines offer a useful example. After deregulation in 1978, airlines developed yield management. It is one of the most sophisticated pricing systems in modern business. Passengers on the same flight often pay different prices. Yet, over the past 3 decades, average U.S. domestic fares have fallen by nearly 40% after inflation, while the passenger volume has increased tremendously. Flying is no longer only for the rich and the famous. About 978 million passengers now board planes each year. Just imagine that at the time in early 1980s, if the Congress passed a law to ban the yield management, what would happen? In conclusion, personalized pricing is a powerful competitive tool that can improve affordability simply because they charge a lower price to the people who are price sensitive, expand access, reduce waste, and reward the better firms. Of course, a monopoly with perfect consumer information could harm consumers. The right response here is to address the monopoly. We should guard against abuses, such as abusive surveillance and market power, but not reject a pricing tool that can benefit consumers and the society. Thank you. I look forward to your questions.
6: Thank you very much. Thank you to all of the witnesses. We're now going to begin rounds of questioning. We're going to do 7-minute rounds. And I will begin. I want to start with you, Ms. Owens.
5: John Zhang is a University of Pennsylvania marketing professor. This is Subcommittee Chair Josh Hawley.
6: And I want to talk about the techniques that these mega corporations are using in conjunction with the AI industry. Let's just start with a real life incident. Earlier this year, there was a disturbing incident that played out on Twitter, on X, that shed some light, I think, on how airlines are using surveillance pricing in real time right in front of us. I think I've got the relevant exchange over my shoulder here. You have an X user who in April, this is April of this year, posted that he had seen a $230 price increase in one day when he was booking travel for a funeral on JetBlue. $230 price increase. Now, here's the interesting thing. JetBlue's own corporate account helpfully responded to him and instructed him to clear the cash and the cookies or use an incognito window. Now, Ms. Owens, you're familiar with this incident, I assume. Can you explain to us broadly what's going on here?
13: Yes, thanks. I am familiar with this.
6: You need to click your microphone there. How about now?
13: Hello?
6: Go ahead. Keep going. Okay. We'll see if we can turn you up.
13: I am familiar with this a bit. It's really just stunning.
6: Everybody who flies, let's just stick with that particular industry. Everybody who flies, I think, has the sense intuitively that they're being ripped off in some way on these airlines. And here's a smoking gun. I want to emphasize this is their own corporate account. And they did not say in response, oops, we were hacked. What they said is we made a mistake. No doubt they did. The mistake of candor where they confessed inadvertently what they're really doing. Let me just ask you, Dr. Owens, because I think it's pretty clear, but what's the motive here? I mean, what is JetBlue's motive? What would you say?
13: This is about profit.
6: Yeah.
13: The data powers the $700 billion industry.
6: What kind of data?
5: Just having some audio difficulties here with Lindsay Owens. She is the president and CEO of Groundwork Collaborative and the author of Gouged, The End of a Fair Price and What That Means for Your Wallet.
6: JetBlue have on us. I mean, we talked about the browser history, the fact that they're clearly tracking this person around. They can see what's in their cash and so forth. But what else, what other kinds of information do these companies have that they can use to set these personalized scam, I would say, prices?
13: Yeah, it's your location data. It's behavioral data. What you buy, what you don't buy, what you keep in your cart, is demographic data. Do you log into the Littles program to buy? They know how many people are in your family, whether you have kids, where you go frequently. As we know with AI and companies build enterprise agents, you often start converging with these companies and have information and control.
6: Airlines are not the only companies that are doing this. Your initiative, your organization, the Groundwork Collaborative, issued an expose on Instacart earlier this year. What your findings betray and put onto the record is just incredible. Your report exposed how Instacart's charging different shoppers different prices for the same groceries at the same time. And the amount of money that we're talking about here is really extraordinary. Your report found that the price swings for an average family could end up being in the neighborhood of $1,200 per year. $1,200 per year. That is a lot of money. Tell us about what you found in your report and why it's so significant.
13: Yeah, so we uncovered a vast experiment. It wasn't an occasional
6: Mr. Hedges, if I could just turn to you, let's talk a little bit about the role that the credit cards play in this. Let's go back to that poster about JetBlue and just think about the information that these companies have. You are Visa's former chief data officer. Talk to us a little bit about what you know about what the industry, what kind of information the industry gathers. And I want to zero you in on one thing in particular. JetBlue works reportedly with one of your former competitors, MasterCard, to make assumptions and draw profiles about its customers, about JetBlue's customers. And they use categories like confident or satisfied or focused or in love with JetBlue. This MasterCard subsidiary then flags if a JetBlue customer is likely to pay an above average fare. This seems extraordinary. Tell us about what you have learned about what this subset of at least some of the credit card industry is doing to participate in surveillance pricing.
9: Sure. The example you're using is a really good one. And to my earlier comments, the subsidiary that MasterCard was using is a company called Dynamic Yield. One of the specialties of what Dynamic Yield does is calculate willingness to pay. And so there's a whole set of data that's collected to inform willingness to pay. Only a small part of it actually is credit card transaction related, but in the development of willingness to pay calculations, in the example you gave, there's all sorts of sources, some of it card payment related, but much of it from other categories, like where do you usually, in this case, in an airline case, where do you really travel? When did you book the ticket? Have you already booked a hotel? Do you have friends or neighbors or relatives in the area? How long ago was the trip organized? All those, using the airline example, all those things will influence the score and willingness to pay, which you quoted the examples of the terminology that's used in the Dynamic Yield case.
6: But just so I understand.
5: That's Bob Hedges, former senior advisor to Visa for data and strategy.
6: Card transactions form, in this case of this MasterCard entity, they form the backbone of this data. Is that correct? They're part of the data.
9: It's definitely part of the data. I don't think it'd be fair to say it's the backbone of the data. Actually, I think the available.
6: Because there's so much of it. Because there's so much data.
9: I mean, the browsing ability, the ability to track where someone's shopping, the ability to infer where they live, the ability to infer the sense of urgency comes from lots of different data sources.
6: I just think it is an extraordinary revelation to most Americans. It certainly is to me that what you're doing with a credit card over here could be used by a company over there to set a price for you that's different than the price that they would give to Senator Durbin or to Senator Lee or anybody in the audience. I mean, that is extraordinary. And what say do I have in any of it? None.
9: Well,
6: none whatsoever.
9: And to your point, specifically the transaction occurring lets the seller or the airline know it's you, right? I mean, that's the culminating point of the search process or the shopping process where all those factors get actioned.
7: Do you prefer Karen or Karen?
11: Karen, please.
7: Karen.
11: Thank you.
7: Tell me about Norway.
11: Thank you so much for asking. Norway provides a warning that I think we should pay attention to. They were an early adopter of the electronic shelf labels, so customers are used to seeing them in the stores, and they're used to seeing the prices change while they're shopping. One article estimated sometimes as much as 100 times a day. And what happened in Norway is that
5: United Food and Commercial Workers International Union Policy Council, Hillary Karen.
11: Norwegian Competition Authority found that the three major grocery companies, which together control about 95% of the grocery market there, were essentially price fixing. They were colluding to fix prices. They were visiting each other's stores to document price comparisons, but instead of using it to lower prices, they were able to confirm when their competitor was offering a higher price. And the electronic shelf labels were the important piece of the puzzle that enabled them to raise their own prices instantly when they saw that. They were charged a record high fine that was recently upheld. And I think an important lesson there is that thankfully they had a very aggressive regulator in Norway that caught them doing this. And I think that's something that we need to be very aware could happen here.
7: Dr. Zhang, I don't think we consumers have a fighting chance. The information that's being gathered about us involuntarily is hard to describe in terms of any limitations. Facial recognition, for goodness sakes, you can walk in the front door of the store and they'll identify you on the spot. I am told.
5: Subcommittee Ranking Member Dick Durbin.
7: Stores, particularly grocery stores, track the customers in their journey through the store, dwell time at certain shelves. All this is being accumulated. I don't think it's any coincidence that most stores put dairy products as far away from the front door as possible. So they think people want to buy milk before they go home or eggs. It's way over there in the corner of the store. You have to wander through the store to get over there. It's all designed in terms of measuring and influencing consumer behavior. Does a consumer have a chance?
12: I definitely think that consumers do have a chance. And the reason is because information is very, very important for the functioning of the economy. So which basically means that firms do
7: even
12: need...
7: Even my information? My personal information?
12: Personal information. Well, the consumers consist of individuals. And so you have to collect individual information to really get to know the consumers in the market. I would say that that's the first case. And in order for the economy to function, you need to have the information. And of course that once you collect the information, the consumer, the firms, in fact, that would do everything possible, of course, not only serve the customers, in the meantime, they actually have to make some profit. Otherwise, they cannot survive in the marketplace. I don't really know if supermarkets are the most profitable business and in the world. And I don't know how much a profit they are making. If you look at how many the stores like that and close every year, and you would imagine that, in fact, that they probably have not used the information in a good way.
7: Now, if I'm buying online, though, it's another story, right?
12: You buy online definitely is a different story, and they can capture more information from you for sure.
5: Yeah. University of Pennsylvania marketing professor John Zhang.
7: To read your mind, I don't have any of Claude or any of those helpers in my home to monitor what's going on.
12: By the way, I get upset too. And a lot of times when the firms do something like that, of course, in that case, given that the prices are actually changing from the high to low, and in this case, of course, that you have the opportunity to take advantage of the low prices too. So which means that the consumers do have to sort of, consumers will be empowered and for their own agency and then to try to look for low prices for sure in this environment.
7: Mr. Hedges, many years ago, many, many years ago, I walked into this room and sat down at the corner over there for Arlen Specter, who had a hearing on swipe fees and interchange fees. I'd never heard of them. I listened and understood that if I had a business, a restaurant in Springfield, Illinois, and I wanted to have Visa and MasterCard, I had to pay a swipe fee, a percentage of the cost of a dinner that I'm going to serve, and add that on to my cost. The consumer still doesn't know how much that is, by and large, and yet that fee continues to be charged, and most retailers will tell you it's a big piece of their profit. Is that fair?
9: Is the practice fair? Is that the question you're asking?
7: But there's no negotiation. Take it or leave it, Mr. Retailer. Try living without Visa and MasterCard. See how you
9: So I retired from Visa about 10 months ago, and in my role as chief data officer, I was not involved in interchange management and swipe fee management practice.
7: We're not going to prosecute you. Go forward.
9: Pardon?
7: We're not going to prosecute you. Go ahead.
9: No. Yeah. So I think, you know, clarity regarding pricing ought to be the principle that's working here, you know, and transparency around it. And I, you know, wholeheartedly embrace all that, but I'm not really in a good position to talk about the pricing that Visa pursues because I was never involved in the management of it.
7: Our hearing is about information being gathered and consumers paying a higher price because of it. That is our concern. I think Chairman's illustrated that pretty effectively. I think the same thing applies when it comes to Visa and MasterCard. I think there ought to be disclosure to the consumer about what you're charging in that industry, what you did charge in that industry with your former employer as part of it. Thanks, Mr. Chairman.
6: Senator Lee.
14: Thanks so much, Mr. Chairman, for holding this hearing. This hearing raises interesting questions. AI surveillance pricing is a new development, and it's one that finds itself at the crossroads of a whole bunch of developments in a different bunch of different concerns, including consumer privacy, competition, artificial intelligence, and I appreciate the opportunity to flesh some of these out. Last month, I wrote a letter to Uber and to Lyft seeking some information about whether, to what extent, and what ways their algorithms might use personal data, behavioral signals, or competitor information to help determine rider fares and driver compensation at any given moment. I look forward to their responses, but those questions relate to a broad question before us today, which involves whether to what extent, in what way does legitimate dynamic pricing at some point morph into something more troubling that raises serious legal and policy concerns? And then what, if anything, do existing laws have to say about that, and are existing laws sufficient to deal with it? Dr. Owens, I'd like to start with you, if that's all right. Now, you support prohibiting companies, as I understand it, from using personal data to set individualized prices. What kind of test, if we were writing a law, what sort of statutory text would you suggest that we use in order to distinguish between surveillance pricing on the one hand

0: And in the case of surveillance pricing, individualized prices based on data that the company is collecting on you and sort of turning against you.
1: Using your unique vulnerabilities that they may have access to or may be aware of you more than you are.
0: Absolutely. Information asymmetries. I have to say, I really supported your efforts and think they're really incredible to go after the car companies who are spying on consumers and selling that data to their insurance companies for the express purpose of hiking their premiums. I think that is a really important effort to curtail surveillance pricing in the auto insurance sector, and what car companies are doing to spy on consumers is really problematic. But I do think dynamic pricing has a place in the market in certain settings, but it can also be exploited. I think we all just experienced that with the World Cup, where FIFA used dynamic pricing for the first time ever, and the result was an auction for World Cup tickets, which priced out many of the most loyal and passionate fans and turned the sport into a luxury box for the wealthy.
1: Yeah. Now, to that end, taking concerns like that into account, you've recommended restricting data pooling and potentially even winding some previously completed transactions in which companies are pooling data sets. Is that right?
0: Yeah, but also I think the real question with dynamic pricing is, what's the goal of the pricing strategy? Is the goal to maximize revenues, to sell scarce resources to the highest bidder? Dynamic pricing for resources that aren't scarce is really strange. Like, why are we using dynamic pricing for wheat thins? Target isn't running out of boxes of wheat thins when they're.
1: I mean, it could happen theoretically.
0: Sure. we've lived through these recent shortages, but typically, what we're seeing with dynamic pricing in grocery stores and with the electronic shelf labels that the UFCW and Senator Hawley have talked about, this is things like hiking up the price of ice cream on a hot day when they know customers need a cool treat.
1: What sorts of tools or data sets should antitrust enforcement personnel be looking for when flagging instances of these, when identifying surveillance pricing? How best do you differentiate the wheat from the chaff, the good from the bad?
0: Yeah, I mean, I think there are
2: Author and president of Groundwork Collaborative, Lindsay Owens.
0: Solutions at play here. There are data privacy solutions at play here. And frankly, I think there really is a need for new laws. This practice, as Mr. Heppner mentioned, is sort of in a legal gray area that's exploiting a lot of existing legal loopholes. And so while I'm interested in FTC enforcement, and I think state attorneys general have an opportunity to pursue surveillance pricing under things like existing UDAP laws, I do think a federal standard would be quite beneficial in protecting consumers here. And then, of course, regulators should enforce that law.
1: One of the things that you've talked about is making sure that anytime somebody's using an AI purchasing agent, an agent powered by AI authorized by the consumer to make a purchase on behalf of that consumer, that the AI agent must be required to act in the consumer's best interest. How would you define and police that?
0: Yeah, I mean, this is an idea that I've started to write about, and actually Senator Warner has released a discussion draft of legislation, the AI Agent Act, to take this issue on. Look, my concern here is, when someone operates as an agent in the traditional economy, the brick-and-mortar economy, if you will, they have to act in your best interest. Your realtor has to act in your best interest. Your book agent has to act in your best interest. We have chatbots in agentic AI operating as your agent, planning to go shopping for you, pick up airfares for you or airline tickets for you, with no similar
1: expectation of a fiduciary responsibility.
0: Exactly. You have to start to wonder, as agentic commerce really reshapes our economy, expected to be a $5 trillion book of business by 2030, what shopping is going to look like if chatbots are shopping in Google Gemini's behalf and in ChatGPT's behalf and not in your behalf. And so this is something that I've been doing a lot of thinking and writing about. I think a best interest standard is one interesting approach. I've supported Senator Warner's approach here, but also think there are a variety of other options worth considering.
1: Okay. So in other words, I'm out of time, but it sounds like

0: part of what you're talking about is that the consumer needs to know what's happening. And just because it's part of AI doesn't necessarily mean it's foolproof, doesn't necessarily mean that there aren't other influences at play, including acting on behalf of somebody who's a part owner of the agent or maybe given money to the agent in order to preference their product over somebody else's.
1: Yeah, absolutely.
0: Okay, thank you. Thanks, Chairman.
2: Thank you. Senator Blumenthal.
3: Thank you, Mr. Chairman. Thank you for having this hearing. And I think you can sense a bipartisan feeling of urgency around this topic, particularly among members of this subcommittee. In my view, we ought to be having this hearing with the full committee, and we ought to be working on legislation that incorporates some of the ideas that have been advanced here. Senator Hawley and I have a framework for legislation. We've also pursued individual pieces of legislation dealing with AI, and I agree with you that there may be a difference, Dr. Owens, between surveillance pricing and dynamic pricing, but for the consumer who sees prices rising, they don't care. Right now, we have an affordability crisis, and we ought to be doing something about the use of AI, regardless of what the retailer says the goal is, because it's a little bit like a spitball that's thrown. It doesn't really matter whether the spit got there purposefully or whether it just happened to pass by the lips of the pitcher. The effect is the same, and we outlaw the pitch in baseball because it is unfair to the batter, and the same principle applies here. We need a law. We need a federal law. We need federal standards. We need national safeguards. And to that end, I am deeply disappointed that the present chairman of the FTC has abandoned the work that began under the prior FTC chair. Lena Khan issued investigative demands for data from retailers on this practice, and at the end of her term, the commission published a preliminary report that found, quote, retailers frequently use people's personal information to set targeted, tailored prices for goods.
4: Connecticut Democrat Richard Blumenthal.
3: Services, from a person's location and demographics down to their mouse movements on a web page, and end quote. And actually, she raised the possibility that I think you raised, Dr. Owens, about a parent needing a thermometer as a parent of four. I know I've been out there searching frantically for certain things for our first of four children. I was less frantic on the third and the fourth, but we know that it's not just the availability of the product that surveillance pricing looks at. It's also the need and capacity to pay of the consumer, and that's where some of the problem arises. So I'm very disappointed the FTC has abandoned that effort. On the other hand, states have begun to lead, in particular my state of Connecticut, along with the state of New York, has passed laws that regulate surveillance pricing. Some of these laws are stronger than others, with restrictions ranging from corporate transparency to complete bans. New York One Fair Price Act prohibits businesses from using algorithms to set prices in whole or in part based on personal data. Connecticut, commendably, also signed on to a bill that prevents retailers and third-party delivery services from engaging in personalized prices. These laws ought to be commended and elevated because states eventually, and I'm talking now as a state attorney general, will force the federal government to act. It's happened again and again, and I've seen it in action. Toys with small parts, warnings. Connecticut championed a law. It was upheld by the courts. And then the industry wanted a national standard so it wouldn't face a patchwork of different laws. But in the meantime, we need to build from the states a gold standard to stop these predatory practices. So let me ask all of you, but beginning with Dr. Owens, Ms. Karen, and Mr. Hebner, what has worked, what seems most promising at the state level, and should the FTC be acting more aggressively?
1: Yeah, so look, I've been really heartened by the kind of flourishing policy development in this area at the state level, but it has also really helped illuminate some of the challenges with doing this at the state level. Colorado moved a very...
4: President and CEO of Groundwork Collaborative, Lindsay Owens.
1: ...through the legislature, only to have it vetoed by Governor Polis. New York has passed what I view as the strongest piece of state legislation to ban surveillance pricing to date. We are still waiting on Governor Hochul to sign it. These delays and vetoes have resulted in, really concerning industry efforts to water these proposals down until they're virtually meaningless. I'm happy to see states moving. Some of the state efforts are quite promising, but I do think a federal standard is the right approach here. And so I think this committee's hearing is just an amazing first step. And I hope, the first step of many to get this problem solved. This is a scourge for Americans. 75% of Americans want to see this put to bed.
3: Mr. Heppner and then Ms. Karen.
5: Thank you for the question, Senator. I would agree that the Colorado legislation that passed earlier this year before being vetoed was probably the strongest bill. It starts with a very simple premise, which is that personal information should not be used to inform price. I think that gets the job done. Now, I think that there are limited exceptions to that we have known about for a long time, and the exceptions are not strange. They are not inventive, but they are exceptions for things that are not individually targeted prices, but things like student discounts and senior discounts, where, sure, there may be some exchange of personal information to avail yourself of that discount if you fall into one of those groups, but these are not sweeping generalized exceptions for personalized discounts, for instance, which, to me is nothing different than a personalized price. If every discount is personalized, you are offering every member in the market a personalized price. Loyalty programs, another area where you can do a very simple exception that actually protects participants in those loyalty programs from having their information abused to make rewards points differently valued across consumers. Loyalty programs should not be, as one of my colleagues has called it, a Trojan horse for price discrimination, promising benefits only to hike prices after the fact. There's a report about McDonald's monopoly program, interestingly enough. It's almost too cute to be true, but that was used to actually charge certain consumers a higher price through their loyalty program. That is not what consumers expect. I think
4: American Economic Liberties Project senior legal counsel Lee Heppner.
5: Various other things. I mean, retention discounts in a subscription context, which I think maybe ride a line that I find discomforting. In the Washington Post case, somebody seeking to cancel their Washington Post subscription was actually offered a retention discount that was 3 times higher than the price that they were paying. So you see vulnerability for discrimination and inaccuracies in that context as well. And it makes you kind of wonder, why isn't the price just the same for all subscribers anyway? But I think that if you start from that premise, you get far along the path. And yes, we would like to see the Federal Trade Commission reopen that study. And if they don't want to call it surveillance pricing because that is a loaded term. Sure, call it individualized price discrimination, and we can make some progress there.
3: If the chairman will permit Ms. Karen to answer.
6: Thank you. Go ahead. I agree. The loyalty program discounts should be the same for everyone, and I think that's one area that the states that have been leaders on that issue could even, be improved upon. So I think that's one thing that we'd like to see tightened up in the state legislation going forward to make sure that those discounts are uniform, because personalized discounts are essentially surveillance pricing. And I just also would like to recognize New Jersey's law. It is specific to the grocery industry, so I know it doesn't cover a lot of these other industries that we've discussed today, but UFCW is really, really pleased with what they've done in New Jersey. Their law addresses both the surveillance pricing and the electronic shelf labels. It puts a 1-year moratorium on the shelf labels, requires a study, and it also requires the industry to provide information to the state on their pricing practices. Originally, it required that information to be publicly disclosed, but we're hoping that requiring them to turn that over to the Division of Consumer Affairs will help start collecting that data that we need to prove the case that this is happening and it's being used to rip off consumers.
3: I don't know whether anyone else has observations on the FTC question, whether the FTC, under its existing authority, can and should do more, but my opinion is, yes, they should, they must, they can begin to advance this work to protect consumers. And this is nothing against capitalism. I'm a believer in capitalism, and corporations will use whatever is available, including personalized data, to increase their revenue and profits. That's their job, which is why we need those safeguards, because they will push the envelope, and we need to make sure that consumers are protected from surveillance pricing. Let's call it what it is. It's surveillance pricing. It's personalized pricing. It's individualized pricing that maximizes profits. So thank you, Mr. Chairman.
7: Thank you, Senator Blumenthal. Thanks for your leadership on this. Dr. Zhang, if I could just come back to you and give you an opportunity to expand your views and maybe enlighten mine. I'm a lawyer, not an economist, so you know, you have to walk me through it slowly. But just help me understand. In my state, we have very robust price gouging laws, and I know that because it used to be my job to enforce them. I was the chief prosecutor, the attorney general of the state of Missouri. And we quite robustly enforce those anti-price gouging laws. And a good example of this is that after a major storm or natural disaster, which we have on a fairly regular basis in my state, state law prohibits retailers from jacking up prices. Now, I have to tell you, the surveillance pricing sounds a lot to me like price gouging, where you've got information about a consumer who may be in a position of vulnerability. I mean, let's look again at the JetBlue poster. And just think about this particular individual who is flying for a funeral.
4: Subcommittee Chair Josh Hawley.
7: And JetBlue, using their information asymmetry, knows that, and so therefore turns the price up by $230 in a day. Why isn't that just price gouging? And otherwise, why isn't this surveillance pricing, just personalized pricing, call it what you like, why isn't that just a more sophisticated form of price gouging, where you're really exploiting people and their vulnerabilities?
8: Thank you, Senator. And if it is a price gouging, you would think we already have laws to regulate them, right? So you don't really need a new law and to regulate that kind of a behavior. But of course, the price gouging law applies. I'm not a lawyer, so I don't know. And they apply to emergency situation for the necessity goods. And even in those kind of a situations, for instance, if you have a hurricane, all of a sudden they run out of the gasoline. And so in that particular case, of course, that if you're saying that we have to keep the gasoline price low, then of course the people begin to hoard the gasoline, and then you're going to have an issue with the allocation of the existing stock for the fuel. Okay,
7: and but we do that,
8: right? And so in that case, so what I'm saying is that the
7: why wouldn't we? Let's just pull that through. We do that because we think it's wrong. We make a moral judgment. We think it's wrong to exploit someone who's in a position of vulnerability. We think that when there is such an asymmetry in bargaining power, we say, wait a minute. We're not going to allow you to exploit this person. You could exploit them because their need is tremendous. This individual's need was tremendous. He was trying to get to a funeral, and the corporation knew that. Now, in other contexts, my point is, in an analogous context, we say, no, we're not going to let you do that. Why shouldn't we say that with regard to surveillance pricing? I'm trying to discover if there are any limits to your support for it. I mean, do you think that it would be fine to double or triple the price of an airline ticket for someone flying to a funeral? Do you have any issue with that?
8: I want to come back to the JetBlue case. I think that my mom actually recently passed away. So I think that if I face the situation like this, I'd be really, really angry. There is absolutely no question. Okay.
4: University of Pennsylvania marketing professor John Zhang.
8: Two, that indeed that you see that if JetBlue is smart in using AI, and they would know this person has a funeral, well, there is really no good purpose for the company to try to make the customer angry here, right? So this is too much.
7: Well, no, but wait a minute. But they absolutely have a purpose in trying to get this customer to pay. I mean, if he's really in duress, as he is, he needs to get to that funeral. They're just trying to maximize their profit. Well, and he's willing to pay that fare. He may be angry about it, but he'll pay it, by golly. The only reason it didn't work out for him is because it was all public.
8: Well, because they didn't get the good data. I think they got wrong data, and in this case, and probably made a mistake charging the person. That's why they basically went back and basically saying that if you do something else, we give you a lower price.
7: Well, no, I don't think so. I think they had great data. The problem was is that he put this out there for all the world to see, and JetBlue exposed the fact that they've got all this information on it. My question is, don't you think we should put some limits on this? Isn't there some limit to the exploitation of a consumer's vulnerability, whether it's somebody who's trying to get to a funeral or a parent who has a sick child? I mean, don't you think that we should say at a certain point, listen, I mean, fair in the legal context, you referenced fair prices earlier. Fairness in the legal context means treating similar parties similarly. The equal justice under the law. It's that there's not a rule for me and a rule for Senator Blumenthal and a rule for Senator Lee. There is one rule that applies to all similarly situated parties. The problem with this surveillance pricing is that it seems to say, no, there's going to be a different rule for every single person. And the corporations have all the information. We have none of it. The asymmetry is astounding. They know everything there is to know. I have basically no ability to set the price. They've got all of the information. Doesn't there seem to be something that is fundamentally wrong with that?
8: I would totally agree with you that there has to be a boundary. The boundary probably most likely is in the way you collect information, process information, and use the information, but not in a way that you would actually have multiple price points for your product. And if you do that, imagine that I think at this point somehow that our understanding is that anytime you use a personalized pricing, not only you're going to make a price variable across the customers, also that indeed the price always go high. I don't believe that's the case, and in fact, the fact that our prices are variable, they are already there already, and so you don't need the AI to do all that. And the firms do actually change prices in so many different ways. And but in terms of whether prices always go up, I think that probably is not the case. That certainly is not the case if the firm doing the right thing. And most importantly, I think recently I wrote an article criticizing what firms are doing. And they basically gave people the impression that any time you do personalized pricing, you always change the price and going up. Somehow make the price variable and also price up.
7: Well, but isn't the goal of surveillance pricing always to maximize profit? I mean, this gets back to, aren't the firms going to do that unless we, just like, let me give you a different example also from the law. Just like firms would absolutely run right over your property rights if we didn't have laws that define them. If we didn't have laws that say, no, actually, that belongs to you and I can't just take it from you. I might want it, but I can't just come over there and take it from you. I can't take that coat off your back unless I get your consent to it. Why? Because we have property laws that say, that's yours, and you can enforce it against me. In this case, the consumers have no protections. They've got no protections. The firm has all of the information. The corporation's got all of the power. I have no power to set the price. The only thing I can do is hope and beg that maybe at 2 a.m. in the morning when my child is running 102-degree fever and I desperately need Tylenol, that maybe if Walmart Plus is charging me $30 for it, gee, if I can drive to an open CVS, maybe I'll get lucky. I mean, I'm just at their mercy, right? That just seems fundamentally wrong to me. And I think it seems fundamentally wrong to most Americans, which is why we're here today. They think that, my gosh, I'm getting screwed in this. And they are getting screwed, right? I mean, they're getting screwed day in and day out. That's why we need to do something about this. Mr. Hebner, I want to ask you here, as our time, my time runs out, but I'm the chairman, so I can just go on indefinitely. I'll come back to you, Senator Blumenthal. Yeah. We'll, you know what? For those of you who have been in hearings with Senator Blumenthal and me, the two of us together can go on quite a long time, and I'm happy to do that today. Let me just ask you, and I'll turn it back over to Senator Blumenthal, about a JetBlue lawsuit. You know, there's this JetBlue incident. There's now a class of putative JetBlue customers who are suing the company. Are you following this? And what can you tell us about their claims and you know, why this is important, something we should be aware of?
5: Yeah, I think it's an important class action lawsuit against JetBlue that alleges a lot of what we've been talking about here today, that personal information, a wide breadth of personal information collected through JetBlue's website, collected through Google Pixel, was collected from would-be travelers, shared with third parties, and used to engage in discriminatory pricing like that is on this poster behind you. And they allege various violations of existing law. They allege that this actually is civil and criminal trespass against consumers. They allege that this is a violation of federal wire fraud statutes, criminal and civil. Now, some of that is based on the fact that the allegations allegation is this was unauthorized. This was an unauthorized trespass, an unauthorized collection and disclosure and misuse of that information. I think that that calls into question, whether a consent-based solution is actually appropriate here, because if that consent is buried in a privacy policy, those claims might not be viable. They also allege violations of general consumer protection law, state consumer protection law. And I think there's a strong argument there, but for the fact that federal law preempts a lot of the enforcement of consumer protection laws. And I'm interested to see how that argument plays out in this specific context. But in other contexts, false advertising laws at the state level, the Passenger Bill of Rights in New York, have been deemed unconstitutional or preempted by the regulation of rates, routes, and services by federal transportation law. So it's an interesting...
4: From the American Economic Liberties Project, Lee Heppner.
5: And I'm eager to see how it proceeds.
3: That is exactly the topic I wanted to explore, state consumer protection laws, because you can't have the Federal Trade Commission on the one hand saying there's nothing to enforce here and then have a judge say a state enforcement of consumer protection laws against surveillance pricing, personalized pricing is somehow preempted. In fact, states have very broad authority under their state consumer protection laws. Every state has one, and they are extremely adaptable. I sued the tobacco companies under our state consumer protection laws. Everybody had a very convoluted theory of how we needed new laws to sue the tobacco companies when they lied to smokers about cancer and other diseases, about nicotine addiction. And I said, they're breaking our consumer protection laws. This is deceptive and misleading practices. And I think the same theory could be applied here. I wonder whether, and the reason I raise it is that it takes a long time around here to get a law passed. And there are a lot of reasons why laws don't get passed. There are more reasons not to pass a law than to get one done. And the elephant in the room today, the elephant in this room is the one that Dr. Owens mentioned. The industries. The industries are tooth and nail against any of these restrictions. They will seek to water them down and obstruct them and stop them from passing. And it's much easier for them to do at the federal level than at the state level. And I've been in our state legislature, and I was also state attorney general for 20 years. And we used consumer protection laws to go after almost everything that harmed consumers, because in order to get away with it, they have to be deceptive and misleading. So I would ask, maybe I should be in with you and ask others, can't we use existing law more expansively and aggressively to go after some of these practices?
5: Yes, Senator, in my opening testimony, I referenced that I think general consumer protection laws that prevent fraud, misleading prices, deception can be brought to bear here. I have not seen a case that alleges that a price is inherently misleading because everybody in the marketplace is being charged a different price. But I think that there is an inherent deception. There is an overall net impression that that type of price is misleading to a consumer. And so I would like to see the enforcement of consumer protection laws. Relative to the role of industry, I'm not sure that they are necessarily more influential at the federal level than at the state level. And what we've seen is the vulnerability of regulatory efforts to industry talking points that exploit the language of affordability to bake this technology into place. I think a really good example of this is in Maryland, where you saw a law passed to prevent surveillance pricing at grocery stores that was riddled with loopholes that are big enough to drive a truck through. And furthermore, that law prevented, it carved a hole in the century-old consumer protection law in that state that said that that law can no longer be enforced against the conduct that was regulated by this new law. And so I think the risk here is that when regulating this policy going forward, industry will see this as an opportunity to relitigate traditional notions of fairness and to create a new permissive regulatory structure to allow this technology to continue to do its work.
3: I see a few nodding heads, so if anyone has other comments, I'd welcome them on that question.
6: There's not a lot that I can add to that, especially with two former state attorneys general in the room. But I think some states are doing a good job and getting creative. Washington State has gone after stores recently for inflating their baseline prices to make the discounts look more attractive. So they've been able to catch them doing that. But it is really difficult. Without a paper trail, with everything electronic, there's a huge information asymmetry. It's very difficult to catch them, to prove how consumers were actually harmed. Regulators can only identify a very small fraction of what's actually happening, and that's why we think it's important to go after the technology itself that's facilitating the price gouging. And I also want to point out that in their marketing materials, a lot of the companies selling this technology, they market it as GDPR compliant, and so I think some of the data privacy protection that we have is actually thanks to the European Union and actually not U.S. law that's currently protecting some of the even more egregious practices that the technology is capable of doing.
3: I think the other laws, and I'm repeating what's already been...
4: Connecticut Democratic Senator Richard Blumenthal.
3: ...pointed out, I think the other sets of laws that are potentially applicable here are antitrust laws. In the real estate market, for example, some of the companies' use of AI.
4: Answering there previously was Hillary Karen from United Food and Commercial Workers International.
3: To communicate with each other almost instantaneously, to raise prices between companies, has been met with legal challenges. Particularly in a market, come back to the airlines, where there's been a lot of consolidation, there are more opportunities for this kind of collusion. So, again, I want to thank the chairman for having this hearing and all of you for your good work, and I'm sure we're going to be talking. Thank you.
7: There's just one more thing that I'd like to get on the record factually. Dr. Owens, if I could just ask you about it. I want to ask you about a patent, an actual patent that the Walmart Corporation has. This is a patent for a shopping cart, and I think we have a graphic to this effect. This is a patent for a shopping cart. There it is, that uses sensors to track the speed of your cart, your heart rate, your body temperature, and then feeds it into a server for analysis. I emphasize this is not a joke. This is not, AI didn't invent this, sadly, but AI is going to use it. Walmart has this. Why would Walmart want something like this? And tell us how this feeds in to the kind of unbelievable information asymmetry that is driving this surveillance pricing.
9: Yeah, look, companies hem and haw and deny that they're using things like surveillance pricing in many settings. But I think if we look at what they do and say in other settings, the technologies they're building and bothering to patent, to get monopoly rights for, to monetize, if we look at what they tell their investors, if we look at the companies they're scooping up, they're buying up AI pricing tech companies who come to market offering new surveillance pricing technologies, it really paints a different picture of where this country is headed and where our economy is headed. And, you know, Walmart is a treasure trove of patent data about personalized pricing, personalized promotions, surveillance pricing, and all sorts of additional privacy that the company or private information that the company is collecting on consumers. I mean, this doodle is, you know, pretty horrifying, but it's really...
4: Lindsay Owens, president of Groundwork Collaborative.
9: First step, building out the ability to use cameras and cooler screens to take a look at what you're doing, to use your grocery cart, to monitor your temperature. All that is feeding into consumer intelligence scores, agitation scores that better estimate how much they can convince you to fork over for every item in that shopping cart.
7: You know, DoorDash has a patent application for technology to measure how agitated a consumer is, so they'll know how desperate they are to get the food, to get what's coming to them. Uber monitors your phone's battery life. And why? Because they say one of the strongest predictors of whether or not you're going to be sensitive to a price surge is how much battery you have left on your cell phone. When your cell phone battery gets low, think about this next time you order an Uber. When your cell phone battery gets low, people start saying, well, I need to go home. And so they think they can probably raise the fares. Now, the point is, I think what we've seen today and what all of you, thank you for your testimonies, which you've helped us to get onto the record, is companies, the biggest companies all over this country are doing this. AI is helping them do it. And who loses? Time after time, it's the consumer. And particularly, it's working people in this country. You know, Professor Zhang made the point, and I don't doubt this is true, that the rich may end up paying more in certain circumstances, and that's fine. But what I'm really concerned about is, time after time after time, it's working people who are going to be paying more, who are going to be forced to pay more, and frankly, the needy. because the whole point here is to maximize the profit of these already wildly profitable corporations. I mean, Walmart, wildly profitable corporations who are trying to exploit every vulnerability. And the truth is, in America, everything costs too much already. It costs too much. Gas costs too much. Houses cost too much. Cars cost too much. Groceries cost too much. All of it costs too much. And now these corporations, who are the most profitable corporations in the history of the planet, are scheming with the biggest tech companies in the history of the world to figure out how to exploit you even further. And I would just submit that our capitalist system and our free market system, which I love and support, is based on a moral framework where we agree together. We call those things rights, where we agree together that people have certain rights and we protect those rights. And we need to give consumers and working people and families in this country rights against this kind of surveillance and exploitation. If we don't do that, the basic foundations, the moral foundations of our economy and of our country will be devastatingly eroded. And you see it already, and this is why people don't trust anything. They don't trust any institution. They certainly don't trust any of these companies we've talked about today. Nor should they, because they're being exploited constantly. And it is this body's job to do something about that. So we need to stand up and say, we're going to protect the American people. We're going to give them rights. We're going to preserve that basic moral foundation that makes our economy and our country more broadly work and that we agree on together. So it makes us Americans. It's done us pretty good for the last 250 years. I think maybe we ought to preserve it. I'm going to give you the final word, Senator.
3: I associate myself with your remarks, Mr. Chairman, or in a different vernacular, amen. Thank you.
7: Very good. Thank you again to all of the witnesses. Before we close, I'd like to note the subcommittee has received statements from the following interested parties: Professor Christian of the University of Michigan, Airlines for America, the National Retail Federation, the Center for Democracy and Technology, and the Walmart Corporation. Without objection, we'll put all of those into the record. This record for this hearing will remain open for 15 days until Wednesday, August 19th at 5 p.m. for the submission of statements and questions for the record. And with that, this hearing is adjourned.
4: The Senate Judiciary Subcommittee hearing on companies using AI surveillance technology to access and harvest consumer data to create personalized prices on goods. Ranking member, we heard Dick Durbin of Illinois. We also heard Connecticut Democrat Richard Blumenthal there in the last round of questioning. Subcommittee chairs Josh Hawley of Missouri.
10: And now, a portion of Washington Journal from Wednesday.
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11: Now, I want to ask you specifically about your support. I know you said that you support expanding access to health care, but a lot of things are in conversation when it comes to the midterm elections, like single payer or Medicare for all. I wonder, do you guys, which one of those do you support? Do you support marketplace health care? Where does Protect Our Care land on the conversations that are happening, particularly within the Democratic Party today?
12: Yeah, let me just say, just to back up, that we think for the midterm, healthcare costs have overtaken the top financial concerns for Americans ahead of food, housing, and gas prices, which are all affordability concerns. But according to places like KFF, 64% of Americans are worried about paying for healthcare, topping the list of their affordability concerns. According to Gallup, a third of Americans report cutting back on daily expenses such as skipping meals and driving less or reducing utility use to afford health care. And finally, according to Axios, a majority of Americans say they're more likely to vote for candidates that support lowering health care costs. We know that Democrats hold a 21-point trust advantage over Republicans on health care because we've delivered on lower premiums, expanding coverage, and lowering drug costs, which ranks amongst the top concerns for people. And in contrast, we know the Trump administration's handling of healthcare landed them 36 points underwater. I think in terms of what people want, what the voters want, and what they really care about is that they can get the same quality of care regardless of their income, that they can actually get the medications they need and be able to afford them, that they can get the care their doctor recommends, that they're able to afford insurance without having to make cuts in the rest of their family budget and afford the care that they need. So to do that, Democratic members of the relevant committees have proposed expanding the Medicare negotiated prices to all consumers, regardless of where they get their health care, capping and limiting people's out-of-pocket costs. We need to restore the $1 trillion in Medicaid cuts that were made in the big beautiful bill, as it's been called. We need to provide Americans with unbiased information about enrollment, and we need to restore the tax credits that lowered health insurance premiums for people who buy coverage on their own. Where American voters come out on the larger policy questions of single payer, Medicare for all, we'll get to all of that. That'll be a ballot box issue, but we need to take these fundamental steps to ensure that Americans have access to affordable health care again.
11: I want to drill down a little bit on the president and what he has done with health care. He's started saying that he will ask Congress to pass his great health care plan. But I wonder, what impact has the Trump administration already had on health care? You spoke a little bit about it when it comes to that one big beautiful bill. Obviously, that had some Medicare components. But I wonder, writ large, what impact the administration has had on health care?
12: Yeah, it's a great question. So I mentioned in the One Big Beautiful Bill, they cut $1 trillion from the Medicaid program. That is the largest healthcare cut that we've seen in history. And the purpose of it was to give tax cuts to billionaires and corporations. And just to remind the viewers, the Medicaid program pays for 6 in 10 seniors in nursing homes. It covers 4 in 10 moms giving birth. It covers nearly half of the children in America and a quarter of rural America. So this is a critical healthcare program. They took $1 trillion out of this healthcare program, and they doubled and tripled premiums for over 20 million people who buy coverage on their own. They don't get it from their employer in the Affordable Care Act marketplaces. So far, over 8 million people and counting have lost health coverage that they count on to see their doctor. And the expectation is that we will be well over 15 million newly uninsured people within the 10-year frame. Over 1,000 hospitals, clinics, and nursing homes are facing cuts or closure. And that's just the beginning as the deeper cuts go into effect next year. So we're seeing chaos in the healthcare system as a result of the Big Beautiful Bill. And in the way that they have begun implementing through regulation has made that even worse in terms of how strict the regulations have been and have gone way beyond what the statute authorized.
11: Yeah, I wanted to ask you about the regulation. So according to the Peterson Institute, the majority of the OBB savings, $819 billion, come from net decreases in spending provisions like Medicaid. There's also reduction, as you said, in the tax premium credits for the Affordable Care Act and exchange rollies. That's about $200 billion. I wonder if we could just focus a little bit on Medicaid right now. The way in which it's been impacted by OBB, specifically work requirements, how do you see that affecting the pool of people who get these benefits?
12: Yeah, I mean, it's going to significantly shrink the pool of people that get benefits through Medicaid. We're already seeing that happening. And I think the critical point here is that the majority of people who get Medicaid already work. The vast majority of people who get Medicaid already work and have jobs or are in school or meet these requirements for volunteering. The issue with the work requirement is really that it creates red tape, that it requires significant submission of enrollment forms, and it requires that the states be able to find and contact these people through mechanisms that they may or may not have. These are folks who may move very often, their incomes may fluctuate, they may have multiple jobs in order to feed their families. So it's really more of a red tape requirement than it is a work requirement because they were already working. So the impact is going to be substantial in terms of the numbers of people losing their coverage through Medicaid because of this new requirement that's gone into place.
11: Now, I want to invite our viewers to join in on the conversation. We have Yvette here, former deputy director in the Obama HHS Office of Health Reform, answering your questions about the current status of healthcare and what that means for the 2026 campaign. Before we turn to some questions quickly, I want to ask you about the ACA. Obviously, something that happened during the Obama administration has stayed since then, but has faced some difficulties going forward. I wonder, the Congress allowed the ACA premium subsidies to expire the end of last year. What do you make of the status of the ACA with that provision now expired?
12: Right. So, and just again to remind the viewers, the folks who buy coverage through the Affordable Care Act in the marketplaces are people who buy coverage on their own. They do not get coverage offered through their employer. So these are small business owners, these are farmers, caregivers, early retirees. These are folks who have no other place to go to purchase their coverage. The enhanced tax credits that you just referenced that were available through the Obama and Biden eras, through the marketplaces, they resulted in the lowest rate of uninsured that this country has ever seen. We were at near full coverage in this country. And then when Republicans cut those tax credits, we have seen significant losses in the numbers of people being able to purchase that coverage because they lost that assistance. So we're really looking at about close to 4 million people who have already seen that coverage. They're now unable to afford that coverage. The headlines are piling up from California to Virginia, people who can no longer afford the coverage since those tax credits were taken away. The hospitals are reporting huge surges in the number of uninsured patients that they're seeing. And one of the things that Protect Our Care does is collect these kinds of stories from these small business owners, these farmers, these caregivers who have had their health care coverage jeopardized by those cuts. We've seen a two-time cancer survivor in Grand Rapids, Michigan, going uninsured and waiting to age into Medicare after her premium skyrocketed to $1,000 a month. A grandmother in Georgia who looks after her grandson with autism, who's now uninsured with her premium having quadrupled. So these are significant cuts to the tax credits that people were getting who are now unable to afford this coverage on the marketplace and are going uninsured.
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13: 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And Real Clear Politics, co-founder and President Tom Bevin, on Campaign 2026 and Political News of the Week. 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
4: California governor's candidate Javier Becerra participated in a discussion on his campaign policy and the future of the Democratic Party at an event hosted by Politico in Sacramento. Politico California Bureau Chief Melissa Mason begins.
14: I am, as Stephen said, Politico's California Bureau Chief, one of three co-authors to California Playbook. We're here today, of course, with Javier Becerra, former state legislator, member of Congress, California Attorney General, U.S. Health Secretary, and now the Democratic candidate for California Governor. So, Secretary Becerra, we were here, or at the summit at least, last year. A couple of things have happened since. Let's just get right into it.
15: Do it.
14: All right. I know that much of this conversation is going to be forward-looking, but first I would like to look back at the primary because it really was an extraordinary.
15: I'd prefer not.
14: Just one. You spent most of the campaign stuck in the low to mid digits, and then when Eric Swalwell dropped out of the race because of allegations of sexual misconduct, you shot into serious contention. And so why do you think at that moment there was a critical mass of California Democrats that turned to you?
15: Look, I think for the longest time, most Californians weren't really focused on the race, so many candidates. The conversation was more about will there end up being a shutout of Democrats, and so the conversation wasn't really about the policy and the candidate so much. I think the unfortunate demise of Eric Swalwell made folks focus, and I think when the dust settled, they were looking. I hope the way I explained it is they were looking for someone who actually knew how to do the job and wouldn't, as I said, need training wheels the moment they step into the governor's office. Maybe it was something else, but I just know that we were able to catch fire. I will say, to credit my team, we were strategic. We had a small pot of money. We essentially put it all out there right at the very end of March, right before April, and we went up right before the whole chaos started. And so we were up, and it helped because we were there and people could see us.
14: I remember talking to you about this, and you said we weren't lucky. There was a strategy there, and we did see that confluence. It was really remarkable. So now we're going to turn to the general. You were running against Steve Hilton, and we heard from him earlier. His central pitch to voters is that Democrats have had an ironclad grip on the state for 16 years. And in this time, the housing crunch, the homelessness crisis, and the overall affordability problems have gotten worse. So it's time for something new. Do you think that that's accurate? Is your party to blame for the challenges that are facing the state?
15: No. We're a state. We're a family. We all work together. Do you blame just one parent when things go awry with one of the children? We're all in this together. We all have to work together. I could say that one of the members of the family, of the American family in Washington, D.C., has created more chaos than any Democrat in the state of California. But we won't go there. And I could tell you that at the end of the day, I'm going to have to work with everyone, whether they've got a D or an R behind their name. So at the end of the day, stop complaining. Show us what you're going to do.
14: You alluded to the president. Certainly there are ways that the administration has exacerbated the issues that the state is facing. But, 16 years, a lot of this happened pre-Trump. And I'm just wondering, as you are looking ahead, are there parts of the party orthodoxy that you think may have to be reexamined as we look at sort of what the effects of Democratic rule were?
15: I certainly believe everyone in politics has to understand what the voters are saying. You can't just tell us what you will do. You got to show us. And they need proof. They want to see actual outcomes. And that's why I think it's so incumbent upon anybody who will get into leadership to actually deliver some true results. That's also why I think you can't do pie in the sky, inflated promises, because people want to see you deliver. And you can talk a great game, but unless you can deliver, people are going to crucify you. And I hope what I can do is show folks that I've been around long enough. I've done some of these things. I've been in some of these crises. I've had to deliver when life was on the line, that I can tell you where I can go and actually get it done.
14: Hilton has put out this AI-generated ad that calls you part of the machine. Have you seen the ad?
15: I haven't, no.
14: You have not? Do you have any interest in sort of using AI technology as part of your campaign messaging?
15: I suspect our team will look at how you can deploy AI in a way that's authentic and also communicate something to people, but also is transparent.
14: I'd love to kind of turn to the rest of the ballot. We heard from Dave Reagan today of SEIU, UHW. I think arguably, the other big, maybe national fight that we'll be seeing here in California is over this billionaire's tax. You are no on Prop 40. The state party just decided to support it. So are you out of step with the grassroots of your party?
15: I think I'm in step with everyone who believes that the focus of any politician should be to help working Californians and who says, I'm going to show you I can get it done. That's how I would describe a California Democrat, someone who's focused on people like my parents and knows you got to deliver real results because that's what they had to do every day that they were working. Disagreements, they're there. They come and go, and I often will disagree with the Republican Party, and I often will disagree with the Democratic Party. That's okay. Part of the family.
14: One of the things I hear a lot about Prop 40 is people saying that they're not necessarily opposed to the concept of a wealth tax or a tax on billionaires, but they maybe have issues with the particular execution of this ballot measure. I'm curious, just more broadly, does something like a wealth tax, either statewide or even nationally, do you think that that's something that Democrats should look into?
15: Anything that helps us ensure that people are paying their fair share. Do I believe billionaires are paying their fair share? No, I don't. Do I think that we have to have a system that lets all of us recoup the benefits of everything we do together to make our country better and more productive? Absolutely. Is that happening? Certainly not in the fourth largest economy in the country. And so there are things that we can do. And those of us who have benefited more than others, and I include myself and my wife, we're not billionaires, but my wife is a high-risk OBGYN. I'm an attorney by training. We do fairly well. We're not going to suffer. I'm willing to pay a little bit more. And by the way, a lot of the folks I've spoken to are multimillionaires or billionaires have said, we're willing to pay our fair share. We just want to see that it's used in a way that actually produces results for the folks you keep telling us you want to help.
14: When Mr. Reagan was up here on stage, he actually made a direct appeal to Congresswoman Alexandria Ocasio-Cortez if she wanted to get involved in this race. I mean, it's clear that he sees this as a nationalized race. And one of the things that we are seeing in your party, the Democratic Party writ large, is there's kind of this existential crisis going on right now in the party, right? You see the rise of these progressives, of the DSA types, and then there's, of course, the more centrist establishment Democrats. I'm curious, watching across the country, because you know Democrats not just here in California, how do you feel about the rise of the DSA?
15: So first, I don't think it's an existential crisis. If we were an athletic team, a football team, you're always going to see churn. You're always having to compete for your position. There's nothing wrong with that because you want the best on the field. You know what? If you happen to look a little different from some of the other cornerbacks or running backs, but if you can deliver, if you can score those touchdowns or block that field goal, you're going to be on the field. And it shouldn't make any difference what your label is, so long as at the end of the day, at least in my book, you're focused on helping, in my case, working families. And so, I welcome people who want to do the right thing. And by the way, when I was for Medicare for All back in the early 1990s, I was called a socialist. I was called a communist. Today, more and more people understand that what we give to our seniors in America, some 67 million, should not be a bad thing to give to the rest of Americans who suffer from not having reasonable, affordable health care. Medicare for All is not some alien concept, not communist concept. It's a concept that says healthcare should be a right, not a privilege.
14: So you do see members of the DSA as part of the overall Democratic team? Because I know that there's a lot of sort of controversy over that. Do they they don't necessarily identify as Democrats, but you see them as teammates?
15: Melanie, I see Republicans as part of the Democratic small D team. They want to be part of the Democratic big D? Come on in too. We'll take you as well. The Chamber of Commerce in California endorsed me. They're part of my team. I just got the endorsement of the largest police officers organization in the state. They are part of my team. I am thrilled and honored to have their support. And you know what? The bigger the team grows, the more I can do because there's less folks that can stand in the way of our juggernaut, whether we're on offense or on defense. So long as you can play the position, come join the team.
14: Do you see the rise of the energy on the left, let's say you're elected? Is that going to factor into how you're approaching governing?
15: Give me energy. I want energy. I don't want boredom. I don't want people who are asleep at the wheel. Being awake is a good thing.
14: All right. That's
4: California Democratic governor's candidate, Javier Becerra.
14: That's our takeaway right there, is that being awake is the good thing. Another hot topic of this summit has been the Paramount-Warner Brothers merger. We heard from both Daniel Miller and Alex Burns were interviewing the sort of two key players in this, Attorney General Rob Bonta and, of course, Macon from Paramount. We know where Rob Bonta stands on this. We think we know where Gavin Newsom maybe stands on this. He's reportedly more supportive of the merger. So who's right?
15: Well, the court's going to tell us in a little while, I think. Having done antitrust cases, these are not easy. They're a different animal from most litigation. They are very difficult. They are very fact-intensive. The law doesn't keep pace. And so, look, all I know is this, in terms of what's going on in this particular case. The entertainment industry is our baby in California. We have to fight to keep it vibrant. If a merger is good, that helps, that keeps it vibrant, I'm willing to say, let's take a look. If that merger undermines the ability of the industry of remaining vibrant, then I'm going to take a very, I would take a close look at it as well. At the end of the day, is it good for the entertainment community in California? Does it benefit California families to have another merger occur? And then at the end of the day, who will settle it? I hope it settles before court. Mm. It is easier to stand in a,

0: matter is it going to help Hollywood? Is it going to keep the industry vibrant? Having a major player in the industry leave would not be good. At the same time, I said as well, is it going to be good for working families? Having them leave the state is certainly not good for working families. So, you know, let's be adults, not be kids. Conference room, not courtroom.
1: Yeah, you think that there is a way that they can get themselves to a deal that would satisfy all of the parties?
0: There's always a sweet
1: spot. There's always a deal. I think it's fair to say that you are the favorite to win the governor's race. You are a Democrat, and this is California.
0: Can you say that again?
1: In the competitive primary that you had, you ran mostly on your biography, your experience, and less on the policy platforms that you're thinking of. So now, as you're looking ahead to the general and perhaps beyond...
0: Because I can make some really big promises, but that doesn't get us anywhere. It may get me elected, but I would prefer not to run on inflated promises that then I can't deliver on. And so that's why I said everywhere I went, I won't make you inflated promises. I will run on my record. And because I always would tell young people when they would ask me about what it takes to be a leader in politics and in policymaking, I always say, if you want to know where a leader's going to take you, know where they've come from. I've been around long enough that you can see where I've come from. And so I'm going to bring everything from a band. I can't just take off that skin. That is part of me. I saw people working pick and shovel. I bring that to the governor's office. I served in the state legislature and Congress as attorney general and secretary. I will bring to the table. I had to declare national states of emergency. I had to deploy personnel to help people during fires and natural disasters. I had to, for the first time, negotiate to lower prices of prescription medication, and we did so up to 80%. So I'm going to bring all that to the table. So am I going to promise you that I can drop the price of prescription drugs? Yes, because I did it before, and I know I can do it again. Am I telling you that I can keep Californians insured for health care, even though the guy in the White House stripped $1 trillion out of the health care system? Yes. Because I know how much money is in the healthcare system. I know we can do these things. Can I make sure we build more homes? Yes, I've not built the homes. But I know enough about what's delaying. And we can take out some of the time crunch that causes it very difficult. It makes it very difficult to pencil these projects. We can do the things that allow there to be certainty in how you will build, and we won't all of a sudden jerk you by changing the codes on your building requirements. We can do some things that can make it faster. Not because I did it, because I've seen it, but I'm not going to promise you 3 million units, because that's where I can't go. That's an inflated promise. But I will tell you, we will build. And I will tell you, there will be more Californians who own a home. Because I can make sure the programs that are there to help people buy their first home through down payment assistance or mortgage interest rate reduction assistance, we can do that.
2: California Democratic Governor's candidate Javier Becerra.
1: So this actually cues me up for my next question, so thank you very much. I mean, look, given the federal cuts, it's likely that you would oversee a major contraction of the number of insured people in California. I mean, most conservative estimates say that more than 1 million people could lose their insurance. You sound like, even if you're not making a particular promise, you sound fairly confident that you would be able to avoid that outcome. But how?
0: There's money in them, their hills. healthcare is more expensive in California than anywhere else in the country. And healthcare is more expensive in the U.S. than it is anywhere else in the world. There is money that's being spent that does nothing to dispense healthcare to you. And we got to stop that game. And I believe, as they say, don't let a crisis go to waste. I'm not going to let this crisis go to waste. I'm going to sit the healthcare sector down and say, don't lie to me. I got to peer behind that curtain when I was secretary. I see how you play the system. So let's sit down. And what I'm going to do with the health sector is I'm going to say, look, the bargain is this. I don't want anyone to lose their health care. In fact, I want to get more of Californians insured and it covered. And what I will do is I will become the backstop.

0: California will become the backstop for healthcare, which means this. All those families that Donald Trump abandoned and therefore should lose their health insurance won't. And I will pay for it because providers, insurers, here's the bargain. I will ensure that our families are insured. And what that means is that when they walk through your door to get care, they will be paying customers because they are still insured. And if you don't want to play with me, fine. Then what I will say is the folks that will walk through your door will be uninsured. They will still walk through your door because in California, we don't let you just die on the street. They will still walk through your door and they will still get care. What will be missing is the payment they can make because they're insured. You will have to swallow that, or you will pass it on to everybody sitting in this room who's got private health insurance, and your insurance rates will go up. And so let's make a deal. The bargain is I will ensure people stay covered. You ensure that you help me reduce the cost. I ensure that you get paid. Don't close your doors. We'll make this happen. And I think at the end of the day, they'll accept part of that bargain. And the other thing I'll do is I'll say, I know that both of you gamed the system. The providers and the payers gamed the system when it comes to billing. Providers try to bill at the highest rate they can. Insurers try to reimburse at the lowest rate they can. And in between, there's a food fight that goes on, not with doctors and with insurers, but with attorneys, accountants, pencil pushers, to the tune of billions of dollars. That doesn't offer health care. I'm going to ask them to help me extract some of that waste and put it into health care, which helps us cover the cost of keeping Californians insured.
1: I'm sure that the healthcare wonks in the room have lots of follow-ups to that, but the time is ticking down, and I want to move over to some other policy areas. You took a lot of heat from Tom Steyer and from environmentalists for accepting donations from oil companies. During the primary, you said, quote, we need Chevron, which immediately became fodder for attack ads. What did you mean by that?
0: We were talking about the refineries and how we need to continue to have refineries so that we can process the petroleum, so we can have gasoline, so we don't have prices that are even higher than what they are right now. And it was a true statement. I forgot to add the word refinery at the end. Oops. But that's essentially what I meant. And you're right. It did cause a firestorm within some circles. But as I try to say to anybody, again, do you want to know where I'm going to take you? Take a look at where I came from. There's nobody in this room, I guarantee you, but nobody was standing on that stage when we were in the primary for governor who could say they've taken on the fossil fuel industry and won more than me. There's no one who could say they stood up and protected the clean car standards that California has that now the rest of the country follows. Like me, I took on the Trump administration. We beat them. No one could say they took on the Clean Air Act and defended it against the Trump administration and won. Took on the Clean Water Act and won. Took on the Endangered Species Act and won. I took on most of the fossil fuel industry in court. I took on some of the folks who were trying to gouge prices. So, I'll rely on my record. But unfortunately, some people don't delve into the record. They'd rather just go out there and send these social tweets out there.
1: I know that you have both the focus on affordability and then the focus on clean energy. And there are people who say that those goals can be at odds with each other. And so I want to sort of pull out one in particular, which is California's plan to phase out all gas cars by 2035. Do you think that that's feasible?
0: If we invest in it, it absolutely is feasible. If we don't invest in the infrastructure, then it's not feasible. And if you go back to what a Becerra Democrat is, a Becerra Democrat is going to look at those families have to work really hard, like my dad, who drove a pickup all his life, and say, Can you afford to go with where I want you to go as we transition? And if they tell me, gotta slow down a little bit, I will slow down. But if they tell me, hey, I'm with you because you made it more affordable for me, then we're going to go. So can we do 2035? We might be able to beat it, but we got to do the investment.
1: When you are talking about these investments, I mean, the healthcare alone, we know how much of a huge portion of the budget healthcare is. And then investments in things like the infrastructure for EVs. We saw from Governor Newsom a real sort of insistence on not wanting to impose more taxes during his time there. You, however, have signaled an openness to fair share, which would be requiring corporations who have employees that get public benefits to pay more in taxes. So is that a sort of one way where you see yourself as different than Governor Newsom? Are you more open to different ways to raise revenue?
2: I don't know if I'm more or less different. What I will tell you is I want to be sensible. We have a population of Californians who work full-time, really hard.
3: California Democratic candidate, Democratic governor's candidate, Javier Becerra.
2: Parents, construction worker and a clerical worker, who, guess what, can't afford health insurance. They don't get it offered by their employer, at least not in an affordable way. And so guess what? They end up qualifying for Medi-Cal. You're in my expense, at taxpayer expense. Why should we subsidize health care for those folks who are working full time because their employer won't pay them enough so they can afford health insurance? Someone's not paying their fair share there. I think the worker's working hard, and I believe that taxpayers should not have to subsidize the health care for people who work full time. That's just fair share. Does that mean more taxes? I don't know. I mean, if you're not paying enough for your workers, then maybe that means we have to raise taxes on some of these companies. Again, bigger companies. I think smaller companies would have a rough time with it, but larger employers, you got to pay your fair share. My dad was a farm worker. I guarantee you right now we can go to the fields, and none of you would want to do the work that those farm workers are doing right now for the money they're paying. That's not right. That's not fair share. We're going to change that. By the way, you want to know where I'm going to take you? Know where I came from. I'm the son of a farm worker.
1: Would you say, you know, I think a lot of people are curious about, not shouldn't be a year one priority?
2: Absolutely. Absolutely. By the way, if I could just tell you, there are so many things that we could do. I wanted to mention here an idea that I believe we can actually put into action within my first year. And it's what we're calling my power hour. I believe that we can say to Californians, maybe we start smaller, maybe with those who are lower income, for whom affording their electricity bill is really difficult, and we say, I'm going to offer you 2 hours of free electricity. How do I pay for that? Well, it just so happens that today we produce so much solar energy, electricity, that oftentimes in the afternoon, we can't make use of all of it. And so it essentially goes to waste, or we ship it off to some other state. Sometimes we have to pay to ship it out. Why don't we use it? And why don't we do what we used to do back in the 90s, you know, in the 20th century, we tell people, hey, please don't use your appliances during the afternoon hours, because we need to cover for all the air conditioners and the cost of trying to take care of a hot day. And so we used to tell people, wait, or do it very early in the morning. Well, today it's almost reversed. We have to rebalance. Today we produce a lot of energy during the hot hours because the sun helps us produce solar energy. Take advantage of it. So the best way to get you to readapt, to recalibrate, is to tell you the best time for you to use electricity today, 1 to 3. And if you do that, I won't charge you. You won't have a penny to pay those 2 hours. So load up. Charge your devices, wash your clothes, wash your dishes, use your electricity during those 2 hours, and you won't pay a dime. And I think we can get Californians to recalibrate. I would work with the utilities, with the Public Utilities Commission, would work with stakeholders to make sure that we can figure out how we pay for this. We already do programs for folks, Californians, who can't afford their electricity bill. We can use some of that money to not just give them a break in their bill, but also to incent them to be smart about when they use energy. Power hour. 2 free hours of electricity.
1: Well, that's going to give a lot of fodder for my colleagues who write our California Currents newsletter. I'm sure they're going to want to talk to you much more about it. But my colleagues who write Decoded, the tech newsletter, will not forgive me if I do not ask you one question about AI. And this will be our final question. Your campaign website says that you want to, quote, enforce and strengthen California's AI standards. Where do you see room to expand the state's regulations?
2: Oh, gosh, we hardly have any. So there's a lot of room to expand. We need real guardrails. We need to ensure that safety is first. We need to protect our kids. We need to protect our workers. We have a lot we have to do, but we have to do it because The truth is, AI was born. It was raised here in California. It's our baby. We should make it work right, because somebody's going to take it and make it work and hopefully work well. But I know if California is its home, we can make sure it works right. So we can make it so that they can prosper, but we prosper with them. We can buy some equity in AI to make sure that we all gain from having this new technology, which will drive the 21st century, stay in California. Just like I want to keep Hollywood in Hollywood, I'd like to keep the tech industry here in California as well. We can make it happen. And so if they just come and work with us, they want to be good neighbors, they want to be contributors to the community, I think it's going to be a great marriage.
1: Well, Secretary Becerra, I have many more questions, but we are out of time. Thank you so much for joining us. Thank you all for being thank part you. Of this.
2: Kelly, thank you.
3: California Governor's candidate Javier Becerra speaking about his campaign, his policies, and the future of the Democratic Party in an event hosted by Politico in Sacramento. He spoke to Politico California Bureau Chief Melissa Mason.
4: 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According to a new Magid research report, nearly 90 million Americans turn to C-SPAN. And they're almost perfectly balanced. 28% conservative, 27% liberal or progressive, 41% moderate. Republicans watching Democrats, Democrats watching Republicans, moderates watching all sides. 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
3: More now from the Politico California Policy Summit and Republican governor's candidate Steve Hilton. He talked about his campaign and he criticized past Democratic governors.
5: Hi, everyone. I'm Sasha Eisenberg. I'm Politico's managing editor for Enterprise. Lucky to be here with Steve Hilton, who is running to be, I looked back, I think this is the first time there's, you're going to be the first Republican elected to governor in an open election since 1990.
6: Okay. That's so, even worse than I thought. Okay.
5: So let's talk a little bit about what that entails. You released an ad recently that was done by a fellow who became well known for doing Spencer Pratt's videos in his mayoral campaign in Los Angeles, and it used AI technology to show what was called the machine, Gavin Newsom, Kamala Harris fighting the sort of Democratic machine. Why did you need AI to tell that story?
6: First of all, I just want to say thank you for having me. I know I'm probably the only person in this room that actually thinks I can win this election, but I'm very happy to be invited nevertheless. In terms of that ad, look, I've always believed that we should use all possible storytelling techniques, and we're going to be using this fresh one for politics. I think it's in the tradition of political communication over the centuries, satire and cartoons and so on. But the serious point is very real. And I think that to really answer your question, I'd start in an unlikely place, perhaps, which is CNN and Fareed Zakaria specifically. So a few months ago, you may have seen this, Fareed Zakaria on his Sunday show on CNN, soon after the primary, in fact, laid out a really devastating case against the 16 years of one-party rule that we've had in California. But he went through all the, you know, details, the doubling of the budget, the homelessness crisis, the highest taxes for the worst results, the highest cost of living in the country, the highest unemployment rate of all 50 states, the highest poverty rate, etc. He went the worst business climate and so on, and including the fact that, according to Fareed, 1.9 million Californians on net have left California since Gavin Newsom became governor. But he used a phrase that I think speaks exactly to this point that you asked about, which is Fareed described it as California's failed model of governance. I think that is what that ad is pointing to, which is for many years now, we've had a situation where a collection of interests represented in this town have driven policy in a direction that may have served their needs, but has completely devastated working people in California, small businesses in California. As I used to be a small business owner, we were just talking about that. It's just a complete failure on every front. And it seems to have been immune to any kind of challenge because it's very powerful. The machine is very powerful, funded by government unions, and you've got this alliance of the government unions and non-profits and the Chamber of Commerce and all of this. We depicted that in the ad. I think it's a very real manifestation of what's gone wrong in California.
5: The Chamber of Commerce, they endorsed your opponent, and you wrote an op-ed in the Wall Street Journal sort of making this argument that they no longer represent the interests of business. Who does represent the interests of business in Sacramento? Or does it successfully?
6: Well, we've got, according to Chief Executive Magazine, they do an annual survey. And again, this year, California was rated 50th out of 50 states for business climate. So just judging by that, and the fact that we're the most overregulated state. I made a speech last night in San Francisco about this at the Commonwealth Club. Well, I think we're in a real economic crisis in California. I think we're heading for a cliff. Every single day I meet business owners who say, you know, we're waiting till November. If we don't change direction, we're out. So many companies have already left. As I said, we have the highest unemployment rate of all 50 states. In large part as a result of that, businesses leaving, investment not coming here. So when you see all those things, I think it would be fair to say that nobody is really representing the interests of business in Sacramento. I think that the lobbyists may think they are, but it seems to me that it's, as I wrote in the Wall Street Journal, it's a kind of a sense of learned helplessness. They assume that nothing's going to change, and so the best you can aim for is sucking up to the powers that be in the hope of getting a few crumbs, of making it less bad, rather than actually getting to a point where we have a competitive economy that's attractive to business and investment, so we create jobs, wealth, and opportunity. That's not happening. Look, I'm here to say we can turn it around. That's why I'm running. I mean, I've got my campaign pitch, as it were, to the voters, and certainly our friends in the media will have heard me say this many times. My plan to make our state Cal affordable, $3 gas, cut utility bills in half, your first $150,000 tax-free, starter homes for young families. Those are the benefits. But the underlying mission that I've set myself as the next governor is to transform our business climate, to make California competitive again so that we do get the investment and the job creation and start to turn things around. I think it's an absolute crisis that we're in if we don't change direction.
5: If Democrats have so mismanaged the state for so long, have voters been stupid to keep giving them power?
6: No, not at all. I think that perhaps the choice of a positive alternative hasn't been clear enough. Of course, many voters have just left, have given up. I mean, as that number cited by Fareed Zakaria tells, and that's nearly 2 million people. That's a lot who've just left the state, given up. And so I think that we've had a sense of there. And my joke at the beginning is only partially a joke. I think there is a sense of inevitability about it, and I think that's infected perhaps a lot of the political discourse in California. That, well, it's California. Democrats are always going to be in charge. What can you do? The best you can do is either, you know, moderate it a little bit if you can, or just give up and leave. And I think that's a hopeless position for a state as magnificent as ours to be in, a state that's done such an incredible job over the years of leans to the world. The idea that we just kind of put up with this, I think, is frankly beneath us as a state.
5: You mentioned starter homes as a part of your Californability. Is it a noun or only an adjective?
6: It's an adjective. Californable. I think when you start to take a little bit
5: further, I'm taking it too far.
6: Yeah,
5: okay.
6: Yeah, yeah.
5: Imagine
6: I'm slightly addicted to them. I have to say, I wrote a book which came out last year called Califalia, reversing the ruin of America's worst run state. Sorry, Gavin. Mm-hmm. Anyway.
5: Imagine a property owner wants to build 10 starter homes on his lot in a single-family home neighborhood in the San Fernando Valley. Should he have the right to do that regardless of whatever the city or county rules are?
6: No, I'm very much a believer in local control over these things. We were just talking before we came on about one of the themes of the
3: California Republican governor candidate Steve Hilton.
6: Done. Actually, both in business and in government, is decentralizing power, putting power directly in people's hands. And I'm a firm believer in local control over those decisions. The way I really think about this housing question, I mean, there's some immediate...
7: I mean, the local governments are the obstacles in many of these cases.
6: Well, I think that there's a different... Let me just get to where I want to take this conversation. By the way, housing was the first issue I really studied and engaged in after I'd been this unexpected new career in the media, but most of my career has been in business and for a while working in government to make change happen. And I wanted to get back into that. I started a policy organization years before I decided to run for governor. And the first big issue I looked at was housing. I spent a lot of time on it. There are some immediate practical things we can do to deal with the housing crisis, particularly the cost. For example, capping developer impact fees, reducing some of the over-complex, too onerous and counterproductive building regulations that make it two or three times as expensive to build any structure in California compared to neighboring states. CEQA reform, that's on the ballot actually this November. It's actually pretty much the ballot initiative that I wrote and tried to qualify 4 years ago. Pleased to see it on the ballot now, Prop 45. So those are things that you could say are, you know, pretty non-controversial. A lot of Democrats agree with that in the primary. Many of my colleagues in the race, you know, Matt Mahan, Katie Porter, found Antonio Villaraigosa, we found common ground there. The big one where I'd really differ is to challenge this idea of density. And so the simple way that I put it is to say, rather than forcing housing into communities that don't want it, let's allow housing to be built in places that do want it. Now, I'm on the road the whole time in California. There are plenty of places in our state where people want to build. They want to build outwards, not upwards. And I think we should let them. And I just totally disagree with that. I don't call it sprawl. I call it the California dream. That is California. People want to live, especially when they have a family in single family homes. I think we should let that be built rather than forcing housing into places that don't want it.
7: You talked a lot about breaking up big tech before you ran for governor. I feel like we've heard less of that from you this year. Is that a correct perspective?
6: Yeah, I think that's fair. Generally speaking, I think competition is good. I've applied that argument certainly to utilities in California, common ground with Tom Steyer there. I think, honestly, that as I said, I think that my overriding priority as governor would be to make us a less hostile business climate. And so I want to change those conditions, particularly regulation and litigation. I mean, there's an under-discussed topic. Just the scale of the litigation risk for California business. I mean, the data is shocking. 50% of California businesses are being sued right now. There's a 90% chance if you start a business in California, you're going to end up in a lawsuit. It's extortionate shakedown lawsuits, total disaster, etc. So these things that I want to do will help all businesses. But within the hierarchy of sectors that need attention and help, to be honest, the tech sector is doing fine. I've got strong views on regulation of tech in relation to children and artists and creativity and copyright. But generally speaking, my focus is on the two industries that really need emergency help. And I would say that's entertainment, the entertainment industry, particularly obviously in LA, and agriculture. I think those two are going to be the priorities for me because they are dire straits if we don't act.
7: So speaking of the entertainment industry, there have been reports that Governor Newsom has been involved behind the scenes in trying to discourage the lawsuit that the Attorney General has filed to block the Paramount merger. What would you do as governor if there were an Attorney General who was engaging in litigation that you disagreed with?
6: Well, I hope that the Attorney General will be my colleague on the one things that I've done that's an innovation in this race is actually put together a slate of candidates, a team running together, because as anyone knows from, you know, business, life, anything, it is always about a team. It's not just one person. And it's always been odd to me that candidates for governor run and then don't pay any attention to the other very important statewide offices. So there's a guy running for Attorney General, Michael Gates, who's a good friend of mine, and we work together very closely, and I'm hoping he'll be the Attorney General so the situation won't arise. But I would use whatever power I have to discourage any litigation that would be destructive to California, including this one, which is what I believe about. I think it's totally politically motivated, and you can see that. I mean, I didn't see Rob's interview earlier, but I mean, when he's pressed on this, I was particularly struck by his interview on The Town, the you know, real insider entertainment industry podcast from Puck. I mean, he fell apart. His arguments just don't add up.
7: You're credited with having engineered the Conservative Party's return to office after 13 years, not 16 years, I think. It's not a wildly different situation than what you're sort of proposing here for a party out of government. What lessons do you take from what the Tories did to return to power in 2010 that you can apply here?
6: Well, you've got to have a positive vision of the future. And you've got to be very connected to the needs of the moment. And that's why focusing on the cost of living is that's why it is the focus. Because, I mean, I've been on the road, you know, pretty much nonstop since launching my campaign in April. And as I said, for 3 years before that, learning about the problems and developing policy solutions. And it's just people are struggling so much. And you've got to be in touch with that. And really speak to that very directly. And offer a positive solution. Of course, I've got criticisms of my opponent in this race, who I would consider not to be qualified for the position he's looking for. You're going to hear from him later. But based on the reviews of his performance from people who worked with him, I don't know if you want that kind of person in charge here. So I've got lots to say about that. But the focus, as it was back then, is getting people to really understand that you've got a clear and positive optimistic vision for the future. I think that's what people really noted about my then boss, David Cameron, is that he had a sense of optimism about him in terms of where the country could go. And that's certainly what I feel about California. I always say, we've got everything going for us in California. We've got incredible assets and resources. We've got natural beauty, the best weather, great universities, amazing people, the incredible innovation ecosystem, the kind of startup hustle, rebel spirit. We've got everything we need to be truly amazing. We just need, I think, a proactive, pro-business governor that recognizes that we've just ended up through, you know, often with good intentions, frankly, in a situation where we've just got this massive, bloated, bureaucratic government that's stifling the spirit of California. All we've got to do is stop doing that, and the state will thrive and flourish as never before, I think.
7: And so now the Tories are out of power again and are at risk of becoming the UK's third party behind Nigel Farage's reform, the sort of populist right, and you get some credit for being populist right before it was cool. Who better represents the British right now, the Tories or reform?
6: I'm afraid I don't really follow it at all. I'm focused on what's going on.
7: We have a daily playbook out of Westminster that I highly recommend if you're
6: well,
7: trying to catch
6: up. I got to tell you, I've said this to the authors, and I really mean it. The first thing I read every day is Playbook California. I'm afraid that's my focus. But it really is. It's a fantastic service, I think, to everyone.
7: You're known to carry a dumb phone. Is that still the case?
6: Yes.
7: Okay, so this is a flip phone.
6: I think it's very small. I mean, it's a flip phone. Yeah, I don't actually have it on me, but yes.
7: Okay, so it's a flip phone that allows you to make phone calls but not do any of the fun stuff that we do on our phones? Is that basically the idea?
6: Yes, I can phone and text people, but that's it. Yeah.
7: There was some news a week or two ago when Jim Clyburn said that he had never used AI before, that he had basically had just learned what ChatGPT was. Why should Californians accept a governor who's going to set tech policy who doesn't use a cell phone?
3: Politico's Sasha Eisenberg talking to California Republican governor's candidate Steve Hilton.
6: I think a lot of people I meet wish that they were able to do the same. And I think there's a growing trend, actually, of people feeling that it's gone too far and it's too distracting and all-consuming. And I think that, I mean, just to really be blunt about it, I think it's actually a positive that you'll have someone who has time to think, to reflect, and not just glued and addicted to their phone the whole time. But more seriously, I think that it's no reflection of your understanding of tech. No, I was a tech startup founder. I ran a CEO of albeit modest tech startup for many years. I don't think we've had a tech founder. I still use a laptop. I'm not a technophobe. I just want to get it in proportion and in balance.
7: How do you understand the backlash to data centers that has emerged? I mean, you put out policy papers talking about California should be receptive to AI. It really seems like public opinion, at least on the energy supply part of this, is a different place.
6: I think it reflects unease. I think it even reflects unease with what we were just talking about, a sense that technology and it's just, it's all too powerful. There's no control over it, that it's out of control. And then I think there's a couple of specific things. I think two of the founders in particular, Sam Altman and Amadei, have been just a disaster for the reputation of the industry. You know, of course they've had tremendous success in terms of their businesses, but the narrative that they've been spinning for years has just been catastrophic for public trust in their own industry. And I think that's a large part of the problem. It's endless doom-laden predictions about what the things that they're working on are going to do to our economy and our society, I think, have fed this. And now they're sitting there thinking, oh, everybody hates us. Yeah, I wonder why. It's because you told them to fear what you're building. And I think that that has got... So I think the data center thing is a tangible proxy for a generalized concern about AI. My response to that is to take it seriously. People have legitimate concerns. By the way, if only it was a real issue in California. We're so hostile to business. No one's even wanting to build data centers, particularly in California. They're going to Texas and Ohio and everywhere where it's actually easier to build. Last night, my plan that I laid out was for a decade of building in California where we actually make it possible to have manufacturing and high-end advances, all the robotics, all the things that could happen. AI is going to enable a whole new reshoring of manufacturing. It's going to reduce the cost advantage of overseas manufacturing because you can have such high levels of automation. None of that's going to come to California if we're not careful. So my real point on AI is that the way I put it last night was that I think we're in danger of both over and under regulating at the same time. I think we're under regulating some of the harms, for example, in relation to children and in relation to the creative community and their output. But we're in danger of over-regulating some of the potential benefits. You're seeing that in California, for example, in relation to medical use of AI and so on. But the real point I wanted to get to is I want us in California to have what I call the full stack of AI jobs, not just building the software, but building all the other jobs. Most of the tech companies in California that were founded here, they have far higher employment outside of our state. You just saw last year, NVIDIA was the greatest example, $500 billion of investment they announced, all of it outside California. All of that investment, all of those jobs going outside of our state. I want to see us capture that here so that we move away from having the highest unemployment rate and highest poverty rate in the country. We should be the leading on all these things, not bottom of the league table.
7: Steve, you'll probably be happy to learn that I'm out of time and have to wrap up before I can ask you about Donald Trump. So,
6: okay.
7: Thank you very much for joining us today.
6: Thank you very much. Thank you. Thanks so much.
3: California Republican governor's candidate Steve Hilton talking about his campaign with Politico's Sasha Eisenberg. This was part of Politico's California Policy Summit.
8: 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And Real Clear Politics, co-founder and President Tom Bevin, on Campaign 2026 and Political News of the Week. 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
9: Now, we'll go to a press conference with Attorney General Todd Blanche. He's announcing new indictments of Chinese nationals.
10: Good afternoon. Today we are announcing the arrests and unsealing of an indictment out of the Southern District of New York, charging 11 individuals for allegedly overseeing an extensive, decade-long marriage fraud scheme involving more than 1,000 sham marriages between Chinese nationals and United States citizens, and then the submission of fraudulent applications for green cards. This is one of the largest marriage fraud prosecutions in United States history. This scheme was not a quick fly-by-night operation, but rather a years-long, multi-million-dollar cottage industry to criminally assist people who would not, or legally could not, otherwise become citizens of the United States. The men and women who facilitated this scheme were all naturalized citizens originally from China and one green card holder. Under President Trump's leadership, the Department of Justice is working alongside our partners at DHS to secure the border and protect American communities, something that was ignored during the last administration. Not only are we protecting our physical borders from unlawful crossings, but we are also preventing immigration fraud schemes that are just another way to skirt the immigration laws of the United States. As alleged, some of the charged defendants acted as facilitators who orchestrated the marriage fraud scheme, pairing foreign nationals seeking immigration status with United States citizens willing to participate and engage in a sham marriage. These facilitators employed attorneys, tax preparers, and marriage officiants. Some of the other charged defendants acted as recruiters by finding and recruiting United States citizens to participate in the scheme, and other defendants acted as officiants, officiating dozens of these alleged fake marriages. Now, the way that this scheme allegedly worked is the facilitators used social media and other forms of advertising to market fraudulent immigration services to foreign nationals, primarily from China, and Chinese nationals would pay these facilitators as much as $100,000 for assistance in obtaining a marriage, which then allowed them to apply for a green card. The facilitators also paid willing U.S. citizens as much as $30,000 to engage in the sham marriage with the foreign national. Now, often after these phony ceremonies, defendants would stage images of families at restaurants to create the appearance of a legitimate wedding, and some of the defendants also facilitated sham marriages overseas in China. After the marriages took place, the actual ceremony, the then married couples would visit a local office affiliated with the scheme, sign forms for submission to the U.S. Citizenship and Immigration Services, learn about the USCIS interview process to apply for a green card, and then execute prenuptial agreements, which, not surprisingly, given the allegation these were sham marriages, waive their rights to share in the other's estate upon death, child support, and other claims in marital property. One prenuptial agreement even provided that, and I'm quoting from the indictment, except in the name of husband and wife, both parties live independently and must not interfere with each other, end quote. The facilitators of the scheme would then prepare and submit fraudulent green card applications and work with the couples through the immigration process, submitting photographs, opening joint bank accounts, mobile phone accounts, all to obtain green cards to allow them to stay in this country. But that's illegal. These charges and the indictments now unsealed, they show how far people will go to cheat our immigration system. Gaining American citizenship and legal status to reside in this great nation is a sacred privilege, and we will ensure it is always done in accordance with the law protecting our communities and national security. These schemes have real costs. They rob our country of its ability to know who should be and should not be allowed in America. And this department and the Department of Homeland Security will not stand for this. And I think this prosecution and the hard work that went into it with the agents and the prosecutors show that. Our efforts to protect our immigration system and our country's borders are aggressive and exhaustive. No matter how complicated the scam, we will do everything in our power to stop it. Additionally, we've directed the U.S. Attorney's offices around the country and the Criminal Division here at Maine Justice to work with DHS to prioritize the investigation and prosecution of birth tourism schemes. We've also directed the Civil Division to prioritize the denaturalization of naturalized citizens who have obtained citizenship through fraud. Our fantastic lawyers have filed a record number of complaints, more than 120 at this point, since January 20th, 2025. We are a nation of borders and sovereignty. The greatness of America is only as strong as our willingness to protect it, and I am proud to be part of the whole-of-government approach to bring down sophisticated networks like this. This is indicative of the work we're doing to keep America safe. It will continue and will not relent in our efforts to protect national security. I do want to thank the Southern District of New York for their work in this case and our partners at DHS, HSI, Homeland Security Investigations, and the FBI for the tireless work in investigating this case and bringing this prosecution. I'd like to now turn it over to our newly confirmed by the judges, SDNY United States Attorney Jamie McDonald. Thank you.
11: Thank you. Good afternoon. I'm Jamie McDonald, the United States Attorney for the Southern District of New York. As the Attorney General just laid out, today an indictment has been unsealed in the Southern District of New York, charging 11 defendants with an expansive conspiracy to commit marriage and immigration fraud. As alleged in the indictment, over a decade, the defendants and their co-conspirators orchestrated more than 1,000 sham marriages, which were designed to fraudulently obtain lawful permanent resident status, or green cards, for foreign nationals, primarily from the People's Republic of China. The defendants allegedly ran a full-service fraud scheme. The Attorney General laid it out for you, charging fees as much as $100,000 per green card. They recruited U.S. citizens to engage in sham marriages, arrange sham wedding ceremonies, complete with officiants, wedding attire, photographers, and attendees. They put together green card applications with which they submitted to USCIS, and they manufactured evidence in support of these applications, including by staging photographs, opening joint accounts. They coached couples before USCIS interviews, and once a foreign national obtained a green card, they arranged for a divorce. The defendants arrested today played different roles in the scheme. Some ran the operation, identifying foreign nationals who were willing to pay for the green cards. Some found or recruited U.S. citizens to enter into sham marriages and carry out the scheme. And some facilitated the fraudulent applications by leveraging a network of marriage officiants, attorneys, tax preparers, and other service providers. Through this process, the defendants made enormous sums of money for themselves. We believe this network took in tens of millions of dollars over its decade-long operation, making it one of the largest marriage fraud prosecutions in U.S. history. Investigations of this scale require extraordinary teamwork. The charges unsealed today were made possible by a coordinated law enforcement response involving federal, state, local partners working closely with our office. Now, sometimes you all ask, well, how did this case come together? The way that this case developed was really, truly remarkable. It began with a single communication that our office uncovered in an entirely unrelated case. Our prosecutors identified that communication, thought that it could be tied to a potential marriage and immigration fraud scheme. They moved quickly. They obtained warrant after warrant and followed the facts where they led.
9: U.S. Attorney for the Southern District of New York, James McDonald.
11: Our prosecutors and our partners analyzed communications, immigration filings, financial records, photographs, and other evidence, and identified the key participants in the scheme and the many, many sham marriages they brokered in furtherance of it. Our prosecutors built and then charged a case aimed at dismantling the network itself. That's what the case today does. Their work wouldn't have been possible without the outstanding contributions of our law enforcement partners. But I do want to note that while this case today is aimed at dismantling the network, our investigation into other aspects of it, going up and down the chain, is continuing. I'd like to take a moment to specifically recognize some of the partners that we worked with for their invaluable contributions, Homeland Security Investigations, and in particular the Hudson Valley HSI, the FBI and its Westchester Safe Streets Task Force, the U.S. Citizenship and Immigration Services Fraud Detection and National Security Directorate, the United States Army Criminal Investigation Division, the Westchester County DA's Office, the U.S. Attorney's Office in the Middle District of Florida, and HSI in Jacksonville. All did extraordinary work with our office to investigate and disrupt the sophisticated and expansive fraudulent network with remarkable speed. I commend our prosecutors and staff in the Southern District of New York, especially in our White Plains office, which is where this investigation was run and where the prosecution will proceed, for their speed, creativity, judgment, and determination with which they built this case. The defendants will be presented in the White Plains courthouse later today. I'd also like to thank in particular the Attorney General and his office for his support in this investigation, and the continued efforts of our office and all of our law enforcement partners. This case shows what coordination, hard work, the sort of whole-of-government approach that the Attorney General mentioned, and creativity of our nation's dedicated public servants can accomplish when we work together to protect the public. Thank you.
12: Good afternoon. I'm Matthew Milholm, the Deputy for Homeland Security Investigations. Today's announcement demonstrates the strength and the purpose of Homeland Security Task Force, bringing together federal, state, and local partners to identify, investigate, and disrupt complex transnational criminal networks that cross jurisdictions and exploit lawful systems for profit. I want to thank the Department of Justice, the United States Attorney's Office in the Southern District of New York, and our federal, our state, and our local partners whose outstanding work brought this case to this important milestone. Today we're recognizing the results of a broad coordinated investigation led by HSI Hudson Valley, New York, into an alleged nationwide and international marriage fraud network. The indictment unsealed today charges 11 individuals with participating in a conspiracy involving sham marriages, false filings, and also fraudulent documentation intended to unlawfully obtain government benefits. The alleged scheme operated for more than a decade and involved countless sham marriages, and it generated tens of millions of dollars in illicit proceeds. The investigation focused on a network that arranged sham marriages between foreign nationals and United States citizens. These crimes were not only taking place in New York, they reached across multiple states as well as overseas. The case highlights the type of complex, organized fraud that HSI is uniquely positioned to investigate. Marriage fraud is not simply a paperwork issue. When individuals or organizations allegedly manufacture relationships, falsify supporting documents, stage evidence, and attempt to mislead the federal process, they undermine the integrity of our systems, and these are relied upon by the public and the government alike. From the earliest stages of this investigation, HSI Hudson Valley special agents followed the evidence across criminal, financial, and administrative lanes. The work required patience, it required precision, and it required extensive coordination.
9: Acting Deputy Executive Associate Director at Homeland Security Investigations, Matthew Milholland.
12: Through the Homeland Security Task Force, investigators were able to seamlessly share critical information, connect leads across jurisdictions, and mobilize the full strength of our collective capabilities when and where they were needed most. Together, HSI and its Homeland Security Task Force partners combine complex fraud expertise, financial analysis, criminal investigative resources, and local knowledge to address an alleged network that reached beyond any one jurisdiction. I want to specifically recognize HSI New York's Hudson Valley office for its leadership in this investigation, along with FBI, CIS, ATF, Army, CID, and many other law enforcement partners. Today's indictment represents an important step in the criminal justice process. HSI will continue to investigate organizations that seek to profit from fraud, deception, and the exploitation of lawful government processes. We will do so professionally, meticulously, and in close partnership with prosecutors and law enforcement agencies at every level of the U.S. government. I want to thank the special agents of HSI, our task force officers, analysts, prosecutors, and every partner agency that contributed to this investigation. Their work reflects the best of coordinated law enforcement in the United States. Thank you.
13: Thank you. All right, thanks, everybody. We'll take a couple of questions. David?
14: Is there any evidence that these people wanted to come to the United States to spy for China? Is there an espionage aspect to this?
13: Not as alleged in the indictment, no. I mean, I think that as the U.S. attorney mentioned, this investigation, as you would expect, given the numbers and what we described today, is not over. So if there's more to come in that space or anywhere else, you'll hear about it, but not as alleged in the indictment.
14: And separately, if I could ask you, on the Anthony Fauci contempt referral, is there any update on that? Is your office closer to coming forward with any decision on that?
13: Well, no, I don't have an update. As you guys know, when the Department of Justice receives a referral from Congress, There's a process of how we take it in and how we investigate it. But any update that I would expect to come from this department would be if there's ultimately a decision made, and that certainly won't be anytime soon.
14: And the reflecting case may be
13: earned. What about the reflecting? I don't know what you mean by the White House has asked us to do that, but no, I don't have an update on that. I think there's been a lot of comments and source-based comments about what, if anything's happening with that case. The judge ruled in that case, or we're waiting for the ruling, and I don't have an update, no.
15: We've learned that the Justice Department has unsealed a case against the former chief financial officer of the Southern Poverty Law Center. Can you please speak a little bit about what you've learned as part of that investigation and if we should expect more charges?
13: So yes, today, my understanding is today there was an arrest made and there is a new indictment that includes the former CFO of SPLC. I don't have any comments about whether we said from the beginning, everybody, not just me, but anybody who's talked about this case, like virtually every criminal case, the fact that an indictment is returned doesn't end the investigation. It's just part of the investigation in most cases, which is certainly true in this case. I think as alleged in the indictment, this individual participated in the scheme as alleged. I believe she was part of the effort to open bank accounts in completely fictitious companies' names and make payments to individuals for reasons that were not accurate as described. But I think the indictment was unsealed this morning. I think the arrest was this morning.
9: Attorney General Todd Blanche.
13: Nothing to say beyond that, except to say that this is exactly what we said would happen in a case like this, which is that our investigators and the U.S. attorneys and the agents working the case will can keep on working it even after the initial indictment.
14: Thank you. Question about yesterday, President Trump said that he's exploring federal options against New York City's second home tax. Is the DOJ exploring legal options to counter that tax right now?
13: I don't have any comment about what we're doing to explore legal options with respect to that tax. I think that's a combination of the Department of Justice and potentially other agencies that would look into what to do. The President's spoken publicly about his views of it, and we stand. The Department of Justice has filed civil lawsuits against cities all over the country where appropriate, but we haven't filed a lawsuit yet, and I'm not going to comment on what we're doing around that. Yes.
16: Thank you. The Justice Department's been investing a lot of resources in combating fraud on taxpayer programs. In addition to cases that target beneficiaries and providers who file fraudulent claims, can we expect to see the Justice Department pursue state officials who have been aware of extensive fraud but have failed to stop it?
13: Extensively, as has the Vice President of the Task Force, that we very much believe that one of the reasons why we have a massive fraud problem and a massive issue of people stealing from taxpayer money is because state officials are not doing their job in making sure that there's appropriate checks in place to stop the fraud. Now, there's a difference between a state employee or state official not doing their job and committing a crime. And so when we look at some of these programs that are being administered by the states and we see absolutely no effort to do anything to police who's receiving the money, then that's something that we, of course, will investigate. But that's different than whether we will ultimately charge an individual with a crime. If we learn that an individual has committed a crime, whether it's a participant in the scheme, a leader, or a city official, or a city leader, yes, we will absolutely indict and prosecute that person, which is what we would do in any case. But I do think that, as the Vice President has talked about repeatedly, one of the wake-up calls we hope governors and city officials will take from what we've been doing over the past 6 months, 9 months, is to realize that they need to put, this is money, this is taxpayer money, the generosity of the American taxpayer, and so they need to do their part to make sure that they are the first line of defense, that the people applying for these benefits are entitled to receive them. But if we learn that they're not only you know, closing their eyes and letting it happen, but affirmatively helping in a criminal way, we'll definitely move forward with that. Yeah.
16: Follow up on that. It's been a while now since Vice President Vance referred the top Democratic leadership of Minnesota to DOJ for this type of investigation. Can you talk about the status of where that stands?
13: Of where an investigation, the leaders of Minnesota.
16: He referred it over here. Is that something you've opened on or you intend to? Or can you just kind of just, you know, are you making progress toward that end?
13: We've spent a ton of resources, and we continue to spend a ton of resources in Minneapolis combating fraud, and that includes a very intense look at the leadership and the programs and who's administering them. But beyond, and the governor knows that, and everybody knows that, and that should be the case. That's what every single person should expect us to do as the Department of Justice. But I don't have an update or comment on how that's progressing beyond the fact that, yes, we have a lot of resources spending there. Yes.
17: Attorney General, this is either for you or for the U.S. Attorney. There's a hearing scheduled for Friday in the Luigi Mangione case, and the question is whether does this indicate that there might be a plea in the offing in that case? Is there anything you can update us on that issue?
13: Yeah, go ahead.
11: There's a conference scheduled.

0: charged today. Some of them were recruiters. They were out trying to identify people who would serve on the other side of these sham marriages. They then used their own networks to try to recruit additional people. A significant amount of it was done through various methods of communication, including social media advertisements that were sort of veiled, where they may not have been apparent on their face that they were recruiting U.S. citizens to participate in these sham marriages, but that could lead to the initial discussion, and then in those discussions they were recruited to be part of the scheme.
1: Alex.
2: One on this case, just on the number of marriages, the 1,000 number, I mean, what happens to the people who receive the green cards? Is there a process where they're going to be ultimately have their green cards revoked? And then on a separate question afterwards, if I can.
3: Sure. So it depends on the circumstances. So this scheme started in 2016, ended now. We just brought it down. And so depending on where a criminal, because that's what they are, where they are in the process of the immigration process. Some of them will be earlier on. Some of them already have their green card. Some of them may actually already be citizens. So depending on where they are, yes, that's part of the investigation that we're doing now. And there's a lot of work. There's thousands of marriages that we're looking into. And so I expect that there will be more work, whether that's civil, like you just asked, where you're pulling their immigration status and deporting them, or criminal, depending on the circumstances and the proof that we have. Exactly. But that's a big effort that we're taking, that we're undertaking now. And I think that it's hard to say this is what will happen with every single, sham marriage, because it depends on the evidence and the factors.
2: Just on a follow up. The president has never gone as far as you have to say that the anti-weaponization fund is dead. Now that you've been confirmed, you know, narrowly because arguably of that anti-weaponization fund, the president said this week he'd leave it up to you. What's your answer? Is it dead and is it ever going to come back?
3: Well, so I quibble with that because the president said in the cabinet meeting that it's dead. He's also said that he likes it, but he has also said it's dead. Now, as for me, and I keep on saying this over and over again, but I'm happy to say it one more time. I have testified under oath that it's dead. I have testified in front of the House where I wasn't under oath, where I said it was dead. I have answered questions after my hearing where I said that it was dead. I have rescinded the order that set up the weaponization fund, which means that it does not exist.
4: Attorney General Todd Blanch.
3: Repeatedly, there were never commissioners. There was never any money went anywhere. So I'm not sure how I can further say that the anti-weaponization fund doesn't exist, or we use the word dead. But if anybody has any ideas, we also have said under oath that if Congress would like to make it a law, that we would support that, as would the White House. So I'm not sure. I get that this is a super fun story to not let die. But I don't know what else to say except that yes, the president feels very strongly, as do I, that there were people who were victims of a Department of Justice that was absolutely weaponized, and he feels very strongly that he would want to make them whole, as do I. But it will not be through the anti-weaponization fund, which again was never set up, and nothing has happened with it. But thanks, Alex. Sarah.
5: I'm short. I have an on-topic and an off-topic. On-topic, you know, I know that SDNY in particular actually has done a lot of investigations over the last several years into, you know, people who were harassed by China, who were political dissidents, who were trying to escape oppression. So I'm curious if any of the people in these 1,000 marriages were maybe in that position where they were trying to get cover, you know, to protect themselves from, you know, being harassed by China. That's my on-topic question.
3: So I think, and Jamie can speak more to this if he chooses, but it's hard to label a particular marriage and a particular reason or why it happened. You're right, Southern and Eastern District of New York have had a lot of cases in that space over the past couple of years. When I will add, though, that if there is a Chinese national who feels like they're being harassed, they have other ways to remedy that besides entering into a sham marriage, right? You can't. Just because you're being harassed doesn't give you the right to go commit a crime. So, but yeah, I don't think it's fair to try to say some percentage or some number may have separately claimed that they were harassed. So.

0: My off-topic, I was just curious if there were any updates. You know, we've been having primaries across the country, and as usual, the Civil Rights Division has been sending monitors in some of these places to sort of keep tabs on things. In the past, they've, you know, the head of the Civil Rights Division has said some of these counties have had irregularities, she said, in the past. What's been the feedback so far? Have you spoken with people in the Civil Rights Division to see what they're observing in these primaries, and if you have any concerns that they have raised as they've been observing polling places?
1: So I don't have an update necessarily today to say here's what we're doing, but yes, that is something that the Department of Justice, as every Department of Justice does, is making sure that we're appropriately monitoring between now and, you're right, there's primaries, but up through the election, and we'll continue to do that. I think there's not anything secretive about this process. There's not supposed to be. I don't think there should be. So to the extent that the Civil Rights Division is doing something, we're not going to do it in secret. You'll know about it because it's important the American people know about it, because we're doing it to make sure that we have elections that are fair and run the right way. So all right, I'll take one more question. Got it. Yeah, go ahead.
2: Next week there's a deadline in the Comey case. The defense has said that there was evidence that was gathered by the government that suggested there were alternative reasons, you know, sort of the restaurant narrative of 86. How confident are you today that that case will survive to trial and ultimately result in a conviction?
1: So I'm not going to comment on a defense filing in any case, because that's not fair to any of the parties involved. And so I don't have a comment on the way that every case works in this country is that when every indicted case is, it means a grand jury has returned an indictment. That means that a grand jury found probable cause that a crime has been committed, and there's a trial. And there's a lot of cases as a prosecutor that I felt were definitely going to get convictions, and that didn't, or that it was a tough conviction. There's cases that were really, really tough that got convictions, and so I'm certainly not going to act like I have a crystal ball and predict what's going to happen with that case at trial, but it's enough to say that this was a case that was returned by a grand jury. It's not out of D.C. It's out of a district in North Carolina, and we'll go from there. All right. Thanks a lot, everybody. Have a good day.
3: A press conference with Attorney General Todd Blanche. He announced new indictments of Chinese nationals in an alleged marriage fraud scheme and took questions from reporters on a number of topics. He was joined by U.S. Attorney for the Southern District of New York, James McDonald, and Acting Deputy Executive Associate Director at Homeland Security Investigations, Matthew Milholland.
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3: You can also listen to Ceasefire on demand anytime as a podcast wherever you listen to podcasts. Now we'll go to New York City for a press conference with Mayor Zohran Mamdani, New York State Attorney General Letitia James, and New York Governor Kathy Hochul. They're talking about immigration enforcement and conduct of ICE officers. Here's Governor Hochul.
5: Thank you all for joining us for an important announcement and conversation that I'm delighted that all of you could join us for. First of all, I want to acknowledge individuals who joined us here today. Mayor Mamdani, thank him for the giving remarks of a couple minutes, for his leadership of the city. Attorney General Tish James, a great leader who's going to be spending more time in court as a result of what we're doing here today. Appreciate
6: thank
5: that. Speaker Judy Mann, the City Council. Reggie Miranda, the President and CEO of the Hispanic Federation, Rod Abada, the President and CEO of New York Immigration Coalition, and Linda Wolf, the plaintiff in the case against ICE, and here, but and all my elected partners in state government and local government as well. Just when you think it can't get any worse, the Trump administration has found a brand new way to hurt children, innocent children, cutting off legal services for unaccompanied minors. Now, there was a time when these minors would come literally by themselves across the border from Mexico. That was how it was many years ago. More recently, a lot of these minors are unaccompanied and alone and abandoned because their parents were deported without regard for anything but the well-being of these children. That's why they're unaccompanied. Mom and dad were sent back. Now, here in New York, this would leave 1,400 children to fend for themselves in immigration court. I don't think many people in this room could fend for themselves in court by them, along with Deputy Attorney General. But think of a child, all ages, going into a courtroom by themselves and having to plead their case. Imagine being that little kid so scared in an unfamiliar country, missing mom and dad, not knowing much English, trying to defend yourself in a courtroom. Any parent knows that is preposterous. It's cruel. It's illegal. And for nearly two decades, our federal government required by law that these children be protected when they cross the border, when they're here. In fact, check the history books. 20 years ago, that bipartisan law was signed by a Republican president, George Bush. Remember that? That was a different era, wasn't it? Way back in 2008, and for good reason. And one reason is they knew that these children were in danger. Unaccompanied minors without legal representation were more likely to be trafficked, more likely to be abused, more likely to be sent back in dangerous situations. This was another policy, when you think about it, that really embodied our American values, who we are. But we don't think it's right for a child to be left alone in a courtroom defending themselves. And now that policy, that statement of our values as Americans and as New Yorkers is just thrown on the trash heap of civility and other long-standing norms. They've just been abandoned. And the result is that we now have children in our midst, children you see, who are now in danger. These cruel, depraved decisions can be a death warrant for our kids, whose only sin is being born in poverty or in a country consumed with political violence, and their parents decide they're better off leaving. When we lose sight of our shared responsibility to protect God's children here on earth, as human beings, as parents, then we lose part of who we are as a country, as human beings, as I said. So today I'm taking action. I'm announcing $7.25 million to cover the legal services for roughly 1,400 unaccompanied minors across the state of New York. And going forward, these children will have the legal representation they need. Not lost on any of us. The Statue of Liberty stands tall in our harbor. For generations, she's had a simple message. Bring me your tired, your poor, your huddled masses yearning to be free. And despite the utter lack of humanity and compassion coming out of Washington, that message still means something here in New York. It means that in this state, we treat all people with dignity and decency, regardless of how they got here. We recognize their humanity and honor their rights. Especially the little ones. That's the little ones. They've done nothing wrong. They're lost, scared, and been abandoned. Now, I've heard from a lot of people on the ground about an uptick in targeted ICE enforcement across New York. I know everyone's concerned, very concerned. I want to reassure you that we're keeping a close eye on it. And that's one of the reasons I'm proud that we signed one of the most comprehensive laws to rein in ICE in the entire country. It prohibits law enforcement agencies from having formal agreements with ICE. That means unless a crime has been committed, ICE cannot use local cops, their jails, their technology, to use local cops for civil immigration enforcement. I want to remind everybody who happens to have these in their counties or their sheriff's departments, that law goes into effect in less than 2 weeks. You have 13 days. You're on notice. 13 days to formally unwind any agreements that you've had with ICE. And for any that fail to comply, they will face legal action. Because in New York, I want our police focused on one thing, keeping people safe, not doing ICE's job. We've also banned ICE from entering sensitive locations. Think about it, hospitals, child care centers, places of worship, schools, polling places. And also, we changed the law, just signed it recently, that says, should ICE agents abuse their power, we're going to hold them accountable. Let me give you an example. Many of you saw a horrific video went viral showing an ICE agent pepper spraying. Now, the article said it was a 72-year-old woman. I thought she looked a lot younger than that, personally. A lot longer. Spraying her in the eyes at close range and inward. Can you imagine if that's any of you?
6: New York Governor and Kathy Hochul.
5: Went toward them? No. Was she obstructing them from making a... an arrest? No. Was she armed? No, not unless you count her smartphone. Linda Wolf was simply exercising her constitutional right to protest. And she was viciously attacked. Her eyes were left burning for days. That sickens me as the governor of this state. It's reprehensible. Linda's here with us today. She'll tell her story in a few moments. What happened to her is exactly why we passed a law giving people the right to sue ICE. Because no one has to tolerate this. Because ICE agents don't get a chance to trample on your rights with impunity. Because here in New York, power never justifies abuse. And no one, no one is above the law. Our Attorney General in just a couple moments about more about our efforts to ensure that ICE is following our laws. But before that, I want to turn it over to my partner in this effort with keeping New Yorkers safe, New York City residents safe, protecting the rights of individuals, and holding those who abuse it accountable. Let me turn it over to our Mayor, Mayor Zoran Mamdanov.
7: Good afternoon, everyone. I want to thank Governor Hochul for her leadership in protecting New York's immigrant communities from mounting attacks that threaten their ability to live freely and safely. And I want to commend Attorney General James for her ongoing efforts to combat these injustices with the full force of our state's legal power. I want to acknowledge that we have leaders here both inside and outside of city and state government. We have our president and CEO of the Hispanic Federation, Frankie Miranda. We have our president and CEO of the New York Immigration Coalition, Murad Awahde. We have, as the governor said, Ms. Linda Wolf, for her courage of standing up on behalf of her fellow New Yorkers. And we have partners here from across state, Senate, and Assembly, so many different leaders who have made this issue their priority. Our city council speaker, Julie Menon, as well as our Commissioner of the Mayor's Office of Immigrant Affairs, Faiza Ali, as well as our Special Advisor, Bita Mustafa. We are together today to speak out against a grave injustice. The federal government's refusal to renew its contract with the Acacia Center for Justice and nearly 100 more legal services providers after withholding more than $65 million in payment. As a de facto consequence of this decision, more than 25,000 unaccompanied immigrant children have had their legal representation abruptly ended, leaving them to navigate a broken immigration system alone. And for those currently being held in detention centers without access to their lawyers, this means that there is no longer anyone tasked with ensuring they are healthy, they are safe, and that they are protected. That is a betrayal of some of the most vulnerable people in our city, and an insult, as the governor said, to the very ideals upon which our nation has been built. Today, as a result of this decision, children who have fled violence, trafficking, war, and abuse will walk into courtrooms alone. Children. And they have been alone before. Many of them had no other option but to travel here by themselves across thousands of miles. When they made it here to our city, they thought that maybe the worst would be behind them, that things would be different. But now they will stand alone again as they face attacks from a trained government attorney across the aisle whose sole objective is to deport them back to the place they endured so much to escape.
6: New York City Mayor Zohran Mamdani.
7: Some of these children are teenagers. Some are 10 years old. Some are 5 years old. Some are even younger. Many do not yet even speak the language in which they are to defend themselves. And even if they do, these are children that we are speaking to. They do not know how to navigate a courtroom. They do not know how to fill out an asylum application. They do not know how to ask for relief. They do not know how to gather evidence or to plead their case. And yet the consequences that they will face, simply for coming to this country in search of a better life, will be immediate and will be severe. Without legal representation, fewer than 1% of immigrant children are granted immigration relief. The federal government will tell you that they have fulfilled this contract with other legal services providers. Yet they have selected firms that lack the credibility and the seriousness to protect these children. Take one organization whose founder and former CEO, a retired ICE agent, resigned due to sexual misconduct allegations. Make no mistake about it. The refusal to renew this contract with providers who specialize in this work is nothing less than a deportation order for children as young as 5 years old. I know that there are some on the right who may delight in that. And yet, what could be less American than depriving those within our justice system the fundamental right to due process? What is more antithetical to our values than targeting defenseless children? This cruelty is no faraway concept. ICE operates here in New York, terrorizing our immigrant families, breaking down their doors, separating children from their parents, and casting them into this nightmare with no way out. Many of these children will appear in courthouses right here in our city, and they will do so alone as a result of this federal policy. I am deeply grateful to the governor for her quick and decisive work to close the gap created by the termination of the contract with Acacia. This $7.25 million infusion of funds for legal services providers will make an enormous difference for more than 1,000 children in New York who are currently in active removal proceedings, 251 of whom are currently in detention. Now, nothing can undo the cruelty and injustice these children have already experienced, and nothing can undo the suffering that ICE has visited upon so many others. But we can continue to do everything within our power to protect New Yorkers from being targeted by ICE with impunity, and to support all of our immigrant neighbors, especially Haitian and Syrian New Yorkers who have been left all too vulnerable with the revocation of their temporary protected status. Because here in New York, we recognize New Yorkers as exactly that, New Yorkers. In February, I signed an executive order to bolster protections for immigrant New Yorkers, in part by mandating a citywide audit of policies and protocols that govern interactions between city agencies and federal immigration authorities. And our enacted city budget allocated $16.9 million for immigration legal services funding for unaccompanied children and increased our overall investment in immigrant legal services by more than $30 million this year.
6: All New York City Mayor Zohran Mamdani.
7: Baseline, bringing our total investment to more than $150 million. We are also supporting TPS recipients in this time of incredible instability. New Yorkers who have questions or would like to be connected with an attorney can get help via our legal immigration support hotline at 1-800-354-0365. You can also call 311 and ask for immigration legal. And we are providing free legal consultations as well as assistance navigating health insurance and other critical resources for affected city employees and their families. In the face of enormous cruelty, New York City and New York State will not sit idly by. We will confront these horrors and this pain with the action and solidarity that it demands. And in doing so, we will show the federal government that we reject the inhumanity of their decisions and their small view of what this nation can be. Once again, I want to say thank you to the governor for this act of leadership. Thank you to the Attorney General for continuing to utilize every single tool at her disposal for living up to our city and our state's values. And thank you to my partners in government at every single level, be it the council, the assembly, or the state senate, where you have been fighting for years to ensure that we live up to those values every single day. And I cannot be more proud to stand alongside you as a leader in our city. Thank you very much. And with that, I have the honor and the privilege of calling on to our stage Attorney General Tish Jones.
8: Thank you, Mr. Mayor. Protocol has already been established, and I just want to recognize all of the elected officials who are here. I guess let me just tell you a personal story. In 2015, when I was a public advocate, I represented an unaccompanied minor in family court. His name was Kevi. Kevi came to this country without parents. His mother had died, and his father was in Honduras. I represented him in family court because I wanted countless number of attorneys to represent children pro bono.
6: New York Attorney General Letitia James.
8: To demonstrate that commitment is to represent a child yourself. His petition was granted. His uncle was given custody to Kevi. Kevi has graduated from college. Kevi is married now. Kevi, of course, lives in Brooklyn. And Kevi is contributing to our economy. Kevi now has status. But what I remember about family court that day is that there were a number of children in family court, a number of them without attorneys. Some of them so small when they sat in the courtroom, their feet didn't touch the ground. Some of them had toys in their hands. Some of them looked around in bewilderment. Some of them were alone. Most of them were alone. No parents. No guardians. No lawyers. That cannot happen again. It's up to our state, it's up to our city to move forward to protect these children and to not sit idly by and allow their rights to be violated or allow them to be in deportation proceedings and return to countries that unfortunately are very violent. We, and particularly I'm glad to see so many of my friends and colleagues here in the state legislature, we can and must do better. That's why it's an honor and a privilege to, again, congratulate the mayor and the governor of the state of New York for providing these resources, because the $150 million that was appropriated by the federal government right now is in question. They initially said that they were going to reappropriate those funds to a law firm in Texas, but that firm declined them. And now there's some reports this morning that those funds are in jeopardy. And so we've got to step forward. In 2015, the city council, under the leadership of then the speaker, Melissa Margarito, heard my cry and decided to appropriate funds. And now it's important that all of us do the same. I want to thank the governor for her leadership. I want to thank the mayor for his leadership. I want to thank all of my colleagues here for their leadership and for stepping up and recognizing that no child should be alone in a courtroom and that we have a responsibility and a duty to do something about it. And that's what we are doing today. I want to thank the governor. I want to thank the mayor. I want to thank my staff for these prepared remarks, but I have to speak from my heart today. And I also want to thank Kevi for saying that he wanted the public advocate to represent him. Because now he's contributing much to our economy, much to our state, much to our nation. We are a nation of immigrants. We are individuals who believe in values. And we believe in doing the right thing. And as a woman of faith, I step forward because it was the right thing. And I'm prepared to do it again.
9: Can Please welcome to the podium the CEO of the Hispanic Federation, Frankie Miranda.
10: Thank you. Thank you. Thank you so much. Thank you, Attorney General James, Mayor Mamdani, and especially Governor Hochul, for your dedication and leadership in protecting all New Yorkers, especially the most vulnerable New Yorkers, children. For many, it is unimaginable that right now children are navigating complex immigration systems while detained, living in foster care, shelter, or housed by guardians. For decades, the federal government has recognized that these children, like any other, need a helping hand. Unfortunately, the Trump administration had made the inhumane decision to leave unaccompanied children in the dark by ending longstanding federal funding for legal services. The cruel decision to end these programs has purposely disrupted a network of organizations that have the specialized knowledge necessary to serve this uniquely vulnerable population, whether it be explaining the complexities of legal decisions to children or understanding the trauma that they are facing. Legal professionals who work at organizations serving unaccompanied minors understand that these cases are much deeper than what is written on paper. We are grateful to Governor Hochul for once again demonstrating her commitment to protecting children. And when she says children, she means all children. By investing in New York State organizations that provide high quality, culturally responsive, and trauma-informed legal representation, Governor Hochul is telling all New Yorkers and the nation that we must take concrete actions to protect this extremely vulnerable population. Hispanic Federation is proud to lead a cohort of organizations and professionals who have dedicated purpose, whose dedicated purpose is finding legal recourse for these youth to live, thrive, and grow in our great state of New York.
6: Hispanic Federation President and CEO, Frankie Miranda.
10: Call on all governors across the country to follow Governor Hochul's leadership and fill the void left by these painful, cruel, and inhumane federal funding cuts for services in their respective states. And now, it is my pleasure to introduce my partner in this important work, Murad Awad.
11: Good afternoon, everyone. My name is Murad Awada. I'm the president and CEO of the New York Immigration Coalition. And first, I want to start by thanking the leadership that you see standing on this dais here. Governor Hochul, Mayor Ramdani, Attorney General Tish James, and our entire partners in government who stand behind us, and all of our community partners who are also on stage as well and in the audience. A lot of this work does not happen on its own. This year, we saw historic investments, as you just heard, and a new investment in immigration legal services by the governor for the entire state and by the mayor for New York City. We have so much work to do in this moment to combat Trump's horrific policies that are being waged against our communities. Just last week, a child showed up to immigration court and the judge told him, you need to find a lawyer. And the child was like, how do I do that? He was like, it's not up to me. You need to figure it out. And then the child said, I need help with my asylum application. Can you help me? A child asking a deportation judge to support them in filling out an asylum application. That is the world we are living in right now. It is beyond horrific that we have to even have these fights in this moment. There are certain values I thought that as a nation we all embraced. And apparently the White House has no values that they want to embrace. While they are turning their backs on immigrants who are the economic backbone of this country, the state of New York, the city of New York, will continue to stand up and support immigrants. We have seen the horrors over the past several weeks with increased immigration enforcement in our streets, where we are seeing ICE operate lawlessly and roguely as we have seen them for the past year and 7 months. This is not new. But what we have been also able to do is, as you'll hear from Linda Wolf shortly, is get the tools we needed from the state with our immigrant protection package that was passed just this year, thanks to our legislative members who stand behind us and the governor for signing it, Linda now has recourse. Through the New York State Bivens Act, she's able to hold ICE accountable. That was not possible before, and now it is. All of the protections that were passed this year of kicking ICE out of our churches, our schools, our mosques, our synagogues, our healthcare systems, these are things that should not have been even thought of needing to be remedied, but have to be. Because we have seen people in Albany getting dragged off of a mosque staircase and into an ICE vehicle. We are seeing people being assaulted. And these protections are not solely for the immigrant New Yorkers. These are for all New Yorkers. All 19 million of us benefit from all of the protections that have moved forward, because we see the ways in which this administration continues to operate. And we are all the less off for it. But thanks to the governor, our attorney general, our mayor, and our state legislator, we have the tools that we need to fight back. And we are going to continue to do so. I want to thank the governor again and the mayor for their investments this year. They have been critical and key and literally showing up right at the right time. So thank you all for being here. I have the pleasure of introducing someone who you may have seen prior to today, standing up for her neighbors. Someone who has taken immense issue with the ways in which the ICE administration, which is Trump administration, is operating, and stood up for her neighbors in Inwood, New York. I want you to join us in welcoming up to the mic Linda Wolf.
12: Hi. Good afternoon. I wrote a little thing because I'm not there. I'm a little nervous, but I'm Linda Wolf. I'm a New York, born and bred New Yorker, and I'm deeply concerned about the reckless behavior of ICE and across the entire nation. And as many of you know, I was recently bear-maced by ICE, by an ICE agent in Inwood on a public street in the middle of the afternoon, because I had the common sense to speak my mind. I thank you so much for this. And to Mayor Mondani and Letitia James, thank you so much. Your leadership is, it's going to keep some of us safe, all of us hopefully, and for standing up for ICE. I've been at Delaney Hall since May, and once it came to my city, I was, that was my first day in Inwood. And thank you for reminding us, all of us, of our rights, that we have rights. And, you know, my experience, it felt like I didn't have any rights, and I didn't have it for my First Amendment, and I didn't have the Constitution behind me, and now I do. And again, thank you to Mayor Mondani, Kathy Hochul, and James for your leadership keeping us safe. And no one should have to face physical harm like I did just for speaking out how I felt about them. And I was speaking out that day because I care about the safety of the people that are being, my fellow New Yorkers, that are being snatched up off the street. And this isn't about me. I'm so grateful to be here, and I happen to have stepped into a new law, so it's, you know, it, the timing is perfect, but it's not about me. It's about the children. It's about the people that are facing harm and danger and no rights, and their human rights are being violated. And I think that we all can agree about fighting crime and getting criminals off the street, but no one's arguing about that. And this is a different situation. So ISIS crossed the line, putting everyday people at risk, speaking, you know, people are terrified in their neighborhoods. And I'm in those neighborhoods handing out whistles and your rights and in Creole, in French, whatever. And Governor Hochul, I especially appreciate the law that you just made. Thank you so much. And, you know, it's really just common sense to protect our rights, because we all have them. And right now they're being violated. So New Yorkers can't turn their backs on this. And I feel that we have to. It's time that we support each other and we come together. And, you know, doesn't matter what color you are, we're a community. We're New Yorkers. So thank you so much.
9: We ask our guests to please remain seated. Members of the media, please move to the center of the room where you can be seen.
13: Our guests, we are going to take some on-topic questions from our friends in the media. If we have press that is along the side, and if you are just asking to slide across the back here, we're going to keep the questions to ice topic that we're talking about here today.
14: Hi. Good afternoon, everyone. Darla Miles, Channel 7 in the back. I want to talk about the RFP the DHS put out earlier this week about the gloves, the taser gloves, that they plan to spend $10 to $20 million purchasing gloves where when they arrest people, they will be tased, effectively tased. Your office has done obviously a lot to counter their enforcement measures. I just wanted to get your position on what's going on and if you're administration will also be rolling out something against it.
15: No, I'll comment on that and I'll return it to my attorney in a moment. But that appears to me on its face to be a violation of civil rights to cause that kind of physical harm to an individual.
6: New York Democrat Governor Kathy Hochul.
15: Of what the offense may be, and I would anticipate that the new protections that we just enacted in the law, just brand new, that says that you cannot trample on someone's constitutional rights, you cannot cause them undue harm, and you will be held accountable, should be in effect here. Attorney General?
16: We're reviewing the RFP at this point in time, but it appears to be arbitrary and capricious. It appears to be in violation of a number of laws, including our Constitution, the Administrative Procedure Act. But we are reviewing it right now, the RFP.
14: Outraged?
16: Of course we are outraged, and in the event that a New Yorker is injured as a result of these gloves, obviously there will be a private right of action, as well as action in the state of New York. You can rest be assured of that.
17: Hi, Governor. I was just wondering if you potentially heard from the President or more from Tom Holman after he leveled some of those threats against New York following the passage of the ICE legislation you guys did earlier this year, and if you heard anyone about his threats of flooding New York City by agents.
15: I get threatened by him almost every day of the week. This is in the course of being the Governor of New York. I spoke with the President yesterday. I specifically talked to him about the loss of temporary protective status for thousands of individuals who lived here, entered this country with a legal document under our laws, following our laws. And now he's just made them undocumented, in a sense, overnight with this. So I told him that it's wrong. I said it's also going to facilitate a health care crisis because, thank God, these people have stepped into jobs, many of them in healthcare, I said, taking care of our most vulnerable. I said, what's going to happen when Haitians, for example, who work at a home health care facility that I walked into and had 200 people tell me that they no longer can work taking care of society's most vulnerable, elderly, people with disabilities, that the person that they've come to trust that with their lives, that a family trusts to care for their loved one, is no longer showing up. And who are the people who are going to take that place? I said to the President, who's taking their place? So I got a, we'll get back to you, answer on that one. But, let's leave it at that. But I don't take kindly the threats. Let's move on to the next day.
18: Governor Mary Ellen Salgado from Univision. I wonder if anybody would answer to those who oppose legal services for unaccompanied minors on the basis that they believe that this is an incentive to to families who are in Central America or Mexico to just send children or teenagers to the United States because they know they will have all the representation needed to get them status?
15: No, I reject that because this law has been in place for 20 years. It was signed by President Bush. So this has been a long-standing policy of our country to say that when a child shows up at our doorsteps, that we at least give them the dignity of having representation in a court of law. That is fundamental to who we are. So I reject that. Also, I do think that the border is, according to the president, closed.
18: But now there's a new status, if you don't mind me following up, a special juvenile status for those who accompany a minor.
15: I don't think so.
18: The juvenile status?
19: No, it's not new. It's been in place, as I mentioned before. Again, I represented someone in 2015, and prior to that, there were a number of cases where individuals were represented by counsel, and they were all unaccompanied minors.
20: Hi, Governor Ali Babin with CBS. I'm wondering if the legislation that you passed, preventing municipalities and police departments from working with ICE, is there a message you're sending to Bruce Blakeman, whose police force does communicate with ICE in some ways?
15: My message is I expect him, like everybody else in this state, to follow the laws of New York. And there are consequences if you do not. And again, someone like that will intentionally misrepresent, which is a nice way of saying lie, about what we're actually talking about. Because we are not disallowing cooperation with local law enforcement when it comes to crimes. We will protect immigrant communities and long-standing New Yorkers against criminals. We always have, always will. So you'll not hear them say that because it doesn't fit into their narrative. But what I don't think is right is that all the support that I, as a New Yorker, New York governor, with the legislature, provide for law enforcement, $4 billion to keep this state safe, to protect our streets, protect our subways, $4 billion just from our source alone. I don't think that that should be given to local police departments to prosecute individuals, go after people under civil immigration laws, when that's ICE's job. That's an $85 billion agency. They have more than enough money, way too much money. They should not have that much money. But they're going to try and conflate this. I can see it coming. I expect the media to call them out on it. But this is simply saying that our local jails, our policing efforts, as well as our technology, should all be fighting local crimes. That's all I want. Local cops, local crimes.
21: Sorry, if I can just add one more thing to that question. You know, New Yorkers are horrified by the actions of ICE. These are actions that are ripping apart the very fabric of communities across the city and the state. There are neighborhoods today where you can feel the absence of those who do not feel as if they can leave their homes anymore. And now if New Yorkers want a leader, like the governor that we have, who can look at that cruelty and name it for what it is, then they know that the choice is Governor Hochul. If they want a leader who looks at the cruelty of ICE and sees a playbook of what to deliver at an even greater extent in New York State, and that's Bruce Blakeman. And I know what choice I would make, and I know that New Yorkers feel the same. And we are all standing here because we believe in the values and ideals that make us so proud to be New Yorkers. And then there are those who are willing to traffic in fear-mongering, even if it means trampling upon those very ideals, and we will not stand.
6: New York City Mayor Zohran Mamdani.
22: I'm back over here. I wanted to follow up with the mayor about his conversations with the president about TPS and Haiti. Actually, in Little Haiti yesterday, businesses have seen less people coming in, and they feel like the way that you let go of city workers has only pushed them further into the shadows. I wanted to know why you felt like you had to announce that on a Friday and gave very little notice to those people in that community, and also on your talks with the president.
21: Our priority is always the safety of New Yorkers and their ability to also retain their legal status. Now, there are a number of Haitian New Yorkers who have TPS, or had TPS, rather. And we knew that if we were to allow them to continue to be employed by the city of New York, that could jeopardize their ability to retain legal status, perhaps through other means. We've seen that before, where the federal government will go after those who continue to operate with work authorization beyond the date by which it's permissible, and then hold that against the person. Now, some of these New Yorkers may be able to apply for other ways of staying here. We don't ever want to make a political point at the expense of those individuals' ability to stay in this city. To be honest with you, we waited until the last possible moment because we wanted to ensure that we could provide this employment for as long as it was technically possible. And when I spoke to the president, as the governor spoke to the president, I made very clear that what we are talking about is protected status for those who have been such an integral part of this city. And the point of TPS is to provide relief to those who cannot return to their home country, in large part because of the conditions in that country. Now, I will ask you to find anyone in New York City who can point to the conditions in Haiti today and tell me that those are not exactly what TPS was created for. And to look at this city and to look at this state and to say, in fact, that we want to cast these New Yorkers out, it is something that should be opposed by all of us. I know all of us on the stage oppose it. But the president is the only person who has the ability to extend this TPS or even to defer this enforcement and to bring some certainty back to the lives of these New Yorkers as well as the very economies, families, and neighborhoods that have been built around those New Yorkers.
0: I have a follow-up for the mayor on that question. Given, you know, a lot of New Yorkers understanding that protecting immigrant communities is so important to you, there was the state assemblywoman representing Little Haiti spoke out this morning questioning actually the legality of the city firing city workers who were protected under TPS, raising concerns about due process and the disproportionate burden falling on the Haitian community. Have you looked into the legal ramifications of the decision last Friday, and are there any concerns for your administration?
21: We made this decision because it is following the legal guidance that we've been given. And again, this is not a decision that we want to make. This is a decision that we deferred until the last possible moment, and a decision that we took to ensure that none of these New Yorkers have it held against them that they were continuing to work after the authorization expired. And we are looking to provide every single one of the dozens of city employees that were affected by this with any assistance that we can. However, we know that these are the constraints that are created by a federal administration that is willing to deport New Yorkers, Americans from across the country, back to home countries where the conditions are just as unstable as they were when TPS was originally granted to those very individuals. And I just want to lay this out one more time. The consequences of the federal policy are life-threatening. I met a Haitian New Yorker on the subway platform in Bed-Stuy who burst into tears telling me about the anxiety that she was living with. This was right before she FaceTimed her husband, who's a middle school principal, so I could meet the whole family. I'm sure many of us on this stage and in this audience have seen the video of a Haitian man collapsing to the floor when he reckons with the fact that he has to leave this country to go back to Haiti. These are horrific decisions that are being made at the federal level, and I'm proud to stand alongside a governor who is willing to put millions of dollars into the investment in the values that make us proud to be New Yorkers.
6: Press conference with New York City Mayor Zohran Mamdani, New York State Attorney General Letitia James, and New York Democratic Governor Kathy Hochul, talking about immigration enforcement and conduct of ICE officers. This happened in New York City.
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2: AP News, I'm Marcela Sanchez.
1: The rescue operation following a powerful earthquake that struck Colombia Monday is growing more desperate by the day. AP correspondent Karen Shamas has more.
2: Search teams are pushing up against a key time threshold to locate survivors before it's too late. In Pereira on Wednesday, a body was recovered from the rubble of a collapsed building. Colombia's new president, Abelardo de la Espirella, is under pressure to make sure his government responds to the vulnerable communities most affected by the quake and more than 100 aftershocks. Over 260 people have died so far and hundreds more have been reported missing. Aid agencies consider the first 48 to 72 hours crucial for retrieving people alive, though that limit can be extended if those trapped have access to food and water. I'm Karen Shamas.
1: White House Press Secretary Karoline Leavitt is leaving the Trump administration. The 28-year-old said she's leaving at the end of this month to spend more time with her young family. She had recently returned to the White House podium after the birth of her second child in May. She also has a 2-year-old son. Lawyers for Tyler Robinson, the man charged with killing Charlie Kirk, say he shouldn't get the death penalty, arguing the shooter, quote, hit the intended target, and no one else was endangered when the conservative activist was shot from a rooftop at an event in Utah last year. But prosecutors say the risk that other people could have been harmed is an aggravating factor under state law that makes Kirk's killing a capital crime. In sports, the Los Angeles Lakers are being sold for the second time in a year, going to businessmen Josh Kushner and Bob Iger for the record-breaking price of $12.5 billion. This is AP News.
5: Coming up this morning on Washington Journal, along with your calls and comments live, we'll talk with former acting CDC Director Dr. Richard Besser about President Trump's executive order aimed at reducing and spacing out the number of childhood vaccines. Also, Real Clear Politics co-founder and President Tom Bevin on Campaign 2026 and Political News of the Week. C-SPAN's Washington Journal is next. 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
23: Good morning. It's Thursday, August 13th, 2026. The House and Senate will both hold brief pro forma sessions today, and we're with you for the next 3 hours on the Washington Journal. This week, federal law enforcement officials marked the first anniversary of President Trump's crime crackdown in Washington, D.C., praising the president's deployment of National Guard troops to the nation's capital. The D.C. surge was part of a larger urban crime initiative over the past year that saw National Guard troops in other cities, including New Orleans and Memphis. So this morning, we'll begin by asking you about crime where you live. How concerned are you? Phone lines split as usual by political party. Republicans, it's 202-748-8001. Democrats, 202-748-8000. Independents, 202-748-8002. Also a special line this morning for law enforcement. Want to hear from you, 202-748-8003. That's also the number where you can send us a text or catch up with us on social media. On X, it's at CSPANWJ. On Facebook, it's facebook.com/CSPAN. And a very good Thursday morning to you. You can go ahead and start calling in now. As you're calling in, President Trump marked the crime rate in Washington, D.C. 1 year after his surge of National Guard troops into the city. It was last week when he was talking to reporters. This is what he had to say.
24: This was the crime capital, frankly, of the world. It was the most unsafe capital of any country in the world. Now it's one of the safest, and it's one of the safest places in the United States. And people are coming down. You see it, the tourism in Washington, everyone's safe now. Nobody's getting mugged, shot. We used to lose 3 people a week, death. That's the least, I mean, it's 3 people in terms of death. 150 people a year were killed. They come down from Iowa. They come from Indiana. Mom, I'm looking at the Washington Monument. I'm looking at, and they end up getting killed. You call their parents, I'm sorry. It doesn't happen anymore. We don't have that anymore. We're rough, but we don't have that anymore.
23: That was the president last week. The White House adding some numbers to the president's words there, putting out this report saying that in the past year, the task force here in Washington, D.C. has made some 16,000 arrests, including over 3,200 drug-related arrests. Nearly 2,000 illegal firearms have been seized in the past year as a result of this task force. They say 35 homicide suspects have been locked up. 25 missing children have been returned, crediting that to the surge of National Guard troops and this crime crackdown that the president has pushed in Washington, D.C. We're talking about crime in your area. How concerned are you? Again, phone numbers for you to call in, 202-748-8001 for Republicans. Democrats, 202-748-8000. Independents, 202-748-8002. And law enforcement in particular.

0: these that predated these deployments and the federal law enforcement surges. So indeed, the district is safer today than it was a few years ago, or even since before the pandemic. That being said, I think when the president makes statements like this, like crime is completely gone, it makes it easier for folks to flatly reject the kind of claims that the president is making. We know that's not the case. I think that it is quite evident that crime does still exist and at any levels is unacceptable, even with those improvements that we've been seeing over the last couple of years. And again, I think that what our research really meant to show was whether or not the deployments and the tactics that the president is using to drive down crime actually have evidence to support their effectiveness. We find none. And so I think it's unfortunate that the president is continuing to still choose to boast that these deployments, these very costly interventions, are showing any results, to try to convince voters that they should sign on for more of these kind of interventions and federal overreach, when again there's no proof that they have any effect. And in fact, it actually is making it more difficult for, I think, the work that's already been done in the city, whether in the district or in other cities, that actually is helping folks.
1: That was on this program on Monday. Those comments by Chandler Hall appeared to strike a nerve with the president because he wrote about it on his social media page on Truth Social not long after Chandler Hall's appearance. This is some of what the president wrote. He said Chandler Hall, representing on television the foolish Center for American Lack of Progress, stated that adding the National Guard to cities, including our now great, again, Washington, D.C., had no impact on crime. How crazy is that? Saying that Hall was met with furious dissent. He goes on to say that crime is way down since I took office and they know it. Liars at this level must be held accountable. Again, that was the president not long after Chandler Hall's appearance on this program. This anniversary of the National Guard deployment to Washington, D.C., sparking this question this morning. And again, it's for the first half hour today on the Washington Journal. How concerned are you about crime where you live? Give us a call. We want to hear from you if you're from Washington, D.C. or New Orleans or Memphis or anywhere in the United States. And we especially want to hear from you if you're a member of law enforcement. 202-748-8003 is the number for law enforcement. But we'll begin right here in D.C. Pamela is on our line for Democrats. Pamela, how concerned are you about crime here in D.C.?
2: Hi, good morning, C-SPAN. I'd like to just say one thing. When they deployed those the people, the National Guards, they didn't put them in the areas where the crime was the worst. They didn't put them in the Southeast. They didn't put them on Alabama. They didn't put them Anacostia. They put them DuPont Circle, where there's not much crime. So they may show that there's less crime in the areas where there's not much crime, but in the areas where there is a lot of crime, I guarantee you it's still bad. Thank you.
1: Pamela, do you think the National Guard troops should stay here in D.C.? There's talk about extending that deployment for a lot longer.
2: Well, if they extend it, put it in the areas that need it, not down near DuPont Circle or Pennsylvania Avenue. Put them where they need it.
1: What part of the city do you live in, Pamela?
2: Northwest.
1: And what's crime like in Northwest D.C.?
2: D.C.'s pretty good. It's never been that bad. Northwest has been okay.
1: That's Pamela in Washington, D.C. on extending the National Guard deployment. Here's the Associated Press story on that. The extension that's been talked about in D.C., possibly until January of 2029, will cost roughly $1.4 billion, according to a Department of Defense estimate provided to Congress. The figures the AP write offer a glimpse of how much taxpayer money could be spent on the deployment that has been criticized by local officials as an infringement on the city's autonomy and by Democrats who say that it has militarized the streets of the nation's capital at the public expense. That number, $1.4 billion through the end of President Trump's second term, caught the eye of Elizabeth Warren, who wrote on X last week, "While American families are getting flattened by skyrocketing costs, Donald Trump is spending $1.4 billion to keep troops on the streets in Washington for years on end. The National Guard are not pawns, and taxpayer dollars are not a piggy bank for Trump's political stunts." Elizabeth Warren talking about costs there on X. A new report about costs for Americans. This is the new inflation numbers that came out this week. The Bureau of Labor Statistics said prices rose 0.1% for the past month with an annual rate of 3.4%. The annual inflation rate remaining well above the Fed's 2% target rate. Again, the report showing that inflation ticked up slightly in the month of July. Talking with you about crime where you live, how concerned are you? Rosie is in Bear, Delaware, Republican. Rosie, what do you think?
3: Good morning.

0: Good morning.
1: How are you?
0: I'm doing well, Rosie. What's crime like in Bear, Delaware? Where is Bear, Delaware?
1: Bear, Delaware, but the state of Delaware. Bear is in Newcastle County.
0: And how concerned are you about crime there in Bear?
1: Well, I'm concerned, you know, very concerned about the crime in Delaware. And the reason why I'm concerned is because we have an avid theft that's starting at a very early age in Delaware. We have these grab-and-go young kids that are coming into our convenience stores like Wawa and Walgreens. And basically, we as consumers can't do anything because the stores themselves don't do anything. Their employees are not allowed to do anything. And I don't know what the chain of command is when it comes to the police, but there must be no accountability because this is rampant
0: and
1: in
0: Rosie,
1: our county.
0: You're talking about thefts and property crime. What about larger crimes in your area? How concerned are you about homicide rates and that sort of thing?
1: Well, let's put it this way. Smaller crime always leads to larger crime. If you teach your children that it's all right, that there's no accountability when they're younger, they are future criminals. And it will escalate to that point. Because there's no accountability for their actions. That's what I'm concerned about, is we're actually growing criminals.
0: That's Rosie in Bear, Delaware, on homicide rates in Washington, D.C. A new report from the Major Cities Chiefs of Police Association looking at crime rates in the first 6 months of 2026, comparing them to the first 6 months of 2025, showing that many cities in the United States are seeing large drops in homicide rates in that time frame. Newark, New Jersey, homicide rates down almost 65%. In Raleigh, down almost 64%. Baltimore County and Maryland, down 60%. In Arlington, Texas, down 60%. Washington, D.C., it's down 44%. Memphis, down also just about 44%. The decline now spanning two presidencies, the Axios story notes, it began to fall under President Biden after the pandemic-era surge that happened and has kept falling under President Trump. Trump coming into office, casting America as being overrun by crime, they write, at a time when numbers were already starting to decline dramatically. For a little bit more on that report from the Major Cities Chiefs of Police Association, we heard from Manhattan Institute fellow Raphael Mangual yesterday about that report and some of the numbers. Here's what he had to say on this program.
2: Yeah, there are a bunch of things. So in the non-policy bucket, I think, you know, are sort of what criminologists call routine activities that have changed, right? The time we spend at home, the time, how much less time we spend on public transit. So a lot of public transit system ridership numbers haven't fully recovered to pre-pandemic. We're seeing people drink less. Americans are consuming alcohol at significantly lower rates, and you know, we're approaching a new record in terms of alcohol consumption. And alcohol is a criminogenic substance, right?
3: They say Gen Z doesn't drink alcohol.
2: That's right. Yeah. They're not attending nightclubs. Bar attendance is down, right? So these are all sites where lots of, you know, violent crime categories tend to be focused. So that's one thing. On the policy front, there's been a lot of movement to the right on criminal justice policy in this country. You have states like Tennessee, Louisiana, rolling back a lot of criminal justice reforms, Florida, Texas. Even New York, you know, with its bail reform and discovery reforms, you've had a massive sea change in the progressive prosecutor movement. So, you know, from 2014 up through about 2021, you had lots of really, you know, sort of radical progressive prosecutors taking wins in big city DA races. At one point in the country, we had almost 70 million Americans living in jurisdictions with self-described progressive prosecutors. That number has gone down. You know, Los Angeles, right? Nate Hockman beat out George Gascon. You had Chase Abedin recalled in San Francisco. You had Pamela Price recalled in Oakland. Marilyn Mosby in Baltimore, Maryland, was federally indicted and replaced by Ivan Bates, who's taken a much more aggressive approach. Same thing with Chicago, where Kim Fox chose not to run for re-election and has been replaced by Eileen O'Neill Burke, who, again, has taken a much more aggressive approach. So you have that. Athens, Georgia is another jurisdiction. You have, you know, Louisiana rolling back its juvenile justice reforms. Tennessee adopting truth in sentencing, pushing three strikes, changing its constitution along with Texas to make it easier to jail people pre-trial. The prison population has gone up for the last couple of years that we have data for the first time in, I think, more than a decade. Police departments around the country are reasserting themselves. We're in a lot of jurisdictions. We're seeing arrest numbers go back up, stop numbers go back up. New York City's a great example of that. When that happens, we tend to expect crime To start to come down. There were a lot of ballot initiatives, too, in the 2024 cycle that I think were really interesting and might be playing a bit of a role here. California with Proposition 36, rolled back Prop 47, sort of recriminalizing some of the theft and drug offenses. Oregon, which had decriminalized all drug offenses, recriminalized them a couple years later, I believe in 2024 as well.
0: That was yesterday on this program. If you want to watch that interview in its entirety, you can do so on our website at cspan.org. But it's part of this conversation we've been having for about 2 weeks now, since the president first touted the year anniversary of the National Guard deployment in Washington, D.C., about crime in cities. And we figured we'd ask you this morning, how concerned are you? Phone lines for Republicans, Democrats, independents as usual. That special line for law enforcement, Christina, is an independent out of Virginia. Whereabouts in Virginia, Christina?
4: I live in Prince William County, Northern Virginia.
0: And how concerned are you about crime, violent crime and petty theft? What concerns you more?
4: I'm actually concerned about changes that I've seen because I've lived in the same location for over 55 years. So it's my childhood home. So I've seen what I'm now communicating with local law enforcement and neighbors, and now today on C-SPAN, thank you for this privilege, this opportunity, is that I can only speak to what I've, you know, what I've witnessed and what I've experienced here in my hometown. But I've been concerned that over these years I've been hearing about crimes that I never heard of growing up, like human trafficking and the fentanyl crisis, and even like right here in my hometown I see young men that are panhandling, and you know, if I truly believe they were, you know, just asking for money for, you know, food and groceries, I mean, I obviously I would have compassion, but I'm really concerned about the drug problem, and I'm thankful for progress to, you know, that, you know, there are there is progress, it sounds like, from the news reports being made, so that that's going down. But it's just not what I remember growing up here. And also regarding
0: Remember growing up specifically about the drug problem, Christina? What decade did you grow up in, and what were the biggest drug concerns when you were growing up?
4: Well, that's just it. And I'm over 55 years old, just about. And I mean, just right over. And the young men that I knew growing up, young men and ladies, even though there were different backgrounds, we had so many shared values, And I want to emphasize, I am a Christian, and I'm calling on the independent line because I never worried about being shot at school. I never worried about bullets flying, you know, in our neighborhood. And I've been blessed to, and I thank law enforcement, I thank the people with those difficult jobs. I am very thankful that my family and I have had peaceful decades here. But I am very concerned about crimes and the nature of the crimes. And one lady that called recently was just talking about accountability. Those values are so important, and I'm asking, you know, as a Christian, certainly I have a responsibility to be a role model. Our parents, our grandparents, we need to be the right role models, because we need to be teaching our children, our young men and women, what is true. And we didn't grow up. I want to be careful when I say this. I'm not trying to sound condescending or not aware of, you know, the fact that technology, like I drive a car, and I think in many ways people may want to look at phones that way, because accidents can happen in cars. It can be very dangerous. But we don't talk to the car. We use the car as a tool. And the phones, every minute that that a child is on a phone, he or she is not engaging with the adult. And I'll just close with this. The migrants, we don't want them exploited. And so if they are, you know, so many, I know there are many people who are coming here. My own parents came from South America and knew poverty. And, you know, that's why we grew up so thankful. It's, you know, I was born here in Virginia. Like I said, I lived here all these years. So blessed to be here. My parents were so grateful to be here. They came in lawfully, and they had, you know, their rights as citizens. If people are coming in illegally, even though many may be looking for a much better life and a safer place, and we do have asylum laws, and we do need to have compassion on people and treat people the right way, because we are that example in the world to be making moral choices, to make responsible choices, to have people enter responsibly, because if not, those dear people can be exploited.
0: Got your point. That's Christina in Virginia talking about crime where you live, asking how concerned are you. That was Christina in Virginia. We'll head all the way out to Ocean View, Hawaii. Ted, aloha to you.
5: Aloha, John. I haven't talked to you in a while. Yeah, crime. I live in a subdivision that is one of the world's largest. I mean, it was a sign that leads in. There's 11,000 one-acre lots just in our subdivision, and it goes from 1,500 feet to 5,000 feet in elevation. And I've lived in – I built my own house here, 39 years ago, so I've been in the same spot.
0: Whereabouts is Ocean View, Ted? How close to Honolulu?
5: No, I'm as far away as you can get from this. I've never lived in a city in my life. I grew up in the country south of Seattle, about as far away from Seattle as you can get on a farm. And then I've been in Hawaii, a farmer, for 40 years. So I don't live in cities. I run from them. It always baffled me why gangs exist in cities and why do people stay there? I mean, if there's gangs there and they're torturing you to become a gangster, just leave. I'm sorry.
0: Do you have much crime where you are, Ted?
5: Well, like I said, I live in one of the largest subdivisions in the United States, and people that were committing crimes used to run out here to hide because there's all sorts of lava caves, thousands and thousands. So people that would commit crimes would come out here, and there used to be a show about a dog bounty hunter or something. Anyway, he lived north of me, and they would come out here looking for people because people would always come out here to hide from the police. And in any case, there's not a lot of crime here, but I do worry about the meth distributors and meth heads and those type of people that have less ability to stay accountable for themselves. And I worry about them, so I don't go out much. It would take me about 6 hours to drive to a Pizza Hut and get a pizza and come home. That's how far out in the middle of nowhere.
0: Really got to want a pizza for that, Ted. Ted,
5: yeah.
0: Thanks for the view from Ocean View, Hawaii. Hope you aren't up too early or in bed too late this early hour out in Hawaii. This is Richard in Minneapolis, Republican. Richard, good morning to the land of 10,000 lakes. Go ahead.
6: Oh, yes, wonderful. You know, Elizabeth Warren should be ashamed of herself. I myself would welcome the National Guard to come into Minneapolis. The city of Minneapolis is run by DSA, Democratic Socialists of America, and people should vote against them very much. But the city budget is going out of control. They're paying all this overtime for the police, and at the same time, there's a group that is suing the city of Minneapolis because they haven't met the required number of police officers on the staff as required by the city constitution, which is, I forget what it's called, but it's constitution of the city. We have to have a certain amount of police officers. So the city is being sued, and then they're paying all this overtime, which is raising our taxes. Now they want to raise our taxes again, driving people out. We can't even have enough money to repair our homes because all of the big business buildings downtown have been devalued, and they can't pay as much tax as they used to, so they're putting it on the homeowners, and they're taxing us to death. This is a state where we had a trifecta about 2-3 years ago. The state legislature was run by Democrats, and they raised the state budget by about 40%. They just blew $18 billion surplus and just blew it all away, and then they raised the taxes,
0: Richard,
6: $10 billion more.
0: Any surprises
6: here? We're being taxed.
0: Any surprises in your mind from the primary results in Minnesota this week?
6: Well, I thought Angie Craig was going to win against Flanagan. Flanagan is way left.
0: Flanagan winning by some 20 points in that primary.
6: How many points did Flanagan win by? I think about 20 points.
0: 20 points.
6: I just can't understand. Pardon?
0: 20 points, yes.
6: Oh, yeah, it's terrible. The DSA in the far left, I think, has taken over Minnesota, and we're going down the hill, down and being taxed to death. Tax. That's all they think about.
0: That's Richard in Minnesota. Talking about crime in your area, a few more minutes left for this conversation. Then we'll switch over to open forum just because there's a lot to talk about today. But several callers wanting to talk about crime where they live. Al in Massachusetts, Independence. Go ahead.
7: Good morning.
0: Good morning. Whereabouts in Massachusetts?
7: I live in Gardner, Massachusetts. We have no crime in Gardner, Massachusetts. We haven't had a murder here in... I've been living in Massachusetts for 13 years. There hasn't been a murder in Massachusetts for those 13 years. As far as robberies and breaking up and breaking into people's homes and all that other nonsense, we don't have it here. Why? Because the police are respectable here. They respect the citizens. So the crime rate's down. When people are frustrated with the police, they despise the police. Therefore, they rebel against the police. They would do anything. Another thing, I do believe that parents should be responsible for their kids. Every crime that a child makes in this city, well, like I said, there's no crime in my city, man. So I really can't talk about crime in my city. To talk about Washington, D.C. and those troops there, I think that is something that needs to change. That truly needs to change.
0: You don't think the troops should be deployed to Washington, D.C.?
7: No, I don't. We got troops walking the streets of an American city. That doesn't make any sense. And if Trump wants to pretend that Washington, D.C. is not a state, then they're responsible for Washington, D.C. Do something about it. Hire more police. Put more police in there. Pay them a decent wage. And I guarantee you that they will come.
0: Got your point. That's Al in Massachusetts. Manuel is in Houston, Texas. Democrat, go ahead.
8: Thank you for accepting my call. When Trump said that Washington, D.C. was the capital murder of the world, that's a flat-out lie. And we know that this man cannot speak without lying. Everybody knows that. Now, I'm going to make it quick and short. The one crime that I am very concerned about is the fleecing of America done by Trump. Federal 47 administration. They're fleecing America left and right. That money that they're stealing can be used to help every city police department in America. This Trump doesn't care about nobody. He doesn't care about anything except himself. When he walks out of the White House, he's going to walk out with those billions, and now his millionaires are going to get it. They don't care about crime. The troops in Washington, D.C. are another vanity project for him. That's all he cares about. It's how he's going to look. Anytime he opens his mouth, it's a lie.
0: That's Manuel in Texas. Lewis, Colorado, Republican. Where in Colorado, Lewis? What are your thoughts on crime where you live?
9: Good morning, John. I think the lady from Bear, Delaware, had, you know, started out the conversation correctly. It starts in the home, and it goes to the schools. And it ends up in Washington, D.C., where it's $40 trillion. I said that's got to be the apex of criminality with the waste, the fraud, and the abuse. Bring back Doge. Every community should have a Doge. Now, I live halfway between Denver and Cheyenne, so luckily it's a little oasis of away from the crime, but it's growing. You know, the whole Front Range along the I-25 corridor.
0: When you say it's growing, what's growing? What type of crime in particular are you concerned about?
9: It's mostly the petty stuff. You know, it's B&E and but the point is that the growth in population here is just exploding, and with it comes, you know, with it comes crime. But it ends up really, the point I want to make is it starts in the home and it ends up in this, and it's human nature. And I support the deployment of the troops. I love them. So more power to them.
0: That's Lewis in Colorado. And I believe that's a live shot there from Union Station, our camera on top of this building right down the street from Union Station. Some of the National Guard troops deployed outside of Union Station here in Washington, D.C., just two blocks from the United States Capitol. We've been showing you some of the images from around D.C., and that's a live one from this morning. This is Doug in Bath, Pennsylvania, Independent. Go ahead.
10: Good morning. My area, I'm pretty rural, so really don't hear much, don't see much, but, you know, the cities, of course, you got your gang stuff, and which is sad when the kids are shooting each other, but the most pathetic thing is seeing Trump, who's the largest crook we have in the States and D.C., talking like he is when he's stealing all our money for his garbage. So, yeah, get rid of him. Send all the Republicans all. Bye.
0: That's Doug in Bath, Pennsylvania. It's going to be our last caller in this sort of structured question segment of the Washington Journal, but we'll switch to open forum just because there's a lot to talk about. You can continue to call in about crime where you live. Again, it's been a topic of conversation over the past 2 weeks, starting from President Trump last week celebrating this one-year anniversary of the National Guard deployment in D.C., but there's plenty of other stories to talk about, including this big change coming to the White House. As the Wall Street Journal notes, White House Press Secretary Karoline Leavitt, one of President Trump's closest advisors, is stepping down at the end of this month. President Trump announced the move on his social media post on Wednesday afternoon, saying, in its entirety, our wonderful White House Press Secretary and one of my most trusted aides, Karoline Leavitt, will be departing her role at the end of the month so she can spend more time with her beautiful young children and family, a decision he said, I totally understand and respect. Karoline will now be one of my top outside advisors and an influential voice within the Republican Party as we work to defy history and conclusively win the midterm elections. He went on to say Karoline has been a leader at the White House and done a phenomenal job fighting for justice, liberty, and freedom since 2018, including our historic reelection campaign of 2024. Karoline has been one of the best White House press secretaries in history, thanking her for what he said was a job well done. That's the president's Truth Social post about it. Karoline Leavitt is, of course, one of President Trump's longest-serving aides at 28, the youngest White House press secretary, and again, stepping down at the end of this month. That's some of the news out of the White House. We want to know what stories you're paying attention to in open forum. Republicans, it's 202-748-8001. Democrats, 202-748-8000. Independents, 202-748-8002. Darryl, Columbus, Georgia, Democrat, what's on your mind?
11: Hey, John, how you doing, man?
0: Doing well.
11: Good. Yeah, that is one of my top stories. I actually got two. But Karoline Leavitt leaving, her and my reason for her leaving, you know, I may be wrong, but I think the reason why she's leaving because she just got back off maternity leave. You know, she got two small kids. And my reason, John, I think, is that because of that plane situation. She was on that decoy plane, and her and her husband probably talked it over. He really left her and Rubio and Bessent and a lot of others and all of the White House correspondents, left them all out to dry. These people was on a plane, on a decoy plane that could have got blown up, and they didn't find out about it till weeks and weeks later. And that's disturbing. And you know, just show you how much our president actually care about people. And my second thing, John, is that these sailors and these Marines and stuff, I'm hearing about these guys are so destroyed that they're thinking about committing suicide and all that stuff.
0: You're talking about the stories about the sailors trying to essentially jump off the ship and the aircraft carrier that have been reported?
11: Yes, sir. Yes, sir. Exactly. I don't like that. These guys need to be brought back in and rotated. Because if you don't do that, that's the type of things you're going to get. So rotate those guys out. If you're going to stay over there, fine, do what you're going to do. But rotate those guys out. Don't leave those guys over there for 9 months, a year, and all that kind of thing. You know, you just get your mind just start going bad. You got to get away from that.
0: Darryl, got your point. That's Darryl calling in this morning on the first story that you wanted to talk about. The decoy plane and the nature of the risk that the president faced. Some new reporting on that from the Washington Post on their front page today. U.S. intelligence officials were skeptical of the Iranian assassination threat against President Trump that was relayed by Israel and prompted an extraordinary clandestine maneuver that saw him secretly fly out of Turkey in an alternate military aircraft. This is according to current and former U.S. officials familiar with the intelligence. The assassination threat was relayed by the Israeli government to the CIA, where analysts did not view the intelligence as compelling and relayed that skepticism to the Trump administration officials. That's according to somebody the Washington Post talked to. Another official called the reports of threats against President Trump's life Israeli delivered, not U.S. generated, and viewed as low confidence. Again, that's the latest reporting by the Washington Post, one of the two news organizations who was on this decoy plane story from the beginning. Lakel is in Jessup, Georgia, Republican. Lakel, good morning.
12: Hey, how you doing, sir?
0: Doing well.
12: That's great. I have two objectives or two opinions, rather, that I would like to comment on. Your first forum stated the crime concern in the area or in your area of living or reside. I stay in Jessup, Georgia, Wayne County, and it's pretty fixated with corruption, municipal corruption, from the county assessor's office to that of the city management office and mayor office. And the crime corruption builds on the emphasis that they tend to embody or wish to embody a effectual type of criminal activity of drug violence, drug trafficking. There was three individuals that got shot near a church on the 26th of May, in which the excitement that stems from this type of violence, it affects the emergency room. You go into the emergency room, they won't heal or deliver. I mean, they will to the capacity. However, to the simplicity of sickness, they will rather have a gunshot victim when the environment such as...
0: Mike, I'm not sure I'm following you. Let me go to Jim in Texas. Independent, go ahead.
13: Hi. This is Jim. I'm down here in Texas. Back on the deal about the troops in D.C., go back to the emergency spending bill for the military. That was stuck in that. And also the troops down on the border, that price was stuck in there. We got a full-blown war, people seriously deployed. We're talking about trying to rotate people back, and we're putting guard and reserve down there. This is serious, serious mismanagement of the money. This is serious mismanagement of the manpower. And the management keeps talking about, well, we have lots of people signing up right now. It's a common deal with the economy. When the economy is bad, people join the military. Okay, it happens every time. I'm retired military. I see it come and go all the time. This is wrong use of the military. We got a serious military problem going, and we're putting people full-time down on the border. We're putting people full-time in D.C. This is a Band-Aid.
0: What's your best measure of the economy? We're just talking about the inflation rate ticking up in July, but the stock market could hit another all-time high. What do you think is the best measure when we're talking about the economy and how it impacts most people?
13: Well, the economy, when I go to the grocery store, I go grocery shopping once a month because I live a ways away from a serious shopping place. But it costs a lot more to fill up the grocery basket. The stock market is one thing. Filling up the grocery basket's another thing. They don't see this. And fill up the gas tank, it costs a lot more. Okay, this is what the whole thing is about. I called in, number one, your last topic, and I was still on hold on that. But if I was still in the military, I would quit because of what if they put me in D.C., I've been there.
0: I got your point on that. Let me go to Ann in California, Republican. Ann, go ahead.
14: Hi. Yes. I'm concerned. Medicare. A lot of Democrats talk about wanting Medicare for all. I just want to make sure people understand. I'm older. I pay for Medicare is not free. My Medicare monthly is, I think, almost $200 a month. Then I also have to buy Medigap because Medicare only covers 80%, so you have to have a Medigap insurance for the other 20. And that's $475 for Blue Cross. I pay over $600 a month for Medicare. Please, it's not free.
0: And what percentage of your monthly spending is that $675? How significant is that for you?
14: It's significant. It's quite a chunk. It's at least 20-25%.
0: And is that sustainable for you?
14: I manage. I get by. I manage.
0: Ann, thanks for telling us about your situation in California. Chris, Oak Park, Illinois, Independent. Go ahead.
15: One of the things that they're talking about with Carolyn Leavitt retiring is that she will continue to be an advisor, an independent advisor to President Trump. And the day after, or the day that Todd Blanche was sworn in, he issued a statement that unofficial advisors would be exempt, or their communications with Trump would be exempt from public disclosure or freedom of information request. So I think that's the bigger issue than her retiring, is this thing about unofficial advisors. I don't expect her to do much more damage than she's already done to the credibility of the White House as an unofficial advisor. But what goes on in those conversations that she will have and that others will have with Trump that were now supposed to be covered by executive privilege is just, more subterfuge on the part of the Trump administration. So,
0: Chris,
15: that's my worry.
0: Is there a White House spokesperson that you think has been the best person at that job who exemplifies what that role should be? Who is it in your mind?
15: Press secretary?
0: Yeah.
15: I got to admit that pretty much either way, whether Republican or Democrat, I tend to think they're mostly apologists for the administration at the time, right or wrong.
0: So it's sort of a thankless, unwinnable job?
15: Yes, thankless, and I think detrimental to the reputation of the person filling it.
0: That's Chris in Oak Park, Illinois. You bring up Todd Blanche. Let me just switch to another topic, one that we've also talked quite a bit about on this program, the Anti-Weaponization Fund, as it's been called. It came up again yesterday when Attorney General Todd Blanche was holding a press conference. He was asked about the future of that fund, whether it could come back. This is what he had to say to reporters.
16: Just on a follow-up, the president has never gone as far as you have to say that the Anti-Weaponization Fund is dead. Now that you've been confirmed, narrowly because arguably of that Anti-Weaponization Fund, the president said this week he'd leave it up to you. What's your answer? Is it dead and is it ever going to come back?
17: Well, so I quibble with that because the president said in the cabinet meeting that it's dead. He's also said that he likes it, but he has also said it's dead. Now, as for me, and I keep on saying this over and over again, but I'm happy to say it one more time, I have testified under oath that it's dead. I have testified in front of the House where I wasn't under oath, where I said it was dead. I have answered questions after my hearing where I said that it was dead. I have rescinded the order that set up the weaponization fund, which means that it does not exist. As we've said repeatedly, there were never commissioners. There was never any money went anywhere. So I'm not sure how I can further say that the Anti-Weaponization Fund doesn't exist, or we use the word dead. But if anybody has any ideas, we also have said under oath that if Congress would like to make it a law, that we would support that, as would the White House. So I'm not sure. I get that this is a super fun story to not let die. But I don't know what else to say except that, yes, the president feels very strongly, as do I, that there were people who were victims of a Department of Justice that was absolutely weaponized, and he feels very strongly that he would want to make them whole, as do I. But it will not be through the Anti-Weaponization Fund, which, again, was never set up, and nothing has happened with it. But thanks, Alex.
0: The Attorney General, Todd Blanche, that was yesterday here in D.C. This is Joe out of New Orleans, line for Democrats. Joe, it's open forum for another 10 minutes or so. What's on your mind?
18: Good morning. I would like to make a request of C-SPAN that you have an in-depth session on Project 2025. You all have had segments on different aspects of the Democratic Party and what it stands for, but none as an in-depth program on Project 2025.
0: So, Joe, I remember hosting several of those programs during the 2024 campaign where that was a big campaign issue. Why do you want to look back on it now?
18: I knew you were going to say that. You always do. You, as a host, you always say that C-SPAN has done X, Y, and Z. But you have not had one that was in-depth so that we as American citizens can know what's in store from this administration in following Project 2025. You had a gentleman on, and I think he was on your segment, and he's from Louisiana. And from what he was saying, you could tell that is the policy that Trump is following. And when I read a couple of pages of Project 2025, by the time Trump was in office 1 month, some of those things had been accomplished. So we as citizens need to know what's in store for us, because the administration is definitely using Project 2025 as an outline as to how to run the country. Please do that for us,
0: Joe,
18: concerned citizens, and in depth.
0: Got your point. Always appreciate recommendations. It's a 365-day-a-year show, and we have plenty of segments to fill, so we'll certainly bring that up. That's Joe in Louisiana. Joan in Pennsylvania is next. Go ahead.
19: Okay, thanks for having me today. My major concern is this thing I saw on TV last night, that the national average has never been above $4 a gallon after August 12th in any previous year ever for gas. True or false? And meanwhile, Trump's administration plans to spend $900 million on his White House construction projects. With no one knows anything about who's getting these contracts for the ballroom. $900 million is a lot. And then last night, seeing that they're spending $20 million on electric gloves, are we going to have any money left at the end? He just spent it like a drunken soldier. So the Republicans always act that they're so conservative and so good with the money that they can handle the money better than the Democrats. The Democrats just want to tax, tax, tax. They just spend. That's what I think. Thanks for having me today.
0: On $900 million in work taking place at the White House, the Washington Post making it their lead story today. Instead of securing money directly from Congress, the records show the administration has pieced together funding from other agencies and private donors and directed it to a little-known account that typically holds a few million dollars for routine maintenance of the executive mansion. The Trump administration planning to spend at least $900 million for construction projects on the White House, according to records reviewed by the Washington Post. This is Catherine in Birmingham, Alabama, Independence. Go ahead.
20: Hi. I hope you can hear me.
0: I can, Catherine.
20: I love what the lady just said about the $900 million brothel being built on White House property, which doesn't belong to Donald Trump. What are we going to do with that? But I heard something, and I need your help on this one.
0: That's Catherine in Alabama. This is Ken in New York. Democrat, go ahead.
1: Good morning. Yes, I'd like to bring attention to a story that seems to have been glossed over, and that's the fact that the Federal Communications Commission has lifted the cap of 39% ownership for how much people can own, how much media people can own. It was 39%, which I thought was high, and I didn't think anybody should be able to own 39% of the media, but now that cap's been lifted by a 2-to-1 vote just recently. So I just want to bring that to the attention.
0: And why does that concern you? Just for viewers who don't know the story, the FCC, the government agency that regulates the broadcast airwaves, voted last week to eliminate a cap on the share of U.S. television households a single company can reach. It's a major move that could pave the way for more corporate consolidation in the media industry. That's the NBC News reporting on it. But why of particular concern to you, Ken?
1: Well, because that consolidates how much one person can own. One person could conceivably own all of the media with enough money and then control everything that we hear. That's frightening. Truly is frightening.
0: Do you think that's possible in an era of social media, in an era where people are getting their news from more and more sources than they ever got before? There's not a big three networks anymore. Even if somebody tried to do that, do you think they'd be able to do that in this day and age?
1: I don't know. With the amounts of money that individuals with trillionaires in the country now, I would say anything is possible.
0: Ken, where do you get your information from? Do you go to any, they call themselves independent journalists who go out and will do these stories on their own? They'll create a YouTube page or they'll create a social media following. And are there any news organizations that you follow?
1: Associated Press and Reuters. And so I watch TV, C-SPAN. I do watch Fox, MSNBC, and CNN. And then sometimes Channel 2, Channel 11. Get a broad picture of what's going on when I hear a story like what I brought up, the Federal Communication story, for example. Then I go on to Reuters or the Associated Press and see what they have to say. I trust those two organizations.
0: Ken, thanks for the call from New York. Sorry. Time for one or two more. This is Ernie in St. Petersburg, Florida, independent. Go ahead.
21: Good morning.
0: Morning.
21: I'm calling about all of the money. Jared Kushner just invested in a $12.5 billion buyout of the Los Angeles Lakers. You follow the money from there. Thank you.
0: That's Ernie. This is Mike, Tampa, Florida. Republican, go ahead.
22: Hey, John, how you doing? My story is just the hair on fire from the journalists with the Secret Service plane switch.
0: Do you think it's much ado about nothing?
22: Well, first of all, you willingly got on that airplane, and you think Air Force One, even without the president flying off, was not covered by fighter escort. It's just ridiculous. They did this with Clinton, too, in 2000, but nobody really had their hair on fire. It's just because it's Trump. And then the journalists think that they're decoys. The Secret Service is there to protect the president of the United States, period. That's it. Not the press, and then they also protect their protectees. Then also you had the story of the homicides and how crime hasn't dropped and yada yada. It's a 44% drop in homicides in D.C. I think 44% of those people are pretty happy that it's safe there.
0: Can I come back to the press pool story? So the counter argument to what you're saying is that the White House press pool is the eyes and ears of the American public, and their job is to let the American public know where the president is, what the president's doing. They don't always have to see him at all times, but they should know where he is at all times, that they follow the president's daily activities, and that this counteracted that, that the president did a head fake and for security reasons, of course, but that's one of the concerns, that the president was not where the White House press pool thought he would be. Does that concern you at all?
22: Not at all, because do you think the White House press pool actually covers President Trump fairly? Do you think Washington Post, who leans far left, actually cares? I would wager that these people are so TDS that they would leak it. They would leak it, you know, and put their own lives in danger. The Democrats, the American press, has become so deranged that they're now that they're the story. You know, the President Trump is trying to push this country forward, and I can only imagine if we had the Democrats or even the press that actually wanted America to move forward. And you know what? If you're not comfortable covering the president and being near the, I mean, they've tried to kill him how many times? 5 or 6 times. If you're not comfortable being around him, find another job.
0: That's Mike in Tampa, Florida. Our last caller in this first segment of the Washington Journal. Stick around, plenty more to talk about today, including a little later. We'll be joined by Real Clear Politics co-founder Tom Bevin. We'll discuss campaign 2026 and the primaries that took place this week. But first, former acting CDC director Richard Besser will join us to discuss President Trump's executive order aimed at reducing and spacing out the number of childhood vaccines that kids receive. Stick around for that conversation. We'll be right back.
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3: 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Friday on C-SPAN's Ceasefire, a bipartisan discussion on the midterm elections, featuring former Colorado Democratic Senator Tim Wirth and former Connecticut Republican Congressman Chris Shays, joined by Politico Playbook co-author and Ceasefire host Dasha Burns. 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
0: Back with us this morning is Dr. Richard Besser. He's a former acting director of the Center for Disease Control during the Obama administration. He currently serves as president and CEO of the Robert Wood Johnson Foundation, which is a group whose mission is what, Dr. Besser?
23: We believe in a future where health is no longer a privilege, but a right. We try and support work across the country that allows people to have the power to lead healthy lives, the healthiest lives they can.
0: And how do you support that work? What do you do there?
23: Yeah, you know, a lot of our work focuses around policy, looking to see how can we ensure that everyone in America has health insurance, can get the care that they need. How do we work to ensure that people have the resources, the money in their pockets, to buy healthy food, to provide for their families? And how do we ensure that everyone lives in a community that allows them to lead a healthy life? Right now in America, your zip code can determine a lot around how long you live and how healthy your life is.
0: Well, on policy and on health, you're joining us this week in the wake of President Trump's executive order on childhood vaccines. So that order specifically calls for fewer recommended childhood vaccines, a recommendation of 11 down from 18, and also splitting up the so-called MMR, measles, mumps, rubella vaccine into three separate shots. What's your immediate reaction to that executive order?
23: Yeah, you know, John, I'm a general pediatrician and I practiced pediatrics for more than 30 years. And when I see this kind of a move by politicians to inject themselves into conversations that should be between parents and their child's doctor, I find it to be very, very concerning. Over the course of my career, every time I saw the development of a new, safe, and effective vaccine, what it meant was that I was no longer going to see a child in the hospital with a condition that could cause serious harm or death. I was not going to have a conversation with a parent about a disease that had caused such harm. And so seeing the president inject himself and reduce the number of recommended vaccines from 18 down to 11, the number of diseases that we prevent from 18 down to 11, that to me is just heartbreaking, because a lot of people who want to do the right thing for their children are going to hear this information. It's going to cause fear. It's going to cause confusion. And that's going to impact our children in a really, really bad way.
0: Well, here's what the president said on Monday explaining why now and why he's doing this. This is about a minute and a half of the president's comments to reporters.
5: Decades ago, children received only a small fraction of the vaccines required today. In those times, people were much healthier. And, of course, the high rates of autism now observed did not exist. So there's a reason for such epidemic rates of autism. And we're going to bring it back to much closer to where it was. Well, we do not know exactly what the cause is with respect to autism. It is essential to our research efforts that we have the very best vaccine recommendations in the entire world. So we're reducing them. We're changing it to visits over a period of a year and a half, so they get 20% of what they would have gotten in one big shot, a big shot like the size of a large glass of something. This announcement is a major victory for parents' rights, for religious and constitutional rights, and for the gold standard science, and we will continue to do the research and update the recommendations as we learn more. And I think you're going to see some amazing results. I'm breaking it up.
0: That was the president on Monday. Dr. Besser, what's your response to those arguments? People were healthier when there was fewer shots given to young people. The president expressing concern about the epidemic rates of autism. What's your response?
23: It's hard to know where to begin because every sentence was full of information that's just not true. The reason we give these vaccines is to prevent serious, dangerous illnesses. So the idea that giving these vaccines that prevent these illnesses causes harm, and that children were healthier before they got them, it makes absolutely no sense whatsoever. And scaring parents to think that their children are getting large injections. Each injection that a child gets is a fraction of a teaspoon. It's a very small amount of liquid. And at the same time, calling for the measles, mumps, rubella shot, the MMR, this is the vaccine we've been giving to children since the 1970s. And it led us in America to eliminating measles from our shores. We are now in the midst of the largest measles outbreak we've seen in decades. We've seen more cases of measles in the past 18 months than in the past 25 years combined. And when you divide this vaccine, the MMR, into three separate shots, for no health benefits, what's that going to do for hardworking parents? They're now going to have to take 3 days off work to come in with their child instead of one. That child is now going to get three shots instead of one for something that is safe and effective. I've never met a child who wants to get a shot. And so being able to combine them in a safe and effective way is a really, really nice thing.
0: Well, what does this executive order actually mean for parents who are making these decisions? Will the 18 vaccine panel and the MMR together, is that all going to still be available as an option for parents who want to stick with what they have perhaps done for previous children?
23: Yeah, so we have as our Secretary of Health one of the nation's

0: expect the courts are not going to allow this to go forward. But that's not what really concerns me here. I think this will not be found to be legal. But what it does is it adds to this politicization of something that should be a health decision. When you inject politics into something that shouldn't be political, people are going to suffer from that. You know, you mentioned that I served as acting director of the CDC at the beginning of the Obama administration. But I worked at CDC for 13 years, and I led emergency preparedness and response for 4 years during the Bush administration. And there was never daylight between Republicans and Democrats when it came to health issues, when it came to public health. But what we've seen is such a political divide that I worry that some people will hear this information from our president and think that he knows something about health, that he has some information that others don't have, and they're going to make the wrong decision, and that's going to lead to problems. This should not interfere with what parents are offered, but it will definitely take some more time and conversation in that doctor's office when the conversation could have been about something much more worthwhile around the child's health.
1: When talking about children's health, what do you say to people who ask you, what's the reason for rising autism rates in this country? Why the president called it an epidemic? Are we in an epidemic of autism?
0: You know, this is a conversation that you very frequently have with parents. There are a number of reasons that we know of why the rates of autism are going up. One is that it's recognized better. And so in order for a child to get the services that they need to be able to lead their most productive and fulfilling life, you need to have that diagnosis. And so as we've come to understand the various ways that a child who is autistic will show up in your office, the diagnosis is more common and more children are getting services. So that's responsible for a large part of this. But it's not responsible for all of it. And so asking the question around what are the causes of rising rates of autism is a really important question. And science is really good at diving in to look at that. And the question about vaccines and autism was raised and addressed decades ago. It was initially raised by a physician, in England who has lost his license and been discredited. But the question was an important one to ask anyway. It's been asked, it's been addressed, but you have anti-vaccine crusaders like our Secretary of Health who won't let that go. And what that means is that research dollars that could be looking to truly understand the various causes of autism, research dollars that could help ensure that children who are autistic can get the appropriate supports they need to lead fulfilling lives, those dollars are being distracted into something that has already been addressed.
1: You talk about your views on RFK Jr., the HHS secretary. You've talked about them before when you've appeared on here. I wonder your thoughts on Erica Schwartz, confirmed recently by the Senate to be the director of the CDC.
0: Yeah, you know, I was really thrilled when I saw Dr. Schwartz being nominated to be the CDC director. She is fully qualified for this job. She has a long career in public health. She's performed in excellent fashion in those previous roles. My big concern, though, is will she be allowed to do her job? You know, CDC is a shell of what it was. The administration has devastated that agency. We're seeing the impacts of that as cyclospora has spread across the country. But the question is, will Dr. Schwartz be allowed to lead the CDC in an evidence-based manner? She'll be challenged on day one. How will she respond when she's asked by reporters, asked by others, whether she supports this executive order? This executive order on vaccines flies in the face of the best science. It flies in the face of the health of our children. Will she stand by the science? During her confirmation hearing, she said that she believed the Secretary of Health would let her do her job. If the Secretary does, then she could be successful. But I'm very worried that there are now so many political appointees at the CDC.

0: DC, who are interfering with their work, that it will be very hard for her to be successful. We saw what happened to Dr. Menares in her role when she pushed back on what the secretary was doing, that she felt was not supported by science, which she felt was not in the interest of the public's health. She was fired. So we'll see how it goes for Dr. Schwartz, but at least we have someone in that seat who is qualified to be there.
1: You say that CDC has been devastated in this administration. One, how? And two, what could the CDC be doing better when it comes to the cyclospora outbreak that you mentioned, now up to more than 14,000 confirmed cases across the country?
0: Yeah. Well, we saw when the administration first came in and the DOGE efforts came through, massive cuts to CDC that weren't based on any kind of strategy. It was hard to understand why the cuts went through. We had a Secretary of Health who said he was very interested in trying to reduce chronic diseases in children. And then they basically wiped out the Office on Smoking and Health. And smoking, as we know, is the number one preventable cause of chronic diseases in America. You know, that's just one area. But related to the cyclospora outbreak, there had been 11 laboratory scientists who worked on the types of parasites that we're dealing with here, and that was cut down to three. There was a food safety system that the CDC was central to, called FoodNet, that tracked a number of infectious diseases so you could pick them up early, determine there was an outbreak and get on top of it quickly. They eliminated cyclospora from being one of those diseases that was tracked. And so there clearly was a delay in detecting this outbreak. Those are just a couple of the areas that were hit. But of the 24 or so center directors at CDC who were there when the administration started, I think we're now down to just three who are still there. Some were let go.
1: Is that unusual in the changeover in an administration, particularly from one party to the other?
0: Yeah, I mean, when I worked at CDC, there was only one political appointee, and that was the director. These are civil servants. So these positions do not turn over at all with the political cycle. There should be nothing political about being in charge of vaccinations. There should be nothing political about being in charge of the center that is trying to reduce injuries in children, that's trying to reduce birth defects. You know, these are career public servants who've dedicated their lives to improving conditions in their neighborhoods, in their states, in their communities. And you know, they're no longer there. And so we had the gold standard for a national public health agency in the world. We no longer have that. I used to tell people all the time that if you want the best information, the most current information about health, about prevention, about how to stay healthy, go to the CDC website. I don't do that anymore. I don't send people there because there's so much misinformation that's mixed in with real information. And if you're not schooled in that particular area, there's absolutely no way to tell the difference.
1: Dr. Besser, I know you particularly enjoy chatting with the callers, and we have plenty for you. Let me just remind those who haven't already called in of the phone numbers. Republicans, 202-748-8001. Democrats, 202-748-8000. Independents, 202-748-8002. Jamie, Garden City, Missouri, go ahead.
2: In the 1960s, there was like 5 to 8 immunizations given to our children, and now there's like 80-some, and I'm totally against it. You say that, well, you know, autism, we just know more about it and all this other stuff, but this is utterly ridiculous. We put immunizations like hepatitis in a newborn infant. That's kind of a sexually transmitted disease, or a mouth-to-mouth spit disease. My granddaughter got that immunization and ended up at Children's Mercy. She got so sick. She was only a week old, and I've got another grandbaby on the way. My grandson died a year ago in September from leukemia. Every day, there are 45 children diagnosed with a childhood cancer under the age of 18 or 20. There is over 1,500 deaths in the United States every year, and you act like there's nothing wrong. I grew up in the 60s, and I'm fine, but our children are sick. And I just totally think it's smoke and mirrors. I agree that parents should have the right to figure out what are you putting in my little baby and let my baby have time before you just put 100 things into this child. Or just one at a time, let that little baby adjust and see how it does. Because it's not a one-size-fits-all. You think it's a one-size-fits-all, but each child is different. And this is extremely personal to me.
1: Jamie, thanks for sharing your story. I want to give Dr. Besser a chance to respond.
0: Well, thank you for sharing your story. I'm very sorry for your loss, your grandchild with leukemia. One of the reasons I'm so concerned about the injection of politics into these conversations is that we vaccinate our children for a number of reasons. Number one is to protect them against some of these diseases that can just be devastated. But another one is to protect them against children like your grandchild who had leukemia, who may not have the immune system to be able to get a vaccine and get the protection. But by having everyone around that child vaccinated, it prevents that child with leukemia from getting whooping cough, from getting measles, from getting something that can be absolutely deadly. You know, back in the 1960s and back in the 1980s when I was training in pediatrics, it was not at all uncommon to see children come into the emergency room with meningitis, to see children come in with meningitis, lose their hearing, go blind. Children die. That is no longer the case in America because we've developed vaccines against the leading causes of meningitis, against pneumococcus, against meningococcus, against H flu. Those are strange words, but they are the leading causes of meningitis in this country. And the reason we don't see them very often is because we've got safe and effective vaccines against them. Every time one of those vaccines was developed, and I was able to offer it to a parent, to me, it was absolutely miraculous because it meant that they weren't going to have to worry about something like that anymore. And I agree with you. These should be personal conversations between a parent and their child's doctor. And every parent should feel that they've got this space to have their questions asked and answered and that they're treated with respect.
1: And Dr. Besser, you mentioned taking the politics out of health conversations. Viewers probably noted that the numbers on the screen were different from the ones I just said a minute ago because we've split it up by not going by political lines in this segment. So if you're in the Eastern or Central time zones, it's 202-748-8001. And we also have a special line for healthcare professionals as well for folks to call them. We'll put the numbers back on the screen so you can see them the way we actually have split them up in this segment. And this is Naomi in Oxon Hill, Maryland. Go ahead.
3: Good morning, everyone. How are you?
1: Naomi, you...
3: Okay.
1: Tell you what, Naomi, I'm not hearing you well. Let me try to get you to fix that line and work with our folks in the control room. I'll go to Richard in Binghamton, New York. Richard, go ahead.
4: Yeah, good morning. I'm watching TV and I see President Trump come on TV and start talking about immunization shots and stuff like that there when we're on the verge of a third world war. It's ridiculous. What's this guy about? Why don't he mind his own business? That has nothing to do with the presidency of the United States in general. I'm an 83-year-old man. I'm a veteran, too. We got shots in the military. We got shots in both arms at the same time, and we never questioned nothing because we couldn't. You take your shots the way you are when we were growing up as little kids. We took our shots in school. We had polio shots. You had to have them by law.
1: But Dr. Besser, to that point about when a president should talk about health care decisions during the COVID pandemic, presidents of both parties talked about the COVID shot. Joe Biden and Donald Trump talked about efforts to create a COVID vaccine and Americans getting the shot. When should a president talk about healthcare decisions and taking vaccines?
0: Well, you know, I think in the best of cases, what you'd want to see is a president standing next to their public health leader, the head of the CDC, and nodding along as the CDC director gave the best advice, and then having the politician come to the microphone and say, "I support what they're doing." So in this case, where we have seen over the past 18 months more cases of measles than we've seen in the past 25 years combined. If the president's going to speak out, what you'd want the president to say is, "I've talked to my experts, and what they say is that if your child is not vaccinated against measles, they should get vaccinated right now because this is spreading around the country and it can be serious and we can prevent it." We haven't seen that. You know, now that we have Dr. Schwartz sitting in the chair, I hope that they let her get to the microphone and provide advice, because you want to be hearing it from someone with that expertise, and you want the politicians then to say, "Please support what my director is saying. This is the best thing for you and your family."
1: Speaking of COVID, what's your view of Dr. Anthony Fauci, his service during the COVID pandemic, and that hearing on Capitol Hill that got so much of attention, in which he repeatedly took the Fifth?
0: Yeah, I have to say I had the honor of working with Dr. Fauci very closely when I ran emergency preparedness and response at CDC. And then I led the agency at the start of the H1N1 swine flu pandemic in 2009, and he and I worked closely together. He has been in a leadership position at the National Institutes of Health through Republican and Democratic administrations. And from my experience, he has always been devoted to the health of people here and people around the world. I was on Capitol Hill meeting with various senators on health topics on the day he was appearing before that committee. And I thought it was a travesty. I feel for him personally, someone who has dedicated his life to improving the health of people here and around the world, being under attack in that way. That's going to discourage young people from serving their country in the way that he has. And that I think is a big problem.
1: Back to the phones. This is Naomi, Oxon Hill, Maryland. You're on with Dr. Richard Besser. Go ahead.
5: Okay, I'm sorry about that earlier. So I just wanted to touch base. I'm a mom of three, and I totally agree with the last caller. Parents are not involved in these decisions. They throw the vaccines at you, and you really don't have a choice. You keep saying that you can have a conversation with your doctor. You really can't. They tell you to pump these drugs into your baby. I've had three babies that were pumped with the vaccines without any. I mean, they show you the form and they tell you this is what you're going to get. And if you don't get these vaccines, your kids, I'm sorry, I'm on a walk. So your kids are pretty much not allowed to go to school. They're not allowed to go to camp. So the parents are really not being heard. This is the first administration, I mean, in my lifetime since I've had kids, where they're actually considering the parents, and they're not saying don't take the vaccines. They're saying don't pump. Parents don't want their kids pumped with drugs pumped with vaccines at that rate and that level. That, like the lady said before, why not just do one vaccine, let it rest, go to the next vaccine? We're the only country in the world that pumps kids with vaccines at this level, and there's no wonder. I never had, there were no autistic kids when I was growing up, middle school or high school in the 90s, there were none. All of a sudden, everyone has autism. Everyone has a peanut allergy. And no one's listening to the parents.
1: Dr. Besser, what would you say to Naomi?
0: Well, Naomi, I think one of the things you're lifting up is really important. For so many people, it's hard to have that relationship with your doctor that you really need to be able to make informed decisions. You know, we're in a situation right now, thankfully you have a doctor for your child. Millions of people in America are losing their health insurance, and it's going to get even harder to have those important conversations. And this is at a time when there is so much misinformation, disinformation being thrown at the public. There's so many different ways to take in health information. It's just not true that we're the only country that vaccinates against this number of diseases. We're very similar to what's done in the UK, that's done in Germany, what's done in Australia. You know, different countries take different approaches, but you know, some countries have universal health care. So it's very easy to go see your doctor if your child is sick and see what's going on and to treat some things early. In America, the ability to do that is really, really challenging. It's a small percentage of people in America who can take personal leave to take their child to the doctor without losing pay. That just shouldn't be. So, you know, the whole system has to change so that you as a parent feel that you're in the driver's seat. You know, I'm very supportive of having requirements for vaccination for school. As we heard about an earlier caller whose grandchild had leukemia, you want to make sure that every child in every classroom is protected. And it's not just a personal choice. You know, from my perspective, if someone chooses not to vaccinate their child against measles or polio, they can homeschool, but their child shouldn't be in a classroom and potentially causing problem for another child whose family wants their child to be safe from these infectious diseases.
1: Is that a de facto vaccine mandate, though? You said they can homeschool, but are there other places that the caller mentioned, camps and that sort of thing, where these vaccine requirements happen that you support? Or is it only the school vaccine requirement?
0: No, I support them in many different settings. Now, these are not federal requirements. Every state makes the requirements for what's needed for school. But if I were advising someone who was running a summer camp about vaccine requirements, you know, I think they'd face a real liability if a child came to their camp and got measles because the camp allowed children who weren't vaccinated to come. So I do think that's something that should be looked at. And I think there are many situations where vaccine requirements are a really, really good idea.
1: When did measles, mumps, rubella get combined into one shot and why?
0: So that was done in the I think early 1970s. And it was done in large part to reduce the number of shots that a child had to get. I've never met a child who likes to get shots, and I've never met a parent who wants their child to get more shots than they need. And so the studies were done to see whether these three diseases, measles, mumps, and rubella, could be combined into one shot. It's still a very small amount of liquid. It's a fraction of a teaspoon. If you could combine them into one shot, and they would still be effective, and they are. And so we don't even have available in this country separate measles, mumps, and rubella shots to give. So, you know, if what the president said were to become the standard, those would have to become licensed in this country. There are other countries that have them available, and so it's a path we could go down. But, you know, I never like to give children more shots than they need, and the MMR shot is highly effective. You know, I've done a lot of work around the world in health, and I remember I was working in Bangladesh and had come to a village, and they asked me to come to a school because the children were sick. And it was the first time in my life I'd ever seen children with the mumps. And the reason I'd never seen anything with the mumps was because we have so effectively controlled that disease in America. But as we see the rates of vaccination go down, as we see misinformation causing fear and concerns, we will see parents deciding not to give some of these vaccines. And when you divide the MMR into three, that's three separate visits. And, you know, I always worked in community clinics around the country, and very few of the patients I saw, very few of their parents were able to take time off work and still get paid. So for a parent, they're deciding about whether to to come and give their child the shots that they need, or whether to stay at work and get the money to pay rent. And parents shouldn't have to make that choice.
1: Going the other direction, are there other shots that could be combined to reduce the number of visits? Is that being studied right now?
0: That's always been studied, yeah. So there's a number of different combination vaccines. Some are covered by different insurance plans, and that's been highly effective. There was a shot against measles, mumps, rubella, and chickenpox, but this administration, when the Secretary of Health put in place a very unqualified advisory committee to CDC, they stopped that one. But there are a number of other vaccines that are combined together right now. And you do that to try and reduce the number of shots, reduce the number of visits, reduce the burden on families so that their children can be protected fully, but that they can still get on with their lives.
1: Less than 15 minutes left with Dr. Besser and plenty of calls for you. I think every line's lit up for you. Logan is in Illinois. Go ahead.
6: Hi. I just want to make a comment real quick. So I think I am one of the few people, I don't think I've ever met somebody else with a family member who is actually affected by a vaccine. I have a sister who had a hot, quote unquote, hot polio vaccine. And it essentially gave her polio. She now has the mental capacity of a 5-year-old. She's about 37, 36. I just want to say, with that life experience, it's really frustrating to hear people call into this show with these comments about autism and these comments about how vaccine, we're injecting our children with things. I mean, for my sister, it was a 2.1 in 2.5 million chance for her to have a hot vaccine. And at the end of the day, you know, there are always going to be risks with what you do. But my parents still made me get vaccines, and I'm very thankful that they did. And I guess my question to you is how do we go about combating this kind of anti-vax stance in this country when it's becoming prevalent? I see my friends posting on Facebook about it. I see, you know, adults saying that it's causing autism when we know that's not true. But I guess how do we combat this? It's coming down from the top of our government. And, you know, what do we do?
1: Dr. Besser.
0: Yeah, thank you for that question. I'm very sorry to hear about the situation with your sister. And you make a number of really good points. One is that there is a slight risk with everything that we do. And it's really challenging to be able to talk about risk, because as you were saying, a 1 in 2 million chance of the side effect, or the consequence that your sister experienced, you weigh that against the risk if polio were spreading. And people were exposed to that virus. It is really, really challenging. And I fear, that we're not going to see a swing back, to a time where we are more unified in our support for vaccines without some of these diseases coming back in a big way. We're seeing that with measles. Measles is one of the most contagious viruses there is. And so as vaccine rates fall, that's the one you see first, but we're seeing outbreaks of whooping cough, that will happen. I really hope and pray that we will not see polio come back. This is the disease that the world was unified about trying to wipe off the face of the map. The only disease we've done that for in humans is smallpox. We don't vaccinate against smallpox anymore because we wiped it out. Polio is close to having that happen. But if people stop vaccinating against that disease, we'll come back to it. And I remember my father talking about his childhood when his parents wouldn't send him to the community swimming pool because of concerns that they could get polio there. That was one in the summer. That was one of the ways that polio would pop up. So your question is a really good one. How do we come together? How do we start talking to each other across these divides? How do we listen to each other in a real way? You know, and as healthcare providers, we need to respect the questions that are coming to us from parents. But hold the line in terms of what the science says and what it doesn't say. And when there's information that's being spread that's not true, we have to call it out for what it is. And unfortunately, we have in government now, as the Secretary of Health, a leading anti-vaccine advocate who is using all the tools in his power to create increased fear and drive people away from what is truly the right thing for their children, and that's getting them vaccinated on time and fully.
1: Have you ever met RFK Jr.?
0: I haven't. I mean, he's the first Secretary of Health that I haven't had the opportunity to meet since I've been in positions of public health leadership. You know, I would like to.
1: What would you say to him?
0: I think I would focus on issues around food and nutrition. I don't think that there would be much point to talk about vaccination. But I truly believe that we need to do more to ensure that our children have access to healthy food. And in particular, I would talk to him about our school lunch program. That is the source of calories for millions and millions of children around our country. And if we invested in that properly and helped support our farmers so that they were providing food to our schools and helped ensure that every school had a kitchen that could make healthy, real food, we could really make a dent in chronic disease in children. We could move forward one of the Secretary's priorities, which is reducing chronic disease. I would look for the common ground. It is important to find common ground, and I've been able to find common ground across every administration until this one.
1: Baltimore, Maryland, this is Tom. You're on with Dr. Richard Besser. Go ahead.
7: Dr. Besser and the rest of the group, when I was a kid in the 1950s, there was no polio vaccine. It was not unusual in elementary school to see kids with walking around with braces. There was two kids in my neighborhood that were in iron lungs because the polio vaccine attacked their diaphragm. They couldn't breathe properly. And it was terrible. And when they came out with Dr. Salk and his team came out with a vaccine against polio, they started injecting children right into schools. And people flocked to that because the alternative was to see their kid in iron lung. And so, therefore, I wouldn't want to see that sort of thing happen again. And this craziness, this anti-vaccine craziness that's going on today, has got to be nipped in the bud because or else we're going to have a repeat of what we had in the 1950s. I ain't saying necessarily polio, but something drastic like children in iron lungs, kids walking around in braces and all. You don't want to see that again ever. So let's go for the vaccine. And also, too, in the 1950s, there's outfits like the John Birch Society who were terribly against any kind of vaccines. And some people listened to that, but most people did not listen to that business because they didn't want their kids ending up in an iron lung. So, therefore, let's go for the vaccines. Let's listen to the scientists, forget about the politicians, and let's do what's right for our children. Thank you, sir.
1: Dr. Besser.
0: Yeah, thank you. You know, it's so important that you share that story because that experience is fading into the past, and there are fewer and fewer people who can share that kind of personal story. About 10 years ago, I was doing some work in India and visited a polio hospital and saw people there who were in iron lungs. An iron lung is a machine that helps you breathe because your muscles are too weak to allow you to breathe on your own. And being able to see that and the consequences of a disease that is now highly preventable is really important. One of the challenges in public health is that as we get better at preventing diseases and there are fewer people who've seen those diseases, then the desire, the support for those prevention steps tends to go away. And the success of our vaccine programs in reducing and eliminating a lot of these diseases has led to more of the focus being on the vaccines and saying, I don't want the jab. I don't want my kid to get the shot. I've never seen anyone with that disease. And the reason you haven't seen that disease is because those shots are so effective. So your story is really compelling, is so important. And being able to share it with your friends, with your neighbors, can help people I think, make a really more informed decision.
1: Time for just a couple more calls. This is Sarah in the Hoosier State. Go ahead.
8: John, would you give me just a minute, please? Doctor, I am 72 years old, and I have never had no baby shots, none of the things, and I'm still alive and kicking. But what I wanted to ask you about, well, the reason I didn't have that, because my parents were religious, and I didn't have to take the shots, grew up. But anyway, I want to tell you, I have got 10 great-grandkids, and out of three of them, out of the 10 great-grandkids right now, I got one that's 8 months old and has epilepsy, and I have one that has FOXG, that FOXG1, which is something new. She can't walk. She can't talk. You have to feed her. And the other one, I got another one that's 3 years old. They got him in preschool right now, and he can't hardly talk at all. You can't even control him. He runs around like a mad hatter, and there is something going on. And I agree 100% with Trump. They need to slow this down and see what's causing all this stuff. Now, think about that. Out of 10 great-grandkids, I got three that's got issues. I mean, bad issues. It's not little issues. So I wish, you know, you need to slack it off about, and it's kind of funny because they're Kennedy. You know, he used to be a Democrat, and he was the greatest thing since sliced bread. But now that he's turned the other way, you guys all think he's terrible.
1: Dr. Besser, I'll give you a chance to respond to Sarah.
0: Well, thanks for sharing your story, Sarah. It is challenging to have children who have medical conditions that need to be addressed. It's hard for me to, from where I'm sitting, to understand what the causes are there. I can tell you that the research that goes into development and of each vaccine looks to see whether there's any challenges, not just as it's being developed, but after it's rolled out and being given to children. But it is important to be able to talk to for those children's parents to be able to talk to their doctor and make informed decisions about what they want to do around vaccines.
1: Iris, Michigan, good morning. You're on with Dr. Besser. And Iris, it's easier if you turn down your television. Are you there? Tell you what, we'll go to Mark in Hampstead, Maryland. Try to get one more call in. Go ahead, Mark.
9: Hey, good morning. Your guest, the first thing I noticed when he came on is he kept talking about how the Trump administration was politicizing science, and yet I've heard this man use the words misinformation and disinformation about 15 times since he's been on, which are overtly political words, which the media started using during the COVID pandemic. And I mean, the media started using those words all overnight as if they'd been given a script, probably by the CIA. And I'd like to point out that, yes, there is vaccine hesitancy. But I wonder what the vaccine hesitancy was in Germany in the 1940s and 1950s after they had been exposed to 15 years of a regime that was doing mandatory experimental vaccines. Like after the Nuremberg trials, we said we were never going to do that anymore. But that's exactly what the Biden administration did, and that's exactly
1: we'll stop there and give Dr. Besser the chance to have the last word here for the final minute.
0: Yeah, one thing I'd like to say is, when I look at the first Trump administration, I think one of the greatest achievements of that administration was Operation Warp Speed. And that effort led to the development of multiple safe and highly effective COVID vaccines that saved millions of people here and around the world. And I wish that the current administration would embrace that, would celebrate that. That was a bipartisan effort that led to the development of those vaccines that saved so many lives. That kind of effort I think we can get back to. I hear it when I talk to people in Congress. There is a desire to protect the health of people here and around the world. And when people from different political perspectives come together and the focus is truly on health, there's a lot we can get done. And I'm optimistic that we will be able to get back to that kind of spirit, that kind of effort.
1: Dr. Richard Besser, the former acting director at the CDC, currently president and CEO of the Robert Wood Johnson Foundation. If you want to see more about their work, rwjf.org. We do always appreciate your time, sir. Talk to you again down the road.
0: Thanks so much.
1: Coming up in about a half an hour, focus on campaign 2026. We'll be joined by Real Clear Politics' Tom Bevin for that conversation. But first, it's open forum. Any public policy issue, any political issue that you want to talk about, now's your time to call in. Numbers are on the screen, and we will get to your calls right after the break.

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4: Time now for our open forum. Any public policy issue, any political issue that you want to talk about, now's the time to call in. There is plenty of news going on, even though it's a congressional recess. Though I should note, the House and Senate both holding brief pro forma sessions today, just gaveling in and gaveling back out. We'll continue with you throughout the morning till 10 a.m. as usual here on the Washington Journal. Here's some of the stories you might want to talk about in open forum. The president announcing yesterday on his Truth Social page that White House Press Secretary Karoline Leavitt is leaving at the end of the month. The story in the Wall Street Journal noting one of the closest aides to the president, the youngest person ever to hold the job of White House Press Secretary, became President Trump's spokesperson for his campaign in 2024 and his spokesperson and then press secretary when he won the White House. Karoline Leavitt taking her career beginning at the White House back in 2018 in an internship in the correspondence office. She sorted through the mail back then, quickly turned that role into a full-time job in the press office, and her career has gone on from there. Leaving at the end of this month, that might be one of the stories that you want to talk about. Here's another story from today's paper. It's a column in the Washington Post by Henry Olson about Alexandria Ocasio-Cortez saying she may never get a better shot at running for president than in 2028. Henry Olson is a senior fellow at the Ethics and Public Policy Center, saying progressive Democrats' impressive string of primary victories has increased talk that the left's most prominent non-geriatric figure, Alexandria Ocasio-Cortez, should run for president in 2028. He breaks it down in his column. That might also be one you want to talk about. We'll take your calls on any topic. Lines for Democrats, Republicans, and Independents. Juanita, Cincinnati, Ohio, you are up first in open forum. Go ahead.
5: Well, good morning. I wanted to talk to Dr. Besser, and I'm sorry I missed him. One of the things that I wanted to say, because I'm 75 now here in Avondale in Cincinnati, Ohio, broke a few blocks away from Children's Hospital where Dr. Singh had discovered a polio vaccine. And I remember in 1961 when it came out, one of the things that I've always loved my parents for, especially my dad and the dad on Maple Avenue here, it was a Sunday, and the vaccine was made available because people were scared. You could catch the polio vaccine in municipal pools as well as swimming holes. And Daddy took me and my sister, and there were five of us then, and Mom and Dad locked the door. We walked down South Avenue down school, and we all got that tube with the little the polio vaccine in it. Daddy and my parents at the time decided to trust the science, Dr. Salk and Dr. Sabin. And what I worry about with this administration, with so many media outlets, people are not listening to the scientists. They're going on their emotions, and that's dangerous. Here at UC, at the College of Medicine, they do have an iron lung on display. So the students, when they come in there, they know what it looks like and what it was supposed to do. But and I had one other thing about the lady who called in from Indiana with the grandkids and nephews. What I would suggest to her, as a retired medical librarian, she needs to go talk to a pediatrician about her grandkids and grandnephews. Talk to a doctor. Find out exactly what it is. And don't listen to a politician. Trust the science. Thank you.
4: That's Juanita in Cincinnati. This is Chuck here in D.C., line for Democrats. Go ahead.
6: Hey, how y'all out there doing in radio world? If you never seen Wilt Chamberlain or Bill Russell, you will say Michael Jordan is the best basketball player. In retrospect to this shots and stuff and diseases for kids, if you've never seen a kid have rickets or somebody have iron lungs or the measles outbreaks or chicken pox, all of those things back in the 50s were prevalent, and they're not as prevalent now because of shots. And if your history is very short, you have no idea what happened in the past. Matter of fact, in 1919, they had a outbreak of flu where it killed thousands and hundreds of thousands of people. But if you don't understand that, it was almost 100 years before this pandemic took place, and it was a need for something new. And if you are afraid of something, you will have an emotional reaction to it. It's a shot. Look at the science. Look at the numbers. Does it do more good than bad? It's really kind of crazy to me to really listen to people have such an emotional reaction to health care. Look at your history. Look backwards. Don't look forward. Look into what's best for your children. Y'all have a great day.
4: That's Chuck in D.C. Sophia is in New York City. Up next, go ahead.
7: Good morning, John.
4: Good morning, Sophia.
7: How are you?
4: Doing well.
7: Most of the people has been called, has said it exactly what I wanted to say. That's why I didn't call on my 30 days. But this one, John, I had to say it today. Whenever this person that work at CNN, C-SPAN comes in, I change the channel. A gentleman calling from
4: Sophia, I'm not sure who you're referring to, but what's your concern?
7: I will mention it at the end, but you have to forgive me. I had to say it. She was in the job 1 month, and this gentleman, 96 years old, called in and say, Mr. Trump's father, Fred Trump, used to wear a white sheet. And she said to him, where did you hear that? Right away, he hung up on her. I throw this remote control to the TV. So, the whole battery was
4: Sophia,
7: over.
4: Sophia, bring me to your point. And I will just say that hosting a live call-in show can can be tough to do and sometimes hard to fact check on the fly. So if the criticism is about a fellow host, I will just say this is not the easiest job to do on the fly.
7: Okay. Her name is Mimi.
4: Well, I think Mimi's a great host, and she does a lot of great work for us.
7: My God, callers, they say to her how pretty she is, and I hope she will listen to this. Thank you.
4: All right. That's Sophia. This is Nancy in Pennsylvania, Democrat. Go ahead.
8: Hi. Good morning, John. I have a lot of respect for you and your show. And this is deeply personal, and it's in reference to the mental health system in our country. In Pennsylvania, we have a early 988 warning system. I am the ex-wife of a person with a sad diagnosis of bipolar mixed. I tried for 2.5 months notifying his psychiatric team, and now he's done something psychotic. He's been in prison for a month, and they're hands off, totally hands off here, okay? Yeah, and it's a bad prison here in the area that he got put into, and they keep postponing his hearing, and he aggressed on me, okay? I actually had damage to my property after, you know, being a friend beyond his, beyond the marriage for 10
4: Nancy,
8: years. Being
4: there I'm sorry about your situation. Are you saying that there should be the red flag laws might be an issue in your state, that there should be better ways to provide a warning?
8: Exactly. This is a person with a master's degree that had a successful career, and now he's in prison, okay? And it's a terrible situation. I don't want him out. I just want him to get into a mental health facility, you know, and I'm actually put myself back in counseling because I had a horrible experience when my marriage did. But the bottom line is he's got issues that have not been addressed through his team, and now they're hands off now. While he's in prison, he's never had any prison background. Okay, he did horrible stuff here, but he was psychotic, and this is not changing. And we have what, 60 to 70% of people with mental health issues in this country. This is not right. You know, something has to change. And it was a medication that he was taking for sleep, which I kept warning them was pushing him into a manic and then to a psychotic episode. But no one listened. So what I'm saying is, it's a very broken system. And luckily, nobody was hurt. But the bottom line is, when are they going to start looking at the pharmaceuticals and the psychiatrists and making them accountable? That's my issue here, okay? That's what.
4: 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Bob, Florida Republican, go ahead.
9: Hi, good morning. Love your show. So you're talking about, you know, medicine. And I was in Baghdad, Iraq, and many soldiers like myself got the anthrax shot and a cocktail of so many other shots mixed together. And many of us, like myself, had a neurological response to it. And then when we came back from Iraq in 05, we had to get the booster anthrax. And that attacked my neurological system even. And that was in 05. Here I am 21 years later dealing with neurological conditions because of the anthrax and all these other shots. And, you know, yeah, we need to regroup and look at every vaccine on the market that's coming in from Mexico and everywhere else.
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11: AP News, I'm Marcela Sanchez. Secretary of State Marco Rubio and Treasury Secretary Scott Bessent flew out of last month's NATO summit in Turkey on a decoy plane while President Trump was secretly moved to a smaller military jet following a possible Iranian assassination threat against him. A senior U.S. official noted that security precautions for the president are more robust than even those for top members of the cabinet. The Washington Post reported this week that Trump wasn't on the old Air Force One on the return flight from Turkey, and that he was instead smuggled onto another jet via a catering cart to avoid the threat. AP correspondent Ben Thomas reports on the law firms being asked to represent migrant children.
12: Migrant children detained after entering the U.S. without their parents are usually entrusted to federal government care. and Congress has created various legal protections for them, including a 2008 law requiring the government to provide legal representation in deportation proceedings. Now, one law firm tapped to receive a $150 million federal contract has dropped out, while another firm, One Rescue, has been awarded a contract worth up to $244 million. Its founder resigned in 2023 amid allegations of misconduct. Legal service providers whose contracts have expired say there are nearly 24,000 children facing deportation. I'm Ben Thomas.
11: White House Press Secretary Karoline Leavitt will leave the Trump administration at the end of the month to spend more time with her young family. The 28-year-old called it a bittersweet decision in a social media post shortly after Trump announced she would be stepping down. U.S. futures are rising ahead of today's new inflation data. This is AP News.
10: And this is C-SPAN Radio. 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
9: And Kennedy needs to get on the ball here. The administration, scientists, biologists, and doctors need to look at every vaccine on Earth and see what it's doing to our children, the elderly. And when you get a concoction of shots, you need to be thoroughly evaluated and have a weekly and monthly blood test. And, you know, people are getting shots in the arm.
4: How much longer did you stay into the military after you got back from Baghdad in 05?
9: Oh, I got out in 05 because I had medical conditions. And
4: what have you done in the 21 years since? What do you do now?
9: Well, I'm retired since 05. And my son, who's an Army guy, is back in my house going to college. And, you know, that's where we're at.
4: Bob, thanks for sharing your story from Florida. This is Vanna in Massachusetts Independent. It's open forum. Vanna, what's on your mind?
13: Good morning. I'm calling to ask politicians in the U.S. to create and pass laws that protect farm animals from the cruelty of meatpacking slash waterhouses, slaughterhouses, because they don't do much. By not doing much for animals, they make the U.S. look really bad when it comes to animal rights.
4: Is there a specific piece of legislation that you're advocating for, or you're just saying in general?
13: In general, because I look at the laws and they don't protect animals in the U.S. as they should, and that sadly makes the U.S. look really bad.
4: Are you a vegetarian, or do you eat meat?
13: I'm a vegetarian for many, many years, and I don't buy nothing that involves animal cruelty if I can avoid. I use things that are not tested on animals. So, yeah, I'm not a hypocrite. I really follow what I believe.
4: When did you become a vegetarian, Vanna?
13: Oh, like 20 years ago.
4: And what was it that happened back in the early 2000s that made you want to be a vegetarian?
13: Well, I had a teacher that she asked us to do a paper on suffering of animals. What happened in slaughterhouses was an English class. And it was back like in 2000, 2001, actually. So, yeah, so that made me think, because I always was an animal lover. And after that, that really triggered me to become a vegan. Sometimes I would say I'm a vegetarian because once in a while I do eat cheese. So I'm not really a vegan if I eat cheese, but I'm a vegetarian. And I wish people knew what happens in slaughterhouses, and because it's terrible. The media is not covering that. That's very sad.
4: That's your point. That's Vanna. This is Kenneth in Arkansas, Democrat. Go ahead.
14: Yes, I have something real serious to tell, especially Cortez, about running for president. She has no business trying to run for president. America has too big of a race problem. Just look at what happened to Kamala Harris. She could be in there running for something else, but there's no way America will vote for a person of color back in that White House. Because I'm going to tell you why. Look back in the prior 60s, the people that's running this country right now, their parents didn't want black folks even sitting in the restaurants or anything. They had black and white. But these kids now, the people that's running this country now, these are the children of those people that didn't want black folks to have the right to vote. They are running this country now. Look at Trump. Fred, his daddy, all them. No, what happened was Fred and them was in a ride. They were whooping up on folks, and Fred got out of it because he had a judge that got him out of it.
4: All right, that's Kenneth in Arkansas. There are a couple stories today about Alexandria Ocasio-Cortez and talk of her running for the White House. This from the Washington Times today, and then, of course, we mentioned Henry Olson's column.

0: from out of nowhere to win the presidency. By the time Mondale finally got his shot, a Ronald Reagan landslide was waiting to bury him. Henry Olson saying AOC may never get a better shot at being president than 2028. That's from today's Washington Post. This is Stacey in McLean, Virginia, Independent. Go ahead.
1: Good morning, John. Good morning, America. I think the biggest story of the century will be the death of the fourth branch of government. The media has been killed, and they're not even following up on stories on actual documented facts. Like, Trump talks about the SAVE Act and rigging elections and stealing elections. When he got prosecuted for that, they had fake electorals who ended up getting fined or arrested or pending an arrest. He's got lawyers that lost their license.
0: Where do you go for your news? You say media is dead. So where do you go? Who do you trust?
1: Who do I trust? And the sad thing is, John, is because all these billionaires own these media companies now. So I think the press is limited in what they can say. For example, you talk about Iran and what's going on. Iran, their military, they're hitting our military installations, our bases, our supply camps for our troops, while we are committing war crimes for emotional tactics. We fired all of our combat generals because they were born black. Meanwhile,
0: when you say the media is limited, what do you say to the argument that there's more news outlets than there's ever been, and there's a whole lot of independent journalists out there? How is that limiting the media?
1: Because the facts aren't getting out there. They're not challenging the narrative, John. I mean, I'm talking court documents. I'm not talking about opinions or what I think.
0: But for all the topics that you bring up, I could probably find you a news website that speaks directly to some of the things that you're talking about. There's news websites on the left and the right. Why do you say it's limited?
1: It's limited because the information is not getting out to the people. The truth is not getting out to the people. For example, they're saying, oh, we're not going to have no troops down on the ground in Iran. But yet in April, you said an automatic draft for kids, men 18 to 26, to be automatically drafted into the war. As far as Caroline Leavitt quitting her job, she only quit because when they were in Turkey, Iran threatened to kill Trump, so they decided not to go on that plane, and he went on another plane, got carted out in a food cart, and she's pissed that he took Harper and left her and his cabinet in the media. So if the
0: you think that's the reason that she's stepping down?
1: Huh?
0: You think she's upset and that's why she's stepping down?
1: Oh, without a doubt, without a doubt. She just had a baby, you know?
0: All right, that's Stacey. This is Summer in Jonesboro, Tennessee. Democrat, you're next.
2: Hi, thank you for everything you do. Thank you for C-SPAN. I wanted to agree with the lady from Pennsylvania. I don't know if that's her pronouns or not, but she called and talked about mental health. About 2 weeks ago, I went to psychosis. I'm bipolar 2. They got me and my medicine straightened out, and I came out in a week and some days. And I was stable, doing good and everything, no anxiety or nothing. So I'm getting ready to walk out of the place, and they sit me down in a chair. I worked 5 jobs. I have my own business.
0: You work 5 jobs at once, Summer?
2: I do.
0: What are the five jobs that you work?
2: I'm a massage therapist. So I work at spas. I do mobile. I have my own place. And I still can't afford insurance, but I do have Medicaid. And they sat me down and told me I owed $10,000 to get me straightened up on the right medication. And of course my anxiety came back straight. I can't afford that. I don't know what I'm going to do. But my point is mental health in this country is a money making deal. They don't care about us. They only care about their money. Insurance only cares about their money. I'm tired of it. That's really all I have to say.
0: That's Summer in Tennessee. This is Michael out of Austin, Independent, open forum. What's on your mind?
3: My call. I was listening to talk to Besser as well of a number of callers mentioning that, you know, we need to listen to the scientists. Being here in Boston, we have some of the greatest universities and research hospitals. There's probably a number of scientists I can name, probably 50, you know, off the top of my tongue, that are being censored to this day, such as researchers at MIT like Stephanie.

0: Michael, you still with us? Michael in Boston, one more time. That's Michael. This is Robert in Gaylord, Michigan. Democrat, go ahead.
1: Hi, yes, I was unable to turn on when Dr. Betts was on. I only caught the tail end, but I was curious if you could fact check something, which is...
0: Robert, just that question, can you do it? Hard to do on the fly. Would love to hear your opinion, but you can also Google things just as well as I can.
1: Well, he may have answered the question before I turned on the television. That's why I was curious. If anybody had asked about when the first Trump administration was in, had they destroyed the pandemic plan that Obama had had previously, only because the Ebola thing is growing right now.
0: And how concerned are you about Ebola and what it could mean if it gets to this country?
1: Well, I'm not a medical expert, but I think it's pretty obvious. Everybody knows what Ebola is. So it was stopped once before, you know, when Dr. Fauci back about 25 years ago or more. But I was curious, the actual fact of there's, you know, was that original pandemic thing just disposed of because Trump didn't care for Obama and we didn't have anything in place when COVID hit?
0: And Robert, what was your COVID experience in Gaylord, Michigan?
1: Well, it was actually, I live in a very rural area on a lake, and we had several people of our age, which are all seniors, on the corner here. And actually, we hunkered down. We had meals in our driveways, and we had our pontoon boats and stuff. So actually, we had a pretty good summer by ourselves. Obviously, we didn't see family or anything like that, but we became pretty good friends and supportive of each other. And the environment is, you know, really wonderful up here. People are incredibly supportive. So it was difficult times, obviously, and I've had COVID since then. But the vaccination certainly kept me out of the hospital because I'll be 76 in October. So,
0: what do you make of President Trump's moves when it comes to childhood vaccines, trying to limit the number, the recommendation going from 11 to 18, and trying to split up, especially the MMR vaccine? Is that something that you've paid much attention to?
1: Well, as much as I can, like, again, I'm not an expert, but certainly I know that the research has been done for decades upon decades, and I believe in sciences. I retired from the University of Michigan, continuing medical education, and I have met doctors from all over the world, and I can guarantee you that these are highly intelligent, moral, ethical people who are researching and doing the best they possibly can for humanity. These are gifted people who care about human beings, as you know. I think things are becoming pretty politicized. Everybody can see that. So I think the evidence is there. I don't know why we're arguing about these things yet. I certainly believe that nutrition can be something to be looked at for everybody. But beyond that, that's the only thing. Again, going back to my original question, was I was very concerned and curious about the pandemic plans from the COVID era. And I've never got a complete answer on that. So I thought you might be able to just whip that up quickly, because I thought a question might have been asked by Dr. Besser about that particular issue.
0: Got your point. That's Robert in Michigan. Gail, Tallahassee, Florida, independent. Go ahead.
2: Good morning, John. I wanted to get in when Dr. Besser was on. My mother was a Navy nurse, and she gave us all of our vaccines. And we had the polio vaccine. It was on a sugar cube, and it was like a little pink dot. She let us all get the measles and the chicken pox, all of my sisters. She just lumped us all together. And I know that the measles, I think, are going around now for adults and everybody else. So we had our doctor order a titer test, and it came back that our antibodies in our system are so high that we don't need to get the measles vaccine. And when we had the mumps, a good tip, when I had a sore throat, my grandmother used to make pickled cucumbers with vinegar and sugar, and it took away my sore throat. Also, my PCP, my primary care physician, when the vaccine for COVID came out, I guess he was forced to get it. He asked me if I got it. He said, "Gail, don't take it. I haven't felt right since." And also, the Mayo Clinic made everyone there take the vaccine. They lost 700 people who refused to take it.
0: That's Gail in Florida. Homer, Louisiana, Democrat. Go ahead.
3: Yes, I'm an 84-year-old Vietnam era veteran. And why are we letting this man tear this thing up? But look like he just want to just tear. He's already shot. He's already over the hill. And why are we letting him dictate to us about medicine and all that? If it wasn't for the polio and stuff, the vaccines and stuff back.
0: Homer, you say President Trump is over the hill? Is that who you're saying is over the hill?
3: Yes, sir.
0: How old is too old to be president in your mind, Homer?
3: It should be like it used to be, about 60 by the time you go in and do the two terms and goodbye.
0: Do you think there should be a mandatory retirement age for president?
3: Yes, sir. Yeah, because look at that's what's wrong with the top now. You got all these old senators, all these old presidents old, and the good old boy system is what America's built on.
0: So House, Senate, and president, you don't think anybody should be over 60 years old?
3: Well, I mean, to start, you know, you need wisdom and knowledge, but it's just that you got this is his interpretation, the way it's supposed to be.
0: Got your point. That's Homer in Louisiana, our last caller in open forum. Stick around. In our last 45 minutes, we'll talk politics today. We'll be joined by Real Clear Politics co-founder and President Tom Bevin for that conversation. We'll be right back.
4: In a divided media world, one place brings Americans together. According to a new Magid research report, nearly 90 million Americans turn to C-SPAN, and they're almost perfectly balanced. 28% conservative, 27% liberal or progressive, 41% moderate. Republicans watching Democrats, Democrats watching Republicans, moderates watching all sides. Because C-SPAN viewers want the facts, straight from the source. 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The road to the Capitol runs through America's battleground states, and C-SPAN is there. Our cameras are on the ground, following the campaigns where the toughest races will decide the balance of power in Congress. 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No commentators telling you what to think. No partisan spin. The road to the Capitol, only on C-SPAN. Who's your representative? 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
0: Any day is a good day to talk politics with Real Clear Politics co-founder Tom Bevin, but especially glad to have him in the wake of another big primary Tuesday in America. Tom Bevin, what are your takeaways from what we saw in Minnesota and Wisconsin, Connecticut, Vermont, those special primaries, Alabama and South Carolina? Biggest takeaways from this week?
6: Well, you know, there's a lot of talk about the socialists hit the wall in Wisconsin, and I don't think that's necessarily the right takeaway. I mean, Francesa Hong was not a great candidate. She suffered a lot of negative press at the end. She had these sort of ridiculous statements about Thanksgiving and, you know, white proximity or proximity to whiteness with her son. And she didn't run a very good strategic campaign on the ground. And yet she only lost by 3,800 votes. So she almost won the primary. So I think that the left wing of the party is still ascendant on the Democratic side. There's still a lot of energy there. And the establishment is obviously sort of rallying and trying to fight back. But this is something that we're going to see not only play out in November of 2026, but also roll right into the 2028 primary, which is going to be fascinating to watch.
0: So staying on the Wisconsin gubernatorial, the Democratic primary, you think it's something Francesca Hong did or didn't do and not something that David Crowley did or did do to win that primary?
6: Yeah, I mean, I think it was a combination of factors, and I'm sure when we open it up to calls, the first question is going to be, why were the polls so wrong in Wisconsin? And that is a good question. I mean, we did have, you know, we had a miss in Michigan last week, another miss, in Wisconsin this week, and I think that it was a combination of factors, right? The last poll that was taken by the Marquette University Law School, Charles Franklin, who's been polling that state for decades now, was completed on July 27th. Mandela Barnes was still in the race. He didn't drop out until the 30th. And consequently, you had in the last week of this race or 10 days of this race, you had an intense focus on Francesca Hong's, again, sort of missteps and these statements that really hurt her campaign. So there was already a lot of undecideds in this race. And so a lot of those folks ended up breaking. So we didn't have any polling in the field in the last couple of days to gauge any of these things. So I do think there was a lot going on in that race in particular. And again, I don't think Hong ran a very good tactical campaign. You know, she was going on TV in the final days and continuing to talk about things when she could have just, I think, played a little bit more safe, with a lead that she had. The polls were not wrong about her. They had her at about 40%, which is about where she ended up. Where they missed was, and part of this, you know, Crowley was out of the race, then he came back. He didn't really get much traction the first time. Then he came back. He had this endorsement from Tony Evers, the current governor, and these, you know, independents and the undecideds and sort of moderate Dems really rallied to his side. And that's something that the polls just completely failed to pick up.
0: Switch over to the Minnesota Democratic primary for Senate. What's your read on Peggy Flanagan beating Angie Craig there?
6: Yeah, I mean, again, that's another example of she was the sort of left-wing candidate in this race. She managed to, I think, dominate that race. And so that race to me is one that I think people should keep an eye on just because Michelle Tafoya, who's the Republican and she won there, you know, she is sort of running as a super normie. I mean, she's not a politician, obviously, and she's sort of out there preaching common sense. And then you have Peggy Flanagan, who is, again, she's sort of on the left end of the spectrum. She's sort of DSA adjacent, if you will. And she is tied to the administration, which had this huge fraud scandal, $9 billion. It's the reason that Tim Walz, you know, stepped away. And Peggy Flanagan cannot really distance herself from that. She can't claim, you know, if she claims ignorance, that's sort of, you know, it's not the best excuse to say, yeah, I was so out of the loop on this stuff that I had no idea what was going on. But she obviously wants to distance herself as much as possible. And so we'll see. I mean, Minnesota is much more sort of a bluer state. And in this environment, which is shaping up to be a very good Democratic year, it's still going to be an uphill race, I think, for Michelle Tafoya. But both of those candidates, Peggy Flanagan has not been tested at this level, and Michelle Tafoya has not been tested at this level. And so we'll see when they get actually, you know, one-on-one and they have to do debates and there are ads being run. I would just keep an eye on this race. It might be closer than people think.
0: Come back to the Democratic Socialist movement overall in this country. You mentioned whether or not they've hit a wall in the Midwest. That's the headline in the front page of the Wall Street Journal today. Whether or not that's the case, what do you make of the comparisons of the DSA movement right now and the Tea Party movement back in 2009 and Republicans going through this sort of thing? Can these two things be equated?
6: I certainly understand the analogy, and I think it does hold some validity. I asked that exact same question to Karl Rove a couple weeks ago on our radio show, and he took offense at that. He said, look, the Tea Party was about sort of returning the Republican Party to its roots on, you know, small government, you know, spending discipline, fiscal discipline, all that. And his claim is that the DSA is moving the Democrats further away from their sort of core principles. Now, you could argue whether you think that's right or not. But I think overall there's a war that is going on inside the Democratic Party right now. And this push and pull between the sort of centrists and folks who want to move the party to the left. And as we've seen, you know, the Democrats have said, at least the establishment Democrats have said, well, last November, well, look, it was moderates that won governorships in Virginia and New Jersey. And then it was, well, Mamdani was a special case. You know, don't worry about that. And then it was, well, these are just, you know, urban districts that are deep, deep blue. And so they don't really touch sort of, you know, sort of middle America. But then you had a DSA candidate win in Colorado, still kind of urban environment there. But then you look at these last 2 weeks. Michigan is a state that Donald Trump won 2 out of the last 3 times. So is Wisconsin. This is in the heartland. This is the Rust Belt. These are statewide races. And yet you have a candidate in El Said who ends up winning, albeit more narrowly than people thought. And then you have, you know, Francesca Hong, who ended up losing, but also very narrowly and pretty much, you know, was running even with the establishment candidate there. So I think the Democratic Party, the DSA folks have proven that they can organize and they can be competitive in races that are outside of these, these, you know, deep blue House districts where they've been winning these primaries and sort of low turnout elections. And I think, as I said, I think that that means this fight is going to continue, and it's going to be vigorous heading into 2028.
0: Is there going to be another test before 2026? Is there another primary that you're watching? Or at this point, is it a matter of having that fight in the general election and seeing if that message can resonate and pull independents and even some Republican voters over?
6: Yeah, I mean, so right now, El Sayed is a test case, right? He's the guy who is, again, he said he's not a DSA member, so we'll call him DSA adjacent. He certainly holds a lot of the positions that some of the DSA folks hold. But he's also a very talented politician. He's very slick. He's very good at sort of, you know, turning questions around, deflecting, not, you know, getting caught or trapped in any of these questions about, you know, some of the more radical DSA positions. On the other hand, you know, he has these associations with Hassan Piker. He was asked about that on Meet the Press last weekend, and sort of walked a little bit away from that. So we'll see. But he's running, as I said, in a state that is, you know, it's a swing state. It is very much, it's one of the big seven swing states that have been crucial to deciding the presidential race in the last three or four cycles. And if he can win there against a pretty strong Republican candidate, Mike Rogers, I think that's going to be, that's the race that's going to showcase where the energy, of the Democratic Party is. If he loses, obviously, you know, the Democratic establishment will say, aha, told you so. We cannot be running these candidates. They're too far out of the mainstream. And that will be an argument that they take into the 2028 presidential primary.
0: In the past couple of weeks, we very much have been focused on this DSA versus moderate Democrats, what it means for the future of the party. Earlier in the primary cycle, there was a whole lot of focus on what a Trump endorsement means for Republicans in Republican primaries. In Minnesota, Mike Lindell loses his bid to become governor in the Republican primary. He had a strong endorsement of President Trump. As we sort of exit the primary season, what did we learn about the value of a Trump endorsement still in 2026, and what that could mean going into the future?
6: Yeah, I mean, look, generally speaking, Trump's still got a great record in terms of Republican primaries. I mean, he, you know, when he endorses a candidate, they oftentimes, or most of the time, I would say, you know, upwards of 90%, they end up winning. Now, there are little nuances here. You know, he endorsed Ken Paxson. Paxson was probably already going to win there, but he did. He stepped in on Darlene Graham's behalf. We'll see what happens with her. She only got 33% of the vote on Tuesday. So there's potential there for you know, somebody else to overcome a Trump endorsement. But you
0: that's
6: know,
0: somebody
6: Mike Lindell
0: else being Ralph Norman.
6: Yeah, I'm sorry, Ralph Norman. Yeah. But Mike Lindell was sort of a special case. I mean, he was in the sense that in some ways he's totally on brand. He still hasn't conceded this race. He says there's been voter fraud. I mean, so, but he was problematic from the beginning, and plenty of Republicans were warning about nominating him and what a disaster that would be for the Republican Party in Minnesota. That didn't prevent Trump from wading in, but that clearly was an example of Trump, you know, putting his chips down on a candidate that was, I think, destined to lose.
0: Well, we've got plenty of calls waiting. And by the way, if you want to talk to Tom Bevin, great guy to talk politics to. Phone lines, as usual, by political party. Republicans, 202-748-8001. Democrats, 202-748-8000. Independents, 202-748-8002. Before we get to those calls, what's your predictions as we sit here in mid-August? Do Democrats take the House or the Senate in 2026?
6: I think they definitely take the House. I think it would take some serious movement on you know, for Trump's job approval here over the final few weeks. It hasn't happened. He's sort of stuck below 40% in our Real Clear Politics average. So I think the House is almost certainly going Democrat. The Senate, you know, is going to be a tougher road for Democrats, but they're definitely in position. I mean, if all these races sort of fall their way, they could easily—I shouldn't say easily—but they could win control of the Senate. They may end up just short. It may be 50-50. It may be 51-49 Republicans. But, you know, it depends on what, you know, the Tallarico-Paxson race, you know, is really close. We just had a poll a couple days ago showing Tallarico up 3. Had a poll out this morning showing Paxson up 1. It's all margin of error stuff. 2-point poll in favor of Democrats in Maine, basically a tie race there. And it's one of those things. Democrats definitely, if you look at the sort of broad landscape, presidential job approval rating, generic congressional ballot, they're up, I think, 7 points on average. So it is shaping up to be a very good Democratic year. That is definitely, I'd say, more than likely going to result in them taking control of the House, and the Senate is right there within their grasp.
0: Is there one economic metric that you pay the most attention to? Is it jobs numbers? Is it inflation rate? Is it number of days the stock market hits an all-time high? What do you, in the next couple months here, think is the most important number to watch to decide how this thing goes?
6: Inflation rate is definitely important, although it only comes out once a month. Watch the national average price of gasoline. If that number comes down significantly, that is something that everybody feels in their pocket every single day when they go fill up their car. And if that comes down significantly, that will be good news for the Republican Party. If it stays where it is, it's going to be a problem.
0: Let us know what district, what race, what election you're focused on. Tom Bevin is here to chat with you about it. And Alan is up first for you out of Wisconsin. It's Rhinelander, Wisconsin, independent. Go ahead, Alan.
7: Good morning, Tom and John. Tom, I appreciate what you do. I want to put this out there. The Republicans are in very deep trouble on the student loan issue. Now, what is vexing is that distressed student loan borrowers will never show up in polling. They don't even tell their wives and children about their student loan problems often. So in the state of Texas, for example, the people owe, it's about 4 million people, owe something like $160 billion. 85% of all student loan borrowers are hopelessly underwater on their loans. That's 37 million people nationally. And the problem, as I said, they don't show up in the polls. Nearly 20% of the GOP adult base have these loans. And so something a little less than that are losing sleep over these loans. So student loans is a sleeper issue. And if the Republicans were smart, they would return bankruptcy to the loans and hold the wealthiest colleges to pay for discharges. They can easily pay for it. But until they do something very radical like that, I see annihilation for the GOP in November.
0: That's Alan in Wisconsin. Not sure about the numbers. The PBS story that I found while you were talking has about 10 million people, student loan borrowers currently in default, about 50 million borrowers out there. But to the larger point, Tom Bevin, what would you say?
6: I would say that, you know, student loan is, it's not a question that pollsters ask, typically. And, so maybe it is flying under the radar. I do think there is something to that in terms of when you talk about this, the overall message of affordability and economic anxiety and the fact that people feel like that, you know, they're falling behind, they're not getting ahead. And so in that sense, I think that fits neatly into that sort of rubric. The issue itself is a little bit of, you know, it cuts a little bit both ways. I know that when Biden was out there pushing for loan forgiveness for all of these folks, you know, the Republican message was, well, why does a plumber and a firefighter have to pay taxpayer dollars to forgive the student loans of someone who's getting a PhD in, you know, gender studies at Middlebury or something? I mean, and that kind of had, I think, that had some resonance as well. It wasn't necessarily a fair thing for certain people to get their loans forgiven when other people, and we saw this, I think Elizabeth Warren was approached by someone in Iowa who really got in her face about the fact that, you know, he had taken out student loans for his kids. He had to pay. He was a middle class guy. He had to take an extra job. The point that the caller made, though, that I think Republicans, I think, are in favor of this, which is, hey, you know, if we're going to do something, if we're going to reform the system, let's start with the cost of college education in the first place. These universities, who all, many of them have these multi-billion dollar endowments, are, you know, jacking up prices every single year and made college just incredibly unaffordable for most Americans. And if they want to go to a school, they end up taking on a boatload of debt. They're the ones who need to have skin in the game. They're the ones that should be giving, you know, perhaps forgiveness or allowing, some some latitude for people who have gone to their school and incurred all of this debt. And so I think Republicans are in favor of that, and there might be some sort of area for bipartisan agreement on that.
0: Sort of a best way out of the hole is to stop digging mentality and do it
6: Absolutely.
0: On the front side. Roger, in North Carolina, Democrat, you are next. Go ahead.
8: Thank you so much. John, one for you and one for Tom. John, I just wanted to ask you, when you have all these groups on like Heritage Foundation, et cetera, they always explain themselves as a think tank. John, not now, but maybe later, could you explain the definition of a think tank? And Tom, for you, I think that they are overemphasizing this DSA, and I think the Republicans are just using this as a talking point. Like they always get a talking point and they emphasize it like woke, like DEI. Now it's communist. These people have always, the DSA people have always been a part of the Democratic Party. It's just now, they got a name for it now. And, Tom, I think that the keys to the kingdom have been given to the right wing now. And let me just say, they have totally obliterated it. And now they're going to pay for it. What do you think?
0: Do you want to go first? Or you want me to go first, Tom?
6: Go ahead, John.
0: Just on think tank, a think tank, the folks that are scholars that explore these issues and write about these issues, the way we consider them is if they are people who influence legislation, and a lot of members of Congress and their staff reach out to places like the Heritage Foundation or the Center for American Progress and quote their research and policy papers when they're arguing for this legislation. So if they're talking to those organizations, these think tanks, as they're called, then we want you to be able to talk to these organizations and ask questions, because we think it's only fair and the best way to you to hear the same information that members of Congress are talking to. So that's why we invite these groups like the Heritage Foundation or the Center for American Progress or dozens of others onto this program. We want to give you a chance to talk to them, and that's why we do that, Roger. But Tom Bevin, I'll let you handle the politics side.
6: So as to the Republican talking point about the DSA, yes, of course. I mean, I think that's absolutely right. Look, Republicans have a problem. I mean, if you look at this election, historically speaking, the first midterm of the party that's in the White House is tough. You've got a president who's under 40% in his job approval rating. Democrats are leading in the generic congressional ballot. We've mentioned gas prices, inflation. And if you're upset with anything that's going on in the country right now, there's only one party to blame. Republicans control everything. And so all of this stuff is coming at them. And their message, to the extent that they have a plan, and they're in a tough spot, is to say, listen, you may not like what's going on right now. You may not like gas prices. You may not like inflation, whatever. But you can't vote for these other people because they're crazy, right? You cannot put these people back in power. And Democrats have sort of in some ways walked into that by nominating and electing some of these candidates that are saying things that are sort of irresponsible, I would argue, which is, you know, we want to abolish the Senate. We want to abolish the, you know, prison system. We want to, you know, have no borders. We want to abolish the police. Democrats have allowed Republicans to make this argument that they're just simply they're communists, or they're too far to the left. They're out of the mainstream. They're radical, whatever they are. And so that has given Republicans hope that they can win some of these marginal races where these other candidates, again, I'll go back to Michigan. This is what they're going to try and do to El Sayed in Michigan and just say, hey, listen, you know, you may not like Mike Rogers. Say, listen, whatever you think about Donald Trump or the Republican Party, you can't elect this guy. You can't send him to the United States Senate. So I think that part is true. And I do think, look, Republicans have, they own this whole thing right now, and that's part of the problem that they find themselves in. Donald Trump had promised to come in and, you know, lower inflation and do all these things. And he also, by the way, promised his base and the MAGA base that he would never start an endless war in the Middle East. And so you've got, you know, Republicans are sort of depressed because they feel like they've been lied to or betrayed or whatever. And on the other hand, you have Democrats who are completely unified running to stop Donald Trump. So it's kind of a perfect storm against Republicans this year.
0: Stephen, next out of Tampa, Florida, Republican. Stephen, good morning. You're on with Tom Bevin.
9: Yes, I have a question for Tom. I'd like to get his opinion. I have a proposal on the Save America Act. It's a bipartisan proposal. There are approximately 74 million people on Social Security, of which the vast majority, almost 70 million, are U.S. citizens. Social Security knows which ones are U.S. citizens because they have to designate that so they can appropriately issue benefits. My proposal is that using the Reconciliation Act, that Congress or the Republicans put through a proposal with Social Security to issue a new Social Security card with a designation on it that indicates that you're a U.S. citizen. Then with that card and a valid picture ID, people should be able to vote. It eliminates the problem of getting a new birth certificate or a passport, or for the married women that are concerned about their name change. I think this would be a very easy way to do it, and it's bipartisan because of the 70 million citizens. Some are going to be Democrats, some are going to be Republicans, and some are going to be independents.
0: What about the rest of American voters, Stephen?
9: Well, everybody, 70 million is half of what normally votes in the midterms. There's usually 140 million people voting in the midterms. This just helps, makes it easier for the other people.
0: That's Stephen's proposal in Florida. Tom Bevin, to the larger question, is there time for the SAVE Act to be passed and implemented before this election, and what are the politics of this?
6: There is not time. There are not the votes. And despite Donald Trump sort of pounding on the Republicans in the Senate, John Thune just doesn't have the votes. Particularly, you know, it would be a very, very tough vote for Susan Collins, for example, to make heading into this election. This is one of those things, you know, we have issues come along like this every now and then where, you know, polls amazing. It's 80% or, you know, including a majority of Democrats think, you know what? Yeah, you should have to show an ID if you're willing, you know, if you go to the polls. We have to show ID for, 10,000 things that are arguably less important than voting. And so, so it's a winner in the sort of, arena of public opinion. However, this is one of those bright lines that Democrats absolutely have drawn and will go to the mats against. And Chuck Schumer has said as much on the floor of the Senate. This could be 100% Americans in favor of this act, 0% against, and Democrats would still stand in opposition to it. And they would still argue that it is voter suppression and it was all of these things, even though the public doesn't even necessarily believe that argument. It's just one of those things. And so Democrats are going to be completely unified against it, and Republicans just can't find the votes. And no matter how many ways, the only way, and this is one of the things that Trump has been pounding on Thune for, is to do away with the filibuster and then try and get 51 votes, do away with the legislative filibuster and try and push it through with 51 votes in the Senate. But I don't even think he would have 51 Republican votes in the Senate, and you'd have every Democrat against. So it's a Rubik's Cube that the Republicans just have not been able to figure out how to solve.
0: Is there another example of this in recent political history that you can equate it to another Rubik's Cube that has the same dynamics here?
6: Probably the closest analogy is like gun control, where, you know, you've got most of the public, majority of the public is in favor of certain types of gun control. And then you've got, you know, folks, Second Amendment folks that are adamantly opposed to that and just believe it's an absolute constitutional right and that any restriction on it is unconstitutional. That's another issue. I mean, abortion's another one that kind of, you know, you can get 75 or 80% of Americans agreeing there should be some restrictions on abortions. Some reasonable limitations on abortion, but I think, you know, Democrats sort of vehemently pose that. So there are a couple of issues that are like that where you would think based on where the public polling is that there would be a real opportunity for bipartisan compromise, but it just never seems to happen.
0: Speaking of public polling, might be a good time for you to explain Real Clear Politics polling, how you do it. It is certainly one of the go-to places to find out what the polls say in various races.
6: Yeah, I mean, we started Real Clear Politics 25 years ago, and we were the creators of the poll average. And the idea was simply, you know, you'd have these polls come out, and I'm going to make up numbers now, just for the sake of argument, but that said, you know, John Kerry was ahead by, 2 points one day, and George W. Bush was ahead by, poll would say that he was ahead by 4 points the next day. Well, which poll's right? The truth is somewhere in the middle. Polls are, by nature, they're scientific, but they are not that precise, and we have margin of error. And so the idea was, hey, you take this group of polls that are in the field during a contemporaneous period of time, and you average them, and you get a better understanding of where a race stands at any given point in time, and almost as importantly, where that race is trending over time. And so that was the idea, and we created the Real Clear Politics poll average back in like 2002, and that's how most people have come to know us, because over time, our poll averages have been, you know, very, very accurate. And part of that is, you know, when you get a poll that's maybe an outlier, it shows something, it gets diluted when it gets put in the average. And so all of those sort of idiosyncrasies get sort of smoothed out over time. And they've ended up, I mean, obviously there have been some big misses when you have a group of polls that are all completely wrong. And we just had a couple examples of that this week and last week. So it's not a perfect system, but it has proven to be pretty darn accurate over the course of the last 20 plus years.
0: Tom Bevin with a great team over there at RealClearPolitics.com is where you can find his work. Carl Cannon, the Washington Bureau Chief of Real Clear Politics, many good podcasts as well. Always a good conversation when you and Carl get together. About 10 minutes left in this conversation. Tom Bevin taking your phone calls. This is Billy in Crockett, Texas, Democrat. Go ahead.
10: Yes, good morning. I'm a Democrat, and I also believe in C-SPAN very highly. And what I want to say about our nation is we are a nation of God. We always had differences, even during the Civil War. But we're going to always have problems. But at the end of the day, we got to do the things that's right. We don't need wars. We need to protect our people, and we need to protect this world because we are a true nation of God.
0: Tom Bevin, the caller says we don't need wars. Your thoughts right now on the Iran war and what it means come election day this year?
6: Well, as I mentioned earlier, it's obviously it's a problem for the Trump administration for a couple of reasons. I mean, one, it is depressing the Republican base. And though Republicans are largely standing with Trump, he's slid from, I think it was initially in the sort of high 80s, he's down in now the mid 70s in terms of Republican support. But that 15% or 20% that disagree with this war, that's not an insignificant number in a midterm election, which is you gotta turn out your base. You want your base excited to go to the polls. If they stay home, you're going to lose. And so, and on top of that, obviously Democrats are universally opposed to it, but independents are really sour. I mean, they started out, there were about 1 in 4 independents were sort of undecided on the war. They were sort of taking a wait and see approach. And now it's, you know, a third support, 2/3 disagree or don't support. So independents don't like this war either. And because of the nature of this war being in the Middle East and the Strait of Hormuz and the price of oil, and it comes back to, you know, what's the price of gas? What has this done to, why are we spending all this time and effort and money over there when, you know, I can't afford to live here. I can't afford to pay for gas. And that is, again, that was one of Trump's core promises in that election. So it's kind of a double whammy in the sense that it depresses his base, and it also, it makes the Republicans and the administration seem out of touch with the concerns of, you know, everyday voters. When you look at the polls, it's not even close. The economy and inflation are an order of magnitude more than anything else. Healthcare, environment, guns, abortion, you name it. It's all about the economy, and Donald Trump has not done what he promised to do, and that's why Republicans find themselves, probably going to pay a price in November.
0: Skip, here in D.C., independents, you're next. Go ahead.
11: Mr. Bevin, I'd like to challenge you about the extremism in the Democratic Party by pointing out that they have never been able to have control of the party or win a nomination. Bernie Sanders lost twice, and they also, their candidates, you know, especially when Wisconsin the other day, have never really, other than Al Sayed, been able to, you know, reach any power. Whereas on the Republican side, the Donald Trump and his administration is the most extreme administration in memory, and they have taken over the Republican Party, and it's based on very extremist positions, including election denialism. January 6th, I mean, that was the first time we didn't have a peaceful transfer of power. And even the mention of the SAVE Act, the problem isn't everybody favors ID, it's how do you access the ID? If you don't make it affordable or free, and that's the really what Democrats propose is to make it free, then it becomes a voter suppression. Also, I'm an independent, so I believe that a lot of people are running as independents and being supported by Democrats. What are their chances on winning in the upcoming election?
0: Tom Bevin.
6: Well, I know there are some independents that are running, and we just had a situation out in Montana. There's an independent Senate candidate running there, but the Democrat said she's not getting out of the race, so that is a blow. But there are some other independents that, and we've talked about this on our radio show with Greg Orman, who ran as an independent for governor and Senate in Kansas. But look, I do think it's pretty clear that the energy Bernie Sanders, yes, he never made it to the nomination. Some would argue that it was taken from him, that he actually should have won the nomination, but the establishment.
0: A new book by Tad Devine saying just that.
6: Yeah, exactly. That he got screwed twice, by the establishment. But I think it's pretty clear all the energy is on the sort of left end of the spectrum of the Democratic Party. Trump, I would argue, I know a lot of people see Trump as a sort of a right-wing extremist, for maybe various reasons. But if you go back, when Donald Trump first ran, right, in 2016, he was in favor of, he criticized Republicans heavily on free trade, right? He was a protectionist. He has been his entire life. He was more in line with Bernie Sanders and Democrats on that issue than with the vast majority of the Republican Party. He stood on the stage in South Carolina in a primary debate and said that the U.S. had lied us into war in Iraq over oil, which was like mind-blowing for Republicans at that point. And any other Republican had said that, their campaign would have ended that day. So on foreign policy, he was against the Republican orthodoxy. He was not a right-wing, he did not win the presidency as a right-wing conservative, you know, extremist. He ran and won on these sort of national populist issues from the right, just as Bernie Sanders ran and probably should have won on some of these, you know, populist issues from the left. So, now obviously he's done some things, you know, over the course of his two terms that I think have fed into this narrative that he's a, you know, arch right winger. But I dispute that a little bit. He's still on abortion. He's been, although he's appointed some pro-life people to the Supreme Court, obviously, which has pleased pro-life people. He personally is much more moderate on that issue, has been trying to counsel Republicans away from more extremist positions on that. Gay marriage was another one. So we could go round and round on this, but I think, look, the what's going on in the Democratic Party right now is it's moving to the left. And the question is, how does that manifest itself in this November, but also, and John, I heard you mention Henry Olson's column in the Washington Post about AOC.
0: Certainly not a liberal columnist, Henry Olson, but
6: no.
0: But he makes the point that this may be the time if she's trying to time the election, 2028.
6: I don't want to steal Henry's thunder, but I said the exact same thing on a radio show a few days ago, which is, you know, the presidency is all about sort of the person, the man, or not in this case the woman, meeting the moment. right? And I cited Chris Christie as an example of passing on the moment. Barack Obama was someone who absolutely, you know, people thought it was too early for him to go for it. And he saw this opportunity and he went into that race as a massive underdog, but had the skill, to make his arguments and really, seize that moment. And I agree. I think she has the opportunity to do that same thing, if she so desires. And she's obviously keeping it sort of very close to the chest right now.
0: Time for just one or two more calls here. Marshall, Brooksville, Florida, Republican. Thanks for waiting. You're on with Tom Bevin.
12: Yep. Tom, I got a question for you. As far as the war goes, okay, if you remember rightly, Obama, Harris, Clinton all said we cannot have nuclear weapons and they will do anything possible to stop it. Now that Trump is doing this, as all the Democrats are and yourself are bashing him, because he has done what he said. Yes, he did say no troops on the ground, but do we want nuclear weapons so they could come over here to us? So, I mean, I don't understand why you're and some of the Democrats are bashing him about the war.
0: Tom Bevin, give you a chance to respond.
6: Well, first of all, I would argue that I'm not bashing him about the war. I'm simply telling you what the polling is saying about the war, what is in the sort of political landscape, and why I think it's a problem for Republicans. I mean, I think we'd all agree, had he not made this decision back in February, that Republicans would, you know, his approval rating would be higher and Republicans would probably be in a better position politically, domestically than they are right now. But you're right. I mean, look, this is something that you know, president after president after president has said. And look, the Democrats, you know, Obama in particular, his method of solving that problem was this JCPOA agreement, which, you know, was heavily, heavily criticized by Republicans at the time. And I think it's true now when we see that, you know, the Iranians weren't living up to this agreement at all. And so Trump was. And I do think most Americans agree with the proposition that Iran should not have a nuclear weapon. But the question is, you know, what do you do about that? And Trump obviously had this opportunity that presented itself where he could decapitate the regime. And as he was told, you know, this would be a clean sort of 4 to 6 week operation and it would help achieve that ultimate goal. Well, he made the decision to go for it, but it hasn't proven to be as easy as he was told or as he probably thought. And so it's just a question of, I mean, I've said this before, look, you know, wars in the Middle East, they're easy to get into, hard to get out of. And that's kind of where Trump finds himself right now. I mean, right now we're talking about just getting the Strait of Hormuz open and trying to get to a place where, you know, bombs aren't flying. And the nuclear issue can get solved at some point in the future. But we're not there yet. And the question is, how much will Republicans pay a price for that in the sort of short term? And then if this thing lingers on and doesn't get solved in a way where people think it was worth the effort, how does that play into 2028? J.D. Vance, you know, can he really distance himself from this? How much can he distance himself from this?
13: 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We'll get right back to Washington Journal.
14: AP News, I'm Marcela Sanchez. Wholesale inflation dropped last month as gas prices and other costs also cooled. The Labor Department's producer price index rose 4.7% in July from a year ago, a day from a much larger 5.5% increase in June. The Kennedy Center's board is expected to meet today to consider plans for the future of the performing arts venue. The meeting comes after a federal judge blocked an earlier move that would have closed the venue for 2 years to allow for substantial renovations. The AP's Lisa Dwyer reports there's some controversy over a new Trump directive on vaccinations.
15: The biggest obstacles to President Donald Trump's executive order on vaccines may be the logistical challenges it poses for U.S. parents, health providers, and drug makers. Earlier this week, President Trump said the plan is to separate childhood vaccinations.
16: At 1 year, you should have five separate visits for vaccines rather than getting them all in the same day.
15: Health experts say vaccination rates are likely to fall because parents will need to take children to more appointments. There is also concern over the financial cost. Vaccine makers will need to build new manufacturing plants capable of producing millions of extra doses. Individual shots have not been marketed separately in the U.S. for decades. I'm Lisa Dwyer.
14: The U.S. ambassador to Israel, Mike Huckabee, has condemned a siege by Israeli settlers on a Palestinian-American family's home in the Israeli-occupied West Bank, calling it a horrific act of terror. Starting on Sunday, settlers gathered around three houses in the village of Kusra, throwing stones and preventing the occupants from leaving. The U.S. stock market is drifting around its all-time high following the latest inflation report. This is AP News.
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6: Can Rubio distance himself from it? And does that present an opportunity for someone outside of the administration to come in and say, look, this was a mistake, and, you know, Trump had promised, I'm going to sort of re-promise and stay true to the promise that Trump made initially, which is we're not going to do this anymore.
0: Questions we'll all find out together in the months and years to come. And
6: that's
0: Tom
6: right.
0: Bevin, looking forward to having you back down the road to as we try to find the answers to those questions. Always appreciate you and your colleagues at Real Clear Politics. Tom Bevin, also co-host of Real Clear Politics daily radio show on Sirius XM, the POTUS channel. That's what, 5 p.m. Eastern is when you can hear that?
6: We've actually moved. We're now at 11 a.m. Eastern to noon on Channel 111.
0: Excellent. So you'll be on in less than an hour.
6: In an hour.
0: So if you want more from Tom Bevin over on Sirius, give our best to your folks at Real Clear and Carl Cannon and all that.
6: Great. Thanks, John. Appreciate
0: it. Thank you. That's going to do it for us this morning on The Washington Journal. We will be back here, of course, tomorrow morning at 7 a.m. Eastern, 4 a.m. Pacific. In the meantime, have a great Thursday.
13: We'll go now to the Hudson Institute in Washington, D.C. for a discussion on the Iran war and its impact on the Gulf region over the last 6 months. 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Here's director of the Center for Peace and Security in the Middle East at the Hudson Institute, Michael Doran.
17: Good morning. On behalf of Hudson Institute, welcome to this panel discussion on the ongoing standoff in the Persian/Arabian Gulf. I'm Ludo Hood, and I'm a senior fellow in the Center for Peace and Security in the Middle East here at Hudson. I'm a recently liberated government apparatchik, having served 20 years in the U.S. Foreign Service until 2 weeks ago. I'm still getting used to saying whatever I want, which is maybe why I'm moderating rather than opining at today's event. A warm welcome to all those watching online, and to our audience here at Hudson today. Unsurprisingly, there is a paucity of European diplomats in attendance, but I'm delighted to see colleagues from a number of Middle East embassies. If you have tuned in or come here for hot takes on President Trump's latest capitalized Truth Social post or the Iranian regime's latest series of outlandish demands, you're at the wrong event. Today, thanks to the formidable knowledge and wisdom of our panelists, we will be placing the standoff in a historical and regional context, as well as taking the long view as we discuss scenarios going forward. Today's panel comprises two colleagues from Hudson and one of the great Iran scholars and commentators in town. First of all, I'd like to welcome Benenben Talablu from FDD, Foundation for the Defense of Democracies, where he directs the Iran program. And he is joined by my two colleagues in Hudson Center for Peace and Security in the Middle East, Zineb Rabua, and of course, the one and only Mike Doran. If you aren't following all three on X, Substack, and other platforms, you're missing out. Zineb, I'd like to start with you, please. Can we step back and frame the current U.S.-Iran conflict and now temporary impasse in a holistic framework? To what extent is this current conflict an inevitable denouement or conclusion of a half century of U.S.-Iran tensions? Or is this impasse or conflict somehow part of the ongoing conflict of cycles of conflict ever since the attack of October 7th, 2023.
18: Well, thank you very much for organizing and for having me and for the very kind introduction. I would say that I think that we miss about how Iran today is just very different from what it was just a few decades ago or a few years ago. For a very long time, there was this really way of analyzing things that it's really Iran's problems against the ones of Israel or Arab countries and Gulf countries, and that United States' role was to solve it, and if it can't, really just manage it, go around it, which is why there was this constant talk about a nuclear deal, etc. However, Iran took advantage of a lot of the opportunities that were available in having a better relationship with Russia when it comes

0: capable of not only closing this trade, as we've seen today, but also really just alienating every single Gulf country that is needed to collaborate on sanctions and on other things? Or is it possible to actually put an end to the problems that Iran has been posing when it comes not just to the nuclear program, but also to the ballistic missiles, cruise missiles, drones? Otherwise, I think it would have been very hard for the United States to focus on a theater while neglecting one that is going to basically hijack all of the United States programs. Another thing that
1: Hudson Institute fellow Zineb Rabua
0: believe is correct in, from what you said about Hamas and all this cycle. I don't see it really as a cycle of violence. I see it as more of a fatigue of the Iran's revolutionary state, where it wasn't actually able to maintain all of those proxies and making sure that they're as strong as they seem to be. And I think that what happened to Hamas, what happened to Hezbollah, actually reflected an opportunity that Israel and the United States have seized. In making sure, for example, in a place like Syria, where for the first time the United States has direct contact, and that Gulf countries have now a Syria that is no longer a logistics hub for Iran. All of these are, I think, opportunities because Iran and the Islamic Republic is not simply a state that is just trying to get a nuclear weapon. It's actually a revolutionary state that has proxies, that has really an agenda and a doctrine, which also reflects in its arsenal. So this is how I would portray it.
2: Thanks, Zineb. Behnam, on the subject of what's happening inside the Islamic Republic, as we all know, in the opening hours and days of Operation Roaring Lion, the Israeli component of the beginning of the war, the former supreme leader and between 3 and 4 dozen of Iran's top military commanders were killed. How is the new leadership operating? To what extent are they literally running scared in so much as wondering if Mossad or other intel agencies have tabs on them? And who is running Iran these days?
3: Well, excellent question and impressive follow-up. I'm in a great Hudson sandwich right now. And I just want to say this is a huge get for Hudson, by the way. Having known Ludo for many years in government, out of government, this is a huge get. So really it's an honor to be on the stage with friends old and new and also to welcome Ludo outside of government to Hudson. So really thank you for making the transition and the great question.
2: You can answer the question now. Thanks.
4: I thought you were going to say that getting you here to this panel was a
2: That's
4: huge
2: what I thought.
4: Get for Hudson. I'm sandwich here and it's a huge get for
3: I'm vain. I'm not that vain. No, but to the heart of the question, there's a couple media narratives to dispel about what's going on in Tehran. 500,000 foot, what you're watching right now is musical chairs among the Islamic Republic. You heard really from late February, February 28th, up until you could say end of July, early August, this one kind of consistent, some in the Iran expert community, some, for example, in the media, saying that, okay, oh my goodness, the U.S. and Israel made this gigantic strategic mistake. They attrited the revolutionary leadership, and the restraint-oriented faction was gone, and now this younger, more hardline generation is there. Let's take apart the first word, younger. The hearts of the Islamic Revolutionary Guard Corps, of the people with their fingers on the trigger, the heart of the people making key national security decisions, they are all aged 50 to 70. They are all Islamists, largely from the provinces, not from Tehran, and they are all Iran-Iraq war veterans who fought in that 8-year conflict. This was their foundational moment, and later on they went into government or military or to economy or even had some kind of a social life post-conflict. These guys were the key decision makers then. They are the key decision makers now. So this is the first thing. They're not young. They're of the same kind of 20-year generational group. The second thing, hard line. It's as if a lot of folks in Washington or around the world thought that the Islamic Republic prior to February 28th was Switzerland. Okay? It was not Switzerland. They say, oh my goodness, Zolgadze is now, or not anymore, but Zolgadze after the attack on February 28th he's an IRGC veteran, he's an IRGC general, he served in the Iran-Iraq war, he's the head of Iran's most important political national security decision-making body, the SNSE, to which I would say, yes. And the last three SNSC directors were also hardline, were also IRGC veterans. So the problem with the, forgive me, you mentioned Twitter or Truth Social, the Axios leak approach to Iran policy, the Twitter leak approach to Iran policy, or even the Trump social, the Truth Social leak approach to Iran policy is you missed this trend line. The war expedited the trend that Ali Khamenei

0: Khamenei for 37 years had installed inside the Islamic Republic, which was the ascendance of these hardline factions, of making the Islamic Revolutionary Guard Corps quite literally an X factor in Iran's politics, in Iran's economy, within the society of the Islamic Republic, and within the key military decision making. And one of the other legacies that we're living with that Ali Khamenei created is he took a personalist authoritarian dictatorship that was modeled on the traditional bait of a Shia Marja. You have the cleric whose office is administered by his son. You had Ayatollah Khomeini whose office was administered by Ahmad Khomeini and a cabal of clerics and military men around him. And he took that personalist system and he institutionalized it. And so therefore the question today, after 37 years of Ali Khamenei at the helm, is not who runs Iran, but what is running Iran? It is the Islamic Revolutionary Guard Corps. It is the Supreme National Security Council. It is the deep state. It is the constellation and cabal of these councils and institutions. It doesn't mean institution in the liberal Western democratic sense, but it means more diffuse decision making that is able to withstand this back and forth of social pressure from the street and military and economic pressure. That doesn't mean it's more resilient. That just simply means it's more coarse. And then here's the last thing to take away. People are talking about a generational change. It's not a generational change. For example, Ahmad Vahidi, now IRGC, and Rezai, now SNSC, these guys, their record is out there. These guys are wanted for the 94 AMIA attack, Interpol red notices, but also you zoom out and you look at how this part of the world is not just ideological or just ruthless, it's both at the same time. Because just a few years earlier, these guys, particularly Rezai, was also involved in things like Iran-Contra, which seems to be the scandal that all of Washington has forgotten about. So this hardline dogma and this ruthlessness, which is being misread, unfortunately, as pragmatism or moderation, is the kind of constellation of forces that is leading the Islamic Republic as it has kind of fractured and is not personalist, but is institutional. And these kind of systems...
1: Senior Director of the Iran Program at the Foundation for Defense of Democracies, Benam Ben Taleblu.
0: They don't bend. You have to break them.
2: Thanks for that. Well, later in the conversation, we'll talk about what that means for talks and negotiations and who's sitting at the table. But Mike, going to the point of the Iran-Contra scandal, and of course the presidency prior to that in some ways collapsed. Jimmy Carter was mortally wounded by the Iran hostage crisis. The point being that Iran has been a pebble in the shoe of every U.S. president, from Carter to Trump, and every president has had moments of dealing with Iran threats and at times almost hot war. We all know that Trump tried maximum containment in the first administration, having pulled out of the JCPOA. There was another version of maximum pressure for the first year and a bit of this administration, and then, of course, on February 28th, he pursued the current operation. How would you grade the administration's performance over the last 6 months on this latest effort by this latest U.S. president to deal with Iran?
3: So I'm a Republican, so I'm going to grade it on a curve. let me discuss the metric first, and then I'll get to the grade. I think there's been a failing of a general American failing in terms of dealing with Iran. I think it probably goes back before Obama, but you see it most starkly in the Obama administration, because Obama cut the nuclear deal and then delivered to Iran an enormous amount of cash, and turned a blind eye basically to the proxies and the missiles and drones. We can forgive him, I think, not foreseeing the rise of the missiles and drones, all these disruptive military capabilities. Nobody in 2015, I think, understood how significant this was going to be, and I think it's really, really significant. This is the biggest problem today. But there were a lot of people, including people at Hudson, saying in 2015 that we're turning a blind eye to Iran's rise across the region, to its proxies, its subversion of the region, and we're empowering it with this deal that just gives temporary, which it just entails on the part of the Iranians, temporary and reversible restrictions on stockpiles and levels of enrichment. So, I mean, if you think of Iran's defense posture as being a triad of the nuclear program, proxies, and disruptive military capabilities, We got in one leg of the triad, we got temporary and reversible restrictions, and then a complete green light to the Iranians to develop everything else. So that was, I think, a huge mistake in American strategy. And Donald Trump has reversed that, and he has returned deterrence and the military, the credible threat of military force to the equation. And for that alone, I give him an A. I give him an A plus for that. It's absolutely necessary. You hear a lot of arguments, especially when talking to our European friends.
1: Director of the Hudson Institute's Center for Peace and Security in the Middle East, Michael Duran.
3: The Strait of Hormuz was open before the war. Now it's closed. The problem hasn't been solved. It's just been worsened and so on. And my answer to that is very simply is, what was your plan to stop Iran from developing a nuclear weapon? What was your plan from stopping Iran from putting its nuclear program behind a wall of missiles and drones that if allowed to continue to develop, was going to exact such a high price from the United States if it attacked them that we would never be able to use them, we wouldn't have the military option. I think that what Donald Trump did was absolutely necessary. If he hadn't done it, what the Americans and the Israelis together did was absolutely necessary. If he hadn't done it, then every American base in the region was under threat, and we were going to have a nuclear-armed Iran in very short order. The price of doing anything about it was going to become prohibitive, and we also had an Iran that could be the proxy of China. In the event that we were to go, that China was to make a play for Taiwan, it would be able to close the Strait of Hormuz and the Bab el-Mandeb and so on. So I think we need to also see it in that global level. So I give him a very, very high marks for taking this on and expending the political capital that it took to do it. It's not a popular war. We all know that. Now, having said that, clearly we haven't achieved all of the goals of the war that the president set at the outset. I don't blame the administration for that entirely, or I don't really blame them for it at all, because as I see it, the problem is fundamentally a military problem. It's a hard power problem. We do not have a good answer to the drones, ballistic missiles, and cruise missiles. I hear people on television saying we can take the straits. We can take the straits, but that won't do it. That won't solve the problem, because the strait is being closed by drones, which can be launched. They don't have to be launched from the coastline. You don't have to. The Iranians don't have to hit every tanker in order to close the strait, because what they're doing is driving away the insurance companies, and so. We have to eradicate the drone program. That is a nearly an impossible mission, short of carrying out a regime change policy, or short of carrying out, destroying all of the export capacity of the Iranians, wiping out Karg Island. And this is a step that Donald Trump doesn't want to take. He doesn't want to take it because, one, I think there's a concern about a valid concern about how the Iranians will retaliate. They'll hit desalinization plants in the Gulf. They'll hit the energy infrastructure in the Gulf. So there'll be the cost of the retaliation. And then also it means basically collapsing the Iranian economy. And so we're going to have hundreds of thousands of Iranian refugees into Turkey and into Europe. There are a lot of people who are saying this won't happen. If the United States escalates to the point that could actually change the calculus of the Iranians regarding the IRGC, regarding the Strait of Hormuz, maybe they're right. But if I were sitting at a table with the president, and the president said, "What do you think? Can you guarantee me that three more weeks of war is going to actually bring an end to the drone threat to the Strait?" I don't think I could tell him that. I don't think there's any intel that is going to be decisive on that question. Everything that we're hearing out of the administration is that the military is telling him that different elements of the military are telling him something radically different. So at some point there just has to be political judgment. So I give the president very high marks for taking this problem on, but the problem hasn't been solved. There's no simple solution to it. We have a messy conflict which is going to be with us for many months and probably years to come.
2: Thanks, Mike. Zineb, can we go back to you? And I spent 20 years in the Foreign Service, mostly under democratic administrations, in which Iran featured prominently in the overall Middle East problem set, if you will. And as we all know, the Obama administration, devoted considerable effort and even risked its legacy on getting a deal with the Iranians. From my perspective, recognizing the both near and long-term threats posed by the regime, given its quest for nuclear weapons and its highly doctrinaire nature. The point being is that people on both sides of the aisle for years, if not decades, have recognized the profound threat from Iran. So the obviously this war from day one, from that very first night, back on February 28th, became very polarized, and people back then were judging it, very much along partisan lines, political partisan lines. What has surprised you about the nature of the debates, both politically and then perhaps even more like in a social context within, the U.S. commentariat as well as the body politic?
4: I think that what surprised me was just how there was an absence of understanding China, and especially China's relationship with Iran. And also, Mike spoke about the military constraint. There's also an economic constraint. Whenever a president looked at the Iran problem, there was this, I think, fear of an economic recession or a global recession, a huge economic disaster because of the strait, but also because there was no guarantee that Gulf countries would also be more accommodating. And I think that the fact that today the war is ongoing, yes, it's true there are the same strikes, but the Operation Economic Fury, especially on the naval blockade, and making sure that the IRGC doesn't have the same economic tools and leverage, and the domestic side is also being weakened, I think that changed fundamentally how we should perceive doing anything in comes with deterring Iran or making sure that it's weakened. And a big part of that was actually making sure that China does not help Iran. If you look at the sanctions, the sanctions on the teapot refineries, the sanctions on the satellite companies that were providing the IRGC with targeting data, if you look at the sanctions even on the shadow banking, not just in the UAE but also in Hong Kong, and some of it was also in Belarus, I think the debate, I was very surprised, because actually when you look at some of the Arab media, especially Arabia, etc., I was very surprised that you find Gulf Arabs talking about it very openly, that that the Saudis have normalized with China, and have normalized with Iran through China under the assumption that China would play a big role, at least on the diplomatic level, making sure that Iran does not head Saudis, does not head other Gulf countries. It didn't work. And on top of the fact that it didn't work, Arab countries were actually already making a lot of moves that would have gave China immense leverage in the region. You've seen maybe some of the discussions about trading in yuan, giving China a lot of advantages when it comes to big contracts on infrastructure, on technology. I mean, people forget that just a few years ago, the UAE let go of F-35s for Huawei. And this is something very important when we think about Iran's role and how alienating Gulf countries, because the United States did not want to deter Iran, was actually costing the United States the whole region and giving China an immense advantage that it can weaponize. So I think that sort of framing, but I think it's also a habit of seeing every single conflict in the Middle East from this very tiny lens of who are the domestic players, etc., and not seeing the big picture, because Iran is also, for example, active in Venezuela. One of the first sanctions were against Hezbollah. So seeing all of that, I think, was very much missing in the debate, and I was very surprised that it wasn't in the Gulf.
1: Hudson Institute Research Fellow Zineb Rabua.
2: Thanks for that. Behnam, can we turn to you? Zineb mentioned the Navy blockade, and that has been accompanied by what seems to be a particularly effective slew of measures being announced by Scott Bessent's Treasury Department, including enforcement actions on third countries, including recently Chinese and Emirati entities, for example. To what extent is this U.S. economic pressure having an impact? If you can talk about what it means internally at a macro and micro level, and to what extent, in your humble opinion, do you think it can have an effect on either the regime's calculus and or behavior?
0: So I think the administration is reverting to some of the tried and true but also successful tactics that we saw in Trump term one, particularly November 2018 to January 2021, which was then popularly called max pressure. And a lot of it is kind of what you see from Treasury today is a creative riff on some of the authorities, on some of the penalties, on some of the tools, and on some of the targets that were identified during Trump term one, and unfortunately some of which atrophied under Biden term one. Now, the identification of petrochemicals, for example, instead of just petroleum, the identification of shippers, insurers, refiners, those doing the ghost fleet, but also a key network of banking installations, basically front companies in jurisdictions that are still connected to the formal financial system that either help launder Iranian money for military purposes or help bring back oil and energy money into the Islamic Republic. And they have various touch points around the world. And I think Treasury has correctly identified them. You know, Oman, UAE, Turkey, Hong Kong, mainland China, for example, these are key offenders. But then if you peel back just a few years ago, there were cases that even involved major financial institutions. Our British friends are here. There was a great piece in the FT, I think, in 2024 about how Iran had managed to touch two major banking entities in the UK. I mean, I'll let you guys look at the FT piece to see the name. I don't want to blast them here. But this is how far and how sophisticated this web of what we would traditionally poo-poo as front companies or shadow banking entities had gone. So this is how sophisticated the shell game had gotten. And the Trump administration reverting to that post-failed MOU, post-war, which has been put on pause, will be a necessary but not sufficient ingredient to either help him contain the Islamic Republic in the short term, in the medium term to help maximize the time frame of the military wins that Mike mentioned that were able to be imposed during the 40-day war. So basically constraining the regime on the budgetary side post-fighting while adding on the blockade basically allows you to weaponize the dollar in a way that you have done damage, particularly to the above-ground solid propellant ballistic missile production in Iran. And if you squeeze the resources at a time when they otherwise have budgetary issues, they have subsidy issues, it was a failed state pre-war, it was a failed state even pre-protests. Anyway, when you look at the macroeconomic indicators sliding this way, like inflation, for example, in the Islamic Republic, you maximize that, which means you maximize the damage that was done by the kinetics in the previous round of fighting. And if Iran's philosophy is, you mentioned partisan politics, if it's build back better as quickly as possible, some of you may know that bill.
5: Are you saying that the IRGC are a bunch of Democrats?
0: I'll let you say that, Mike. But if their philosophy is to build back better or to build back faster or to race us to build, these are the tools that actually put time on our side.
1: When Iran Program Senior Director at the Foundation for Defense of Democracies, Behnam Ben Talablu.
0: Those tools, which again, time-tested in term one, they didn't deal a strategic defeat, but they helped us grapple with and wrestle with the Islamic Republic. You marry that with the blockade, my fear for the president prior to the midterms, again, making it now unfortunately political, is not failure. My fear for the president now is success. Because if you marry this powerful financial architecture with what the blockade was able to do, I mean, just look at the oil exports from February, I think, to May. 2.1 million barrels per day, 1.15 million barrels per day, 900,000 million barrels per day, and then by the time you got to the full month of the blockade, after about a half month of the ceasefire, you had only 64,000 barrels per day. Only four ships got past the U.S. that month before we got into the month that led to the negotiations, that got into the MOU. So this will be effective. You will physically constrain the commodity. You will physically constrain the resources that will flow back. You put the macroeconomic squeeze on them, which for the Islamic Republic, which in Persian we have a saying, dandunit Trump roshemordan, like they've counted Trump's teeth. They've measured every move he's going to make. They actually think he's fairly predictable rather than unpredictable at this point. It's low probability, high impact. Will he be able to kind of break their mold of their assessment of him? And what you might actually have now is the Islamic Republic, once we revert to economic pressure, they might lean in on asymmetric military pressure. And they might do so at a time that might deliver some sort of an October surprise or constrain his options or create one surrender option or one major military engagement option come November, come October prior to November. So I think we will be fairly successful in putting the squeeze. I think that is demonstrated, and I think now there's newer tools like the blockade that can be married to do this. It'll have that budgetary effect. They'll try to ride it out, but they'll also try to squirm to get out. And just like we saw under Max Pressure 1.0, that squirming is creative, and that squirming is dangerous. Look, you had May, June, the Limpet mines, when Iran attached those mines to ships on the other side of the Persian Gulf. Then you had the shooting of the U.S. drone in June 2019. Then you had September 2019, the cruise missile and drone attacks on Abqaiq and Khorais. And that got us into the cycle of violence where the Shia militias were brought in. And then September through December attacks by Shia militias, and then the killing of Qasem Soleimani. So it forces us into having to think big to break the low-intensity Iranian escalation. That's their bid to break out of the sanctions. So now we're simply going to be in a different race. And what I would advise the president and the NSC and everyone else to do is prepare for success. Once you squeeze them, red team what they will do next. And prepare the offset now. I have no problem with turning the fighting on and off, even though I think that's not the best approach. But if you do turn it off, if you do try to pursue diplomacy, if you do try to pursue a deal, if you do try to handhold and arm twist media and markets just to make sure that what Zineb mentioned, which is this global financial crisis, doesn't emerge, if you do all of that, I hope you use the time well here in this town to prepare for how Iran is preparing and then beat them, in the words of the president, in this own new chess game.
2: Well, speaking of counting the teeth, to invoke your phrase there, Benham, Mike, obviously this conflict is much bigger than U.S.-Iran. We haven't talked about Israel, who was a party to the conflict in the first few months, and obviously has a major vote and has their own red lines when it comes to Iran. Could you tell us where you think the national security establishment in Israel is right now on where things are heading? Obviously, we have elections coming up, and that's going to have some bearing. Maybe you can comment on that, too. And then separately, and we can then open this second part up to the others, is what are our Gulf allies thinking? What are the Jordanians thinking? And perhaps we could also wonder, what should they be thinking, given the hesitation that we see from most of those governments right now?
5: I think for everyone, Israelis and the Gulf allies, the reality of the situation is it's all in the hands of Donald Trump. So the Israelis have lots of ideas about what they'd like to do. They have lots of frustrations, and they also have a lot of gratitude for what Trump has done. But those thoughts and those emotions don't really matter. Because Donald Trump is the decider here about whether the war moves forward or whether to escalate or not to escalate, or how to respond to whatever next move Iran makes in the way that Behnam just described. And I think the Gulf allies are in the same situation. There seems to be, from what we can tell, There's a range of views in the Gulf. Let me go back to Israel for a second. Israel would like to escalate. If Donald Trump said, "I want to escalate tomorrow," the Israelis would be all in. But they know that Donald Trump is going to make the decision. In the Gulf, there's clearly a range. I think that all indications are that the Emiratis would be very comfortable with escalation. The Saudis less so. The Omanis even less than the Saudis. The Saudis are hard to gauge. One suspects that if Donald Trump told Mohammed bin Salman that he was going to finish the job, eliminate the Iranian threat once and for all, then there would be no problem there. I remember when I worked in the White House and, 2006, President Bush sent a letter to the Crown Prince of Saudi Arabia, and said we had just started the sanctions regime against what became the sanctions regime against Iran, and President Bush invited the Saudis to join in. And basically, our idea was that the Saudis should go to the
3: City of London and say to the banks there, you can bank with Iran or you can bank with Saudi Arabia, but you can't do both. And the idea was that we wanted to raise the cost of doing business to Iran across the board. That's the whole idea behind the sanctions.
1: Director of the Center for Peace and Security in the Middle East at the Hudson Institute, Michael Duran. This event is also hosted by the Hudson Institute.
3: Anyway, and Crown Prince Abdullah wrote back this letter, and I spent hours reading it and rereading it and rereading it. It was written in very indirect language. So what I'm about to say is my interpretation of the letter, not what it actually said verbatim. But at a certain point, the light bulb went off, and I thought, oh, what he's saying here is actually pretty clear. It's my friend George. If you tell me that you're going to go in and take care of this problem once and for all, I'm all in with you. Mm. But if you want me basically to go to war with this regime, and then you're going to cut a deal with it in 6 months from now, or you're going to leave office and this problem is going to be hanging there and your successor is going to come in and have a different approach, then I'm going to be out there alone with a target on my back, and so I'm not willing to do this. And I think that description from 2006, I think it just holds true all the way to this moment for all of the Gulf allies. The Gulf allies have been whipsawed by the United States. We have these two radically different interpretations of Iran in our system. Let's call it the Democratic version and the Republican version, although there are plenty of Republicans who have the Democratic version and plenty of Democrats who have the and vice versa. But the, you know, one sees Iran as weak, status quo oriented, pragmatic, we can cut a deal with it, it's not the ally of China. And if we just distance ourselves a little bit from the Israelis and the Saudis, we can cut a deal. The Saudis aren't anymore, but back in, that was the Obama argument. We can cut a deal with them. We can stabilize the region and put an end to all this conflict. And then there's the Republican view, which is that we're in a long-term contest with these guys. They're very devious. They're very resourceful. They're a lot weaker than us, but they have these skills and these capabilities that we can't minimize. And we shift back and forth, and we leave them in a position of not really knowing exactly what they can do. So they hedge. All of them hedge one to one extent or another. It's a completely rational response to an America that can't figure out what it's doing with Iran. You asked me before how to grade the Trump administration. I will give it a relatively low grade on one thing, which is describing to the American people and to our allies and to the world the contest that Behnam just described. We're in a long-term conflict with these guys. They're a serious enemy. They have serious capabilities. They have tremendous vulnerabilities as well. And we have to just kind of grim up and get ready for this long-term conflict. The president doesn't want to say that. We can understand why he doesn't want to. He came to power saying that he's going to end these forever wars, or not get engaged in these forever wars. And he has a wing of the MAGA movement that doesn't like the war at all, and so he wants to promise that it's going to be quick and decisive. And he wants to keep it off the headlines. But I think he's not doing himself any favors in the long term, because the Iranians are going to try to keep it in the headlines and the conflict is going to stay there. There hasn't been a regime change of a kind that means that we're suddenly going to be able to have a deal of the century with the Iranians. We're going to be, unless the regime falls, and there's no reason to believe it's going to fall next week or the week after, we're going to be in a long-term contest with them in which we're going to have to contain them, and in which there's going to have to be a military element of the containment. And I think the president needs to level with the American people about that and explain that this is what's happening.
2: Thanks, Mike. I'd love to open things up to the audience now. There's a microphone being passed around. Who would like to ask the first question?
5: You can ask Behnam about his pocket square. That's a completely legitimate question.
2: Autorial questions are allowed.
0: Yes, fashion fatwa is accepted. Mm-hmm.
6: Thank you, everyone. My name is Khaled Malouf. I'm with the Cohen Group. Dr. Duran, you mentioned that you gave President Trump an A for performance in the war.
5: A plus,
6: even better, on the curve. But I think you mentioned that the reason for that was because there needs to be a solution to the nuclear program and the ballistic missiles, which are serving as a shield to that. My question is, what some people have argued is that the reason that the Strait of Hormuz was closed is because we were going after the regime, or at least we indicated that, and so they had to pull out all the stops to make sure that they would put as much pressure on the United States as possible to prevent to get them to withdraw or pull back from the war. And that's the reason that in June 2025, Ayatollah Khamenei did not order the closure of the Strait, because he wanted limited response, limited operation. If we are trying to achieve limited objectives in terms of degrading the ballistic missiles arsenal and the nuclear weapons program, why could we not have simply done that instead of going out to the regime? And in that case, perhaps they would have done the same response as in June 2025 in terms of only limited strikes on U.S. bases instead of closing the Strait and causing mayhem in the region. And then in that case, we would have limited the damage that came from the Iranian response. And so perhaps we could have had a very limited Israeli campaign that did not involve the United States, that only struck ballistic missiles, did not go after the leaders. And we could have still gotten the benefits that you discussed, but without the ramifications of a closed strait and damage to our Gulf allies. Thank you.
5: So I reject the basic premise that what the Iranians have done is a reaction to this perception that Trump is carrying out a regime change policy. I think Trump has made it really clear to them, and I think to all of us as well, that he is primarily concerned with one thing, and that's the nuclear program. And he wants an end to the nuclear program. He believed he did that. He believed last June in the 12-day war that he had indicated to them that he was willing to take extraordinary military measures in order to prevent a nuclear program. He assumed that by giving them a bloody nose in June, that would sober them up, and that would bring them to the table, and they could cut the deal that he's looking for. They are wedded to their nuclear program. There should be one thing that should be clear to us since 2006, when they first started enriching. They are willing to pay an extraordinary cost, both in terms of money and damage to their economy, damage to their position in the world, in order to hold on to that program. So the tone of your question I put into that whole category of people that I alluded to before, who think that there's this pragmatic regime there that has shared interests with the United States objectively, and that if we just calibrate our diplomacy in the right way, we can.
1: Director of the Center for Peace and Security in the Middle East at the Hudson Institute, Michael Duran.
5: Find the Goldilocks solution in which we can have an understanding with them, in which they won't move to acquire a nuclear weapon, and we can all get rich together. And I think that that's just unrealistic.
2: And any quick additions to that?
0: Just one or two quick footnotes. I don't want to say that this is striking an intermediate position, but I fear it is striking an intermediate position. And it has nothing to do with U.S. strategy, but it has everything to do with Iran's perception of U.S. strategy, which is, it's not the strikes that took out the Supreme Leader on February 28th that made Iran dash for this existential option. It's the fact that it knew that particularly the Trump administration in term one, but also in term two, was able to achieve limited military objectives with limited military means. And while I, as an American sitting here, might critique even some of the way those were levied, because we took out Soleimani, they got to close the round by going against al-Assad base. You know, we took out the enrichment program, but they got to close the round by going against Al Udeid. I would be critical of allowing them to close the round, because that gives them the ability to say, okay, I can escalate, I can save face. We don't want them to save face. This is about basically curb-stopping them. But what happened in the month before, the 8 or 9 times President Trump in the month of January, again, which we haven't discussed yet, this is the forcing function for the current crisis. The president spoke of the Iran challenge in an existential and historic way. You know, he stood with the Iranian people in a way that no other U.S. president or no other liberal Western democratic leader did. This is absolutely unprecedented. And the Islamic Republic, in its own conception of having seen America and Israel score these limited military means, military objectives with limited military means, and saw the attriting of its proxy power in the region, just saw its enrichment program taken off the table by the successful military option Mike mentioned, in its own conception, believed it survived a foreign-instigated uprising that it had to bring foreign Shia militias to crush in the month of January, the most historic protest in the history of the Islamic Republic, the most violently repressed ones too. And they saw that U.S. rhetoric, and they saw the U.S. kind of feign in creating space for diplomacy. They told us all throughout the month of January that they would internationalize this. These are multiple Khamenei comments, after Araghchi comments, after IRGC comments. It was all there in the month of February, once the protest started and before the fighting, once the protest stopped and before the fighting started, that they would internationalize this. And I think that was the time for us to think about, if we're going to go big, how do you prepare for their version of a big offset? And it's precisely why Iranian officials today talk about holding on to the Strait of Hormuz for dear life, or not giving Trump the optics of a win related to the Strait of Hormuz, and even why an official just a few days ago, I think I'm doing the IRNA translation right now, but it's basically said that this is their new nuclear weapon, the Strait of Hormuz. And they see it as the U.S. having moved to existential, even though Mike is rightly saying that, no, in reality, the policy the president drove, maybe the rhetoric was different, but the policy he drove was still limited in means and scope, and he had prioritized it for the American public of nuclear uber alles.
5: Can I just ask you, in terms of the question, do you think that a toned down American rhetoric or a more targeted approach could have led us to a to some kind of understanding with the regime?
0: No understanding or modus vivendi, in my view, is possible, with or without the rhetoric. But perhaps a slightly different use of force between the month of January and February, not against the nuclear program, but against the thing that the president identified as a new interest. You know, a Trumpian version of R2P. And don't say it's not possible, because the president did it twice in Syria in the first term. He punished a norm which the Obama administration was unwilling to punish, which was the use of chemical weapons. And he did it without it leading to regime change and without it leading to a massive war. So these things are possible. But yeah, I agree with you that no modus vivendi is possible.
2: Zineb, before we take another question from the audience, could we return to a country that you invoked in both your previous answers, China? And could you discuss a little bit how you see both China and, to a lesser extent, Russia playing a role in this? And if you can comment on direct support to the Islamic Republic, please do.
4: Yeah, so I think that one of the most interesting things that happened was how We talk a lot about the Strait of Hormuz on the military side, but there's also a political side, because what the Iranians are doing is also hurting China, and immensely. And it was very visible in, for example, some of their statements. They were very actually cautious to not say to Iran, oh, actually what you're doing against our partners is actually wrong. And in fact, Bahrain and other Arab countries, they have came up with a resolution at the UN level that China vetoed. And that was a big, I think, it was a big thing, because it meant that China had actually made a bet that what the Iranians are doing is actually temporary. But you can see now, especially in China's domestic economy, how it's actually impacting them as well, which is why I think that it's good to put that as a factor, but also put the midterms factor, because I just don't see the president going with this, with high prices, high energy prices, when there are elections. And so this whole managing diplomacy, yes, there's a pragmatic side. I also see it as a way to buy time from the U.S. side, while there's other things happening. So there is that, but also on how China and the Russians have been trying to seize an opportunity, I think the opportunity kind of closed. Because what basically happened was that you have the UAE, Kuwait, Bahrain, and other countries collaborating through CENTCOM with Israel. In a way, they just have never done before. People like to talk about the Abraham Accords as this simple symbolic thing, but in reality, it has now a huge security dimension that the United States was dreaming of, quite frankly, because it's impossible to have a region where the United States has to go back and forth. And I think that in itself is something that China is trying to push against, and you can see that in a lot of the information warfare and propaganda that is ongoing. And I think that this is also important when talking about the Strait as well, is that there wasn't actually a huge debate about diversification of the Strait, even though everyone knew that Iran was capable of doing it. But now I think that there is that debate, and on top of that, that the diversification will happen through the United States companies or the involvement of Western countries and projects like IMEC, et cetera, which are not going to include anything that China or Russia or Russian companies. The Russians have been, for example, very active in the Suez Canal, et cetera. So in many ways, I think they've tried to capitalize on some of Iran's malign activities, but I think that the opportunity kind of closed.
2: Thanks, Zineb. Any additional questions from the audience? In the far, far back on the left, not you, Nir.
7: Hi, I'm Ethan Goldrich, a former student of Dr. Duran's and a former colleague of Ludo's. So my question for the panelists, what grade would you give to the June 17th MOU, and what status do you think that the ideas that are in that MOU will have if there's ever a return to negotiations?
2: Mike, would you like to take a first quick stab at that?
5: Yeah, I'd love to take a stab at that, and what a pleasure to see Ethan. I haven't seen Ethan in years.
2: He looks the same, though, right?
5: He looks exactly the same. Yeah. 27 years old. It's a great question. I think the Trump interpretation of the MOU was there are really two clauses that matter there. One of them is the Strait is opened, and he assumed that the Iranian need to sell oil meant that the Strait would be open. And then the second one was, I think it was clause number 9, was that there'll be no change in the nuclear status quo. So there'll be no enriching of uranium, and what he calls the nuclear dust will remain underground. So all of the stuff in the clause about the opening of the straits that talked about negotiations between Iran and Oman and all of that, he can live with that. That's all about tolling in the future.
1: The Hudson Institute's Michael Duran.
5: Iran imposing tolls in the future, but as long as the MOU is in force, there will be no tolling. So it would be open straight and nuclear dust in the ground. That's what I think he thought he was getting out of this. Of course, the Iranians have a different interpretation. The key phrase that for them in the clause on the strait is that the parties will make arrangements regarding transit of the strait. And they're saying make arrangements means you have to coordinate with us, which basically amounts to tolling in the end. And I think that's the essence of what we're fighting over at the moment. I mean, there are all these larger questions that we're talking about, but really what Donald Trump is trying to do is impose his version of the MOU on the Iranians. Everything else from the Trump point of view in the MOU, like the $300 billion development fund for Iran and so on, that's all just window dressing around those two items, I believe. I think there was also an American calculation in here that the ability of the Iranians to sell oil was going to be limited, so that the money that they would get from the from the sanctions relief would have a relatively small impact given all of the damage that had been done to the Iranian economy by the war. The packaging of it was a huge boon to Iranian propaganda because it struck people immediately when it came out as if Trump had completely capitulated and was about to channel $300 billion into the regime. It seemed like JCPOA on steroids. I don't think that's at all what the administration had in mind. Trump, if you look at, there was in Trump 1, there was the deal of the century, where there was going to be huge investment into the Palestinian Authority and building up the Palestinian Authority, and then we had Gaza Lago. We were going to create the Riviera on the Mediterranean in Gaza, and so there's a pattern here where he will paint a picture of an incredibly rosy future, and people get a lot of the debate focuses on the picture of the rosy future, when the real issue is what are the details about what's happening today, and so that's how I would interpret the MOU.
2: I said no hot takes at the beginning of the event, but I'll give a quick hot take as a former diplomat. I do think that with a little bit of effort, the MOU could have been better phrased. We could have said more or less the same thing, but used artful language that would have made us look less weak. And I think again, just a bit more effort, a bit more clever engagement, maybe with the Qataris or another mediator, could have given us a piece of paper that wouldn't have caused such enormous heartburn for people who want to see forward movement on the Iran program.
5: Can I follow up on that?
2: Yes, in 10 seconds, Dr. Durant.
5: I'm going to agree with you too.
2: Okay, then
5: I can have 20 seconds. I agree with what Ludo said, and it goes back to what I said before about the Trump administration. I don't give them high remarks. I don't want to say I give them low grade, but I don't give them high marks on their explanation of what they're doing. Trump has this characteristic where he places himself above the debate. Rather than positioning himself in the debate, he's always above and always mediating. So he presents it as if, there's this sort of JCPOA team inside his own administration and among our allies.
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8: AP News, I'm Mike Hempen. U.S. producer prices climbed last month at the fastest pace since November 2022, fueled by surging energy prices. The Labor Department says its producer price index, which captures inflation before it reaches consumers, jumped 6.5% from May of last year. Fewer Americans filed for jobless aid last week, as layoffs remain low despite some uncertainties that continue to cloud the economy. The Labor Department says applications for unemployment benefits for the week ending May 16th fell by 3,000 to 209,000. That's about 4,000 fewer than analysts had expected. There's controversy over a new Trump directive on vaccinations.
9: The biggest obstacles to President Donald Trump's executive order on vaccines may be the logistical challenges it poses for U.S. parents, health providers, and drug makers. Earlier this week, President Trump said the plan is to separate childhood vaccinations.
10: At 1 year, you should have 5 separate visits for vaccines rather than getting them all in the same day.
9: Health experts say vaccination rates are likely to fall because parents will need to take children to more appointments. There is also concern over the financial cost. Vaccine makers will need to build new manufacturing plants capable of producing millions of extra doses. I'm Lisa Dwyer.
11: A federal judge has postponed arguments over whether the Tate brothers should remain in custody.
12: Social media influencers Andrew and Tristan Tate are being held in a federal detention center in Miami as they fight extradition to the United Kingdom, where they're accused of rape and sex trafficking. They were arrested July 18th. A federal judge in Miami was scheduled to hear arguments Thursday over whether the Tates should remain in custody as they fight extradition. That court appearance has been pushed back to August 27th. I'm Donna Warder.
11: This is AP News.
1: And this is C-SPAN Radio. Now back to this discussion on the Iran war hosted by the Hudson Institute.
5: There's Team Israel and Team Anti-JCPOA, and then there's Team JCPOA and Team Accommodation, and he's just kind of mediating between the two. And so it often looks like at any given moment Trump is about to become Barack Obama. I have many friends who actually were, you know, very hardliners, more hardline than Vietnam on the regime, who believe that Trump has really become Obama. And that is all down to that whole interpretation is down to some of the rhetoric coming out of the administration about let's cut a deal with the Iranians, win-win, we can build a beautiful gulf together with mutual investment and so on. And I don't think any of that really reflects how the president is thinking about the conflict and his more considered strategic positions. But it does create a lot of confusion about what he's up to.
2: In the last 2 minutes, we're going to do a rapid fire round. This might be of use to those of you whose primary source of income is polymarket betting these days. But let's do a quick yes, no round, please, if that's okay with the audience and with the panelists. Starting with you, Zineb, we've got midterm elections November 3rd. So come Thanksgiving, will the U.S. be negotiating face to face with Iranian officials? Yes or no?
4: Yes.
0: Benham? Unfortunately, yes.
5: Yes.
2: Unfortunately or fortunately?
5: Depends on what the outcome of the negotiation is.
4: I am for deception. So when I see a negotiation,
13: no.
4: I'm preparing for the next strikes. So.
2: All right, next round. Come Thanksgiving, will the Strait of Hormuz be largely open?
0: Are you trying to make us work during Thanksgiving?
4: Probably yes.
2: Benham?
0: Meaningfully no.
5: I'm between them. I'm kind of yes, kind of no.
2: This is very unlike Mike Duran. He's gone with two hedges.
5: No, it's going to be
2: two hedges
5: in a row. It's going to be like we're still going to be in this
4: yeah.
5: twilight zone.
4: Yeah.
2: Well, so this may answer the final question. Come Thanksgiving, will the U.S. and or Israel be bombing IRGC targets? Yes or no?
4: Yes.
0: The Americans at least would have by then once.
4: Yeah, but
5: man, I'm going to hedge again. There's a greater likelihood that after the election, the midterm election and the Israeli election, there's a greater likelihood that Donald Trump will escalate. But it's not simply because of the election that he doesn't want to escalate. So I would increase the likelihood of major military operations come Thanksgiving. But I'm not willing to say it's a yes.
2: Okay. Well, thanks everyone for coming today. We're 2 minutes over time, but we plan to do this again in the coming weeks as this impasse / conflict unfolds. Thanks very much.
1: A discussion on the Iran war hosted by the Hudson Institute and moderated by its senior fellow at the Center for Peace and Security in the Middle East, Ludo Hood. We also heard from that center's director, Michael Duran, and research fellow Zina Brubua. They were joined by Benham Bentaleh Blue of the Center for Defense, the Foundation for Defense of Democracies. 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
14: 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They'll also discuss the current state of Congress and the impact of money in politics. 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
1: 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Now to the Department of Justice in Washington, D.C., where newly sworn-in Attorney General Todd Blanche delivered a speech to DOJ employees.
13: All right, thank you. You clap because I'm your boss. Thank you very much, Jolene. I appreciate it. Good morning to everybody here and to folks watching. Thank you for spending a few minutes with me. I wanted to address everybody within the department, say hello and talk for a few minutes. So thank you. I want to start by thanking President Trump for having the confidence in me first to nominate

for her friendship that we had over the past several years, the foundation that she laid for 14 months within this department is extraordinarily important to me and to those around me, and really put us in a position to succeed. So thank you. But mostly, I want to thank every one of you. You make me look good. When I talk to the president, when I talk to Congress, like I spent the past few months doing, when I talk to the American people, when I meet with other leaders, whether it's at the state level or at the national level or visitors, when I talk about all the ways that we're having success, when I talk about the ways we're making America safe, when I talk about the wins, when I talk about the successes, I know that it's not me doing that. And I still take full credit. And so, but I mean that. I mean, the wins, the successes, the work that you all put in every day, there are no better lawyers, there's no better paralegals, there's no better support staff, no better civil servants anywhere in the world than those that work here at the Department of Justice. And I want to talk about for a minute the brave men and women that work at the Department of Justice in a law enforcement capacity. I don't want to leave anybody out. The marshals, ATF, DEA, FBI, the Bureau of Prisons, are all criminal investigators, OIG. You make cases for us. You make sacrifices for us. You put your lives on the line every day. When you hug your loved ones in the morning, it's a little bit different than when I hug my loved ones, because you know that there's a chance that you may not come home. And so everybody in this room is eternally grateful to our great law enforcement partners that work at the Department of Justice. Some of you guys may have heard this already, and I'm sorry to repeat myself, but it's my story, and so I have to say it over and over. I started in the Bond Building in year of our Lord 1995. When I was in college, I started as an intern. I started for one semester. My senior year of college, I extended it to two semesters. I then convinced them to hire me as a contractor, where I worked for a year in the asset forfeiture money laundering section, and then got a job as a government paralegal, as a paralegal specialist, one floor up, I think one floor up in the Bond Building in the narcotic and dangerous drug section, where I worked for 2 years, and then I moved to New York with my young family and continued working as a paralegal in the SDNY U.S. Attorney's Office, where I stayed for about 4 years while I went to night law school. And I loved every minute of those jobs, every job. When I was an intern, when I was a contractor, when I was a paralegal here, when I was a paralegal in New York, I loved the passion I saw in the prosecutors and the support staff. I loved the mission. I loved the camaraderie. It was every job I had was just a little bit better and a little bit more fun than the one that I had had before. I then, as hopefully you know, had the privilege of serving as an AUSA in the SDNY for 9 years. And once again, I loved that job just a little bit more than I loved every job I had had before that. And every step, every one of those jobs, everything that I did during my professional career, it made me who I am today. And so when you think about who you are and the body of work and what you've done, how that influences the decisions that you make today and the things that you do, I am the same way. And so I tell you that first as Deputy Attorney General and now as your Attorney General, I promise you that I will lead this department with integrity. I promise you that I will focus on our core mission, which is to uphold the rule of law fairly and impartially, to keep this great country safe, and to protect the rights of every citizen in this country. And I think about integrity and that as a word.

0: But it's really, in my mind, keeping a promise to each other, to yourself, and to everybody that you interact with. And for what we do, it's a promise that we're going to uphold the law without fear or favor. It's a promise that when it comes to the criminal side, that we're going to go after criminals. If you break into somebody's home and you commit a robbery and it's a federal crime, we're going to prosecute you. If you sell drugs, we're going to prosecute you. If you steal from the FISC, we're going to prosecute you. It's a promise that everybody in this building, everybody watching, the career professionals that do their jobs every day with honesty and with courage, not because something they read in the media or something that they hear, but because it's exactly the right thing to do. It's
1: Attorney General Todd Blanche.
0: That we will always protect and that we will always defend our law enforcement partners in this country. The men and women who run towards danger every day are the men and women that everybody in this department will be committed to protecting. Everyone in this room, everybody watching at our U.S. Attorney's offices across the country and our federal law enforcement offices across the country have a lot to be proud of what we've accomplished over the past year and a half. And, you know, it's easy to focus on the negative or the news story that is critical of something that we're doing or something that we've done, or questions something that we're doing or something that we've done. But do not forget that we have accomplished a tremendous amount of good, positive work in the past year and a half. Just the violent crime rates in this country have gone way, way down. And that's not all the federal government. But we are certainly a big part of that success. We have arrested hundreds, thousands, tens of thousands of violent offenders, both in the drug space, human trafficking space, and other space. These are men and women who are now removed from our communities so that our communities can be safer. And that's work that you all have done over the past year and a half. We captured most of the FBI's 10 most wanted. We've seized thousands of kilograms of fentanyl that would otherwise have poisoned our communities and our neighbors. Something that we did early on, which I think is important, we designated the major cartels as foreign terrorist organizations, because that's what they are. They're terrorists. They murder, they traffic, and poison for profit. And as you all have seen, we're using every tool in our arsenal to go after these terrorists, whether it's just enhanced charges at the prosecution level, asset forfeiture, pressure on their networks here and abroad. And we're seeing success in actually making a real difference in this country in what has been a war on drugs since most of us were young, were children. We're aggressively going after violent criminals, gangs, TDA, MS-13, Bloods, Crips, any of the gangs that target our communities, and we're not going to stop doing that. And I want to say it again, but it's something that I say every time that I speak to any law enforcement organization, and I hope that you all share this vision with me, that we will always back the blue and back our federal law enforcement partners without apology. And what that means at the federal level is that anytime somebody assaults a federal law enforcement officer, we will prosecute them to the best of our ability. I think it's important to talk about the work that this department has done protecting and defending the integrity of our borders and the enforcement of our immigration laws. It's not optional to do that. It's foundational to the rule of law, to the safety of our communities. When we talk about, and we've talked a lot about protecting the FISC, we are pouring a lot of energy and a lot of resources into anybody who's committing a fraud against this government. And we're going to continue to do that. We're going to continue to defend the executive branch's policies and regulations, and that whether that means standing up for an agency being targeted because of a decision or rule they make, or whether it means our great civil division attorneys, civil division AUSAs across the country pursuing affirmative litigation, which we're doing a ton of.
1: Attorney General Todd Blanch.
0: Defending our rights as citizens and quorums across the country, that's extraordinarily important work that is often done behind closed doors and often not on the front page of the papers, but it's the core of the essence of what keeps the executive branch running, and so we're going to continue to do that. Our appellate attorneys here at Maine Justice, our appellate attorneys at U.S. Attorney's offices across the country have had a very busy year, and I think that will continue. But the work that you're doing defending decisions and defending convictions in the criminal space and defending decisions by lower courts, appealing decisions by lower courts that we disagree with, making sure that every case we bring or we defend is decided based on the facts and the law and not for some other purpose. I want to speak for just 1 minute about what I really love about this department, if it hasn't come out already. What I have seen over the past 30 years working intimately with this department is that this department succeeds when people of different backgrounds, different politics, different life experiences put the mission of the department first. The best AUSAs, the best trial attorneys, the best support staff, the best agents I've known are perfectly comfortable arguing fiercely in the conference room or in your offices about the best strategy or the best path forward. But when they walk out of that room, when they walk out of that conference, when they write that brief, when they go into court, they execute the decided plan as one team, one mission, one goal. That's what this department has done for generations. And that's what we are going to continue to do every single day. I think disagreement is extraordinarily healthy. I think disagreement is the only way that we make the best decisions as a department. I think that we should continue to do that because I think the fair administration of justice and us doing our jobs depend on that. And I want to encourage everybody to do that. We are going to, as we always do, defend the Constitution of the United States vigorously in court. We will always respect the role of the judiciary. We will not engage in or stand for any sort of performative attacks that undermine the institutions that we are sworn to uphold. At the same time, we're not going to be intimidated. We're not going to be intimidated out of enforcing the law or doing our jobs or executing the goals and priorities that we have in this administration. Remember that we came in here a year and a half ago, and one of the things that we really wanted to do is make sure that we were doing all we can to restore law and order, to restore safety in this country. Our job is to deliver on that mandate every single day. And I don't say that to say that we need to start doing that. That's something that we've been doing. I'm saying that I'm joining you today on a cruise ship or a sailboat, whatever you want to call it, is sailing in the right direction, and we're going to continue to do that. I want to again just talk about the federal agents that work in this department, the deputies, our law enforcement components, and thank you for the risks that you take every day. And to our civil, to our criminal AUSAs around the country, to our trial attorneys here at Maine Justice, you all are the tip of the spear in our communities. And I say that all the time. I say that every time I go to a U.S. attorney's office or every time I talk here at Maine Justice, our prosecutors, our trial attorneys, are the ones that are doing the actual work. When the cases are made by our agents, when the cases are made, are presented in any sort of a civil context, whether it's defense or civil affirmative litigation, our prosecutors that are in court fighting every day are the tip of the spear. The work that you're doing will not only affect your communities in this country today, but in many times will shape the law for generations to come. So thank you very much to the analysts and the professionals who work tirelessly for the department every day. And I was one of you. I know that the work that you do rarely makes the headlines. That's a good thing. But I also know that this department does not function without you. And I don't think we give you all the credit you deserve. Nobody calls you when things are going well. We just call you when there's a problem. That's not fair. But we do thank you very much for your service. Everybody in this department, whether it's here in D.C. or around the country, work hard. Your hours are long. Stakes are high. There's probably days when the work and the bureaucracy feels heavier than the mission that you're actually trying to execute on. But on those days, what I do is remember why you signed up for this job. Remember the work you're doing and why it matters. Remember the victims that you're helping, that you're representing, that you're trying to make whole, the communities you're making safer, the rule of law that you're defending, and hopefully that helps you get through the day. I know that I will not get every decision right. Everything that I do will not be the right path or the right decision. No one does that, but I do promise you this. I promise you that I will work as hard as any of you. I promise you that I will listen to you, that I will listen to the ideas that you have or the adjustments that we need to make, and if we need to make them, I will make them. I want people who want to do the right thing every day, because that's what I do every day, or at least that's what I try to do every day. If you do that, I promise I will back you every step of the way. I can't tell you how proud I am to stand with you guys. I can't tell you how overcome with emotion I am when I think about how lucky and how blessed I am to be where I am today. My goal at the end of the day is that when we're finished, when I leave this department, whenever that is, stronger, more respected, more faithful to its highest ideals than when I found it. And that should be every single person's goal every single day. And so I'm going to end by the way that I started, which is by just thanking you for your service and thanking you all for your sacrifice and for the hard work that you put in, and also for the privilege of letting me stand next to you in this journey over the next several years. God bless the Department of Justice. God bless the United States of America, and let's get back to work. Thank you guys very much. I appreciate it.
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2: Campaign 2026 coverage now, and Michigan Republican Representative Tom Barrett and Transportation Secretary Sean Duffy spoke to reporters after touring the Capital Region International Airport in Lansing. They talked about the need for further investment in aviation structure. Secretary Duffy begins.
7: As we were talking about a little bit earlier, we're making investments across the country in aviation infrastructure, on air traffic control, and it happens in a lot of big airports. A lot of our hubs, these investments happen, but we're here because the investments happen in small airports as well. There's going to be $17 million invested right here in this airport. Radios, radar, voice switches, new telecom, all bringing state-of-the-art technology into this Lansing airport. And what we're building is a more resilient infrastructure in aviation. Our systems are incredibly old, and they're safe, incredibly safe, but we have to look over the horizon, what's going to happen in the next 10 or 15 years. We can't use duct tape anymore to keep our systems operational. And so the congressman was able to get us $12.5 billion with his other partners in Congress. And we are using that money incredibly well. We're building fast, faster than the FAA has ever built before. It's not easy. Again, we're keeping airplanes in the air. We're keeping the airspace safe, but also making critical investments in new technology. Part of the magic of what we're doing is new software as well. To have new software to run our systems is going to bring the efficiency to the airspace, which is so critical. So not only are we going to have more general aviation, more commercial aviation, we're going to have more drones in the airspace, more advanced air mobility, the eVTOLs, these vertical lift vehicles that maybe you've seen before. All is going to make the airspace more complicated. And we are preparing for that by giving America a state-of-the-art air traffic control system. America is the first in flight. We have been the best in flight, the safest in flight, the most innovative in flight. And we've sat back a little bit and have ridden on our past investments. And if you do that for 25, 35, 45 years, well, it gets old. And now it's time to make this next generation of investments. This would not happen without the confidence that the Congress has given us. It's helpful for me to have a member of Congress who is a pilot, who uses the system, and then can talk to other members who are not pilots. They fly, but they don't know how the system works. But to talk to them about, this is the system that we use. This is why we need to make these upgrades. And Tom, as pilot, has been able to make that argument for us. I'll kick it to him in 1 second. But I want you all to understand that when we talk about this kind of infrastructure, there's a lot of partisanship in Washington. You all probably cover some of that here and there. This is a space that Americans all agree on. Democrats and Republicans all agree that these investments have to be made because Democrats and Republicans and their family members, we all fly. And even on roads and bridges and rail, in our ports, transportation is all about America and not about, you know, partisan divides. And so it's a really great space to be in and to invest in. And what we're at the cusp of is, again, leading the world in the next generation of what air traffic control and efficiency looks like. And we can do that because we were given the resources to make this historic investment by members of Congress, like Tom and his leadership. So appreciate that. It's great to be here with all of you, and I'll kick it to you. And after Tom goes, we'll take questions if you have any questions.
8: Thank you. And just want to thank the Secretary for coming out today to my district to see the investment that's being made here at the Lansing Airport that is such an important asset for our community here, the community that I'm proud to represent, the airport that I frequently fly out of to go do my job in Washington, D.C. and come back to safely, and I really appreciate that. And we've been successful in getting additional investment here at this airport and showcasing some of that for the Secretary here today, and then him talking about the improvements and upgrades that are going to be going on to make our airspace more efficient, but also safer, more reliable, and more dependable for travelers, because as we, you know, look, you know, with safety as our paramount interest, that can often lead to complications of, you know, canceling flights or moving things around in weather or other challenges, congestion and other things. So having a next generation air traffic management is going to be really, really critical as the airspace does become more crowded in the ways that he described, whether it's in passenger mobility or whether it's in, you know, drones with delivery, with all the other applications that drones are having. As we look ahead to what that's going to require of us, the necessities that that's going to have, you know, drones don't talk over the radio, right? If they're unmanned and they're delivering a package, so how are we going to manage that? You know, is an important thing. I remember when I was going through flight school in the Army, they told us, they said, if you ever think you're cool because you're a helicopter pilot, just remember the first astronauts were monkeys. And then they said, but we can't get monkeys to talk on the radio, so your job is safe for now. But
2: Michigan Republican Tom Barrett.
8: As we look at unmanned systems and unmanned aviation, you know, they're not going to be talking on the radio. They're going to be using other types of connected devices that are going to alert people to their presence and safety and everything. So we've got to be thinking ahead to these things. We know it's coming. We're not going to stop innovation, but how do we anticipate what that's going to do, and how are we going to be prepared for that, for that necessity in our airspace? So really appreciate being here today. Appreciate you taking the tour, seeing why this is so important, and then the emphasis on that next generation improvement and anticipating things. Too often in government we react to things and then we're scrambling to catch up. This is an example of how we're thinking ahead and forward-looking and really, I think, making the right decisions about how we prioritize that. So thank you again for being here.
7: And we should also mention, I'd like to take credit for this. I can't. It's all the congressmen, but you know, you have new jet bridges coming in here. It was your fight and made sure that was in the last funding bill to make sure you had the resources. I guess these were built.
8: I think they're older than I am.
7: Refurbished. Yeah. And so, and as we'll take your questions in a moment. We also have to think about, as a country, what kind of investments are we making in our airports? If you ever fly to different countries, they have these beautiful, brand new airports. I do think we have to think about what resources are coming. How do we think differently about government resources and private money that can come in to really take airports that are showing their age and updating them, upgrading them, making them brand new again. Again, we should have the best, not just air traffic control system, but we should have the most beautiful airports in the world. And that takes money, that takes resources, that takes creativity. But that's the kind of work that we do together to see a different future for the infrastructure that we use around aviation. And if you think about the economy, a huge part of our economy revolves around aviation. So thanks for having me. I appreciate it. If you guys have questions for us, happy to take a few of them.
8: Sure,
7: you don't have any questions, that'd be great.
8: We'll have
9: Congressman,
8: some questions.
9: There are folks in the district who are calling for you to return campaign contributions from Congressman Max Miller's campaign committee. Do you have any
8: just
9: response
8: right off the
9: to
8: rip,
9: that?
8: Right? Nothing to do with transportation.
9: Sorry,
8: you're just
9: got to get it out of
8: got
9: the
8: it,
9: way.
8: Got it.
9: Yeah.
8: No, you know, obviously the challenges that, you know, Max Miller is going through are, you know, really devastating for their family and something that is, you know, really sad to witness. I'm somebody that believes in due process, whether it's due process for Max as he goes through the ethics process or due process for my opponent, you know, who's a convicted felon. I think that, you know, that due process is a fundamental right that we have to respect as a
2: Michigan Republican Tom Barrett.
8: And, you know, we have an ethics committee in Congress for a reason to work through those. I'll be interested to see how that progresses. And, you know, I think we will, you know, wait to see how the ethics committee takes that work. They do a serious job of the work that they do, and I respect the ethics committee in that process. And you know, I'm going to see what their findings reveal.
7: Your opponent said, "Whoa, your opponent said, convicted felon."
8: Yes, convicted felon.
9: He chained himself to a bulldozer.
8: Well, he didn't just chain himself to a bulldozer. He tried to shut down a pipeline. He required hours of law enforcement, you know, coming in to try and release this, you know, ridiculous protest to shut down a pipeline, one of the safest ways of transporting, you know, petroleum products and other, you know, energy resources is through pipelines. So just, you know, I know you guys want to cover up for him and everything, but, you know, it's indisputable that he's a convicted felon. And I think he would agree with me, I hope, that due process is an important protection. He certainly relied on it in his own criminal proceedings.
7: He was convicted.
8: Yes.
10: Congressman, your opponent has criticized your approach to data centers and the proliferation of them in Michigan. What is your stance on data centers? And what do you believe should happen?
7: What's your name and where are you from?
10: I'm Beth LeBlanc. I'm with the Detroit News.
7: Okay.
8: Yeah, so obviously I want to focus our remarks today on the purpose of the Secretary's visit and why we're here, but I will answer your question since you asked. My position has been very clear from the beginning. I actually, in the state legislature, before even going to Congress, voted against the corporate welfare incentives that these data centers were seeking back then. So I was an early, you know, person that felt like these are not something that we ought to incentivize, that we ought not be giving away taxpayer resources to these private developers in this way. I have been somebody who is very protective of local control by local residents making these decisions for themselves. We should not be making zoning decisions in Washington, D.C., which is what my opponent has been asking for. I believe that local stakeholders, local residents, ought to be making decisions for themselves. I think that any data center that is being proposed ought to be sincere and honest with the people in a community that are being asked if that's something they will agree to or not. They have to bring their own, they should be required, and I'm pushing for requirements that they bring their own power in so that utility rates are not going to be impacted by the surrounding residents in a particular community, that there is a genuine and honest assessment of the water and environmental impacts that would be anticipated or necessitated by any kind of data center development, and then the people in that community have to be the ones who make that decision. We shouldn't be making local zoning decisions in Washington, D.C. We should be empowering local residents to make that decision for themselves. That's been my consistent position throughout. I'm also working in Washington to make sure that we have adequate guardrails around AI. I sponsored a bill that we tried to get into the NDAA that would prohibit the use of fully autonomous technology on the battlefield for offensive operations. If we're going to use lethal force on the battlefield, I think there should be, in a moral cause case, there should be a human involved in that decision-making when we're doing that. Now, if we have defensive weapons that are intercepting threats, that's a different scenario. But I think on the offensive side, we ought to have a human involved in that, as well as other frameworks around AI. For example, at the VA, I serve on the VA committee. I chair the subcommittee on technology and modernization. We've taken testimony about use of AI and automation within the VA. I want to make sure, and we've had a commitment from the VA, but I want to bolster that through legislation that no veterans' benefits are going to be denied through exclusive use of automated technology or AI to deny claims or medical benefits. And I want to extend that to private health insurers as well, so that no American will have their medical claim denied by a robot somewhere. I also think that we ought to have adequate disclosure, so as we go forward in this economy and embrace the use of some advanced technologies, that a person who's calling a customer service line or interfacing with some, you know, some entity, that they are advised if that is a AI, you know, device or whether that's a live human being, because it will become more and more difficult to discern that difference. And I think that that's kind of just the beginning of how we ought to look and regulate on these things. But as it specifically relates to data centers, I'm an aggressive advocate for individuals in their local communities making this decision for themselves with the full knowledge, unbiased, as to what is being asked of them and what it's going to require. And they can make that decision for themselves. I also think we're just a few years away from the way we're going to change how data centers are likely done. There's talks about putting them, you know, up in satellites, for example, like we've, you know, like they've done with Skylink and other connectivity, or even, you know, underwater and in other places to kind of have them be naturally cool in that way. I'm not a technology expert, but for me, local residents have
2: to. Michigan Republican Representative Tom Barrett.
7: This decision. I don't know why a candidate would want to take away local control. Why would you make a decision in your community? You want to take it away from that community and give it to Washington, D.C.? I think that's the right approach. Like communities and stuff. Common sense. We'll
8: take one more
11: any
8: question.
11: More Senator, or either one of you, what did you learn?
8: Don't insult me.
11: You know, I apologize.
8: We actually work in the house.
12: I'm not 150.
11: I apologize. With the airport, what's so important to the community to have an airport like this? What's it mean to the community to continue to have a great airport like this? And what did you learn today about the airport?
8: So listen, if you look at an airport and what it does for a community and economic growth, it's substantial, and a well-functioning airport with as many flights as possible that the community can handle, that the market can handle, I think is really important, which is why you see so much community involvement around aviation. They understand it's a gateway to other communities. It's a gateway for business. It's a gateway for pleasure. And time is so important for our families and for our businesses. And to be able to have a well-functioning airport in your community means that, for me, I'm in a small town in northern Wisconsin, I don't have to drive 3 hours to the airport and then get on my flight and fly. And when I come home, it's another three-hour drive. When you can live in a community and easily access your airport and then other communities.
2: Transportation Secretary Sean Duffy.
8: It gives you time back. And so making sure that this airport is functioning well for the community, again, I think if you look at all members, they'll say that's really important for the people that live in this community. And so my job is to take feedback from members of Congress on what their top priorities are and help them make the investments that are necessary to make sure their community is served. And so as I walk through here, you live in a beautiful place. Wisconsin might be a little prettier than Michigan. I'm not biased. I don't know. But I did see a Michigan sunset yesterday on the West Coast.
12: Oh, yeah. You can't
8: pretty
12: replace that.
8: Pretty sunny. We deal with the same kind of issues being in a northern climate. And again, I want to make sure that you guys have the right investments, the right dollars, to make sure you have the right assets that serve the community well. And I will add Tom to tell me what's needed, and we've had a great conversation. And making these investments, I'll repeat this again, making the investments here because I had a fighter that would get the money so we could make those investments. Nothing would be happening unless the Congress said, here are the resources to do it. We're spending your money really well. We are under budget. I'm well under budget, and we are on time in this 2.5 more years to finish this bill. So it's going.
5: A lot of people around here can't afford to fly. Can you say something about the dollar? Gas prices are a dollar more than they were a year ago. Can you talk to us about that?
8: Thank you for having us. I appreciate the questions that come today. No one like over here complained about Joe Biden's inflation, which is wild.
5: Can you talk about gas prices?
8: Yeah, we have a president who has fought to bring back American energy dominance, common sense energy that gives us American jobs and lowers our gas prices. But also with that, we can't have a nuclear Iran. It destabilizes the world. And so in the short time, we have some issues with the Strait of Hormuz. But you have fuel price per barrel is at $81, $82 a barrel, which is pretty remarkable that it's as low as it is with the Straits of Hormuz. It's that low because of American energy dominance. And that's a president who believes that we should actually produce energy here. We should refine energy here. And now we've become a net exporter here. So, again, we're in a great place with what we produce in America, and you have a short-term disruption in the Middle East because a long-term safety for America, but for the world, because Iran will not have a nuclear weapon, and that means that we use a nuclear weapon, which means if anyone who cares about the environment, you look at what happens to the environment if one of these bombs go off, it is cataclysmic. Not just for the human heart, for lives, but for the environment. And so the president is fighting to make sure that we preserve peace and prosperity without a nuclear Iran for not just this generation, but future generations. So,
13: Secretary, I have a quick question on Line 5, which I believe is under FINSA's jurisdiction. Yesterday,
2: Michigan Republican Representative Tom Barrett is running for re-election, along with Transportation Secretary Sean Duffy, speaking to reporters after touring the Capital Region International Airport in Lansing. part of our campaign 2026 coverage. More campaign 2026 coverage now, and House candidate Stephanie Shaheen, the Democrat from New Hampshire, accepted the endorsement of the League of Conservation Voters at a press conference. This happened in Merrimack, New Hampshire.
14: Good morning, everyone. I'm Rob Werner. I'm the state director here in New Hampshire for the League of Conservation Voters. And the League of Conservation Voters Action Fund is very proud to endorse Stephanie Shaheen for Congress in the 1st Congressional District. We feel that Stephanie is the best equipped candidate in this race to carry our message forward and our values of clean energy, meeting the challenge of climate change, and protecting our democracy. So I'm very proud to be able to be here today to offer, again, our endorsement. We will be working very hard over the next 3 weeks or so before the primary to make sure that our members hear everything that they need to know about Stephanie's record and plans, and to really carry that through to election day to victory. What I'd like to do now is also welcome Lisa, and we're at her home. Lisa and Jeff have very kindly offered their home for this event today. They put solar on their home about 4 years ago, and it's been quite a benefit to them. And I'd like to have Lisa say a few words about what led to that decision and how it's been going for them.
15: So, I wanted the solar more than my husband, but we had but I felt trying to get a little less off the grid and help produce energy that could be used by other people too, because of the way that the tax credit, the meter works. And I haven't regretted it. Most of the time it pays for itself. We did buy it through a company called Sunergy, and they were helpful with setting things up. It was a really simple process, and they helped me through that process to get there and told us about tax credits, which were happening back then. And I haven't regretted it. In the wintertime, we don't always make as much energy as we'd like, but in the summertime, it really does pay for itself.
14: Well, that's fantastic, and I think that's a testament to the fact that electing Stephanie along with a Democratic Congress will help get some of these tax credits back onto the books. They really had a very positive effect, and frankly, I think we need to elect people that are going to carry the message forward that we need more investments, we need more attention to these kinds of investments that make it easier for people like this family to put solar on their home, not only for the environmental benefits, but for the cost savings. I'd like to turn it now over to Representative Rosemarie Rung. You know, Rosemarie has been a real stalwart in the legislature in terms of the whole issue of forever chemicals. And we know that Merrimack is particularly affected in a negative way through St. Gobain, and other communities around here are also very affected. And she's been a leader in the legislature in terms of starting to address these issues. We've made some progress on the state level. Unfortunately, as you may be aware, our EPA administrator is taking us in a different direction, not a good direction, in terms of undermining some of the regulations that have been put in place on the national level around PFAS and other forever chemicals. So that's another thing that we need to reverse, and it is another issue that Stephanie is very engaged in and will be very helpful on when she's in the Congress. I'll turn it over to Rosemarie.
16: Oh, thank you very much, Rob. Stephanie got into this race because she is committed to providing accessible and affordable health care for all Americans. And health care and health are so closely connected to the environment. As Rob mentioned, in Merrimack, we have suffered from PFAS contamination in our water, and that's led to increased negative health outcomes, like increased cancer rates. And in our country and throughout the world, air emissions from fossil fuel burning has created a lot of health issues with respiratory illnesses. And so protecting the environment is protecting health. And I want to commend Lisa and Jeff for reducing our fossil fuel emissions by installing solar energy. And it makes perfect sense that the League of Conservation Voters would want Stephanie in Congress to represent New Hampshire in our District 1. Thank you, Rob.
14: Thank you, Rosemary, and we'll turn it over to Stephanie.
17: Well, thank you so much, Rob, and thank you to Lisa and Jeff for opening your home and for being such an example and role model for others in the state and really the country for what green home ownership looks like and what the possibilities can really embody when we invest strategically in renewable sources of energy. As we all know, sun is not getting stuck in the Strait of Hormuz, and I think your example here with solar panels that help give energy back and lower your utility costs is such an important message to be sending, and I'm glad you're benefiting from it personally. And to Rosemary, who's been such a stalwart champion of the challenges faced by the forever chemicals in our communities, and as a water warrior in ensuring the protection of clean water across
2: New Hampshire Democratic House candidate Stephanie Shaheen.
17: Sure, I'm so grateful for your support, not just today, but every day in this race. You are an example to so many of us of what it looks like to be fighting the good, hard fights for
18: Thank you.
17: For our state. And to Rob and to the League of Conservation Voters, I'm humbled and truly grateful for the support and endorsement today of the League of Conservation Voters. This is an organization that for so long has been fighting to address climate change, to bring the kinds of renewable green jobs that we need in New Hampshire, to lower our reliance on fossil fuels, and to protect our environment, which is so critical to our state. You know, when the first PFAS contamination was discovered, it was discovered in my community, actually in the place where I was growing my business. We know as a result of that contamination, many children and nearly 10,000 people were exposed to forever chemicals, PFAS. We fought then to clean up the water, to ensure that people got access to screenings that they needed, to track over time the effects of PFAS in our bodies. And really, we were able to restore the aquifer, clean it up, and make sure people who had the kinds of long-standing tracking support and intervention from a medical standpoint as possible. Merrimack was another community impacted, as is more recently North Conway with forever chemicals. And unfortunately, the Trump administration is taking us in the wrong direction. They are now rolling back the timetable on how long it's going to be before we clean up these forever chemicals and we hold the polluters responsible for the forever chemicals. You know, ultimately, that is unacceptable. And at the same time that that we put these policies in place with this EPA, they are also doing things like ripping away renewable energy incentives, things like incentives for solar and wind projects. We just heard as recently as a couple weeks ago the Trump administration saying they're going to target states that they don't believe were supportive of the Trump administration and pull those grants away for things like renewable energy projects. And I want to share, because I was just up in the Mount Washington Valley not long ago, and I was talking to a group of leaders of recreational tourism organizations. And one of the things they shared was that, you know, because we have very limited infrastructure for electric vehicles in that part of our state, we're losing people to New Hampshire for neighboring states, because people who are driving electric vehicles can't trust that the infrastructure they need is going to be there. And the day before, I was meeting with folks at IBEW who had just gone through extensive training to install and build these charging stations. And now they don't have any charging stations to build because the funding's been ripped away. So we're hurting small business because we're limiting the visitors who are going to come to the region. We're leaving jobs on the sideline because we have all these good-paying jobs that now can't be done because we can't be building these electric vehicle charging stations, and we're putting greater demand on fossil fuels, which we're seeing how that is playing out right now with this war. So there could not be more at stake in this election. You know, while we're while New Hampshire's being affected by the impact of these cuts, we know it's the wrong direction for our country, it's the wrong direction for our environment, and it's the wrong direction for our small businesses and homeowners who need to bring down the cost of housing and utility prices. So I'm incredibly honored today to be standing with the League of Conservation Voters. We are in this fight together to fight for investments in renewable energy, to fight for good, clean jobs, clean, green jobs, and to fight for the kind of public health measures we need to be fighting for, like getting forever chemicals out of our water and preventing them from being in our air. And so I thank you for being here. I thank you for being in the fight together with me, and I look forward to taking questions.
18: All right. The League of Conservation's climate platform says that they want a full transition to a clean energy economy, to cut greenhouse gas emissions in half by 2030 and decarbonize the power sector by 2050. Do you think that's realistic, and how far are you willing to go in Congress to do that?
17: I think we have to put everything on the table to ensure we're moving in the right direction as it relates to our climate. Ultimately, we have seen
2: New Hampshire Democratic House candidate Stephanie Shaheen
17: administration moving us in the wrong direction. In this last budget that was just passed, not only were there cuts to incentives like the kind of solar project we're standing under today, but also taxing renewable energy projects. So we are going in the absolute wrong direction. We've got to do everything we can to protect our environment. This is an existential threat. And in New Hampshire, protecting our environment, protecting our water and our air, it's a public health issue, and it's a matter of what it means to protect what it means to be New Hampshire. Yes.
19: So the last time Democrats took the House in 2018 and then Joe Biden took the presidency, we saw things like the Green New Deal, we saw things like the Inflation Reduction Act that promised tons of spending, tons of infrastructure investment for green jobs. If Democrats take the House in this election, would you be in favor of such a program?
17: Well, I'm definitely in favor of restoring investments in projects like electric vehicle infrastructure across the country. And I just shared with you earlier part of the example of why that's so important. We actually have hundreds of people, IBEW union workers, who are trained and ready to go to install this kind of infrastructure. If we don't have that infrastructure, we're never going to get to a place where we pull back our reliance on fossil fuels. And we're seeing the effect of what that reliance on fossil fuels is doing. We are stuck in an endless war in Iran, and we've seen gas prices only go up this summer. We need to be moving in the other direction.
20: Okay.
17: Yeah.
21: Sure, I'll just ask, you know, Stephanie, as we get closer to the primary, is this going to be a real nail-biter on election night, or are you running away with this thing? What's the dynamic?
17: Well, we're fighting hard every day. We got 26 days to go, and we are working to be everywhere we can possibly be, talking to every voter we can possibly talk to. I'm incredibly proud and encouraged and energized by the support we have from people right here in New Hampshire. More than 3,200 Granite Staters have stepped up to support our campaign. 90% of those contributions have been $100 or less. I think it's a testament to the fight and the energy we're bringing, and the people that are from here, born and raised, want to support New Hampshire.
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22: AP News, I'm Mike Hempen. After 3 months, there's finally a winning ticket for the Powerball jackpot. The AP's Marcella Sanchez has more.
23: One lucky winner in Western Illinois has won the $1 billion Powerball jackpot, but it's still not clear if the winner has come forward. Lottery officials say the ticket was won Wednesday night and was bought at a Hy-Vee gas station in Quincy. The $1 billion can be paid out over 29 years or taken as a lump sum of $450.5 million, with winners almost always taking the lump sum. The Powerball jackpot now resets to $20 million for Saturday's drawing. The odds of winning the jackpot are 1 in 292 million. I'm Marcela Sanchez.
22: Oklahoma has put a man to death for killing his girlfriend in 2005. It's the first of three executions scheduled for today in the U.S. In Oklahoma, Carlos Kesta Rodriguez was executed. Tennessee and Alabama also have executions scheduled. The Pentagon is acknowledging civilian casualties from strikes on Yemen.
24: The Pentagon says U.S. airstrikes targeting Iranian-backed Houthi rebels in Yemen last year killed more than 150 civilians. The review focused on three strikes in April 2025. At the time, the Houthis had been attacking commercial ships in the Red Sea. Civilian casualties from U.S. military operations have been drawing concern, particularly after a U.S. missile struck an Iranian primary school in the opening days of the Iran war, killing up to 168 people. Ben Thomas, Washington.
22: Kululi has recalled about 250,000 mini fridges due to fire and burn hazards. According to the U.S. Consumer Product Safety Commission, the recall affects 10-liter and 15-liter mini fridges. This is AP News.
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19: Actually, I was at an event last week where Anthony DiLorenzo, you know, who's very well could be your Republican opponent, criticized your campaign for taking an endorsement from California Governor Gavin Newsom. He said that New Hampshireites don't want to see their state become California. What would your response be to this statement?
17: Well, we're Granite Staters, and what I would say is that the vast majority of the people who support our campaign are from New Hampshire, and you know, unlike Anthony DiLorenzo, who can write his own check to fund his own campaign and who's been endorsed by Donald Trump and the NRCC and Mike Johnson, we are working to build a campaign that's of the people of New Hampshire and is supported by the people in New Hampshire. And I think our numbers represent that. 3,200 people have stepped up. That's more than three times the amount of people from New Hampshire who supported any other campaign on either side of the aisle.
18: Great. The last question here. New Hampshire, New Hampshire passed legislation to allow for the development of small modular reactors to expand nuclear energy capacity. In Congress, would you support legislation preventing states from doing so, especially considering the skepticism from LCV and other environmental groups on nuclear?
17: I think we have a lot of work to do to understand the regulatory landscape for projects like this. I think they have been presented as opportunities to address the energy crisis. I think until we've done what we need to do on renewables, and until we better understand the regulatory landscape on what they're calling mini reactors, I would be reluctant to say one way or the other. We got a lot more work to do on that front.
18: Thank you.
0: Thank you. Thanks, everybody, for making the time to be out here.
14: Excellent.
0: Thank you.
14: You're
0: Rob
14: welcome.
2: U.S. House candidate, Democrats, Stephanie Shaheen from New Hampshire, accepting the endorsement of the League of Conservation Voters and taking questions at a press conference in Merrimack, New Hampshire, part of our campaign 2026 coverage. Coming up later this afternoon, we'll go back to Michigan and hear from Republican governor's candidate, Representative John James. He'll be joined by House Majority Leader Steve Scalise for a campaign event in Troy, Michigan. That is scheduled for 2 p.m. Eastern Time. 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
1: The road to the Capitol runs through America's battleground states, and C-SPAN is there. Our cameras are on the ground, following the campaigns where the toughest races will decide the balance of power in Congress. 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No commentators telling you what to think. 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Friday on C-SPAN's Ceasefire, a bipartisan discussion on the midterm elections featuring former Colorado Democratic Senator Tim Wirth and former Connecticut Republican Congressman Chris Shays, joined by Politico Playbook co-author and Ceasefire host Dasha Burns. 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Watch Ceasefire Friday at 7 p.m. and 10 p.m. Eastern and Pacific, only on C-SPAN.
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2: California governor's candidate Javier Becerra participated in a discussion on his campaign policy and the future of the Democratic Party at an event hosted by Politico in Sacramento. Politico California Bureau Chief Melissa Mason begins.
3: I am, as Stephen said, Politico's California Bureau Chief, and one of three co-authors to California Playbook. We're here today, of course, with Javier Becerra, former state legislator, member of Congress, California Attorney General, U.S. Health Secretary, and now the Democratic candidate for California Governor. So, Secretary Becerra, we were here, or at the summit at least, last year. Couple of things have happened since. Let's just get right into it.
4: Do it.
3: All right. I know that much of this conversation is going to be forward-looking, but first I would like to look back at the primary because it really was an extraordinary.
4: I prefer not. I mean,
3: just one. You spent most of the campaign stuck in the low to mid digits. And then when Eric Swalwell dropped out of the race because of allegations of sexual misconduct, you shot into serious contention. And so why do you think at that moment there was a critical mass of California Democrats that turned to you?
4: Look, I think for the longest time, most Californians weren't really focused on the race. So many candidates. The conversation was more about will there end up being a shutout of Democrats. And so the conversation wasn't really about the policy and the candidate so much. I think the unfortunate demise of Eric Swalwell made folks focus. And I think when the dust settled, they were looking. I hope, the way I explain it, is they were looking for someone who actually knew how to do the job and wouldn't, as I said, need training wheels the moment they step into the governor's office. Maybe it was something else, but I just know that we were able to catch fire. I will say, to credit my team, we were strategic. We had a small pot of money. We essentially put it all out there right at the very end of March, right before April, and we went up right before

0: challenges that are facing the state?
1: No. We're a state. We're a family. We all work together. Do you blame just one parent when things go awry with one of the children? We're all in this together. We all have to work together. I could say that one of the members of the family, of the American family in Washington, D.C., has created more chaos than any Democrat in the state of California. But we won't go there. And I could tell you that at the end of the day, I'm going to have to work with everyone, whether they've got a D or an R behind their name. So at the end of the day, stop complaining. Show us what you're going to do.
0: Do you, I mean, you alluded to the president.
1: Certainly there are ways
0: that the administration has exacerbated the issues that the state is facing. But, you know, 16 years, a lot of this happened pre-Trump. And I'm just wondering, as you are looking ahead, are there parts of the party orthodoxy that you think may have to be reexamined? As we look at sort of what the effects of Democratic rule were.
1: I certainly believe everyone in politics has to understand what the voters are saying. You can't just tell us what you will do. You got to show us. And they need proof. They want to see actual outcomes. And that's why I think it's so incumbent upon anybody who will get into leadership to actually deliver some true results. That's also why I think you can't do pie in the sky, inflated promises, because people want to see you deliver. And you can talk a great game, but unless you can deliver, people are going to crucify you. And I hope what I can do is show folks that I've been around long enough. I've done some of these things. I've been in some of these crises. I've had to deliver when life was on the line, that I can tell you where I can go and actually get it done.
0: Hilton has put out this AI-generated ad that says, calls you part of the machine. Have you seen the ad?
1: I haven't, no.
0: You have not? Do you have any interest in sort of using AI technology as part of your campaign messaging?
1: I suspect our team will look at how you can deploy AI in a way that's authentic and also communicate something to people, but also is transparent.
0: I'd love to kind of turn to the rest of the ballot. We heard from Dave Reagan today of SEIU, UHW. I think arguably, you know, the other big, maybe national fight that we'll be seeing here in California is over this billionaire's tax. You are no on Prop 40. The state party just decided to support it. So are you out of step with the grassroots of your party?
1: I think I'm in step with everyone who believes that the focus of any politician should be to help working Californians and who says, I'm going to show you I can get it done. That's how I would describe a California Democrat, someone who's focused on people like my parents and knows you got to deliver real results because that's what they had to do every day that they were working. Disagreements, they're there. They come and go, and I often will disagree with the Republican Party, and I often will disagree with the Democratic Party. That's okay. Part of the family.
0: One of the things I hear a lot about Prop 40 is people saying that they're not necessarily opposed to the concept of a wealth tax or a tax on billionaires, but they maybe have issues with the particular execution of this ballot measure. I'm curious, just more broadly, does something like a wealth tax, either statewide or even nationally, do you think that that's something that Democrats should look into?
1: Anything that helps us ensure that people are paying their fair share. Do I believe billionaires are paying their fair share? No, I don't. Do I think that we have to have a system that lets all of us recoup the benefits of everything we do together to make our country better and more productive? Absolutely. Is that happening? Certainly not in the fourth largest economy in the country. And so there are things that we can do. And those of us who have benefited more than others, and I include myself and my wife, we're not billionaires, but my wife is a high-risk OBGYN. I'm an attorney by training. We do fairly well. We're not going to suffer. I'm willing to pay a little bit more. And by the way, a lot of the folks I've spoken to are multimillionaires or billionaires have said, we're willing to pay our fair share. We just want to see that it's used in a way that actually produces results for the folks you keep telling us you want to help.
0: When Mr. Reagan was up here on stage, he actually made a direct appeal to Congresswoman Alexandria Ocasio-Cortez if she wanted to get involved in this race. I mean, it's clear that he sees this as a nationalized race. And one of the things that we are seeing in your party, the Democratic Party writ large, is there's kind of this existential crisis going on right now in the party, right? You see the rise of these progressives, of the DSA types, and then there's, of course, the more centrist establishment Democrats. I'm curious, watching across the country, because you know Democrats, not just here in California, how do you feel about the rise of the DSA?

0: So first, I don't think it's an existential crisis. If we were an athletic team, a football team, you're always going to see churn. You're always having to compete for your position. There's nothing wrong with that because you want the best on the field. You know what? If you happen to look a little different from some of the other cornerbacks or running backs, but if you can deliver, if you can score those touchdowns or block that field goal, you're going to be on the field. And it shouldn't make any difference what your label is, so long as at the end of the day, at least in my book, you're focused on helping, in my case, working families. And so, I welcome people who want to do the right thing. And by the way, when I was for Medicare for All back in the early 1990s, I was called a socialist. I was called a communist. Today, more and more people understand that what we give to our seniors in America, some 67 million, should not be a bad thing to give to the rest of Americans who suffer from not having reasonable, affordable health care. Medicare for All is not some alien concept, not communist concept. It's a concept that says health care should be a right, not a privilege.
1: So you do see members of the DSA as part of the overall Democratic team? Because I know that there's a lot of sort of controversy over that. Do they they don't necessarily identify as Democrats, but you see them as teammates?
0: Melanie, I see Republicans as part of the Democratic small D team. They want to be part of the Democratic big D. Oh, come on in too. We'll take you as well. I see, look, the Chamber of Commerce in California endorsed me. They're part of my team. I just got the endorsement of the largest police officers organization in the state. They are part of my team. I am thrilled and honored to have their support. And you know what? The bigger the team grows, the more I can do because there's less folks that can stand in the way of our juggernaut, whether we're on offense or on defense. So long as you can play the position, come join the team.
1: Do you see the rise of the energy on the left? Let's say you're elected. Is that going to factor into how you're approaching governing?
0: Give me energy. I want energy. I don't want boredom. I don't want people who are asleep at the wheel. Being awake is a good thing.
1: Okay. That's
2: California Democratic governor's candidate, Javier Becerra.
1: That's our takeaway right there, is that being awake is the good thing. Another hot topic of this summit has been the Paramount Warner Brothers merger. We heard from both Daniel Miller and Alex Burns were interviewing the sort of two key players in this, Attorney General Rob Bonta and, of course, Megan from Paramount. We know where Rob Bonta stands on this. We think we know where Gavin Newsom maybe stands on this. He's reportedly more supportive of the merger. So who's right?
0: Well, the court's going to tell us in a little while, I think. Having done antitrust cases, these are not easy. They're a different animal from most litigation. They are very difficult. They are very fact-intensive. The law doesn't keep pace. And so, look, all I know is this, in terms of what's going on in this particular case. The entertainment industry is our baby in California. We have to fight to keep it vibrant. If a merger is good, that helps, that keeps it vibrant, I'm willing to say, let's take a look. If that merger undermines the ability of the industry of remaining vibrant, then I would take a close look at it as well. At the end of the day, is it good for the entertainment community in California? Does it benefit California families to have another merger occur? And then at the end of the day, who will settle it? I hope it settles before court. Mm. It is easier to stand in a conference room and settle than it is to stand in a courtroom. I say that having had to stand both in the conference room and in the courtroom, you get way more done in the conference room than you do in the courtroom.
1: We have seen reports that David Ellison, who's the CEO of Paramount Skydance, has been making threats that Paramount could leave California. If this drags on too long. I mean, again, if you were elected, you are looking at an entertainment industry that is struggling. What would the impact be if Paramount left the state?
0: So as I just said, to me, the most important aspect of this entire matter is it going to help Hollywood? Is it going to keep the industry vibrant? Having a major player in the industry leave would not be good. At the same time, I said as well, is it going to be good for working families? Having them leave the state is certainly not good for working families. So, let's be adults, not be kids. conference room, not courtroom.
1: Yeah, you think that there is a way that they can get themselves to a deal that would satisfy all of the parties?
0: There's always a sweet
1: spot. There's always a deal. I think it's fair to say that you are the favorite to win the governor's race. You are a Democrat, and this is California.
0: Can you say that again?
1: In the competitive primary that you had, you ran mostly on your biography, your experience, and less on the policy platforms that you're thinking of. So now, as you're looking ahead to the general and perhaps beyond...
0: Because I can make some really big promises, but that doesn't get us anywhere. It may get me elected, but I would prefer not to run on inflated promises that then I can't deliver on. And so that's why I said everywhere I went, I won't make you inflated promises. I will run on my record. And because I always would tell young people when they would ask me about what it takes to be a leader in politics and in policymaking, I always say, if you want to know where a leader is going to take you, know where they've come from. I've been around long enough that you can see where I've come from. And so I'm going to bring everything from a band. I can't just take off that skin. That is part of me. I saw people working, pick and shovel. I bring that to the governor's office. I served in the state legislature and Congress as attorney general and secretary. I will bring to the table. I had to declare national states of emergency. I had to deploy personnel to help people during fires and natural disasters. I had to, for the first time, negotiate to lower prices of prescription medication, and we did so up to 80%. So I'm going to bring all that to the table. So am I going to promise you that I can drop the price of prescription drugs? Yes, because I did it before, and I know I can do it again. Am I telling you that I can keep Californians insured for health care, even though the guy in the White House stripped $1 trillion out of the health care system? Yes. Because I know how much money is in the healthcare system. I know we can do these things. Can I make sure we build more homes? Yes, I've not built the homes. But I know enough about what's delaying. And we can take out some of the time crunch that causes it very difficult. It makes it very difficult to pencil these projects. We can do the things that allow there to be certainty in how you will build, and we won't all of a sudden jerk you by changing the codes on your building requirements. We can do some things that can make it faster. Not because I did it, because I've seen it, but I'm not going to promise you 3 million units, because that's where I can't go. That's an inflated promise. But I will tell you, we will build. And I will tell you, there will be more Californians who own a home. Because I can make sure the programs that are there to help people buy their first home through down payment assistance or mortgage interest rate reduction assistance, we can do that.
2: California Democratic governor's candidate, Javier Becerra.
1: So this actually cues me up for my next question, so thank you very much. I mean, look, given the federal cuts, it's likely that you would oversee a major contraction of the number of insured people in California. I mean, most conservative estimates say that more than 1 million people could lose their insurance. You sound like, even if you're not making a particular promise, you sound fairly confident that you would be able to avoid that outcome. But how?
0: There's money in them, their hills. healthcare is more expensive in California than anywhere else in the country. And healthcare is more expensive in the U.S. than it is anywhere else in the world. There is money that's being spent that does nothing to dispense healthcare to you. And we got to stop that game. And I believe, as they say, don't let a crisis go to waste. I'm not going to let this crisis go to waste. I'm going to sit the healthcare sector down and say, don't lie to me. I got to peer behind that curtain when I was secretary. I see how you play the system. So let's sit down. And what I'm going to do with the health sector is I'm going to say, look, the bargain is this. I don't want anyone to lose their health care. In fact, I want to get more of Californians insured and it covered. And what I will do is I will become the backstop. California will become the backstop for health care, which means this. All those families that Donald Trump abandoned and therefore should lose their health insurance won't. And I will pay for it because providers, insurers, here's the bargain. I will ensure that our families are insured. And what that means is that when they walk through your door to get care, They will be paying customers because they are still insured. And if you don't want to play with me, fine. Then what I will say is the folks that will walk through your door will be uninsured. They will still walk through your door because in California, we don't let you just die on the street. They will still walk through your door and they will still get care. What will be missing is the payment they can make because they're insured. You will have to swallow that, or you will pass it on to everybody sitting in this room who's got private health insurance, and your insurance rates will go up. And so let's make a deal. The bargain is I will ensure people stay covered. You ensure that you help me reduce the cost. I ensure that you get paid. Don't close your doors. We'll make this happen. And I think at the end of the day, they'll accept part of that bargain. And the other thing I'll do is I'll say, I know that both of you gamed the system, the providers and the payers gamed the system when it comes to billing. Providers try to bill at the highest rate they can. Insurers try to reimburse at the lowest rate they can. And in between, there's a food fight that goes on, not with doctors and with insurers, but with attorneys, accountants, pencil pushers, to the tune of billions of dollars. That doesn't offer health care. I'm going to ask them to help me extract some of that waste and put it into health care, which helps us cover the cost of keeping Californians insured.
1: I'm sure that the healthcare wonks in the room have lots of follow-ups to that, but the time is ticking down. I want to move over to some other policy areas. You took a lot of heat from Tom Steyer and from environmentalists for accepting donations from oil companies. During the primary, you said, quote, we need Chevron, which immediately became fodder for attack ads. What did you mean by that?
0: We were talking about the refineries and how we need to continue to have refineries so that we can process the petroleum, so we can have gasoline, so we don't have prices that are even higher than what they are right now. And it was a true statement. I forgot to add the word refinery at the end. Oops. But that's essentially what I meant. And you're right. It did cause a firestorm within some circles. But as I try to say to anybody, again, do you want to know where I'm going to take you? Take a look at where I came from. There's nobody in this room, I guarantee you, but nobody was standing on that stage when we were in the primary for governor who could say they've taken on the fossil fuel industry and won more than me. There's no one who could say they stood up and protected the clean car standards that California has that now the rest of the country follows. Like me, I took on the Trump administration. We beat them. No one could say they took on the Clean Air Act and defended it against the Trump administration and won. Took on the Clean Water Act and won. Took on the Endangered Species Act and won. I took on most of the fossil fuel industry in court. I took on some of the folks who were trying to gouge prices. So, I'll rely on my record. But unfortunately, some people don't delve into the record. They'd rather just go out there and send these social tweets out there.
1: I know that you have both the focus on affordability and then the focus on clean energy. And there are people who say that those goals can be at odds with each other. And so I want to sort of pull out one in particular, which is California's plan to phase out all gas cars by 2035. Do you think that that's feasible?
0: If we invest in it, it absolutely is feasible. If we don't invest in the infrastructure, then it's not feasible. And if you go back to what a Becerra Democrat is going to look at those families have to work really hard, like my dad, who drove a pickup all his life, and say, can you afford to go with where I want you to go as we transition? And if they tell me, gotta slow down a little bit, I will slow down. But if they tell me, hey, I'm with you because you made it more affordable for me, then we're going to go. So can we do 2035? We might be able to beat it, but we got to do the investment.
1: When you are talking about these investments, I mean, the healthcare alone, we know how much of a huge portion of the budget healthcare is. And then investments in things like the infrastructure for EVs. We saw from Governor Newsom a real sort of insistence on not wanting to impose more taxes during his time there. You, however, have signaled an openness to fair share, which would be requiring corporations who have employees that get public benefits to pay more in taxes. So is that a sort of one way where you see yourself as different than Governor Newsom? Are you more open to different ways to raise revenue?
0: I don't know if I'm more or less different. What I will tell you is I want to be sensible. We have a population of Californians who work full-time, really hard.
2: California Democratic candidate, Democratic governor's candidate, Javier Becerra.
0: parents, construction worker and a clerical worker, who, guess what, can't afford health insurance. They don't get it offered by their employer, at least not in an affordable way. And so guess what? They end up qualifying for Medi-Cal. You're in my expense, at taxpayer expense. Why should we subsidize health care for those folks who are working full-time because their employer won't pay them enough so they can afford health insurance? Someone's not paying their fair share there. I think the worker's working hard, and I believe that taxpayers should not have to subsidize the health care for people who work full-time. That's just fair share. Does that mean more taxes? I don't know. If you're not paying enough for your workers, then maybe that means we have to raise taxes on some of these companies. Again, bigger companies. I think smaller companies would have a rough time with it, but larger employers, you got to pay your fair share. My dad was a farm worker. I guarantee you right now we can go to the fields, and none of you would want to do the work that those farm workers are doing right now for the money they're paying. That's not right. That's not fair share. We're going to change that. By the way, you want to know where I'm going to take you? Know where I came from. I'm the son of a farm worker.
1: Would you say, you know, I think a lot of people are curious about, not should be a year one priority?
0: Absolutely. Absolutely. By the way, if I could just tell you, there are so many things that we can do. I wanted to mention here an idea that I believe we can actually put into action within my first year. And it's what we're calling my power hour. I believe that we can say to Californians, maybe we start smaller, maybe with those who are lower income, for whom affording their electricity bill is really difficult, and we say, I'm going to offer you 2 hours of free electricity. How do I pay for that? Well, it just so happens that today we produce so much solar energy, electricity, that oftentimes in the afternoon, we can't make use of all of it. And so it essentially goes to waste, or we ship it off to some other state. Sometimes we have to pay to ship it out. Why don't we use it? And why don't we do what we used to do back in the 90s, in the 20th century, we tell people, hey, please don't use your appliances during the afternoon, late afternoon, evening hour, or afternoon hours, because we need to cover for all the air conditioners and the cost of trying to take care of a hot day. And so we used to tell people, wait, or do it very early in the morning. Well, today it's almost reversed. We have to rebalance. Today we produce a lot of energy during the hot hours because the sun helps us produce solar energy. Take advantage of it. So the best way to get you to readapt, to recalibrate, is to tell you the best time for you to use electricity today, 1 to 3. And if you do that, I won't charge you. You won't have a penny to pay those 2 hours. So load up, charge your devices, wash your clothes, wash your dishes, use your electricity during those 2 hours, and you won't pay a dime. And I think we can get Californians to recalibrate. I would work with the utilities, with the Public Utilities Commission, would work with stakeholders to make sure that we can figure out how we pay for this. We already do programs for folks, Californians, who can't afford their electricity bill. We can use some of that money to not just give them a break in their bill, but also to incent them to be smart about when they use energy. Power hour, 2 free hours of electricity.
1: Well, that's going to give a lot of fodder for my colleagues who write our California Currents newsletter. I'm sure they're going to want to talk to you much more about it. But my colleagues who write Decoded, the tech newsletter, will not forgive me if I do not ask you one question about AI. And this will be our final question. Your campaign website says that you want to, quote, enforce and strengthen California's AI standards. Where do you see room to expand the state's regulations?
0: Oh, gosh, we hardly have any. So there's a lot of room to expand. We need real guardrails. We need to ensure that safety is first. We need to protect our kids. We need to protect our workers. We have a lot we have to do, but we have to do it because the truth is AI was born. It was raised here in California. It's our baby. We should make it work right because somebody's going to take it and make it work and hopefully work well. But I know if California is its home, we could make sure it works right. So we can make it so that they can prosper, but we prosper with them. We can buy some equity in AI to make sure that we all gain from having this new technology, which will drive the 21st century, stay in California. Just like I want to keep Hollywood in Hollywood, I'd like to keep the tech industry here in California as well. We can make it happen. And so if they just come and work with us, they want to be good neighbors, they want to be contributors to the community, I think it's going to be a great marriage.
1: Well, Secretary Becerra, I have many more questions, but we are out of time. Thank you so much for joining us. Thank you all for being a part of this.
0: Ellie, thank you.
2: 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He spoke to Politico California Bureau Chief Melissa Mason.
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4: Today, Michigan Republican gubernatorial candidate Congressman John James will be joined by House Majority Leader Steve Scalise for a campaign event in Troy, Michigan. The two will be joined by other GOP officials for a conversation about policy decisions impacting Michiganders. 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Campaign 2026 is underway, and the stakes couldn't be higher. 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Voters will also decide 36 gubernatorial contests. 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
5: Watch America's Book Club, C-SPAN's bold, original series, Sunday, with our guest, national journalist and author, Lois Romano. Her best-selling book on Mary Todd Lincoln, An Inconvenient Widow, reveals the life of a first lady who navigated personal turmoil and public scrutiny. During one of the most consequential moments in U.S. history, Lois Romano served as an editor, columnist, and reporter for The Washington Post and Politico, and is best known for her in-depth coverage of American political culture. She joins our host, renowned author, and civic leader, David Rubenstein, at the historic Ford's Theater in Washington, D.C., for a lively discussion on the legacy and misconceptions about Mary Todd Lincoln and the presidency of Abraham Lincoln.
6: You decided to write a book on Mary Todd Lincoln, Abraham Lincoln's only wife. And why did you decide to write a book, and what was your concern about her reputation that led you to write this book?
7: Her biography was not well-rounded, that she was judged by some of her flaws, and no one should be judged by only her flaws. And from the beginning, I felt much compassion. And by the end, I just felt so deeply for her. She, during the course of her life, she lost three children before 18, and her husband was shot in front of her, and she lost her mother at six, and she went through a civil war, and half of her family, actually more than half of her family, was fighting for the Confederacy. And she received no sympathy or empathy from anyone.
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2: More now from the Politico California Policy Summit and Republican governor's candidate Steve Hilton. He talked about his campaign and he criticized past Democratic governors.
9: Hi, everyone. I'm Sasha Eisenberg. I'm Politico's managing editor for Enterprise. Lucky to be here with Steve Hilton, who is running to be, I think this is the first time you're going to be the first Republican elected to governor in an open election since 1990.
10: Okay, that's so, even worse than I thought. Okay.
9: So let's talk a little bit about what that entails. You released an ad recently that was done by a fellow who became well known for doing Spencer Pratt's videos in his mayoral campaign in Los Angeles, and it used AI technology to show what was called the machine. Gavin Newsom, Kamala Harris fighting the sort of Democratic machine. Why did you need AI to tell that story?
10: First of all, I just want to say thank you for having me. I know I'm probably the only person in this room that actually thinks I can win this election, but I'm very happy to be invited nevertheless. In terms of that ad, look, I've always believed that we should use all possible storytelling techniques, and we're going to be using this fresh one for politics. I think it's in the tradition of political communication over the centuries, satire and cartoons and so on. But the serious point is very real. And I think that to really answer your question, I'd start in an unlikely place, perhaps, which is CNN. And Fareed Zakaria specifically. So a few months ago, you may have seen this, Fareed Zakaria on his Sunday show on CNN, soon after the primary, in fact, laid out a really devastating case against the 16 years of one-party rule that we've had in California. But he went through all the, you know, details, the doubling of the budget, the homelessness crisis, the highest taxes for the worst results, the highest cost of living in the country, the highest unemployment rate of all 50 states, the highest poverty rate, etc. He went the worst business climate and so on, and including the fact that, according to Fareed, 1.9 million Californians on net have left California since Gavin Newsom became governor. But he used a phrase that I think speaks exactly to this point that you asked about, which is Fareed described it as California's failed model of governance. I think that is what that ad is pointing to, which is for many years now, we've had a situation where a collection of interests represented in this town have driven policy in a direction that may have served their needs, but has completely devastated working people in California, small businesses in California. As I used to be a small business owner, we were just talking about that. It's just a complete failure on every front. And it seems to have been immune to any kind of challenge because it's very powerful. The machine is very powerful, funded by government unions, and you've got this alliance of the government unions and nonprofits and the Chamber of Commerce and all of this. We depicted that in the ad. I think it's a very real manifestation of what's gone wrong in California.
9: The Chamber of Commerce, they endorsed your opponent, and you wrote an op-ed in the Wall Street Journal sort of making this argument that they no longer represent the interests of business. Who does represent the interests of business in Sacramento? Or does it successfully?
10: Well, we've got, according to Chief Executive Magazine, they do an annual survey. And again, this year, California was rated 50th out of 50 states for business climate. So just judging by that, and the fact that we're the most overregulated state. I made a speech last night in San Francisco about this at the Commonwealth Club. Well, I think we're in a real economic crisis in California. I think we're heading for a cliff. Every single day I meet business owners who say, you know, we're waiting till November. If we don't change direction, we're out. So many companies have already left. As I said, we have the highest unemployment rate of all 50 states. In large part as a result of that, businesses leaving, investment not coming here. So when you see all those things, I think it would be fair to say that nobody is really representing the interests of business in Sacramento. I think that the lobbyists may think they are, but it seems to me that it's, as I wrote in the Wall Street Journal, it's a kind of a sense of learned helplessness. They assume that nothing's going to change, and so the best you can aim for is sucking up to the powers that be in the hope of getting a few crumbs, of making it less bad, rather than actually getting to a point where we have a competitive economy that's attractive to business and investment, so we create jobs, wealth, and opportunity. That's not happening. Look, I'm here to say we can turn it around. That's why I'm running. I mean, I've got my campaign pitch, as it were, to the voters, and certainly our friends in the media will have heard me say this many times, my plan to make our state Cal affordable, $3 gas, cut utility bills in half, your first $150,000 tax-free, starter homes for young families. Those are the benefits, but the underlying mission that I've set myself as the next governor is to transform our business climate, to make California competitive again so that we do get the investment and the job creation and start to turn things around. I think it's an absolute crisis that we're in if we don't change direction.
9: If Democrats have so mismanaged the state for so long, have voters been stupid to keep giving them power?
10: No, not at all. I think that perhaps the choice of a positive alternative hasn't been clear enough. Of course, many voters have just left, have given up. I mean, as that number cited by Fareed Zakaria tells, and that's nearly 2 million people. That's a lot who've just left the state, given up. And so I think that we've had a sense of And my joke at the beginning is only partially a joke. I think there is a sense of inevitability about it. And I think that's infected, perhaps, a lot of the political discourse in California, that, well, it's California, Democrats are always going to be in charge, what can you do? The best you can do is either, you know, moderate it a little bit if you can, or just give up and leave. And I think that's a hopeless position for a state as magnificent as ours to be in, a state that's done such an incredible job over the years of leans to the world. The idea that we just kind of put up with this, I think, is frankly beneath us as a state.
9: You mentioned starter homes as a part of your Californability. Is it a noun or only an adjective?
10: It's an adjective. Californable. I think when you start to take a little bit.
9: I'm taking it too far.
10: Yeah,
9: okay.
10: Yeah, yeah.
9: I'm
10: slightly addicted to them. I have to say, I wrote a book which came out last year called Califalia, Reversing the Ruin of America's Worst Run State. Sorry, Gavin. Mm-hmm. Anyway.
9: Imagine a property owner wants to build 10 starter homes on his lot in a single-family home neighborhood in the San Fernando Valley. Should he have the right to do that regardless of whatever the city or county rules are?
10: No, I'm very much a believer in local control over these things. We were just talking before we came on about one of the themes of the
2: California Republican governor candidate Steve Hilton.
10: Done, actually, both in business and in government, is decentralizing power, putting power directly in people's hands. And I'm a firm believer in local control over those decisions. The way I really think about this housing question, I mean, there's some immediate...
9: I mean, the local governments are the obstacles in many of these cases.
10: Well, I think that there's a different... Let me just get to where I want to take this conversation. By the way, housing was the first issue I really studied and engaged in after I'd been this unexpected new career in the media, but most of my career has been in business and for a while working in government to make change happen. And I wanted to get back into that. I started a policy organization years before I decided to run for governor. And the first big issue I looked at was housing. I spent a lot of time on it. There are some immediate practical things we can do to deal with the housing crisis, particularly the cost. For example, capping developer impact fees, reducing some of the over-complex, too onerous and counterproductive building regulations that make it two or three times as expensive to build any structure in California compared to neighboring states. CEQA reform, that's on the ballot actually this November. It's actually pretty much the ballot initiative that I tried, that I wrote and tried to qualify 4 years ago. Pleased to see it on the ballot now, Prop 45. So those are things that you could say are, you know, pretty non-controversial. A lot of Democrats agree with that in the primary. Many of my colleagues in the race, you know, Matt Mahan, Katie Porter, found Antonio Villaraigosa, we found common ground there. The big one where I really differ is to challenge this idea of density. And so the simple way that I put it is to say, rather than forcing housing into communities that don't want it, let's allow housing to be built in places that do want it. Now, I'm on the road the whole time in California. There are plenty of places in our state where people want to build. They want to build outwards, not upwards. And I think we should let them. And I just totally disagree with that. I don't call it sprawl. I call it the California dream. That is California. People want to live, especially when they have a family in single family homes. I think we should let that be built rather than forcing housing into places that don't want it.
9: You talked a lot about breaking up big tech before you ran for governor. I feel like we've heard less of that from you this year. Is that a correct perspective?
10: Yeah, I think that's fair. Generally speaking, I think competition is good. I've applied that argument certainly to utilities in California, common ground with Tom Steyer there. I think, honestly, that as I said, I think that my overriding priority as governor would be to make us a less hostile business climate. And so I want to change those conditions, particularly regulation and litigation. I mean, there's an under-discussed topic. Just the scale of the litigation risk for California business. I mean, the data is shocking. 50% of California businesses are being sued right now. There's a 90% chance if you start a business in California, you're going to end up in a lawsuit. Extortionate shakedown lawsuits, total disaster, etc. So these things that I want to do will help all businesses. But within the hierarchy of sectors that need attention and help, to be honest, the tech sector is doing fine. I've got strong views on regulation of tech in relation to children and artists and creativity and copyright. But generally speaking, my focus is that is on the two industries that really need emergency help. And I would say that's entertainment, the entertainment industry, particularly obviously in LA, and agriculture. I think those two are going to be the priorities for me, because they are dire straits if we don't act.
9: So speaking of the entertainment industry, there have been reports that Governor Newsom has been involved behind the scenes in trying to discourage the lawsuit that the Attorney General has filed to block the Paramount merger. What would you do as governor if there were an Attorney General who was engaging in litigation that you disagreed with?
10: Well, I hope that the Attorney General will be my colleague on the one thing that I've done that's an innovation in this race is actually put together a slate of candidates, a team running together, because as anyone knows from, you know, business, life, anything, it is always about a team. It's not just one person. And it's always been odd to me that candidates for governor run and then don't pay any attention to the other very important statewide offices. So there's a guy running for Attorney General, Michael Gates, who's a good friend of mine, and we work together very closely, and I'm hoping he'll be the Attorney General so the situation won't arise. But I would use whatever power I have to discourage any litigation that would be destructive to California, including this one, which is what I believe about. I think it's totally politically motivated, and you can see that. I mean, I didn't see Rob's interview earlier, but I mean, when he's pressed on this by, you know, I was particularly struck by his interview on The Town, the you know, real insider entertainment industry podcast from Puck. I mean, he fell apart. His arguments just don't add up.
9: You're credited with having engineered the Conservative Party's return to office after 13 years, not 16 years, I think. It's not a wildly different situation than what you're sort of proposing here for a party out of government. What lessons do you take from what the Tories did to return to power in 2010 that you can apply here?
10: Well, you've got to have a positive vision of the future. And you've got to be very connected to the needs of the moment. And that's why focusing on the cost of living is that's why it is the focus. Because, I mean, I've been on the road, you know, pretty much nonstop since launching my campaign in April. And as I said, for 3 years before that, learning about the problems and developing policy solutions. And it's just people are struggling so much. And you've got to be in touch with that and really speak to that very directly and offer a positive solution. Of course, I've got criticisms of my opponent in this race, who I would consider not to be qualified for the position he's looking for. You're going to hear from him later. But based on the reviews of his performance from people who worked with him, I don't know if you want that kind of person in charge here. So I've got lots to say about that. But the focus, as it was back then, is getting people to really understand that you've got a clear and positive, optimistic vision for the future. I think that's what people really noted about my then boss, David Cameron, is that he had a sense of optimism about him in terms of where the country could go. And that's certainly what I feel about California. I always say, we've got everything going for us in California. We've got incredible assets and resources. We've got natural beauty, the best weather, great universities, amazing people, the incredible innovation ecosystem, the kind of startup hustle, rebel spirit. We've got everything we need to be truly amazing. We just need, I think, a proactive, pro-business governor that recognizes that we've just ended up through, you know, often with good intentions, frankly, in a situation where we've just got this massive, bloated, bureaucratic government that's stifling the spirit of California. All we've got to do is stop doing that, and the state will thrive and flourish as never before, I think.
9: And so now the Tories are out of power again, and at risk of becoming the UK's third party, behind Nigel Farage's reform, the sort of populist right, and you get some credit for being populist right before it was cool. Who better represents, the British right now, the Tories or reform?
10: I'm afraid I don't really follow it, at all. I'm focused on what's going on.
9: We have a daily playbook out of Westminster that I highly recommend if you're trying to catch up.
10: I got to tell you, I've said this to the authors, and I really mean it. The first thing I read every day is Playbook California. I'm afraid that's my focus. But it really is. It's a fantastic service, I think, to everyone.
9: You're known to carry a dumb phone. Is that still the case?
10: Yes.
9: Okay, so this is a flip phone.
10: I think it's very small. I mean, it's a flip phone. Yeah, I don't actually have it on me, but yes.
9: Okay, so it's a flip phone that allows you to make phone calls but not do any of the fun stuff that we do on our phones? Is that basically
10: the idea? Yes, I can phone and text people, but that's it. Yeah.
9: There was some news a week or two ago when Jim Clyburn said that he had never used AI before, that he had basically had just learned what ChatGPT was. Why should Californians accept a governor who's going to set tech policy who doesn't use a cell phone?
2: Politico's Sasha Eisenberg talking to California Republican governor's candidate Steve Hilton.
10: I think a lot of people I meet wish that they were able to do the same. And I think there's a growing trend, actually, of people feeling that it's gone too far and it's too distracting and all-consuming. And I think that, I mean, just to really be blunt about it, I think it's actually a positive that you'll have someone who has time to think, to reflect, and is not just glued and addicted to their phone the whole time. But more seriously, I think that it's no reflection of your understanding of tech. I was a tech startup founder. I ran a CEO of albeit modest tech startup for many years. I don't think we've had a tech founder. I still use a laptop. I'm not a technophobe. I just want to get it in proportion and in balance.
9: How do you understand the backlash to data centers that has emerged? I mean, you put out policy papers talking about California should be receptive to AI. It really seems like public opinion, at least on the energy supply part of this, is a different place.
10: I think it reflects unease. I think it even reflects unease with what we were just talking about, a sense that technology and it's all too powerful. There's no control over it, that it's out of control. And then I think there's a couple of specific things. I think two of the founders in particular, Sam Altman and Amadei, have been just a disaster for the reputation of the industry. You know, of course they've had tremendous success in terms of their businesses, but the narrative that they've been spinning for years has just been catastrophic for public trust in their own industry. And I think that's a large part of the problem. This endless doom-laden predictions about what the things that they're working on are going to do to our economy and our society, I think, have fed this. And now they're sitting there thinking, oh, everybody hates us. Yeah, I wonder why. It's because you told them to fear what you're building. And I think so I think the data center thing is a tangible proxy for a generalized concern about AI. My response to that is to take it seriously. People have legitimate concerns. By the way, if only it was a real issue in California. We're so hostile to business. No one's even wanting to build data centers, particularly in California. They're going to Texas and Ohio and everywhere where it's actually easier to build. Last night, my plan that I laid out was for a decade of building in California where we actually make it possible to have manufacturing and high-end advances, all the robotics, all the things that could happen. AI is going to enable a whole new reshoring of manufacturing. It's going to reduce the cost advantage of overseas manufacturing because you can have such high levels of automation. None of that's going to come to California if we're not careful. So my real point on AI is that the way I put it last night was that I think we're in danger of both over and under regulating at the same time. I think we're under regulating some of the harms, for example, in relation to children and in relation to the creative community and their output. But we're in danger of over-regulating some of the potential benefits. You're seeing that in California, for example, in relation to medical use of AI and so on. But the real point I wanted to get to is I want us in California to have what I call the full stack of AI jobs, not just building the software, but building all the other jobs. Most of the tech companies in California that were founded here, they have far higher employment outside of our state. You just saw last year, NVIDIA was the greatest example, $500 billion of investment they announced, all of it outside California. All of that investment, all of those jobs going outside of our state. I want to see us capture that here so that we move away from having the highest unemployment rate and highest poverty rate in the country. We should be the leading on all these things, not bottom of the league table.
9: Steve, you'll probably be happy to learn that I'm out of time and have to wrap up before I can ask you about Donald Trump. So
10: okay.
9: Thank you very much for joining us today.
10: Thank you very much.
9: Thank you.
10: Thank you. Thanks.
9: Thanks so much.
10: Thanks.
2: 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This was part of Politico's California Policy Summit.
4: Today, Michigan Republican gubernatorial candidate Congressman John James will be joined by House Majority Leader Steve Scalise for a campaign event in Troy, Michigan. The two will be joined by other GOP officials for a conversation about policy decisions impacting Michiganders. 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Hear from Acting Librarian of Congress Robert Newland, Project Hail Mary author Andy Weir, Academy Award-winning director Martin Scorsese, Presidential historian Lindsay Chervinsky, Pulitzer Prize-winning author Beverly Gage, PBS NewsHour anchor Jeff Bennett, children's author Matt Barnett, and many more. 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
12: FedEx, UPS, DHL, and some other shippers of imported packages are starting to refund U.S. customers for the tariffs they paid. This comes after the U.S. Supreme Court in February struck down President Donald Trump's sweeping tariffs for almost every country under the 1977 International Emergency Economic Powers Act. The court ordered the government to return the tariffs it collected. So far, about $100 billion in tariffs have been refunded to companies who paid them under a system set up by U.S. Customs and Border Protection. American shoppers won't be getting back anywhere close to what they've paid, since most tariffs were paid indirectly. I'm Donna Warder.
11: The U.S. ambassador to Israel is calling Israeli settler violence in the West Bank a horrific act of terror.
13: The U.S. ambassador to Israel has condemned the actions of Israeli settlers who are besieging the home of an American Palestinian family in the village of Kusra in the Israeli-occupied West Bank. Since Sunday, a large group of Israeli settlers cut off water and electricity, threw stones, and attempted to bring down a nearby wall on the property that belongs to American Palestinian Lou Riddy. U.S. Ambassador Mike Huckabee called the siege a horrific act of terror. Israeli Prime Minister Benjamin Netanyahu's hardline government has been accused by many of turning a blind eye to attacks by Israeli settlers against Palestinians, which have surged in the last few years. I'm Karen Shemas.
11: Someone has won the $1 billion Powerball jackpot. Lottery officials say the ticket that won the jackpot was sold Wednesday night at a Hy-Vee gas station in Quincy, Illinois. U.S. stocks are ticking toward an all-time high following the latest sign that inflation is becoming less of a factor. This is AP News.
2: 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Coming up, more campaign 2026 coverage live. We'll go back to Michigan and hear from Republican governor's candidate, Representative John James. He'll be joined by House Majority Leader Steve Scalise at a campaign event in Troy. 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That's also where you can get the Washington Today podcast. 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You just search Washington Today on YouTube. State and local officials spoke about energy security during a conference alongside officials from the United Kingdom and Ukraine. This event was hosted by elected officials to protect America. Actress Yetide Bedekade begins.
14: Good morning, everyone. I'd like to take a moment to thank Alex, Ramona, elected officials to protect America, all our incredible delegates from the UK, the Ukraine, beyond, C-SPAN, and the National Press Club. For those of you new to me, I'm Yetide. As a young girl in Nigeria, my family experienced frequent blackouts. Sitting by the fire under the light of the stars, I would listen to my elders tell stories, and I was instilled with a sense of community and purpose. I understood that stories can tell us about our past, mirror to us our present, and help us birth possible futures. Now, in the present, I've been able to be a part of fantastic projects like Star Trek, Strange New Worlds, This Is Us, American Gods, a project about Queen Jinga of Angola, which has allowed me to partner with World Food Prize winner Heidi Kuhn in removing landmines from Angola and replacing with agriculture, removing the scars of war and planting the seeds of peace. Now, standing here with the elected officials to protect America, our delegates from Ukraine, UK, and the US, I am reminded that the choices we make with our energy policies are matters of life, death, and dignity. Right now, families across the globe face a punishing affordability crisis. Let us be clear. Old guard policies that double down on fossil fuels do not save money. They hike costs, trash our public health, and destabilize nations. When the administration favors fossil fuel extraction over innovation, everyday people pay the price at the pump, on their utility bills, and in the very air that they breathe. Nations spend upwards of $81 billion every year just to protect overseas oil interests, money that should be in the pockets of working families, lowering living costs, and funding green infrastructure. As our veteran lawmakers and international officials constantly remind us with their stories, a nation dependent on fossil fuels is never truly secure. Outdated policies jeopardize our jobs, choke our communities with pollution, and leave the door open to conflict. It is time to listen to the stories of the front lines. By strengthening energy security and enforcing environmental policies that put people first, we can lift up vulnerable communities and build everlasting peace. As your host, it is my distinct pleasure to introduce our wonderful guests. First up to the podium, we have Paul Foster, a UK Member of Parliament for South Ribble, co-chair of the UK All-Party Parliamentary Group for Armed Forces, and a veteran of the British Army Corps of Royal Engineers.
15: Thank you, Yetide. And before I start, can I just thank Alex and the elected officials to Protect America team for all the work you do. As you know, I'm a proud British veteran, a member of the British Parliament, and it's been an absolute privilege and honour to support the work that you've been doing over the weekend, and I'm absolutely dedicated to continuing supporting everything that you and the team do, so thank you. Over 30 years ago, I served in the First Gulf War on Operation Haven in northern Iraq alongside American forces. Our military colleagues in southern Iraq and Kuwait fought in the desert and watched the oil fields burning. Like many who served, I hoped deeply that our sacrifices would build a future that was safer and more secure for our children, our children's children. Yet here we are today. I would argue it is now not just the oil fields that are burning, but the globe is burning. When we look at global conflict today, we are looking at the volatility of access to fossil fuels due to continued dependence. For decades, international relations have pivoted on the geography of oil and gas. We've seen how geopolitical flashpoints disrupt pipelines, spike inflation, and leave domestic nations vulnerable to the whims of hostile regimes, exposing countries to international shocks. Fossil fuel dependence is not only a British or American problem. It's a global vulnerability created by years of poor decision making, leading to limited adaptive capacity. True sovereignty is impossible for any nation if our collective

0: is not just about a green future. It's about survival, resilience, and cutting off the financial lifeblood of their aggressors. The ambitious Ukraine Marshall Plan will allow Ukraine to leapfrog into a net zero future, setting an inspirational example to us all. As the UK continues to accelerate its wind, solar and nuclear projects, we are effectively building a shield. But for that shield to protect the free world, we must all stand together. I urge all our international partners, including our hosts here today in the United States, to view the green transition through this exact lens. Every wind turbine erected, every solar panel array deployed, and every clean grid secured across the globe is a direct strike against the geopolitical leverage of hostile regimes. Unlike gas, nobody can ration the wind. Nobody can turn off the sun. This is no longer just an environmental debate for me. It's a collective strategic necessity. By investing heavily in renewables worldwide, we protect our planet, secure our economies, and permanently deny hostile actors the power to dictate our future. In 1979, President Jimmy Carter said this: "This intolerable dependence on foreign oil threatens our economic independence and the very security of our nation." He went on to say, "The energy crisis is real. It is worldwide. It is clear and present danger to our nation. These are facts, and we simply must face them." I remind you who said that in 1979. To conclude, 30 years ago, I was in Iraq fighting for a better world for future generations.
1: British Labour MP Paul Foster.
0: Today, I am still determined we achieve this. I may no longer be in uniform, but I am not giving up the fight. Let us build a new global shield together. Thank you very much.
2: Deeply insightful. Thank you, Paul. And next we have Alex Cornell DeHoo, the president and co-founder of Elected Officials to Protect America, who is also a former Maine state representative and a USMC combat veteran.
3: Okay. Well, thank you, ETD, and thank you for everyone being here and to our distinguished guests from around the world. As ETD mentioned, I'm Alex Cornell DeHoo. I'm president of Elected Officials to Protect America. On the international side, Elected Officials to Protect the Earth. And our mission is to protect our lands, waters, and democracy nationally and globally. And when I deployed to the Middle East, it became very clear to me how energy is tied to our national security. For instance, it was dusk and we're on a patrol, and it's very hazy out, so you couldn't see very far. And we came across a line of cars, tractors, trailers, and everything. And we were wondering, why were they lined up for as far as the eye could see? And eventually we got to the front and found out that they were waiting for oil to fuel themselves. And of course there's a curfew, so we had to break this up, but they were willing to risk their lives because of this dependence on a single source of energy. Now, fast way forward, we're pretty much doing the same thing, but through choke points all across the world, between the Strait of Hormuz, the Bab el-Mandeb, the Strait of Malacca. And through the military and State Department, I've been able to visit all these straits. And they're not very easy to get through. The Strait of Hormuz, as we all know, is 20% of the world's energy going through there. The Strait of Malacca is 50% of the world's energy. And as a result, 30% and a total of 50%. That's half the world's energy going through two choke points across the globe. And 40% of the global trade is energy. Imagine the freedom we would have if we didn't depend on transporting 40% of our trade and having to go through two choke points that take up half of the global energy. This is why clean distributed energy is a solution that

0: democratizes energy and empowers our countries. And unfortunately, the U.S. can never be energy independent with fossil fuels unless we have an insane amount of investment in retooling the gas refineries and oil refineries. Because what we produce is light, sweet oil, and we export that, and then we import the oil that is the heavy, sour crude, because we're very good at refining it. And as a result, it's not worth the investment to change our refineries. Nor can we even connect all our oil facilities to the refineries. So the solution for the United States is very clearly distributed clean energy. Because we have it abundantly across the U.S. In the Northeast, Maine has over 40 nuclear power plants worth of offshore wind, and even more through the Northeast. And as we go south, is abundant solar energy. And the Midwest is already, many states that are heavily agricultural dependent are a third powered by wind energy. And of course, on the West Coast, we have amazing potential with offshore wind, with over 120 nuclear power plants worth. And for reference, a nuclear power plant is about a gigawatt worth of energy. And as we move towards the east, Ukraine, sadly, is the world's example of why we cannot be dependent on a fossil fuel dictator. But it's been amazingly heartwarming and innovative and exciting to see what Ukraine has done to combat this dependence on fossil fuels and funding a dictator who is sadly killing women, children, and community members across the country indiscriminately. Only 0.46 of the solar capacity and 0.4% of the wind potential within about 10 kilometers of the Ukraine's grid could power their entire country.
1: Former Maine Democratic State Representative Alex Cornell DeHoo.
0: And Ukraine is definitely taking advantage of that with installing over 1.5 gigawatts of distributed solar since the full-scale invasion. That's about a nuclear power plant and a half worth of energy. When it comes to wind, 19 turbines are located 100 kilometers from the front lines. And all of them are still standing because it's actually really hard to hit a wind turbine. It's like a toothpick in a field. And the missile that can effectively do that costs more than the turbine. So you have to occupy the area, basically. And that expansion is happening. So that 19 will turn into 64 turbines relatively soon to power half a gigawatt worth of energy. This is inspiring to see because they've had to do it out of survival. The United States can do this for our economic security and affordability. And we should not have wars have to lead us into the clean energy future. When it comes to affordability, though, this is where it is extremely exciting to see the trajectory. It is exponential. Batteries went down 45% in cost last year. That's 93% since 2010. Solar has decreased in cost from over $100 a watt to less than 10 cents a watt now. And if you look at this globally, the world crossed the 1 terabyte installation of solar in 2022. Now, that's enough, by the way, to power the United States at peak energy demand. An additional 1 terabyte took less than 3 years to build, and now, in 2026, we're at the 3 terabyte threshold. So you can see this change isn't small. It's exponentially happening. The cost of battery and solar are decreasing at the exponential rate. And so fossil fuels are now more expensive, less secure, and we're dependent on a certain number of choke points to get them through. And a majority of the fossil fuels are produced by states that are dictatorships. And in a world where three-quarters of the energy right now is reliant on fossil fuels, this is very dangerous and expensive. The potential, though, is that 92% of the countries in the world have 10 times the power in renewable potential than the current demand. And what this means is people do not have to line up for their fuel like I experienced in Iraq. It means that countries and nations and regions have can energy, sovereignty, and security at an affordable rate that allows folks to have the heat and the cooling they need to survive. An energy system that is built around a few large power plants and a few choke points worldwide is an energy system that is designed to be targeted in a few places. We can bring energy security and affordable to our nations with quick, clean, distributed freedom with energy. Let's build a more prosperous energy security and affordable energy for everyone together. Thank you.
2: Thank you, Alex. Very informative. Next up, we have Jeffrey Elder, a Niagara County legislator and minority leader in New York, who is a U.S. Air Force veteran of 27 years and former employee of the Pentagon, FEMA, Homeland Security, and the U.S. State Department.
3: Thank you, Judy. Thank you, Alex, for the opportunity to be here today. And thank you to all of our international partners, all of our elected officials. Thank you all for being here in wonderful Washington, D.C. As Judy said, I'm Jeffrey Elder. I'm the minority leader of the Niagara County Legislature. And long before I entered elected office, public service became the foundation of my life. I spent over 26 years in the United States Air Force and saw, and including 16 years serving aboard Air Force One. During that time, I had the privilege of serving presidents from both political parties. I witnessed history unfold from a unique vantage point, including the events on September 11, 2001. I want to just take a few minutes to talk about energy right now. Our country is facing an affordability crisis. Families are paying more and more for the basic necessities of life, and energy costs are significantly a part of that burden. At the same time, we are experiencing an increasingly severe weather events that challenge our infrastructure, our emergency response systems, and all of our communities. That is why I am so deeply concerned about the federal policies that move our nation away from clean energy investments and environmental protection. This is not simply an environmental debate. It's an economic security issue. It's an energy security issue. It's a public health issue. And it's a national security issue.
1: Niagara County, New York Legislature Minority Leader, Democrat Jeffrey Elder.
3: The United States should be pursuing every reliable source of energy that can make us more secure and reduce costs for all of our American families. Wind, solar, and of course, being from Niagara Falls, I want to throw hydro in there. They have demonstrated they all play an increasingly important role in our nation's energy future. Businesses are investing in these technologies because they see the economic opportunity that is available. When government policies discourage these investments, we risk losing jobs, slowing innovation, and increasing certainty for businesses, and making ourselves more dependent on older and potentially more volatile energy systems. And when our environmental protections are weakened, the consequences are not distributed equally. Working families and environmental justice communities often bear that burden. They are more likely to live near those industrial facilities, the highways, the power plants, and other sources of pollution. For me, I know this personally. I grew up in Niagara Falls in the Love Canal. Many of you might have heard the Love Canal. But when I moved from the Love Canal, I went right next to a Goodyear plant in Niagara Falls. where residents continue to advocate for stronger protections for cleaner air. So when I talk about environmental policy, I don't see it as an abstract political argument. I see people, I see families, and I see neighborhoods. As local elected officials, we might not control what's going on in the federal policy right now, but we do have the responsibility to lead where we can. We can invest in energy efficiency, we can support energy development, and we can strengthen our infrastructure. We can protect our air and water. And that is our duty. We can work with businesses to create good-paying jobs in emerging industries. And we can make sure that our environmental justice communities have a voice in the decisions that affect their health. I believe we can have a strong economy and a clean environment. We can create jobs in public health. We can strengthen energy security and reduce our dependence on fossil fuels. These goals are not contradictory. They're connected. My message today is simple. America should not retreat from the energy technologies of tomorrow. We should be the leader. We owe this to our working families. We owe this to our veterans. We owe this to our children. And we definitely owe it to the generation that will inherit the decisions that we make today. Leadership means preparing for the future. Let's make sure that the future is cleaner, healthier, and more affordable and more secure. So I thank you all, and God bless you.
1: Niagara County, New York Legislature Minority Leader, Democrat Jeffrey Elder.
2: Deeply evocative. Thank you. Next up, we have Tanya Anderson, a Georgia State Senator and Air Force Reserve veteran.
4: All right.
5: Thank you, Yatide, for that beautiful introduction. And to Alex, my hero. I'm an Air Force veteran, but I absolutely respect each and every one who has served. And thank you to our veterans who are here, but to Alex, who was leading this effort. I am more than happy and honored to be a part of this wonderful group. The climate crisis has made summertime too hot in the South, but particularly in Georgia. When it rains, it can pour, sometimes flooding certain areas. We've been under extreme heat warnings too many times this summer, particularly July the 4th weekend. The entire South Central, Southeastern, and Northeastern areas were impacted greatly, with over 250 million Americans being impacted during that weekend, and at least 44 heat-related deaths and hundreds of medical treatments. As a girl of the South, born and raised and still living there, this is one of the hottest summers I've ever experienced. Residents cannot continue to afford turning on and off the AC, but without it, they are at risk of heat stroke or worse. We need climate mitigation efforts and more deployed clean energy, not federally backed incentives for fossil fuel corporations. Administration policies have increased everyone's costs, making household budgets skyrocket. Environmental justice communities that I serve are hit hardest from gas and food cost incentive increases, as well as from more air pollution. Since the Iran war began, oil and gas corporations have profited and skyrocketed from quarters and times before. We paid more to fill up our gas tanks, while Chevron reported a net income of $12.2 billion for the second quarter, a more than five-fold increase on the same period last year. Exxon reported a profit of $14.5 billion, double what it made in the same period a year ago, and its highest quarterly profit since Russia's 2022 invasion of Ukraine. Achieving energy security depends on the deployment of more renewable energy, continued energy efficiencies, climate resilience measures, and critical environmental protections, not deepening dependency on fossil fuels. Over the last 2 years, wind and solar made up 95 and 90% respectively of the new energy added to the national grid due to the tax credits issued by the previous administration. Those tax credits will benefits will end soon. In Georgia, the Solar for All program funded by the Biden administration's signature climate bill, the Inflation Reduction Act, provided $7 billion in access to the solar energy and energy bill assistance to 1 million low-income households across the United States.
1: Democratic Georgia State Senator Tonya Anderson
5: wouldn't have received it otherwise. Georgia's piece of the pie was $156 million. Georgia's Bright hoped to help 16 million low-income families, and it reduced their electricity bills. In its first 24 hours, nearly 500 eligible households applied to participate. Solar for All was just getting going when its funding was yanked by the Trump administration. The program was installing solar plants on homes in environmental justice and low-income communities so residents could get relief. Yeah, they needed relief during the summertime without worry about high electricity costs when they turn on their ACs. For communities it was deployed in, it worked. Our state and others are suing the federal government over the funding. The fact is, communities I serve are tired of being given promises that are only being broken. When the BioLab chemical plant exploded in my district, it spread a toxic plume of chemicals into the air that blanketed communities all the way in Atlanta, 20 miles away. I worked with our congressional delegation to ensure the company stopped producing those chemical toxins for pools in our backyards. And guess what? We were successful. We made sure that our community was safe. Lawmakers in Georgia are continually fighting for our communities, and we will do so. There is no logic for the actions of the Trump administration targeting environmental justice grants and communities. The president's anti-clean and energy initiatives, along with the weakening of environmental regulations, have jeopardized our energy security, public health, and many have lost jobs. Over the last 2 years, wind and solar made up 95 and 90% respectively of the new energy added to the national grid due to tax credits issued by the previous administration. Businesses know they are reliable and easier and cheaper to install. We have the power in local and state government to protect our people. We'd prefer working with a federal government that understands clean air, water, and land are the rights we all share. We'd prefer a federal government that understands the affordability and stress the American people are suffering from. The health and safety of our communities should be a priority, not an option. Thank you.
2: That was galvanizing. Thank you. And now we have Ron Pierce, who formerly was the director of the Office of Small Disadvantaged Business Utilization for the Department of Energy and a U.S. Army major veteran from Louisiana.
4: Thank you, Yatidi. And thank you, Alex and EOPA team, for allowing me to participate with such a distinguished panel and weekend of enlightened activity around clean energy and renewables. Let me just say, first of all, that what all of you are doing here, that Alex and the EOPA team have brought together from our brothers and sisters in Ukraine, from our British MPs, from our Brazilian lawmakers, and our local elected officials like State Senator Anderson that you just heard from. what you are doing is critical, and you are making such headway by being the tip of the spear. You've heard some of the facts around the initiatives and the reduction in clean and green energy prices that elected officials, local elected officials all around the world are leading. And I can't tell you enough that how proud I am to be in a small way part of this. I'm not an elected official, but I greatly support what all of you are doing in each of your communities. And as our friend from the UK said, and he highlighted what President Carter mentioned back in 1979, I'm proud to serve as a political appointee in the previous administration at the Department of Energy created by President Carter in 1976. It was an advanced, visionary look that he knew the problems that we were facing back then, instituted a department to make sure that we are addressing these issues. In my time in serving at the Department of Energy, two things that the previous administration did that are critical that we don't sound and yell from the highest mountaintops enough of. You heard Senator Anderson mention some of it. The Inflation Reduction Act, $370 billion with a B, clean energy, green energy, renewable energy initiatives that went out across this country. The bipartisan infrastructure law, an additional $75 billion clean, green, renewable energy initiatives went out across these United States. And despite what this administration is trying to do, this current administration, and turning back to clock, focusing on fossil fuels is detrimental. But as you heard, we in the previous administration made an investment that has taken hold and can't be clawed back. And when it is clawed back, I am so inspired to hear representatives like State Senator Anderson, Mr. Paul Foster, others in the audience at the local level are saying, no, we're not going to stop. These investments are necessary. It gets us away from fossil, dirty energy, and we're going to fight for them. So the previous administration made the investment. It went out. It took hold. And I'm so inspired that you, local officials, are fighting to keep those initiatives in place.
1: Former Director of the Office of Small Disadvantaged Business Utilization at the Energy Department, Ron Pierce.
4: That those investments did was work with our amazing national labs across the United States of America. Those programs and the advancement and sustainment of clean, green energy initiatives are still going on. You don't hear about it enough because people like me should shout and speak about it more, are taking place at our national labs. New initiatives that will advance and sustain clean energy. And what I'm so happy about to share is that those initiatives taking place at our national labs, they're going to be put to use in the bright future that our Ukrainian brothers and sisters will sustain in the coming years as they fight for freedom in their homeland. Ukraine will become a model for the rest of the world of how we can sustain clean, green, renewable energies. And as my friend Alex said, not worry about a foreign dictator, a foreign dirty fuel dictator trying to take it over. So the future is bright. Despite the focus to turn back the clock, focus on fossil energies, just know, and I'm proud to say, as being part of the previous administration, the Biden administration, those investments were made. They're still going on. I appreciate all that you're doing at your local levels to sustain them. And we will show the world, through example with our Ukrainian brothers and sisters, how clean, green, renewable futures can bring back a whole free nation in the future. So do not be, what's the word I'm looking for? Do not be discouraged. Do not be discouraged. The future is bright. And thank you all for what you're doing at your local level, and continue to do it. You have the support of so many people in your community and around the world, around the world. So thank you again to Alex and EOPA for leading this, and let's go forward. Thank you.
2: Deeply inspiring. I believe we have right now Alexander Romanishin from the firm, Deputy Minister of Economy in Ukraine, and member of ISE Group.
6: Thank you. It's my honor to be here. And first of all, I would like to thank you all Americans, all American people who support Ukraine during all these days, during the war, during terrible times which we are all experienced. And I much appreciate elected officials, teams, and Alex personally for bringing the like-minded people to this room from around the world, from the UK, from the US, from the Ukraine. And it's really important to continue the dialogue about supporting Ukraine and about building resilience, not only in Ukraine, but Ukraine as an example. And talking about resilience, it's not only about energy, it's about many, many issues in our life. And one of my personal story from the war was like I was outside of the country on the first day of the full invasion. But my kids still in the town, and I didn't know what to do because they watching the tanks on the street. My grandmother helped to evacuate them, as many others did. But we understand at that time what is insecurity means. At the same time, Europe still sending billions of dollars to Russia, to fossil fuel dictator, for oil and gas. And it was the same dictator which sent tanks to Ukraine. These two stories is very important to understand the link between them. After that point, everybody understands that independence means independence in energy. And what we are building now as Ukraine, we are building under the attack the decentralized system. We are building under the attack renewables. And why? I explain you why. Because when you hit some part of the city and distribute some energy sources, you will still be resilient because other distributed energy, solar, winds, will still operate. So the school can operate, the businesses can work, get access to electricity. And it means that distributed energy system is more resilient. And as my colleagues, experts in the fields, explained, it's cheaper, more profitable. And
1: former Deputy Ukrainian Economy Minister Alexander Romanishin.
6: Profitability of this part of energy projects, I can say that Ukraine already demonstrated. And by the way, we engaged many international partners from the US, from the UK, from Poland, who invested already. And there is some concern how we can invest in Ukraine during the war time. But I can tell you that all countries, many our partners, allies countries, create special facilities for your businesses. For example, the UK, the EU created Ukraine facilities equals to 50 billion euro. And it's blended finance, it's guarantee schemes, it's war insurance, which all European companies can apply and participate, and they risk the investment. The UK created a scheme through Export Credit Agency as well. The US created a scheme through DFC, and all American companies can invest easily and to de-risk and invest in renewables and any other sources right now. So my message is, so project exists, they're feasible, capacity, financial capacity exists, technology exists, and actually what already was discussed, that the U.S. built many, many successful story in renewables due to Inflation Reduction Act. It's a great model to replicate in Ukraine right now, because avenue is existing. What is missing part? Just communication between businesses, capital access, and local partners. So what I'm like a advisor to the State Agency for Restoration of Ukraine do, we created ur3.gov.ua platform. It's a single point platform which you can access, get access to all Ukrainian projects right now. You can link to any facilities, doesn't matter which country you are. And all businesses can apply right now to select the project and be navigated through whole investment cycle investing in Ukraine. So my message is very clear. We don't wait till the war will end. We are working right now, and it's time to invest in Ukraine right now. Slava Ukraini! Thank you.
2: That was beautiful. Thank you. And now we have Roman Hoho, a Pilliki City Council member, civil activist, doctor, with Darka Harnik, Director of Energy Security Marshall Plan for Ukraine.
7: Доброго дня всім. Я Роман Гоголь, я секретар Прилуцької міської ради.
8: Good morning, everyone. My name is Roman Gogoль, and I'm the secretary of the Priluki City Council.
7: Сьогодні разом з Даркою Гарнюк ми будемо розповідати вам про моє місто та про життя України в цілому у режимі війни.
8: Today, with Darka Harnik, the Director of Energy Security Marshall Plan for Ukraine, we're going to be telling you about our city that lives through the war.
7: Минула зима була для нас дуже важкою. 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
8: The last winter has been very difficult for us. The temperatures have been dropping to minus 25 Celsius, and during those times we had light only 3 hours a day.
7: Роботу лікарень та критичної інфраструктури ми забезпечували, використовуючи генератори.
8: The work of the hospitals and the objects of the critical infrastructure we have been supplying through the generators.
7: Які використовують дуже багато палива.
8: The generators are using a lot of diesel.
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8: During those times, we have all the times the bombings, the shellings, and the destruction.
7: Під час таких руйнувань була знищена наша міська рада, де я працюю.
8: During one of such bombings, the city council building where I work has been destroyed.
7: На час приліту там була повинна проходити рада керівного складу міста.
8: During such shelling, there has been a meeting of the executive team of my city.
7: На щастя, люди встигли зреагувати на повітряну тривогу і вийшли, і не постраждали.
8: Thankfully, my team was able to escape and they weren't hurt during this attack.
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8: All the time when the critical infrastructure is being hit, we don't get any water or light for day or days.
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8: The missiles hit not only the critical infrastructure buildings, they also hit the residential where people live. One of such hits has been happened recently during the attack with the ballistic missile.
7: Оскільки це було між двох великих магазинів, багато людей зазнало травмування.
8: Because this attack has happened between two supermarkets, a lot of people were injured.
7: І це не поодинокий випадок. 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
8: And this is not one case scenario. This has been happening for many, many times.
7: І наразі, на сьогодні, щодня лунає понад 10 повітряних тривог.
8: Every day we have about 10 air raid alarms.
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8: Sometimes the air raid alarm can last for the whole night.
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8: And that night people are spending in the shelter.
7: А зранку вони йдуть на роботу і продовжують жити.
8: And next morning they are going to work and they are continuing with their lives.
1: Roman Hol is a city council member in Priyuki, Ukraine.
7: Щодня через нас летять ракети та ворожі дрони.
8: Every day we get hit or the missiles are flying and drones through our city.
7: І приблизно раз на тиждень відбувається руйнування саме у нас, і приліт до нас, в наше місто.
8: And about once per week our city is getting hurt and getting hit by the missile.
7: Спостерігаючи це все, люди виїжджають з міста.
8: Looking at that, a lot of people are leaving the city.
7: І в нас створюється криза, трудова криза.
8: Which affects our human capital and creates the work crisis.
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8: This happens all around Ukraine.
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8: That's why the topic that we are discussing today is really important, not only for my community, but also for the whole country.
7: В нас попереду зима 26-27.
8: Next for us is the winter of 2026-2027.
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8: And the people who are living in my community, as well as the people of the whole country, need to have a chance to survive.
7: Тому нам вже зараз потрібна розподільча генерація.
8: That's why already today we need to have a distributed energy.
7: Нам потрібна стійка енергетична система.
8: We need a stable energy system.
7: Нам потрібно забезпечити безперебійну роботу наших лікарень та об'єктів критичної інфраструктури.
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7: Я дякую народу Америки за ту допомогу, яку вони надають Україні.
8: I'm really grateful for the American people for all of the help that we are receiving.
7: Я дякую за інвестиції в стабільну енергетичну систему.
8: Thank you for your investments into the energy security of Ukraine.
7: Я дякую розробникам та тим, хто просував енергетичний план Маршалла в Україні.
8: Thank you to all of the developers as well as all of the developers and creators of the energy security Marshall Plan of Ukraine.
7: Для нас це дуже важливо. Це наше виживання.
8: This is really important for us. This is our survival.
7: І це безпека всього світу.
8: And this is the security of our whole world. Thank you.
9: What an eye-opening account. Thank you so much, Roman. And now rounding us off, it will be Svetlana Romanko, an environmental lawyer, founder, and executive director of Razom We Stand.
10: Good afternoon, everyone. End of late March, I was walking down the street in Ukraine with my father. It was such a nice moment to me because my father had a birthday that day, and he's former chief of police. You can feel the sense of justice that surrounds me and him when we even just interact and walk together. And we had such a nice lunch, and it was a brilliant, like, beautiful, shiny day in Ukraine, and we were happy to be there at this very moment. And we walked past this street, and 15 minutes later, we did that. There was an explosion, and a drone hit other family, father and daughter, who were walking the same street, but just 15 minutes later than we were. And we went outside immediately, seeing this black smoke, hearing these terrible sounds, and we were able to see the dead bodies. We wanted to help them, but it was not possible. They didn't make it through that day. The reason why they were walking, it was they just were about to visit their wife and mother, who just gave the birth to their newborn family member. And they never, ever did that. And this is not just my unique experience. This is the reality the family in Ukraine are being living through this four and a half years. And I believe everyone who has a family or who has not just can connect deeply and relate to those values. Because at the end of the day, this is something we live for. And that's why there is such a reality on behind what I intend to say today. And first of all, I am incredibly proud to stay here, to stay alongside all of you here in this room, and veterans, men and women who made their impressive contributions to the security. I believe you know what it truly means. And we can discuss it profoundly, how to build the energy security that would not power another dictator's to reign and hold their power, to get tired of these grips of power, and to make all families going through the death, loss, destruction that thousands, tens of thousands families are going right now in Ukraine. And when we speak energy security, we are not speaking some abstract, you know, concepts, what percentage? Like, when are we able to get that percentage? How soon? How money do we need? No, this is slightly more than that. This is, how we overcome the fossil fuel dependency that people say brings a lot of bad things to our communities. I'll start from the energy affordability. And let's compare what is happening now in the U.S. and what's happening in Ukraine, as our countries have been such remarkable partners. And we are so deeply grateful to everyone in this country for providing us their hearts and minds and their financial support to withstand this dictator, which I believe we would not be able to do so. And I'm deeply grateful to veterans, yours and ours, and thanks EOPA and Alex for getting all this amazing community together. I hope you can expand and include Ukrainian veterans as well when they win at the battlefield and they come home and they will get their clean jobs, which we will make for them, I believe, in the very near future. And we will be happy to be a part of this transition. But what energy crisis means for our communities? Because families are going through the same energy affordability crisis here in the U.S. and in Ukraine. I know that here in the U.S., I don't even mean groceries, you know, because we speak energy. But when we pay for energy bills in the U.S., the prices have risen for 7%, faster than inflation, and it's not the end. They are predicted to increase for 11%, while in Ukraine it's going to be 20% when we have an energy, because we are living through the blackouts, and sometimes we only allow to have power for 1 hour. As you can imagine, it's not enough to power the house and light the house and feed the families. And see what happens in America. The states that are installing renewables at scale, doing this the fastest, like Iowa, like South Dakota, like New Mexico, they are seeing the largest decrease in prices at this very moment. And there are Ukrainian communities that even at these dire conditions, 90,000 of households have found some money. even if you imagine it's hard to do in Ukraine, and they install solar, and they will have they will be able to pay for themselves and be energy independent for the years ahead. Also, small and local businesses are trying their best to keep afloat, and the power energy they installed so far, it amounts almost 1 gigawatt, which is huge. So they keep functioning, because at the end of the story, they will have to rebuild Ukraine, and they are the important to pay attention to. So America has such a luxury of choice right now. Please don't waste it. You can make this energy transition so fast and really fast and furious and effective, and you can help so many countries in the world, like my country, to.
1: More from this event coming up.
11: AP News, I'm Mike Hempen. Some U.S. customers are receiving tariff refunds.
12: FedEx, UPS, DHL, and some other shippers of imported packages are starting to refund U.S. customers for the tariffs they paid. This comes after the U.S. Supreme Court in February struck down President Donald Trump's sweeping tariffs for almost every country under the 1977 International Emergency Economic Powers Act. The court ordered the government to return the tariffs it collected. So far, about $100 billion in tariffs have been refunded to companies who paid them under a system set up by U.S. Customs and Border Protection. American shoppers won't be getting back anywhere close to what they've paid, since most tariffs were paid indirectly. I'm Donna Warder.
11: The U.S. ambassador to Israel is calling Israeli settler violence in the West Bank a horrific act of terror.
13: The U.S. ambassador to Israel has condemned the actions of Israeli settlers who are besieging the home of an American Palestinian family in the village of Kusra in the Israeli-occupied West Bank. Since Sunday, a large group of Israeli settlers cut off water and electricity, threw stones, and attempted to bring down a nearby wall on the property that belongs to American Palestinian Lou Riddy. U.S. Ambassador Mike Huckabee called the siege a horrific act of terror. Israeli Prime Minister Benjamin Netanyahu's hardline government has been accused by many of turning a blind eye to attacks by Israeli settlers against Palestinians, which have surged in the last few years. I'm Karen Shamas.
11: Someone has won the $1 billion Powerball jackpot. Lottery officials say the ticket that won the jackpot was sold Wednesday night at a Hy-Vee gas station in Quincy, Illinois. U.S. stocks are ticking toward an all-time high following the latest sign that inflation is becoming less of a factor. This is AP News.
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10: Overcome the energy crisis. And I am so hopeful that we, like investments, when we speak about the luxury of choice, it evolves as well. What drives the energy transition? In the U.S., it's still a market, investments, job opportunities, state subsidies, Inflation Reduction Act, which I believe you will fight for, and many other things. While in Ukraine, it's purely survival-driven. We all install renewables to survive, but we want to keep going with that. We don't want to go back to the bloody energy, Russian energy, and overall dictators' energy that has led us to this point and to this overall destruction.
1: Svetlana Romanko is the founder of and executive director of Razum. We Stand in Ukraine.
10: Also, just to give a positive example of investment, so $1.4 billion. We're just invested into Poltava. It's a city in eastern Ukraine, which is quite close to the battlefield, actually, to build one single wind farm that will power like thousands of homes and also the public buildings. And this is such a bright example that Ukraine has economic opportunity and it's attractive for investors. And even now, so more green jobs will be created in Ukraine, 2 million, we counted that, and 1 million of veterans who will come back from the battlefield will be happy to help us to build the grid and help us follow on. And so my message, I have many of those messages but to American leaders, but the main, most important one is that don't wait until resilience becomes urgency. just act towards it and be the force that can bring the change here, home, and also expand it to Ukraine. And Energy Security Marshall Plan is such a remarkable plan which can help us win over Russia, which can help us to achieve what I just tried to speak to you. And, you know, because I know how quickly the distance between the ordinary day and the catastrophe can disappear. In my case, it was 15 minutes. Other family didn't make those 15 minutes, to my entire regret. And please, whatever minutes you have, don't waste it. Thank you so much.
9: Deepest gratitude to all of you for sharing your stories. They are so deeply impactful. And like the motto of the Ukraine Energy Marshall Plan reminds us, protect Ukraine, protect the planet. Thank you all.
1: Actress Yatide Badaki closing this event with state and local officials speaking about energy security alongside officials from the United Kingdom and Ukraine. This event was hosted by the elected officials to protect America. Coming up any minute, we are going to bring you live campaign 2026 coverage from Troy, Michigan, where Republican governor's candidate Representative John James, House Majority Leader Steve Scalise, and other Republican candidates will be holding an campaign event. It should begin any minute from any minute now, and you can hear the crowd there gathered as Representative James, Representative Scalise, and other Michigan Republican candidates hold this event in Troy, Michigan. Again, part of our live campaign 2026 coverage. 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
14: On this episode of Book Notes Plus with our host Brian Lamb, hear part one of a new interview with author John A. Jenkins about his book, Summer of 71, 5 Months That Changed America.
15: John A. Jenkins has been a journalist most of his life in the city of his birth, Washington, D.C. He says he's never known another summer like the one 55 years ago. His book, with the title of Summer of 71, 5 Months That Changed America, in order to tell the story, focuses on well-known names from that era, notably Daniel Ellsberg, Neil Sheehan, Henry Kissinger, Sarah Weddington, and Angela Davis. John Jenkins writes that each main character has an important backstory that sets them up for the summer of 71 to come. He also writes, quote, "My purpose here is to show the drama, the pain, and the hope of a summer when America faced some of its greatest challenges at home and abroad."
14: Part one of a new interview with author John A. Jenkins about his book, Summer of 71, 5 Months That Changed America. Book Notes Plus with our host Brian Lamb is available wherever you get your podcasts and on the C-SPAN Now app. Join Book TV on C-SPAN 2 for live coverage of the 2026 Library of Congress National Book Festival. Beginning Saturday, August 22nd at 10 a.m. Eastern, Book TV brings you a full day of uninterrupted conversations with some of today's most compelling authors, historians, journalists, and storytellers live from the Walter E. Washington Convention Center in Washington, D.C. Hear from Acting Librarian of Congress Robert Newland, Project Hail Mary author Andy Weir, Academy Award-winning director Martin Scorsese, Presidential historian Lindsay Chervinsky, Pulitzer Prize-winning author Beverly Gage, PBS NewsHour anchor Jeff Bennett, children's author Matt Barnett, and many more. 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
1: again, waiting for this event with Republican governor's candidate, Representative John James in Michigan. He's joining House Majority Leader Steve Scalise, who is there backing a number of Republican candidates. And we expect this to get underway any minute. It was supposed to start at 2 p.m.

0: wall in Wisconsin, and I don't think that's necessarily the right takeaway. I mean, Francesa Hong was not a great candidate. She suffered a lot of negative press at the end. She had these sort of ridiculous statements about Thanksgiving and, you know, white proximity or proximity to whiteness with her son. And she didn't run a very good strategic campaign on the ground. And yet she only lost by 3,800 votes. So she almost won the primary. So I think that the left wing of the party is still ascendant on the Democratic side. There's still a lot of energy there. And the establishment is obviously sort of rallying and trying to fight back. But this is something that we're going to see not only play out in November of 2026, but also roll right into the 2028 primary, which is going to be fascinating to watch.
1: So staying on the Wisconsin gubernatorial, the Democratic primary, you think it's something Francesca Hong did or didn't do and not something that David Crowley did or did do to win that primary?
0: Yeah, I mean, I think it was a combination of factors, and I'm sure when we open it up to calls, the first question is going to be, why were the polls so wrong in Wisconsin? And that is a good question. I mean, we did have, you know, we had a miss in Michigan last week, another miss in Wisconsin this week, and I think that it was a combination of factors, right? The last poll that was taken by the Marquette University Law School, Charles Franklin, who's been polling that state for decades now, was completed on July 27th. Mandela Barnes was still in the race. He didn't drop out until the 30th. And consequently, you had in the last week of this race or 10 days of this race, you had an intense focus on Francesca Hong's, again, sort of missteps and these statements that really, hurt her campaign. Plus, there was already a lot of undecideds in this race. And so a lot of those folks ended up breaking. So we didn't have any polling in the field in the last couple of days to gauge any of these things. So I do think there was a lot going on in that race in particular. And again, I don't think Hong ran a very good tactical campaign. You know, she was going on TV in the final days and continuing to talk about things when she could have just, I think, played a little bit more safe with a lead that she had. The polls were not wrong about her. They had her at about 40%, which is about where she ended up. Where they missed was, and part of this, you know, Crowley was out of the race, then he came back. He didn't really get much traction the first time. Then he came back. He had this endorsement from Tony Evers, the current governor. And these, you know, independents and the undecideds and sort of moderate Dems really rallied to his side. And that's something that the polls just completely failed to pick up.
1: Switch over to the Minnesota Democratic primary for Senate. What's your read on Peggy Flanagan beating Angie Craig there?
0: Yeah, I mean, again, that's another example of she was the sort of left-wing candidate in this race. She managed to, I think, dominate that race. And so that race to me is one that I think people should keep an eye on just because Michelle Tafoya, who's the Republican and she won there, you know, she is sort of running as a super normie. I mean, she's not a politician, obviously, and she's sort of out there preaching common sense. And then you have Peggy Flanagan, who is, again, she's sort of on the left end of the spectrum. She's sort of DSA adjacent, if you will. And she is tied to the administration, which had this huge fraud scandal, $9 billion. It's the reason that Tim Walz, you know, stepped away. And Peggy Flanagan cannot really distance herself from that. She can't claim, you know, if she claims ignorance, that's sort of, you know, it's not the best excuse to say, yeah, I was so out of the loop on this stuff that I had no idea it was going on. But she obviously wants to distance herself as much as possible. And so we'll see. I mean, Minnesota's much more sort of a bluer state. And in this environment, which is shaping up to be a very good Democratic year, it's still going to be an uphill race, I think, for Michelle Tafoya. But both of those candidates, Peggy Flanagan has not been tested at this level, and Michelle Tafoya has not been tested at this level. And so we'll see when they get actually, you know, one-on-one and they have to do debates and there are ads being run. I would just keep an eye on this race. It might be closer than people think.
1: Come back to the Democratic Socialist movement overall in this country. You mentioned whether or not they've hit a wall in the Midwest. That's the headline in the front page of the Wall Street Journal today. Whether or not that's the case, what do you make of the comparisons of the DSA movement right now and the Tea Party movement back in 2000?

0: 2009 and Republicans going through this sort of thing, can these two things be equated?
1: I certainly understand the analogy, and I think it does hold some validity. I asked that exact same question to Karl Rove a couple weeks ago on our radio show, and he took offense at that. He said, look, the Tea Party was about sort of returning the Republican Party to its roots on, you know, small government, you know, spending discipline, fiscal discipline, all that. And his claim is that the DSA is moving the Democrats further away from their sort of core principles. Now, you could argue whether you think that's right or not. But I think overall there's a war that is going on inside the Democratic Party right now. And this push and pull between the sort of centrists and folks who want to move the party to the left. And as we've seen, you know, the Democrats have said, at least the establishment Democrats have said, well, last November, well, look, it was moderates that won governorships in Virginia and New Jersey. And then it was, well, Mamdani was a special case. You know, don't worry about that. And then it was, well, these are just, you know, urban districts that are deep, deep blue. And so they don't really touch sort of, you know, sort of middle America. But then you had a DSA candidate win in Colorado, still kind of urban environment there. But then you look at these last 2 weeks. Michigan is a state that Donald Trump won 2 out of the last 3 times. So is Wisconsin. This is in the heartland. This is the Rust Belt. These are statewide races. And yet you have a candidate in El Said who ends up winning, albeit more narrowly than people thought. And then you have, you know, Francesca Hong, who ended up losing, but also very narrowly and pretty much, you know, was running even with the establishment candidate there. So I think the Democratic Party, the DSA folks have proven that they can organize and they can be competitive in races that are outside of these you know, deep blue House districts where they've been winning these primaries and sort of low turnout elections. And I think, as I said, I think that means this fight is going to continue and it's going to be vigorous heading into 2028.
0: Is there going to be another test before 2026? Is there another primary that you're watching, or at this point, is it a matter of having that fight in the general election and seeing if that message can resonate and pull independents and even some Republican voters over?
1: Yeah, I mean, so right now, El Sayed is a test case, right? He's the guy who is, again, he said he's not a DSA member, so we'll call him DSA adjacent. He certainly holds a lot of the positions that some of the DSA folks hold. But he's also a very talented politician. He's very slick. He's very good at sort of, you know, turning questions around, deflecting, not, you know, getting caught or trapped in any of these questions about, you know, some of the more radical DSA positions. On the other hand, you know, he has these associations with Hassan Piker. He was asked about that on Meet the Press last weekend, and sort of walked a little bit away from that. So we'll see. But he's running, as I said, in a state that is, you know, it's a swing state. It is very much, it's one of the big 7 swing states that have been crucial to deciding the presidential race in the last 3 or 4 cycles. And if he can win there against a pretty strong Republican candidate, Mike Rogers, I think that's going to be, that's the race that's going to showcase where the energy, of the Democratic Party is. If he loses, obviously, you know, the Democratic establishment will say, aha, told you so. We cannot be running these candidates. They're too far out of the mainstream. And that will be an argument that they take into the 2028 presidential primary.
0: In the past couple of weeks, we very much have been focused on this DSA versus moderate Democrats, what it means for the future of the party. Earlier in the primary cycle, there was a whole lot of focus on what a Trump endorsement means for Republicans in Republican primaries. In Minnesota, Mike Lindell loses his bid to become governor in the Republican primary. He had a strong endorsement of President Trump. As we sort of exit the primary season, what did we learn about the value of a Trump endorsement still in 2026, and what that could mean going into the future?
1: Yeah, I mean, look, generally speaking, Trump's still got a great record in terms of Republican primaries. I mean, he, when he endorses a candidate, they oftentimes, or most of the time, I would say, you know, upwards of 90%, they end up winning. Now, there are little nuances here. You know, he endorsed Ken Paxson. Paxson was probably already going to win there, but he did. He stepped in on Darlene Graham's behalf. We'll see what happens with her. She only got 32, 33% of the vote on Tuesday. So, there's potential there for somebody else to overcome, a Trump endorsement. But,
0: Mike Lindell being Ralph Norman.
1: Yeah, I'm sorry, Ralph Norman, yeah. But Mike Lindell was sort of a special case. I mean, he was in the sense that in some ways he's totally on brand. He still hasn't conceded this race. He says there's been voter fraud. I mean, but he was problematic from the beginning, and plenty of Republicans were warning about nominating him and what a disaster that would be for the Republican Party in Minnesota. That didn't prevent Trump from wading in, but that clearly was an example of Trump, putting his chips down on a candidate that was, I think, destined to lose.
0: Well, we've got plenty of calls waiting. And by the way, if you want to talk to Tom Bevin, great guy to talk politics to, phone lines, as usual, by political party. Republicans, 202-748-8001. Democrats, 202-748-8000. Independents, 202-748-8002. Before we get to those calls, what's your predictions as we sit here in mid-August? Do Democrats take the House or the Senate in 2026?
1: I think they definitely take the House. I think it would take some serious movement on for Trump's job approval here over the final few weeks. It hasn't happened. He's sort of stuck below 40% in our Real Clear Politics average. So I think the House is almost certainly going Democrat. The Senate, is going to be a tougher road for Democrats, but they're definitely in position. I mean, if all these races sort of fall their way, they could easily, but they could win control of the Senate. They may end up just short. It may be 50-50. It may be 51-49 Republicans, but, it depends on the Tallarico-Paxson race, is really close. We just had a poll a couple days ago showing Tallarico up 3, had a poll out this morning showing Paxson up 1. It's all margin of error stuff. 2-point poll, in favor of Democrats in Maine, basically a tie race there. And, it's one of those things. Democrats definitely, if you look at the sort of broad landscape, presidential job approval rating, generic congressional ballot, they're up, I think, 7 points on our average. So it is shaping up to be a very good Democratic year. That is definitely, I'd say, more than likely going to result in them taking control of the House. And the Senate is right there within their grasp.
0: Is there one economic metric that you pay the most attention to? Is it jobs numbers? Is it inflation rate? Is it number of days the stock market hits an all-time high? What do you, in the next couple months here, think is the most important number to watch to decide how this thing goes?
1: Inflation rate is definitely important, although it only comes out once a month. Watch the national average price of gasoline. If that number comes down significantly, that is something that everybody feels in their pocket every single day when they go fill up their car. And if that comes down significantly, that will be good news for the Republican Party. If it stays where it is, it's going to be a problem.
0: Let us know what district, what race, what election you're focused on. Tom Bevin is here to chat with you about it. And Alan is up first for you out of Wisconsin. It's Rhinelander, Wisconsin, independent. Go ahead, Alan.
2: Good morning, Tom and John. Tom, I appreciate what you do. I want to put this out there. The Republicans are in very deep trouble on the student loan issue. Now, what is vexing is that distressed student loan borrowers will never show up in polling. They don't even tell their wives and children about their student loan problems often. So in the state of Texas, for example, the people owe, it's about 4 million people, owe something like $160 billion. 85% of all student loan borrowers are hopelessly underwater on their loans. That's 37 million people nationally. And the problem, as I said, they don't show up in the polls. Nearly 20% of the GOP adult base have these loans. And so something a little less than that are losing sleep over these loans. So student loans is a sleeper issue. And if the Republicans were smart, they would return bankruptcy to the loans and hold the wealthiest colleges to pay for discharges. They could easily pay for it. But until they do something very radical like that, I see annihilation for the GOP in November.
0: That's Alan in Wisconsin. Not sure about the numbers. The PBS story that I found while you were talking has about 10 million people, student loan borrowers currently in default. About 50 million borrowers out there. But to the larger point, Tom Bevin, what would you say?
1: I would say that, student loan is not a question that pollsters ask, typically. And, so maybe it is flying under the radar. I do think there is something to that in terms of when you talk about this, the overall message of affordability and economic anxiety and the fact that people feel like that, you know, they're falling behind, they're not getting ahead. And so in that sense, I think that fits neatly into that sort of rubric. The issue itself is a little bit of, you know, it cuts a little bit both ways. I know that when Biden was out there pushing for loan forgiveness for all of these folks, you know, the Republican message was, well, why does a plumber and a firefighter have to pay taxpayer dollars to forgive the student loans of someone who's getting a PhD in, you know, gender studies at Middlebury or something? I mean, and that kind of had, I think that had some resonance as well. It wasn't necessarily a fair thing for certain people to get their loans forgiven when other people, and we saw this. I think Elizabeth Warren was approached by someone in Iowa who really got in her face about the fact that, you know, he had taken out student loans for his kids. He had to pay. He was a middle class guy. He had to take an extra job. The point that the caller made, though, that I think Republicans, I think, are in favor of this, which is, hey, you know, if we're going to do something, if we're going to reform the system, let's start with the cost of college education in the first place. These universities, who all, many of them have these multi-billion dollar endowments, are, you know, jacking up prices every single year and made college just incredibly unaffordable for most Americans. And if they want to go to a school, they end up taking on a boatload of debt. They're the ones who need to have skin in the game. They're the ones that should be giving, you know, perhaps forgiveness or allowing some latitude for people who have gone to their school and incurred all of this debt. And so I think Republicans are in favor of that, and there might be some sort of area for bipartisan agreement on that.
0: Sort of a best way out of the hole is to stop digging mentality and do it.
1: Absolutely.
0: On the front side. Roger, in North Carolina, Democrat, you are next. Go ahead.
3: Thank you so much. John, one for you and one for Tom. John, I just wanted to ask you, when you have all these groups on like Heritage Foundation, et cetera, they always explain themselves as a think tank. John, not now, but maybe later, could you explain the definition of a think tank? And Tom, for you, I think that they are overemphasizing this DSA, and I think the Republicans are just using this as a talking point. Like they always get a talking point and they emphasize it like woke, like DEI. Now it's communist. These people have always, the DSA people have always been a part of the Democratic Party. It's just now, and they got a name for it now. And, Tom, I think that the keys to the kingdom have been given to the right wing now. And let me just say, they have totally obliterated it, and now they're going to pay for it. What do you think?
0: Do you want to go first? Or you want me to go first, Tom?
1: You, go ahead, John.
0: Just on think tank, a think tank, the folks that are scholars that explore these issues and write about these issues, the way we consider them is if they are people who influence legislation, and a lot of members of Congress and their staff reach out to places like the Heritage Foundation or the Center for American Progress and quote their research and policy papers when they're arguing for this legislation. So if they're talking to those organizations, these think tanks, as they're called, then we want you to be able to talk to these organizations and ask questions, because we think it's only fair and the best way to you to hear the same information that members of Congress are talking to. So that's why we invite these groups like the Heritage Foundation or the Center for American Progress or dozens of others onto this program. We want to give you a chance to talk to them, and that's why we do that, Roger. But Tom Bevin, I'll let you handle the politics side.
1: So as to the Republican talking point about the DSA, yes, of course. I mean, I think that's absolutely right. Look, Republicans have a problem. I mean, if you look at this election, historically speaking, the first midterm of the party that's in the White House is tough. You've got a president who's under 40% in his job approval rating. Democrats are leading in the generic congressional ballot. We mentioned gas prices, inflation. And if you're upset with anything that's going on in the country right now, there's only one party to blame. Republicans control everything. And so all of this stuff is coming at them. And their message, to the extent that they have a plan, and they're in a tough spot, is to say, listen, you may not like what's going on right now. You may not like gas prices. You may not like inflation, whatever. But you can't vote for these other people because they're crazy, right? You cannot put these people back in power. And Democrats have sort of in some ways walked into that by nominating and electing some of these candidates that are saying things that are sort of irresponsible, I would argue, which is, you know, we want to abolish the Senate. We want to abolish the, you know, prison system. We want to, you know, have no borders. We want to abolish the police. Democrats have allowed Republicans to make this argument that they're just simply they're communists, or they're too far to the left. They're out of the mainstream. They're radical, whatever they are. And so that has given Republicans hope that they can win some of these marginal races where these other candidates, again, I'll go back to Michigan. This is what they're going to try and do to El Sayed in Michigan, and just say, hey, listen, you know, you may not like Mike Rogers, say, listen, whatever you think about Donald Trump or the Republican Party, you can't elect this guy. You can't send him to the United States Senate. So I think that part is true. And I do think, look, Republicans have, they own this whole thing right now. And that's part of the problem that they find themselves in. Donald Trump had promised to come in and, you know, lower inflation and do all these things. And he also, by the way, promised his base and the MAGA base that he would never start an endless war in the Middle East. And so you've got, you know, Republicans are sort of depressed because they feel like they've been lied to or betrayed or whatever. And on the other hand, you have Democrats who are completely unified running to stop Donald Trump. So it's kind of a perfect storm against Republicans this year.
0: Stephen, next out of Tampa, Florida, Republican. Stephen, good morning. You're on with Tom Bevin.
4: Yes, I have a question for Tom. I'd like to get his opinion. I have a proposal on the Save America Act. It's a bipartisan proposal. There are approximately 74 million people on Social Security, of which the vast majority, almost 70 million, are U.S. citizens. Social Security knows which ones are U.S. citizens because they have to designate that so they can appropriately issue benefits. My proposal is that using the Reconciliation Act, that Congress or the Republicans put through a proposal with Social Security to issue a new Social Security card with a designation on it that indicates that you're a U.S. citizen. Then with that card and a valid picture ID, people should be able to vote. It eliminates the problem of getting a new birth certificate or a passport, or for the married women that are concerned about their name change. I think this would be a very easy way to do it, and it's bipartisan because of the 70 million citizens. Some are going to be Democrats, some are going to be Republicans, and some are going to be independents.
0: What about the rest of American voters, Stephen?
4: Well, everybody, 70 million is half of what normally votes in the midterms. There's usually 140 million people voting in the midterms. This just helps, makes it easier for the other people.
0: That's Stephen's proposal in Florida. Tom Bevin, to the larger question, is there time for the SAVE Act to be passed and implemented before this election, and what are the politics of this?
1: There is not time. There are not the votes. And despite Donald Trump sort of pounding on the Republicans in the Senate, John Thune just doesn't have the votes. Particularly, you know, it would be a very, very tough vote for Susan Collins, for example, to make heading into this election. This is one of those things, you know, we have issues come along like this every now and then where, you know, polls amazing. It's 80% or, you know, including a majority of Democrats think, you know what? Yeah, you should have to show an ID if you're willing, you know, if you go to the polls. We have to show ID for, 10,000 things that are arguably less important than voting. And so it's a winner in the sort of, arena of public opinion. However, this is one of those bright lines that Democrats absolutely have drawn and will go to the mats against. And Chuck Schumer has said as much on the floor of the Senate. This could be 100% Americans in favor of this act, 0% against, and Democrats would still stand in opposition to it. And they would still argue that it is voter suppression and it was all these things, even though the public doesn't even necessarily believe that argument. It's just one of those things. And so Democrats are going to be completely unified against it, and Republicans just can't find the votes. And no matter how many ways, the only way, and this is one of the things that Trump has been pounding on Thune for, is to do away with the filibuster and then try and get 51 votes, do away with the legislative filibuster and try and push it through with 51 votes in the Senate. But I don't even think he would have 51 Republican votes in the Senate, and you'd have every Democrat against. So it's a Rubik's Cube that the Republicans just have not been able to figure out how to solve.
5: Part of the discussion from earlier today on Washington Journal, you can see more at cspan.org and the C-SPAN Now mobile app. Campaign 2026 coverage now from Troy, Michigan, where Republican governor's candidate John James, joined by House Majority Whip Steve Scalise and others for a campaign event.
6: Michigan, and we have a good event planned for y'all. Some information that you'll learn about what's going on in Washington today, plans that these guys all have. We're going to do a little Q&A afterwards. There might be some time for pictures afterwards as well. But thank you all for being here. Thank you for the congressmen who are here, Leader Scalise. The work you guys did in passing the one big beautiful bill last year has benefited all of us tremendously. Absolutely. And the good thing about it, when AFP helped and worked and championed that as well in 2017 or 18, I think it was the first time, it wasn't permanent, but these guys made it permanent. So you get that tax break going forward. They're not going to be able to jack that back up. So thank you for all the hard work you've done. What else was I going to say? So the panel, you're going to, Leader Scalise is going to give a brief presentation, and then we're going to have a panel and then some Q&A afterwards. So, but thank you guys for being here. You activists, you volunteers are the ones that are going to help us get all these good candidates. There's an election coming up, you know that. You work hard. We appreciate that. We appreciate you being here today and taking time out of your day to hear from these guys and then keep doing the work that we're doing going forward. So thanks for being here.
7: All right. Well, here we go. Well, especially thank Americans for Prosperity for all the things that you do to promote prosperity in this great country. You would think free market capitalism is something everybody is all on board with, yet it's under attack in Washington. Just the idea that you control your own destiny when you see this alarming rise of socialism coming out of Washington, but it's come here to Michigan. No place right now is exempt from this far-left movement that you're seeing with some in the country. And a lot of this is on the ballot in November, and I think the importance of voter education has never been more important. But also, I think people are paying attention closer to the contrast, the differences between candidates in elections. You've got some great people here, and you know, you look at the elections and what's at stake in Michigan. But look at what the benefits are already in a great state like Michigan from what we did with the Working Families Tax Cut. We've got the chairman of the Ways and Means Committee, Jason Smith, here, who can go into the tax policy details. But when we stabilized the tax code, number one, we did not want any American to get a tax increase. And every American that works for a living was about to get a massive tax increase, at least 30% for most working families. We stopped that from happening, but we went further. We said, for example, a state like Michigan where people work overtime in factories, building things, building cars, no tax on overtime has been an incredible benefit to so many working families. 30 million Americans have taken advantage of that benefit. A lot of my colleagues on the other side of the aisle want to repeal that benefit, want to take it away. No tax on tips. People that work at restaurants, average pay, by the way, $32,000 a year. All of a sudden, they've got maybe $4,000 more in their pockets because we said you should keep more of your money because you can do better with it than Washington. And how did we create all those benefits? We paid for it by getting rid of fraud in Washington and around the country. And, you know, our friend Pete Stauber, who's from Minnesota, can tell you about some of the things that he had been trying to expose for years. And we finally exposed a lot of fraud, blatant theft of your tax dollars. So when you hear about what a Learing Center is now, and sadly everybody in America knows what a Learing Center is in Minneapolis, because they were stealing in one city up to $20 billion of your money. And just by getting rid of fraud, we were able to give every working family in America a tax cut. And there are people who want to take that away. They're not going to let them out of it. Something else that we did in that working families tax cut, producing more energy. We can produce our own energy in America again. We're not relying on a lot of these crazy countries that hate us, that take billions of dollars a month to use against us. We can produce our own energy. We can now send energy to our friends around the world because we're producing so much. And we're finally starting to bring down energy prices. We're nowhere near where we want to be, but we're finally doing that. We're bringing the deficit down because we have wage growth for the first time in years. Again, not where we need to be, but finally getting things turned around. We reduced spending in Washington. How? By cutting waste, fraud, abuse, and letting you have more of your money. That's what we were able to do. And we also did something really important that a state like Michigan truly understands. We finally brought manufacturing back to America. We're making things in this country again. And you're surely seeing a great, great, supersized benefit from that in Michigan. But all this is on the ballot on November 3rd. Do we want to reverse this progress? We're finally getting this.
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7: Turned in the right direction, where we're making things again. We've got people working again. Wages are going up. Deficits are going down. We're creating energy. We're helping families keep more of their hard-earned money, but it all can go away if things don't go the right way in November. So everybody needs to stay educated on the issues and vote, most importantly, November 3rd. So thank AFP for all you're doing to help make sure everybody understands what's at stake this election.
8: Thank you. Is this on? Can you hear me? No? Okay. All right. Can I borrow yours for a second? All right. Great. Well, thank you so much, Leader Scalise. We are so thrilled to have all of you here. We have activists in this room and across the country who work day and night to help pass the working family tax cut as well as other priorities. They have seen the benefits. They're seeing it every day. But we'd love to hear from each of you what you're hearing from your voters. What are we hearing that they're loving, how it's changed their lives? Go for it, sir.
9: All right. Well, thank you very much. It's a pleasure to be here. When you travel around Southeast Missouri, that's where my congressional district is, or anywhere. We've been in Iowa, Wisconsin, and now Michigan in just the last few days. The tax cuts from the working families tax cuts has been massive. It's the largest tax cut.
5: Ways and Means Committee Chair Jason Smith.
9: U.S. history. A family of four who makes $73,000 or less pays zero in federal taxes now because of the working families tax cuts. We increased the child tax credit to $2,200 per child and indexed it for inflation. We created new tax provisions such as no tax on tips. 7.5 million Americans used that when they filed their taxes this spring. No tax on overtime. 30 million Americans used it when they filed their taxes. The no tax on Social Security, 35 million Americans used it. In fact, those three new tax provisions, 44% of all tax filers used one of those deductions. When you look at who benefited from the Tax Cut and Jobs Act, sure wasn't billionaires. How many billionaires do you know are tipped employees? How many billionaires do you know are paid in overtime? That's not the case. And so this is what we focused on, is delivering tax relief for working families, small businesses, and farmers. And we made it permanent tax policy. In fact, more provisions within the working families tax cuts were permanent since 1986, so 40 years ago. That is substantial. That makes a huge impact. Let me just tell you, the stories that I hear that are phenomenal. Just a few months back, I was in a small town called Fredericktown, Missouri, in my congressional district. And I had a young lady come up to me and was like, "Congressman, I just want to thank you. I got my tax refund back, and it was over $10,000. She's like, "Because of that tax refund, I will be able to pay for my rent for an entire year, plus some groceries." This is a single mom with three kids who's a waitress that works overtime. That is who we delivered for, and that is what I'm hearing from people as I travel across this country.
10: Well, thank you all for being here. I really appreciate your faithfulness to our district and to our state, and you and our families are the reason why we're up here, reasons why we're doing it.
5: Representative John James, who is a Republican candidate for governor in Michigan.
10: Family tax cuts were revolutionary. Not only were they the largest tax cuts in American history, but we also went the longest way at actually taking care of real human beings. who are suffering, who are struggling. Among the things I'm most proud of in the Working Family Tax Cuts, and there's a lot to be proud of, but there's the Education Freedom Tax Credit that it will allow parents to have resources to invest in their children's education, whether it's additional books or it's additional tutoring, for parents to be able to help their children progress. And you know the only requirement? The only requirement is that the governor of a state opt in to this phenomenal program.
11: You need a good governor.
10: This is, yeah, he said it, I didn't. The only requirement is that the governor opt into this program to allow parents the resources to help their children be successful in education. Now, other states are opting into this. Other states are getting this with no strings attached. But for some reason, Michigan has not opted in. There's another thing that I'm really proud of. Protecting Medicaid for those whom it was intended. Mm-hmm. This is a vital program that so many Michiganders rely on. Pregnant women, those who are frail and sick, our children. And we stood up to protect this program against those who would steal from it. Most importantly, making sure that this program is funded. Medicaid funding increases. Mm-hmm. It increases every year. And so in addition to cutting the fraud, waste, and abuse, we're protecting this vital, important program for those who it's intended for, and spending actually increases for Medicaid. So these are the types of things that you're able to do when you elect common sense leaders who actually care about the people. And there's also something very important, representing this state and representing the region here is making sure that we continue to elect leaders who put people over politics, right, making sure we elect people who recognize how important things like Selfridge Air National Guard bases as working guests. Yeah. Making sure we elect people who put service before self. Making sure we elect people who are invested in doing the right thing and have a long history of service and will continue that long history of service when they get to Congress. So I'm very confident in the direction that we're going. We need to continue that direction because making sure we continue getting resources back to the state, making sure we tell the good news about the Education Freedom Tax Credit and protecting Medicaid for those who need it, those are the types of things. And you know how I know about that Medicaid part? Because I helped write it. I'm on the best committee in Congress, the Michigan Highlands Committee. And it was very important that we protect those who desperately needed it while we're also cutting out those who would steal and abuse in the program. So thank you all for your help with the leadership of Majority Leader Steve Scalise and my friends here. It's an honor to continue my service.
12: Thank you very much for having me. I'm Scott Saber. I represent Minnesota's 8th Congressional District. Before I begin and talk about the fraud in Minnesota, raise your hand if you're a Ferris State.
10: Ferris?
12: Ferris State.
10: Hey!
12: Raise your hand if you're a Western Michigan alum.
10: Go Bronx.
12: Raise your hand if you're a Michigan State alum. 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
10: Go Blue.
12: Raise your hand if you're a Lake Superior State alum. In the early mid-80s, we used to come down here. I played hockey with Lake Superior State. We won the national championship in 88. And all those schools I mentioned, we used to hammer you. The great state of Michigan, you have a lot of opportunity. First off, what around the 8th District of Minnesota, it's a mining district, the Iron Range. Right now, we have the biggest untapped copper nickel find in the world. And I'll ask you, and I asked your former governor, Jennifer Granholm, when she was energy secretary, I said, Madam Secretary, where is the last operating nickel mine in the United States of America? She could not answer that. It's the Eagle Mine in Ishpeming, Michigan, the only operating mine. And guess what? Her administration allowed that permit to go through, which is what we want. We want that, but she didn't understand. She didn't realize that her administration permitted that mine. Listen, mining is really, really important. We know that the Chinese Communist Party is taking over the mines in the Congo using child slave labor. We have the opportunity right here. We have the opportunity right here. The Duluth Complex in northeastern Minnesota has 95% of our nickel, 88% of our cobalt, and over a third of our copper reserves. We have to have the political will to do it. And we're going to do it in the United States of America. We're going to do it in northern Michigan. We're going to do it in Nebraska, Montana, Wyoming. I'm just going to start with permitting reform. We have done great things in the House with Leader Scalise and others, getting it across the finish line. We have to have the Senate take it up. because I want these minerals that we use every single day to be harvested in the United States under our environmental and labor standards. And right now, that's not happening. We have today the most pro-mining president in the history of this nation, and let's take that opportunity and secure our future.
5: Minnesota Republican Pete Stauber.
12: From the state of Minnesota, the fraud is unconscionable in our great state. It's got to stop. As Leader Scalise says, it's at $20 billion and growing, right? We had the Feeding Our Future, the daycare fraud, the Medicare fraud, the autism fraud, and it continues on down the line. As John just talked about, we need that to be given to those people that truly need it, not the fraudsters.
9: That's right.
12: And we have a president, we have a House in the Senate that really wants to stop it. And that's what I'm hearing in the great state of Minnesota. The fraud needs to stop. And we have to have oversight and accountability, and we have to have people going to jail.
9: That's right. Just
12: going to give you one example.
9: Yes.
12: I'm just going to give you one example. The state of Minnesota receives from the federal government $70 million a month to administer the SNAP benefits, right? We have an error rate in Minnesota of 12%.
9: Wow.
12: If you calculate that, that's almost $300,000 a day in SNAP benefits fraudulently used in the state of Minnesota. We must do better than that. All the states must do better than that, and I think that this president, this administration, we're working to combat fraud. Fraud is disastrous. We are a very rich nation. Let's stop the fraud. And that's that should be a bipartisan issue, and right now it's not. We have some people in the House that want it to continue for some reason. I want to end up my comments briefly with Jason and the leader brought the revolutionary legislation that cut our taxes, the Working Families Tax Act. But I want to tell you something that's really near and dear to my heart. For the first time in this country's history, there is now an adoption credit for those people and those families that want to adopt. It's a $5,000 tax credit for every adoption. That's never happened. And for families like mine, we are blessed to have adopted young children. And when I went to the Ways and Means Committee, I said, Jason, we have to have this in there. Guess what? He made sure that those families and those children that want loving homes can have a credit. No way should a financial situation stop good parents from becoming parents, right?
8: Wow.
12: So with that, I'm Americans for Prosperity. Thanks for what you're doing. Your grassroots, it's not easy, but thank you for what you're doing. You're going to help us hold the House, hold the Senate, and put more of President Trump's agenda forward, making a difference for all Americans. Thank you very much for having us.
5: That was Minnesota Republican Pete Stauber. This is Wisconsin Republican Glenn Grothman.
11: For the younger people in the crowd. We just rattled off the many, many programs that are subject to massive fraud in this country. And I want to point out one of the reasons we have all this massive fraud is because the federal government pays for these programs and the state administers the programs. When you have a situation like that, when you are having, quite frankly, federal government is doing things that our forefathers never dreamed. Of course you're going to have problems of fraud. And what you ought to do is take a lesson out of here. In the future, when we try to solve these problems, it should be the state solving the problems, not the federal government. I also want to point out that the amount of fraud varies dramatically from state to state. I happen to know, because I'm from Wisconsin, right next door to Minnesota. In Minnesota, they have an over 11% fraud rate. In Wisconsin, it's under 1% fraud. And that is what happens when, over time, you have a state elect chief executives who, quite frankly, aren't competent and don't care. Now, I think one of the things we'll talk about a little here is the difference between the parties. We are trying to crack down on fraud, and you might wonder why anybody would be against cracking down on fraud, right? That's kind of what I mean. Maybe you can argue about how much money people should get, but who is for fraud? Right now we have a situation in which the Democrat Party is afraid to crack down on fraud. It's their stated reason being that what if we crack down on fraud and we inadvertently prevent somebody from getting money that they're entitled to? Now, can you think of a dumber logic than that? In any event, if you say, why in the world are we cracked down on fraud? We have people having nuts logic like that. You're going to get fraud. Another thing in this big, beautiful bill, as we pointed out, we are trying to hold the line on spending. And there's kind of a difference between parties as to how to deal with that. Recently, I'm on the budget committee. We voted for a bill coming out of committee, and the Democrats introduced 20 amendments on that bill. 20 different ways in which the federal government could spend more money on everyone. And right now, by the way, we are borrowing 26% of every federal dollar spent. Think about that. Every Social Security dollar, every building a new tank, whatever, 26% is borrowed. Can you imagine a child or grandchild that irresponsible? Man, you'd hear from it. But in any event, there were 20 amendments. All 20 amendments, every Democrat voted for more spending. Every Republican voted to hold the line. There's a little bit of difference between more, you know, just a little observation of who votes what way in Congress. Final thing. You hear some people say that the politicians are looking out for the rich. And I'm going to kind of follow up on what Jason said here. You look at the tax cuts that are included in this bill. We have the no tax on tips. You think the head of, say, a pharmaceutical industry is getting any tips? No, right? No. No tax or reduced tax on overtime. Another thing. Who works overtime? The average American works overtime. Who takes out a car loan for their car? And here's another little tax break. Okay, when we reduce taxes for somebody who's got to take out, that's aimed at the average guy. The senior tax credit. You can say it's right or wrong, but we don't give that senior tax credit to somebody making over 100 grand a year. That senior tax credit is again, or the reduction in tax for seniors is again aimed at the average guy. The child tax credit. You know, who's going to benefit most by a child tax credit? The time in your life when you need money more than any other time, when you're having kids, we're aiming at helping that young couple make sure they pay less taxes. So there's a little bit of what's going on. Don't let anybody tell you the people running Congress right now are looking out for the rich. Actually, I think we should do a little more, but we don't, you know, right now, we are doing all we can to help the middle class, right? If I was designing a tax cut for the rich, I wouldn't talk about overtime. I wouldn't talk about car loans, right? We are aimed at helping the average guy. And that's why when you talk to people in April, when their tax preparer finishes their tax return, again, again, and again, and again, their refund is greater than they thought it was. So, thank you, Jason Smith, for doing that. Good job.
13: Thank you.
8: Yes, great job.
5: That's Wisconsin Republican Glenn Grothman.
8: It's very clear the stories that you're sharing, the policies you all have passed have drastically impacted
11: our
8: country.
11: He does the work. We just vote. That's right.
8: A question for one or two of you, whoever wants to chime in. What's next? What do you all think is on, what's on your radar to help bolster the country?
5: Caitlin Bledsoe, Americans for Prosperity, Vice President.
7: There's a lot more we want to do. I mean, we've been working closely with President Trump to make life more affordable for hardworking families. But clearly, we had a lot of mess to mop up after 4 years of Joe Biden, big spending, high inflation, high interest rates, no energy production, no manufacturing in America. It was going away to so many other places. We finally started to reverse that trend. But if you look, we still have a lot more work to do on reducing spending. We cut $1.6 trillion in waste, fraud, and abuse in that working families tax cut. Clearly, there's more to do. I've been working with people like Dr. Oz on some of the blatant waste in healthcare where it's It's foreign countries, criminal organizations setting up companies, shell companies in America to steal over $100 billion of your tax money in health care. Why don't we put that money back into the system working for families?
5: More from this event in Michigan coming up.
13: AP News, I'm Mike Hempen. The Trump White House reports that countries are routing exports through third nations to avoid U.S. tariffs, causing tax revenue losses of $19 billion to $26 billion annually. Peter Navarro is the Trump White House trade advisor.
14: We put tariffs on a country like China. They move them surreptitiously over to a lower tariff country, Vietnam, Mexico, Cambodia, more than 40 countries around the world, and it comes in to the United States. It's a substantially lower tariff. It's called the Great Transshipment Scam.
13: Navarro says China launders exports through more than 40 countries. Democrats are meeting to plot a way forward.
15: The Democratic National Committee is expected to vote at its summer meeting in Austin, Texas, on their 2028 presidential primary calendar. Charting a path ahead as the party's voters oscillate between progressive and more moderate candidates, with a vote on the new primary order that front-loads states with more diverse populations. The group is also convening at a time of internal turmoil, with some members calling for DNC Chairman Ken Martin to be replaced. Critics have questioned Martin's leadership decisions and the party's fundraising, which lags well behind Republicans just months before the crucial upcoming midterms. I'm Lisa Dwyer.
13: About 213,500 magnetic building toys have been recalled in the U.S. due to an ingestion hazard. The U.S. Consumer Product Safety Commission says the toys' building blocks can break, releasing magnets that can pose serious risks to children. The average long-term U.S. mortgage rate fell slightly for the first time in 6 weeks, marking a glimpse of relief for prospective home buyers, although borrowing costs remain steeper than they were a year ago. This is AP News.
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7: More things like permitting reform, so we can build stuff in America again. You can't build roads, bridges, houses in America without mountains of red tape. And so we try to cut that red tape, and you get pushback, sadly, from Democrats in Congress every single day. They're defending bureaucrats, unelected people in Washington that make things more expensive for Americans. You wouldn't think it would happen. It happens every single day. If we keep the House, the Senate, keep doing the things that we're doing, we're going to keep passing more important legislation to make life more affordable for families, to allow us to build more things in America. Again, you've seen trillions of dollars of investment come back into America just in the last year and a half. Did not happen by accident. Smart tax policy, better rules and regulations that actually make common sense. You know, you used to think that the regulators, the guy that is supposed to be like the referees with the zebra stripe jerseys on, you know, when you notice that the referee is sacking your quarterback, it makes it really hard to play a fair game. And that's what, if you're a small business owner in America, you are getting crushed every single day by mountains of regulations. And what that means is higher costs for families. And so if you start to cut that red tape, it makes life more affordable. And so even if people want to get in our way and Democrats want to vote against the bill, we keep the majority. We keep doing these things. We've got a lot more we want to do to make life more affordable for working families. The best is yet to come.
10: So a couple things that we've been working on is two things. Patients deserve price tags and App Store accountability. Patients deserve price tags. First, the sick care cartels that we have driving up prices in healthcare is absolutely unconscionable. We have in this nation within the past couple of years, a CEO was gunned down in the streets, and it didn't happen because healthcare is great and working for everyone. People are sicker and they're paying more for lower quality of care. And our answer is to increase transparency, increase accountability, and give the power back to the people.
5: Michigan Republican governor's candidate, Representative John James.
10: Lowering pharmaceutical drug prices, pushing back on the insurance companies and the hospitals and folks who, and so increasing that transparency are things that we're working on. In addition, I was talking to a young woman, a mother, who is talking about her son has developed a porn addiction at the age of 13. These online companies are targeting children. There should be the same rules on virtual companies, virtual stores, that there are on brick and mortar. You should not be able to engage a minor with adult or addictive material, and the parents have a right to know, and we have to protect a child's innocence. And so holding these big giants accountable for what they're allowing to happen on these stores is no different than the precedent that we already have at the local corner store, the local mom and pop shop. We're just holding the Googles and the Facebooks of the world accountable to the same standard everybody else has to. So again, lowering healthcare costs by increasing transparency and protecting the innocence of our children, our parental rights, by making sure that we hold the Googles and the Facebooks accountable for what they're doing to our children.
16: For you before we open it up for Q&A, we all know that there's some really scary policies being talked about right now by the Democrats and socialists, far left, whatever label you want to throw on these guys. We're talking about fake government policies, controlling policies. You've dedicated your career to fighting back against these policies and ensuring they don't get enacted. What's at stake here, and what can we be doing to help ensure this doesn't happen?
17: You know, a lot of elections, people talk about the significance of this election or that election. You know, 2 years ago, I think it was one of the most significant elections we've ever had because of the true differences at the top. But in this election, you don't need to make the case. I think people are seeing it. There has never been a difference in the two parties in my lifetime that I have ever seen. And there, it's on full display. I mean, you know, it used to be Republican versus Democrat, and in most issues, both parties were pretty similar. You take your top 10, top 20 issues that matter to you personally. And, I mean, maybe three or four of them, there's a little bit of a difference between the two candidates. Right now, the Democrat Party has been taken over. I call it the Bolshevik Revolution. I mean, it's literally been taken over by socialists, Marxists, communists, whatever you want to call them. When they put out a platform that says things like not only defund the police, defund prisons, what does that even mean? Will these people that say that take the prisoners into their house? I mean, it's insane.
10: That's what'll happen.
17: We are fighting for safe neighborhoods, safe communities. You know, you look at a city like Detroit where, you know, a lot of work's gone in to try to make it safe. Imagine if you just shut the prisons down. What could possibly go wrong? You know, you look at some of the anti-Semitism. It's embarrassing things being said. And, you know, look at El-Sayed. I mean, El-Sayed just the other day said on a national TV show that he wants to raise your taxes for free health care. I mean, nothing says free health care like raising your taxes. He's openly saying it. I mean, we reduced your taxes. John James, who, by the way, I'd be remiss if I didn't say, we would not have some of the great policies in the One Big Beautiful Bill without the leadership of John James. He rolled up his feet. He used to show up and vote. Yes, he was in a committee where the work was getting done, putting those ideas forward, fighting for those ideas. In every case, fighting.
5: House Majority Leader Steve Scalise.
17: Democrats who didn't want transparency, who didn't want lower taxes. And you're seeing it on the ballot here in Michigan. Again, Al-Sayed is saying all those things. He's saying he wants to raise your taxes. He's saying it openly. And so when you see whether it's, you know, repealing the One Big Beautiful Bill means every American gets a tax increase. If you work overtime at one of the car manufacturing plants in Detroit, your taxes will go up if they get their way because they're telling you they'll do it. No, not to mention energy production in America. You know, I mean, these people, I think you can plug your car into a tree and get, you know, this, you know, unicorn pixie dust energy. I mean, it just comes from the sky. I mean, my God, you get on an airplane and they just put the solar panels on the wings and everything's good. None of it's where it works. It's all phony baloney that they're selling. And people are figuring it out, by the way. People are seeing it for themselves. They know the contrast. But we've got to keep making the contrast. We've got to let people know what's on the ballot. All of these things I've talked about and that my colleagues have talked about, all of that is on the ballot November 3rd, and they're saying it out loud. Some of them are hiding. Some of them are saying it vocally and proud of it, and we all better be paying attention. That's right. And everybody needs to vote. Everybody, your friends that maybe don't, what does it matter? I can just stay at home. Somebody else will take care of it for me. No, all of this is at stake. The freedom of this great country, 250 years of democracy. We are celebrating the greatest country in the history of the world, but Reagan said it best. Democracy is only one generation away from extinction if we don't fight to protect it. This is our moment.
16: We're going to open it up to questions. I believe I have a colleague who's going to help me with the mics and whatnot. Yeah. No?
18: Okay, great.
19: Who's got a question? Hello, sir. My name is David Schau. I'm a retired firefighter and medic, and own a small business in the Metro Detroit area for over 25 years. Now, since

0: this discussion a lot, and Jason can surely go into it too, when we said, how can we make the tax code work better for working families? You know, millionaires and billionaires figure it out in good times and in bad. Times are tough. You know, the millionaires and billionaires will figure it out, but it's working families who really take it in the gut. And so, you know, you look at somebody that's, whether it's a shift worker or a firefighter or a police officer, you're away from your family. If you want to work overtime, a lot of small business owners told us, you know, we're having trouble finding workers. One, because the government was paying able-bodied people not to work. And by the way, when they're sitting on those benefits programs, it's taking money away from disabled kids who actually need it. And so by strengthening it, John James talked about this, we strengthen Medicaid by saying, if you're 35 years old, you're able-bodied, you're sitting in your mom's basement playing video games, get off the couch and go get a job. You can work. And by the way, you're taking money away from disabled people who need that money and need that program. And now the program works better for those disabled people. And by the way, that guy's got a job now. He's got a partner. He's got a girlfriend. He's probably got a better life. And he's thanking us after he cursed us. So, but we said, you know, look at the people.
1: House Majority Leader Steve Scalise.
0: And overtime, they're away from their families. And then the employers, a lot of them don't want to take the overtime work because what they end up paying in taxes on the overtime, it almost makes it not worth it to them to be away from their families. And so if you've got to work that extra time, how about if you're still going to pay taxes on your normal pay? And we didn't change that. So you pay your normal taxes. But if you work extra hours to contribute to America's economy, thank you for doing it, but you shouldn't have to pay taxes on it. And frankly, I think it makes us a more productive country. It helps our nation grow. And you get to keep more of your hard-earned money for the great work that you do. So it benefits everybody who works for a living. And they want to take that away. We're not going to let them do it.
2: That's right. Thank you. Was there a question over here?
3: My name's Chris Rosen. I'm from Precinct 11, Portland. And I serve the Navy. Three things I just want to cover real quick. One, with regards to the fraud, can we remove immunity from these individuals so we can throw people like Omar in prison?
4: Yes.
3: Second, when it comes to issues with the pharmaceuticals, I recently saw that Democrats were trying to pass legislation where they want to request $4 to $5 million a year to create a review board to determine whether or not they're going to reduce the prices.
0: Right.
3: Like, I'm sorry, but why can't we just reduce the prices? And I can't think of the last one, but just for the board.
0: Well,
3: we need to support schools, and we need to flip the school board.
5: I'll start to answer that. But before I answer, I want to say that I graduated from Lake Superior State with a criminal justice degree, minor in fire science. I was a police officer in Minnesota for 23 years. I looked at the overtime that I worked, and I didn't work a lot because, you know, if your shift ends at 6 o'clock at 5:30 when that shooting comes out, you're on that for the extra 3 or 4 or 5 hours. In Duluth, Minnesota, and other departments, including the MSP, the state police here, just because you work shift work and the calls you get at the end of your shifts, you're getting between $2,500 and $3,000, and you're just on that saving for overtime. You're not paying taxes on it. So that's $2,500 to $3,000 that just because you were working shift work, especially with police and firefighters. So, and by the way, thank you for the service. Even though I was in fire science, I'm deathly afraid of fire. I would never let anybody drive over your fire hose when you lay them on the car. That's it. To your point, first off, as in law enforcement, you have, there's investigations that take place, and you don't ever want to take somebody's freedom away without the absolute truth and the facts on your side. So we have this administration, the Trump administration, has put many, many resources in the state of Minnesota to get to the bottom of it and root that fraud out and then hold the fraudsters accountable. For us in Minnesota, and I think around the nation, sometimes that process doesn't go fast enough, but it's the process that we have. It's the laws that we have to follow, and I think that this administration and the secretaries in the administration are really working to make sure they get to the bottom of it and truthfully and factually get to the fraudsters and hold them accountable. And you're seeing some of that.
1: Minnesota Republican Pete Stauber.
5: Some of that right now. And there's going to be more of it because I think not only in Minnesota, but across the nation, the fraud. If you look at Minnesota, it started, you know, it came out in Minnesota to the nation. But you're looking at some of the other major states across this nation that you're going to find, you know, 2, 3, 4, 5 times more than Minnesota. But it started in Minnesota, and they're going to learn from how they

0: they were doing it, and then do the prosecution following the facts and the science. So as frustrated as I am as a Minnesota resident, and so many others, you cannot deny the massive fraud that happened, and some of it is still happening right now. And we are going to use every ounce of legal authority we have to produce oversight, accountability, and put those fraudsters in jail, because it is tens of billions of dollars that are meant for truly needy people. Yes. I think the United States of America, we are really generous people. We will give our shirt off our back for anybody in need, but just don't take advantage of us, and that's what's happening.
1: Okay. Thank you. We have time for two more quick questions.
2: Hi, it's a pleasure to be before this panel. My name is Yanchua, and I'm from Rochester, Michigan. When it comes to lowering the cost of living, what is at the very top of your list? And more importantly, what is the next big fight you're ready to take on?
3: So if you look at lowering the cost of living, I mean, the rules and regulations, when I talk about things like permitting reform, people have no idea how much. When you buy something at the grocery store, I mean, energy costs are probably the first thing, you know, because you got to drive it on an 18-wheeler, you get it there, and, you know, the feedstock that's involved, a lot of that is energy. And so the previous administration had shut down American energy because they gave the fossil fuel industry. Insane, but that's what they believed in. We've opened it up again, and so you're starting to see those costs come down. Again, gas prices are down, but they're not where we want them to be, but they're at least going in the right direction. And so the next thing you want to work on as far as costs go is, you know, whether you go to a grocery store, whether you go to a place where you're buying clothes at a shopping center. What are some of the rules and regulations that are adding to the cost of everything you buy? And it's every agency. I mean, you look at the town of Washington, D.C., the city, is rife with agencies, the alphabet soup of the acronyms of, you know, the every single building in town is an agency that you've got to deal with. And when you have to deal with them, that's adding costs. And it's regulators that are usually unelected bureaucrats that aren't implementing laws we pass. They're coming up with things that are insane that we look at and we're like, okay, we now are elected members of Congress, and the only way we can stop this unelected bureaucrat's rule that is costing billions of dollars in the grocery store, your costs are higher. You go to the shopping center, your costs are higher, is that we have to pass a law, House, Senate, get the president to sign it to reverse what an unelected bureaucrat did. Why should an unelected person who...
4: House Majority Leader Steve Scalise.
3: No, I don't even know, can come up with some crazy idea. We have a bill called the RAINS Act. You want to transform the relationship between Washington and middle America, small businesses, families who want lower costs. The RAINS Act is the bill that does it. It says any rule or regulation that raises your costs by an unelected bureaucrat, it first has to go through Congress for an up or down vote. Shouldn't we be held accountable? We have to come up for election every 2 years. You can hold us accountable if we take a stupid vote. But if the unelected bureaucrat raises your costs, you can't even find them. I can't even find them. And so the RAINS Act would be the first thing I would do to say it's going to lower everybody's costs immediately, because now the crazy things you hear about out of federal agencies, this alphabet soup, no longer will they be unaccountable anymore. There will finally be transparency and accountability.
5: I just want to add to that. When you look at affordability, there's two things you also have to look at, is taxes and paychecks. And what we have to remind individuals is if we would have not passed the working families tax cuts, every single one of you would have faced a 21% tax increase.
4: Ways and Means Chair Jason Smith.
5: So that right there helps affordability, and that was an action that we did on July 4th of last year. Another thing is, when you talk about wages, Just last year alone, real wages grew more than all 4 years combined of the prior administration. So that is a step in the right direction for affordability. So we need to make sure we're talking facts and the truth. Gas prices today are high, but it's still lower than it ever was during the prior administration. Those are things that we have to have out there. We have to be open about. Can we do better? Absolutely. Food, fuel, and fertilizer are the issues back home in southeast Missouri, and those are issues so many places. Let's bring the prices down. We're working on it, but they could be so much more worse if the other people were making the decisions.
6: Thank you. My name is Hima Padapali. I serve in the city of Troy, and I also am the head of cybersecurity for a company here in Michigan. One of the things that I've seen in Michigan is that there's a very bad employment rate right now, right? There's a lot of people that don't have jobs. There's a lot of people that are graduating from our universities that are moving away from Michigan, right? And the question for all of you is, what can we do to bring jobs back to Michigan and have people actually stay in Michigan?
3: I think that's a great question for John James.
7: Hey!
8: I have to be careful how I answer this. As a member of Congress, but I think this is a very intelligent audience. So the president has gotten $19 trillion of investment back to the United States of America. How much of it has made it to the state of Michigan? We have to look at the fact that the state of Michigan is 42nd out of 50 in infrastructure. We're 43 out of 50 in terms of our economy. We're 45 out of 50 in terms of education. Overall, we're 46th out of 50. There are 45 states doing better than Michigan, and they all have the same president. And so for this very intelligent audience, what we need to do to make sure that we're boosting our economy in Michigan is what Steve said earlier. Everybody needs to vote. Common sense over crazy. Prioritizing excellent schools, prioritizing community safety, prioritizing affordable living, prioritizing the needs and the efforts of working people. These are the types of things that would apply across the board for any one of us, and voting for common sense is the way that Michigan can make sure that we succeed a long time in the future.
3: Hear, hear.
9: Thank you all for being here. And thank you guys for coming and telling us what's going on and what you're doing in Washington. We really, really appreciate it. And it's incumbent on all of us, like I said, we have to vote. More importantly, you got to take your neighbor to vote with you if they're conservative. If not, don't take them. Thank you for all the hard work you guys do, all you activists in here. We really appreciate it. Go out there, keep pounding the pavement until the election day is over, and hopefully we'll get some more conservative policy changes elected. There might be some time for pictures in a minute, but these guys are going to go back here to a media hit, so just stay put for a little bit and work their way back there. So thank you.
3: Thank you.
4: An event put on by Americans for Prosperity with Michigan Republican governor's candidate John James. He was joined by House Majority Leader Steve Scalise, Minnesota Republican Pete Stauber, House Ways and Means Chair Jason Smith of Missouri, and Wisconsin Republican Glenn Grothman. This happened in Troy, Michigan, part of our campaign 2026 coverage. And more live campaign coverage tonight coming on the C-SPAN networks at 8:15 p.m. Eastern Time. Iowa U.S. Senate candidate Josh Turek speaks at a fundraising dinner hosted by the state's Democratic Party. Now, Josh Turek is a state representative in Iowa. He faces Republican Congresswoman Ashley Hinson in the midterms for the open seat of retiring Republican Senator Joni Ernst. Now, following that event at around 8:25 p.m., Arizona Democratic Senator Mark Kelly will speak at the same event, and he is there supporting Josh Turek's candidacy and highlighting Democrats' policy initiatives heading into November. Senator Kelly has been viewed as a potential 2028 presidential candidate. Again, 8:15 p.m. Eastern Time tonight on C-SPAN, C-SPAN Now, and C-SPAN.org. Now, on C-SPAN Radio before that, we have Washington Today. 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
11: The road to the Capitol runs through America's battleground states, and C-SPAN is there. Our cameras are on the ground, following the campaigns where the toughest races will decide the balance of power in Congress. We're the only national television network providing this level of unfiltered access to the candidates, the voters, and the issues shaping campaign 2026. No commentators telling you what to think, no partisan spin. The road to the Capitol, only on C-SPAN. Friday on C-SPAN's Ceasefire, a bipartisan discussion on the midterm elections, featuring former Colorado Democratic Senator Tim Wirth
7: and former Connecticut Republican Congressman Chris Shades, joined by Politico Playbook co-author and ceasefire host Dasha Burns. They'll also discuss the current state of Congress and the impact of money in politics. Watch Ceasefire, Friday at 7 p.m. and 10 p.m. Eastern and Pacific, only on C-SPAN.
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4: White House trade advisor Peter Navarro spoke to reporters outside the White House about the president's reciprocal tariff program. He also announced the use of artificial intelligence to track shipments suspected of evading tariffs through transshipment.
12: I'm Peter Navarro. I'm the White House Senior Counselor for Trade Manufacturing. And I'd like to have a little conversation today about something that's called the Great Transshipment Scam. This is a report released by my Office of Trade and Manufacturing Policy. You can see a Trojan horse on the cover, and it's a symbol of the Great Transshipment Scam, which is essentially a scam involving the movement of higher tariff goods. We put tariffs on a country like China. They move them surreptitiously over to a lower tariff country, Vietnam, Mexico, Cambodia, more than 40 countries around the world. And it comes in to the United States. It's a substantially lower tariff. It's called the Great Transshipment Scam. I've uncovered more than 40 countries are involved in facilitating this Great Transshipment Scam. And every time they get away with it, it's money that would otherwise go to the U.S. Treasury. It's jobs that would otherwise be here in America. It's tax revenues from the growth associated. So what I'm going to do is just quickly walk you through the report. It's on the White House site, whitehouse.gov, the Great Transshipment Scam. So the way this starts is with the observation that every country in the world is allowed to cheat us under the World Trade Organization rules. And that should just blow your mind to begin with. The rules of the WTO allow other countries of the world to charge us higher tariffs, erect higher non-tariff barriers, and there's nothing we can do about it except for Donald Trump and his reciprocal tariffs program that he's putting in place. I was in the first term with the boss from day one to the last day. About midterm of the first term, we put in place Section 301 tariffs on China to defend America against their predatory practices, the dumping, the intellectual property theft, the currency manipulation, the state subsidies. They are the worst of the worst in terms of predatory trade practices. We put in place these tariffs. The tariffs have done well, very well, protecting American workers and American factories. But China immediately began devising schemes to evade the tariffs through transshipment. The forms of transshipment are three. The most obvious is when you have a container full of crates, and the crates say made in China on them, and they'll go to a place like Vietnam or the Philippines, and they'll just switch the label. And because, say, Vietnam has a lower tariff than China, that's tariff arbitrage. They save, like, millions and millions of dollars in tariffs they would otherwise have. And I would refer you also to the New York Times op-ed today on this. That's an easy read. It's a good read, and you'll see. And the example there is kind of interesting, and so I'll pay a little homage to the New York Times here. You start with a recliner. Like a lot of you have recliners at home. You enjoy recliners. You recline in a motor takes it down, and motors run some of the massage stuff and things like that. And Vietnam actually has real recliner factories where they make the furniture part of the recliner. But what Vietnam also does is imports the motors from China to run the recliner. And in too many cases, when Vietnam ships a alleged made in Vietnam recliner to the United States, on the customs forms, they report that the motor was also made in Vietnam when it was not. And we can begin to catch them doing exactly those kinds of things. So the second big way that transshipment takes place is through what I call screwdriver factories. That's where China will ship a boatload, literally, of parts over to a country, and they'll have a facility that takes those parts, and with a screwdriver and a pliers and just a few tools, they'll assemble it in a way which doesn't meet the threshold of what's called substantial transformation. It's just a screwdriver factory, and they send it, and they evade the tariffs. And the third way is that some countries like Cambodia have these free trade zones where they get preferential treatment on tariffs, and China goes into them and sends us stuff, and that's another way they do it. So what I do in this study is I get the estimates of the level of transshipment. I looked at five different estimates, two government, three private sector, and the estimates of the annual transshipment flows are astonishing. They're in the range of $40 to $60 billion a year. Very conservative. It's more likely $100 billion or more. Within the government, it was the Council of Economic Advisors and the Department of Commerce. Outside the government, it was Goldman Sachs. It was a firm called Altana, and my favorite is a firm called Exiger, which is a AI-enabled firm which is doing a really good job in terms of helping root out a lot of this transshipment. So here's the thing. So we estimate in this report, the Great Transshipment Scam, we start with what the flow is, the annual flow, and then from there, we know what the tariff rates of, say, China are, the high tariff rates.
4: White House Trade Advisor Peter Navarro.
12: The lower tariff rates of other countries. And it's that spread that leads to the arbitrage. And we calculate how much tariff revenues that we lose every year. And the base case is about $25 billion lost every year to the great transshipment scam and to the shadow transshipment network of these 40-plus countries. Now, that's an abstract number, but I can tell you it's enough to, perhaps ironically, fund the entire budget of Customs and Border Protection. It's enough to fund the entire budget of the Department of Agriculture. It's enough to fund the Space Force. And it's enough to fund half of the entire Army budget. So these are big dollars that matter. Now, what are we doing to crack down on this scheme? Before I tell you that in the big reveal, I also want to tell you about the job effects. Besides the tariff revenue effects, we do this kind of fun little analysis of what I call the ugly sister city comparison. You all know about sister cities, right? They're the feel-good ones where Denmark matches up with Minneapolis. We have a city in Denmark match up with one in Minnesota, and they cultural exchanges and all of this kind of stuff like that. The ugly sister city thing is when you have a product that's transshipped to a city in, say, Vietnam. Ho Chi Minh City, for example. And then it comes here. And what I can show with the ugly sister city comparisons is how when the transshipment takes place with a motor or a switch or whatever it is, there's jobs lost in Cleveland or Toledo or cities all around America. And that's what's at stake here. Now, here's what we're doing about this. It's a three-pronged attack. Last month, just a few weeks ago, in fact, President Trump signed an executive order which allows Customs and Border Protection to be much more muscular about cracking down on transshipment and illicit activities, and CBP is doing that as we speak. The second thing we're doing, which is truly remarkable, requires a little bit of history. In the old days, when you were trying to bust exporters for illegal drugs or illegal transshipping, smuggling, and all that, it came down to humans with green eyeshades and paper forms that were coming from foreign countries. But as the level of trade has increased so much, it's been like a tsunami, and we simply can't handle that in real time. So what we're doing is moving to what's called an AI, an artificial intelligence enabled. But we're moving to an AI enabled detective border, artificial intelligence enabled detective border, so that now we can have eyes on every ship and every container at every port around the world, getting ready to come to us. And it, at the speed of the scam, we can assess the probability that some of that is transshipped goods, so that when it arrives at the U.S. port, you know, Baltimore or L.A. or anywhere in between, we're ready to bust them and get the money that they owe America. And what's interesting about this, and I didn't know this until I began working with CBP closely, is once we find one shipment from a company evading tariffs through transshipment, we can basically recover tariff revenues for the whole calendar year. So this is going to run into the billions. We're rapidly scaling this up. The warning to the world, higher tariff countries, stop doing this. We're going to catch you. Lower tariff countries, don't enable this. And the lower tariff countries have a particular warning here, because the third portion of our enforcement is at the United States trade representative level. The big picture here is that with the Trump tariffs that have been imposed, the reciprocal tariffs, because these people cheat, make no mistake, they cheat us. What every country in the world is trying to do now is negotiate a way out of those higher tariffs. And the only way they're going to do it is by lowering their tariffs and giving us a better deal. But there's also an important clause now in every one of those trade deals that Jameson Greer, the U.S. trade representative, is negotiating. And he's a visionary. Jameson Greer, the USTR, is the most visionary USTR we've ever had. And one of the visions he's seen is to put in those reciprocal trade deals something that's never been in trade agreements before. This is the right and the ability to impose penalties, not just if countries violate the letter of the law and transship, but also the spirit of the law. So we're cracking down hard. That's the great transshipment game. And go to whitehouse.gov and you can read all about it. You can also check it out in the op-ed in today's online edition of the New York Times, and tomorrow it'll be in the print edition. Thank you for listening. I'll take a few questions now. Yes, ma'am. That's a USTR function, but I don't have enough fingers on my hands to tell you how many there are. It's a very, very active negotiation, and I would just, I mean, it's no secret either. Just call USTR, they'll tell you. No, we'll never have zero tariffs because they cheat us so bad, and there's just so many things embedded. All we're trying to do here is level the playing field so the American workers and American businesses compete fairly. And we're about as far from that as I am from San Diego right now. Okay? Yes, ma'am. Anything? All right, we're good. Thank you.
4: White House Trade Advisor Peter Navarro speaking to reporters about President Trump's reciprocal tariff program. He also announced the use of AI to track shipments suspected of evading tariffs through transshipment. And this will be part of our daily recap that we do every day here on C-SPAN Radio. 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Now, following his remarks around 8:25 p.m. Eastern, Arizona Democratic Senator Mark Kelly will speak at the same event. He, of course, is viewed as a potential 2028 presidential candidate. 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
13: Watch America's Book Club, C-SPAN's bold original series, Sunday with our guest, national journalist and author Lois Romano. Her best-selling book on Mary Todd Lincoln, An Inconvenient Widow, reveals the life of a first lady who navigated personal turmoil and public scrutiny. During one of the most consequential moments in U.S. history, Lois Romano served as an editor, columnist, and reporter for The Washington Post and Politico, and is best known for her in-depth coverage of American political culture. She joins our host, renowned author, and civic leader, David Rubenstein, at the historic Ford's Theater in Washington, D.C., for a lively discussion on the legacy and misconceptions about Mary Todd Lincoln and the presidency of Abraham Lincoln.
14: You decided to write a book on Mary Todd Lincoln, Abraham Lincoln's only wife. And why did you decide to write a book, and what was your concern about her reputation that led you to write this book?
15: 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And from the beginning, I felt much compassion. And by the end, I just felt so deeply for her. She, during the course of her life, she lost three children before 18, and her husband was shot in front of her, and she lost her mother at six, and she went through a civil war, and half of her family, actually more than half of her family, was fighting for the Confederacy. And she received no sympathy or empathy from anyone.
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7: 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Hear from Acting Librarian of Congress Robert Newland, Project Hail Mary author Andy Weir, Academy Award-winning director Martin Scorsese, President historian Lindsay Chervinsky, Pulitzer Prize-winning author Beverly Gage, PBS NewsHour anchor Jeff Bennett, children's author Matt Barnett, and many more. 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
4: House Democratic Leader Hakeem Jeffries talked about his legislative priorities in campaign 2026 at the National Association of Black Journalists Convention in Atlanta. Aaron Haynes, NABJ President and Editor-at-Large for the 19th News, begins.
16: All right, now do you want to go ahead and get your Knicks references out of the way before we get started, or what? 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
17: Orange and blue skies.
16: Now, also, before we get started, I should note that this audience can submit questions online. So what you want to do is you want to look for the prompt to do so on your NABJ app. It's under the Newsmaker Plenary event. Okay? All right. Well, Leader Jeffries, let's get started. Now, you're about 82 days out from the midterm elections, which are going to decide which party controls Congress. But today you're here with us in Atlanta, Georgia, in a room full of black journalists. What is your message to this audience in this moment?
17: Well, good morning, everyone. Thank you, Aaron, for your leadership, and to NABJ. Thank you for what you do. This is a moment of peril, but a moment when the press overall, and I think the black press in particular, is needed. Your independence, your voice, your authenticity, and your connection to the communities that you cover, as well as to the country. Our journey as African Americans, of course, has been a freedom struggle from the very beginning, and we've been on a long walk toward freedom, with fits and starts, with progress and backlash that has been, you know, the reality of our walk over the last 250 years. But every step of the way, the black press, in covering that journey authentically, has been an important part of making sure that truth is being spoken to power. Mm-hmm. And we need truth spoken to power now more than ever.
16: Yeah. And what do you see the role of black journalists in doing that, especially with the truth being under attack and under threat from the highest levels of our government?
17: Well, in my view, what we're dealing with in terms of the opposition right now is three diabolical elements. Facts don't matter. Hypocrisy is not a constraint to their behavior. These extremists will say one thing and then they'll do the exact opposite. And I'm convinced that they believe that shamelessness is a superpower. So when you're dealing with that kind of adversary, or at least that kind of entity, the Trump cartel, sitting in the White House, highest office in the land, then being unbought, unbossed, unafraid in terms of speaking truth to power in that regard is going to be critically important. Now, I think the American people aren't buying what they're selling, because we've seen historic disapproval across almost every measure, right? That's general disapproval. That's the economy. Certainly that's healthcare, even immigration enforcement, and certainly this reckless and costly war of choice in Iran.
16: Yeah. Yeah. Well, I want to go back in time a little bit, because when you came into Congress in 2013, John Boehner was the House Speaker. Nancy Pelosi was in your position now as Minority Leader, and you were 44 years old. A lot of people saw you as a firebrand progressive coming in with a lot of big ideas on criminal justice. On
17: I think I was 42, but not that I'm...
16: Well, you know, fact check me. Economic opportunity, on generational change. Do you recognize that progressive platform in what the progressive wing of your party is fighting for now?
17: Yeah, I do think that we are in an important moment of generational change. Mm-hmm. And, you know, I give a lot of credit to Speaker Pelosi, you know, then Majority Whip Clyburn, Majority Leader Hoyer, who in 2022 decided that they were going to voluntarily pass the baton to the next generation of House Democrats across the board in leadership and beyond. So that's a transition that, of course, is necessarily underway. And I've always thought about the House of Representatives. It's a special institution. It's the institution that the framers decided to be the closest, wanted to be the closest to the American people, reflect the hopes, the dreams, the aspirations, the fears, the concerns, the anxieties, the life experiences, and the passions of the American people. I think it was Madison who said the House should be an intimate sympathy at its best with the American people. And so in order for that to happen, I think transition, change, renewal will continue to be an important part of the story. And that energy is being brought to the House in a variety of different ways, including from our progressive members.
16: Yeah. I mean, I think we could see that with these midterm elections in November. You've got the Democratic Socialists of America, DSA, with several candidates who are on the ballot headed into these midterm elections. Your thoughts on what that energy, how that represents some of the change that you are talking about that's happening in the progressive wing of your party?
17: Yeah, so I think we'll see, you know, what happens in terms of what the caucus looks like on the other side of the midterm election. Certainly our focus right now is making sure that we win as many seats as we can in November, flip as many red seats blue, and take the gavels back so we can actually function like a check and balance on an out of control administration, as opposed to what Republicans have been doing, which is a reckless rubber stamp for Donald Trump's extreme agenda, entirely inconsistent with the vision of the House of Representatives. I mean, it was interesting. King Charles, when he came to the Congress, joint addressed, you know, to the House and to the Senate, stood there as a king and referenced the Magna Carta as the principle and foundation for the notion in America that executive power is subject to checks and balances. And of course, when he said that, everybody on the House side, the Democratic side of the House, stood up and gave him a rousing ovation. But then I looked over to the other side of the aisle, the Republican side, and they stood up and gave him a standing ovation. And I was very confused, y'all. Because King Charles was talking about them and their failure to actually bring to life this principle. So we're going to do that. That'll connect all House Democrats, whether those are New Dems, Progressives, or Blue Dogs. But I think most importantly, everybody is focused on the notion that life is too expensive in the United States of America. There's far too many people, certainly this is the case in our community, in the Black community, who are working hard, they're playing by the rules, but they can't thrive and they can barely survive. And that's got to change. And so we have to make life more affordable, more comfortable for the American people. And that's what unites every part of the House Democratic Caucus.
16: Yeah. Well, I will say there's one thing I want to ask about, and that is aid for Israel, because that may be one of the most contentious issues in your caucus. Many members, including you, have said that they want that aid to come with conditions. But what do you say to others who want to cut that aid off completely?
17: Well, I think that that's certainly a conversation that we're going to have about what's the appropriate way to bring to life, I think, some principles that pretty much everybody within the House Democratic Caucus, and I think America, agrees with. The way I would articulate it is like this. One, you know, we believe in a safe and secure Israel, right, or Israel's right to exist as a Jewish and democratic state. We also believe in an independent Palestinian state that for far too long has been denied and that should be able to provide dignity and self-determination for the Palestinian people. And then the question becomes, how do you bring those two principles to life in a part of the world that has been contested for thousands of years?
4: House Democratic Leader Hakeem Jeffries.
17: It's clear in terms of what needs to be done is that, one, you've got to reconstruct Gaza. You've got to allow new Palestinian leadership to emerge. Hamas has got to be out. You got to figure out how you can economically invest in Gaza and the West Bank, you know, in ways that allow the Palestinian community to thrive on a pathway toward a independent state. And then you got to figure out, you know, how to make sure that people who have been breaking the law, U.S. law, are held accountable. And certainly that's the case with respect to settler violence in the West Bank that's out of control.
16: Yeah. Well, I want to stay on the DSA for a minute because they're pushing a lot of these progressive candidates, and many of them are loud about getting big money out of politics. What do you make of that push? What is your thought about that?
17: I think that we have to end Citizens United. And one of the things, there's been a series of Supreme Court decisions that have eroded democracy in America. Ending Citizens United was perhaps the first. That came in 2010. Then in 2013, you had the Supreme Court and the Shelby County case decimate Section 5, that was the initial attack on the Voting Rights Act, decimate Section 5 of the Voting Rights Act. Then a few years after that, you had the Supreme Court declare that partisan gerrymandering is all, you know, fair in the political sphere and that there's nothing to prohibit it in the Constitution. And then you had, I think, the final devastating two decisions, most recently by the Supreme Court, which is one, of course, completely gutting the Voting Rights Act of 1965 in the most recent Calais decision, and then the decision that I think has unleashed this unprecedented corruption on the country is in the Trump v. United States case, where they gave the president basically complete immunity as if he was a king. So you have a series of systematic decisions going over the last 15 plus years that have really decimated sort of our democratic fabric, and we've got to unravel all of it. But Citizens United, I think, was the first, and we support full repeal of Citizens United. You can only bring that about in two different ways, either a constitutional amendment or a change in the Supreme Court. I think we're open to aggressively pursuing both.
16: Got it. I want to let you all know you should still, for those of you who may have come in, please, you can ask questions. You can submit your questions by using the app that is your NABJ app. You can go under Newsmaker Plenary, and you can submit your questions. Keep those coming, and we're going to try to get to some of those in just a bit. So, Leader Jeffries, even if your party wins back the majority in November, that won't change the White House. President Trump will still be in office. You've talked about your two sides, you know, seeing your two sides. You talked about seeing the Democratic Party coming together on the other side of November, but do you see possibly Democrats and Republicans being able to come together to accomplish anything substantial for the American people in even in this new climate?
17: Yeah, I think we have to try, anchored in the premise that Donald Trump has broken every single promise that he's made to the American people of consequence. He promised to lower costs on day one. Costs haven't gone down. Costs have gone up. As a direct result of Trump policies, including his tariffs, that have increased costs on everyday Americans, people in our community and beyond, by thousands of dollars per year. He promised that immigration enforcement was going to target the worst of the worst. But immigration enforcement has basically unleashed ICE brutality on American citizens like Alex Freddy and Renee Nicole Good, in those instances, killing them in cold blood. And certainly, ICE brutality violently targeting law-abiding immigrants all across the country. I was just with several in New Jersey connected to Delaney Hall earlier in this week. He broke that promise. He promised to release the Epstein files, broke that promise. We forced a vote on the issue. About half the files have been released. The other half still being subjected to a cover-up by the Department of Justice. Donald Trump promised, right, to love and cherish Medicaid, then enacted the largest cut to Medicaid in American history, costing about 14 million Americans their health care and devastating hospitals, nursing homes, and community-based health clinics in our communities and in rural America, the heartland of America, and all across America. And then lastly, of course, this guy promised that he was in office not to start endless wars in the Middle East, but to stop them. And then turned around and got us involved in a reckless war of choice in Iran. So he's broken every promise that he's made. Now, down the stretch, we've made clear to the American people, we're fighting for an affordable America. And we've said that looks like three different things: on costs, on care, and then on corruption. On costs, we got to lower the cost of groceries, of gasoline, of housing, because life is far too expensive. On healthcare, we've said, look, this is the wealthiest country in the history of the world. We've got to make healthcare affordable for every single American, and that's our commitment. Reverse the damage that's been done and then build something better. And then on corruption, our view has been, I don't know that we'll get partnership on corruption, but we'll try to seek some common sense Republicans, the few that are left in Washington, to work with us on costs and on health care. But on corruption, we've said, if you've got people in office who are focused primarily in enriching themselves, their family, their friends, and their donors, then they're not focused on making life more affordable for the American people. And so from beginning on day one, we're going to hold the crooks accountable. These are the explicit promises that we're making to the American people, and we have a responsibility to try to bring that about. And if we're in a divided government scenario, we can do the accountability stuff in the majority on our own, holding gavels and subpoena power. But in terms of actually moving legislation that makes life better for the American people, we'll need a handful of Republicans to join us. Now, we've forced Republicans to join us in the House on a variety of different issues, including extending the Affordable Care Act tax credits for 3 years on our terms, forced that vote, and then won that vote in January. I think in the majority, we'll have the ability to do more.
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18: AP News, I'm Mike Kempin. Luigi Mangione is expected to plead guilty as early as Friday in the federal case accusing him of killing UnitedHealthcare CEO Brian Thompson. That's according to a person familiar with the matter who spoke anonymously with the Associated Press. However, the person cautions Mangione could change his mind. He is due in court Friday for a hearing in the case. A different aircraft carrier is heading toward the Mideast after reports of issues on the USS Lincoln.
19: The Navy says the USS George Washington aircraft carrier is leaving Vietnam and heading toward the Middle East amid reports of mental health and supply issues aboard the USS Abraham Lincoln. The Lincoln's one of two U.S. carriers in the Middle East. It set a record for uninterrupted time at sea during its deployment in support of the Iran war. CNN, the Military Times, and other outlets have reported more than one sailor has attempted to jump overboard, and families of service members conveyed complaints of low morale and supply issues. The Navy acknowledges the war has disrupted access to traditional supply hubs in the region and says that led to shortages, which are now being addressed by leadership. Several Democratic lawmakers are calling for greater transparency. I'm Jennifer King.
18: Some controversy about President Trump's directive on vaccinations.
20: The biggest obstacles may be the logistical challenges it poses for U.S. parents, health providers, and drug makers. Earlier this week, President Trump said the plan is to separate childhood vaccinations.
21: At 1 year, you should have five separate visits for vaccines rather than getting them all in the same day.
20: Health experts say vaccination rates are likely to fall because parents will need to take children to more appointments. There is also concern over the financial cost. Vaccine makers will need to build new manufacturing plants capable of producing millions of extra doses. Individual shots have not been marketed separately in the U.S. for decades. I'm Lisa Dwyer.
18: This is AP News.
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16: Well, I want to back up to before day one and think about the other side of the November election, because, you know, in 2020, when you were able to regain control, there was an insurrection at the U.S. Capitol. Are you concerned about possible backlash after the November election?
17: Well, I think we're operating under the premise that the Trump administration and that Republicans have adopted voter suppression as an electoral strategy. And they're going to do everything they can to try to rig the election in their favor. We've already seen that through the gerrymandering efforts. And then the Supreme Court aided and abetted the MAGA extremists by unleashing Jim Crow-like tactics in the South. And, you know, we've seen that now in Tennessee and in Louisiana and in Alabama. Certainly in Alabama, Shamari figures running hard, and I believe he's going to hold that seat, but making it very difficult for the African-American community to elect a candidate of their choice in all three places. Certainly that's the case in Tennessee and in Louisiana, with Cleo Fields deciding not to seek reelection as a result of what has happened. So we're operating under the premise that we've got to put together the largest voter protection effort in the history of the country. And that's what we've been doing. House Democrats, Senate Democrats, Democratic Governors Association, the Democratic Attorney General's Association, the Democratic Secretaries of State Association, and then working in concert with civil society, the faith community, civil rights groups, organized labor, as well as civil liberties groups and good government groups. It will be the largest voter protection effort in the history of the country. That's to make sure that the right to vote is fully vindicated. And the press's role in exposing these efforts and the schemes that's coming from the other side is going to be important, so that the American people have full visibility into what the other side is trying to do. They can't defend their record. And so they're going to try to alter the landscape electorally, and we can't let it happen.
16: Well, I mean, is some of that coalition building, some of the concern I hear you voicing, is that because in part you may be worried that the president could declare a national emergency, as he has not ruled out doing ahead of the 2026 election?
17: Yeah, I think we've always viewed this as a three-dimensional battle, legislative battle, litigation battle, mm-hmm. and then a battle for the hearts and minds of the American people and communities all across the country. And we got to be able to do all three. And we have been doing all three, and we've got to continue at the highest level of vigilance in that regard. Listen, anything is possible. I was there on January 6th.
0: Yeah.
17: And on the House floor, and I'll never forget, you know, that day, and it's a day that no American should ever forget. It was a violent insurrection. And I was seated in the leadership section at the time, and I was the number five Democrat, the chair of the House Democratic Caucus at the time. And there was a debate that was going on. I think it was to certify the results from Arizona, because we proceed in alphabetical order. And Sergeant at Arms interrupts the debate and says, the mob has breached the Capitol. They're on the second floor. So everybody needs to be prepared to hit the ground and secure the gas masks that are underneath your seats. Now, I got to be honest, y'all. I was in Congress at that point a little over four terms. I had no idea there were gas masks underneath each and every seat. So I'm thinking to myself, damn, this is a situation right now. And, you know, eventually we were all evacuated.
0: Yeah.
17: And then obviously we saw what unfolded. And this was an intentional effort to halt the peaceful transfer of power never before seen in American history. And if it's happened before, as Jim Clyburn, the great Jim Clyburn, often says, it can happen again. And so we'll be prepared.
0: Yeah. Well, what happens if you don't win?
17: Failure is not an option. And look, if the Knicks just won the championship for the first time in 53 years, the Democratic comeback can take place.
0: I set myself up for that one. So look, you've got progressives saying they want leadership. Democratic voters are saying they want a fighter. How do you feel like you've earned their support?
17: Yeah, well, you know, I've been proud of the effort that's been underway by House Democrats from the very beginning. But it's not been easy. It's been tough because the moment is tough for the American people. And what I think we've talked about as House Democrats is, look, we have to continue to stretch. We're in a more is more environment. And because of the unprecedented extremism being unleashed on the American people, we have to be in a position to do more and do more differently and do more creatively. And that's what we've tried to do. It's both, right, stopping the extremism whenever and wherever possible from being unleashed on the American people, and then articulating a forward vision for what we believe needs to be done in this country, fighting for an affordable America, holding the crooks accountable, affordability, accountability, cost, care, corruption. And I think after the 2024 election, there were a lot of people who were understandably, including Democrats, asking the question, has the party forgotten how to win? This happened again. And now we all have to deal with the fallout from him coming back into office. I think what we have shown collectively, and this is because of the American people over the last 18 plus months, is that we've won every meaningful election up and down the ballot across the country, at the local level, at the city level, at the county level, and certainly at the state level. I think there's something like 31 legislative seats that have changed hands over the last 18 months. All 31 of those seats have been won by Democrats. Republicans haven't flipped a single seat. And we've seen, you know, movements emerge and different type of candidates get elected in New York City, in New Jersey, in Virginia, Prop 50 in California, across the board. So I do think that we've turned a corner, but we, of course, have to finish the job. And finishing the job is not the November midterm elections. That's just the beginning of the end. It's not the end. We can cut his presidency legislatively in half by winning the midterm elections, and that's incredibly important. But then we've got to turn this situation around. And by the way, I should just say, this is not all political. We are in a backlash moment, and the people in this room have been on the wrong side of that backlash, as have many in our community across the country. But we're in a backlash moment in America, and You know, we've seen from the very beginning of our journey, whenever progress is made in this country, it often triggers a backlash. And we had the progress of emancipation, the progress of Reconstruction. And then after 13 or 14 years, that progress is short-circuited by a backlash and the rise of Jim Crow, the rise of the KKK, the lynching epidemic, Plessy versus Ferguson. And it takes almost 100 years to unravel

0: backlash with the election of Richard Nixon in 1968, who ran on a platform of capitalizing on the anxiety to all the progress that had just been made. And then in his first term, declares a war on drugs, which is a war on us. And when he declares drug abuse public enemy number one in his first term, in the summer of 1971, there are less than 300,000 people incarcerated in America. Today, about 2.2 million, disproportionately black, Latino, or low income of every race.
1: House Democratic Leader Hakeem Jeffries.
0: Progress followed by backlash. And then you have what I believe was a third moment of progress in this country. And that's the election of Barack Obama. Historic election. Incredible thing for us to go from the outhouse to the White House. And of course it represented significant progress and some incredible things, including the Affordable Care Act, were accomplished. And our children being able to look at a President Obama, a First Lady Michelle Obama, their eloquence, their brilliance, their class, their character. Of course, Sasha, Malia, and Grandma all being up in the White House as well. What an incredible thing, that progress. But you remember, many were asking the question at the time, does this mean that America has now entered into a post-racial phase? That's the question, Roland remembers, that was being asked at the time. Those of us who have studied history know that though it was meaningful progress, it also meant that it was about to trigger a ferocious backlash. And that's exactly the moment that we're in right now. And we've got to show up with character and courage and conviction to get through it.
2: Yeah. Well, I want to get to a couple of questions from the audience if we can. You talked about the Voting Rights Act. We've got a question asking, why didn't Congress pass the John Lewis Voting Rights Act between 2021 and 2023 when it was introduced and Democrats held majority in all three branches? And if you all are victorious in November, should you be the next speaker? Would this be one of your first priorities?
0: Yeah, absolutely. I've said that publicly on the campaign trail, on the Florida House, and all across America. And just a nuance to that question, the House did pass the John Robert Lewis Voting Rights Advancement Act under the leadership of Terry Sewell and the CBC, not once, but twice. We sent it over to the Senate, not once, but twice, including when we had the trifecta and Joe Biden was president. And unfortunately, you had two, though we had 51 Democrats, there were two Democrats at the time. I guess they maybe have been independents caucusing with the Democrats who chose not to create an exception to the filibuster in order to allow voting rights to be fully brought to life in the United States of America. And that was a mistake. And what we've seen from the other side is that when they have power, they use it. And so I think one of the lessons has to be when we have the ability to move forward and get meaningful things done, we've got to use it. And President Obama, by the way, here in Atlanta in 2020 during John Lewis's funeral, pointed out, President Obama, that the filibuster is a relic of the past and needs to be reformed.
2: Yeah.
0: And we certainly support filibuster reform.
2: Well, talking about reform, we have another question. It's about the Supreme Court. You mentioned two ways that the Supreme Court could be overhauled. Could you expand on that? And are Democrats prepared to take action on that now?
0: In my view, dramatic Supreme Court reform is necessary. And, you know, I'm going to leave it to the Democrats on the Judiciary Committee, led by Jamie Raskin, who will be the next chair. The American people give us the ability to govern on their behalf in the majority. And there's a variety of different options that are on the table, and I think that we can't foreclose any single one of them. The Supreme Court

0: the conservative right-wing majority on the Supreme Court has become, you know, basically a subsidiary of the MAGA Republican Party. That's what that decision in Calais said to me. And then they turned around when a court in Alabama, right, a three-judge panel in Alabama found that the new map that Alabama Republicans wanted to put in place that would gut the second black opportunity to elect district, the district that Shamari Figures now holds. That three-judge panel said that it was an attack, a racially motivated attack on black voters in Alabama. One of those judges, I believe, was appointed by Ronald Reagan, and the other two were appointed by Donald Trump. If a three-judge federal panel appointed by Republican judges, two of whom were appointed by the current president, could conclude that that was a racially motivated map attacking black voters, and the Supreme Court steps in and overturns that decision, it tells me that they don't have the credibility for us to move forward acting like everything is okay and the status quo is acceptable. It's not, and we're going to push for dramatic reform of the Supreme Court.
1: Well, Leader Jeffries, thank you again for coming here, being with us, answering some of the questions from the black journalists in the room, and talking here with me.
0: Thank you, Erin.
1: You got it.
2: House Democratic Leader Hakeem Jeffries talking about his legislative priorities and campaign 2026 at the National Association of Black Journalists Convention in Atlanta. He spoke to NABJ President and Editor-at-Large for the 19th News, Aaron Haynes. 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Just search Washington Today. But again, live at 5 p.m. Eastern Time, about 41 minutes from now here on C-SPAN Radio. Reverend Al Sharpton, attorney Ben Crump, and the parents of Nolan Wells spoke about the events leading up to their son's death and the continued search for answers. This was part of the National Association of Black Journalists annual conference. Journalist and author Tiffany Cross begins.
3: For a little over 40 days now, we've all been thinking the same thing. Somebody must know something. And the question we're pondering is, what happened to Nolan Wells? On Friday, July 3rd, the 18-year-old, who would have turned 19 just a little under a week from today, made dinner for his family that evening, and he spent the night with friends. On Saturday, July 4th, just before 10 a.m., Nolan set out for Horn Island. Now, Horn Island is a barrier island about 10 miles off the coast of Mississippi. It's a popular hangout spot, big with boaters. About an hour and 20 minutes later, the boat with Nolan and his friends, arrived at Horn Island. The Jackson County Sheriff's Office says that Nolan was seen there around 3 that afternoon. At 5:44 that evening, records show that the boat that carried Nolan to Horn Island made it back to the mainland. Again, that was 5:44. We're talking just over 2 hours. Now, his family reported him missing around 11 that night, and this was after one of his traveling companions called the family, alerting his mother. By Sunday, Nolan's family is, of course, understandably frantic. They're retracing his steps. They're posting online, as we often have to do with missing black children. What happened to Nolan Wells? Well, by Monday, July 6th, the news that Nolan's family feared the most, the remains of Nolan Wells had been recovered on the shore of Horn Island. What happened to this boy? NABJ, I want to bring to the stage two people who want answers to that question more than anyone. His mother and father, Christine Wells Wansley and Elmore Wansley, joins the stage now.
4: Thank
3: You'll fit there and there. And they are joined by civil rights attorney Ben Crump and Reverend Al Sharpton.

0: thank you all for being here. I know you've been on a whirlwind. I know you've been traveling a lot. So thank you all. And I know you all have other challenges happening around the country that you'll be getting to after this. But I am so, we are all so honored to meet you. And we are so saddened that we are connecting with you under these circumstances. You know, I want to tell you, they asked me to call them Christine and Elmore. I want to say Mr. and Mrs. Wansley, but Christine and Elmore. I want to tell you, in the audience in this room, but also watching at home, are thousands of black journalists. But in addition to being black journalists, these are mothers and fathers, siblings, cousins, aunts and uncles of black children. And we see your humanity. And we're going to center that in this conversation.
1: There you go.
0: Thank you. I told Christine, if we cry on this stage, it's okay, because we're among family.
2: Amen.
0: So you take your time. Christine, I'm going to start with you. On Friday, July 3rd, Nolan made you dinner. And so as you're telling us about the last time you saw your baby boy, I want you to talk to us about who Nolan was. And tell us about that day.
1: So Nolan is and was an incredible, I mean, just incredible soul. He was the person who, no matter where you were in life, what was going on, he was going to be your biggest cheerleader. And I can attest to that because after COVID, my sister was like, oh, you know, you should do social media. And I'm like, oh, I don't want to do social media. I like to just watch others. And then Nolan was like, no, Mom, you should do it. I'll help you with the videos. I got you. And, you know, just anytime I was like, oh, I just really don't want to do this anymore, Nolan was like, no, Mama, you haven't posted today. And I'm like, I don't want to post. I'm tired.
0: Yeah.
1: But, you know, that's the kind of person he was. He was God-fearing, God-loving. That boy had faith beyond measure. He was just a bright light, and he was our bright light. As far as that day goes, went to work.
3: Mother of Nolan Wells, Christine Wansley.
1: And he was making salmon, so he was FaceTiming me as I'm trying to see patients kind of in between, of course not answering the phone in the room. And he's like, hey, Mama, how does this look? Is this enough season? Like, what am I supposed to do with this? And I was like, okay. I was like, you know, you don't have to do that. And he's like, no, you know, I'm going to take care of it. I was like, okay, sure. And so he finishes cooking, get home. He's like, yeah, what you know about this? And he was, guys, when I tell you, he loved to joke. Like, he was just one of those people. He wanted everyone around him to smile, be happy, feel comfortable, and accepted, and that is the kind of person God made him. You know, us as parents, we definitely had that influence, but Nolan was just naturally a peacemaker.
0: Yeah.
1: And so, yeah, after that, it was, you know, 8, and then he got ready to go. He did his normal, hugged us up, I love you, Mom. I was like, you know, be safe. Knowing this was going to be his last weekend before going back to school, because football was starting, the summer training was starting, and this was his second year at Southwest, and so we knew this was going to be a big year for him. Dad and him had been training and doing all these things and really just kind of sitting with him and letting him know, like, hey, you know, we're going to the next stage in your life as well as, you know, your football career. So the focus was there, and he was ready.
0: So he leaves that day.
1: He leaves that day with, he drives his car, mm-hmm. and he told us kind of a general, like, hey, you know, we're going to go to the island. Like, we knew that, staying at Jack's house. And Jack's was a friend I think we've met in passing before. And that's the thing, you know, I always say there's a difference in meeting someone, knowing of someone, and then knowing someone. Knowing implies that we've sat down, we've had discussions about your hopes, your dreams, you know, knowing you, okay, hey, he stayed the night at my house, which Wyatt, one of his friends, he had stayed at our house a couple of times. And then Jax, again, that was one I just maybe saw him passing a few times. There was only a handful of young men that we actually knew, like, he grew up with. And when I say grew up, I'm saying from, like, first grade, they've known each other all through high school now that they're graduated. And that would be, like, Jalen and Javon, LeBaron. Those are kids that we knew. So it's just, it's been hard seeing all this kind of play out.
0: Yeah.
1: And, you know, these are people that he considered friends.
0: Yes. Dad, I want to ask you, because it was Warren Hudson, one of the people that he traveled with, who called to alert you all that Nolan was missing.
1: Yes.
0: So we know at 5:44, the boat returns, Nolan is not there. Mm-hmm. At 11 p.m., he calls to say Nolan is missing. I wonder if either of you, whoever wants to answer, what happened in those few hours that prompted Warren to be concerned?
1: I'm not quite sure what would prompt him to be concerned, but all I can say is what I did that day. So me and my sister, we made an order of pancit, which is a Filipino noodle dish for one of our friends. They were having a big family get together, and we really didn't have anything planned for the 4th. So me and my sister are, you know, cleaning up, and this is about 8. And she's like, hey, you know, Nolan hasn't texted us. Like, and that was the thing. Nolan was really big with communication with us, right? And so I call him, doesn't answer. I end the call, call back. And this is probably, I think, maybe around 8. Don't quote me on the times, guys. So then I call again later at around 8. Still no answer. And then I want to say I called one more time, and I think that was at like 10:48. So I'm in the kitchen. My phone rings. Now, this is probably like early 11 o'clock, somewhere around there. Phone rings. When I make it back to the phone, and I'm like, whose number is this? Because, you know, we get weird phone calls sometimes. They didn't leave a message. Number pops back up. I pick up the phone because it says maybe Warren. And I'm like, Warren. So this is 11:07. That's per my cell phone records. So I answer the phone. He's like, hey, Miss Christine, have you seen or talked to Nolan? I said, no. Why? He should be with you guys. And he said, oh, no. Well, you know, when we went to the island, there was a girl named Katie that he met, and he had decided to stay behind. And I said, what? Because we know our child. And Nolan isn't one to be like, oh, well, I'm just going to throw caution to the wind and I'm going to stay here with this girl that I just met. So I'm on the phone with him. Now I'm in a panic. I'm running to my room. Elmore was in bed watching a different movie, and I'm like frantic. He's like, what's going on? I'm like, Nolan is missing. I'm trying to pull up the GPS as I'm talking to him. And at some point he tells me that, I was like, well, you know, his phone says GPS Life 360, mm-hmm. not Snapchat.
0: Right.
1: Life 360 says that he's on land. And he was like, well, no, I mean, you know, well, we have his phone. And I'm like, wait, what? And I'm like, okay. Because at that point, you're telling me, this is coming from Warren, don't worry about it. We're going to find him. It's going to be okay. Don't tell me not to worry. This is my child, my flesh and blood that I brought into this world. And you're telling me not to worry. Absolutely not. So then it was after the phone call ended, of course.
3: The mother of Nolan Wells, Christine Wansley.
1: For information, what was he wearing? He was like last seen Northwest tip, black shorts, sunglasses. That's important. So I end up calling DMR, spoke with the DMR. She took all
0: just
1: the
0: for our audience, DMR.
1: So DMR is because he went missing on the island. They are basically the marine people, right? They're the ones who's going to launch the boats to go into the water and all that. But before getting off the phone with Warren, he was like, hey, I know some people at Coast Guard. I said, okay. He's like, I'm going to call Coast Guard. You call DMR. Get on the phone with DMR. I give the young lady the information. And she tells me, hey, you know, I got this. Let me call you back. Because she was like, I'm not sure if this is going to be in our jurisdiction, essentially. So then she calls back and she tells me, okay, yeah, you know, we spoke with Coast Guard. And I'm like, okay. But they're like, this isn't our jurisdiction. You have to contact the city of Ocean Springs. I said, okay. Hang up the phone. Call an Ocean Springs Police Department. They say, hey, you have to physically come down and give a report. I said, okay. So on our way, because we don't live that far from the police station, on our way there, I was like, well, let me stop by the hospital, because there's a hospital that's maybe 5 minutes up the road from our house. Stop by there. I'm like, hey, have you guys seen this kid? Has he been brought in? The lady's like, no, ma'am. You know, we hadn't. I said, okay, thank you. Run out. We go to the police department. Get to the police station. And the officer basically says, again, this is out of our jurisdiction. And at that point, I'm like, my God, who am I supposed to talk to? Who is supposed to help me with this? So then he said, it's going to be, you would have to call DMR. I was like, we've already called DMR. DMR said it's not in their jurisdiction. So we end up, I think at some point I had called Jackson County Sheriff's Office. Yeah. So she calls back and she's like, hey, are you there? I said, yes, we're here. But he's telling us the same thing you guys told us, which is no, we can't take it. She gets on the phone with the police officer. Now, this is Jackson County Sheriff's Department speaking with the Ocean Springs Police Department. Ocean Springs Police Department is saying, this is why we can't take this information. She says, okay. He gives me the phone back. And she's like, okay, I'm just going to take it. I'm just going to take the information. And that was, we met an officer. It was after midnight.
2: Right. Yeah,
1: somewhere after midnight, met him in the McDonald's parking lot, gave him the information. He was just like, okay, thanks. That, I was like, like, where is the urgency?
0: Mm-hmm.
1: And so as far as we know, there were no boats on the water that night. We actually, his high school football coach, Coach Bramlett, texted Elmore that morning. He said, hey, man, I got a boat. Because, again, we don't have boats. Let me make that very clear. We do not have a boat. We're not boating people. We don't do water like that, okay? So Coach Bramlett's like, hey, I got a boat. So we was like, great, let's go. We're on the water. We go out there. We walk the island. Cell phone works perfectly fine. I actually had almost an entire conversation with my grandmother, who was in a panic, as we're walking this island looking for anything.
0: I just want to pause there. The cell phone worked fine, because in the reporting, there's been so much reporting mm-hmm. that there's poor cell phone reception. And this is some of the disputes that we have mm-hmm. about that night. Dad, feel free to jump in here, because they're saying he met this young lady, Katie,
1: mm-hmm.
0: and that he stayed back. According to the reporting, Katie mm-hmm. is saying no. He said he was going to go with his friends. According to the reporting, the friends say no, he left us his phone mm-hmm. because there was no reception. Dad, have you found any consistencies? Have you spoken directly with any of his friends?
4: Well, the first inconsistency was you called me and told me my son stayed on the island to talk to a girl. My son would never do that. That's not in his character. I didn't raise none of my kids to do that.
3: Father of Nolan Wells, Elmore Wansley.
4: Thing is, you say he doesn't have his phone. He doesn't leave his phone. I will wake up sometimes in the morning and Nolan will have his phone here right in my face. And I'm waking up cussing the fuss, like, boy, you don't get the camera on my face. And he just laughing and giggling and stuff like that. So that's twice. To me, there's two lies that he told me as a father.
0: Mm-hmm.
4: Like I said, we went on the island. And actually, a classmate of mine called me that morning as we were going out to the island with Nolan's coach. He's like 40 miles away. He calls me, hey, man, I got the boat. Me and my boys, we're going to go out there and help you look. I didn't call him. He called me. And we're going to start on this end. Well, I said, well, we're probably going to start on the other end. So me, my wife, Coach Bramley, and a high school classmate of mine were the only we were the first ones out there looking.
0: Mm-hmm.
4: Like I said, we docked the boat, got out the boat, walked on the island. She had a whole conversation with her grandmother on the island, got back on the boat. went back around the island. I guess that would be the north side, facing the Gulf of Mexico. I get another phone call. So my phone worked fine. So this whole thing about not having phone service, mm-hmm. I don't know. I don't know if it's the carrier or what, but ours worked fine. I think those around maybe 8 o'clock.
1: Yeah, because we finished up around.
4: Who was it, Jackson County or the?
1: Yeah, Jackson County Sheriff.
4: Finally showed up.
1: Yeah.
4: A couple of boats, they finally showed up. By that time, I was like, he's not out here. I was more focused that he was at someone's house.
1: Mm-hmm. That was the
4: Mm-hmm. That's where my hopes and feelings were. So we left. The county stayed out there. My friend, he stayed out there because he called. He was like, well, we're going to stay out here a little bit longer. I said, okay, I appreciate it. So we leave. Then I would say maybe a couple hours later, my friend calls me back. And he would say, well, we're going to give it and go. But he said, look, I can gas the boat back up. And if you want to go back out there, we can go back out there. I said, I don't want to go back out to the island. I have a feeling that he's not there. And I don't want to go back to the island. So he offered, well, if you do, we can go right now. I said, don't worry about it. I appreciate you coming out there. But he said, at that time, the helicopters were out there, more Coast Guard, more people were out there.
1: Mm-hmm.
4: So we get back on land. And as far as the keys, was that that night? Or was it
1: that night?
4: That was the night like the call. Okay, let me back up. As far as getting the car back, after we gave our report to Jackson County, the sheriff's department that night, we were trying to figure out who to get a report to. We had a friend in the family that located his phone.
1: Mm-hmm.
4: We wasn't there to get the phone, but apparently there was some kind of friction getting his phone.
1: Yeah.
4: We don't know what the friction was.
1: So the phone and the key were at the same location, which was Jack's house.
0: Okay.
1: And again, all of these kids share their locations on Snapchat. And so she was like, hey, I can go pick his phone up, not thinking that his car is there, you know.
0: Mm-hmm.
1: Which she stopped everything she was doing. Her and the boys, they went out. Like, we were all out searching for him that night. And yeah, like Elmore was saying, there was an issue, some type of friction. The cops ended up coming and they left. And so then kind of the same thing when we came to pick up the key, Elmore went up there asking for the key, didn't know where the key was. And all of a sudden we know where the key is.
4: But see, hold on. But see, this, and this is another thing that bothered me too.
5: The parents of Nolan Wells, Elmore and Christine Wansley, in conversation with journalist Tiffany Cross.
4: You know, it was some of his other friends were there, you know, and they were, you know, beating on the door like, where Nolan at, you know, beating on the door trying to get in the house. So I walk up to the door and I'm calming them down because for one, okay, you're loud. Two, you're in these people's house. So if you tear these people's house up, that's going to be a whole nother issue. I don't want to talk about that. And three, I need you guys to calm down, and I need them to kind of trust me as being an adult so I can get something out of them. So I get them out the house, and then Jax finally comes down the stairs, I guess, in the room. Hair all messed up like he just woke up, whatever. I said, look, I'm Nolan's father. His car's outside. I need to get his car and all his personal effects that may be left over here. And he goes, oh man, Nolan was like my brother. I said, well, if Nolan was like your brother, would you please go and get everything of his so I can get his car, I can go home. So he walks off. Two or three minutes later, he come back. I don't see the keys. Okay. So I leave out the house, go back outside, stand by the car. During that time, one of the guys that was in the house, one of the other friends, he was on the phone with a girl who was apparently there with them earlier that day. And she was telling him that his keys was on top of the Xbox in his room. So he goes back up to the door by himself. And we're still out by the car. And lo and behold, here comes the keys. So now to me, you allowed me three times. I don't believe nothing that you tell me, me on out.
0: And this is Jax.
4: This is Jax.
0: And eventually he does give you the keys.
4: Yeah, eventually give
0: you the keys. But there was friction getting the keys.
4: Yes. Mm-hmm. So from when you tell me my son is on left still on the island with a girl, two, you have his phone, and three, you don't give me the keys and I ask. Mm-hmm. I don't know any father who would believe just if one of my friends did that. Mm-hmm. I'm going to be cordial with you, but I'm going to watch you. Mm-hmm. And I just...
0: Ben, I want to ask you, because I'm hearing these two parents who essentially had to become search and rescue or law enforcement, looking for their own child with such a lack of urgency on behalf of law enforcement. Obviously, we're talking to black journalists. We can't ignore the ugly racial history of Mississippi. I looked into the demographics of the Jackson County Sheriff Department. It's quite asymmetrical. But also just the general attitude and the lack of value when it comes to black life. Does this sound like a normal process for when an 18-year-old goes missing to you? What holes have you seen in your looking into this case?
6: Tiffany, that was the question that Christine and Elmore had when they first called us. They wanted the truth of what happened to their 18-year-old son, Nolan Wells. And they had concerns whether they were going to get a fair and impartial investigation. And from that day to this one, it has been the same objective to have truth, transparency, and find out what happened to Nolan. They said we want a thorough investigation because when they found Nolan, they expressed to me that the sheriff had already said no foul play. And they were like, no, my son, he knows how to swim. Our son is a college athlete. Our son is in great shape. We don't believe that he just drowned and nobody knows nothing. Nobody saw nothing. I mean, there are about 300, 400 people on the island. And so that's what they were saying. We want to know what happened. We want truth. We want transparency. We don't want his death to be swept under the rug.
0: Well, just so to make sure the audience and the people watching at home know, so they did declare very quickly, as you're noting, that he drowned when his body was recovered on July 6th. Mom and Dad and you all know that he is a student athlete, able to swim. On July 4th on Horn Island, it was very crowded. Certainly the suggestion is someone would have seen a child in distress. There is going to be the convening of a grand jury. Now, the DA of this area, Angel Myers McElrath, is a very out loud, proud Republican. If there is a U.S. attorney appointed to this case, it will likely be a Trump appointee. I'm just curious, Ben, from you and Rev, I think we have to be very candid here. What concerns do you have about the racial animus that we are seeing so much of play in this case?
5: Journalist and author Tiffany Cross.
6: Well,
0: you are Rev, whoever.
6: All I'll say and then defer to Rev.
5: Civil rights attorney Ben Crump.
6: I want to believe that this is a child, that everybody is going to do their level best to find out what happened so these brokenhearted parents will know what happened to their child. In time, we've seen Christine and the family be attacked just for asking questions. What happened to my child? Trying to say, no, we want to question this part of the investigation, that part of the investigation, because day one you said no foul play, but tell me now, what are you doing to be able to get us to the truth? And that is, It causes them sleepless nights. We talk at night. And so trust but verify. We are trying to cooperate everything we can do to say, hey, we want to help, but we want you to give them a thorough investigation. We want you to do for him what you would do for your child.
0: Rev, I'm going to come to you in a sec, but you brought up something, Ben, about attacks. And certainly, as journalists, we have a keen eye, and I have noticed that the narrative around this story has shifted to the threats that are going to the young men who was with Nolan. They've hired attorneys who previously represented Donald Trump in cases. They've gone on very MAGA-friendly podcasts, and I just want to make sure that we keep the main thing, the narrative to the victim, to the actual child who died. And I'm curious, Christine, if you can weigh in on what threats have you and your family experienced?
1: So there have been a big smear campaign, just not only professionally, but personally for me. And
0: they attacked your nursing license.
1: Yes. So it started out with one-star reviews of people saying they saw me. My office verified that these were incorrect. And then it went so much as to someone contacted the Board of Nursing. And then that opened the investigation for the professional misconduct. There was no evidence presented for that claim. And the investigator I spoke with, he said, you know, we have to do our due diligence. I said, I understand it. I respect it. He was like, I'm sorry it's coming at this time. I was like, no, I get it. Do what you have to do because I know who I am. I know what kind of care I give to my patients. I know the relationship that we have. And I'm grateful that my patients, a lot of them, are still trusting and loving in the care that they know they're going to get with me. And so these attacks are not going to, it's not going to break me. I have to find out. We have to find out what happened to Nolan. That is the only question we've ever asked. We've never blamed anyone. We've never tried to smear anyone. I know I heard something about the picture. That picture was sent to me because
0: this is the picture of him on the boat.
1: On the boat with the people.
0: Yes.
1: And what it was is they were like, the person was like, Miss Christine, the information is incorrect. This is what he was wearing. Because initially he was in black shorts, which again, that is the information I received from Warren verbally and via text. When she sent me that picture, I was like, oh, completely different color. These are like a blue-gray short. So we had to correct that. But I'm
5: mother of Nolan Wells, Christine Wansley.
1: Grateful to all of you. Thank you for keeping our son's story alive. And thank you so much, Tiffany, for having us.
0: I think that's part of the our assignment here, our responsibility. So often in newsrooms, we have to defend and define black life and defend and define our own humanity. And so it makes a difference. The same way in other newsrooms, when you see someone and you feel like they're familiar, that so happens as they resegregate newsrooms and lay off black journalists en masse, that goes away. So the people in this room have a keen interest in this story because they see your humanity, and that's what we center in this conversation. Rev, put this in historical context for us, because as I look at Mississippi, I don't have to tell you of all people some of the immediate thoughts that surface for us here.
7: Well, when
5: Reverend Al Sharpton
7: called from Ben Crump and he had the parents connected and they told me the story, I'd not heard the story. I heard something about some in Mississippi. But when I heard the details, the thing that jarred me from a civil rights point of view, and I've been working, Ben has come to National Action Network for 20-some years with a case, and then in from there on and on and on. And if it's not a civil rights position, we don't get involved. When they told me that law enforcement said there is no foul play, that's a prejudgment. And I said, wait a minute. They said, the parents repeated to me the phone. I said, they said it was, this is 2 days after it happened. And how do you investigate and there's no foul play and you don't even know what happened yet? So that's what perked my interest. I said that, well, we'll be involved and we'll help to the best of our ability. Talked another day or two. I said, y'all come to New York. We'll have a national press conference. That's how we broke the story. The first national press conference they did at our headquarters, National Action Network. And then all of a sudden, it was all of this attack for getting involved. And so, and they asked me to do the eulogy. I said, we'll take care of the funeral. Tyler Perry called me. He said, no, I'll take care of it. So the thing that bothered me, one, it was prejudgment. Second, the parents of the guys that were with him start talking about they was going to sue us for getting involved. And sue, I don't even know the kid's name. So you can't say I defame your son. I don't know your son's name. But I will say this on this stage. I want them to sue me first. And I'll tell you why. No, I'll tell you why. And National Action Network, you serve the papers. Because I want to depose your son. If you sue, the plaintiffs are deposed. So rather than us depend on a Mississippi DA who's already had people saying it was never filed, let's go to civil court, any kind of court you want to go to, because you can't make this make sense. And direct to your point, Tiffany, as I said in the eulogy that I did, I don't know what happened. The parents never said they knew what happened. They never said it was racial. I don't know it was racist. But they don't know it wasn't racist. Mm-hmm. You don't know what happened. So why are you prejudging it unless something is there you don't want out? Second thing is, you know, and I said this to Elmer and Kristen, I had hurt my knee. I had torn my meniscus. And when I tore it, I told Ben the truth. I did it working out one morning, but I told them I got it because I was on my knees praying too much. But anyway, when they took me to say they may have to do surgery, the first thing they said is, well, we got to get your medical history from your primary doctor. Mm-hmm. I said, okay. So I said in the eulogy that I don't know what happened, but I got your history in Mississippi. And the history tells me black boy go out with three white kids come back. There's a blurred story on what happened. Now y'all all hostile and all upset. Didn't have the keys, but then you had the keys. Some about this don't make sense given your history. Mm-hmm. And I'm going to stay on this until we find out what happened. It may be nothing, but we're not going to leave that up to chance with people that are distorted. We going to stay on this case. And lastly, since they want to talk about lawsuits, one of the things tying your morning together, Tiffany, they may come back, as you suggested, playing right-wing politics with this, with the local prosecutor, maybe even with the federal people. But if we have a change in January and there is a Democratic House, I said that if Hakeem becomes the speaker, he needs to have the chair of judiciary, right, subpoena them to the Judiciary Department, testify. No, that's what this vote means. Mm-hmm. We need to have a check and balance of government so that we got somewhere to go. We can't depend to go to Trump's Justice Department. Mm-hmm. So we need to really mobilize so people like these two parents can protect their children.
0: Yeah, absolutely. I think you laid out such a great example on how the tentacles of white supremacy cast such a dark shadow over almost every aspect of what your parents went through. I know that there are so many more questions that I have, and I'm sure the audience has. As all my broadcasters know, I have an IFB, and they've been telling me to rap for about 10 minutes. But we wanted. It was my pleasure to go over time, and not only my pleasure, my responsibility, to give you all a platform to share your story. I think it's so important, and I think this is the responsibility that the black journalists in this room take very seriously and will carry with them back to their newsrooms where they may be the only, or back to their platforms where they are building reach or have a wide reach. So I thank you all for sharing your time and being so open. There will be a press conference. There was an autopsy, a second autopsy that Ben Crump initiated that I believe Colin Kaepernick helped to fund. There were questions around that, and so please, I encourage credentialed media to please go to the press conference, and the access for credentialed media will be on the NABJ app for more information. So I don't want you all to think I didn't have more questions, but I pass the baton to you all to go ask all the additional questions. And I just want to thank all of you all sincerely for being here, and I want to thank you, NABJ, for being such an attentive audience.
5: Tiffany Cross, journalist and author, moderating a panel at the National Association of Black Journalists annual convention in Atlanta on the death of Nolan Wells. The panelists were the parents of Nolan Wells, Christine Wansley and Elmore Wansley, along with their attorney, Ben Crump, and Reverend Al Sharpton, founder and president of the National Action Network.
8: 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Hear from Acting Librarian of Congress Robert Newland, Project Hail Mary author Andy Weir, Academy Award-winning director Martin Scorsese, President historian Lindsay Chervinsky, Pulitzer Prize-winning author Beverly Gage, PBS NewsHour anchor Jeff Bennett, children's author Mac Barnett, and many more. 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
12: News, I'm Ben Thomas. Israeli settlers have besieged three homes in the occupied West Bank, including one owned by a Palestinian American. Karen Chamas has details.
13: Since Sunday, a large group of Israeli settlers cut off water and electricity, threw stones, and attempted to bring down a nearby wall on the property that belongs to American Palestinian Lou Riddy in the village of Kusra in the Israeli-occupied West Bank. U.S. Ambassador Mike Huckabee called the siege a horrific act of terror. Israeli Prime Minister Benjamin Netanyahu's hardline government has been accused by many of turning a blind eye to attacks by Israeli settlers against Palestinians, which have surged in the last few years. I'm Karen Shamas.
12: In Yemen, Iran-backed Houthi rebels have been fighting government forces, raising fears the civil war there could reignite. The Houthis have repeatedly attacked government-held areas across the country in recent days, and Yemen's military says dozens of government troops have been killed. Elsewhere, concern of environmental damage from the Iran war is growing as Iran and Oman battle oil slicks from damaged tankers. Meanwhile, the U.S. aircraft carrier USS George Washington is heading to the region amid reports of mental health and supply issues aboard the USS Abraham Lincoln. It's been more than 240 days at sea. Oil prices continue to yo-yo, Brent crude settling lower today, just above $87 per barrel. U.S. gasoline prices jumped another 3.5 cents in the past day. AAA puts the average for regular grade above $4.07 per gallon. Inflation at the wholesale level cooled last month, but the Labor Department's producer price index was up 4.7% from July a year ago. Stocks closed higher on Wall Street. The Dow added nearly 70 points, while the S&P climbed 0.7% to a new record. The Nasdaq was up 0.8%. This is AP News.
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5: Welcome to Washington Today on C-SPAN Radio for Thursday, August 13, 2026. Newly confirmed Attorney General Todd Blanche speaks to the employees at the Justice Department about their hard work and integrity, respecting the authority of the judiciary, and letting people of different political backgrounds disagree to work out the best policy. Reporters noting that he did not talk about the Biden administration's alleged weaponization of the Justice Department or about activist judges, things he and President Donald Trump have often mentioned in speeches. House Minority Leader Hakeem Jeffries, Democrat from New York, is asked at the National Association of Black Journalists convention in Atlanta how he would work with President Trump should the Democrats win a majority of House seats this November and he's elected Speaker. We'll check on a close House race in Michigan as well as the governor's race in that state. Vice President J.D. Vance's anti-fraud task force accuses hospitals of using fake billing code to get insurance companies to cover transgender care for minors. That brings in tens of millions of dollars. The Kennedy Center's board votes to move forward with a closure for 2 years for renovations and to put President Trump's name back on the facade in a different form that was struck down by a judge. It would read, "The John F. Kennedy Center for the Performing Arts restored and renovated by President Donald J. Trump." Trump administration accuses China of evading U.S. tariffs by shipping products through other countries than to the U.S., and the United Nations Security Council holds a meeting on Yemen, where attacks by Iranian-supported Houthis on Saudi Arabia and international shipping have increased, sparking fears of a wider war. Washington Post writing that Attorney General Todd Blanche struck an effusive, complimentary tone as he addressed Justice Department staff Thursday in his first public speech since being confirmed, a sharp contrast from the way he and other administration officials have described the department for the past year and a half. Blanche, a career prosecutor, turned President Donald Trump's personal defense attorney, turned top Justice Department official, warmly thanked career staffers for their hard work and vowed to lead the department with integrity. The conciliatory and measured tone delivered from the Great Hall at Justice Department headquarters came after months of accusations by Trump, Blanche, and administration allies. The department is riddled with politically motivated lawyers who have recklessly weaponized their prosecutorial power. That was from the Washington Post. Here's part of the speech from the Attorney General.
15: What I have seen over the past 30 years working intimately with this department is that this department succeeds when people of different backgrounds, different politics, different life experiences put the mission of the department first. The best AUSAs, the best trial attorneys, the best support staff, the best agents I've known are perfectly comfortable arguing fiercely in the conference room or in your offices about the best strategy or the best path forward. But when they walk out of that room, when they walk out of that conference, when they write that brief, when they go into court, they execute the decided plan as one team, one mission, one goal. That's what this department has done for generations. And that's what we are going to continue to do every single day. I think disagreement is extraordinarily healthy. I think disagreement is the only way that we make the best decisions as a department. I think that we should continue to do that, because I think the fair administration of justice and us doing our jobs depend on that. And I want to encourage everybody to do that. We are going to, as we always do, defend the Constitution of the United States vigorously in court. We will always respect the role of the judiciary. We will not engage in or stand for any sort of performative attacks that undermine the institutions that we are sworn to uphold. At the same time, we're not going to be intimidated. We're not going to be intimidated out of enforcing the law or doing our jobs or executing the goals and priorities that we have in this administration. Remember that we came in here a year and a half ago, and one of the things that we really wanted to do is make sure that we were doing all we can to restore law and order, to restore safety in this country. Our job is to deliver on that mandate every single day.
5: Attorney General Todd Blanche, speaking to Justice Department employees, his first speech since he was confirmed by the U.S. Senate last weekend. He ended by saying, "Everything that I do will not be the right path or the right decision. No one does that, but I do promise you this. I promise you that I will work as hard as any of you. I promise that I'll listen to you, that I'll listen to the ideas that you have or adjustments we need to make. And if we need to make them, I will make them." You can find his full speech at our video library at cspan.org. The American Urban Radio Network's AURN News writes the Congressional Black Caucus is demanding an independent federal review into the disappearance and death of 18-year-old Nolan Xavier Wells. In a letter to Attorney General Todd Blanche and FBI Director Kash Patel, lawmakers said Wells' family has waited more than a month for basic answers and should not be forced to grieve in an information vacuum. Wells disappeared during a 4th of July boat trip to Horn Island, Mississippi, and his body was found 2 days later. The FBI is already assisting local investigators. Reporting from AURN News, Congresswoman Lucy McBath, Democrat from Georgia, a member of the Congressional Black Caucus, spoke today at a news conference alongside the family of Nolan Wells and their attorney, Benjamin Crump, at the National Association of Black Journalists annual convention in Atlanta.
14: As a member of the Congressional Black Caucus, I'm the second vice chair of the Congressional Black Caucus. We are demanding a full federal investigation. Kash Patel, we're demanding a full federal investigation as to what has actually happened to Nolan Wells. We want to make sure that every stone is unturned because his life matters. All of our children's and our families' lives matter. And we must fight back. We must stand up. And we must demand accountability for this family's loss. We cannot turn a blind eye to what continues to happen again and again and again. That's the reason why I ran for Congress. To make sure that we continue to put a face on what's happening to our families and our communities every single day. We must say Nolan's name. Say his name. Lift his name. And as the national black journalists of this country, you have the ability to be able to lift this story and not let it die. We see over and over again these kinds of tragedies in our communities that continue to happen. And they make it to CNN. They make it to MSN Now. They make it to our local news for maybe 30 days, if that. And then the stories are gone. And the carnage is left with the families and the communities that have lost someone that they love. So I thank the National Black Journalists. Thank you for lifting this family story. Do not let it die. Continue to say his name. Continue to tell his story because they deserve justice and it matters. It mattered for me. It mattered for Trayvon. It mattered for Eric Brown. It matters for all of our loved ones that we have lost.
5: Congresswoman Lucy McBath, Democrat from Georgia at the National Association of Black Journalists Convention in Atlanta, joined by the family of Nolan Wells and their attorney, Benjamin Crump, who has called for a National Day of Prayer on August 19th, which would have been Wells' 19th birthday. House Minority Leader Hakeem Jeffries, Democrat

0: Aaron Haynes, editor at large with the 19th News and president of the National Association of Black Journalists.
1: Leader Jeffries, even if your party wins back the majority in November, that won't change the White House. President Trump will still be in office. You've talked about your two sides, you know, seeing your two sides. You talked about seeing the Democratic Party coming together on the other side of November, but do you see possibly Democrats and Republicans being able to come together to accomplish anything substantial for the American people in even in this new climate?
2: Yeah, I think we have to try, anchored in the premise that Donald Trump has broken every single promise that he's made to the American people of consequence. He promised to lower costs on day one. Costs haven't gone down. Costs have gone up. As a direct result of Trump policies, including his tariffs, that have increased costs on everyday Americans, people in our community and beyond, by thousands of dollars per year. He promised that immigration enforcement was going to target the worst of the worst. But immigration enforcement has basically unleashed ICE brutality on American citizens like Alex Freddy and Renee Nicole Good, in those instances, killing them in cold blood. And certainly, ICE brutality violently targeting law-abiding immigrants all across the country. I was just with several in New Jersey connected to Delaney Hall earlier in this week. He broke that promise. He promised to release the Epstein files, broke that promise. We forced a vote on the issue. About half the files have been released. The other half still being subjected to a cover-up by the Department of Justice. Donald Trump promised, right, to love and cherish Medicaid, then enacted the largest cut to Medicaid in American history, costing about 14 million Americans their health care and devastating hospitals, nursing homes, and community-based health clinics in our communities and in rural America, the heartland of America, and all across America. And then lastly, of course, this guy promised that he was in office not to start endless wars in the Middle East, but to stop them. And then turned around and got us involved in the reckless war of choice in Iran. So he's broken every promise that he's made. Now, down the stretch, we've made clear to the American people we're fighting for an affordable America. And we've said that looks like three different things: on costs, on care, and then on corruption. On costs, we got to lower the cost of groceries, of gasoline, of housing, because life is far too expensive. On healthcare, we've said, look, this is the wealthiest country in the history of the world. We've got to make healthcare affordable for every single American, and that's our commitment. Reverse the damage that's been done, and then build something better. And then on corruption, our view has been, I don't know that we'll get partnership on corruption, but we'll try to seek some common sense Republicans, the few that are left in Washington, to work with us on costs and on health care. But on corruption, we've said, if you've got people in office who are focused primarily in enriching themselves, their family, their friends, and their donors, then they're not focused on making life more affordable for the American people. And so from beginning on day one, we're going to hold the crooks accountable. These are the explicit promises that we're making to the American people, and we have a responsibility to try to bring that about. And if we're in a divided government scenario, we can do the accountability stuff in the majority on our own, holding gavels and subpoena power. But in terms of actually moving legislation that makes life better for the American people, we'll need a handful of Republicans to join us. Now, we've forced Republicans to join us in the House on a variety of different issues, including extending the Affordable Care Act tax credits for 3 years on our terms, forced that vote, and then won that vote in January. I think in the majority, we'll have the ability to do more.
0: The House Minority Leader Hakeem Jeffries, Democrat from New York, interviewed at the National Association of Black Journalists Convention in Atlanta today. Associated Press reported last week that House Democrats are adding a dozen Republican-held seats to their list of targets for the November midterms, expanding the national campaign map to districts Donald Trump won easily less than 2 years ago. The move brings the Democratic Congressional Campaign Committee's list of targets to 58. AP calls that an ambitious list. Republican National Committee Chair Joe Gruter sees it a bit differently. He was in Newton, Iowa on Wednesday opening a Republican field office.

0: entire country, 435 races, there's 18 toss-up seats, which means you can go either way. Two of those seats are in Iowa. What's also, if you scroll down a little bit more, it will show you that we're predicted to win 212 seats right now. The Democrats are at about 205 seats. So that means we need to win 6 out of those 18. Right? If you listen to the news, it's all this doom and gloom, right? We have no chance. Right? That's what they want to tell you. In reality, think about the fact that we need 6 out of 18. And two of those races are right here in Iowa. Congressman Millard Meeks and Congressman Nunn. You think we can win those 2 seats?
1: Yeah.
2: Republican National Committee Chair Joe Gruter's in Newton, Iowa on Wednesday. The Gazette in Cedar Rapids writing that President Donald Trump can still carry Republicans to election victories this fall, even though he is not on the ballot. The leader of the National Republican Party said Wednesday in Iowa, Joe Gruter's was in Iowa to help commemorate the opening of state party campaign field offices in Newton and Burlington. Joe Gruter's also reaffirming the Republican Party's commitment to keep the Iowa caucuses as their first in the nation state contest in the 2028 presidential campaign cycle. The Democratic National Committee today began its summer meeting in Austin, Texas, where committee members are expected to ratify the recommendations from the DNC Rules and Bylaws Committee from a few weeks ago that has South Carolina as the first Democratic presidential primary state in 2028, followed by Nevada, New Hampshire, New Mexico, Michigan, and Virginia. Today, the DNC Resolutions Committee met to vote on resolutions on various issues from the party, from the economy to immigration to voting rights. Ron Harris co-chairs the committee.
3: This has been a hard year to do this work, this political work that we're all brought together to do. We're almost at the end of a grueling primary season. I know members of this committee has been holding your communities through fear or through cuts to programs that people depend on, or through the demonization of every value that we hold dear, or even just your own personal family problems. I was talking to somebody this morning about taking care of an aging parent and all the challenges that come with that. I won't pretend that any of this has been easy. But then I take a look at what's in our folders. 32 resolutions written by members who still believe that this party can say something true and mean it. People don't write resolutions for a party that they've given up on. They write them, though, for a party that they expect something from. And I must expect a lot because I wrote 5 of them myself. So that's the spirit I like to bring to this morning, that every resolution represents a Democrat somewhere in the country who believes in our party and believes these processes actually mean something. So I'm really proud of this committee. I'm really proud of your work. And thank you for always treating this work like it matters, because it does.
2: Ron Harris, co-chair of the Democratic National Committee Resolutions Committee, as the DNC opens its summer meeting today in Austin, Texas. This is Washington Today on C-SPAN Radio. One of the closest U.S. House races in the country is Michigan's 7th congressional district, where incumbent Republican Tom Barrett is facing Democratic nominee William Lawrence, founder of a climate action group, Sunrise Movement. Polls basically have the two tied at this point. Congressman Barrett today joined Transportation Secretary Sean Duffy at the Capital Region International Airport in Lansing, Michigan, talking about the Trump administration's investments in aviation infrastructure.
4: Just want to thank the Secretary for coming out today to my district to see the investment that's being made here at the Lansing Airport that is such an important asset for our community here, the community that I'm proud to represent, the airport that I frequently fly out of to go do my job in Washington, D.C. and come back to safely, and I really appreciate that. And we've been successful in getting additional investment here at this airport, and showcasing some of that for the Secretary here today, and then him talking about the improvements and upgrades that are going to be going on to make our airspace more efficient, but also safer, more reliable, and more dependable for travelers, because as we, you know, look, you know, with safety as our paramount interest, that can often lead to complications of, you know, canceling flights or moving things around in weather or other challenges, congestion and other things. So having a next generation air traffic management is going to be really, really critical as the airspace does become more crowded in the ways that he described, whether it's in passenger mobility or whether it's in, you know, drones with delivery, with all the other applications that drones are having. As we look ahead to what that's going to require of us, the necessities that that's going to have, you know, drones don't talk over the radio, right? If they're unmanned and they're delivering a package. So how are we going to manage that? Is an important thing. I remember when I was going through flight school in the Army, they told us, they said, if you ever think you're cool because you're a helicopter pilot, just remember the first astronauts were monkeys. And then they said, but we can't get monkeys to talk on the radio, so your job is safe for now. But as we look at unmanned systems and unmanned aviation, you know, they're not going to be talking on the radio. They're going to be using other types of connected devices. They're going to alert people to their presence and safety and everything. So we've got to be thinking ahead to these things. We know it's coming. We're not going to stop innovation, but how do we anticipate what that's going to do, and how are we going to be prepared for that, for that necessity in our airspace? So really appreciate being here today. Appreciate you taking the tour, seeing why this is so important, and then the emphasis on that next generation improvement and anticipating things. Too often in government we react to things, and then we're scrambling to catch up. This is an example of how we're thinking ahead and forward-looking, and really, I think, making the right decisions about how we prioritize that. So thank you again for being here.
1: And we should also mention, I'd like to take credit for this. I can't. It's all the congressmen, but yeah, you have new jet bridges coming in here. It was your fight, and you made sure that was in the last funding bill to make sure you had the resources. I guess these were built.
4: I think they're older than I am.
1: Refurbished. Yeah. And so, and as we'll take your questions in a moment. We also have to think about, as a country, what kind of investments are we making in our airports? If you ever fly to different countries, they have these beautiful, brand new airports. I do think we have to think about what resources are coming. How do we think differently about government resources and private money that can come in to really take airports that are showing their age and updating them, making them brand new again. Again, we should have the best, not just air traffic control system, but we should have the most beautiful airports in the world. That takes money, that takes resources, that takes creativity, but that's the kind of work that we do together to see a different future for the infrastructure that we use around aviation. And if you think about the economy, a huge part of our economy revolves around aviation. So thanks for having me. I appreciate it.
2: U.S. Transportation Secretary Sean Duffy with Congressman Tom Barrett, Republican from Michigan, at the regional airport in Lansing, Michigan. Tom Barrett is a retired U.S. Army helicopter pilot. The Democratic opponent in the general election for Barrett is William Lawrence, who released his first ad since winning the primary last week.
5: I'm Will Lawrence, and tech billionaires want to turn this whole field into a massive data center that'll jack up our energy bills and ruin our home values.
6: They put that in, it's going to plummet the values. It's an existential threat.
5: I'm running for U.S. Congress because I've never been afraid to stand up to corporate power. I'm backed by Bernie Sanders, and I don't take a dime from corporate PACs.
6: Will Lawrence isn't going to let us be bullied by a big corporation.
5: I'm Will Lawrence, and I approve this message.
2: First ad from Will Lawrence, Democratic nominee in Michigan's 7th Congressional District race. Cook Political Report rates the race as a toss-up, writing, while freshman Congressman Tom Barrett is facing a much more hostile environment here than he was in 2024, he now has the opportunity to turn the focus away from an unpopular president and onto Democratic nominee Will Lawrence's leftist record. Staying in Michigan, the Cook Political Report says the governor's race there between Republican Congressman John James and Democratic Secretary of State Jocelyn Benson is leans Democratic. Congressman James was joined by the House Majority Whip Steve Scalise, Republican from Louisiana, and other House Republicans in Troy, Michigan. Discussion hosted by the Michigan chapter of the group Americans for Prosperity.
7: The working family tax cuts were revolutionary. Not only were they the largest tax cuts in American history, but we also went the longest way in actually taking care of real human beings who are suffering, who are struggling. Among the things I'm most proud of in the working family tax cuts, and there's a lot to be proud of, but there's the education freedom tax credit that it will allow parents to have resources to invest in their children's education, whether it's additional books or it's additional tutoring, for parents to be able to help their children progress. And you know the only requirement? The only requirement is that the governor of a state opt in to this phenomenal program.
8: You need a good governor.
7: This is, yeah, he said it, I didn't. It's the only requirement is that the governor opt into this program to allow parents the resources to help their children be successful in education. Now, other states are opting into this. Other states are getting this with no strings attached, but for some reason, Michigan has not opted in. There's another thing that I'm really proud of, protecting Medicaid for those whom it was intended. Uh-huh. This is a vital program that so many Michiganders rely on, pregnant women, those who are frail and sick, our children. And we stood up to protect this program against those who would steal from it. Most importantly, making sure that this program is funded. Medicaid funding increases. It increases every year. And so in addition to cutting the fraud, waste, and abuse, we're protecting this vital, important program for those who it's intended for, and spending actually increases for Medicaid. So these are the types of things that you're able to do when you elect common sense leaders who actually care about the people.
2: Congressman John James, Republican from Michigan, Republican nominee for governor today in Troy, Michigan. And he brought in a couple of high-profile House Republicans to campaign with him. Jason Smith from Missouri chairs the Ways and Means Committee, which deals with taxes, and the House Majority Whip, Steve Scalise, Republican from Louisiana.
8: You know, a lot of elections, people talk about the significance of this election or that election. And, you know, 2 years ago, I think it was one of the most significant elections we've ever had because of the true differences at the top. But in this election, you don't need to make the case. I think people are seeing it. There has never been a difference in the two parties in my lifetime that I have ever seen. And there, it's on full display. I mean, you know, it used to be Republican versus Democrat, and then most issues, both parties were pretty similar. You take your top 10, top 20 issues that matter to you personally, and I mean, maybe three or four of them, there's a little bit of a difference between the two candidates. Right now, the Democrat Party's been taken over. I call it the Bolshevik Revolution. I mean, it's literally been taken over by socialists, Marxists, communists, whatever you want to call them. When they put out a platform that says things like not only defund the police, defund prisons, what does that even mean? Will these people that say that take the prisoners into their house? I mean, it's insane.
9: That's what'll happen.
8: We are fighting for safe neighborhoods, safe communities. You know, you look at a city like Detroit where, you know, a lot of work's gone in to try to make it safe. Imagine if you just shut the prisons down. What could possibly go wrong?
2: U.S. House Majority Whip Steve Scalise, Majority Leader Steve Scalise, Republican from Louisiana, in Troy, Michigan, program hosted by the Michigan chapter of the group Americans for Prosperity, and including the Republican nominee for Michigan governor, Congressman John James. The Democratic nominee for Michigan governor is the current Secretary of State there, Jocelyn Benson. She was interviewed Wednesday on WDIV in Detroit.
10: Secretary Benson, what do you think this huge primary win for you says about what Michigan Democrats want in their next governor?
11: I think all citizens want leaders who can get things done. I mean, we need a governor who can get to work on day one to deliver results, to lower costs. And I'm the only candidate with a plan to do that and a track record of delivering results. I transformed our Secretary of State office, the Department of Motor Vehicles, in just a few years. We've eliminated wait times, put self-service stations in grocery stores. And I say a lot about how at a time where it feels like government's kind of showing up everywhere we don't want it and nowhere where we actually need it, I've been proud as Secretary of State to show that government can actually just show up and make your life easier, save you time, save you money, make your life better, help you thrive. That's my vision for how government should be, something that is a helping hand, not an obstacle course. And I think that is the vision for what many Michiganders, including, you know, over 1.2 million Michigan Democrats, want in their next governor here in Michigan.
10: Undoubtedly, Congressman John James is going to make the argument that after 8 years of Democratic control in this position over the governor's office, that we're going to need a change in leadership. What do you think the Whitmer administration may have gotten wrong that you would do differently?
11: Well, I think the number one thing we need to do in this state is grow jobs, grow our economy, increase access to well-paying jobs while reducing costs of health care, housing, child care. And it's not lost on me, first, that, you know, my opponent has actually voted not once, not twice, but three times to increase health care costs, while I, as governor, have a plan to actually reduce health care costs. And when it comes down to what the citizens of Michigan want in their next governor, I think the question facing voters this fall is going to be, who do you want your governor to work for the people, delivering results as I've done as Secretary of State? Or do you want a governor who's just going to work for the highest bidder or corporate leaders or donors or Donald Trump? I mean, I believe that we need a governor who's solely focused on just working for the people of Michigan and improving their lives. I've done that as Secretary of State, and I'm ready to do it as governor.
2: Jocelyn Benson, Democratic nominee for governor on WDIV TV in Detroit on Wednesday. Story from the Daily Wire. Vice President J.D. Vance's fraud task force is referring a number of hospitals and clinics to the Justice Department and the HHS Inspector General for possible violations of federal law. Those hospitals have billed millions of dollars in insurance claims for puberty blockers for children, according to a new Department of Health and Human Services report. Now the Trump administration is investigating. HHS released Wolves in White Coats, How Doctors and Hospitals Pushed and Profited from the Fraud of Gender Medicine. On Thursday morning, the report examines insurance coding, financial incentives, and the provision of transgender medical procedures for minors, including puberty blockers, cross-sex hormones, and surgeries. That was the article from Daily Wire. Vice President J.D. Vance released a video.
9: Hey, everybody. This is Vice President J.D. Vance. I'm here with my friends and colleagues, of course, our great Health and Human Services Secretary Robert F. Kennedy Jr. and Admiral Brian Christine, the Assistant Secretary for Health. Parents bring their children to doctors because they trust them. They trust doctors to tell them the truth, and they trust hospitals to put their children ahead of ideology and profit. But when that trust gets violated, parents deserve to have a government that will stand up for them and for their kids and do something about it. Today, the Trump administration is proud to announce we're doing exactly that.
12: Today, HHS released Wolves in White Coats, a report examining pediatric gender medicine and insurance building across America. The findings raised serious questions about what families were told, what insurers were told, and how these procedures were built.
9: Today, Secretary Kennedy and I referred hospitals and clinics identified by this review to the Department of Justice and the HHS Inspector General for possible violations of federal law. These allegations are crazy, and they demand investigation. When children may have been harmed and families misled, it's on those of us in power to find the truth and to seek justice for kids who are harmed by these doctors.
2: Vice President J.D. Vance and Health and Human Services Secretary Robert F. Kennedy Jr. in a video today. Fox News article about this report has this paragraph: the average healthcare cost for a minor is roughly $3,000. But transgender treatments can push that to $75,000 without surgery and nearly $170,000 if surgery is involved, according to the report. The report also details how some healthcare providers profit from lifelong medical costs, including prescriptions, surgeries, and medical interventions years after a minor reaches adulthood. Again, reporting from Fox News. Washington Today continues in a moment.
13: In a divided media world, one place brings Americans together. According to a new Magid research report, nearly 90 million Americans turn to C-SPAN. And they're almost perfectly balanced. 28% conservative, 27% liberal or progressive, 41% moderate. Republicans watching Democrats, Democrats watching Republicans, moderates watching all sides. Because C-SPAN viewers want the facts straight from the source. 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
2: 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National Public Radio writes on Thursday, the board of the Kennedy Center voted a second time to shut down most of the Washington, D.C. arts complex for what is being described as a two-year major renovation plan, according to a person briefed on the vote. In March, the center's board approved a full shutdown of the complex for major renovations, but a federal judge later ruled to temporarily block the plan closure, saying that no board members had sufficient information to make such a decision. In a test of both the same judge's previous ruling and a related appeals court ruling, the board also voted on Thursday to put President Trump's name back on the center's entry, calling the complex restored and renovated by President Donald J. Trump. That was from NPR. Congresswoman Shelley Pingree, Democrat from Maine, reacted today in a video.
14: Here's a little bit of breaking news. The board of the Kennedy Center just finished their meeting, and they passed a resolution approving adding Donald J. Trump's name to the outside of the Kennedy Center building. Yeah, you're right. We already went through this fight one time, and it had to take it down. but now they're voting to do it again. Now, they think they have a clever idea. It's a little different. It'll be just below John F. Kennedy's name, and it'll say, you know, renovated or fundraised, whatever, the role that Donald J. Trump played. And that's great. He is the president. We are renovating that building. But this is a living memorial to John F. Kennedy. You don't get to put your own name on that. Thank you to my Democratic colleagues who are ex officios on the board, and I know voted against this, but they have the majority of the people on the board are the ones that Donald J. Trump put there. Apparently he got on himself, gave a little pep talk about why he's doing what he's doing and why he's the greatest builder on earth. But hey, look, this is a living memorial to John F. Kennedy. We're not thinking of adding Trump's name to the Lincoln Memorial because he's doing some of the renovation work underneath that building that's now open to the public. That's what every president does during their time. They fix up the buildings that are the legacy of other presidents, and they do that work. But he cannot put his name back on that building. That is utter bull. Hopefully the courts will decide it's not allowed. And if not, it ought to come to the Appropriations Committee, where I'm the ranking member on that committee, and we block it. We stop that from ever happening. The man has to get his mind off of the Kennedy Center.
2: Congresswoman Shelley Pingree, Democrat from Maine, in a video, profanity removed. Forbes writing, the board voted to proceed with a plan to close the main building for renovations while keeping a smaller building called The Reach open for limited programming and as a memorial to former President John F. Kennedy. The Trump White House, writes AP, said in a new report on Thursday, the countries are routing their exports through third countries to avoid U.S. tariffs, estimating that there are tax revenue losses of $19 billion to $26 billion annually. The report specifically highlights that China responded to new tariffs in 2018 by sending their goods to other nations ranging from Mexico to Malaysia for packaging and limited assembly, a practice known as transshipping. Report comes ahead of a planned September visit by Chinese leader Xi Jinping. That was from AP. Peter Navarro, senior counselor for trade and manufacturing to President Trump, spoke to reporters outside the White House about this.
15: I'd like to have a little conversation today about something that's called the Great Transshipment Scam. This is a report released by my Office of Trade and Manufacturing Policy. You can see a Trojan horse on the cover. And it's a symbol of the great transshipment scam, which is essentially a scam involving the movement of higher tariff goods. We put tariffs on a country like China. They move them surreptitiously over to a lower tariff country, Vietnam, Mexico, Cambodia, more than 40 countries around the world. And it comes in to the United States, it's a substantially lower tariff. It's called the Great Transshipment Scam. I've uncovered more than 40 countries are involved in facilitating this Great Transshipment Scam. And every time they get away with it, it's money that would otherwise go to the U.S. Treasury. It's jobs that would otherwise be here in America. It's tax revenues from the growth associated.
2: Peter Navarro, White House Senior Trade and Manufacturing Advisor, speaking to reporters outside the White House today. More from the Associated Press article on this report. To address the challenge, Navarro said that U.S. Customs and Border Protection has started to use artificial intelligence in a prototype program to stop transshipments. Navarro said that when an importer has been found to have falsified the origins of a good, its imports can be retroactively tariffed going back roughly a year. President Trump writing on Truth Social today, big win today at the U.S. Court of International Trade on one of the most despicable loopholes in American trade policy, the so-called de minimis exemption. For years, foreign shippers could send packages worth up to $800 into our country duty-free, no tariff, far less scrutiny. It became a giant loophole for tariff cheats and a pipeline exploited by fentanyl traffickers, counterfeiters, and other criminals shipping dangerous and illegal products into America. Part of the post today on Truth Social from President Donald Trump. On Wall Street, the Dow up 69, NASDAQ up 214, S&P up 50. Article at Quartz, the producer price index for final demand was unchanged in July, the Bureau of Labor Statistics reported Thursday, as a drop in goods prices offset a modest rise in services. On the unadjusted basis, wholesale prices rose 4.7% over the 12 months ended in July, the BLS said, reporting from Quartz. Senator Alyssa Slotkin, Democrat from Michigan, posted a video today about the economy and inflation.
16: Let's talk about basic inflation and how it's gone up because of the Iran war. It was supposed to be 6 weeks. It's now 6 months in, so the inflation is really setting in. Obviously, gas prices is the most noticeable. Before the war, it was $3.03 on average, and now it's $4.36 on average. Those gas prices are impacting everything. So think plastics, think containers, think the bottle of Tide that you buy at the store. Think about your favorite beer. Think about rice. Think about a container of paint. Every one of those things has gone up because of this Iran war. And because of that, the total bill so far that the American consumer have paid because of this war is $100 billion. That's how much money U.S. citizens have paid to cover the increased inflation from the Iran war. So inflation has gone up on a ton of goods and services, on food, on plastic containers, on shipping. Because of that, mortgage rates have also gone up. Right now, we're at a yearly high of 6.6% for mortgage rates. In Michigan, it's closer to 7% in mortgage rates. And what that means, it's just simply more expensive to buy a home in the state of Michigan or anywhere. And if you think about the fact that it was already hard to get an affordable home, we're short 4 million units of housing across the country. Now, Congress did take some action. They passed a bipartisan housing bill. But most immediately, if you're a Michigander and you're looking for help buying a home, there is a program that the state of Michigan runs. It helps give $10,000 off a down payment on a home. We'll put the link down below so that you can access that program and see if you qualify.
2: Senator Alyssa Slotkin, Democrat from Michigan, posting that video on X. You can find it and link at her account. Telegraph writing that Donald Trump has been unsuccessful in almost every move he has made to bring the war with Iran to a close. A sustained bombing campaign didn't work. Neither did threats to wipe out Tehran's entire civilization or its energy infrastructure. U.S. president is stuck, leading Republicans into the midterms, weighed down by a Middle Eastern conflict of his own making, despite campaigning to end foreign wars. Reluctant to resume all-out war, and apparently without the resources to do so, he has turned to one man to drag the Americans out of the quagmire, Scott Bessent. Mr. Trump has settled on a fresh strategy of economic pressure in the hopes of loosening Iran's grip on the Strait of Hormuz and forcing its leaders to agree to a nuclear agreement, a source close to the president told The Telegraph. Behnam Bentablou, Iran Program Senior Director at the Foundation for Defense of Democracies, said today at a panel discussion on the Iran war held by the Hudson Institute in Washington, D.C., that economic pressure may work, but it also may result in Iran fighting the war by other means.
17: Constraining the regime on the budgetary side post-fighting while adding on the blockade basically allows you to weaponize the dollar in a way that you have done damage, particularly to the above-ground solid propellant ballistic missile production in Iran. And if you squeeze the resources at a time when they otherwise have budgetary issues, they have subsidy issues, it was a failed state pre-war, it was a failed state even pre-protests. Anyway, when you look at the macroeconomic indicators sliding this way, like inflation, for example, in the Islamic Republic, you maximize that, which means you maximize the damage that was done by the kinetics in the previous round of fighting. And if Iran's philosophy is, you mentioned partisan politics, if it's build back better as quickly as possible, some of you may know that bill.
18: Are you saying that the IRGC are a bunch of Democrats?
17: No, I'll let you say that. But if their philosophy is to build back better or to build back faster or to race us to build, these are the tools that actually put time on our side. When you marry those tools, which again, time tested in term one, they didn't deal a strategic defeat, but they helped us grapple with and wrestle with the Islamic Republic. You marry that with the blockade. My fear for the president prior to the midterms, again, making it now unfortunately political, is not failure. My fear for the president now is success. Because if you marry this powerful financial architecture with what the blockade was able to do, I mean, just look at the oil exports from February, I think, to May. 2.1 million barrels per day, 1.15 million barrels per day, 900,000 million barrels per day. And then by the time you got to the full month of the blockade, after about a half month of the ceasefire, you had only 64,000 barrels per day, only four ships got past the U.S. that month, before we got into the month that led to the negotiations, that got into the MOU. So this will be effective. You will physically constrain the commodity. You will physically constrain the resources that will flow back. You put the macroeconomic squeeze on them, which for the Islamic Republic, which in Persian we have a saying, dan dune Trump roshim ordan, like they've counted Trump's teeth. They've measured every move he's going to make. They actually think he's fairly predictable rather than unpredictable at this point. It's low probability, high impact. Will he be able to kind of break their mold of their assessment of him? And what you might actually have now is the Islamic Republic, once we revert to economic pressure, they might lean in on asymmetric military pressure. And they might do so at a time that might deliver some sort of an October surprise or constrain his options or create one surrender option or one major military engagement option come November, come October prior to November. So I think we will be fairly successful in putting the squeeze. I think that is demonstrated, and I think now there's newer tools like the blockade that could be married to do this. It'll have that budgetary effect. They'll try to ride it out, but they'll also try to squirm to get out. And just like we saw under Max Pressure 1.0, that squirming is creative, and that squirming is dangerous.
2: Benham Ben-Talabou, Iran Program Senior Director at the Foundation for Defense of Democracies, on a panel at the Hudson Institute in Washington, D.C. on the Iran War. Story from First Post. Iranian state media has ridiculed U.S. President Donald Trump after reports revealed that he was secretly moved from Air Force One to a smaller government aircraft during his visit to Turkey last month, portraying the extraordinary security operation as evidence of Tehran's military strength. The reported plane switch took place after U.S. authorities received a credible and imminent threat that Trump's presidential aircraft could be targeted by a shoulder-fired missile, according to a person briefed on the operation. Iranian state television seized on the report, suggesting the security measures reflected Trump's concerns over Iran's capabilities. Again, Trump, with his new scandal, has become the top subject in the U.S. media these days, a scandal stemming from fear of Iran's military power, a power that caused Trump last month while returning from Turkey to secretly switch his plane, Reuters quoted a state television presenter as saying. The presenter added that the episode had become a source of humiliation for Trump, reporting from First Post. U.S. Senator Chris Coons, Democrat from Delaware, was asked about this today in a CNN interview.
19: I want to ask you a question about that covert action to try and safeguard the president, because it left several of his cabinet members and journalists on a plane that was potentially a target of Iran trying to assassinate the president. There is reporting from the Post and from us as well now that there was someone seen with a rocket-fired grenade in the area around NATO where all this was happening. What are your questions that you have upon learning of this?
20: Well, my first question to those who are on the leave behind decoy plane would be, do you realize the president just isn't that into you? So if you were Secretary Rubio or Secretary Bessent or Scott Miller, how do they feel about having been left as decoys? More importantly and more seriously, the press who accompany the president should not have been put on a plane where there was any serious risk of a shoulder-fired surface-to-air missile taking that plane down. I understand putting a priority on the president's security, but frankly, this was just a despicable incident of disrespect for the press and for members of his own cabinet. They should have been allowed to disembark and to fly home another way rather than taking off on the number one target in the whole region. So even if there was low confidence in the intelligence, Sarah, it didn't seem like an intelligent choice to me for the president to slink away in a catering truck, leaving key members of his cabinet and the traveling press to take off in Air Force One. And let's remember where this all comes from. President Trump extracted a $400 million gift of a super luxury jumbo jet that he will allegedly take with him to his presidential library. And the Air Force has had to spend hundreds of millions of dollars more to make it meet the security requirements, which it still doesn't, which is why he wasn't on that plane. This is just another of many examples of grift by the president that wastes taxpayers' money and puts people at risk.
2: Senator Chris Coons, Democrat from Delaware, today on CNN. CBS reporting that Tehran said Thursday the Strait of Hormuz is under Iran's control and management after President Trump said the U.S. has total control over the waterway. I think we will keep it, Mr. Trump wrote Wednesday on his Truth Social platform. Also, Iran has appeared to demand compensation for an oil spill in the Strait of Hormuz that has washed up on Keshem Island, saying a foreign bulk carrier appeared to be the source of the slick. And that was all from CBS News. From Al Jazeera, a series of Houthi attacks in recent weeks, which are among the deadliest in years, is raising fears that Yemen could be sliding back towards all-out war as conflict spreads across the Middle East. A 2022 truce led to the end of heavy fighting between the pro-Iranian Houthis and Saudi-backed Yemeni government forces, which had been ongoing since September of 2014, but a series of clashes over the last month between the two sides, intensifying in the last 2 weeks, has led to civilian and military casualties and threatened to reignite the war. Reporting from Al Jazeera, the United Nations Security Council held a meeting today on Yemen. U.S. was represented by Jennifer Losetta, the alternate representative for special political affairs.
0: On July 3rd, this council convened to address a blatant violation of Yemeni sovereignty. An Iranian flight into Sana'a conducted without the consent of the internationally recognized Yemeni government, under the pretext of ferrying Houthi officials to the late Supreme Leader's funeral, this flight instead delivered IRGC personnel, including drone and missile experts, directly to the Houthi terrorists. These recent Houthi escalations reflect a systematic campaign to protect regional power and disrupt critical corridors. Since declaring navigation restrictions, Houthi forces have systematically targeted more than 7 Saudi-linked commercial vessels in the Red Sea, along with vital energy infrastructure in Yanbu, Jazan, and Abqaiq. These attacks, together with Houthi drone strikes on some of Saudi Arabia's airports that injured civilians, demonstrate a coordinated effort to enforce a self-declared maritime embargo and dictate security dynamics around Fa' al-Mandab. In addition, Houthis fired ballistic missiles and drones at territory held by Yemen's internationally recognized government, resulting in dozens of additional casualties over the past week. The link is crystal clear. The Houthis demonstrate active cooperation and alignment with Tehran. They engage in terrorist actions that increase instability in the region and threaten global commerce. The United States stands with the Republic of Yemen government against the Iran-supported Houthi terrorist threat. The United States also stands firmly with the Kingdom of Saudi Arabia in the face of the Houthi threat. We remain committed to regional stability and the free flow of commerce that underpins the global economy. We demand that the Houthis cease attacks against countries in the region and all actions which undermine freedom of navigation in the Red Sea. This includes attacks and threats against commercial vessels. Houthi activities risk drawing Yemen into a regional conflict that does not serve the interests of the Yemeni people.
2: Jennifer Losetta, U.S. Alternate Ambassador for Special Political Affairs, at today's U.N. Security Council meeting on Yemen. Associated Press article about the meeting has this. Hans Grunberg, the U.N. Special Envoy for Yemen, told the Security Council in a video that Yemen is at greater risk of returning to large-scale conflict than at any time since a 2022 truce paused the fighting. Yemen faces catastrophe from rising hunger and from health services crumbling amid the fighting, said UN Humanitarian Chief Tom Fletcher. He said 6 million people in Yemen face emergency levels of food insecurity bordering on famine. That was from AP. And finally, on Washington Today on C-SPAN Radio, a summer tradition across the country, the state fair, and in Midwestern states with large dairy industries, another tradition, the butter cow sculpture. Chicago Tribune writes, one day before the Illinois State Fair was scheduled to get underway, Governor J.B. Pritzker and other state officials on Wednesday unveiled the 2026 butter cow sculpture, celebrating the 100th anniversary of Route 66 and highlighting the historic Mother Road. This year's butter cow, sculpted out of hundreds of pounds of butter, sits in a chilled display case in the dairy building alongside a companion sculpture of a woman and her dog heading out on a Route 66 adventure, a tribute to the road that stretched from Chicago to Santa Monica, California, and went through Springfield. Reporting from Chicago Tribune, here is Governor Pritzker.
3: Today we unveil our state's 106th butter cow, a tradition that dates back to the 1920s. This year's state fair theme, you already heard, is Miles of Smiles, all about the, well, taking a spin on the Route 66. And it recognizes the 100th anniversary of that historic road that started right here in Illinois, runs from Chicago to Santa Monica, California. So many people drive it as a way to remember the past, but also we have so many traditions along the way, and people get to start right here at the fair, I hope. Indeed, this year will be chock full of smiles for the whole entire family, music and entertainment, something that we've upgraded over the course of my term in office. We have some really terrific acts that you'll get to see. Of course, the food and drink, rides and contests, our exhibits and our displays. There's going to be an opportunity for everybody to experience it, to play and grow and learn while they're here.
2: Illinois Governor J.B. Pritzker, a Democrat, at the State Fair in Springfield, Illinois on Wednesday. The fair opens to the public today. Axios had a headline this week. Ohio started it, but Iowa made butter cows iconic. Article reads, Ohio's State Fair debuted a butter cow in 1903, 8 years before Iowa, and now Columbus is angling for butter cow capital status. Being first isn't the same as being iconic, otherwise we'd all still be using AOL. Iowa's butter cow arrived in 1911 and has since become one of the state fair's defining traditions, a 600-pound refrigerated celebrity that draws crowds without singing, dancing, or caucusing. That was from Axios. 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Remember, another episode of C-SPAN Ceasefire will air Friday at 7 p.m. and 10 p.m. Eastern and Pacific. Host Dasha Burns will be joined by former Colorado Democratic Senator Tim Wirth and former Connecticut Republican Congressman Chris Shays for a bipartisan discussion on the midterm elections, the state of Congress, the impact of money in politics, and more. C-SPAN Ceasefire Friday, 7 p.m. and 10 p.m. Eastern and Pacific, also available as a podcast. Have a good night.

0: C-SPAN's Washington Journal, our live forum inviting you to discuss the latest issues in government, politics, and public policy. 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And then Jasmine Tucker, Vice President of Research at the National Women's Law Center, discusses women accounting for 100% of jobs lost in July. And Juliette Kubansky, Vice President and Executive Director of the Program on Medicare Policy at KFF, on the Trump administration ending a Medicare Part D prescription drug plan subsidy. C-SPAN's Washington Journal. 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
2: AP News, I'm Ben Thomas. We're learning about a possible plea in the killing of the United Healthcare CEO. Mike Hempen has the latest.
3: A source tells the Associated Press that Luigi Mangione is expected to plead guilty as early as Friday in the federal case accusing him of stalking in killing United Healthcare CEO Brian Thompson. The person speaking anonymously also says it's possible Mangione could change his mind. He's expected to attend a hearing Friday in the case. Mangione is accused of shooting Thompson outside a New York City hotel in December 2024. His lawyers and spokespeople for the Justice Department and Manhattan federal prosecutors have declined to comment. I'm Mike Hempen.
2: The battle over the future of Washington, D.C.'s Kennedy Center is escalating. President Trump's allies on its board have voted to add his name to the building's facade. It would read the John F. Kennedy Center for the Performing Arts, restored and renovated by President Donald J. Trump. The plaza in front of the building would be named after Trump, and most of the venue would be closed for 2 years to allow for renovations. 2 months ago, a federal judge ruled Trump's name was added to the building illegally and had to be removed and blocked the closure. The aircraft carrier USS George Washington is heading to the Middle East amid reports of mental health and supply issues aboard the USS Abraham Lincoln. It's been at sea for more than 240 days, a record. U.S. Ambassador Mike Huckabee's condemned Israeli settlers besieging three homes in the occupied West Bank as terrorists. One home's owned by a Palestinian American. Tennessee and Oklahoma put inmates to death within 30 minutes of each other today, and Alabama has an execution scheduled for this evening. And health officials in Africa say Congo's Ebola outbreak has spread to a sixth province. It's already killed more than 2,100 people. This is AP News.
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1: Welcome to Washington Today on C-SPAN Radio for Thursday, August 13, 2026. Newly confirmed Attorney General Todd Blanche speaks to the employees at the Justice Department about their hard work and integrity, respecting the authority of the judiciary, and letting people of different political backgrounds disagree to work out the best policy. Reporters noting that he did not talk about the Biden administration's alleged weaponization of the Justice Department or about activist judges, things he and President Donald Trump have often mentioned in speeches. House Minority Leader Hakeem Jeffries, Democrat from New York, is asked at the National Association of Black Journalists convention in Atlanta how he would work with President Trump should the Democrats win a majority of House seats this November and he's elected Speaker. We'll check on a close House race in Michigan as well as the governor's race in that state. Vice President J.D. Vance's anti-fraud task force accuses hospitals of using fake billing code to get insurance companies to cover transgender care for minors. That brings in tens of millions of dollars. The Kennedy Center's board votes to move forward with a closure for 2 years for renovations and to put President Trump's name back on the facade in a different form that was struck down by a judge. It would read the John F. Kennedy Center for the Performing Arts, restored and renovated by President Donald J. Trump. Trump administration accuses China of evading U.S. tariffs by shipping products through other countries than to the U.S., and the United Nations Security Council holds a meeting on Yemen, where attacks by Iranian-supported Houthis on Saudi Arabia and international shipping have increased, sparking fears of a wider war. Washington Post writing that Attorney General Todd Blanche struck an effusive, complimentary tone as he addressed Justice Department staff Thursday in his first public speech since being confirmed, a sharp contrast from the way he and other administration officials have described the department for the past year and a half. Blanche, a career prosecutor, turned President Donald Trump's personal defense attorney, turned top Justice Department official, warmly thanked career staffers for their hard work and vowed to lead the department with integrity. The conciliatory and measured tone delivered from the Great Hall at Justice Department headquarters came after months of accusations by Trump, Blanche, administration allies. The department is riddled with politically motivated lawyers who have recklessly weaponized their prosecutorial power. That was from the Washington Post. Here's part of the speech from the Attorney General.
5: What I have seen over the past 30 years working intimately with this department is that this department succeeds when people of different backgrounds, different politics, different life experiences put the mission of the department first. The best AUSAs, the best trial attorneys, the best support staff, the best agents I've known are perfectly comfortable arguing fiercely in the conference room or in your offices about the best strategy or the best path forward. But when they walk out of that room, when they walk out of that conference, when they write that brief, when they go into court, they execute the decided plan as one team, one mission, one goal. That's what this department has done for generations. And that's what we are going to continue to do every single day. I think disagreement is extraordinarily healthy. I think disagreement is the only way that we make the best decisions as a department. I think that we should continue to do that. Because I think the fair administration of justice and us doing our jobs depend on that. And I want to encourage everybody to do that. We are going to, as we always do, defend the Constitution of the United States vigorously in court. We will always respect the role of the judiciary. We will not engage in or stand for any sort of performative attacks that undermine the institutions that we are sworn to uphold. At the same time, we're not going to be intimidated. We're not going to be intimidated out of enforcing the law or doing our jobs or executing the goals and priorities that we have in this administration. Remember that we came in here a year and a half ago, and one of the things that we really wanted to do is make sure that we were doing all we can to restore law and order, to restore safety in this country. Our job is to deliver on that mandate every single day.
1: Attorney General Todd Blanche speaking to Justice Department employees, his first speech since he was confirmed by the U.S. Senate last weekend. He ended by saying, "Everything that I do will not be the right path or the right decision. No one does that, but I do promise you this. I promise you that I will work as hard as any of you. I promise that I'll listen to you, that I'll listen to the ideas that you have or adjustments we need to make. And if we need to make them, I will make them." You can find his full speech at our video library at cspan.org. The American Urban Radio Network's AURN News writes the Congressional Black Caucus is demanding an independent federal review into the disappearance and death of 18-year-old Nolan Xavier Wells. In a letter to Attorney General Todd Blanche and FBI Director Kash Patel, lawmakers said Wells' family has waited more than a month for basic answers and should not be forced to grieve in an information vacuum. Wells disappeared during a 4th of July boat trip to Horn Island, Mississippi, and his body was found 2 days later. The FBI is already assisting local investigators. Reporting from AURN News, Congresswoman Lucy McBath, Democrat from Georgia, a member of the Congressional Black Caucus, spoke today at a news conference alongside the family of Nolan Wells and their attorney, Benjamin Crump, at the National Association of Black Journalists annual convention in Atlanta.
6: As a member of the Congressional Black Caucus, I'm the second vice chair of the Congressional Black Caucus. We are demanding a full federal investigation. Kash Patel, we're demanding a full federal investigation as to what has actually happened to Nolan Wells. We want to make sure that every stone is unturned because his life matters. All of our children's and our families' lives matter. And we must fight back. We must stand up. And we must demand accountability for this family's loss. We cannot turn a blind eye to what continues to happen again and again And again, that's the reason why I ran for Congress, to make sure that we continue to put a face on what's happening to our families and our communities every single day. We must say Nolan's name. Say his name. Lift his name. And as the national black journalists of this country, you have the ability to be able to lift this story and not let it die. We see over and over again these kinds of tragedies in our communities that continue to happen. And they make it to CNN. They make it to MSN Now. They make it to our local news for maybe 30 days, if that. And then the stories are gone. And the carnage is left with the families and the communities that have lost someone that they love. So I thank the National Black Journalists. Thank you for lifting this family story. Do not let it die. Continue to say his name. Continue to tell his story, because they deserve justice, and it matters. It mattered for me. It mattered for Trayvon. It mattered for Eric Brown. It matters for all of our loved ones that we have lost.
1: Congresswoman Lucy McBath, a Democrat from Georgia, at the National Association of Black Journalists Convention in Atlanta, joined by the family of Nolan Wells and their attorney, Benjamin Crump, who has called for a National Day of Prayer on August 19th, which would have been Wells' 19th birthday. House Minority Leader Hakeem Jeffries, Democrat from New York, was also at the NABJ convention discussing the Democratic Party agenda and this year's midterm elections. New York Times writing that Republicans are entering the 2026 midterms with a 217 to 212 majority in the House, with five seats currently vacant and one independent. All 435 seats are up for election, but with maps continuing to shift because of redistricting, the Cook Political Report rates only 18 districts as toss-ups and another 19 as leaning toward one party. That was from the New York Times. Congressman Jeffries was interviewed by Erin Haynes, editor-at-large with the 19th News and president of the National Association of Black Journalists.
7: Leader Jeffries, even if your party wins back the majority in November, that won't change the White House. President Trump

0: One, costs haven't gone down, costs have gone up. As a direct result of Trump policies, including his tariffs, that have increased costs on everyday Americans, people in our community and beyond, by thousands of dollars per year. He promised that immigration enforcement was going to target the worst of the worst. But immigration enforcement has basically unleashed ICE brutality on American citizens like Alex Freddy and Renee Nicole Good, in those instances, killing them in cold blood. And certainly, ICE brutality violently targeting law-abiding immigrants all across the country. I was just with several in New Jersey connected to Delaney Hall earlier in this week. He broke that promise. He promised to release the Epstein files, broke that promise. We forced a vote on the issue. About half the files have been released, the other half still being subjected to a cover-up by the Department of Justice. Donald Trump promised, right, to love and cherish Medicaid, then enacted the largest cut to Medicaid in American history, costing about 14 million Americans their health care and devastating hospitals, nursing homes, and community-based health clinics in our communities and in rural America, the heartland of America, and all across America. And then lastly, of course, this guy promised that he was in office not to start endless wars in the Middle East, but to stop them. And then turned around and got us involved in the reckless war of choice in Iran. So he's broken every promise that he's made. Now, down the stretch, we've made clear to the American people, we're fighting for an affordable America. And we've said that looks like three different things: on costs, on care, and then on corruption. On costs, we got to lower the cost of groceries, of gasoline, of housing, because life is far too expensive. On healthcare, we've said, look, this is the wealthiest country in the history of the world. We've got to make healthcare affordable for every single American, and that's our commitment. Reverse the damage that's been done and then build something better. And then on corruption, our view has been, I don't know that we'll get partnership on corruption, but we'll try to seek some common sense Republicans, the few that are left in Washington, to work with us on costs and on healthcare. But on corruption, we've said, if you've got people in office who are focused primarily in enriching themselves, their family, their friends, and their donors, then they're not focused on making life more affordable for the American people. And so from beginning on day one, we're going to hold the crooks accountable. These are the explicit promises that we're making to the American people, and we have a responsibility to try to bring that about. And if we're in a divided government scenario, we can do the accountability stuff in the majority on our own, holding gavels and subpoena power. But in terms of actually moving legislation that makes life better for the American people, we'll need a handful of Republicans to join us. Now, we've forced Republicans to join us in the House on a variety of different issues, including extending the Affordable Care Act tax credits for 3 years on our terms, forced that vote, and then won that vote in January. I think in the majority, we'll have the ability to do more.
1: The House Minority Leader Hakeem Jeffries, Democrat from New York, interviewed at the National Association of Black Journalists Convention in Atlanta today. Associated Press reported last week that House Democrats are adding a dozen Republican-held seats to their list of targets for the November midterms, expanding the national campaign map to districts Donald Trump won easily less than 2 years ago. The move brings the Democratic Congressional Campaign Committee's list of targets to 58. AP calls that an ambitious list. Republican National Committee Chair Joe Gruter sees it a bit differently. He was in Newton, Iowa on Wednesday opening a Republican field office.
2: Out of the entire country, 435 races, there's 18 toss-up seats, which means it can go either way. Two of those seats are in Iowa. What's also, if you scroll down a little bit more, it will show you that we're predicted to win 212 seats right now. The Democrats are at about 205 seats. So that means we need to win 6 out of those 18, right? If you listen to the news, it's all this doom and gloom, right? We have no chance, right? That's what they want to tell you. In reality, think about the fact that we need 6 out of 18. And 2 of those races are right here in Iowa. Congressman Miller Meeks and Congressman Nunn. You think we can win those 2 seats?
3: Yeah.
1: Republican National Committee Chair Joe Gruter's in Newton, Iowa on Wednesday. The Gazette and C-

0: Cedar Rapids, writing that President Donald Trump can still carry Republicans to election victories this fall, even though he is not on the ballot. The leader of the National Republican Party said Wednesday in Iowa, Joe Gruters, was in Iowa to help commemorate the opening of state party campaign field offices in Newton and Burlington. Joe Gruters also reaffirming the Republican Party's commitment to keep the Iowa caucuses as their first in the nation state contest in the 2028 presidential campaign cycle. The Democratic National Committee today began its summer meeting in Austin, Texas, where committee members are expected to ratify the recommendations from the DNC Rules and Bylaws Committee from a few weeks ago that has South Carolina as the first Democratic presidential primary state in 2028, followed by Nevada, New Hampshire, New Mexico, Michigan, and Virginia. Today, the DNC Resolutions Committee met to vote on resolutions on various issues from the party, from the economy to immigration to voting rights. Ron Harris co-chairs the committee.
1: This has been a hard year to do this work, this political work that we're all brought together to do. We're almost at the end of a grueling primary season. I know members of this committee has been holding your communities through fear or through cuts to programs that people depend on, or through the demonization of every value that we hold dear, or even just your own personal family problems. I was talking to somebody this morning about taking care of an aging parent and all the challenges that come with that. I won't pretend that any of this has been easy. But then I take a look at what's in our folders. 32 resolutions written by members who still believe that this party can say something true and mean it. People don't write resolutions for a party that they've given up on. They write them, though, for a party that they expect something from. And I must expect a lot because I wrote five of them myself. So that's the spirit I'd like to bring to this morning, that every resolution represents a Democrat somewhere in the country who believes in our party and believes these processes actually mean something. So I'm really proud of this committee. I'm really proud of your work. And thank you for always treating this work like it matters, because it does.
0: Ron Harris, co-chair of the Democratic National Committee Resolutions Committee, as the DNC opens its summer meeting today in Austin, Texas. This is Washington Today on C-SPAN Radio. One of the closest U.S. House races in the country is Michigan's 7th congressional district, where incumbent Republican Tom Barrett is facing Democratic nominee William Lawrence, founder of a climate action group, Sunrise Movement. Polls basically have the two tied at this point. Congressman Barrett today joined Transportation Secretary Sean Duffy at the Capital Region International Airport in Lansing, Michigan, talking about the Trump administration's investments in aviation infrastructure.
2: Just want to thank the Secretary for coming out today to my district to see the investment that's being made here at the Lansing Airport that is such an important asset for our community here, the community that I'm proud to represent, the airport that I frequently fly out of to go do my job in Washington, D.C. and come back to safely, and I really appreciate that. And we've been successful in getting additional investment here at this airport, and showcasing some of that for the Secretary here today, and then him talking about the improvements and upgrades that are going to be going on to make our airspace more efficient, but also safer, more reliable, and more dependable for travelers, because as we with safety as our paramount interest, that can often lead to complications of, you know, canceling flights or moving things around in weather or other challenges, congestion and other things. So having a next generation air traffic management is going to be really, really critical as the airspace does become more crowded in the ways that he described, whether it's in passenger mobility or whether it's in, you know, drones with delivery, with all the other applications that drones are having. As we look ahead to what that's going to require of us, the necessities that that's going to have, drones don't talk over the radio, right? If they're unmanned and they're delivering a package, so how are we going to manage that? Is an important thing. I remember when I was going through flight school in the Army, they told us, they said, if you ever think you're cool because you're a helicopter pilot, just remember the first astronauts were monkeys. And then they said, but we can't get monkeys to talk on the radio, so your job is safe for now. But as we look at unmanned systems and unmanned aviation, you know, they're not going to be talking on the radio. They're going to be using other types of connected devices that are going to alert people to their presence and safety and everything. So we've got to be thinking ahead to these things. We know it's coming. We're not going to stop innovation, but how do we anticipate what that's going to do, and how are we going to be prepared for that, for that necessity in our airspace? So really appreciate being here today. Appreciate you taking the tour, seeing why this is so important, and then the emphasis on that next generation improvement and anticipating things. Too often in government we react to things, and then we're scrambling to catch up. This is an example of how we're thinking ahead and forward-looking, and really, I think, making the right decisions about how we prioritize that. So thank you again for being here.
3: And we should also mention, I'd like to take credit for this. I can't. It's all the congressmen, but yeah, you have new jet bridges coming in here. It was your fight, and made sure that was in the last funding bill to make sure you had the resources. I guess these were built.
2: I think they're older than I am.
3: Refurbished. Yeah. And so, and as we'll take your questions in a moment. We also have to think about, as a country, what kind of investments are we making in our airports? If you ever fly to different countries, they have these beautiful, brand new airports. I do think we have to think about what resources are coming. How do we think differently about government resources and private money that can come in to really take airports that are showing their age and updating them, upgrading them, making them brand new again. Again, we should have the best, not just air traffic control system, but we should have the most beautiful airports in the world. And that takes money, that takes resources, that takes creativity. But that's the kind of work that we do together to see a different future for the infrastructure that we use around aviation. And if you think about the economy, a huge part of our economy revolves around aviation. So thanks for having me. I appreciate it.
0: U.S. Transportation Secretary Sean Duffy with Congressman Tom Barrett, Republican from Michigan, at the regional airport in Lansing, Michigan. Tom Barrett is a retired U.S. Army helicopter pilot. The Democratic opponent in the general election for Barrett is William Lawrence, who released his first ad since winning the primary last week.
4: I'm Will Lawrence, and tech billionaires want to turn this whole field into a massive data center that'll jack up our energy bills and ruin our home values.
5: They put that in, it's going to plummet the values. It's an existential threat.
4: I'm running for U.S. Congress because I've never been afraid to stand up to corporate power. I'm backed by Bernie Sanders, and I don't take a dime from corporate PACs.
5: Will Lawrence isn't going to let us be bullied by a big corporation.
4: I'm Will Lawrence, and I approve this message.
0: First ad from Will Lawrence, Democratic nominee in Michigan's 7th Congressional District race. Cook Political Report rates the race as a toss-up, writing, while freshman Congressman Tom Barrett is facing a much more hostile environment here than he was in 2024, he now has the opportunity to turn the focus away from an unpopular president and onto Democratic nominee Will Lawrence's leftist record. Staying in Michigan, Cook Political Report says the governor's race there between Republican Congressman John James and Democratic Secretary of State Jocelyn Benson is leans Democratic. Congressman James was joined by other House Republicans in Troy, Michigan. Discussion hosted by the Michigan chapter of the group Americans for Prosperity.
6: The working family tax cuts were revolutionary. Not only were they the largest tax cuts in American history, but we also went the longest way in actually taking care of real human beings who are suffering, who are struggling. Among the things I'm most proud of in the working family tax cuts, and there's a lot to be proud of, but there's the education freedom tax credit that it will allow parents to have resources to invest in their children's education, whether it's additional books or it's additional tutoring, for parents to be able to help their children progress. And you know the only requirement? The only requirement is that the governor of a state opt in to this phenomenal program.
7: You need a good governor.
6: This is, yeah, he said it, I didn't. The only requirement is that the governor opt into this program to allow parents the resources to help their children be successful in education. Now, other states are opting into this. Other states are getting this with no strings attached, but for some reason, Michigan has not opted in. There's another thing that I'm really proud of, protecting Medicaid for those whom it was intended. Uh-huh. This is a vital program that so many Michiganders rely on, pregnant women, those who are frail and sick, our children. And we stood up to protect this program against those who would steal from it. Most importantly, making sure that this program is funded. Medicaid funding increases. It increases every year. And so in addition to cutting the fraud, waste, and abuse, we're protecting this vital, important program for those who it's intended for, and spending actually increases for Medicaid. So these are the types of things that you're able to do when you elect common sense leaders who actually care about the people.
0: Congressman John James, Republican from Michigan, Republican nominee for governor today in Troy, Michigan. And he brought in a couple of high-profile House Republicans to campaign with him. Jason Smith from Missouri chairs the Ways and Means Committee, which deals with taxes. And the House Majority Leader, Steve Scalise, Republican from Louisiana.
7: You know, a lot of elections, people talk about the significance of this election or that election. And, you know, 2 years ago, I think it was one of the most significant elections we've ever had because of the true differences at the top. But in this election, you don't need to make the case. I think people are seeing it. There has never been a difference in the two parties in my lifetime that I have ever seen. And there, it's on full display. I mean, you know, it used to be Republican versus Democrat, and then most issues, both parties were pretty similar. You take your top 10, top 20 issues that matter to you personally, and I mean maybe three or four of them, there's a little bit of a difference between the two candidates. Right now, the Democrat Party has been taken over. I call it the Bolshevik Revolution. I mean, it's literally been taken over by socialists, Marxists, communists, whatever you want to call them. When they put out a platform that says things like not only defund the police, defund prisons, what does that even mean? Well, will these people that say that take the prisoners into their house? I mean, it's insane.
6: That's what'll happen.
7: We are fighting for safe neighborhoods, safe communities. You know, you look at a city like Detroit where, you know, a lot of work's gone in to try to make it safe. Imagine if you just shut the prisons down. What could possibly go wrong?
0: Majority Leader Steve Scalise, Republican from Louisiana, in Troy, Michigan, program hosted by the Michigan chapter of the group Americans for Prosperity and including the Republican nominee for Michigan governor, Congressman John James. The Democratic nominee for Michigan governor is the current Secretary of State there, Jocelyn Benson. She was interviewed Wednesday on WDIV in Detroit.
8: Secretary Benson, what do you think this huge primary win for you says about what Michigan Democrats want in their next governor?
9: I think all citizens want leaders who can get things done. I mean, we need a governor who can get to work on day one to deliver results, to lower costs. And I'm the only candidate with a plan to do that and a track record of delivering results. I transformed our Secretary of State office, the Department of Motor Vehicles, in just a few years. We've eliminated wait times, put self-service stations in grocery stores. And I say a lot about how at a time where it feels like government's kind of showing up everywhere we don't want it and nowhere where we actually need it, I've been proud as Secretary of State to show that government can actually just show up and make your life easier, save you time, save you money, make your life better, help you thrive. That's my vision for how government should be, something that is a helping hand, not an obstacle course. And I think that is the vision for what many Michiganders, including, you know, over 1.2 million Michigan Democrats, want in their next governor here in Michigan.
8: Undoubtedly, Congressman John James is going to make the argument that after 8 years of Democratic control in this position over the governor's office, that we're going to need a change in leadership. What do you think the Whitmer administration may have gotten wrong that you would do differently?
9: Well, I think the number one thing we need to do in this state is grow jobs, grow our economy, increase access to well-paying jobs while reducing costs of health care, housing, child care. And it's not lost on me, first, that, you know, my opponent has actually voted not once, not twice, but three times to increase health care costs, while I, as governor, have a plan to actually reduce health care costs. And when it comes down to what the citizens of Michigan want in their next governor, I think the question facing voters this fall is going to be, who do you want your governor to work for the people delivering results as I've done as Secretary of State? Or do you want a governor who's just going to work for the highest bidder or corporate leaders or donors or Donald Trump? I mean, I believe that we need a governor who's solely focused on just working for the people of Michigan and improving their lives. I've done that as Secretary of State, and I'm ready to do it as governor.
0: Jocelyn Benson, Democratic nominee for governor on WDIV TV in Detroit on Wednesday. Story from the Daily Wire, Vice President J.D. Vance's fraud task force is referring a number of hospitals and clinics to the Justice Department and the HHS Inspector General for possible violations of federal law. Those hospitals have billed millions of dollars in insurance claims for puberty blockers for children, according to a new Department of Health and Human Services report. Now the Trump administration is investigating. HHS released Wolves in White Coats, How Doctors and Hospitals Pushed and Profited from the Fraud of Gender Medicine. On Thursday morning, the report examines insurance coding, financial incentives, and the provision of transgender medical procedures for minors, including puberty blockers, cross-sex hormones, and surgeries. That was the article from Daily Wire. Vice President J.D. Vance released a video.
10: Hey, everybody. This is Vice President J.D. Vance. I'm here with my friends and colleagues, of course, our great Health and Human Services Secretary Robert F. Kennedy Jr. and Admiral Brian Christine, the Assistant Secretary for Health. Parents bring their children to doctors because they trust them. They trust doctors to tell them the truth, and they trust hospitals to put their children ahead of ideology and profit. But when that trust gets violated, parents deserve to have a government that will stand up for them and for their kids and do something about it. Today, the Trump administration is proud to announce we're doing exactly that.
11: Today, HHS released Wolves in White Coats, a report examining pediatric gender medicine and insurance building across America. The findings raise serious questions about what families were told, what insurers were told, and how these procedures were built.
10: Today, Secretary Kennedy and I referred hospitals and clinics identified by this review to the Department of Justice and the HHS Inspector General for possible violations of federal law. These allegations are crazy, and they demand investigation. When children may have been harmed and families misled, it's on those of us in power to find the truth and to seek justice for kids who are harmed by these doctors.
0: Vice President J.D. Vance and Health and Human Services Secretary Robert F. Kennedy Jr. in a video today. Fox News article about this report has this paragraph: the average healthcare cost for a minor is roughly $3,000. But transgender treatments can push that to $75,000 without surgery and nearly $170,000 if surgery is involved, according to the report. The report also details how some healthcare providers profit from lifelong medical costs, including prescriptions, surgeries, and medical interventions years after a minor reaches adulthood. Again, reporting from Fox News. Washington Today continues in a moment.
12: 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According to a new Magen research report, nearly 90 million Americans turn to C-SPAN. And they're almost perfectly balanced. 28% conservative, 27% liberal or progressive, 41% moderate. 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Because C-SPAN viewers want the facts straight from the source. 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
0: 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National Public Radio writes on Thursday, the board of the Kennedy Center voted a second time to shut down most of the Washington, D.C. arts complex for what is being described as a two-year major renovation plan, according to a person briefed on the vote. In March, the center's board approved a full shutdown of the complex for major renovations, but a federal judge later ruled to temporarily block the plan closure, saying that no board members had sufficient information to make such a decision. In a test of both the same judge's previous ruling and a related appeals court ruling, the board also voted on Thursday to put President Trump's name back on the center's entry, calling the complex restored and renovated by President Donald J. Trump. That was from NPR. Congresswoman Shelley Pingree, Democrat from Maine, reacted today in a video.
13: Here's a little bit of breaking news. The board of the Kennedy Center just finished their meeting, and they passed a resolution approving adding Donald J. Trump's name to the outside of the Kennedy Center building. Yeah, you're right. We already went through this fight one time, and it had to take it down. But now they're voting to do it again. Now, they think they have a clever idea. It's a little different. It'll be just below John F. Kennedy's name, and it'll say, you know, renovated or fundraised, whatever, the role that Donald J. Trump played. And that's great. He is the president. We are renovating that building. But this is a living memorial to John F. Kennedy. You don't get to put your own name on that. Thank you to my Democratic colleagues who are ex officios on the board, and I know voted against this. But they have the majority of the people on the board are the ones that Donald J. Trump put there. Apparently he got on himself. Gave a little pep talk about why he's doing what he's doing and why he's the greatest builder on earth. But, hey, look, this is a living memorial to John F. Kennedy. We're not thinking of adding Trump's name to the Lincoln Memorial because he's doing some of the renovation work underneath that building that's now open to the public. That's what every president does during their time. They fix up the buildings that are the legacy of other presidents, and they do that work. but he cannot put his name back on that building. That is utter bull. Hopefully the courts will decide it's not allowed. And if not, it ought to come to the Appropriations Committee, where I'm the ranking member on that committee, and we block it. We stop that from ever happening. The man has to get his mind off of the Kennedy Center.
0: Congresswoman Shelley Pingree, Democrat from Maine, in a video, profanity removed. Forbes writing, the board voted to proceed with a plan to close the main building for renovations while keeping a smaller building called The Reach open for limited programming and as a memorial to former President John F. Kennedy. The Trump White House, writes AP, said in a new report on Thursday, the countries are routing their exports through third countries to avoid U.S. tariffs, estimating that there are tax revenue losses of $19 billion to $26 billion annually. The report specifically highlights that China responded to new tariffs in 2018 by sending their goods to other nations ranging from Mexico to Malaysia for packaging and limited assembly, a practice known as transshipping. The report comes ahead of a planned September visit by Chinese leader Xi Jinping. That was from AP. Peter Navarro, senior counselor for trade and manufacturing to President Trump, spoke to reporters outside the White House about this.
14: I'd like to have a little conversation today about something that's called the Great Transshipment Scam. This is a report released by my Office of Trade and Manufacturing Policy. You can see a Trojan horse on the cover. And it's a symbol of the Great Transshipment Scam, which is essentially a scam involving the movement of higher tariff goods. We put tariffs on a country like China. They move them surreptitiously over to a lower tariff country, Vietnam, Mexico, Cambodia, more than 40 countries around the world. And it comes in to the United States, it's a substantially lower tariff. It's called the Great Transshipment Scam. I've uncovered more than 40 countries are involved in facilitating this Great Transshipment Scam. And every time they get away with it, it's money that would otherwise go to the U.S. Treasury. It's jobs that would otherwise be here in America. It's tax revenues from the growth associated.
0: Peter Navarro, White House Senior Trade and Manufacturing Advisor, speaking to reporters outside the White House today. More from the Associated Press article on this report. To address the challenge, Navarro said that U.S. Customs and Border Protection has started to use artificial intelligence in a prototype program to stop transshipments. Navarro said that when an importer has been found to have falsified the origins of a good, its imports can be retroactively tariffed going back roughly a year. President Trump writing on Truth Social today, big win today at the U.S. Court of International Trade on one of the most despicable loopholes in American trade policy, the so-called de minimis exemption. For years, foreign shippers could send packages worth up to $800 into our country duty-free, no tariff, far less scrutiny. It became a giant loophole for tariff cheats and a pipeline exploited by fentanyl traffickers, counterfeiters, and other criminals shipping dangerous and illegal products into America. Part of the post today on Truth Social from President Donald Trump. On Wall Street, the Dow up 69, NASDAQ up 214, S&P up 50. Article at Quartz, the producer price index for final demand was unchanged in July, the Bureau of Labor Statistics reported Thursday, as a drop in goods prices offset a modest rise in services. On the unadjusted basis, wholesale prices rose 4.7% over the 12 months ended in July, the BLS said, reporting from Quartz. Senator Lisa Slotkin, Democrat from Michigan, posted a video today about the economy and inflation.
15: Let's talk about basic inflation and how it's gone up because of the Iran war. It was supposed to be 6 weeks. It's now 6 months in, so the inflation is really setting in. Obviously, gas prices is the most noticeable. Before the war, it was $3.03 on average, and now it's $4.36 on average. Those gas prices are impacting everything. So think plastics, think containers, think the bottle of Tide that you buy at the store. Think about your favorite beer. Think about rice. Think about a container of paint. Every one of those things has gone up because of this Iran war, and because of that, the total bill so far that the American consumer have paid because of this war is $100 billion. That's how much money U.S. citizens have paid to cover the increased inflation from the Iran war. So inflation has gone up on a ton of goods and services, on food, on plastic containers, on shipping. Because of that, mortgage rates have also gone up. Right now, we're at a yearly high of 6.6% for mortgage rates. In Michigan, it's closer to 7% in mortgage rates. And what that means, it's just simply more expensive to buy a home in the state of Michigan or anywhere. And if you think about the fact that it was already hard to get an affordable home, we're short 4 million units of housing across the country. Now, Congress did take some action. They passed a bipartisan housing bill. But most immediately, if you're a Michigander and you're looking for help buying a home, there is a program that the state of Michigan runs. It helps give $10,000 off a down payment on a home. We'll put the link down below so that you can access that program and see if you qualify.
0: Senator Lisa Slotkin, Democrat from Michigan, posting that video on X. You can find it and link at her account. Telegraph writing that Donald Trump has been unsuccessful in almost every move he has made to bring the war with Iran to a close. A sustained bombing campaign didn't work. Neither did threats to wipe out Tehran's entire civilization or its energy infrastructure. U.S. president stuck, leading Republicans into the midterms, weighed down by a Middle Eastern conflict of his own making, despite campaigning to end foreign wars. Reluctant to resume all-out war, and apparently without the resources to do so, he has turned to one man to drag the Americans out of the quagmire, Scott Bessent. Mr. Trump has settled on a fresh strategy of economic pressure, in the hopes of loosening Iran's grip on the Strait of Hormuz and forcing its leaders to agree to a nuclear agreement, a source close to the president told The Telegraph. Benham Ben Talabu, Iran Program Senior Director at the Foundation for Defense of Democracies, said today at a panel discussion on the Iran war held by the Hudson Institute in Washington, D.C., that economic pressure may work, but it also may result in Iran fighting the war by other means.
16: Straining the regime on the budgetary side post-fighting while adding on the blockade basically allows you to weaponize the dollar in a way that you have done damage, particularly to the above-ground solid propellant ballistic missile production in Iran. And if you squeeze the resources at a time when they otherwise have budgetary issues, they have subsidy issues, it was a failed state pre-war, it was a failed state even pre-protests. Anyway, when you look at the macroeconomic indicators sliding this way, like inflation, for example, in the Islamic Republic, you maximize that, which means you maximize the damage that was done by the kinetics in the previous round of fighting. And if Iran's philosophy is, you mentioned partisan politics, if it's build back better as quickly as possible, some of you may know that bill.
17: Are you saying that the IRGC are a bunch of Democrats?
16: I'll let you say that. But if their philosophy is to build back better or to build back faster or to race us to build, these are the tools that actually put time on our side. When you marry those tools, which again, time tested in term one, they didn't deal a strategic defeat, but they helped us grapple with and wrestle with the Islamic Republic. You marry that with the blockade. My fear for the president prior to the midterms, again, making it now unfortunately political, is not failure. My fear for the president now is success. Because if you marry this powerful financial architecture with what the blockade was able to do, I mean, just look at the oil exports from February, I think, to May. 2.1 million barrels per day, 1.15 million barrels per day, 900,000 million barrels per day, and then by the time you got to the full month of the blockade, after about a half month of the ceasefire, you had only 64,000 barrels per day. Only four ships got past the U.S. that month before we got into the month that led to the negotiations, that got into the MOU. So this will be effective. You will physically constrain the commodity. You will physically constrain the resources that will flow back. You put the macroeconomic squeeze on them, which for the Islamic Republic, which in Persian we have a saying, Dandune Trump or Shemordan, like they've counted Trump's teeth, they've measured every move he's going to make. They actually think he's fairly predictable rather than unpredictable at this point. It's low probability, high impact. Will he be able to kind of break their mold of their assessment of him? And what you might actually have now is the Islamic Republic, once we revert to economic pressure, they might lean in on asymmetric military pressure. And they might do so at a time that might deliver some sort of an October surprise or constrain his options or create one surrender option or one major military engagement option come October prior to November. So I think we will be fairly successful in putting the squeeze. I think that is demonstrated, and I think now there's newer tools like the blockade that can be married to do this. It'll have that budgetary effect. They'll try to ride it out, but they'll also try to squirm to get out. And just like we saw under Max Pressure 1.0, that squirming is creative, and that squirming is dangerous.
0: Benham Ben-Talabou, Iran Program Senior Director at the Foundation for Defense of Democracies, on a panel at the Hudson Institute in Washington, D.C. on the Iran War. Story from First Post. Iranian state media has ridiculed U.S. President Donald Trump after reports revealed that he was secretly moved from Air Force One to a smaller government aircraft during his visit to Turkey last month, portraying the extraordinary security operation as evidence of Tehran's military strength. The reported plane switch took place after U.S. authorities received a credible and imminent threat that Trump's presidential aircraft could be targeted by a shoulder-fired missile, according to a person briefed on the operation. Iranian state television seized on the report, suggesting the security measures reflected Trump's concerns over Iran's capabilities. Again, Trump, with his new scandal, has become the top subject in the U.S. media these days, a scandal stemming from fear of Iran's military power, a power that cost Trump last month while returning from Turkey to secretly switch his plane, Reuters quoted a state television presenter as saying. The presenter added that the episode had become a source of humiliation for Trump, reporting from First Post. U.S. Senator Chris Coons, Democrat from Delaware, was asked about this today in a CNN interview.
18: I'm going to ask you a question about that covert action to try and safeguard the president, because it left several of his cabinet members and journalists on a plane that was potentially a target of Iran trying to assassinate the president. There is reporting from the Post and from us as well now that there was someone seen with a rocket-fired grenade in the area around NATO where all this was happening. What are your questions that you have upon learning of this?
19: Well, my first question to those who are on the leave behind decoy plane would be, do you realize the president just isn't that into you? So if you were Secretary Rubio or Secretary Bessent or Scott Miller, how do they feel about having been left as decoys? More importantly and more seriously, the press who accompany the president should not have been put on a plane where there was any serious risk of a shoulder-fired surface-to-air missile taking that plane down. I understand putting a priority on the president's security, but frankly, this was just a despicable incident of disrespect for the press and for members of his own cabinet. They should have been allowed to disembark and to fly home another way rather than taking off on the number one target in the whole region. So even if there was low confidence in the intelligence, Sarah, it didn't seem like an intelligent choice to me for the president to slink away in a catering truck, leaving key members of his cabinet and the traveling press to take off in Air Force One. And let's remember where this all comes from. President Trump extracted a $400 million gift of a super luxury jumbo jet that he will allegedly take with him to his presidential library. And the Air Force has had to spend hundreds of millions of dollars more to make it meet the security requirements, which it still doesn't, which is why he wasn't on that plane. This is just another of many examples of grift by the president that wastes taxpayers' money and puts people at risk.
0: Senator Chris Coons, Democrat from Delaware, today on CNN. CBS reporting that Tehran said Thursday the Strait of Hormuz is under Iran's control and management after President Trump said the U.S. has total control over the waterway. I think we will keep it, Mr. Trump wrote Wednesday on his Truth social platform. Also, Iran has appeared to demand compensation for an oil spill in the Strait of Hormuz that has washed up on Keshem Island, saying a foreign bulk carrier appeared to be the source of the slick. And that was all from CBS News. From Al Jazeera, a series of Houthi attacks in recent weeks, which are among the deadliest in years, is raising fears that Yemen could be sliding back towards all-out war as conflict spreads across the Middle East. 2022 truce led to the end of heavy fighting between the pro-Iranian Houthis and Saudi-backed Yemeni government forces, which had been ongoing since September of 2014, but a series of clashes over the last month between the two sides, intensifying in the last 2 weeks, has led to civilian and military casualties and threatened to reignite the war. Reporting from Al Jazeera, the United Nations Security Council held a meeting today on Yemen. U.S. was represented by Jennifer Losetta, alternate representative for special political affairs.
20: On July 3rd, this council convened to address a blatant violation of Yemeni sovereignty. an Iranian flight into Sana'a conducted without the consent of the internationally recognized Yemeni government. Under the pretext of ferrying Houthi officials to the late Supreme Leader's funeral, this flight instead delivered IRGC personnel, including drone and missile experts, directly to the Houthi terrorists. These recent Houthi escalations reflect a systematic campaign to protect regional power and disrupt critical corridors. Since declaring navigation restrictions, Houthi forces have systematically targeted more than 7 Saudi-linked commercial vessels in the Red Sea, along with vital energy infrastructure in Yanbu, Jazan, and Abqaiq. These attacks, together with Houthi drone strikes on some of Saudi Arabia's airports that injured civilians, demonstrate a coordinated effort to enforce a self-declared maritime embargo and dictate security dynamics around Fa' al-Mandab. In addition, Houthis fired ballistic missiles and drones at territory held by Yemen's internationally recognized government, resulting in dozens of additional casualties over the past week. The link is crystal clear. The Houthis demonstrate active cooperation and alignment with Tehran. They engage in terrorist actions that increase instability in the region and threaten global commerce. The United States stands with the Republic of Yemen government against the Iran-supported Houthi terrorist threat. The United States also stands firmly with the Kingdom of Saudi Arabia in the face of the Houthi threat. We remain committed to regional stability and the free flow of commerce that underpins the global economy. We demand that the Houthis cease attacks against countries in the region and all actions which undermine freedom of navigation in the Red Sea. This includes attacks and threats against commercial vessels. Houthi activities risk drawing Yemen into a regional conflict that does not serve the interests of the Yemeni people.
0: Jennifer Losetta, U.S. Alternate Ambassador for Special Political Affairs, at today's UN Security Council meeting on Yemen. Associated Press article about the meeting: Yemen faces catastrophe from rising hunger and from health services crumbling amid the fighting, said UN Humanitarian Chief Tom Fletcher. He said 6 million people in Yemen face emergency levels of food insecurity bordering on famine. And finally, on Washington Today on C-SPAN Radio, a summer tradition across the country, the state fair, and in Midwestern states with large dairy industries, another tradition, the butter cow sculpture. Chicago Tribune writes, one day before the Illinois State Fair was scheduled to get underway, Governor J.B. Pritzker and other state officials on Wednesday unveiled the 2026 butter cow sculpture, celebrating the 100th anniversary of Route 66 and highlighting the historic Mother Road. This year's butter cow, sculpted out of hundreds of pounds of butter, sits in a chilled display case in the dairy building alongside a companion sculpture of a woman and her dog heading out on a Route 66 adventure, a tribute to the road that stretched from Chicago to Santa Monica, California, and went through Springfield. Reporting from Chicago Tribune, here is Governor Pritzker.
1: Today we unveil our state's 106th butter cow, a tradition that dates back to the 1920s. This year's state fair theme, you already heard, is Miles of Smiles, all about the, well, taking a spin on the Route 66. And it recognizes the 100th anniversary of that historic road that started right here in Illinois, runs from Chicago to Santa Monica, California. So many people drive it as a way to remember the past, but also we have so many traditions along the way, and people get to start right here at the fair, I hope. Indeed, this year will be chock full of smiles for the whole entire family, music and entertainment, something that we've upgraded over the course of my term in office. We have some really terrific acts that you'll get to see. Of course, the food and drink, rides and contests, our exhibits and our displays. There's going to be an opportunity for everybody to experience it, to play and grow and learn while they're here.
0: Illinois Governor J.B. Pritzker, a Democrat, at the State Fair in Springfield, Illinois, on Wednesday. The fair opens to the public today. Axios had a headline this week: Ohio started it, but Iowa made butter cows iconic. Article reads, Ohio's state fair debuted a butter cow in 1903, 8 years before Iowa, and now Columbus is angling for butter cow capital status. Being first isn't the same as being iconic, otherwise we'd all still be using AOL. Iowa's butter cow arrived in 1911 and has since become one of the state fair's defining traditions, a 600-pound refrigerated celebrity that draws crowds without singing, dancing, or caucusing. That was from Axios. Thanks for listening to Washington Today. Remember, another episode of C-SPAN Ceasefire will air Friday at 7 p.m. and 10 p.m. Eastern and Pacific. Host Dasha Burns will be joined by former Colorado Democratic Senator Tim Wirth and former Connecticut Republican Congressman Chris Shays for a bipartisan discussion on the midterm elections, the state of Congress, the impact of money in politics, and more. C-SPAN Ceasefire, Friday, 7 p.m. and 10 p.m. Eastern and Pacific, also available as a podcast. Have a good night.

0: C-SPAN's Washington Journal, our live forum inviting you to discuss the latest issues in government, politics, and public policy. 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And then Jasmine Tucker, Vice President of Research at the National Women's Law Center, discusses women accounting for 100% of jobs lost in July. And Juliet Kubansky, Vice President and Executive Director of the Program on Medicare Policy at KFF, on the Trump administration ending a Medicare Part D prescription drug plan subsidy. C-SPAN's Washington Journal. Join the conversation live at 7 Eastern Friday morning on C-SPAN, C-SPAN Now, our free mobile app, or online at cspan.org.
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2: Watch America's Book Club, C-SPAN's bold, original series, Sunday, with our guest, national journalist and author, Lois Romano. Her best-selling book on Mary Todd Lincoln, An Inconvenient Widow, reveals the life of a first lady who navigated personal turmoil and public scrutiny. During one of the most consequential moments in U.S. history, Lois Romano served as an editor, columnist, and reporter for The Washington Post and Politico, and is best known for her in-depth coverage of American political culture. She joins our host, renowned author, and civic leader, David Rubenstein, at the historic Ford's Theater in Washington, D.C., for a lively discussion on the legacy and misconceptions about Mary Todd Lincoln and the presidency of Abraham Lincoln.
3: You decided to write a book on Mary Todd Lincoln, Abraham Lincoln's only wife. And why did you decide to write a book, and what was your concern about her reputation that led you to write this book?
4: Her biography was not well-rounded, that she was judged by some of her flaws, and no one should be judged by only her flaws. And from the beginning, I felt much compassion. And by the end, I just felt so deeply for her. She, during the course of her life, she lost three children before 18. And her husband was shot in front of her. And she lost her mother at six. And she went through a civil war. And half of her family, actually more than half of her family, was fighting for the Confederacy. And she received no sympathy or empathy from anyone.
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6: AP News, I'm Ben Thomas. The battle over the future of Washington, D.C.'s Kennedy Center is escalating. Jennifer King has the latest.
7: Sources tell the Associated Press the handpicked board of the Kennedy Center has voted to move forward with a two-year closure to allow for renovation work called for by President Trump.
8: It's run down, it's dilapidated, it's sort of dangerous, things fall out. And we're going to have something that when it opens, it's going to be brand new, beautiful.
7: The board is also naming the plaza in front after Trump and putting his name back on the facade at the sprawling performing arts venue. The new inscription would read, "The John F. Kennedy Center for the Performing Arts, restored and renovated by President Donald Trump." It's not yet clear if that would run afoul of a May court order by a U.S. district judge who blocked the closure as ill-informed and said Trump's name had been added illegally. Ohio Congresswoman Joyce Beatty, who filed the lawsuit opposing the changes, called the latest development a transparent effort to circumvent the court's ruling. Jennifer King, Washington.
6: Inflation at the wholesale level cooled last month, but the Labor Department's producer price index was still up 4.7% from July a year ago. In Yemen, Iran-backed Houthi rebels have been fighting government forces, raising fears the civil war there could reignite. Yemen's military says dozens of government troops have been killed. And Lisa Dwyer reports Democrats are gathering in Austin, Texas this week.
9: The Democratic National Committee is expected to vote on their 2028 presidential primary calendar, charting a path ahead as the party's voters oscillate between progressive and more moderate candidates, with a vote on the new primary order that front-loads states with more diverse populations. The group is also convening at a time of internal turmoil, with some members calling for DNC Chairman Ken Martin to be replaced. Critics have questioned Martin's leadership decisions and the party's fundraising, which lags well behind Republicans just months before the upcoming midterms. I'm Lisa Dwyer.
6: This is AP News.
1: Now to the Department of Justice in Washington, D.C., where newly sworn-in Attorney General Todd Blanche delivered a speech to DOJ employees.
10: All right. All right. Thank you. You clap because I'm your boss. Thank you very much, Jolene. I appreciate it. Good morning. Good morning to everybody here and to folks watching. Thank you for spending a few minutes with me. I wanted to address everybody within the department, say hello and talk for a few minutes. So thank you. I want to start by thanking President Trump for having the confidence in me first to nominate me to be the Deputy Attorney General and then to nominate me to be your Attorney General. I believe, and I truly believe, that there is no better job for a lawyer, no better way for a lawyer to serve this country than to work within the Department of Justice. And so me getting the opportunity to serve again within the department and now to lead the department is something I promise you I will never take for granted. I also want to take a moment and thank Attorney General Bondi for her leadership, for her friendship that we had over the past several years, the foundation that she laid for 14 months within this department is extraordinarily important to me and to those around me and really put us in a position to succeed. So thank you. But mostly, I want to thank every one of you. You make me look good. When I talk to the president, when I talk to Congress, like I spent the past few months doing, when I talk to the American people, when I meet with other leaders, whether it's at the state level or at the national level or visitors, when I talk about all the ways that we're having success, when I talk about the ways we're making America safe, when I talk about the wins, when I talk about the successes, I know that it's not me doing that. And I still take full credit. And so, but I mean that. I mean, the wins, the successes, the work that you all put in every day, there are no better lawyers, there's no better paralegals, there's no better support staff, no better civil servants anywhere in the world than those that work here at the Department of Justice. And I want to talk about for a minute the brave men and women that work at the Department of Justice in a law enforcement capacity. I don't want to leave anybody out. The Marshals, ATF, DEA, FBI, the Bureau of Prisons, are all criminal investigators, OIG. You make cases for us. You make sacrifices for us. You put your lives on the line every day. When you hug your loved ones in the morning, it's a little bit different than when I hug my loved ones because you know that there's a chance that you may not come home. And so everybody in this room is eternally grateful to our great law enforcement partners that work at the Department of Justice. Some of you guys may have heard this already, and I'm sorry to repeat myself, but it's my story, and so I have to say it over and over. I started in the Bond Building in year of our Lord, 1995. When I was in college, I started as an intern. I started for one semester. My senior year of college, I extended it to two semesters. I then convinced them to hire me as a contractor, where I worked for a year in the asset forfeiture money laundering section, and then got a job as a government paralegal, as a paralegal specialist, one floor up, I think one floor up in the Bond Building in the narcotic and dangerous drug section, where I worked for 2 years, and then I moved to New York with my young family and continued working as a paralegal in the SDNY U.S. Attorney's Office, where I stayed for about 4 years while I went to night law school. And I loved every minute of those jobs, every job. When I was an intern, when I was a contractor, when I was a paralegal here, when I was a paralegal in New York. I loved the passion I saw in the prosecutors and the support staff. I loved the mission. I loved the camaraderie. It was every job I had was just a little bit better and a little bit more fun than the one that I'd had before. I then, as hopefully you know, had the privilege of serving as an AUSA in the SDNY for 9 years. And once again, I loved that job just a little bit more than I loved every job I had had before that. And every step, every one of those jobs, everything that I did during my professional career, it made me who I am today. And so when you think about who you are and the body of work and what you've done, how that influences the decisions that you make today and the things that you do, I am the same way. And so I tell you that first as Deputy Attorney General and now as your Attorney General, I promise you that I will lead this department with integrity. I promise you that I will focus on our core mission, which is to uphold the rule of law fairly and impartially, to keep this great country safe, and to protect the rights of every citizen in this country. And I think about integrity and that as a word, but it's really in my mind keeping a promise to each other, to yourself, and to everybody that you interact with. And for what we do, it's a promise that we're going to uphold the law without fear or favor. It's a promise that when it comes to the criminal side, that we're going to go after criminals. If you break into somebody's home and you commit a robbery and it's a federal crime, we're going to prosecute you. If you sell drugs, we're going to prosecute you. If you steal from the FISC, we're going to prosecute you. It's a promise that everybody in this building, everybody watching, the career professionals that do their jobs every day with honesty and with courage, not because something they read in the media or something that they hear, but because it's exactly the right thing to do. It's
1: Attorney General Todd Blanche.
10: That we will always protect and that we will always defend our law enforcement partners in this country. The men and women who run towards danger every day are the men and women that everybody in this department will be committed to protecting. Everyone in this room, everybody watching at our U.S. Attorney's offices across the country and our federal law enforcement offices across the country have a lot to be proud of what we've accomplished over the past year and a half. And, you know, it's easy to focus on the negative or the news story that is critical of something that we're doing or something that we've done, or questions something that we're doing or something that we've done. But do not forget that we have accomplished a tremendous amount of good, positive work in the past year and a half. Just the violent crime rates in this country have gone way, way down. And that's not all the federal government. But we are certainly a big part of that success. We have arrested hundreds, thousands, tens of thousands of violent offenders, both in the drug space, human trafficking space, and other space. These are men and women who are now removed from our communities so that our communities can be safer. And that's work that you all have done over the past year and a half. We captured most of the FBI's 10 most wanted. We've seized thousands of kilograms of fentanyl that would otherwise have poisoned our communities and our neighbors. Something that we did early on, which I think is important, we designated the major cartels as foreign terrorist organizations, because that's what they are. They're terrorists. They murder, they traffic, and poison for profit. And as you all have seen, we're using every tool in our arsenal to go after these terrorists, whether it's just enhanced charges at the prosecution level.

0: I speak to any law enforcement organization, and I hope that you all share this vision with me, that we will always back the blue and back our federal law enforcement partners without apology. And what that means at the federal level is that anytime somebody assaults a federal law enforcement officer, we will prosecute them to the best of our ability. I think it's important to talk about the work that this department has done protecting and defending the integrity of our borders and the enforcement of our immigration laws. It's not optional to do that. It's foundational to the rule of law, to the safety of our communities. When we talk about, and we've talked a lot about protecting the FISC, we are pouring a lot of energy and a lot of resources into anybody who's committing a fraud against this government. And we're going to continue to do that. We're going to continue to defend the executive branch's policies and regulations, and that, whether that means standing up for an agency being targeted because of a decision or rule they make, or whether it means our great civil division attorneys, civil division AUSAs across the country pursuing affirmative litigation, which we're doing a ton of.
1: Attorney General Todd Blanche.
0: Defending our rights as citizens and quorums across the country, that's extraordinarily important work that is often done behind closed doors and often not on the front page of the papers, but it's the core of the essence of what keeps the executive branch running, and so we're going to continue to do that. Our appellate attorneys here at Maine Justice, our appellate attorneys at U.S. Attorney's offices across the country have had a very busy year, and I think that will continue. But the work that you're doing defending decisions and defending convictions in the criminal space and defending decisions by lower courts, appealing decisions by lower courts that we disagree with, making sure that every case we bring or we defend is decided based on the facts and the law and not for some other purpose. I want to speak for just 1 minute about what I really love about this department, if it hasn't come out already. What I have seen over the past 30 years working intimately with this department is that this department succeeds when people of different backgrounds, different politics, different life experiences put the mission of the department first. The best AUSAs, the best trial attorneys, the best support staff, the best agents I've known are perfectly comfortable arguing fiercely in the conference room or in your offices about the best strategy or the best path forward. But when they walk out of that room, when they walk out of that conference, when they write that brief, when they go into court, they execute the decided plan as one team, one mission, one goal. That's what this department has done for generations. And that's what we are going to continue to do every single day. I think disagreement is extraordinarily healthy. I think disagreement is the only way that we make the best decisions as a department. I think that we should continue to do that, because I think the fair administration of justice and us doing our jobs depend on that. And I want to encourage everybody to do that. We are going to, as we always do, defend the Constitution of the United States vigorously in court. We will always respect the role of the judiciary. We will not engage in or stand for any sort of performative attacks that undermine the institutions that we are sworn to uphold. At the same time, we're not going to be intimidated. We're not going to be intimidated out of enforcing the law or doing our jobs or executing the goals and priorities that we have in this administration. Remember that we came in here a year and a half ago, and one of the things that we really wanted to do is make sure that we were doing all we can to restore law and order, to restore safety in this country. Our job is to deliver on that mandate every single day. And I don't say that to say that we need to start doing that. That's something that we've been doing. I'm saying that I'm joining you today on a cruise ship or a sailboat, whatever you want to call it, is sailing in the right direction, and we're going to continue to

0: do that. I want to again just talk about the federal agents that work in this department, the deputies, our law enforcement components, and thank you for the risks that you take every day. And to our civil, to our criminal AUSAs around the country, to our trial attorneys here at Maine Justice, you all are the tip of the spear in our communities. And I say that all the time. I say that every time I go to a U.S. attorney's office or every time I talk here at Maine Justice, our prosecutors, our trial attorneys, are the ones that are doing the actual work. When the cases are made by our agents, when the cases are made or presented in any sort of a civil context, whether it's defense or civil affirmative litigation, our prosecutors that are in court fighting every day are the tip of the spear. The work that you're doing will not only affect your communities in this country today, but in many times will shape the law for generations to come. So thank you very much. To the analysts and the professionals who work tirelessly for the department every day, and I was one of you. I know that the work that you do rarely makes the headlines. That's a good thing. But I also know that this department does not function without you. And I don't think we give you all the credit you deserve. Nobody calls you when things are going well. We just call you when there's a problem. That's not fair. But we do thank you very much for your service. Everybody in this department, whether it's here in D.C. or around the country, work hard. Your hours are long. Stakes are high. There's probably days when the work and the bureaucracy feels heavier than the mission that you're actually trying to execute on. But on those days, what I do is remember why you signed up for this job. Remember the work you're doing and why it matters. Remember the victims that you're helping, that you're representing, that you're trying to make whole, the communities you're making safer, the rule of law that you're defending, and hopefully that helps you get through the day. I know that I will not get every decision right. Everything that I do will not be the right path or the right decision. No one does that, but I do promise you this. I promise you that I will work as hard as any of you. I promise you that I will listen to you, that I will listen to the ideas that you have or the adjustments that we need to make. And if we need to make them, I will make them. I want people who want to do the right thing every day, because that's what I do every day, or at least that's what I try to do every day. If you do that, I promise I will back you every step of the way. I can't tell you how proud I am to stand with you guys. I can't tell you how overcome with emotion I am when I think about how lucky and how blessed I am to be where I am today. I want, my goal at the end of the day is that when we're finished, when I leave this department, whenever that is, stronger, more respected, more faithful to its highest ideals than when I found it. And that should be every single person's goal every single day. And so I'm going to end by the way that I started, which is by just thanking you for your service and thanking you all for your sacrifice and for the hard work that you put in, and also for the privilege of letting me stand next to you in this journey over the next several years. God bless the Department of Justice. God bless the United States of America. And let's get back to work. Thank you guys very much. I appreciate it.
1: Newly sworn in Attorney General Todd Blanche talking to employees of the Department of Justice here in Washington, D.C. House Democratic Leader Hakeem Jeffries talked about his legislative priorities in campaign 2026 at the National Association of Black Journalists Convention in Atlanta. Aaron Haynes, NABJ President and Editor-at-Large for the 19th News, begins.
2: All right, now do you want to go ahead and get your Knicks references out of the way before we get started, or what? All of y'all get it out of your system right now before we get started.
3: Orange and blue skies.
2: Now, also, before we get started, I should note that this audience can submit questions online. So what you want to do is you want to look for the prompt to do so on your NABJ app. It's under the Newsmaker Plenary event. Okay? All right. Well, Leader Jeffries, let's get started. Now, You're about 82 days out from the midterm elections, which are going to decide which party controls Congress. But today you're here with us in Atlanta, Georgia, in a room full of black journalists. What is your message to this audience in this moment?
3: Well, good morning, everyone. Thank you, Aaron, for your leadership, and to NABJ. Thank you for what you do. This is a moment of peril, but a moment when the press overall, and I think the black press in particular, is needed. Your independence, your voice, your authenticity, and your connection to the communities that you cover, as well as to the country. Our journey as African Americans, of course, has been a freedom struggle from the very beginning, and we've been on a long walk toward freedom, with fits and starts, with progress and backlash. That has been, you know, the reality of our walk over the last 250 years. But every step of the way, the black press, in covering that journey authentically, has been an important part of making sure that truth is being spoken to power. And we need truth spoken to power now more than ever.
2: Yeah. And what do you see the role of black journalists in doing that, especially with the truth being under attack and under threat from the highest levels of our government?
3: Well, in my view, what we're dealing with in terms of the opposition right now is three diabolical elements. Facts don't matter. Hypocrisy is not a constraint to their behavior. These extremists will say one thing and then they'll do the exact opposite. And I'm convinced that they believe that shamelessness is a superpower. So when you're dealing with that kind of adversary, or at least that kind of entity, the Trump cartel, sitting in the White House, highest office in the land, then being unbossed, unafraid in terms of speaking truth to power in that regard is going to be critically important. Now, I think the American people aren't buying what they're selling, because we've seen historic disapproval across almost every measure, right? That's general disapproval. That's the economy. Certainly that's healthcare, even immigration enforcement, and certainly this reckless and costly war of choice in Iran.
2: Yeah. Yeah. Well, I want to go back in time a little bit, because when you came into Congress in 2013, John Boehner was the House Speaker. Nancy Pelosi was in your position now as Minority Leader, and you were 44 years old. A lot of people saw you as a firebrand progressive coming in with a lot of big ideas on criminal justice, on
3: economic opportunity. I think I was 42, but not that I'm...
2: Well, you know, fact check me. Economic opportunity, on generational change. Do you recognize that progressive platform in what the progressive wing of your party is fighting for now?
3: Yeah, I do think that we are in an important moment of generational change. Mm-hmm. And, you know, I give a lot of credit to Speaker Pelosi, you know, then Majority Whip Clyburn, Majority Leader Hoyer, who in 2022 decided that they were going to voluntarily pass the baton to the next generation of House Democrats across the board in leadership and beyond. So that's a transition that, of course, is necessarily underway. And I've always thought about the House of Representatives. It's a special institution. It's the institution that the framers decided to be the closest, wanted to be the closest to the American people, reflect the hopes, the dreams, the aspirations, the fears, the concerns, the anxieties, the life experiences, and the passions of the American people. I think it was Madison who said the House should be an intimate sympathy at its best with the American people. And so in order for that to happen, I think transition, change, renewal will continue to be an important part of the story. And that energy is being brought to the House in a variety of different ways, including from our progressive members.
2: Yeah. I mean, I think we could see that with these midterm elections in November. You've got the Democratic Socialists of America, DSA, with several candidates who are on the ballot headed into these midterm elections. Your thoughts on what that energy, how that represents some of the change that you are talking about that's happening in the progressive wing of your party?
3: Yeah, so I think we'll see, you know, what happens in terms of what the caucus looks like on the other side of the midterm elections. Certainly our focus right now is making sure that we win as many seats as we can in November, flip as many red seats blue, and take the gavels back so we can actually function like a check and balance on an out of control administration, as opposed to what Republicans have been doing, which is a reckless rubber stamp for Donald Trump's extreme agenda, entirely inconsistent with the vision of the House of Representatives. I mean, it was interesting. King Charles, when he came to the Congress, joint addressed, you know, to the House and to the Senate, stood there as a king and referenced the Magna Carta as the principle and foundation for the notion in America that executive power is subject to checks and balances. And of course, when he said that, everybody on the House side, the Democratic side of the House, stood up and gave him a rousing ovation. But then I looked over to the other side of the aisle, the Republican side, and they stood up and gave him a standing ovation. And I was very confused, y'all. Because King Charles was talking about them and their failure to actually bring to life this principle. So we're going to do that. That'll connect all House Democrats, whether those are New Dems, progressives, or blue dogs. But I think most importantly, everybody is focused on the notion that life is too expensive in the United States of America. There's far too many people. Certainly this is the case in our community, in the black community, who are working hard. They're playing by the rules, but they can't thrive and they can barely survive. And that's got to change. And so we have to make life more affordable, more comfortable for the American people. And that's what unites every part of the House Democratic Caucus.
2: Yeah. Well, I will say there's one thing I want to ask about, and that is aid for Israel, because that may be one of the most contentious issues in your caucus. Many members, including you, have said that they want that aid to come with conditions. But what do you say to others who want to cut that aid off completely?
3: Well, I think that that's certainly a conversation that we're going to have about what's the appropriate way to bring to life, I think, some principles that pretty much everybody within the House Democratic Caucus, and I think America, agrees with. The way I would articulate it is like this. One, you know, we believe in a safe and secure Israel, right, or Israel's right to exist as a Jewish and democratic state. We also believe in an independent Palestinian state that for far too long has been denied and that should be able to provide dignity and self-determination for the Palestinian people. And then the question becomes, how do you bring those two principles to life in a part of the world that has been contested for thousands of years?
1: House Democratic Leader Hakeem Jeffries.
3: It's clear in terms of what needs to be done is that, one, you've got to reconstruct Gaza. You've got to allow new Palestinian leadership to emerge. Hamas has got to be out. You got to figure out how you can economically invest in Gaza and the West Bank, you know, in ways that allow the Palestinian community to thrive on a pathway toward a independent state. And then you got to figure out, you know, how to make sure that people who have been breaking the law, U.S. law, are held accountable. And certainly that's the case with respect to settler violence in the West Bank that's out of control.
2: Yeah. Well, I want to stay on the DSA for a minute because they're pushing a lot of these progressive candidates, and many of them are loud about getting big money out of politics. What do you make of that push? What is your thought about that?
3: I think that we have to end Citizens United. And one of the things, there's been a series of Supreme Court decisions that have eroded democracy in America. Ending Citizens United was perhaps the first. That came in 2010. Then in 2013, you had the Supreme Court and the Shelby County case decimate Section 5, that was the initial attack on the Voting Rights Act, decimate Section 5 of the Voting Rights Act. Then a few years after that, you had the Supreme Court declare that partisan gerrymandering is all, you know, fair in the political sphere and that there's nothing to prohibit it in the Constitution. And then you had, I think, the final devastating two decisions, most recently by the Supreme Court, which is one, of course, completely gutting the Voting Rights Act of 1965 in the most recent Calais decision, and then the decision that I think has unleashed this unprecedented corruption on the country is in the Trump v. United States case, where they gave the president basically complete immunity as if he was a king. So you have a series of systematic decisions going over the last 15 plus years that have really decimated sort of our democratic fabric, and we've got to unravel all of it. But Citizens United, I think, was the first, and we support full repeal of Citizens United. You can only bring that about in two different ways, either a constitutional amendment or a change in the Supreme Court. I think we're open to aggressively pursuing both.
2: Got it. I want to let you all know you should still, for those of you who may have come in, please, you can ask questions. You can submit your questions by using the app that is your NABJ app. You can go under Newsmaker Plenary and you can submit your questions. Keep those coming, and we're going to try to get to some of those in just a bit. So, Leader Jeffries, even if your party wins back the majority in November, that won't change the White House. President Trump will still be in office. You've talked about your two sides, you know, seeing your two sides. You talked about seeing the Democratic Party coming together on the other side of November, but do you see possibly Democrats and Republicans being able to come together to accomplish anything substantial for the American people in even in this new climate?
3: Yeah, I think we have to try, anchored in the premise that Donald Trump has broken every single promise that he's made to the American people of consequence. He promised to lower costs on day one. Costs haven't gone down. Costs have gone up. As a direct result of Trump policies, including his tariffs, that have increased costs on everyday Americans, people in our community and beyond, by thousands of dollars per year. He promised that immigration enforcement was going to target the worst of the worst. But immigration enforcement has basically unleashed ICE brutality on American citizens like Alex Freddie and Renee Nicole Good, in those instances, killing them in cold blood. And certainly, ICE brutality violently targeting law-abiding immigrants all across the country. I was just with several in New Jersey connected to Delaney Hall earlier in this week. He broke that promise. He promised to release the Epstein files, broke that promise. We forced a vote on the issue. About half the files have been released. The other half still being subjected to a cover-up by the Department of Justice. Donald Trump promised, right, to love and cherish Medicaid, then enacted the largest cut to Medicaid in American history, costing about 14 million Americans their health care and devastating hospitals, nursing homes, and community-based health clinics. In our communities and in rural America, the heartland of America, and all across America. And then lastly, of course, this guy promised that he was in office not to start endless wars in the Middle East, but to stop them. And then turned around and got us involved in the reckless war of choice in Iran. So he's broken every promise that he's made. Now, down the stretch, we've made clear to the American people we're fighting for an affordable America. And we've said that looks like three different things: on costs, on care, and then on corruption. On costs, we got to lower the cost of groceries, of gasoline, of housing, because life is far too expensive. On healthcare, we've said, look, this is the wealthiest country in the history of the world. We've got to make healthcare affordable for every single American, and that's our commitment. Reverse the damage that's been done, and then build something better. And then on corruption, our view has been, I don't know that we'll get partnership on corruption, but we'll try to seek some common sense Republicans, the few that are left in Washington, to work with us on costs and on health care. But on corruption, we've said, if you've got people in office who are focused primarily in enriching themselves, their family, their friends, and their donors, then they're not focused on making life more affordable for the American people. And so from beginning on day one, we're going to hold the crooks accountable. These are the explicit promises that we're making to the American people, and we have a responsibility to try to bring that about. And if we're in a divided government scenario, we can do the accountability stuff in the majority on our own, holding gavels and subpoena power. But in terms of actually moving legislation that makes life better for the American people, we'll need a handful of Republicans to join us. Now, we've forced Republicans to join us in the House on a variety of different issues, including extending the Affordable Care Act tax credits for 3 years on our terms, forced that vote, and then won that vote in January. I think in the majority, we'll have the ability to do more.
2: Well, I want to back up to before day one and think about the other side of the November election, because, you know, in 2020, when you were able to regain control, there was an insurrection at the U.S. Capitol. Are you concerned about possible backlash after the November election?
3: Well, I think we're operating under the premise that the Trump administration and that Republicans have adopted voter suppression as an electoral strategy. And they're going to do everything they can to try to rig the election in their favor. We've already seen that through the gerrymandering efforts. And then the Supreme Court aided and abetted the MAGA extremists by unleashing Jim Crow-like tactics in the South. And, you know, we've seen that now in Tennessee and in Louisiana and in Alabama. Certainly in Alabama, Shamari figures running hard, and I believe he's going to hold that seat, but making it very difficult for the African-American community to elect the candidate of their choice in all three places. Certainly that's the case in Tennessee and in Louisiana, with Cleo Fields deciding not to seek reelection as a result of what has happened. So we're operating under the premise that we've got to put together the largest voter protection effort in the history of the country. And that's what we've been doing. House Democrats, Senate Democrats, Democratic Governors Association, the Democratic Attorney General's Association, the Democratic Secretaries of State Association, and then working in concert with civil society, the faith community, civil rights groups, organized labor, as well as civil liberties groups and good government groups. It will be the largest voter protection effort in the history of the country. That's to make sure that the right to vote is fully vindicated. And the press's role in exposing these efforts and the schemes that's coming from the other side is going to be important, so that the American people have full visibility into what the other side is trying to do. They can't defend their record. And so they're going to try to alter the landscape electorally, and we can't let it happen.
2: Well, I mean, is some of that coalition building, some of the concern I hear you voicing, is that because, in part, you may be worried that, the president could declare a national emergency, as he has not ruled out doing ahead of the 2026 election?
3: Yeah, I think we've always viewed this as a three-dimensional battle, legislative battle, litigation battle, and then a battle for the hearts and minds of the American people and communities all across the country. And we got to be able to do all three. And we have been doing all three, and we've got to continue at the highest level of vigilance in that regard. Listen, anything is possible. I was there on January 6th and on the House floor. And I'll never forget, you know, that day. And it's a day that no American should ever forget. It was a violent insurrection. And I was seated in the leadership section at the time, and I was the number five Democrat, the chair of the House Democratic Caucus at the time. And there was a debate that was going on. I think it was to certify the results from Arizona, because we proceed in alphabetical order. And Sergeant at Arms interrupts the debate and says the mob has breached the Capitol. They're on the second floor. So everybody needs to be prepared to hit the ground and secure the gas masks that are underneath your seats. Now, I got to be honest, y'all. I was in Congress at that point a little over four terms. I had no idea there were gas masks underneath each and every seat. So I'm thinking to myself, damn, this is a situation right now. And, you know, eventually we were all evacuated. And then obviously we saw what unfolded, and this was an intentional effort to halt the peaceful transfer of power never before seen in American history. And if it's happened before, as Jim Clyburn, the great Jim Clyburn, often says, it can happen again. And so we'll be prepared.
2: Yeah. Well, what happens if you don't win?
3: Failure is not an option. And look, if the Knicks just won the championship for the first time in 53 years, the Democratic comeback can take place.
2: I set myself up for that one. So, look, you've got progressives saying they want leadership. Democratic voters are saying they want a fighter. How do you feel like you've earned their support?
3: Yeah, well, you know, I've been proud of the effort that's been underway by House Democrats from the very beginning, but it's not been easy. It's been tough because the moment is tough for the American people. And what I think we've talked about as House Democrats is, look, we have to continue to stretch. We're in a more is more environment. And because of the unprecedented extremism being unleashed on the American people, we have to be in a position to do more and do more differently and do more creatively. And that's what we've tried to do. It's both, right, stopping the extremism whenever and wherever possible from being unleashed on the American people, and then articulating a forward vision for what we believe needs to be done in this country, fighting for an affordable America, holding the crooks accountable, affordability, accountability, cost, care, corruption. And I think after the 2024 election, there were a lot of people who were understandably, including Democrats, asking the question, has the party forgotten how to win? This happened again. And now we all have to deal with the fallout from him coming back into office. I think what we have shown collectively, and this is because of the American people over the last 18 plus months, is that we've won every meaningful election up and down the ballot across the country, at the local level, at the city level, at the county level, and certainly at the state level. I think there's something like 31 legislative seats that have changed hands over the last 18 months. Mm-hmm. All 31 of those seats have been won by Democrats. Republicans haven't flipped a single seat. And we've seen, you know, movements emerge and different type of candidates get elected in New York City, in New Jersey, in Virginia, Prop 50 in California, across the board. So I do think that we've turned a corner, but we, of course, have to finish the job. And finishing the job is not the November midterm elections. That's just the beginning of the end. It's not the end. We can cut his presidency legislatively in half by winning the midterm elections, and that's incredibly important. But then we've got to turn this situation around. And by the way, I should just say, this is not all political. We are in a backlash moment, and the people in this room have been on the wrong side of that backlash, as have many in our community across the country. But we're in a backlash moment in America, and you know, we've seen from the very beginning of our journey, whenever progress is made in this country, it often triggers a backlash. And we had the progress of emancipation, the progress of Reconstruction. And then after 13 or 14 years, that progress is short-circuited by a backlash and the rise of Jim Crow, the rise of the KKK, the lynching epidemic, Plessy versus Ferguson. And it takes almost 100 years to unravel that backlash. And then a new generation emerges, civil rights heroes and foot soldiers, to usher in a new era of progress for our community and for America through the civil rights legislation that was historic, Voting Rights Act, Civil Rights Act, Fair Housing Act, Great Society programs that Dr. King and others fought for, Medicare, Medicaid, Head Start, Immigration and Naturalization Act of 1965, things of that nature. But then that immediately is followed by a backlash with the election of Richard Nixon in 1968, who ran on a platform of capitalizing on the anxiety to all the progress that had just been made. And then in his first term, declares a war on drugs, which is a war on us. And when he declares drug abuse public enemy number one in his first term, in the summer of 1971, there are less than 300,000 people incarcerated in America. Today, about 2.2 million, disproportionately black, Latino, or low income of every race.
1: House Democratic Leader Hakeem Jeffries.
3: Progress followed by backlash. And then you have what I believe was a third moment of progress in this country, and that's the election of Barack Obama. Historic election. Incredible thing for us, to go from the outhouse to the White House. And of course it represented significant progress and some incredible things, including the Affordable Care Act, were accomplished. And our children being able to look at a President Obama, a First Lady Michelle Obama, their eloquence, their brilliance, their class, their character. Of course, Sasha, Malia, and Grandma all being up in the White House as well. What an incredible thing, that progress. But you remember, many were asking the question at the time, does this mean that America has now entered into a post-racial phase? That's the question, Roland remembers, that was being asked at the time. Those of us who have studied history know that though it was meaningful progress, it also meant that it was about to trigger a ferocious backlash. And that's exactly the moment that we're in right now. And we've got to show up with character and courage and conviction to get through it.
4: Yeah. Well, I want to get to a couple of questions from the audience if we can. You talked about the Voting Rights Act. We've got a question asking, why didn't Congress pass the John Lewis Voting Rights Act between 2021 and 2023 when it was introduced and Democrats held majority in all three branches? And if you all are victorious in November, should you be the next speaker, would this be one of your first priorities?
3: Yeah, absolutely. I've said that publicly on the campaign trail, on the Florida House, and all across America. And just a nuance to that question, the House did pass the John Robert Lewis Voting Rights Advancement Act under the leadership of Terry Sewell and the CBC, not once, but twice. We sent it over to the Senate, not once, but twice, including when we had the trifecta and Joe Biden was president. And unfortunately, you had though we had 51 Democrats, there were two Democrats at the time, I guess they maybe have been independents caucusing with the Democrats, who chose not to create an exception to the filibuster in order to allow voting rights to be fully brought to life in the United States of America. And that was a mistake. And what we've seen from the other side is that when they have power, they use it. And so I think one of the lessons has to be, when we have the ability to move forward and get meaningful things done, we've got to use it. And President Obama, by the way, here in Atlanta in 2020, during John Lewis's funeral, pointed out, President Obama, that the filibuster is a relic of the past and needs to be reformed.
4: Yeah.
3: And we certainly support filibuster reform.
4: Well, talking about reform, we have another question. It's about the Supreme Court. You mentioned two ways that the Supreme Court could be overhauled. Could you expand on that? And are Democrats prepared to take action on that now?
3: In my view, dramatic Supreme Court reform is necessary. And, you know, I'm going to leave it to the Democrats on the Judiciary Committee, led by Jamie Raskin, who will be the next chair. The American people give us the ability to govern on their behalf in the majority. And there's a variety of different options that are on the table, and I think that we can't foreclose any single one of them. The Supreme Court, the conservative right-wing majority on the Supreme Court has become, you know, basically a subsidiary of the MAGA Republican Party. That's what that decision in Calais said to me. And then they turned around when a court in Alabama, right, a three-judge panel in Alabama found that the new map that Alabama Republicans wanted to put in place that would gut the second black opportunity to elect district, the district that Shamari Figures now holds, that three-judge panel said that it was an attack, a racially motivated attack on black voters in Alabama. One of those judges, I believe, was appointed by Ronald Reagan, and the other two were appointed by Donald Trump. If a three-judge federal panel appointed by Republican judges, two of whom were appointed by the current president, could conclude that that was a racially motivated map attacking black voters, and the Supreme Court steps in and overturns that decision? It tells me that they don't have the credibility for us to move forward acting like everything is okay and the status quo is acceptable. It's not, and we're going to push for dramatic reform of the Supreme Court.
4: Well, Leader Jeffries, thank you again for coming here, being with us, answering some of the questions from the black journalists in the room, and talking here with me.
3: Thank you, Erin.
4: You got it.
1: House Democratic Leader Hakeem Jeffries talking about his legislative priorities in campaign 2026 at the National Association of Black Journalists Convention in Atlanta. He spoke to NABJ President and Editor-at-Large for the 19th News, Erin Haynes.
5: Watch America's Book Club, C-SPAN's bold original series, Sunday, with our guest, national journalist and author, Lois Romano. Her best-selling book on Mary Todd Lincoln, An Inconvenient Widow, reveals the life of a first lady who navigated personal turmoil and public scrutiny. During one of the most consequential moments in U.S. history, Lois Romano served as an editor, columnist, and reporter for The Washington Post and Politico, and is best known for her in-depth coverage of American political culture. She joins our host, renowned author, and civic leader, David Rubenstein, at the historic Ford's Theater in Washington, D.C., for a lively discussion on the legacy and misconceptions about Mary Todd Lincoln and the presidency of Abraham Lincoln.
6: You decided to write a book on Mary Todd Lincoln, Abraham Lincoln's only wife. And why did you decide to write a book, and what was your concern about her reputation that led you to write this book?
7: Her biography was not well-rounded, that she was judged by some of her flaws, and no one should be judged by only her flaws. And from the beginning, I felt much compassion. And by the end, I just felt so deeply for her. She, during the course of her life, she lost three children before 18, and her husband was shot in front of her, and she lost her mother at six, and she went through a civil war, and half of her family, actually more than half of her family, was fighting for the Confederacy. And she received no sympathy or empathy from anyone.
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9: Michigan, and we have a good event planned for y'all. Some information that you'll learn about what's going on in Washington today, plans that these guys all have. We're going to do a little Q&A afterwards. There might be some time for pictures afterwards as well. But thank you all for being here. Thank you for the congressmen who are here, Leader Scalise. The work you guys did in passing the one big beautiful bill last year has benefited all of us tremendously. Yeah, absolutely. And the good thing about it, when AFP helped and worked and championed that as well in 2017 or 18, I think it was the first time, it wasn't permanent, but these guys made it permanent. So you get that tax break going forward. They're not going to be able to jack that back up. So thank you for all the hard work you've done. What else was I going to say? So the panel, you're going to... Leader Scalise is going to give a brief presentation, and then we're going to have a panel and then some Q&A afterwards. So, but thank you guys for being here. You activists, you volunteers are the ones that are going to help us get all these good candidates. There's an election coming up. You know that. You work hard. We appreciate that. We appreciate you being here today and taking time out of your day to hear from these guys and then keep doing the work that we're doing going forward. So thanks for being here.
10: All right. Well, here we go. Well, especially thank Americans for Prosperity for all the things that you do to promote prosperity in this great country. You would think free market capitalism is something everybody is all on board with, yet it's under attack in Washington. Just the idea that you control your own destiny when you see this alarming rise of socialism coming out of Washington, but it's come here to Michigan. No place right now is exempt from this far-left movement that you're seeing with some in the country. And a lot of this is on the ballot in November, and I think the importance of voter education has never been more important. But also I think people are paying attention closer to the contrast, the differences between candidates in elections. You've got some great people here, and you know, you look at the elections and what's at stake in Michigan. But look at what the benefits are already in a great state like Michigan from what we did with the working families tax cut. We've got the chairman of the Ways and Means Committee, Jason Smith, here, who can go into the tax policy details. But when we stabilize the tax code. Number one, we did not want any American to get a tax increase. And every American that works for a living was about to get a massive tax increase, at least 30% for most working families. We stopped that from happening, but we went further. We said, for example, a state like Michigan where people work overtime in factories, building things, building cars, no tax on overtime has been an incredible benefit to so many working families. 30 million Americans have taken advantage of that benefit. A lot of my colleagues on the other side of the aisle want to repeal that benefit, want to take it away. No tax on tips. People that work at restaurants, average pay, by the way, $32,000 a year. All of a sudden, they've got maybe $4,000 more in their pockets because we said you should keep more of your money because you can do better with it than Washington. And how did we create all those benefits? We paid for it by getting rid of fraud in Washington and around the country. And you know, our friend Pete Stauber, who's from Minnesota, can tell you about some of the things that he had been trying to expose for years. And we finally exposed a lot of fraud, blatant theft of your tax dollars. So when you hear about what a Leering Center is now, and sadly everybody in America knows what a Leering Center is in Minneapolis, because they were stealing in one city up to $20 billion of your money. And just by getting rid of fraud, we were able to give every working family in America a tax cut. And there are people who want to take that away. We're not going to let them have it.
11: This Republican campaign event took place earlier today in Michigan. We'll have more from this event in just a moment. C-SPAN Radio, WCSP from Washington.
12: AP News, I'm Ben Thomas. Relief's on the way for a U.S. aircraft carrier in the Middle East that's been at sea for months. Jennifer King has details.
13: The Navy says the USS George Washington aircraft carrier is leaving Vietnam and heading toward the Middle East amid reports of mental health and supply issues aboard the USS Abraham Lincoln. The Lincoln's one of two U.S. carriers in the Middle East. It set a record for uninterrupted time at sea during its deployment in support of the Iran war. CNN, the Military Times, and other outlets have reported more than one sailor has attempted to jump overboard, and families of service members conveyed complaints of low morale and supply issues. The Navy acknowledges the war has disrupted access to traditional supply hubs in the region and says that led to shortages, which are now being addressed by leadership. Several Democratic lawmakers are calling for greater transparency. I'm Jennifer King.
12: In Yemen, Iran-backed Houthi rebels have been fighting government forces, raising fears the civil war there could reignite. Yemen's military says dozens of government troops have been killed. Israeli settlers have besieged three homes in the occupied West Bank for several days. They include one owned by a Palestinian American, and U.S. Ambassador Mike Huckabee's referring to the settlers as terrorists, a term American officials usually reserve for Palestinian militants. Elsewhere, Ukrainian drones struck a major refinery deep inside Russia, the fourth such attack in 3 days. It's part of Kyiv's ongoing campaign to disrupt Moscow's oil sector. A Russian official says one refinery hit earlier this week could take 6 months to bring back online. Meanwhile, Russia responded with missile and drone strikes across Ukraine that killed at least 4 people. And a source tells AP Luigi Mangione is expected to plead guilty in the federal case accusing him of stalking and killing UnitedHealthcare CEO Brian Thompson. The plea could come as early as tomorrow, but the person cautions Mangione could change his mind. This is AP News.
11: Now more from a Republican campaign event in Michigan earlier today.
10: We did in that working families tax cut, producing more energy. We can produce our own energy in America again. We're not relying on a lot of these crazy countries that hate us, that take billions of dollars a month to use against us. We can produce our own energy. We can now send energy to our friends around the world because we're producing so much. And we're finally starting to bring down energy prices. We're nowhere near where we want to be, but we're finally doing that. We're bringing the deficit down because we have wage growth for the first time in years. Again, not where we need to be, but finally getting things turned around. We reduce spending in Washington. How? By cutting waste, fraud, abuse, and letting you have more of your money. That's what we were able to do. And we also did something really important that a state like Michigan truly understands. We finally brought manufacturing back to America. We're making things in this country again. And you're surely seeing a great, great, supersized benefit from that. in Michigan, but all this is on the ballot on November 3rd. Do we want to reverse this progress? We're finally getting this.
1: House Majority Leader Steve Scalise.
10: Turned in the.